0: guided the side from a wooden spoon to an NRL Grand Final, the club's first in 25 years. He was initially signed to the end of the 2028 season, but the club announced today that deal has been extended to the end of the 2030 season. In a statement, Holbrook said he's thrilled to be staying at the club longer and credited his side as hardworking and committed to the community. It comes a day after the club's recruitment czar, Peter O'Sullivan, departed, reportedly joining the Broncos on a deal worth more than $2 million.
1: To the weather, showers and possible storms across the far west and south, spreading east throughout the day. In Sydney, mostly sunny today with showers and the chance of a thunderstorm later on, heading for a top of 35 in the city, 37 in the west. This is ABC.
2: So there I was in Auntie Jean's frock.
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13: Mimi Kwa is used to sitting in my spot usually. She spent more than 20 years anchoring international news on the ABC, Channel 9, giving keynote addresses and generally being at the top of her game, all while raising her four children with her lovely husband, John. All of this is quite a long way away from her early life, living in a painful reality between the unsuitable pairing of her dad, Francis, and her mum, Mila's family. Mimi's father, Francis, came from a long line of Kwas. He was the 32nd son of a wealthy Chinese silk merchant who came to Australia as a quirky and energetic student. Here, he met Mimi's mum, who was living with chronic undiagnosed and untreated schizophrenia. Then came Mimi into the middle of this complex web. Her childhood in Perth stood in stark contrast with her dad's home in Hong Kong, which was a world of glamour and luxury that Mimi would visit every year to stay with her elegant, bewitching auntie. Mimi writes about the tensions and loyalties of her sprawling family in a memoir called House of Kwa, and we're going to bring you this story over two episodes today and tomorrow. Hey, Mimi.
14: Hi, Ben.
13: It's so good to have you on the show. Tell me, how did your parents meet in Perth?
14: Well, it was very romantic. My mum and dad were separately bushwalking in a Perth reserve, and my dad tripped over a log and my mum helped him up. And funnily enough, 6 weeks later, they were married. And then do the math on this, 8 months later, I was born.
13: So that's a pretty fast romance. Were they quite equally matched in their own way?
14: I think my dad has a very long list of what people might describe as eccentricities. However, these days you'd probably be able to look at them through a mental health lens and look at different personality traits that stem from his own history and experience. But I think that their pairing, I mean, I don't know why the universe brought them together. Maybe it was to bring me into the world. I'm not sure that I'm that special. I just think they must have been matched from a level of intelligence. Like, they're both really super smart people. And my dad has, like, this long list of, you know, he loves to unfurl his business card with mechanic, architect, engineer, gas fitter, marriage celebrant, you know, like any qualification that you could think of, he will claim, either rightly or not rightly, that he is that. My mum is the complete opposite, but she has an intelligence that is steeped in higher education. She studied at university to become a teacher, but because of her mental illness, she wasn't actually able to practice as a teacher.
13: So your dad's lived a lot of lives, a jack of all trades. He was how much older than your mum?
14: 20 years older. And to the horror of my mum's parents, I can only imagine at the time, and they did reflect on that to me when they were alive, saying that it was a bit of a shock because my dad was only about a decade younger than them.
13: Oh, wow.
14: Than my grandmother anyway. And so I think that can be confronting in families. You know, I'm not an ageist person, but I just think that my mum being 20 years his junior, and not only 20 years his junior, but it wasn't the difference between, say, 30 and 50 years old. It was the difference between, you know, 19 and 40 years old.
13: Mm.
14: So I think just in terms of my mum's maturity at the time, or lack thereof, and life experience, she'd led a very sheltered life with her own parents. And because she was going through mental health issues that were undiagnosed, that previously my grandparents had tried to get her help for, she went into Greylands Hospital Psychiatric Institution when she was about 17, and they misdiagnosed her as bipolar, and they administered electric shock treatment, which I can only imagine would have just been horrific as a teenager, to be separated from your parents, institutionalised, treated in that way that can be, I mean, I understand that there are virtues regarded around that sort of treatment, and that was used a lot more prolifically at the time, but I just think the actual act of it, I feel, is quite a barbaric assault on the body and on the brain. And I don't know if she ever truly recovered from that. And certainly my grandparents never recovered from the guilt of putting her through that, because she came out, I think, more broken than she had gone in, according to my grandparents. And from that point forward, they decided that they would, you know, British stiff upper lip, would just sweep those concerns under the carpet and behave as though nothing was wrong. And that was them trying to protect their daughter. And when she and my father met, they didn't tell him that she had mental health struggles.
13: So there you've got a really young person strapped to a hospital bed receiving electroconvulsive therapy. What happened to her in the aftermath? What do you know of that period, where she came out of that?
14: Well, she has always been a great lover of nature, and so the bushwalking was very, you know, in keeping with her character. It wasn't that she was just randomly bushwalking. She liked to be out in nature, walking. She's, you know, met my dad in those circumstances, and obviously a whirlwind romance and, you know, pregnancy out of wedlock. And so I feel that at the time my grandparents must have felt that the right thing to do, if my mum wanted to keep the child, being me, was for her to be married. And, I mean, I'm sure that it was my dad that propelled that decision, and that my grandparents accepted it because they believed that in that circumstance that was going to be the best thing for my mum. And when my mum moved in with my father in Scarborough in Western Australia, she was very unwell because she was, you know, she wasn't taking any medication. She wasn't getting any psychiatric support. And because my father really didn't know about her illness, because she didn't really know about her illness because she hadn't been diagnosed correctly. And so the, you know, the apparitions and the delusions and the voices and the, I mean, you can only, well, I can only sort of refer to the movie, the Russell Crowe's movie, A Beautiful Mind, as just a really poignant descriptor of what that must be like for somebody who is afflicted with schizophrenia, paranoid schizophrenia, that my mum would just move through life with this constant barrage of voices attacking her, and these delusions that people wanted to harm her. And so when I came into the world, I became, of course, her everything, as every child is and should be to their parent, but she was unable to actually parent me. And so my dad was grappling with how to manage my mum's behaviour, and then they had a baby.
13: That is a lot for your mum to experience, and a lot for your dad to manage, and I imagine later on a lot for you as a child as well. But let's take a few steps back before we go there. I'm curious, Your dad comes into the picture, has this meet cute with your mother, bushwalking. How did your father end up in Australia?
14: So my dad came over to Australia about 20 years prior to that, when he was 19 or 20 years old himself. And he came over because my auntie, Teresa, was really a saviour to the family, because after the Second World War and the Japanese occupation of Hong Kong, Auntie Teresa was single-handedly responsible for bringing the family up out of the ashes. They'd lost everything. Their factories had gone to the Japanese. The head of the household, my grandfather, had passed away. And he had 32 children. Mm. So my dad was the youngest boy of 32 brothers and sisters. And after the family lost everything during the occupation, Auntie Teresa went to work as the world's first Chinese air hostess for British Airways. So it was BOAC at the time. This is the 1950s post-war. And it allowed her to not only sort of enter these glamorous circles of really interesting, affluent people, but it allowed her to make money to pay for her siblings' education. And one of those siblings, of course, was my dad, her beloved little brother. And so she paid for him to get on a boat and come to Australia.
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0: At the same time, your father survives the Japanese occupation in Hong Kong. That must have stayed with him when he arrived in this new place, especially experiencing what he did at such a young age as well.
1: Absolutely. I mean, he was the product of pure survival, the need to survive, as we all are in some way, shape or form. But when that extreme is a wartime context, I mean, he was a little boy, 7, 8 and 9 years old when the Japanese occupied Hong Kong for 3 years and 8 months. So my dad says to me, the British bombed Hong Kong 52 times to try to get the Japanese out. But of course, this was friendly fire, in inverted commas, but this was destroying Hong Kong homes and residences. So my dad's entire street, he said he does not know how, but by some miracle, his family home was the only concrete house on the street, and the street's name is Woohoo Street, not as in a party, but I just find that quite amusing. But it, Woohoo Street, and their house was the only house left standing when all of the other houses had been razed to the ground by the bombs that rained down on Hong Kong during this period. My dad used to have to run into shelters to, you know, when the sirens went, they would run to the shelters. But my dad, being, you know, 7, 8, 9 years old at the time, he had his mates from the area, and they would just go in the opposite direction and run up the hill because they thought that watching these bombs rain down on the harbour was like a fireworks display.
0: Wow.
1: And he said to me, when I've asked him about his childhood, he said to me, but I always had in the back of my mind, you know, when I was watching this fireworks display, he said, I always had in the back of my mind that I might not see my family after this.
0: Oh.
1: Because, the family were down in the bunker. He was up on top of the hill with his friends. And another thing that he would say to me is, we saw the bombs before the newspapers could report them.
0: Huh. Wow. It makes me think that by the time your parents meet together on this fated bushwalk, they're both carrying so much pain and trauma. For your father, the trauma of war, and your mother, the pain of living with quite intense mental illness. Mm. How aware were you of her symptoms? What did you see? What did you notice?
1: Well, I was acutely aware of her symptoms, but I wasn't able to characterise them as symptoms because I was a little girl and this was my mum, and I was wide-eyed and curious, as most children are, and I just took on face value my mum's behaviour as being the truth of the world. So when my mum would say, they want to kill me or they want to kill us, as a little girl walking into a post office or into the bank or into the shopping centre with my mum holding her hand and she's whispering these things to me, I'm believing that in the moment. And I don't know at what stage it was in my childhood where I cognitively questioned that and looked at the reality of what every other messenger was telling me, either consciously or subconsciously, and then compared that to what my mum was telling me and figured out, hang on, this is not quite right. And I would approach my grandparents, but they would, for all of the love and support and incredible nurturing that they gave me, they would gaslight me, I suppose, is the language that we would use these days, and they would deny my reality of what had happened because I believe that they hoped that by denying it, that somehow that would protect me. But in actual fact, it did more unintentional damage than if they had actually held me and told me the truth. And that truth came later in life, and maybe that was in teenage years where they felt that I could handle the truth and where it was just beyond any denial anymore. I mean, multiple times throughout my childhood, I witnessed the aftermath of my mum trying to take her own life. Yeah. And when I was 3 years old, this is one of my first memories, is finding her, having been taught by my dad, who was at work at the time, he worked for the Public Works Department, he had taught me because he must have somehow had a premonition that I would need this skill. He had taught me which button on the phone was the speed dial to his work. Mm. And so I picked up the phone, I pressed that button, and I called him and I told him that Mummy's lying down on the bathroom floor, and he called an ambulance, and the ambulance got there before he could get home. And I remember the paramedics were knocking on the window because they couldn't get in through the door, and I was so little I couldn't reach the door. And so I stood back while they broke in through the window to get my mum. So there were significant memories like that that have really charted my experience of my mum. And, of course, there must have been good times and loving times, and I know that there were, but I just think that they were so overtaken and counterbalanced with these traumas that I experienced that it's very difficult for me to remember all of the good in amongst all of these things that impacted me so much as a little girl.
0: That totally makes sense to me. What a terrible core memory to have, and what a terrible thing that young version of you went through. You have young people in your life, you've raised children yourself. How do you feel about young Mimi having to go through that, to have experienced something like that?
1: I feel that a lot of my journey has been to come to a point in life where I can accept that everybody just does the best that they know how to do in the moment and at the time. And so therein lies a story of forgiveness. But I think the biggest part of that story has been able to forgive myself, because I really felt throughout a lot of my life that that not that it's my fault, but that it's my responsibility to make my mum well. Mm. And it's my responsibility to protect her. And I think that that is a lot for a child to bear. And I know that a lot of children are carers of their own parents. And that is hard, but that is a reality. And it's unfair, but it exists. And I was one of those kids who was I wasn't the only carer of my mum, but I was a carer of my mum. And I think with that then grew the responsibility. As my grandparents said to me as they got older, they said to me, in a loving, caring way, but it was a weight of responsibility, they said to me, "Mimi, please promise that you will always look after your mum." And so, because they knew that my mum and I would outlive them, and who would look after her?
0: Wow.
1: And so I grew up sort of being a parent.
0: Yes.
1: And that, you know, and that still sits with me strongly now. But as a result of my upbringing, I'm not only ultra protective of my children, but I'm also very open and free and accepting of them too. And I think me being able to have a mentally healthy and stable relationship with them is all that I could ever wish.
0: It's a huge responsibility for a child, what you're describing, that sense of keeping your mother well. I imagine it has a huge impact on your parents' relationship as well. Were they able to stay together, your mother and your father, with all of this going on?
1: No, my mum was to and from back, living with him, living back with her parents, and she would often, well, one time she ran, well, when I say in inverted commas, ran away from my dad. I don't know the circumstances of the argument that they'd had, or whether it was an episode that she was having where she was hearing voices, but she fled my father, and I was on the back of the bike in the little bike crate. It wasn't quite as elaborate a child push bike seat as we see nowadays. And I didn't have a helmet on.
0: Oh.
1: And we rode over the train tracks between the north, between Scarborough and Fremantle, which is in the south, and we rode over the train tracks and I fell off the bike and injured my head, which was something that I only found out about, you know, later in life. You know, so there are all of these little traumas that as little people we can actually suffer and live through, and we actually don't know that your body is sort of keeping score of these things and how you heal, the miracle of the body healing itself. But anyway, so this is sort of one thing that happened, I found out later in life, and that deepened my mum's, depressive aspect of the schizophrenia that she was experiencing, and that she felt so guilty that I had fallen from the bike and, you know, here I am, her little girl, the love of her life, and she's inadvertently injured me. Mm. So it just, the compounding of the different episodes and events of trauma just, it just kept getting swept under the carpet again until I lifted the lid on it, Benjamin Law.
0: Oh, Mimi, that is so much to happen at such a young age as well. And it's wild to me that this is all happening while you're a school-age kid. And I wonder what school was like for you. Like, for instance, did your dad give you any advice when you started school?
1: So when I started at school, I was 6 years old, I was proudly the only person of Asian descent at my school for a very long time. But with that comes, at that time in the 70s, with that came some pretty brutal bullying. Mm. Being told to go home to my own country. I didn't, Australia was my country. This is where I was born. So very confusing for a little person. But my dad had this quest that he was going to make me popular. So he decided that for my 6th birthday in grade 1, that he was going to throw a party for me. Now, I wasn't aware that I was having a birthday party, but one day all of these kids were like running around the playground at the end of school. You know how you hang around at the end of school and hang on the monkey bars or go on the swings. And, kids are just playing in the playground and they're all carrying this flyer. And I'm thinking, wow, what's that? And then one little boy, a little girl shows me and I think, wow, I recognise that drawing and that handwriting. And then there's a photo of me in the middle of this sunflower or daisy drawing that my dad's drawn, and it's an invitation for everybody to come to my party. But my dad's standing at the gate to the school at the end of school and he's giving an invitation to the entire school. And then at the party in question, I had all different ages of people attend this party, and we had outside, we had a

0: big tyre swing that my dad had built for me, and a big ping pong table, and he'd organise a big jelly cake. And I just never forget that my dad spent pretty much the entire party handing out his business card to people.
1: Oh, wow.
0: And telling people that he was a lawyer and that he was a doctor and he was this. And he's just, but yeah, so yeah, another core memory, but quite a happy or perhaps ambivalent one, because I was a bit confused at this party because I didn't really know anybody, and I have this vision of the party. I've got it in my head now, but I remember we were playing Mr. Wolf. Do you remember that game, Mr. Wolf?
1: Oh,
0: what's
1: yes.
0: the time, Mr. Wolf? 6 o'clock, and then you turn around, and the wolf, if the wolf turned around and caught you moving, then you were out, and you're job in the crowd of, you know, the kids was to be able to touch the wolf and then all run away. And so I was the wolf. But in my memory, I had this vision of me rising up in the air and just flying and just sort of swimming through the sea of sky and sort of escaping it all. It's as though somewhere subliminally, I didn't really want to be there. This wasn't my party.
1: Mimi, you were literally leaving your body.
0: Yeah, I was.
1: Here is your father trying to kill two birds with one stone. One, trying to make his daughter popular, and two, seeing it, what, as a business opportunity?
0: Yeah.
1: He's handing out his business card to everyone. Did it make you popular?
0: No.
1: Oh, no.
0: Well, it certainly made me recognisable.
1: It made you recognisable.
0: It did.

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1: Mimi Kwar is my guest on Conversations. There's plenty more to Mimi's story after the news headlines. 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
2: Rhiannon Solomon Marin with a news update. A total fire ban is in place for Greater Sydney and the Greater Hunter region amid hot and dry conditions. Temperatures are tipped to reach the mid to high 30s in both areas. There's also a chance of thunderstorms this afternoon with little to no rain, which poses a risk for dry lightning. Ukraine's president says he supports all genuine and reliable formats for a ceasefire with Russia. Volodymyr Zelensky has told US media President Donald Trump's announcement that both parties have agreed to a truce is news to him. But in his nightly address, Mr. Zelensky says he's willing to support a ceasefire if Russia agrees too. And reunited Australian rock band Powderfinger has announced an 18-date national tour in September and October next year. It'll be their first show since the band split in 2010. They'll start in their home city of Brisbane in September before heading to Cairns, Perth, Sydney, Adelaide and Melbourne.

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1: Mimi Kwa was making the most of her childhood, switching between Chinese Cinderella

0: collecting rent and cleaning the pool at her dad's youth hostel in Perth, and enjoying the love and care of her maternal grandparents while her mum battled a mental illness in the same house. There was a third element to Mimi's life, the excess and fun of Hong Kong, where she would visit her father's family and especially her beloved Auntie Teresa. Mimi, were you able to fit in Hong Kong in a different way to home?
1: Well, it's interesting a question because at home in Australia, I never felt Australian enough or white enough. And then with Chinese people in Hong Kong, I never felt Chinese enough. And I guess that's just, of course, that's probably a normal feeling that I had being, you know, biracial and Eurasian. And that feeling of never belonging just stayed with me no matter where I was. However, in Hong Kong, I was cocooned by my beautiful auntie, and I'll make that plural because I had multiple aunties there, but Auntie Teresa was a very key figure. She was the one who became the first Chinese air hostess for BOAC back in the day, now British Airways. And Auntie Teresa had a shop at the Mandarin Oriental Hotel. And for anybody that knows Hong Kong, the Mandarin Oriental was, after the Peninsula Hotel, was the second only hotel in Hong Kong. Very established, very elite, very luxurious and fancy. And my auntie had the first shop at that hotel because she resurrected Swatow Lace, which had been the family business in silk. And previously, the family, before the Japanese occupation of Hong Kong, had a shop called Swatow Lace on Pedder Street, which is now near where Tang's is, Shanghai Tang. And so the Kwas were one of the few families who were very highly regarded within the silk trade in the region. And once they lost everything, Auntie Teresa went out to become an air hostess, and then through her connections, through her experience, she then opened this shop after she retired from the sky.
0: Your Auntie Teresa sounds quite glamorous. Did she spoil you?
1: She did. She spoiled me. She would let me go for Hungry Jack's around the corner every day. I mean, that was my idea of being spoiled. But she did take me to lots of clubs, the American Club and the, tennis clubs, and she'd treat me to little club sandwiches at the club, and we would have in jokes together. And she had this way about her where she would just sort of move her head a little bit and look like the cat's whiskers or the cat's pyjamas or, you know, expressions that were used of the day. And she was very humble, but she was very pleased with herself that she was able to give her nieces and nephews this type of experience. And it's interesting because I felt as though I was the only person that existed in her world. And now that I'm grown up and you know, speaking to my cousins who live in the UK and around the world, there are a number of us who were all treated so specially and like gold by my Auntie Teresa. And she made each one of us feel like the only one in the world. And she had this gift of doing that for us. And that was just so wonderful, and paying for beyond her siblings' educations, helping pay for extended family and their education as well, and giving them what they needed.
0: She sounds like quite an anchoring force in the extended family.
1: Hugely so. She's like the maypole. You know, we all danced around her, and she was the centre of our universe whilst also making us individually feel like we were the centre of hers. And yet such a gift, such an incredible influence on me, and having that sanctuary of going to Hong Kong, where incidentally my dad would take me to Hong Kong. He would leave me with Auntie Teresa as a sort of, you know, babysitter, but that was a huge benefit to me. And my dad would be going off doing his inverted commas, you know, big business deals that, you know, they were too important for him to be able to discuss with us because we were just women. And
0: okay.
1: It was just very, so I had a very diverse experience having the Perth upbringing with the Chinese side of the family, the British side of the family. You know, in my mum's place, I had to

0: their shoes because you weren't allowed to get sweat in the carpets. The bathrooms were carpeted. There were, knives and forks set correctly at the table at every meal. We ate meals at set times, whereas at my dad's, I had to take off my shoes in the house, and we sat on the floor often to eat, and sometimes we'd eat with chopsticks or with our hands, and it was very different, and there seemed to be no rules unless it suited my dad at the time. So I had those two households growing up. And then I go to Hong Kong and there's a whole other set of life parameters to live by and to learn. And it was fascinating. I mean, I look back, I think I was so lucky. I mean, I was going through so much at the time, but I was so lucky.
1: So you were living in Scarborough with your dad. And then there's a base in Bicton with your mum, who's living with her parents, your grandparents now as well. Very different cultures between the households. Your pawpaw, your maternal grandmother, would tell you about the flat people. Who were the flat people, Mimi?
0: Oh, my gosh, that's taking me back. So the flat people were, they were like the smelly feet people. I think they were like the smelly feet people, and then there were the goody good people or something. But they were distinctly like the good and the bad, and they were neighbours in these apartments. And that was my pawpaw's way of helping me make sense of my life, because I grew up in the biggest backpackers in the Southern Hemisphere, Mandarin Gardens. So what I didn't mention was that when I was a little girl, after the tyre swing and the six-year-old birthday party, my dad went on to build this enormous backpackers, and we had 100 people sleeping over every night. And so that was like my sort of Alice in Wonderland experience that I was having there. But coming back to the flat people, pawpaw kind of, I mean, I guess she kind of demonised my dad's side a little bit, because I think they were the smelly foot people.
2: Right. That was her having a go at your dad, it sounds
0: I think
2: like, potentially.
0: So, through storytelling.
1: And when you were at your grandparents' place where you're living with your mum, by this stage, is your granddad explaining to you what's going on with your mum?
0: No. Just as I was getting older, and sort of towards my teenage years, that's when lines would drop into conversations such as, oh, your mother's hearing voices again, or the voices are back. But it was a very pronounced part of my experience growing up, because her episodes were always taking place and always there as the backdrop to my childhood. So she would put the music up deafeningly, I can't say the word, Ben. You say it for me.
1: Deafeningly loud?
0: Yes. So she was putting the music up so loud to drown out the voices, and she was trying to, she was trying to eradicate those voices and delusions that she was having. But as a result, we would have this bass just thudding through the house, no matter how many doors were closed, and so I would know that she was experiencing the voices, although I didn't have any words for it. I didn't have the word even episode or psychotic episode or what that was. It's just she was going through what she was going through, and the rest of us would sort of tiptoe around it and get on with our day. And she'd emerge perhaps wearing 3 beanies.
1: Wow.
0: And layers of clothing when it was a 35-degree day in Perth.
1: Huh. That's quite an intense dynamic, quite an interesting visual, but quite a full-on soundtrack to your childhood there with your mum and your grandparents. When you were over at the youth hostel, the backpackers hostel, with your father, Mandarin Gardens,
0: I
1: believe it was called, what were the rhythms of life there for you? Did you have roles and responsibilities, or could you kick your heels back and relax?
0: Well, if anybody's read Chinese Cinderella or can even comprehend what that phrase might mean, I think I was a little bit of a Chinese Cinderella.
1: You were put to work?
0: I was put to work. And many of us have been Chinese Cinderellas, or whatever the male equivalent would be.

0: being a metre short, but then the Canadian swim team came to stay. And I think they couldn't work out at first why their times had improved.
1: Your dad is such a character, Mimi. There is a fine line between Chinese tradition and violating child labour laws, isn't there?
0: There is.
1: What did you make of all of those people coming into your dad's hostel and into your life at that age? The Canadian swim team, for instance, and I imagine a whole lot of other people from around the world.
0: So many people from around the world, and it really was like I was Alice in Wonderland, and I wasn't able to differentiate between my reality and the, I suppose, in inverted commas, more normal reality that, you know, meat and three veg, that I actually craved. I craved to have like sort of this normal life like my friends, but I didn't really know any different when I was much younger. And I had this parade of people just literally across my front lawn and backyard of flamethrowers and jugglers and acrobats and dancers and sports people, athletes, rock bands, you know, all sorts of people that would use Mandarin Gardens as their accommodation while they were in Perth, as well as, of course, your everyday run-of-the-mill traveller.
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0: As well as running this business, your dad is developing a new interest around this time. In addition to the work at the hostel, what was he starting to learn at informal university lectures?
1: Oh, he loved to go and sit in on law lectures. So I grew up believing that my dad was a lawyer and had a law degree, but I later found out
0: not the case.
1: That he wasn't actually enrolled.
0: What was he hoping to learn?
1: He'd just rock up and sit in. Well, he was learning to be a lawyer because he decided that he was going to be able to litigate for himself, and he did end up going on to be, he brags, the first person since Mabo to represent himself in the High Court.
0: That is quite a title.
1: It is quite a title. And when I was in, so before I sort of had a broader view of it all, and I was just in it, living it and believing that he was a lawyer, and I learned how to, at a very young age, proofread his legal documents as they were printed off in the dot matrix printer from the Commodore 64 or whatever we were using then. And so I became very good at English and sort of legalese. And I later on, just, you know, jumping forward a little bit, I later on developed my own interest in law and went and did work experience in year 11 at the Supreme Court. And one of the people working there came up to me, one of the staff came up to me and said, Mimi Kwa, I recognise that name. Kwa, are you related to Francis Kwa? And I said, oh, yes, I am. And they said, oh, yes, he's a vexatious litigant.
0: Oh, no.
1: I didn't know what the word vexatious meant, so I just said, oh, yes, he is.
0: For those of us listening who don't know what a vexatious litigant is, how would you describe it?
1: Well, I've actually discovered, since I looked it up in the dictionary, I actually discovered that it does mean somebody who uses the legal system for their own means, but sort of in an illegal way or in a way that is not necessary. So it's kind of rattling the cage a little bit.
0: Arguably
1: for no
0: a pest?
1: I was trying to be a bit diplomatic. arguably a pest. However, vexatious is a legal term that can only be given to somebody if they are not, if they are struck out and not allowed to litigate anymore. But because my dad would win as many cases as he lost, he was allowed to keep bringing cases against people, and therefore

0: Or it was actually incorrect. He was not a vexatious litigant. Huh. He just had the reputation of one.
1: And why were there so many cases? And who was he bringing cases against?
0: Well, he sued, I think, Mogadon for putting him to sleep. I think he sued Barocca for keeping him awake. I think he, you know, it didn't matter. You know, I sort of had this joke growing up that if you look at him sideways, he might sue you. So just be careful, because he's the most charismatic, lovely person to chat to and to talk to. And people were really enamored by him and he's charming. But he just had this vexatious streak, and even our neighbour was not, could not escape his legal clutches, because my dad reversed his Volvo into a boulder that was outside our house, and the boulder had been there for probably 2 decades. So the boulder had not moved, but my dad managed to hit the boulder. So he then sued the neighbour because the boulder encroached from the neighbour's property, I think about 20 millimetres onto our property.
1: Okay. That's so interesting that his immediate reflex is to sue when a situation like that comes up.
0: Isn't it?
1: You mentioned when you were in year 11, you did work experience in the Supreme Court, and it makes me wonder about your teen years, because here you are, you're being the Chinese Cinderella at your dad's backpacker hostel. You also have your mum to worry about. What were you like as a teenager, and how were you managing at high school, Mimi?
0: I was very lucky that I loved books when I was younger, and books were a real escape. And with books meant that I became a little bit, I guess, academically smart. And I mean, I don't think that I'm very smart, but I think that I just poured myself into those imaginary worlds and as a result just became a writer. And so, long story short, I got a scholarship into high school that I actually didn't want or ask for. I was just forced to go along to sit for this scholarship. But whenever I was confronted with a mission or a challenge, I could never help just doing my best. And I'm the same now. It's, you know, part of my DNA. I always just have to do my best, even if I actually don't want to be doing it. And I had that tussle when I was 12. I didn't want to go to a private school because I thought that that was, I thought that was dorky, or I thought that was uncool, or I'm not sure what went through my mind, but I had already started going off the rails a little bit with drink and drugs, and, you know, at the very young age of probably about 11. And so I went and sat for this exam to get into this school, and I ended up getting the scholarship.
1: Wow.
0: Out of hundreds of people, and I really rebelled. So my first day of school, I tried to get expelled. And
1: how did you try to get expelled?
0: Oh, well, my best friend at the time from primary school helped me pierce my ears 11 times up one ear. It was 8 or 11. It was a lot of times. And we used a needle and an ice cube. And I was, you know, I sort of saw myself as this big rebel, which I guess was, I can see now, was this escape from the world that I was living in where I had no control. Anyway, pierced my ears. And of course, at this school, you're only allowed to have one piercing. And this is way back in the 1980s as well. And went to school with the contraband number of earrings, wore the wrong socks. I wore fluorescent pink socks to this very highly regulated uniform girls' school. And it doesn't, you know, it sounds pretty harmless now that I'm an adult, but at the time, like, that was really rebellious.
1: I can sense that push-pull within the young Mimi, that there's one side of you that wants to be obedient and excel, and the other side that has a lot of teenage anger expressed at what you're going through. So here you are with a piercing, some hot pink socks. You're becoming naughty. You're going against the grain. How do you make it through high school?
0: Some amazing friends, like a really great eclectic group of girlfriends with whom I'm still very connected to now. I'm actually going back to Perth very soon for our 35-year school reunion. I also put it down to my teachers and my school principal, who was so patient with me, and it didn't matter how many times I got pulled into her office to be told off and sort of being on the brink of expulsion every time. She just really backed me, because I can see now, and I have had conversations with her in adult life, that she knew that there were things going on at home that were the cause of my behavioural issues and you know, breaking the rules in those days.
1: And so if there were two wolves living inside you as a teenager, the Mimi Kwa, that was the scholarship girl, and the rebel, who do you think won out? Who were you by the end of high school and by the end of your teen years?
0: Oh, then I was the scholarship girl, I think, by the end, but still a bit mixed up, probably thinking that I was a rebel. I'm not sure, Ben. That's a really, it's a hard question, because all of the parts of us make up the whole, and we have so many versions of ourselves that we bring out at different times to be able to survive or make things work, depending on which aspect of life we're living in that moment. And so I think that they can all coexist, but I think that rebel side of me was able to learn self-compassion along the way, and so probably was that perfectionist side of me too. And though, so all of those people that are within me, all of those versions of myself, have learned self-compassion and are able to probably live more harmoniously with one another within Mimi Kwa, so that I don't have that push-pull and that tussle. I have more of that acceptance and openness for who I am.

That was I Am, I Said by Neil Diamond. That was part one of my interview with Mimi Kwa. Tune in tomorrow for the second part of Mimi's life and to find out what she read in a letter that was so shocking, her hair turned grey overnight. This episode was made on Gadigal and Wurundjeri land. It was produced by Alice Moldovan. The executive producer is Nicola Harrison. I'm Benjamin Law. Thanks for listening.

0: Rhiannon Solomon Marin with ABC News. The Rural Fire Service is urging communities across New South Wales to be on high alert this afternoon as hot, dry weather creates dangerous conditions. Total fire bans are in place across the Greater Sydney area, where the danger rating is extreme, while similar bans are in place across the Greater Hunter region. RFS Commissioner Trent Curtin says today could be the start of a long, hot summer.
1: We're expecting to see extreme fire conditions today across Sydney and parts of the Hunter there with high fire danger there as well. Temperatures well into the 30s, low humidity, gusty winds today could create very, very challenging conditions for communities if fires do start in and around the Sydney and Hunter areas.
0: The New South Wales government is promising to overhaul the state's lobbying laws, including by making local council officials disclose their meetings with lobbyists. It comes after recommendations from multiple ICAC probes, which identified a need for greater scrutiny into dealings between lobbyists and politicians and public servants. Special Minister of State John Graham says the influence of lobbyists among councils has evaded scrutiny for too long.
2: The key gap here was that local government was the area closest to development pressures, but the least regulated when it came to lobbying. And that's why I think it is important that if lobbyists are engaged with local government, that they do need to register. We need to be able to see which of those lobbyists are active in the local government area.
0: The Premier says he understands why the Office of the Director of Public Prosecutions has decided not to appeal the sentence of murderer Daniel Billings. Billings will spend up to 28 years behind bars after stabbing his former partner Molly Ticehurst to death in the Central West in 2024. In a statement, a spokesperson for the ODPP said after considering the sentence imposed last month, they will not challenge the decision. Chris Minns says while he doesn't agree with the length of the prison term, it could have been made lower as a result of an appeal.
3: I worry that it could be reduced from where it was. I mean, I think it was adequate. I think that the judge missed an opportunity to send an unambiguous message, but there's always the chance that the appeal doesn't increase the sentence, it decreases it.
0: The US Treasury Secretary has defended Donald Trump's diesel deal with Russia. The American president announced on the weekend that the US will buy millions of tons of diesel from Russia to curb prices at the pump. Several European leaders have condemned the deal, saying it will allow Moscow to raise funds for new military equipment. But Scott Bessent has told Fox News they're being hypocritical.
4: The Europeans have given the Russians more money since the start of this war than they have given the Ukrainians because they cannot wean themselves off Russian energy. They had a failed energy policy, and Vladimir Putin, they continue to fund him.
0: The EU banned the import of Russian petroleum products, including diesel, in 2023. An Australian company has developed new technology that detects explosive material inside a landmine. Backed by the CSIRO, MREED technology uses radio frequency pulses and measures how radio waves interact with atoms and molecules. The approach is believed to be more accurate than current methods of landmine detection, which tend to rely on detecting shapes or dense materials underground. Following successful trials in Brisbane, MREED's chief executive John Shanahan says it will now be tested in active minefields in Angola and Cambodia.
5: To be able to do that in a live minefield with live mines that have been in the ground 30 or 40 years and are therefore very difficult to find. So we're going there to be able to really study down to the International Mine Action Standards requirements, which is 13 centimetres.
0: In the NRL, the Newcastle Knights have extended coach Justin Holbrook's contract for a further 2 seasons. The 50-year-old will now be in charge at the Knights until at least the end of 2030. Holbrook guided Newcastle from a wooden spoon to the grand final in his first year at the helm. His contract extension comes a day after the side confirmed its head of recruitment, Peter O'Sullivan, had departed the club. To the weather, showers and possible storms across the far west and south, spreading east throughout the day, damaging winds possible with severe storms in the afternoon or early evening across the inland and southern ranges. In Sydney, mostly sunny today with showers and the chance of a storm later on. 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
6: G'day, I hope you're well for the start of a new week. This is The World Today. I'm Andy Park, coming to you from Gadigal Land in Sydney. Nice to be with you. This Monday, Russia hits a Ukrainian power plant hours after Trump claimed the two countries had agreed to an energy ceasefire. And a US team believe they might have just found the airplane of Amelia Earhart, potentially solving a 90-year-old aviation mystery.
7: Amelia Earhart and her navigator Fred Noonan have come to grief in their perilous round-the-world flight.
8: She's been, you know, America's favorite missing person, and she continues to capture people's imaginations, not just for who she was and what she did, but the circumstances of her disappearance are very fascinating.
6: Yeah, that story shortly. First, though, more than a dozen people have been killed and hundreds more injured in a series of sustained attacks on Saudi Arabia by the Iran-backed Houthi rebels. The Yemeni militia group has launched a series of missile strikes on two key Saudi airports over the past few days. The latest wave of violence threatens vital energy infrastructure and a critical shipping route, putting further pressure on global oil exports. Here's Bridget Fitzgerald.
9: It's been the deadliest series of strikes in Saudi Arabia in more than a decade. Saudi state-run TV announced on Sunday that King Fahd International Airport in Dammam was attacked. It follows several missile strikes over consecutive days on the King Khalid International Airport complex in the capital Riyadh, which have left more than a dozen dead and hundreds injured. Yemen's Houthi rebels have claimed responsibility.
10: Ultimately, the goal for the Houthis in doing this is to build leverage for future negotiations so that in exchange for stopping these attacks, the Houthis will be able to extract concessions from Saudi Arabia.
9: Thomas Juno is a professor at the University of Ottawa's Graduate School of Public and International Affairs.
10: So Saudi Arabia has been enforcing an air and maritime blockade on parts of Yemen that are controlled by the Houthis for years now. And what the Houthis have been saying is that they would do the same, or at least try to do the same, to Saudi Arabia. So the goal of attacking airports, the Riyadh airport most visibly, but smaller airports as well in the past few days, is to try not necessarily to shut down air traffic into and out of Saudi Arabia, but at least to increase the cost.
9: The Saudi-led military coalition fighting the Houthis in Yemen described the airport attacks as a war crime and vowed to respond. The Iran backed Houthis have also claimed responsibility for attacks on key Saudi energy infrastructure, an escalation that threatens to further restrict the flow of global oil. David Leaney is an expert in international supply chain management and a senior lecturer at the ANU College of Business and Economics.
11: It's quite significant because the attacks really bring the Red Sea and the other choke point in the Middle East into play a lot more.
9: He says Saudi Arabia has become even more crucial to global energy markets since the US-Israel-Iran war and the closure of the Strait of Hormuz.
11: One of the main mechanisms that the world used to adjust for that was the east-west pipeline across Saudi Arabia, which took the oil out into the Red Sea and then out through the Bab el-Mandeb Strait past the Houthi rebels.
9: Lurian de Mello is a senior lecturer at Macquarie University's Transforming Energy Markets Research Centre.
12: If you're transferring oil from one country to another, it requires now two ships, because a lot of the ship-to-ship transfers that are taking place, a lot of military escorts involved, and of course insurance costs for one of these very large, you know, oil tankers, which are called VLCCs. The cost of hiring that used to be around $30,000, $40,000 a day, and now it's costing you to anywhere like $1 million to $1.2 million a day.
9: Brent crude is currently trading at around $105 a barrel. Lurian de Mello says it's now likely to rise further, which will keep fuel prices high for Australian consumers.
12: If you look at the petrol price or unleaded 91, it was around $2.20, you know, when the war started. Then it dropped all the way to $1.70 in June. That was partly because of the fuel excise and some sort of reduction in tensions, and now unleaded petrol is around $2.40, $2.45 a litre. So these attacks will definitely add more pressure on fuel prices over here. but I'm not expecting it to escalate to a new highs anytime soon.
9: And with US President Donald Trump now weighing whether to join Saudi Arabia in its retaliation against the Iran-backed Houthis, any reprieve in the volatile region seems unlikely in the near term.
6: Bridget Fitzgerald there. A supposed

0: Energy ceasefire deal between Russia and Ukraine may have already been broken. US President Donald Trump made the announcement on social media, taking the Ukrainian leader by surprise and without any comment from Russia. It comes after the US made a deal with Russia to supply diesel to global markets and urged Ukraine to stop strikes on Russian energy sites. Catherine Gregory reports.
1: Caught off guard, Ukrainian President Volodymyr Zelensky expressed initial surprise over a supposed energy ceasefire agreement with Russia. But despite a lack of detail or response from the country he's been at war with for more than 4 years, he welcomed the move.
2: Ukraine supports all genuine and reliable formats for a ceasefire and an end to the war. Ukraine is ready to refrain from striking Russian energy infrastructure, and we count on the same commitment from Russia, as well as on the overall agreement reached by the US president.
1: The deal was announced by US President Donald Trump on social media with no further clarification. Ukraine is hopeful, saying it never wanted the war, but also doubtful, given the announcement was followed by further Russian strikes on Ukraine.
2: Unfortunately, Russian drones were in the sky all through the day. There are even drones flying right now. There were also strikes, regrettably, that included guided aerial bombs and attacks on our energy infrastructure.
1: President Trump previously announced an energy ceasefire in Ukraine in mid-September, though neither side ever confirmed such an agreement was reached. Skepticism around this deal is in part also a response to the events leading up to it. Just days ago, there'd been escalating rhetoric between Trump and Zelensky over Ukrainian strikes on Russian energy infrastructure, with the US blaming Kiev for the rising price of diesel in the US, which is causing President Trump a political headache.
3: Zelensky could have settled this war many times, and he chooses not to. Very difficult. We said you can do whatever you want to Russia, don't hit the refineries, because that's a world problem that's caused. And he wants to make problems for the world. That's a war that should have never started. And I think it's time for Ukraine to get a new president.
1: But Volodymyr Zelensky vehemently denies this.
2: Our position has always been as transparent and honest as possible. Ukraine never wanted this war.
1: And has pushed back at Trump's personal attack on his leadership, saying he'd welcome an election when conditions allow.
4: Tell Putin, give us 2 months, 60 days of total ceasefire, 60 days, and we will organize elections.
1: There's another complicating factor to the apparent energy ceasefire too, and that is what's happening between Russia and the US. Mr. Trump recently announced that his administration is temporarily lifting its sanctions on Russian diesel in an attempt to alleviate domestic pressure over soaring prices. European countries such as Germany and the UK are rallying around Mr. Zelensky, vowing to strengthen their sanctions on Russia. It comes as Donald Trump faces the US midterm elections next month, with fuel prices weighing heavily on the Republicans' prospects.
0: Catherine Gregory there. Well, as you've just heard, whether it's a potential deal with Russia to free up diesel to lower the price Americans pay at the pump, a reluctance to get back involved in the Middle East, or his willingness to throw Ukraine's leader under the bus. For Donald Trump, all decisions, all roads lead back to the midterms. Jared Monshine is from the US Studies Center and joins me now for more. Jared, just how much of what we're seeing play out on the global stage right now can be traced back to the midterms, in which the Republicans could face a potential backlash?
5: I think a lot of it can, not necessarily all of it, but a lot of it can. If you look at where Donald Trump is really, or I should say the Republicans are really suffering the most in the polls, it is in the places where diesel in particular is acutely sensitive and integral to the economy. So you look at the red states, the states that are more rural, that rely on diesel in particular, we are seeing record levels of disapproval of not just Donald Trump, but Republicans more broadly. We are seeing states that very well may turn Democratic for the first time in decades as a result, more than anything else, of energy prices in the economy more broadly.
0: Are we seeing any evidence that Donald Trump is listening to those attractor states, so to speak?
5: Well, he definitely is sensitive to them. At the end of the day, I don't think he cares as much about the midterms as he does about elections when he is on the ballot. But I think this dovetails with his own frustration with the situation. He sees his approval ratings at their lowest level ever. In nearly a decade of his political career, he is

0: is now seeing approval ratings in the low 30s. And even amongst Republicans, we are seeing unprecedented levels of disapproval of not just him, but of specific actions he's taken. If you look at diesel prices in particular, we are looking now at prices that are nearing to twice the level of what they were a year ago. And many Americans, I would say most Americans, can often directly point to the Iran war as a result of that near doubling of diesel prices.
1: We have to remember, of course, that Donald Trump came to office with the promise of no more ongoing forever wars. That seems to have been a very much a broken promise in this term. How deeply is that contradiction being felt, this idea that he seems to have got into a problem of his own making, particularly with Iran, that isn't going away, a problem that he said he wouldn't get himself into?
0: It definitely is not helpful. But at the end of the day, I think it's not simply the Iran war that is the issue at hand. In general, Americans very rarely decide who they vote for based on foreign policy. More than anything else, it goes back to the very issue that in many ways propelled him to the office for a second time, and that is the economy and affordability. And his actions, including, and most particularly including the Iran war, have been seen to be counterproductive to helping affordability in the economy. His war in Iran, as I said, has really hurt energy prices at the pump for Americans. And they see that, as well as tariffs and other actions by this administration, as not being helpful.
1: In U.S. politics, as with most other political systems, the safest bet is always to bet on self-interest. So what else could you imagine Donald Trump doing to try and salvage something out of these midterms? We've already seen him offer every American $5,000. How desperate do you think he might get?
0: Well, I think he is not one to be a long-term expert on strategy, but he does have some well-worn tactics and well-known tactics. And I think that $5,000 offer was not the first time that he offered money to Americans. He also offered dividends from the tariffs. So I think more than anything else, Americans are doing the very thing that Donald Trump probably hates more than anything else, and that is tuning him out. He very well may offer more incentives, seemingly get more desperate. But at the end of the day, Americans are paying less attention to him than ever, because you cannot ignore the reality of the pocketbook issues like affordability.
1: Jared Monshine from the United States Studies Center. Always a pleasure. Thank you so much for your time.
0: My pleasure.
1: 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Just search for The World Today. Back home now, and the federal government is expected to walk back controversial ministerial powers set out in its new digital safety laws as parliamentarians gather in Canberra for the start of another sitting week. The digital duty of care legislation is one of three key bills the government will introduce this week, alongside its gas reservation policy and changes to how trusts are taxed. Political reporter Nicole Asher is in Parliament House in Canberra. Nicole, what is expected to change in this digital duty of care legislation?
2: Now, this digital duty of care legislation, this is a legislation which will allow people to switch off the algorithm on their social media feeds. It would also require tech companies to prevent harm from happening on their sites. And that harm issue is where there's been some disharmony arise. Under the draft exposure bill, that harm factor would have been decided by the minister under ministerial discretion. And the government says the benefit to that is having a sense of nimbleness if something pops up in the tech sector, which seems to be a harmful platform or a platform doing something in particularly harmful, they could address that very quickly. The criticism, though, has been around freedom of speech, around giving the government power to do political censorship, basically. The opposition leader, Angus Taylor, saying that the legislation, the draft legislation as it stood, was providing a blank check for political censorship to the minister and the government. Now, it does sound like that issue is going to be addressed when we see the legislation this week. We're expecting that harm decision to sit with the parliament rather than the minister. Whether that's enough to get the opposition or the Greens on side is yet to be seen. We have heard from the Greens saying that they actually want this legislation to go further. They want the fine for breaching the laws, so around if they're causing harm, if a company's causing harm, they want those fines to actually be tied to the global revenue of a company. At the moment, to be sitting at about $100 million, we're expecting those fines. They're saying for, you know, a big billion-dollar, multi-billion-dollar company, that might not mean spend as much as it does to a company just making millions, for instance. So they're saying that there needs to be that connection there. And they also want people to have the right to sue these companies if they're harmed. The leader of the Greens, David Shoebridge, it's his first week as the leader. That's a sitting week. So we spoke to him on his way into the building earlier today on this issue.
3: You can't have bucket loads of ministerial discretion like this. That had to go. But if we're going to put a digital duty of care in, well, it needs to give a right for ordinary Australians to push back against these big tech platforms.
1: Greens leader David Shoebridge there. And Nicole, what else is coming up this week as Parliament returns to sit in Canberra?
2: So two other big pieces of legislation. We're expecting to see the gas reservation bill introduced. So this is the legislation which would require big LNG exporters to reserve up to a fifth of their exports for the Australian market. So initially they announced this as a 20% requirement, then seemed to have walked it back to an up to 20%. The Energy Minister Chris Bowen says it'll put downward pressure on domestic gas prices. But there's been a warning today out from a fairly unusual coalition of interest groups. We've got the Australian Workers Union, the Conservation Council, the Council of Social Services and industry groups saying that the draft legislation that they've seen includes loopholes which could be exploited by some gas producers to prioritise exports over the domestic market. And they're saying that it would favour in particular Santos. So when this legislation's introduced, we'll be able to see more on that. And there's also legislation around the tax changes to discretionary trusts. So this harks back to the budget. This is a minimum 30% tax on discretionary trusts. The coalition's opposed it since it was first mentioned. They say that it would impact small businesses. Small businesses would need to restructure the way that they operate, and then they could then face stamp duty costs as well. Let's listen to Tim Wilson speaking on this a short time ago.
4: When the federal government introduces its trust legislation this week, it is only going to reveal a whole new series of failures by Anthony Albanese and Jim Chalmers because they do not understand what they're doing and the impact it has on small business.
1: That's Shadow Treasurer Tim Wilson. Before him, Nicole Asher in Canberra. Almost two-thirds of Australia's young carers say they've missed out on some of their childhood because of their caring role. The data from Carers Australia's latest survey also found that only 18% of respondents were able to connect with other young carers through peer support groups. Kimberly Price has the story.
5: Ankith Arun Aswath started caring for his parents when he was around 7 years old.
6: Like, even when we go to a medical appointment, what I would have to do was be the person who was telling what's happening. Since my dad at the time was half paralysed, kind of helping him to the bathroom, getting him through to the bed, water, helping him sleep.
5: He's now 21, but says his role as an unpaid young carer impacted his day-to-day life.
6: If I have to look back, is an absolute lack of social life. So for me, literally having to stop school on a quite a long-term basis, even for whatever assessment task or whatever, I was like just meant to go in and just do what was required with no prior knowledge, no prior support.
5: According to the latest wellbeing survey conducted by Carers Australia, Ankith Arun Aswath isn't alone in feeling like he missed out on important childhood experiences. Joanna Cave is the CEO of Carers Australia.
7: This year, it's 65% of young carers are giving that indication, which is up from 54% last year. Young carers do report that they feel isolated from the rest of their peers.
5: Australian Bureau of Statistics data suggests there are around 3 million unpaid carers in Australia, with close to 400,000 of those aged under 25. More than 9,000 current and former carers from across the country responded to the survey, which was conducted earlier this year, and found only 18% of carers can access peer support programs, down 12% from last year.
7: Peer support is very, very important. I think concerted effort in that space would make a huge difference for young carers.
5: To mark National Carers Week, Carers Australia is calling for formal federal government recognition of a carer's role.
7: We would like to see carers of all ages formally recognised as such across all the systems where it matters. Makes it so much easier for carers to perform their role if there is an understanding of what their role involves.
5: Irene Blackberry, the director of the Australian Institute for Primary Care and Ageing at La Trobe University, backs the call.
8: It's going to provide positive enforcement and support, if you like, for their future, that what they're doing is actually worthwhile.
5: Unpaid carers contribute an estimated $78 billion in care.

0: to the Australian economy each year. But Irene Blackberry believes young carers could be better supported into paid roles.
1: A fantastic, amazing, actually, opportunity, having that life experience, you know, into the care economy. We do need to make sure that, you know, these people are not only receiving the training, but also support throughout the way, so that, you know, they're not going to have the burned out early on.
0: And Kitharun Aswath is now studying at university. While he hasn't chosen a career in healthcare, he says his caring role continues to shape his identity.
2: Whatever adversity kind of comes my way, I'll handle it better than if I wasn't a carer and just had a happy-go-lucky life. I wouldn't trade this for anything. Yes, I would love a little more support.
3: That's young carer Ankitharun Aswath, ending that report by Kimberly Price, and the Federal Department of Health has been contacted for comment. Finally today, it is one of the most enduring mysteries of our time. Whatever happened to Amelia Earhart, the famous aviator, really a rock star of her day, disappeared in 1937 along with her navigator Fred Noonan. Now, a US team of marine archaeologists is on a tiny atoll in the Pacific Island nation of Kiribati, hoping to make the discovery of a lifetime. Alison Shaw reports.
4: Roaring into the Oakland airport, she brings to a triumphant finish her 2,400-mile hop from Hawaii.
5: She was one of the most celebrated figures of early flight.
4: 10,000 cheer the end of the epical flight as the Lady Lindy slides into a perfect landing with two records.
5: A pioneer in her field, Amelia Earhart became the first woman to fly solo across the Atlantic Ocean in 1932, and 3 years later became the first person to fly solo across the Pacific. After she landed in California, she addressed the crowd, captured in this clip from Universal Newsreel in 1935.
4: How did it feel to fly both oceans, Miss Earhart?
6: Well, it was very interesting to me to fly in southern waters rather than in the north. I saw the moon and stars most of the night. Of course, in both flights, I was very glad to see land.
5: 2 years later, in 1937, she disappeared.
7: Amelia Earhart and her navigator Fred Noonan have come to grief in their perilous round-the-world flight. Their great plane, fitted out as a flying laboratory, is down.
5: The American pioneer vanished while attempting to circumnavigate the globe in 1937, spawning decades of speculation on her fate. Now, nearly 90 years later, a team of researchers has travelled to a remote island in the Western Pacific in the hope of finding her plane.
8: It's a very strong circumstantial case, I like to say, as a lawyer.
5: Steve Schultz is from Purdue University in the US and a member of the expedition team. He told the BBC the researchers are heading to Nikumaroro Island in Kiribati after piecing together clues from the mystery.
8: There's lots of evidence, both contemporaneous radio-bearing information, actual radio transmissions, artifact evidence that's been gathered on the island for more than 30 years. Bones were found there in 1940.
5: The team is aiming to find what's been called the Terea object, a multi-branched item resembling a tree or a plane submerged in a lagoon first spotted in satellite imagery in 2020. But the mission has its skeptics. Other explorers like Tony Romeo don't believe this theory is the right one.
9: I think this is the 13th or 14th time. You can't get to that island with good conclusions or good evidence.
5: Tony Romeo is the CEO of Deep Sea Vision. In 2024, his team believed it may have found Amelia Earhart's long-lost plane after sonar images showed a plane-like object deep in the ocean. It turned out to be a rock formation, but Tony Romeo says he plans to keep searching.
9: My team, myself included, will be the biggest cheerleaders when the plane is found, whether it's by us or whoever it is. If, you know, she's been, you know, America's favorite missing person, and she continues to capture people's imaginations, not just for who she was and what she did, but the circumstances of her disappearance are very fascinating. You know, she's kind of hard to imagine such a famous person just disappearing without a trace. And so for me, it's always been kind of the ultimate challenge, the ultimate mystery. And, you know, hopefully we can bring her home soon.
3: Yeah, let's see. Tony Romeo from Deep Sea Vision, ending that report by Alison Shaw. And that's all from the World Today team this Monday. Thanks for your company. I'm Andy Park. Enjoy the rest of your day.

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1: This is Afternoons with James O'Loughlin.
2: Good afternoon. Lovely to have you company. Coming up on the program today, so many things. Can you remember the first time you ate food, a meal that was from a culture different from your own? Jennifer Wong will join us after two for our food segment, where we will try and take you back to those memories, being exposed to food that was very much unlike what you were used to as a, would it have been a 4-year-old, a 7-year-old, a 17-year-old, 33 perhaps. We'll have an episode of I Don't Get It at the special time of 1:30. I Don't Get It is where we try and identify often very commonplace, everyday things about the world that we just don't quite understand, share them, and then almost always someone can someone with different knowledge, a listener, can sort it out. For example, I got swooped by a magpie yesterday, and as it passed my head, there was a clicking sound, and I realised there always was. But I don't know what it was. Was it the air rustling? Was it its claws? Did it snap its beak together? And do magpies always do that as they pass you, as a sort of an added scary kind of thing to try and make you leave? So that'll be one of our I Don't Get It's after 1:30. And we'll also try and work out how a phone vibrates. I mean, I just don't know how that happens. There must be some technical way. It seems a lot harder, more technically complex than ringing. So lots coming up.
1: This is Afternoons with James O'Loughlin.
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2: So for many of us, not all of us, but for many of us, having a driver's license is really important for independence. It's something we take for granted, and it helps us engage socially, and for many of us it helps us go to work, helps us make money. If you live in some places, public transport is great. Other places, even some places in Sydney, not so much. And there are many places where you might think even in a big city like Sydney, without a car, life would be much more difficult. It would be much harder to live the life I do. And of course, as you get older, the requirements to keep a license get more onerous. So from 75 years of age on, to keep a license, you have to have a medical assessment each year. From 85, in addition to that, you need to pass a practical on-road driving test. And then you need to do one after 85 every 2 years. And from 75 years of age, you also need to pass an eyesight test every year. So what happens to those who, perhaps after 50 years of driving, for good reasons, of course we should have these requirements to make sure that people who aren't in as good a shape because of age as they used to be aren't on the roads. But what happens to those who have used their motor vehicle as a primary mode of transport, who've driven to social gatherings, who've driven to see family and friends, perhaps, you know, as they get older, classes, perhaps even work, but classes to learn things, activities, exercise, etc. What happens to those when they can't drive anymore, and how can we support people in that position better? We'd love to hear from you if this is something you have some experience with, yourself, someone you know, your parents who've been reliant on their car to various extent for perhaps decades, and then suddenly they're assessed as not being able to use it anymore. What's it like? What changes does it make, and how have they tried to, you know, make up for not being able to drive a car anymore? Our number 1300 222 702, and the text 0467 922 702. We're joined

0: And by Gohar Yazdabadi, the CEO of the Council on the Ageing in New South Wales. Good afternoon.
1: Good afternoon, James.
0: I imagine for many people this must be a really a difficult thing. It might happen at a time when they're perhaps becoming a little bit more socially isolated anyway, and then suddenly their main means of getting out of the house and doing things that are good for them is not available anymore.
1: Absolutely, you're right, James. You know, I vividly remember the first time that I was able to drive a car without anybody else in it, and I got my full license. And it was a really liberating experience. That freedom, the independence that came with it was, you know, magnificent. And as you can imagine, as you said, you know, after decades of independence, losing that license can have a really profound personal loss on people. It can affect confidence, identity, and really control over everyday life. And I think when we think about it, we're living in a world that's rapidly changing. It's changing very quickly. And for many of us, including myself, it's often quite difficult to keep up with the change. And when you have things that you're really used to and have been a comfort to you and represent so much to you, losing that can be really, really quite a difficult time for people.
0: So inevitably, part of ageing, if we're lucky enough to be able to do so, the alternative is worse, is being able to do less. So, for example, my father loves bushwalking. He's 91. A few years ago, he said, I can't go bushwalking anymore. Now, he can still walk around his suburb, but he has had to accept that that was something he loved that he can't do anymore. And I guess driving is too. He loves driving and he still can. But the knock-on effect, like for him not being able to bushwalk just means he can't bushwalk. But for many people, when they can't drive anymore, not only does it mean they can't drive, it means they can't go to French classes and they can't go and see their friend Chris, and it means they can't go and visit their daughter who's a couple of suburbs away unless, you know, the daughter comes to her, and it means that driving to the shops, which took 5 minutes, is now half an hour on the bus. And so there's all sorts of knock-on effects, aren't there?
1: Absolutely, and not to mention things like being able to get to your doctor's appointment and something as simple as that, making sure you can take care of yourself and to have good health. Transport is a key indicator of that. You know, we did some research a couple of years ago about loneliness in older people, and we found that 60% of people who responded to us experienced loneliness and 50% were socially isolated, and they were people over the age of 50 living in New South Wales. So losing that ability to visit friends and the community activities that you're talking about, it makes risks of people to become lonely and to impact on their social well-being even higher. And, you know, it can also affect confidence to be able to do other things. Where you were completely independent and were able to go to the doctor when you needed to, you were able to go and visit your friend when you needed to, you might now find yourself having to ask an adult child or a neighbour for a lift, and that can have really detrimental effects on somebody's confidence as well.
0: Particularly when you're getting on and you're already worried about being a nuisance to people and not being too dependent on other people. I'm talking to Gohar Yazdabadi, who's the CEO of the Council of the Ageing in New South Wales, about what happens to people who've been driving for decades and it's been an important part of their life when they can no longer pass their tests, perhaps in their 70s or their 80s, when the assessment process, for good reason, becomes more rigorous. We'd really like to hear from you if you've gone through this or someone you care about has, and how you reacted and whether there were some of those knock-on effects that we've been discussing, affecting social life, affecting practical things like visiting doctors, and how you've tried to mitigate them. The number 1300 222 702 and the text 0467 922 702. Someone's suggesting that self-driving cars might be the solution, and of course there's Ubers and there's taxis. People have been talking about self-driving cars being the solution to many things for, over a decade now, and they don't seem any closer. Maybe they're coming closely. Gohar, what do you think can be done to I guess, help? I mean, some people live areas with great public transport. Some people

0: don't. Some people live in areas where it's really easy to get a taxi or an Uber. Some people don't. What do you think can be done to help those who lose their licence because of age?
1: I think that's a really good point. And I think one of the key things that we need to have a look at is the community transport organisations. Governments have, you know, a policy about licences, but that doesn't mean that they can leave older people in the lurch. Community transport organisations are a really wonderful way to help people get out and about and to keep their independence while still allowing them to be able to go to doctor's appointments. And also, the community transport organisations themselves are a key part of social cohesion as well, and social making sure people aren't socially isolated. They're often run by volunteers and there's a great sense of community that sits around in them. So I think that's one way that we can look at the government funding those more appropriately. But I think other states have also done some really interesting things. So, for example, South Australia provides free travel on Adelaide Metro at all times for its senior card holders. ACT offers free travels for people aged over 70. So there are some things that we can take a leaf out of the book of some of the other governments doing things as well in that way. And that also helps older people to make sure that they're still independent and they can make the decisions. It was also interesting that there used to be a regional and rural transport card, and that has been scrapped, but we'd love to see that come back for those people living in the regions who really might not have any other alternative in how they get around.
0: Vanessa is on the line. G'day, Vanessa.
2: Hi, how are you?
0: Good, good. Go ahead.
2: Yeah, I've just got a really interesting thing happening at the moment in my life because my son's 17 and he's now got full independence as a P driver and I'm 50 and I'm suffering that terrible driving at night eyesight decline that happens, and that's kind of, I'm losing a little bit of confidence there as well. But my beautiful dad is 80 and really coming to the end of his confidence in driving, and my mum hasn't driven for a while. So it's just really a beautiful circle of life kind of scenario that we're in. And, you know, quite interesting.
0: Yeah, no, that is very interesting. And obviously the solution is to get the child who's just got their P's to basically be you and your father's taxi, I think, to repay you for all the things you've given him over the years.
2: Yeah, but you haven't experienced his driving, James.
0: you'd rather take
2: self-preservation there.
0: Yeah. Those don't worry, those frontal lobes will grow and the risk assessment process will get better. Thank you very much, Vanessa. And look, Vanessa makes quite a profound point, doesn't she, Gohard, that this is the circle of life. And I suppose what we're saying is there's no point pretending that as you get older you can drive forever, but on the other hand, at a time when the independence and self-esteem and is challenged of older people and social isolation is much more prevalent, this can be another domino, and you're just making practical suggestions to try and replace it with something that might not be as good but will be something.
1: Absolutely. We just need a soft landing for people so they're not finding themselves completely with nowhere to go and no one to be able to support them. Getting around is a big part of anybody's life, and making sure people can do that easily in a way that's accessible and affordable is what really matters.
0: Yeah. Harry's on the line. G'day, Harry.
3: Well, hello, James. How are you?
0: Very good, thank you. Go ahead.
3: Well, had to stop driving a few years ago. I'm over 85. Not that my eyes were getting worse, but I had eyelid problems, so that stopped. And my wife had a couple of strokes, so that was another problem. I was lucky. I was able to sell my car within less than a week, which was good.
0: That's true. How have you found getting round, and has it had much of a knock-on effect on your life?
3: Well, yes, because, I've had to, I use taxis and Ubers and also friends and neighbours help out. And
0: have you got used to it?
3: Yes, I have, because I realised as soon as my ophthalmic surgeon said, you can't drive anymore, I said, fine, get rid of the car. And you miss it, but, there was a reason for it, so...
0: Yeah, you got to...

0: I've been relying on my optometrist for the last 4 years to write the good story so I could keep my license, but I knew it was looming, so I wasn't... I was disappointed, but it wasn't unexpected when I lost it. I live in a retirement village. One of my friends had a four-wheel electric scooter. He was going away on holidays and said, Ian, while I'm away, try this out.
1: And?
0: Subsequently, I now have my own.
1: Fantastic. How what's your range in...
0: My range is 50 kilometres, which is 25k each way.
1: Okay. Where do you go?
0: I go to medical appointments. Yep. I go to shops north and south.
1: Yep.
0: I go visit friends. If it's raining, I stay home.
1: Yeah. And you're driving on the footpath, I assume?
0: I'm driving on the footpath.
1: Top speed, be honest now.
0: Top speed is 11.5 k's.
1: Okay. Yeah.
0: And footpaths in the Sutherland Shire are not very good.
1: Right.
0: You have to be careful. You have to determine which way you're going to go. On some routes, there are only footpaths on one side of the road.
1: But, Ian, I suspect this is an option many people don't consider, but it sounds like you'd recommend it.
0: I certainly would.
1: Okay, good. Thank you very much for your call. Gohar Yazdabadi from the Council on the Ageing is with me. Not a bad option, do you think?
2: I thought that was a fantastic option. It would be great to see the footpaths fixed so that we can see older people being able to walk without a falls risk and be able to get around on their scooters. But absolutely, he sounds like he's having great fun. Let's keep the rain away to make sure he can do more.
1: Yeah, very nice. Elizabeth is on the line. Hi, Elizabeth.
3: Hi.
1: Hi, go ahead. What do you want to say?
3: Well, I actually sent in a text to say that when I worked in the doctor's practice quite a few years ago, the appointment that was the hardest of all for the doctors was when their elderly patient was brought in by their offspring to say, I don't think mum or dad, whoever it was, should drive anymore.
1: Mm.
3: And then the doctor had to take the action.
1: Yeah.
3: And so the doctor's trust was lost. You know, this patient, it's a matter of patient, 40 or 50 years, and now they're the enemy because they're taking my license away.
1: It's tricky.
3: You know, it was so horrible. Anyway, Service New South Wales does it all now, and thank goodness for that because that load has been taken away from GPs.
1: Well, I mean, you make a very good point because that is the worst time, really, when someone is deteriorating physically to the extent that they can't drive anymore. That is the worst time for them to lose trust in their doctor. That's when they need their doctor.
3: Most of all, I was really lucky. Both of my parents volunteered giving up their licences and we were so grateful for that. But I just have to quickly tell you, in the eastern side of Lake Macquarie, I'm around Warners Bay, Charlestown, that area, we have something called the on-demand bus. And you register with it and they have your credit card details. You pay more than the Opal fare.
1: Yeah.
3: But they pick me up outside my house. I ring up or I book online. They pick me up outside my house. I'm driving at the moment, but I had a few months with a foot problem and couldn't drive. Pick me up outside my house, take me to wherever I need to go within the range that they go to.
1: It's all right.
3: And then they bring me home when I'm ready with my shopping and it's fantastic.
1: So what do you say, do you book it, say, you know, on Thursday, do you give them a couple of days' notice and they...
3: No, not even as much as
1: that. Really?
3: Sometimes, you know, I'm very lucky because I often see it go, I watched it for 8 years go down my street and thought, what is this bus, I wonder? I never needed to know.
1: Do you think you could, 3 o'clock, could you book me one at the southern side of Parramatta Square?
3: I don't think they'd take me as far as that.
1: No, we could have.
3: It'd be a lot handier than getting a train and changing it.
1: Yeah. Oh, good on you, Elizabeth. Thank you very much. Mia's on the line. Hi, Mia. Hi, Mia.
4: Oh, hello.
1: Hi, go
4: ahead. Hello. Sorry. Mum's license, she's 87 years old. It was taken from her for medical reasons by a specialist, and her mental health has significantly deteriorated as a result. So it's quite...

0: sad.
1: What's she missing out on?
0: She used to, I'm getting a bit emotional. Yeah, she used to come to my place and go to shopping. Oh, and,
1: how far away is she from you?
0: About 25-minute drive.
1: Do you know what I think really helps, and a previous caller did, do the maths for her on how much running a car cost her. And, you know, it's several thousand dollars a year with petrol and insurance and all that stuff. And then you say to her, that is, you know, $50, $40 Uber trips or something. You know, so you break it down. So, because it's natural for people to feel guilty and, oh, I shouldn't take a taxi or whatever. And then, you know, they spend $500 or $1,500 insuring their car. So if you do that, she might be a little bit, you know, she might use taxis and Ubers a little bit more.
0: Thank you so much, James. You're wonderful, and I'm sad, very sad to see you go.
1: Oh, well, I'll be here till February. That's lovely of you to say, Mayor. Thank you. Thank you very much, Goha Yazda Bardi, from the CEO of the Council on the Ageing of New South Wales, is here. Just from those calls and, of course, from your research as well, Goha, it's such a big problem and so many knock-on effects, and there are some solutions, well, not solutions, but some ways to mitigate it that are peeking their head over the wall at least.
2: Absolutely, and it's important for people to keep looking out for things that are available in their area. I love that community transport on demand. How wonderful was that? But that's the sort of solutions we need to make sure people are out there in community, staying active and staying involved.
1: Hey, just before we finish, I mean, do you have any advice for people who can see they're not there yet, but they can see it on the horizon, or them or their kids perhaps as well. We've spoken about a number of people being essentially in denial, people even losing faith in their GP back in the days when they did it. I mean, we do have to, a little bit of denial about things is kind of good, isn't it? Like, no one wants to think about the fact they're going to get old and die, but as you get closer, there probably is an argument of opening yourself to the idea that, okay, there will be a period where I can't drive anymore, so what am I going to do about that?
2: Absolutely. Getting in early and thinking about it early is absolutely key, and having those conversations together. You know, what will life look like? What adjustments do I have to make? What kind of things will I still be able to do? And how can I plan for doing that from now? It might mean that, you know, you keep driving to get to places that are far further away, but you might start thinking about, well, from now, maybe I'll start trying the bus to go to my Mahjong group. Maybe I'll walk down to the doctor, and maybe, you know, you might find actually that there is an amount of joy in that as well. Being able to get out and keep active using public transport and walking around is also really great for your mental health and for your physical health as well.
1: Someone makes a very good point, but that by the time you lose your license, you actually are unable to catch the bus. Is someone on the text? Getting on and off the buses is a hazard. The jerky movements of the bus when you're sitting or when you're standing to get ready for your stop is also can be hazardous. So losing your license really causes isolation. That's from Jane. Someone else says, be great if at a certain age, perhaps the elders in our society could drive with an elderly version of an L plate or a P plate, perhaps an E plate, so that people around them are aware and can understand circumstances such as very slow driving. That's a really good idea. I think, you know, if you're behind an L driver, you don't honk them even if they're going 23 kilometres an hour. But you probably do. You know, some people probably do an elderly driver without realising.
2: Absolutely. And I think that's another way to maintain value in society as well, and keeping people active in that society.
1: Yeah. Hey, look, thank you. Good on you for raising awareness on this. And, I hope everything magically gets better, or at least incrementally gets better.
2: Thanks so much for your time.
1: Great to talk to you, Goha Yazda Bardi, the CEO for the Council of Ageing in New South Wales. 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
1: Yes, all this week the 702 ABC Sydney box office is giving you the chance to win tickets to some of the biggest shows in Sydney. Today, it's winning a double pass to A Beautiful Noise, the Neil Diamond musical at the Sydney Lyric Theatre. All you need to do is keep listening. For the 702 box office window to open sometime after 2:30, and there'll be a queue to call and answer my trivia question from 2:30. What trivia question is that? I don't know if we should even say. If you don't know the answer, you're not allowed to use the internet because, you know, it's an hour and a half away. So I'm not going to say that. And it doesn't say that in the fine print. So even if you don't know, I guess you can look it up. I'd prefer you looked it up in a book, went to a library, found a book on Neil Diamond and looked it up in that, but you can cheat by using the, it's not even cheating. You can shortcut it by using the internet. Today's trivia theme is the music of Neil Diamond, underrated in my view. And my question today is Sweet Caroline was reportedly inspired by a photo of a young girl who later became a US ambassador. Who is she?
3: Join the conversation anytime. Call 1-300-222-702.
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1: Coming up next hour, Jen Wong will join us after 1:30 to talk food, but not recipe-type food, more the social experience of food. And today she wants to know the first time you experienced food from another country. Can you remember? I can remember. It was a Vietnamese restaurant called Da Lat that was down the road at Yeralum La Shops from where I grew up, and we used to go there maybe once a month on a Friday night, and my mum always used to pay with 50 cent pieces. She collected 50 cent pieces, and whenever she had enough, she said, "We're getting a free meal at Da Lat." I was quite good at maths, and the first time I argued with her about whether or not, in fact, it was free, given it was just from 50 cent pieces she had collected and could have spent otherwise. But nonetheless, the food was great. Paying the bill was incredibly embarrassing when she pulled out a very large, heavy plastic bag of 50 cent pieces and tip them on the table. So I'll be talking about that after 1:30, but very excited after one of Australia's most successful authors, Michael Robotham, is going to come in and tell us about, well, the first book he ever wrote back in the 1980s when he was a journalist that wasn't published then, but is being published now. It's called Tell Me Something True. He wrote it then. He tried to get it published. It didn't get published. He went back to journalism, ghostwrote some books, and then it wasn't until 2004 that his first book in the mega successful Joe O'Loughlin No Relation series propelled him to global stardom. But now, all these years later, he's going back and has significantly rewritten, I think, although I'd be interested to hear, that first book he wrote in his early 20s, Tell Me Something True. It's out now. So Michael will join me in studio after the news. Great writer. Be great to talk to him. It is 1 o'clock now, time for the latest news.
5: Adam Storey with ABC News. The Rural Fire Service says a relatively dry winter means hazard reduction measures have been productive this year, but the fire threat this afternoon is rated as extreme for the Greater Sydney region. A total fire ban is in place for Greater Sydney and the Hunter. RFS Commissioner Trent Curtin says hot, dry conditions and gusty winds have elevated the threat level for the afternoon.
6: In our forested areas, we're seeing some, you know, dry soils, dry fuels. We've got some serious concerns up in the northern parts of the state where we've already had many fires that have been running for many weeks now, and communities have been impacted by those fires. So we're certainly on high watch today to make sure if fires do start, we can get onto them very quickly.
5: One Nation will be granted access to the New South Wales Parliamentary Budget Office, with the government saying it's

0: Policies must be exposed to the same level of scrutiny as Labor and the coalitions in the lead up to the March election. More from Murray Olds.
1: New South Wales Treasurer Daniel Mookey freely admits One Nation will pose a major threat to Labor and the coalition next year, but he says that comes with obligations.
2: New South Wales can't afford to live in budget fantasy lands.
1: That's why he wants the Independent Parliamentary Budget Office to scrutinise One Nation's policies, just as it does for the major parties. Labor's proposing an amendment to existing legislation to give One Nation access to the PBO. Mr. Mookey says it'll then be obliged to spell out its policies on wages, healthcare and public service cuts well in advance of the poll.
0: The Federal Assistant Treasurer has declared the government won't water down its proposal for a minimum tax on discretionary trusts. Under the plan unveiled in the federal budget, distributions from discretionary trusts, often called family trusts, would be hit with a minimum 30% tax. The coalition has opposed the proposal, arguing it could negatively impact small businesses. But Daniel Molino says Labor's plan is about creating fairness in the tax system.
3: We're not watering this down. This is a very substantial review. This is about fairness in our tax system. It's about trying to better align the taxes that people pay when they earn income through trusts versus when they earn income from working, from providing their labour.
0: A man arrested over the death of his German girlfriend in the state's north 20 years ago is now suing the New South Wales Police Force. Kath Adams has more.
4: Tobias Moran was arrested in Perth in 2022 and voluntarily extradited to New South Wales to face a charge of murder. He was accused of killing his girlfriend Simone Strobel in Lismore in 2005. Mr. Moran spent 10 days in custody and 10 months adhering to bail conditions before the Office of Director of Public Prosecutions withdrew the charge in 2023. The court ordered the state of New South Wales to pay Mr. Moran's legal costs. He has now filed civil proceedings in the District Court against the New South Wales Police Force for malicious prosecution.
0: Prosecutors have dropped a domestic violence assault case against a Sydney police officer. Senior Constable Kevin McCudden was accused of physically assaulting a woman at a home in Maroubra in June. The 61-year-old pleaded not guilty to one count of domestic violence-related common assault at his first court appearance earlier this year. In court today, the prosecution withdrew the single charge and the associated apprehended violence order. Authorities in Saudi Arabia say at least one person has been killed and nearly a dozen injured in a new attack on Riyadh's international airport. It comes a day after a strike claimed by Yemen's Iran-aligned Houthi rebels killed 13 people and wounded more than 300. The Houthis earlier renewed their warning against using Saudi airports or airspace. U.S. aviation authorities have issued a notice to U.S. airlines to use caution while flying to or over the kingdom. A tanker heading through the Strait of Hormuz, meanwhile, has been struck by an unidentified projectile. The UK Maritime Trade Operations Agency says the vessel has been damaged, but that all crew are safe and that there's no reported environmental impact. Merchant vessels have come under repeated attack in the region since the US and Israel war with Iran began in February. The UN says dozens of seafarers has been killed in nearly 100 confirmed incidents. And UK Prime Minister Andy Burnham says Russia clearly interfered in the Brexit referendum. It's the first time a UK Prime Minister has publicly said that Moscow tried to sway Britain's 2016 vote to leave the European Union. Mr. Burnham has told a podcast that upon arriving at number 10, he'd asked about possible Russian interference and that he had the clearest answer that yes, there was. But he said there's no good reason to believe that Moscow's intervention influenced the outcome of the referendum. Showers or possible thunderstorms across the far west, the south, spreading east throughout the day. Damaging winds, possibly severe thunderstorms during the afternoon or early evening across the inland and southern ranges. A high chance of showers and a possible storm in Sydney as well. Cloudy with showers tomorrow, 21. Five past one.
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6: This is Afternoons with James O'Loughlin.
7: Great to have your company. A little bit later this hour, Jem Wong will join us to talk food. We want to know the first time you experienced a cuisine from a culture that was not your own. But before that, well, there's been a trend in Australian literature over the last few years towards what's called outback noir, crime novels set deep in the Australian bush. Jane Harper is seen as the writer who began it. Chris Hammer and others are right into it. But it may well be that the real godfather of outback noir is standing

0: opposite me right now, Michael Rowbotham, is a multi-award-winning crime author. His books have sold millions. Generally, however, he's a crime writer, but they're not generally a writer of outback noir. In fact, they're usually set overseas. But his latest book is, in a way, not his latest book at all. It's out now, but he wrote it in the 1980s. Nearly got published then, but didn't. 20 years later, he became a publishing phenomena. And now, finally, the time for this book has come. 45 years after he wrote it. It's called Tell Me Something True, and Michael Rowbotham joins us. G'day, Michael. Lovely
1: Hello,
0: to see
1: James.
0: You again.
1: James. Great to be here.
0: Yeah, we were just talking about you joined us about a year ago when we did a special writers festival, and we talked a lot about writing that day. It was fascinating, as is the story of this book. You were ahead of your time. You wrote an outback noir novel.
1: Yeah, the people are claiming I'm sort of leaning into this outback noir genre. No. I began it. Yeah. Just nobody knew. I've dreamed of being a writer since I was 11 years old and became a journalist to gather material.
0: Yeah.
1: I worked on the old Sydney Sun, got a cadetship and I was 22 years old living in McMahon's Point in North Sydney there and I had an old Remington ribbon typewriter and I clattered away and wrote the first pages and chapters of a book that back then was called Blessed Are the Meek, set in the small country town where I grew up.
0: Are we allowed to say the name of that town?
1: Yeah, I mean, I haven't called it Gundagai in the story because I do want to go back there one day. I called it Yallara. And look, anyone that knows the town will... I've changed some street names, but I also have... There's a lot that I haven't changed.
0: So... Was this your first crack at a novel or had you had other... It was your first crack. And did you come home from, you know, a day on the journalist beat and squirrel away, or how'd you do it?
1: I did. I kept my housemates awake, clattering away on this typewriter. I didn't really know what I was doing. And I didn't see...
0: Well, that's fair enough at 22.
1: I know. And it's funny. That's why it's full. It's really interesting going back to something you wrote in your 20s, because there are bits that I thought, damn, that guy could write whatever happened to him.
0: Mm.
1: And then other bits you'd read and I'd cringe and go, oh, that was a 20-year-old. That was someone so full of himself. But also, at 22, you don't have much to draw on. So this is the most autobiographical book I've done. So there are scenes in the book straight out of my childhood.
0: Right.
1: Again, because at 22, you've got nothing to draw upon other than this. And I'd grown up in little country towns. My dad was a country school teacher.
0: Yeah.
1: I famously had never been in a building over three stories high when I went for my first job interview at Fairfax and waited outside the lift because I didn't know how to work a lift by myself.
0: Yeah.
1: So that's all I'd known, small country town.
0: Well, before we talk more about the story of how this book has eventually come to get published, tell us a little bit about the story within its pages. A bloke called Arlo gets out of jail after 12 years.
1: Yeah, Arlo Hackett's released from prison. He served a 12-year sentence for being an accessory after the fact to a crime, and he pleaded guilty because he feels as though he could have stopped it happening, and if he'd stopped it happening, people he loved would still be alive. But he's going back to the small town that was the scene of that crime, and this town do not want him back.
0: Mm-hmm.
1: And they will do everything in their power. He has to go back. His mum's unwell and he wants to do up a house. And the town will do everything it can to force him out. And the more it attempts to force him out, the more Arlo begins to question what really happened 12 years ago. You know, do I have the details of that crime correct in my mind?
0: Mm-hmm.
1: And so it's a book about coming of age. It's a love story, but there is a central mystery as well that people will want to hopefully solve before they get to the bits.
0: Yeah, and without giving anything away, not everything is as it seems.
1: No, definitely. You know, and there are some surprise twists and turns in there, which when I first wrote it at 22, I didn't know I was writing a crime novel. I didn't set out to be a crime writer, and it's probably a little more literary than, back then, at 22, I don't know, you were like James, but I just thought that, hand me the book or any time you want to and the Nobel can wait a year or two.
0: So then this must have been heartbreaking because you very nearly got this book published.
1: Yeah, I moved to London when I was 25 and began.

0: working on Fleet Street, and I was a feature writer on Fleet Street, and I met an agent who actually wanted to discuss ghostwriting with me, and that's something I ultimately did ghostwrite. And I told him I had a novel in my bottom drawer, and I showed it to him, and he got very excited. And he took it out to, I finished it, it was sort of two-thirds done, and he took it out to the market, and I missed out by a single vote in an acquisitions meeting.
1: No. Out of how many votes?
0: It was normally, it had to be unanimous, and yeah, so I got 8 out of the 9 votes.
1: Do you know the 9th?
0: I don't, but I did ask. I said, why? Yeah. You know, you've got to ask. And they said, if you had set this story in England, Ireland, Scotland or Wales, we would have published it. But because you've set it in Australia, it's that little bit too hard.
1: Were you tempted then at the time to rewrite it and set it in one of those places, or was that too hard?
0: Well, no, it's funny. Over the course of my publishing career, you know, it's a joke I keep telling. The question I most often get asked in all my touring in Australia is, you know, why have you never set a book in Australia?
1: Yeah.
0: And I've always said...
1: Well, they can't ask you that anymore.
0: Well, no, but... And I've always answered it. Well, I have the greatest ever unpublished Australian novel in my bottom drawer. Mm. And when they said, well, why don't you drag it out? And I go, well, it won't be Australia's greatest ever unpublished novel once I'm dragging it out. And so periodically I look at it and say, well, should I set it in America or should I set it in the UK? And I just fall back in love with the characters and the setting. I thought, no, this is home. You know, this is where I grew up. So, no, it had to be Australia.
1: So I'm talking to Michael Robotham about his latest but also his first book. He's published 20, Tell Me Something True is just out, but he wrote it in 1982 and it's his first book set in Australia. Okay, so you wrote it at 22. That's pretty amazing. Not many writers write a novel there. It nearly got picked up. It didn't. Your first book was published 20 years later. I mean, was that because you were... Did you lose confidence? Were you brokenhearted? Were you busy doing other things? I mean...
0: I think I've become... You know, that young 22-year-old that thought the Nobel and the Booker were only months away had sort of wised up a little, and I realised that most writers, you know, were lucky to sell a dozen copies and their mother bought 8 of them. And so I had a family and a mortgage to pay, and I always wanted to write the novel, but I realised that it wouldn't probably make me a living. And so I was actually between ghostwriting jobs. I hesitate to mention who, but I'd finished Rolf Harris and I was about to start Lulu, the 60s pop star Lulu, to ghostwrite their autobiography with them. Yeah. And I had a 3-month window and I wrote 117 pages of a book that introduced your namesake, Professor Joe O'Loughlin.
1: Joe.
0: And it triggered a bidding war at the London Book Fair in 2002 and sold into more than 20 languages in 3 hours.
1: Yeah.
0: Every dream I'd ever had of being a writer came true.
1: Yeah, just 20 years after you'd...
0: But the reason, to answer your question, I set that in the UK because that rejection by a single vote was in the back of my mind and I thought, well, okay, the next one I'll set in the UK and see what happens.
1: I'll show him. Yeah.
0: Yeah. And
1: I'm talking to Michael Robotham. His latest book is called Tell Me Something True. So when you came to think, well, I guess the next question is why now? Like you would have had the heft to get this book published any time in the last 20 years. Why now?
0: Well, it's funny. Only about 10 or 12 years ago, I had a very senior international publisher tell me they'd be happy if I set a book anywhere but Australia.
1: Right.
0: And when I, obviously why, he said, because no Australian crime writer has ever been successful internationally since Arthur Upton wrote Boney or John Cleary wrote The Searchers or whatever. And I remember saying, well, until one of them is. And of course, very soon after that, Jane Harper just exploded across the world and Leanne Moriarty became, you know, 3 New York Times bestsellers in the same, you know, in the same week. You know, this time around when I said I'm going to set a book in Australia, you know, almost uniformly across my international publishers, I said, what a great idea.
1: Yeah. They probably all said, yeah, we've been telling you you should do that for years, Michael.
0: Yeah, and so it's, and I just thought, you know, that the landscape has changed.
1: Yeah.
0: And I thought my 20th novel, and it gave a wonderful opportunity to my publishers to sort of lean into it and say, you know, Michael Robotham is coming home, you know, and it feels like I am.
1: Yeah, and when you came to look at the manuscript again, you said some of it you thought was good, some of it, you know, perhaps not as good as other bits. You made some changes, didn't you? Can you tell us why and how?
0: Yeah, a lot of it, I think, you'd like to think after 19 books you'd got a bit better at doing it.
1: Yeah.
0: And the world had moved on, and so I reimagined.

0: The characters are exactly the same. The setting and the story are exactly the same, but it's all been reimagined.
1: Mm.
0: And there are whole scenes that haven't altered at all. But yeah, I reckon 70% of it is probably, you know, yeah, it's been seriously rewritten, reimagined.
1: Well, am I right? You put in a second timeline, past, future?
0: Yeah, I did. Initially, I told the story chronologically in terms of this coming-of-age story of two brothers growing up in this small town and dropped into that mix as a feisty teenage girl who sort of arrives in a stolen car and just turns their life upside down. And then the whole sort of story unfolds, whereas this time around, I actually put the 12-year time gap and Arlo getting out of prison and going back, and you flash back to what happened in 1988, and then you see what happens to Arlo 12 years later on his return to the town.
1: Mm.
0: And I don't know whether I could have pulled that off at 22, written two time frames and made it work so seamlessly.
1: And I'm curious, given you love the story, why, you know, what motivated you to do that? Why did you think, yeah, that's what I need to do to make it better?
0: I think I just looked at it and I thought, you know, would I write this same story the same way? If it was coming to me, if I had the idea freshly today, would I write it the same way? And I said, no, I'd probably sort of mix it up a little bit. And it just sort of seemed to work. I didn't, you know, this is a book that was so sort of personal to me. Partly I didn't want to change it, but another part of me thought, no, I have to, because the world has sort of moved on. I mean, there's stuff you write, even now, the stuff I wrote in the first Joe O'Loughlin book, which I wouldn't put in a book now.
1: Mm.
0: I mean, that was contemporary crime novel when I wrote it, and it's now historical crime.
1: Yeah, right.
0: I had this conversation with Ian Rankin at one point when he wrote the first Rebus novel, Ian Rankin. Mm. You know, Rebus had to go to a phone box to phone the station.
1: That's right, yeah.
0: And, yeah, and there was sort of, there were no mobile phones and there were no fax machines. And and that was contemporary crime. But if you live long enough and do it long enough, James, it becomes historical crime.
1: Well, some authors now say that, particularly in crime, I think the biggest problem they have is phones, because instead of going and investigating things, people just pull out their phones. So you've got to deal with other problems.
0: Yeah, it's the technology makes it. I mean, in a sense, what happens with most thrillers, you have to isolate your hero. You have to have your hero isolated and therefore, you know, in danger. But now you're never isolated if you can phone someone. And there's only so much you can have someone's phone run out of battery before the reader's rolling their eyes going, you know. It's a bit like that sort of trope of someone running away through the forest and tripping on the tree root. You're sort of thinking, okay.
1: Yeah.
0: You know, you want to avoid the tropes.
1: Yeah.
0: And no, technology makes it harder to isolate your protagonists and put them in danger.
1: Yeah, I'm talking to Michael Robotham about his latest book, Tell Me Something True. It's really fantastic. I'm reading it now. I haven't finished it, but I was reading more of it this morning, and the producers had to keep saying, hey, there's another 2 hours. You can't just spend the whole morning reading Michael's book. It's an impossible question, isn't it? That sliding doors moment in 1982 when your book almost got published but didn't. What would it... Do you ever think about what would have happened if you had got 9 votes instead of 8?
0: Do you know, it's funny. I think, yeah, I mean, I think I could have had a long career and been a slightly different writer. I mean, back then, you can see the influences in the book. I was, in my early 20s, I was besotted by early John Irving, like The World According to Garp and Hotel New Hampshire, and also John Steinbeck. And you can see, I can see the influences in my early writing. I think I might have been a different writer, but then I also could have been a different writer that sold so few books that I struggled to actually make a career out of it. And, you know, the one advantage I had when I did get published, it published so explosively and sold so many books, it sort of set me up for a long career. So maybe a different writer, but maybe a less successful one.
1: A lot of writers whinge about how difficult writing is, but the real test is when you see someone who's been as successful as you. You don't have to do it. Stephen King's another one, isn't it? He retired, didn't he, about 20 years ago and then stayed retired for about 8 minutes. So even though it's hard and even though it's solitary, given you don't, you wouldn't have to do it financially now, but you must just be drawn to it. You must love it.
0: I do love it. And now that you've mentioned Uncle Stevie, he sent me an email 2 weeks ago, Stephen King, to say that he thought this was, Tell Me Something True, was the best book I'd done, which was lovely. But, yeah, no, it's not about, you know, tossing champagne bottles off the back of your yacht. You do it because you love it, you know. And You know, if someone outlawed writing tomorrow, I'd be doing it in my basement while the jackboots were marching in the streets outside. You know, it's just do it because you love it.
1: Yeah, and people say that, but then do you also sometimes come up after an hour in the basement cursing and feeling frustrated and feeling dumb, or have you gone through all that?
0: No, it's funny. I appreciate when people sort of say writing is hard.
1: Mm-hmm.
0: But I'm also a realist. I mean, raising a disabled child is hard. Looking after elderly parents is hard. I think there are so many more difficult things in life.
1: Yeah.
0: Particularly if you have the absolute joy of being able to write full time. And as you know, for the vast majority of writers, they're doing this in their spare time and doing multiple jobs and putting kids to bed and the like. So I refuse to say that it's hard because I know how lucky I am, you know. But, yeah, some days are tougher than others.
1: Yeah. And I wonder how you feel about the industry now. I mean, I've dipped my toe in the publishing industry and I think in and out for the last 20 years. And I think every single time I've spoken to a publisher in the last 20 years, they've all said variations of the same thing. Well, actually, just at the moment, times are really tough. Wait a minute, you said that 2 years ago, and I'm pretty sure you're going to say it in 2 years' time. Is that just a constant for the industry? Do you think there are particular challenges the industry is facing now?
0: I think, there's the major challenge, of course, AI is a huge, huge threat to the industry and to creatives everywhere. And not just because of, you know, AI-generated material, but because, you know, there are people, you know, it's like we talk about kids having less screen time because the death of long form sort of journalism, because people don't have the attention span to read something that's 5,000 words long. It's everything's got to be done in a tweet sort of thing. And so that's a challenge to, I think, and also you have to grab readers' attention very early now when you write. I mean, you have to grab them on that opening page and you have to hold on to them because they will find something on streaming services or on a podcast or they've got so many other things they could be doing that you do as a creator, as a writer, you have to hold their attention.
1: Going deeper into AI, I think I read, forgive me if I'm wrong, it's definitely not a direct quote, but the gist of it seemed to be, yeah, it's crap now, it's slop now, but watch out, it's going to get better and become more of a threat to authors.
0: Yeah, no, that's absolutely right. And I'm part of a suit at the moment. I've had 12 books gobbled up. And and you can ask an AI sort of engine now to create a story or an opening paragraph or a chapter in my style and it will do it. And it might not be great, but it will get better. And there were something like 1 million extra books published last year that were AI generated. And even some, I noticed some today, that they will literally, you know, copy a jacket and copy a title and someone will put it out on Amazon and it will basically be 80 pages long and have no story at all, but people will get confused that it's the real deal and they'll buy it.
1: And what would you say to an author who's a writer who's starting out today, want to write novels?
0: It's funny. Is it terrible to be thinking I'm so pleased I'm towards the end of my career, James? No, I think it's, it's a case of, you know, I think it's like with music as well, you know, it's you're always going to need, I mean, AI could well create brilliant music in the future, but it won't create the sort of songs that define a generation that will change, that will suddenly come out of nowhere. They will always be created by human beings.
1: Yeah.
0: And you just have to hope that that's going to be, that people can monetize it enough and make a living out of it.
1: My guest has been Michael Robotham. The book is Tell Me Something True, the first novel he wrote many years ago, set in Australia, his first novel set in Australia. I'm halfway through it. It's fantastic. A year ago when you were on the program, I asked you what was next and you talked a bit about this book, so I'll ask it again. What's next?
0: Oh, I have a series that I began a while back with a young London policewoman called Philomena McCarthy, who has defied the odds to join the Metropolitan Police because she comes from a notorious family of gangsters, East End gangsters, the McCarthy brothers. And I'm doing another Philomena book because there's some big news on a TV series, which I can't mention when and where, but it's coming.
1: Sounds like good news. Doesn't sound like bad news.
0: No, it's good news.
1: Right.
0: And so, yeah, I've done another book.
1: That's very exciting. Well, this one in good bookstores and bad ones and online and everywhere else. Available now. Tell Me Something True. Michael, thanks so much. Lovely to see you.
0: You too, James. Thank you.

0: Thank you very much to the person who texted in. I love Yacht Rock and also loves Michael Rowbotham too. A lot of love coming in for Michael Rowbotham. I really like him too. Lovely talking to him. And, yeah, his latest book is really, really good. Really good. It's great.
1: On 702 ABC Sydney and on 1233 ABC Newcastle.
2: This is Afternoons with James O'Loughlin.
0: Great to have you company. Let's begin with a lovely misspelling. Before Regional New South Wales joined us, I played Baby Come Back by Player. And Ralph texted in, love the Yatch Rock, James. Going for yacht. Yatch. I like that. It's got a ring to it. Good to have you company. Jen Wong joins us in a moment. And for our kind of food and society, we need a better name than that, but that's what it is, segment, where she wants to know the first time you tasted food, cuisine, that was from a culture other than your own. 1300 222 7.

0: 02 and the text 0467 922 702. Oh, actually, that's after two, isn't it? After news headlines, we're doing I Don't Get It. Where we are going to try and find out, amongst other things, how phones vibrate and why magpies make a weird clicking sound when they swoop you. If you have any I Don't Get It, just little everyday things about the world you don't understand, let us know now. 1-300-222-702 and the text 0467-922-702. Let's get the latest news headlines. Good afternoon, Adam Story.
1: Afternoon, James. The Royal Fire Service is urging communities across the state to be on high alert this afternoon as hot, dry weather creates dangerous conditions. Total fire bans are in place across the Greater Sydney area where the danger rating is extreme, while similar bans are in place across the Greater Hunter region. The Iran-allied Houthi rebel group has continued to attack Saudi Arabia from Yemen, with the capital Riyadh's main international airport struck for the third time in 4 days. Saudi authorities say at least one person has been killed in the latest attack and several others wounded. And a bipartisan group of 7 US senators has condemned President Donald Trump's diesel deal with Russia. The agreement lifts sanctions so Moscow can supply diesel to US and global markets in an effort to reduce prices at the pump. More news at 2 o'clock.
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0: This week, the 702 ABC Sydney Box Office gives you the chance to win tickets to one of the biggest shows in Sydney. Today, it is a double pass to A Beautiful Noise, a Neil Diamond musical at Sydney Lyric Theatre. All you can do is keep listening for the window to open. It'll be just after 2:30. That'll be your call to... your cue to call and answer this trivia question. It's this. Neil Diamond's Sweet Caroline was reportedly inspired by a photo of a young girl who later became a US ambassador. Who is she? Don't call now, but I'll let you know when to after 2:30. So, that's good. That's running all this week. You can get free stuff and... come on, who doesn't like free stuff?
6: Are there any winners in the cost of living crisis? Has gambling become our national sport? How much more can our farmers survive? What's causing the algal bloom? Can we afford the energy transition?
12: Questions. They've never been more important. So the one thing we'll never question is our duty to keep asking. ABC News, keep asking.
13: Just don't get this world, I don't get it.
0: I Don't Get It is our fortnightly now exploration of modern mystery, everyday mystery, things that are all around us in the world that for some reason we don't quite understand. We've got a few to begin with today. If you've got an I Don't Get It or can help answer one, because there are two parts of this program, raising mysteries and then pulling them apart and working out what the answer is. The number 1-300-222-702, the text 0467-922-702. The first two come from me. Why do magpies make a weird clicking sound when they swoop? Got swooped yesterday. As it whistled past my ear, you hear the kind of the whistling, you sense it, and then there's a click. And I'm guessing it's their beak clicking, but why would they do that? To pretend they're going to bite me, to make me even more scared, to enhance the fear factor? Could the noise have been caused by something else? I didn't get it. Please explain. Secondly, how does a phone vibrate? So what is the actual mechanism? Like, I understand how it rings. There's a little microphone in there and there's a hole at the bottom and out pops the noise. But when the whole thing vibrates, you know, when a reminder goes off or something, and the phone sort of wobbles on the desk or whatever, what is causing that? How is it? Yeah, I don't understand. I want to know.

0: Also, producer Alistair was born blonde, almost a peroxide blonde. His hair is now brown and has been since he was 3 years of age. The question becomes, why do babies have hair that changes colour? It's very common, isn't it? You're born, it's often light to dark, and they come out and the hair is light, and then, you know, after a couple of years it's dark. What's going on there? And I don't get it, number four, this one from Hannah, I think. Why do cucumbers smell like that? A strong, pungent smell that can fill a room in a way that, for example, the smell of a carrot cannot, or the smell of a cauliflower cannot. Just a cucumber. Cut, Hannah? Does it need to be cut before it begins to emit? Oh, yes, it does, yeah, particularly. But if you cut a carrot, not much of a smell. Cut a broccoli, not much of a smell. Cut corn in half, not much of a smell. Cut cucumber, even fruits, banana, a little bit. Apples, not much. Pears, a bit. Anyway, 1-300-222-702. If you can help with any answers or you have an I don't get it yourself, or the text 0467-922-702. Ross, g'day.
1: Hi, James. How are you?
0: Good. What do you do? What do you
1: do? I've been visiting a few beaches on the north coast of New South Wales recently, and I'm perplexed as to why those sort of shower-like taps they have to wash the sand off your feet are often located or positioned on a patch of sand. So
0: yes, that is perplexing.
1: I wash one foot, and then I have to put it down on a patch of wet sand to do the other foot, and yes, then it just becomes an endless cycle. Or I have to sort of position my, you know, sandals about 2 metres away and try and leap across to the concrete to get to them.
0: Because actually once you have got water on your feet, it'll attract even more sand than it would have before you use the tap.
1: You put it down on the sand. I don't know why they don't locate them on concrete or something with a drain.
0: And you have said, thank you very much. You've sent in a photo as evidence, and the evidence is unequivocal.
1: I have. The name of the beach shall remain anonymous, though.
0: Just before you go, shower, foot showers aside, what was your favourite North Coast beach that you recently visited?
1: I love Byron Bay, but I was also spent a bit of time on the Central Coast, and Avoca, and even Terrigal was very nice. So.
0: Very nice.
1: But it's all lovely.
0: Yeah, very good. Well, glad to end on a positive, but we'll try and find out about that engineering snafu or mishap of many taps or mini showers designed clearly with the express purpose of helping you wash the sand off your feet are on the sand. It seems like a bad idea. 1-300-222-702 is the number. The text 0467-922-702. Can you help with, Kate, with why magpies make a clicking sound when they swoop?
2: Look, I really think I can. Soon as you asked that question, I immediately thought of Anthony Hopkins in Silence of the Lambs.
0: Yes.
2: Smacking his lips for fava beans.
0: Right.
2: I think that magpie might be just a little excited about what comes next.
0: I see. So not, I initially thought when you mentioned Anthony Hopkins' character in Silence of the Lambs, you meant to scare me more. But no, actually,
2: maybe
0: the excitement that it might be going to be having a bite of my ear.
2: Could be the ear, could be a little bit of your scalp. Who knows?
0: Gosh, you should write one of those books yourself. You've got a way of creating terror. Kate, thank you very much. Thank you very much for that. Hi, James. I think the click you hear, we'll get to that. So let me just run through the I don't get it. We've got, why do magpies make a weird clicking sound when they swoop? How does a phone vibrate? What's the technical mechanism? Why do babies' hair often change colour, often from blonde to brown? Why do cucumbers smell like that? Why is this smell so pungent? Why can it fill a room? And who was it? Oh, sorry, I forgot the name. Was it Ralph? Someone who said, why are there quite a number of beaches where the mini shower to wash the sand off your feet is in fact on sand, making the problem worse because once your feet get wet, they're even more, they sand sticks to them even more. 1-300-222-702 or the text 0467-922-702. Just don't get this world. I don't get it. Another term, another theory on magpies. I think the click you hear from Penny when the magpie swoops is the wings engaging the turbo for the final target approach. I'm tempted to go with that, but it doesn't fit the available facts in that the sound is heard as it passes me. So I'd imagine if it is engaging the turbo, it would be earlier than that for the, you know, the last part of the swoop. But it feels very close to my ear. My best theory is scary. Not many answers coming in yet, but please do help, because without your answers, all we got is a whole heap of questions. I wonder if it's the fact that I don't get it at a very special time of 1:30 rather than 2 that is throwing people off. But we have to be nimble in we get told, don't we, by captains of industry, we have to be nimble and agile, and we're just trying to push that through on the afternoon show. If you can help with any I don't get it, or if you've got an I don't get it yourself, the number 1-300-222-702 or the text 0467-922-702. Baby's hair changing colour. Paul says my hair never changed colour. It just fell out. Ingrid, g'day. What don't you get?
3: I don't get why the surge in posting on Insta and Facebook from their car.
0: Oh, yeah, I've seen that.
3: Why? And more, everybody sits in their car and they have this, you know, voice in their front seat, and it's all, you know, I don't know. But why?
0: They're generally not driving, which is a good thing. I just wonder if for some, perhaps those who live with other people, it is the one place where they can get a bit of privacy.
3: Well, that was my thought as well, but it's sort of almost taken over Instagram, and, well, anybody who has an opinion seems to be voicing that opinion now. In their car.
0: Yeah, no, it's a very good point. And, if anyone got a theory on that, why so much posting is in the car. And we're not saying it's wrong. We're just saying why there. I mean, not everyone has a lovely background. Maybe it's people who have a messy house. Maybe it's people who live with a lot of people. There's kids running around making noise. Carl Stefanovic, I think, did one in a park. Some people could deal. Maybe he's just got a very big backyard. He's probably got a very big backyard. 1-300-222-702 or the text 0467-922-702. Brenda, g'day. Have you got an answer? Can you help us with sand and showers? And
4: I can. Yeah, go ahead. James. Mm. Okay, so I've got to be, it's probably a bit pointed, but I think this is actually a man problem because, seriously, when you go to one of those taps and some people are washing sand off their feet, it may not always be possible to actually have a drain underneath where the sand's going to fall. So it's assumed that if people are washing sand off their feet, then underneath the tap there's going to be some sand. And I mean, I know that I want to use that when I leave the beach, so I always have a pair of thongs with me.
0: Yeah, right.
4: So I walk up with my sandy feet and I wash one foot and I put my one thong down and I step into it, and then I wash the other one and put the other thong down. So I'm walking away with no sand on me.
0: Mm. Great technique. I think it was Ralph. Apologies, Ralph, if your name wasn't Ralph. I think he was saying he was visiting a number of different beaches, and so perhaps he wasn't prepared the first time. But the photo he sent me, it wasn't just a bit of sand with bad drainage. It was a tap set up in the middle of the sand, which does seem like a bad idea.
4: Well, okay, yeah, fair enough. That's a bad idea.
0: But your method is thongs. Your method is very good to ensure you have your thongs or your sandals there. So you can step seamlessly from water into the thong, and that's a very good idea. Thank you very much, Brenda. We're on I Don't Get It. Got a number of questions to be answered, one of which is why do babies' hair often change

0: Just let me ask before you go, producer Alistair, I'm just wondering how you feel about being labelled a hybrid.
1: Oh. Yeah,
0: he's happy with it. He doesn't mind. He takes no offence. It's as good as, I mean, yeah.
1: If it's blonde and dark in your family background,
0: yeah.
1: Quite chops and changes, yeah.
0: I mean, to be honest, probably a genetic scientist would just have a 12-syllable name that meant the same thing, right?
1: Yeah.
0: So much better to go to the hairdresser. Thank you very much, Meg. Good on you.
1: Okay, thanks.
0: Bye now. Richard says the clicking, so one of the, I should run through them. Why do magpies make a weird click sound when they swoop? Happened to me yesterday. Richard says, the clicking noise is your teeth chattering in fear. Cheers. It was only one chatter, though. It was like this. I'll try and do one chatter of my teeth. Do you hear that? It's just one very specific click, almost like fingers being snapped. Second one, no one's had a crack at this, and I'm really curious. How does a phone vibrate? We're getting somewhere with why do babies' hair often change colour in the first couple of years? As to why cucumbers smell like that, quite a strong smell. Hi, James, says someone. Cucumbers have a chemical in them called curcubitacin. The chemical is isolated in the fragrance industry and used in small doses in perfumes by famous designers such as Calvin Klein and others. I used to work in the fragrance business, hence these tidbits of info. In nature, the ingredient is actually a bit of a bug deterrent, so it's a defense mechanism for cucumbers. Thank you very much for that. That's fantastic. 1-300-222-702 and the text 0467-922-702. Dave, what's the magpie clicking as it swoops past my ear?
2: When it swoops down, it building up speed, and as it gets as close as possible to your head, it will snap its beak loud enough that it, well, almost like a sonic boom. This is why people feel like they have been hit and there's no mark.
0: Oh, so it's really, so their aim in swooping, you're near our babies, I want you to go away. By snapping their beak like that, they create, you know, it's they're increasing the perception of threat by me. It feels worse than if they didn't snap their beak, so I'm more likely to do what they want, which is to go away.
2: Well said, yes, exactly. It's almost a sonic type boom. If you're anywhere near a drum, drum kits, drums, etc.
0: Yeah, I'm not.
2: And you're near that snare drum, when that gets hit, or if you have a rim shot, which is extra loud, you feel like you have been hit by something. Okay. It's the sound. It's the air and the sonic boom.
0: Yeah, got it. Look, thank you very much, Dave. It's a bit like those animals that stand up on their hind legs to look big. It's the magpie trying to do whatever it can to make the threat it poses look big, look significant to the potential intruder, i.e. in this case, me. Have you got another thought on Maggie's, Tim?
3: Yeah, mate, it's pretty close with the beak, but it's actually the wings.
0: Is it?
3: It's so as the magpie comes out of its dive, it's hurtling pretty hard at you, as it pulls up out of its dive, it snaps its wings together to allow the dive and accelerate away. And it's the wingtip snapping together very close to your head that makes a sound, and it's actually the force of the air that you feel.
0: Oh, because if you think about it, it is going quite quickly from swooping,
3: really
0: levelling
3: quickly,
0: out, and then to heading
3: and
0: up
3: then
0: again.
3: And then it heads straight up. And so it snaps its wingtips together as it pulls out of the dive and accelerates back up again.
0: Well, now we have two very good theories. Thanks, Tim. So in I Don't Get It Today, we've got some answers on why do magpies make a clicking sound when they swoop. We're about to get something on how a phone vibrates. We've had something on why a baby's hair often changes colour. We've got something on why cucumbers smell like that. We've had a couple of, nothing definitive yet on why beaches often have taps to clean your feet that are actually built on sand. In which case, unless you've got sandals to step into, they're not effective. And no one's had a crack at Ingrid's yet, why so many people are posting from their car.

0: at the moment. I doubt if it's a surge in people living in their cars. I think it, my theory is it's people looking for somewhere quiet and private, but very happy for other information. If you can help, 1-300-222-702, the text 0467-922-702. Andrew, do you know how a phone vibrates?
1: Hello, James.
0: G'day.
1: Yes, g'day. Look, I haven't actually pulled one apart, but I've sent a picture of it. It's a very small little motor that's attached to the circuit board, so it's part of the circuit board in the phone, and it's tiny, and it's got a weight in it that causes it to vibrate out of. It's not smooth. The motor is not concentric, so the weight makes it. Shake, and that creates the vibration. So it's a very small motor, and it's. I'm surprised that nobody knew that, because it's like it's that sort of thing's been around for a long time. But it's soldered into the circuit board, and it does its job when the volume is turned to zero. But it's a great idea.
0: So if it's very small, it still has enough. I don't know. Oomph is the technical word to get the whole phone to move.
1: Yes, so it's the little motor is very small, but it's got a like a flywheel in it, a very small flywheel with a lump of heavy stuff in it. It might be lead, who knows? And that causes it to be vibrating when it spins.
0: Oh,
1: so instead
0: that's great.
1: Of being a smooth spin, it's got a what do you call that? An eccentric type of spin. You know what I mean?
0: Yeah, yeah. Do you know these things? We just take it for granted. Like I've had a smartphone for what? Over a decade. I don't know why I thought about it the other day, but I'd never thought about it before. All this amazing engineering we just take for granted, don't we?
1: Yeah, and it's so cool.
0: Yeah.
1: I mean, the miniaturization of everything, the cameras, the microphone even, everything is miniaturized. And so is this little motor. It's a tiny little thing. I saw a picture of it once. Someone had stuck a picture somewhere and I went, oh, that's what it is. Tiny little thing built into the circuit board, soldered in. It's all part of the device and it does its job. So I like it. My wife certainly likes it. Well, she's got me on silent all the time.
0: Good on you, Andrew. Thank you. Peter, can you shed some more light on taps at beaches to wash your feet that are built in the sand?
2: Yeah. I agree with the lady earlier. I think it's a drainage thing, and there's a couple of things, like if you've got concrete underneath and you're washing the sand off, then you're just going to end up with a whole build-up of sand on the concrete or whatever, unless somebody washes it away.
0: Yeah.
2: And the other thing is if the sand's wet enough where you're standing, it's not going to stick to your feet once it's washed off, the same as, if you're paddling in the water and you're walking on the wet sand, it doesn't cling to your feet. It's only when you get to the dry sand.
0: Right. Yeah, good on you, mate. Thank you very much. Steve says, hi, James. For a magpie to create a sonic boom, it would have to be doing 1,235 kilometres an hour. Yeah, I think the caller who was mentioning the sonic boom was mentioning it in more of a metaphorical way. I have had a magpie, Steve goes on, draw blood from my ear by hitting me with its big beak as it flew by. Now, something we haven't had any theories yet. Why do so many people post stuff online shot in their car? Bridget, thoughts?
3: Hello, how are you, James?
0: Very good, thank you.
3: Well, I just pulled up because I have my work phone sits in the cradle, and so it just occurred to me that people are sitting there and they'll have it in their cradle. They'll be hands free. It won't be moving.
0: Yep.
3: They're parked up, obviously, and they can just concentrate on that rather than sort of holding it up and trying to get the best angle and all of those things.
0: Yeah, it's easy.
3: Yes.
0: They've got an inside light they can turn on if they want.
3: Yes.
0: No one's going to come into the room. There's not going to be a dog barking outside if you pull off. Well, it depends where you park, I suppose. But also there's a bigger thing, isn't it? Sometimes, I don't know about you, I live with people and the people I live with I love. But sometimes when I'm in my car, I think I'm in my own kingdom now and no one can hurt me and no one can interrupt me.
3: So true.
0: And I
3: so
0: can
3: true.
0: Say what I want to the world. I never thought about saying it to the world. I just
3: you won't be judged, will you?
0: Thank you very much, Bridget. That was fantastic. Someone else says, yes, I think people post from cars because they have a phone mount on their windscreen. Minor birds, someone says, make the same noise when swooping. Now I've got something else to be worried about. I thought it's just Maggie's. We've got a lot of minor birds near where we live. They never swoop me. That's all I can say. I'm not saying I'm better than everyone else. I'm just saying minor birds never swoop me. Maggie's do, though. They never hurt me, but they do scare me. Phones vibrate. Oh, no, I won't read that. It was rude. Okay, so I think we've sorted everything. Beautiful explanation of how a phone vibrates. Many theories about magpies centering on them trying to scare you or their wings changing shape because they're dramatically changing direction. We had something about the chemicals in cucumbers that cause a strong smell used in perfume by the masters. And even from someone's hairdresser, a theory about babies have a change of hair colour because if they have both, for example, dark and blonde hair genes in their mix, they kind of oscillate a little bit. I mean, eye colour doesn't do that, obviously. So there is more to learn there, why hair colour might but eye colour wouldn't. I do think Hannah and Elle will have to follow that up at some point, the hair colour. And I think there's more to learn. The sand and why some you know, little showers that you wash the sand off your feet while they're on sand, it just seems to be design that is probably too close to the beach that seemed like a good idea at the time. Maybe sand is advanced. Maybe it's some people leaving sand there as they wash some sand on their thingo off their feet. But just an unideal design. The solution, though, is to ensure you carry thongs or sandals. And posting from your car just seems like it's your own little kingdom. It's your own little safe space. And many people have a wall mounted, a good, you know, mounted phone, so it's easy. Just don't get this world. I don't get it. Oh, and someone says, I'm sure it's magpies clacking their beaks to warn you off rather than actually pecking you with their beaks. Yeah, that makes sense, like a warning shot, you know, fire above their heads. You hear the noise of the gun and you run away, even though the shot was never intended to hit you. That would be nice. That would make me feel better about those swooping magpies. They don't want to hurt me. They just want me to leave. And they're giving me a warning. And maybe if I didn't leave, I usually do when that happens because I'm scared, maybe if I didn't leave, they would then, the next time, would be less the warning shot and more the actual fair dinkum, here we go one. So, yes, makes a lot of sense. Coming up after the news, Jen Wong will join us to talk food. And in particular, we want to know the first time you experienced food from a culture, a food culture, culinary culture, different from your own. For me, it was a Vietnamese restaurant at Yarralum La Shops called Da Lat. It's no longer there.
4: Adam Story with ABC News. The federal government has welcomed Iraq's decision to allow Australian engineer Robert Perther to leave the country today. Mr. Perther was released from prison in June last year after more than 4 years behind bars, but was subject to travel restrictions that prevented him from leaving Iraq. Foreign Minister Penny Wong has confirmed he's now left Baghdad and is free to be reunited with his family in Ireland. The 51-year-old was arrested with a colleague in 2021 and jailed on what his family and friends say were trumped-up fraud charges. A former student has told an Upper House inquiry into a Western Sydney private school he repeatedly raised concerns about students sleeping in the same rooms as teachers during school camps. The Redeemer Baptist School inquiry was sparked by a Nine Newspapers investigation, which revealed allegations the school exerts extreme control over its students. Edward Garth, who attended the school from kindergarten to year 12, says he was told teacher-student sleeping arrangements was something he did not have to worry about after raising concerns.
5: Student sharing accommodation with staff members was very common. I shared a room with a staff member towards the end of my schooling. Redeemer's response to the media about these allegations is alarming. They said that they have no reports of students sharing bedrooms inappropriately. This is completely untrue.
4: In a submission to the inquiry, the school has stated it rejects all allegations made against it and its staff. The Assistant Defence Minister says the

0: United States' plan to live stream an execution has the potential to cause real damage to people. Last week, U.S. Defense Secretary Pete Hegseth said the execution of a former Army psychiatrist who killed 13 people would be publicly streamed on December the 3rd. The Greens are calling on the government to prevent the live stream from being available in Australia. Assistant Defence Minister Peter Khalil has told News 24 Labor wants to ensure broadcasters fulfil their responsibility around violent and distressing material.
1: We have our own view here in Australia. We don't have the death penalty. We don't support it in Australia. But that's a separate matter. That's up to them. As far as our responsibility, I don't think people should be watching this online or in a broadcast.
0: The state government admits its proposal to give One Nation access to the Parliamentary Budget Office is designed to expose the party to public scrutiny in the lead-up to the state election in March. The government will introduce an amendment this week that would give One Nation access to Budget Office scrutiny of its policies. Treasurer Daniel Mookie concedes the plan is an admission that the minor party has become a potent electoral force.
2: Yes, it is. And we've made no secret that we don't take anything for granted. We're not complacent, and we know full well that we will be competing with One Nation about who has the better plans for New South Wales, just like we do in our competition with the Coalition.
0: The Iran-aligned Houthi rebel group has continued to attack Saudi Arabia from Yemen, with the Riyadh's main international airport struck for the third time in 4 days. Saudi authorities say at least one person has been killed in the latest attack and several others wounded. Over the weekend, 13 people were killed in a missile strike and hundreds injured. Aviation authorities in the United States have warned U.S. airlines to exercise caution when flying to or over Saudi Arabia, saying the situation poses a potential risk to aircraft at all altitudes. North Korea has test-launched multiple ballistic missiles towards its eastern waters. The South Korean military says one of them flew more than 900 kilometres before falling into the sea. North Korea has been ramping up weapons testing as it seeks to expand its arsenal of nuclear-capable systems. Earlier this month, Pyongyang announced it had tested a hypersonic intermediate-range missile designed to evade aerial defences in South Korea and Japan. A bipartisan group of 7 U.S. senators has condemned President Donald Trump's diesel deal with Russia. The agreement lifts sanctions so that Moscow can supply diesel to U.S. and global markets in an effort to reduce prices at the pump. The senators say the move goes against U.S. law, barring imports of Russian energy until it stops attacking Ukraine. The deal has also been condemned by several European leaders. And authorities in Nepal are still searching for 5 people missing after a flash flood swept away homes and bridges. 50 people have been rescued. Video of the flood shows the moment raging waters sweep down a valley and wash away an entire building complex. It comes as the country tries to recover from the catastrophic floods that hit the border towns with Tibet 2 months ago. Showers and possible thunderstorms across the far west and south this afternoon, spreading to the east throughout the day. Partly cloudy in Sydney with a high chance of showers and a possible thunderstorm this afternoon. Cloudy with showers tomorrow and a top of 21. It's 2:05.
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4: This is Afternoons with James O'Loughlin.

0: G'day. Lovely to have you company. What's coming up later in the show? He wondered, looking at his rundown. Oh, yes, this would be really good. So from time to time on the program, we examine particular types of people. For example, a while ago, we asked people who were twins to call in. It was really interesting hearing about their experiences. We asked people who are only children to call in, and that was really interesting too. People who are redheads. I was a bit worried about that one, but that was really interesting too, just hearing about people who had red hair and the prejudice they had suffered. Today, we want to examine what I think is a fascinating relationship. The relationship you have with your in-laws. I don't mean your brothers and sisters-in-law. I mean your parents-in-law, or looking at it from the other perspective, your kids-in-law. I've got a couple of theories I want to put to the group and see what you think. So we'll do that after 2:30. Before that,
1: the 702 ABC

0: Sydney box office.
1: Yes, it's open all last afternoon. I have been, asking this question about Neil Diamond, because our box office is giving you the chance to win a double pass to A Beautiful Noise, the Neil Diamond musical at the Sydney Lyric Theatre. Sometime after 2:30, I'll ask you to call in with the answer to this question. Not now, after 2:30, the question is, Sweet Caroline was reportedly inspired by a photo of a young girl who later became a US ambassador. Who is she? That's it. If you got the answer, listen after 2:30 and you might, you could win a double pass to go and see the musical about Neil Diamond. Now, time to talk food, not eat food for me. Maybe you're eating food. I'm not eating food. Jennifer Wong is a comedian and food appreciator. And I don't think she likes the word expert, but compared to me, an expert, and joins us. Hello, Jennifer.
2: Hello, James.
1: You don't like expert. Do you like, you don't, I think last time you poo-pooed the idea of expert.
2: Oh, I just don't feel like I've earned enough expertise to be known as an expert. Although we are all experts in food in some way, because we somehow, if we're lucky enough, manage to eat several times a day. And so we are an expertise in, you know, the food that we are bringing into
1: our
2: mouths.
1: That's a very good point. We've all done it tens of thousands of times. I mean, how incompetent could any of us be if we're still alive?
2: Exactly. If we're going by the 10,000 hours rule, some of us might even say that we've reached some level of mastery.
1: I am, however, a little bit worried about you in the sense that today, see, your answer about, oh, no, I'm not an expert. Today, all you have to do is this, and your personality seems too modest and self-effacing to really open itself to that.
2: Well, I think being an enthusiast is much more, is much safer, because all I'm doing is sharing my, I don't know, delight in all the little food stories that come up when we talk about a concrete item and are able to turn it into a really lovely personal memory, or, you know, we learn something about each other's family. So,
1: I think the third time I've done this segment, and I've really enjoyed it, because now and again people have said to me, oh, you should do a food segment. And I've always said, oh, food's boring. You know, I don't care how you cook a chicken. I just know if I like it or not. But what I like about this, it's about not really food. It's about the effect food has on people. And I don't mean nutritionally, our social relationship with food.
2: Yeah, and it's also probably a lovely way to talk about pleasure and talk about maybe learning to appreciate different flavors as we get older. Like I remember really not liking onions when I was a kid. I used to, you know, Mum would put a plate of like stir-fried veggies on the table or something, and my first thought would be, I can't wait till I'm an adult so I don't have to eat onions anymore. Like I can choose not to eat onions. But that's just because they felt quite sharp, you know, as a kid, to bite into it. And I wasn't really appreciating that it's sweetness. Didn't know that if you cook down an onion, it can be quite mellow. And, you know, like a caramelized onion is very different from an onion that's undercooked as well, right? So it's just all of a sudden I'm thinking about what it was like and what I wanted as a kid. All I wanted was to be old enough to choose not to have an onion in my home.
1: Interesting.
2: Such a simple time.
1: It feels like to me we could almost segue to doing that, but I think maybe we should do that next time, how your tastes have changed as you've got older, the food you hated, but now quite like. I will never forget my daughter Nina. I used to insist on pre-dinner carrots because my mum made me eat a pre-dinner carrot, and I'd tell you, eat a pre-dinner carrot, and I'd cut out, you know, I'd peel and slice, not too big, but a carrot. Nina went outside, it was dark, and then she returned about 11 seconds later pretending to chew with like a full carrot having disappeared. So, of course, I walked outside, and this is what I love most about this story. It wasn't in the garden. There's a little paved area outside the back door. It was in the exact center of that little paved area. Like it was so obvious. She'd walked out. She hadn't even chucked in the garden. She's dropped it in the middle of the paved area, came back. Now she loves carrots. But what are we talking about today?
2: Well, today I thought it'd be interesting to see, well, I'd like to ask you, James, do you remember the first time you had food from a country that's different to where your country is from?
1: Well,
2: right?
1: Yes, I do. It was a Vietnamese restaurant at Yarralum La Shops called Dalat, D-A-L. D-A-L-A-T. It's not advertising because it's not there anymore. And we used to go down there on a Friday night and my mum paid. She said it was a free dinner because she had enough 50-cent pieces whenever she found one. She'd put them in a plastic bag. And when she had enough, she'd take us there. And it was a lovely dinner, but an excruciatingly embarrassing paying of the bill, where she tipped this huge plastic bag in the centre of the... And so after the first time, whenever it came to pay, I'd said, can I wait outside? While she counted out the 50-cent pieces.
2: You didn't like it when payment resulted in a sound. You wanted a more subtle way. Yeah. Oh, you should have gone to the bank, you know, rolled up those 50s in rolls and paid in like in rolls of coins.
1: Well, it's not a silent thing. Like 150-cent pieces being tipped on a table, and it really was like walking into the saloon in a Western where everything stops and everyone else
2: turns.
1: Stares.
2: Yeah. Oh, just this image of you standing outside.
1: Yeah.
2: Would you have said it was? Well, I was just about to say, you know, with the way that I can't help myself, was it always a delightful meal?
1: Yes, of course you can't. A special subject. I still remember it was worth the embarrassment at the end. So it must have been pretty good. I think, various types of fried chicken. It was fantastic. What was it for you?
2: Oh, well, I remember my first day at kindy at my new kindergarten, and I watched a girl called Leanne pick up her lunch order and eat a meat pie, which I'd never eaten before. And Leanne was a very appreciative eater. She took such pleasure in eating that meat pie, and she would take a bite, and then she would pause, and then she would go, and then she'd go, oh, I got another chewy bit. And so I just watched in fascination as this, I mean, here's like, you know, 2 5-year-olds sitting side by side. And then I'd be asking, did you get another chewy bit? Because I hadn't seen someone appreciate their, like, you know, pretty much a hot meal that you're holding in your hand as a 5-year-old, you know, without a parent nearby or anything like that. And I just thought it was fascinating as someone who hadn't eaten before to see that someone could experience such joy, sitting on a brick kind of, you know, a little wall kind of thing and just really enjoying her lunch. So,
1: interesting.
2: That's one of my first food memories because you know, I've been going around asking people about, you know, like their love of Chinese restaurants or everything, and that's often the first food memory that people have of eating a food that's not of their culture, right? The first time at a Chinese restaurant, that kind of thing back in the day. But see, for me, I've never had a first memory of eating Chinese food because it was just like family food, right? And so, so that's why that question's been on my mind.
1: So, yes, we want to hear from you about your first experience of eating food from a culture that isn't, you know, the one you're brought up in. And it could be at school, it could be at a restaurant, it could be, I reckon a lot of times it'd be at a friend's place. And that is, I remember I had a really good friend of mine at university. It was Indian, and we went to his place. I remember his little sister said, why have we got knives and forks on the table? And of course they had them for me because they usually eat with their hands. They were trying to teach me how to do that. And they were so elegant doing it and I was so not elegant at all. But there is that feeling of feeling like you don't understand, but you kind of want to, but you don't want to make an idiot of yourself. We want to hear yours. Our number 1-300-222-702. The text 0467-922-702. Someone says, on my 10th birthday at North Rocks Pizza Hut in the early 80s, my very Anglo-Australian grandmother wouldn't eat any of the pizza because, in her words, she didn't like foreign food. Oh, dear. I mean, it is funny in Australia, isn't it? Because without, in inverted commas, foreign food, there's not all that much left.
2: Well, you know, people have been eating here for, you know, tens of thousands of years until you know, things changed. But and you know, when people started arriving in this country over the years, you know, they would have had to be eating as well. But I think the kind of abundance of good food in Australia now is really something that can be you know, attributed to immigration. You know, I remember I was doing a food writing workshop once, and some husbands who had been dragged along by their wives to this free event had no interest in being there really, until we went around in a circle and everyone was asked to share a food memory. And one of the guys, let's say he was in his 60s, right, just came to life and all of a sudden had this memory. He said he'd never, he remembers the first time he ate pizza, like at an Italian place, not at North Rock's Pizza Hut necessarily, but at an Italian place. And he said he'd never eaten an olive before. And he said that as he was eating the pizza bite by bite, he was getting closer and closer to the olive. And as he got closer and closer to eating his first olive, he could smell it. He could smell like the saltiness and the pungency of that reaching him until the moment where he got to that first olive. Like, this is a very small detail that he's replaying for us, like, you know, in real time almost.
1: Yeah.
2: And it would have been, oh, I reckon, like 40 years ago for him to remember this.
1: Well, talking about 40 years ago, Jude says, hi, James, agree about the Delat in Canberra restaurant. Their stuffed mushrooms were the best. So that's quite a memory. And someone else suggests your mum should have taken her 50-cent coins to the bank to cash in for paper notes. The problem with that was mum's idea was that it was a free meal, because they were just 50. If she changed them into like two 20s and a 10, it wouldn't have looked like she was getting something for nothing anymore. It would have been money to put into consolidated revenue. So that wouldn't
2: just
1: have...
2: Just like proper tender.
1: Yeah, you know? Exactly. Exactly.
2: back to the pay system again.
1: Exactly.
2: Yeah.
1: We want to know your first memory of eating food from a culture other than the one which you were generally exposed to as a kid. The number 1300 222 702 and the text 0467 922 702. Neil, hi. Hi, Neil. Do you think he's there? Do you think he's just gone quiet? I think he's there. Neil, hello.
0: Neil's here.
1: Sorry, Neil. I think we had a technical problem, but it's all better now. Sorry. Go ahead.
0: Yes. Hi. Look, my first memory of foreign food was on our migration from India to Australia on Alitalia Airlines, being served black olives and putting it in my mouth and immediately spitting it out. I thought, what is this? And then the funny thing is that I now love black olives and I pickle my own.
2: Wow.
1: Wow. Every time you eat one, do you think about being 20,000 feet in the air?
0: I do. I remember back to 1970. Every time I eat one.
1: That's so funny, isn't it? I mean, good on you for having a crack. Like, some people would have thought, that's a funny little, that doesn't look like a Malteser. I'm not going to eat that. But at least you had a go.
0: Well, I love food. So,
1: although not that olive.
0: I was ready to have a go, but no, not an olive at that stage. Not a black olive at that stage.
1: I mean,
0: yes.
1: It's a strong taste. It would have been a shock. How old do you reckon you were?
0: 10. Very different to any Indian food.
1: Yeah.
2: Yes.
1: Now you're an olive connoisseur.
0: Love it. Yes, absolutely.
2: It's so funny because immigration is often about self-preservation, and in Neil's case, James, he's really the self-preservation of olives is something we may not have been able to predict all the way back in the 1970s. Also, I think it's so interesting, Neil, that, like, you know how with foods we see something that's, say, olive-sized and we pop it in our mouth, cause, like a grape, right? Mm. And you would pop it in your mouth quite safely and you'd eat it and it's sweet. But an olive is something like Vegemite. You have to know how to eat it, as in, like, you kind of nibble on an olive, you know? You could nibble on an olive to enjoy it a little bit more than just crunching down on it, like, by, you know, like the way that you would something that's a grape. Until we don't know the Vegemite, you just take, you're very kind of light-handed with it unless you really love the pungency of it.
1: I wonder if it had taken the pit out, because if not, you might have got a big shot.
0: No pits. There was pitted, but I wasn't into nibbling food. Food went in there. Yes, it was.
1: I had a job to do. Yeah, I understand. Thank you very much, Neil. Belinda is next. Hi, Belinda.
3: Hello, James. Hi.
4: My mum was a fabulous cook. Now, about 70 years ago, because I'm 82, and she made Chinese food and French food before we could get it in this country. And she made it when I was between 10 and 13. And I remember we had chicken and almonds, and it was such a, yum, the best food. And she always, and then we got Italians next door when I was 13, and so I got lots of Italian meals too.
3: Nice.
4: But we had no Chinese food or anything like that when I was little, when I was young. Mm. And Mum started cooking them before you could get them in the country.
1: Wow, that's really interesting.
2: Belinda, can I ask how your mum knew how to cook Chinese food? Like, were there recipe books around the home?
4: She would have found a recipe somewhere, but she was a really good, she'd have a go at anything, and she was a fabulous cook. Mm-hmm. You know, nothing ever seemed to fail. She made the best steak yarn, and and her Chinese food, she did all sorts, but I remember the first one was definitely chicken and almonds.
2: Wow.
4: And it remained a favourite of mine for ages because of it.
2: Yep.
1: Very nice. Thank you. Belinda, Jim Wong, did it go in this order? Kind of, you know, Asian restaurants in Australia. Chinese, then there seemed to be a wave of Vietnamese, then there seemed to be a wave of Thai. Have I got that wrong?
2: I think when it comes to Asian food, probably yes, that would be the right order. But of course, the Greek milk bars as well, were around probably at least at the same time as when Chinese restaurants started popping up, and also like the food that people were making at home. Like I think Neighbours are a really great source, in the way that Belinda mentioned, having Italian Neighbours before. Like, the workshop that I mentioned before, I remember there was a fellow who said that he grew up next to a Greek family, and they lived near the water, so like fishing was a big thing where they lived, right? And the Greek family would fish for squid, and they would fry it up at home and eat it. And the boy, the man who was telling the story, came from an Anglo background, and his dad thought that squid was just bait, that he always just thought of squid as bait, not something that you actually eat. And so this fellow, when he hopped over to the neighbor's place and they shared it with him, he remembers that it was the most delicious thing he'd ever eaten.
1: Wow.
2: So that exchange of, learning that something that comes from the sea is actually edible, this would have happened, long before he would have got into his very first Greek restaurant, for example. So, the milk bars, that was a huge contribution to the culture as well back then.
1: Rob's on the line. G'day, Rob.
5: Yeah, g'day, James. Early in my new relationship with my now wife, who is of Persian origin, her family arranged a formal get-together at a Persian restaurant in North Ryde. To those of you that don't know, Church Street, I think it's Church Street in North Ryde, is a bit of a mini Tehran sort of little hub, lots of Persian restaurants, Middle Eastern supermarkets. And I think an explosion went off in my brain. My taste buds were reborn. I was introduced to dishes like gorma sabzi, fesenjun, bodumjun, all these little rice dishes. I'd never had Persian food in my life, and it's been a love affair ever since. I love Persian food. I mean, I'm yet to visit Iran for obvious reasons, but I hope one day to get there and have Persian food with the locals. And I'm somewhat proud to say that I'm the beginnings of a Persian rice belly, which is typical of middle-aged men in Iran. So, yeah, if you haven't had Persian food, I really, really recommend it.
1: It's more than a hobby. It's a commitment if you got that. Thank you, Rob. Glenda, g'day.
6: Oh, hi. Hi, James. How are you?
1: Good, thanks.
6: Hi,
1: go ahead.
6: Sorry, yeah. I remember back in the early 60s, my father coming home with this really strange-looking fruit. And he said, this is really, really expensive. It's an avocado. And with great ceremony, we'd had our dinner, but with great ceremony, he cut it in half and we all peered into it and it was green. And we thought, what the heck is this? Yeah, and he had this enormous stone, and he got it out with the whack on the stone.
1: Mm.
6: So it looked like a pear on the outside, but with a thick skin, but it was green with a big stone. We thought, yuck. Anyway, he got the perennial packet of Sayos out of the cupboard.
1: Game changer. Yeah.
6: Yeah. And we're a family of five. And half an avocado was spread on these five Sayo biscuits and then sprinkled with salt, you know, sacks of salt.
1: Nice.
6: And already ground white pepper. And he said, now try some. And we went, to a person, Will went, you try it first. And because it was green.
1: Yeah.
6: Who eats green food?
1: Yeah, exactly.
6: because I was saying to your producer, this is in the days before we even had broccoli. Broccoli wasn't in Australia then. Mm. It didn't come to Australia till the late 60s. Yeah. Late 60s, early 70s, much less broccolini.
3: Wow.
6: Yeah.
1: I think anything green was, apart from lettuce, was banned.
6: Yeah, well, and cabbage. Mm. You had to have cabbage. Yeah. And preferably boiled with an inch of its life. But
1: you had a bite?
6: I did.
1: And
6: you know, you had to gently nibble at it first so that you introduced your taste buds to it. But we all gradually accepted that this might be okay. But we didn't see another one for a good time because genuinely they were so expensive.
3: Mm.
1: Yeah.
6: You know, like this is before decimal currency. So this would have cost a couple of pounds.
3: Mm. Wow.
6: It was definitely a luxury food.
1: If I had never bought an avocado, I'm not saying I would be a billionaire, but I'd be close, you know. Those avocado. I don't 20 properties in Sydney waterfront if it wasn't for those bloody avocados.
6: Well, it was in the 80s that they started to have avocado farms up in Queensland. Mm. But before that, they really were, because they were all imported, and they were so expensive. But it was this really weird sensation where you had this green fruit.
1: Yeah.
6: It was a fruit, for starters, because it had a seed, but it was creamy and yet not creamy. Mm. And it did have a scent to it, but you had to have it on a Sayo.
1: Yeah, you have to. And they're still good on the Sayo with a bit of salt and pepper. Hey, Jen, that was a good topic. Well done.
2: Thanks, James. That was lovely chatting. Also, I loved that Glenda described the avocado as a pear, because it is known as an alligator pear, or it was known as an alligator pear for many years in the States.
1: Okay.
2: Yeah.
1: Hey,
2: yeah.
1: Your salt and pepper quiz, your stand-up show about what we eat and what it says about us, is coming up on Sunday week, 6 p.m. at the lounge at the concourse at the Chatswood.
2: It's actually this Sunday, James. It's actually this Sunday, the 18th. Yes.
1: Is it the 18th already?
2: Yeah, we're getting on.
1: Don't you think some months are really slow and some months? October's going to be gone in a day and a half.
2: That's right.
1: This Sunday, 18th to 20, 6 p.m. Mm. The lounge, the concourse, Chatswood. Google your name, I guess, to find it. Would you agree?
2: Yeah, that's a great way to do it. Or head to the concourse website. Thank you, James. What a lovely chat. Hope you have something delicious for dinner.
1: Yeah. You have to after this, don't you?
2: Yes, I think you should.
1: I'm not having scrambled eggs again tonight. Thanks, Jen. Jen Wong.
2: Thank you.
1: You on ABC Local Radio around New South Wales. Now, all afternoon I've been asking you a trivia question about Neil Diamond. Now it's your turn to answer it. So if you've got the answer to the question I've been asking, call 1-300-222-702. And if you give me the correct answer, you'll get a double pass to A Beautiful Noise, the Neil Diamond musical. It's time for the latest headlines. Good afternoon. Sorry, this is terrible. This is probably the worst throw I've ever done. Would you agree, Adam?
7: So far. It's up there.
1: What a competition. Let's get the latest news headlines. Here's Adam's story.
7: Thank you, James. The state government will try to tighten the state's lobbying laws in the wake of a mammoth corruption probe into fugitive property developer Jean Nassif. Under the proposed changes, third-party lobbyists will be forced to disclose links to local councils, and meetings between lobbyists and ministers will be made public. The federal government has welcomed Iraq's decision to allow Australian engineer Robert Pether to leave the country today. He was released from prison in June last year after more than 4 years behind bars, but was subject to travel restrictions that prevented him from leaving Iraq. And New South Wales Health is warning of a significant rise in the number of people reporting bat scratches and bites. The increase is attributed to a food shortage, driving bats into lower-hanging trees and backyards. There'll be more news at 3 o'clock.
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1: So we are giving you the opportunity to win two tickets to the Neil Diamond musical at the Sydney Lyric Theatre, if you can answer this question. Neil Diamond's song Sweet Caroline was reportedly inspired by a photo of a young girl who later became a US ambassador. Who is she? Jenny, hello.
13: Hello, James.
1: Hello.
13: Hello. Is it Caroline Kennedy?
1: It is. Well done. The daughter of US President John F. Kennedy. Are you a Neil Diamond fan?
13: I loved Neil Diamond.
1: Mm. Oh, good. Well, I hope you enjoy the musical. Have you got someone to take?
13: Yes, I do.
1: Yeah.
13: Oh, that's so exciting. At the Lyric Theatre.
1: Yeah, at the Lyric Theatre. That'll be you. I hope they get tickets. I mean, you'd think so, wouldn't you? If you're giving them away in a giveaway, they should be decent tickets.
13: I think so.
1: Yeah.
13: Yes.
1: All right. Well, good on you. I'll put you on hold. Don't go away because we've got to work out how to get them to you. Now, many people called in. Not everyone won, obviously. There's more chances for you to win across the day. Tom Aridi, who's back today, will give another opportunity after three.
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1: Now, often on the program, in the spirit of sharing and curiosity, we pick a type of person and try and find out more about them. For example, we've done only children. I'm one of them. And we had a lot of only children calling in and kind of saying what it was like. It was really interesting. We did twins. That was really interesting too. We even did redheads. Well, today we want to examine a particular type of relationship, which I think is very interesting. And that is the relationship between a person and their father and mother-in-law. Or, of course, the opposite relationship of a person with their son or daughter-in-law. And we want to know the ins and outs of how it works. I have a working hypothesis, which may or may not be proved to be correct. It's this. It's just a starting point. Feel free to disagree or agree violently. Most men have a good relationship with their mother-in-law. In my experience, I'm sure all don't, but most, it's usually quite good. And I would say that most women have a good relationship with their father-in-law. I think when it gets the same gender, it's a bit more complex. So men and their father-in-law, I think is more complex. Rivalry is definitely the wrong word, but there is something. I mean, how can a father-in-law not feel, I haven't been one yet, but how can a father-in-law not feel, my daughter is perfect and you might be nice, but you're not perfect, and yet you live with her and share a bed with her? You know, and how can a son-in-law not feel that the father-in-law is thinking that? You know, surely the son-in-law, and I have been a son-in-law, thinks there must be a little part of my father-in-law's mind, no matter how welcoming and nice he appears, that thinks I'm not good enough and I shouldn't be there. So that's why I think it's a complex relationship. Mother-in-laws and daughters, I think there's some complexity there too. I mean, at some level, these are kind of basic, unsaid, instinctual things. You know, for a mother-in-law, I used to take care of him and now you do. There could be some of that. And so a sense of, I don't know, you now to some degree have my role. And whilst I'm trying to welcome you into the family, in some way it feels weird. So I'm very interested. I mean, you speak anonymously, speak hypothetically. Even if you draw on your own experiences, you don't have to say you're drawing on your own experiences.

0: experiences. But it is an odd relationship, isn't it? In some way, parents-in-law are, you know, it's in the name. They're kind of in a position of parent towards us, and yet we only met them when we're in our 20s or our 30s or whatever. And so it's everyone kind of, and sometimes it feels very natural and sometimes it just feels odd. So what can we learn in the next 15 or so minutes about these relationships? So if you've got a theory, if you've got an experience, you can, I'd love to talk to you. 1-300-222-702. No one's wrong. We're all just kind of trying to stumble our way through these things. 1-300-222-702 and the text 0467-922-702. I think it's all very awkward to talk about until now. We're kicking down the doors. Greg, hello. Thank you for calling. Hello, Greg.
1: Great. Well, I've got a great few story because my in-laws were great and they lived upstairs and it came about because, yep, they lived upstairs. They had a self-contained kitchen and large down dining area. And but the great thing was with my daughter and two sons, this was my sons, if ever they were in trouble with me or their mum, it was like, I go see Pa, they go upstairs. And of course,
0: that's
1: wonderful.
0: I very much admire how you've managed to live in such proximity.
1: Look, they were great. And look, the trick was, or they didn't interfere because I was also very mindful. My wife's parents are upstairs.
0: Yeah.
1: So, yes. Of course, you're sort of, you know, we have arguments. Yeah. But the last thing, yes. So, but that's the good thing too. It does curb your conscious that they're present there. And
0: all they have to hear is one slam door, and there's some very hard stairs coming your way.
1: I'll tell you what. But my wife, of course, she was great, but she, you know, didn't mind playing on that either.
0: Right.
1: Yeah, I wasn't an angel, but her wings got clipped a bit as well.
0: Yeah,
1: anyway.
0: Right. Oh, that's really interesting. But,
1: worked out great.
0: Yeah, well, I'm glad it worked out well, Greg. Thank you very much for that. It's a great way to get the ball rolling. We are talking about the relationship between you and father or mother-in-law, or looking at the other way, son or daughter-in-law, and how it can be complex, how it can be very parental in some ways, can't it? Of course, it's in the name, but it can also be much more complex in that and how it all works. The number 1-300-222-702 and the text 0467-922-702. Someone says, firstly, I have the most beautiful, caring daughter-in-law anyone could ever wish for, and that's the end of the text. So no nuance there. There's just a total, it's awesome, which is very nice. My favourite great aunt was the one who gave me her husband's 18-carat gold Amiga auto. What? Gold? I'm not sure. 18-carat gold Amiga automatic. Not sure I know what that is. But anyway, I'll leave that there. 1-300-222-702 and the text 0467-922-702. Michael, how are you?
2: Well, James, how are you?
0: Good. What about your in-laws?
2: Yeah, it was my first marriage and my father-in-law was just not a nice man. And it didn't matter. I regarded myself, I mean, I've now been married for 25 years, so I was able to eventually enjoy a fairly long marriage and had an excellent relationship with my mother-in-law before she died a couple of years ago. But in my first marriage, it just, ultimately, I just thought I can't ever compete with these ever increasing bars that he, you know, wanted to, you know, raise the height of. So I just
0: thought, what sort of bars were they? Were they like, you know, how much money are you earning and all that sort of stuff or what?
2: I don't think so. I was a bit younger than my wife at the time. And I mean, she had a house and stuff or a villa, but not anything else. It was just fairly basic. And back in those days, that wasn't the achievement that it is today. But I don't know what it was. I don't know whether he just, I mean, I come from, you know, housing commission and didn't go to private school. So maybe he looked down his nose at me or something like that. But it wasn't just me. It happened with her brother's wife as well. And I used to just say, but why don't any of you stand up to him? You know, it's really unreasonable the way he conducts himself towards you.
0: Yeah, right.
2: And yet you all put up with it. So in the end, I just thought, well, I'm never going to win this battle.
0: Yeah. Well, that sounds... That sounds sensible. And I think it's natural for a son-in-law to feel that, you know, to sort of be aware of, I want to impress this guy going in. But also there's a thing of, if there's one barb, then immediately you're on the lookout for more. And sometimes they can be real, and sometimes even if they're really tiny ones, they can feel like really big ones.
2: Yeah, well, it was just like, it almost was like I didn't exist, you know, and yet we went on a cruise when he retired and stuff like that, and we were there, there were four or five of us, and he just excluded me from any reference. I didn't expect him to, you know, say that I was the reason for his success or, you know, far from it, you know, I was just there to be with my wife, basically, but to not even acknowledge that I was there or, you know, the humiliation that I might cause for her by saying that, you know, her husband's here or something like that. So, and now that I'm, you know, really happily married and proved that I could have a good relationship with certainly my mother-in-law, my wife's father had died when she was very young. And what it's done for me is sort of now that my boys are getting older and they're getting girlfriends and stuff, I try and remember what it was like at that time.
0: Oh, nice. So it's giving you an added perspective,
2: Yeah, and they're girls. I mean, it's God knows how they're going to deal with my boys, but the girls, you just sort of, you know how difficult it is and, you know, trying to go out of my way to make, however long they might be in the relationship with the boys or whatever, but it's more about just trying to make them feel comfortable here. And,
0: yeah, that's lovely, Michael. It sounds like got through a very difficult situation very well and you learnt a lot from it and other people are benefiting from that. Good on you. We are talking about the in-law relationship, relationships with your parents-in-law, relationships with your sons or daughters-in-law, and I don't know, just trying to pull apart the complexity of it. I think it is really complex one with lots of kind of things swirling around in the background. If you want to share an experience or a theory, let me know. 1-300-222-702, the text 0467-922-702. Hi, Jenny.
3: Hello.
0: Hi, what do you think?
3: Well, I've had a couple of sets of in-laws and I got on really well with my mother's-in-law, one of my father's-in-law, the other one I couldn't stand. But I absolutely adore my my son's partner. She's just beautiful.
0: Isn't that good?
3: Yeah, it's wonderful.
0: Because so, it'd be really awkward if you, you know, I always imagine, like it hasn't happened to me yet, what happens if you don't? It'd be really awkward.
3: Well, he had girlfriends in the past that I thought were iffy and turned out not to be the right ones for him. But I never said anything and they were always welcome and they were always treated nicely in the home.
0: Yeah.
3: I could never ignore someone like your previous caller's experience. That's just awful.
0: But it is funny how I'm just trying to imagine me in that situation. Like, say one of my daughters brought home, you know, someone who I really, really didn't like and didn't think they were good for them. I reckon I would try and be like you, but I also reckon it might leak out my true feelings in some way. It's hard not to, isn't it, sometimes?
3: Well, my son had what I call the white knight complex.
0: Oh, yeah.
3: And he would bring waifs home.
0: Oh, I see. To rescue
3: and try and rescue them, yeah. And in the end, when he found his current partner, she didn't need any rescuing. So I was very relieved.
0: Good on you, Jenny. Thank you very much for your call. Lovely, lovely to talk to you. Dimity, hi. Hi, Dimity.
4: Oh, hi, James. How are you?
0: Very good. What do you think?
4: Well, I was going to a few years ago, my adorable daughter, who's nearly 30, was living with me, and she had a partner who I thought was okay. He was nice. And he needed a place to live, and so could he move in for a short time. And I thought that's okay. But what I was very scared about was I'd been through a sticky divorce. I didn't want to watch another relationship. But anyway, it all turned out beautifully well. I absolutely love him.
0: That's good. That took a day. I thought you were starting off a tale of woe, but I'm glad it turned out all right.
4: No, it turned out brilliantly, and they're all happy, and I can rely on him.
0: Yeah.
4: He's an old man. When I need odd jobs done for tall people, he will always be around.
0: Very good. Oh, that sounds perfect. Thank you. Danny says, My father has a tattoo on his arm that says the nicest

0: one, and my husband got along famously with my parents. So I think it's a really individual relationship. And
1: you're right. You're right. Of course you are. Yes.
0: I felt I just had to call you out on
1: good.
0: That.
1: Good. No, that's fine. Yeah.
0: Most of the time, as I said, I'm totally with you. But today I just had to. Well, I texted up and then I got a call. So now I'm speaking up.
1: Yeah, no, that's good. I mean, there are I don't know. Maybe it's just my experience. Patterns of friends of mine who are just. The mother-in-law thing's easy. I don't know why. It just seems for men. The mother-in-law thing seems easier and the father-in-law thing seems more complicated. But, of course, that's not the case for everyone. So, yes, good call, Jenny. Thank you very much for that. Someone says, I had a great relationship with my father-in-law. He was a caring man, so that made it easy. But my wife's relationship with my mother was really special, so much so that my mum used to joke, if my wife and me parted company, she would have to side with my wife. Lol. Thankfully, we've been married 30 years and have never put her threat to the test. Cheers from Jasper. Thank you. that one's gone. Okay, well, that's good. Look, I think we've made some progress there, even if it is to say that every, you know, kind of the... Well, it's a generalisation in itself, isn't it, to say that every situation is different, but these can be wonderful relationships and they can be really difficult. They're just interesting to me because you don't choose them, do you? You choose your partner. You don't choose their parents. But then suddenly there is a relationship there that is really significant and a big part of your life, and it's there potentially with these undercurrents and everyone's trying really hard and often it works well, and again, to end on a generalisation, sometimes it doesn't. Estimate.

0: The Hoodoo Guru is 1,000 miles away. One of my favourite Australian songs. I interviewed singer and guitarist and writer of that song, Dave Faulkner, about it once. And I said, well, look, obviously it's about, you know, travelling and the hectic schedule you guys had. And he said, no, not really. It's about not being in touch with who you really are and what you really want. And I went, oh, sorry. Hey, great text from Kelly. Someone said to me once when I was a prospective daughter-in-law, look at your father-in-law. Take a good look. And if you can wake up to that face for the rest of your life, you'll have a happy marriage. There's layers and layers in that, and I'm going to think about it for much of the train trip home. What are we doing tomorrow on the program? I'm not doing anything. Kath Robinson will be hosting the program because it's a Tuesday. I will be doing other things. I like to say that mysteriously so you think it's something exciting. I may well just be sitting on the couch. In Newcastle, you're about to hear Kylie Morris. In the Illawarra and statewide New South Wales, it'll be a Steph Postuma. And in Sydney, Tomahawk Tomarini is back.
1: Hey, thank you.
0: Unbelievable. He's even shaved.
1: All right, thank you for noticing. Yeah.
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4: Hi there. How's your weekend? Welcome to the week. Welcome to Monday. And one of the new joys of spring that is arriving in our region that we haven't spoken about yet. No, not the bogongs, not the dragonflies. It's the turn of the lady beetles. There's been a bit of a rush of them along the beaches. We've had some calls, some texts, one lady writing in to say an amazing phenomenon at Bar Beach at the moment. Literally hundreds of thousands of ladybirds swarming everywhere. So yes, it's been a supercharged spring already with all the creatures and bugs that we've been noticing, but there are more to come. Maybe you've been spotting those lady beetles in your gardens. I've had a chat to our regular entomologist about the wave that is coming, as well as the wave we're still in the middle of, that is the bogongs. Actually, we had an interesting chat, you'll hear it in a moment, about whether or not we should all be turning our lights off to help the bogongs navigate at night, because of course they need to see the stars to know where to fly, to how to get down to the Southern Alps. And so, yeah, maybe that's something we could try. We should have a think about it. If you're noticing some lady beetle arrivals near you, I'd love to hear from you. You can text me on 0487 99 1233, or you can call on 1300 33 1233, and we can talk all about it. Coming up in the show too, you'll hear in our regular history segment about a bloke called Sir Hubert Opperman. Maybe that's a name you're familiar with, maybe it's not. He is not just one of Australia's greatest ever sports people. He also had a significant connection to the Hunter, so we'll be exploring that and also talking about all kinds of other things, lobbyists in local council, what we think about the surcharges on credit cards. And I don't know whether you've noticed a change in your favourite coffee. It could be down to the soaring price of beans and the way that labelling works. Lots of different topics. As ever, we'd like to hear from you and, you know, you can keep us on track. You can share some opinions. You can tell us a story. All of those things are good and welcome on ABC Newcastle Drive.

0: Adam Storey with ABC News. The imam of a Melbourne mosque allegedly linked to the suspect of the attempted fly-to-buy flight hijacking has broken his silence. Georgia Lenton-Williams has more.
1: Terror suspect Hamam Al-Hamami is accused of attacking his co-pilot with an axe, allegedly in an attempt to take control of the Fly Dubai plane to crash it into an airport in Israel. In a statement released via state media last week, the United Arab Emirates Attorney General said the 29-year-old, who said he acted alone, started to drift towards extremism and terrorism while studying in Melbourne in 2017. It says he met people associated with the My Centre Mosque in Broadmeadows, led by Samir Motadi, but does not further explain the alleged link. Now, Mr. Motadi has taken to social media. He has not directly addressed the allegations, but has made reference to false allegations and claimed the righteous will always be attacked.
0: The ABC does not suggest that Mr. Motadi or My Centre radicalised Al-Mahami or were otherwise connected to the Fly Dubai incident, simply that the authorities in the UAE have raised the connection. The Foreign Affairs Minister Penny Wong says it's a relief Iraq has decided to allow Australian engineer Robert Pether to leave the country. He was charged with deception in 2021 and spent more than 4 years behind bars before being subject to travel restrictions preventing him from leaving Iraq. Last year, his family publicly raised grave concerns about his physical and mental well-being. Senator Wong says she spoke with him this morning before his departure from Baghdad.
2: I expressed to him our relief that he had been released and my hope that he recovers. But most importantly, I wished him well for his reunion with the family and for his recovery in the future. I know this has taken a real toll on him and on his family.
0: Mourners have gathered at St Andrew's Cathedral in Sydney to pay their respects to former state and federal Liberal MP Bruce Baird, who passed away unexpectedly earlier this month. Former Foreign Minister Julie Bishop has delivered the first tribute. She described Mr Baird as warm, funny, kind and generous.
3: When you lose a friend like Bruce, the world becomes immediately darker and a lot less vibrant. But he would want us to celebrate his life, a life well led by a gorgeous man with a beautiful soul.
0: A man arrested over the death of his German girlfriend.

0: the state's north 20 years ago is suing the police force. Kath Adams has the details.
1: Tobias Moran was arrested in Perth in 2022 and voluntarily extradited to New South Wales to face a charge of murder. He was accused of killing his girlfriend Simone Strobel in Lismore in 2005. Mr. Moran spent 10 days in custody and 10 months adhering to bail conditions before the Office of Director of Public Prosecutions withdrew the charge in 2023. The court ordered the state of New South Wales to pay Mr. Moran's legal costs. He has now filed civil proceedings in the district court against the New South Wales Police Force for malicious prosecution.
0: The state government is promising to overhaul the state's lobbying laws, including by making local council officials disclose their meeting with lobbyists. It comes after recommendations from multiple ICAC probes, which identified the need for greater scrutiny into dealings between lobbyists and politicians and public servants. Special Minister of State John Graham says the influence of lobbyists among councils has evaded scrutiny for too long.
2: The key gap here was that local government was the area closest to development pressures, but the least regulated when it came to lobbying. And that's why I think it is important that if lobbyists are engaged with local government, that they do need to register. We need to be able to see which of those lobbyists are active in the local government area.
0: New South Wales Health is warning of a significant rise in the number of people reporting bat scratches and bites. The increase is attributed to a food shortage, driving bats into lower hanging trees and backyards. In Australia, any bat could be carrying the Australian bat lesser virus, an extremely dangerous close relative of the rabies virus. The Director of Health Protection at New South Wales Health, Kira Glasgow, is advising everyone to avoid bats.
3: So what we're asking people to do is just to leave those bats alone and stay as far away as possible to avoid being bitten or scratched, because of course these bats can carry some pretty serious infections that we'd like people to stay away from.
0: To the weather forecast for this afternoon, showers and possible thunderstorms across the far west and south, spreading east throughout the day. Damaging winds could also be possible with severe thunderstorms that could hit the inland and southern ranges. Partly cloudy afternoon in Sydney. There is a high chance of showers and a possible storm this afternoon and this evening. Cloudy tomorrow with showers 21, and then cloudy with a chance of showers on Wednesday and a top of 19. It's 3:05.
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6: Hi there. Welcome to the show. It's a very warm day today, isn't it? Wherever you are, I hope you found a little spot of cool. How was your weekend? Were you one of these lucky folk who made it along to the sold-out production of Frozen the Musical at the Civic Theatre in Newcastle? I collected my daughter on Saturday night and the Civic Precinct was humming with people, many of them small and wearing satin blue gowns. And that is quite a turnaround in fortunes for the producers, who last week put out an SOS that they were facing staggering losses unless ticket sales strengthened. So what changed? You'll hear an update on that soon to find out how the situation is now looking for the local creatives who were involved. Also on today's show, you don't need to be a conspiracy theorist to worry about the influence of lobbyists on politics in Australia. The state government has announced changes today that will also affect the way that lobbyists interact with councils and councillors. We'll hear what a local mayor thinks about the move. And finally, how's the bug situation at your place? First it was the dragonflies, then the bogongs. Up next, a spotted interloper, the lady beetle. I've had a text from an unnamed listener calling this the most beautiful spring in at least a decade. I wonder, do you have thoughts? How's your spring shaping up? I was in a plant nursery at the weekend and I've got to say it was very busy. So clearly some people's minds are already turning to the garden. Give me a call on 1300 33 12 33 or you can text on 0487 99 12 33 if you have observations, feelings on how your spring is shaping up.

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0: So first it was dragonflies, then bogong moths, and now it seems lady beetles. You've called in and texted with sightings of swarms, particularly along our beaches. And I've got exciting news for you. The collective noun, it turns out, isn't swarm. Oh, no, it's a loveliness of lady beetles. For real. And that alone has made my day. That, and talking again to Dr. Caitlin Foster, who's a lecturer in entomology at the University of Sydney. So, Caitlin, thanks for coming on to ABC Newcastle Drive.
3: Thanks for having me.
0: First of all, can I get the naming right? Are they lady bugs? Are they lady beetles? Are they lady birds?
3: Well, I actually prefer the term lady beetles because bugs are technically a wholly different group of insect, but that usually comes down to just correcting people for no reason.
0: Okay, well, let's not do that. But what can you tell us about them? I mean, what kind of insect are they?
3: Yeah, so they're technically beetles, which is all the same things as like our Christmas beetles and our longhorn beetles and all of the insects that have a sort of hardened shell. And so lady beetles are a particularly interesting group.

0: because they're often quite a good form of pest control because they feed on aphids.
1: Ah, so would that explain then why we're starting to see so many of them this spring, particularly this week? Does that mean that the aphids are out?
0: Yeah, so it's sort of interesting because I would say it's largely due to just a bit of warm weather leading to them actually turning into adults from the little larvae that are hanging around on our plants. But it probably does mean that there's a fairly decent amount of food sources around. Though I have actually heard murmurs that people aren't seeing as many aphids as they normally do, but maybe it's because there's a lot of lady beetles around.
1: Why do they have their spots?
0: So the spots, as far as I understand, are often something for mating. So the brighter the colour you are with most insects, the more attractive you tend to be. And often they're for camouflage as well. So a really interesting thing about a lot of lady beetles is they're actually named by the number of spots they have. So it's often easy to start getting good at identifying them.
1: Because you can say, oh, there's that 12-spotted one again.
0: Yeah, exactly. So there's one in Australia, a common one we see is a 28-spotted lady beetle, so it's a bit harder to count, but it's pretty obvious.
1: You've got to be fast. And where do they fit in the food chain? If they're eating aphids, for example, what eats them?
0: Yeah, so they are often eaten by, you know, birds and things like that, but a lot of them actually taste quite bad, so they don't tend to get eaten as readily as other insects do.
1: Snakey.
0: Yeah, a lot of our insects that are brightly coloured too can often be either poisonous or bad tasting. So there's a lot of different signalling happening there.
1: Yeah, hearing from Dr. Caitlin Foster, who's a lecturer in entomology at the University of Sydney, and we're talking ladybugs, lady beetles, lady birds, your choice. Let's call them lady beetles for the purpose of this interview. We've seen so many bugs out in such large numbers this spring, Caitlin, from dragonflies, which I think was the last time we spoke, to bogongs, and now the lady beetles. What's the reason for it all? It feels an atypical spring.
0: Yeah, so, I mean, there's a couple of things going on at once. So it does feel like it's going to be a pretty warm summer, and we're hearing a lot about this really warm summer. But it also, we've had a bit of a wet winter, and spring's kind of right here now. It's because we had such a mild winter, it's already quite warm. So I think this is going to be a pretty good spring and summer for insects. So I'm actually really excited to see how it pans out.
1: Well, it's a good season for entomologists then, isn't it?
0: Absolutely. I'm really looking forward to spending as much time outside as I can.
1: So what are the bugs? I mean, if we're going through the waves, what's next?
0: So I'd say the next sort of exciting ones that people will start seeing and hearing are the cicadas and the Christmas beetles. So I'm already starting to hear a little bit of cicada action, but it'll start pumping up as it gets really warm.
1: And lady beetles, is there anything in particular should we be leaving out bowls of water? Is there anything that we can do to help them in their short lives?
0: Honestly, just making sure you've got a nice garden patch for them to hang out in is enough for them. So the fact that they're eating stuff that are hanging out on our gardens, just not spraying your plants as well, is really handy too.
1: Can I hear a murmuring of a non-insect but human life in your car as we speak?
0: Yes, there is a very small baby hanging around with me at the moment, but she's doing her best to be quiet.
1: She's doing really well. Does she get taken out on the field trips, Caitlin?
0: Well, we're currently out on a field trip at the moment, so she's starting as early as she can.
1: That is brilliant. And what are you out doing today?
0: I'm actually collecting bogong moss, but this is not for my project. It's because someone found out I was in the right area for ones that they wanted to collect. So,
1: well, our bogong, I feel as though, I know it's always a dangerous thing to say, but I feel like our bogong numbers here in the Hunter are starting to thin out. Is that happening in Sydney too?
0: Yeah, so where I live, there's actually less than there are, but I'm a little bit further south than I normally would be, and there's still a lot around here. So they probably will start sort of dwindling a little bit as time goes on. And because they're heading south, there's probably a lot more around me just because they're heading in that direction.
1: And do they need some nice clear nights in order to get back en route and navigate as they need to get south?
0: Yeah, so clear nights are ideal, and also just having a little bit less light pollution would also be beneficial for them as well.
1: Should we all just have a night of keeping our lights turned off just to help the bogongs get on their way?
0: Yeah, get Earth Hour back. It'll just seem like a good idea.
1: We'll call it Bogong Hour. We'll change it up.
0: I think it would be great. I think we'd have a great time, everyone, just watching the stars and watching all the insects hanging around. So
1: and
0: here,
1: and witnessing a cloud of bogongs leave your house and sail off into the night sky. Sounds great to me.
0: Yeah, it'll stop and get into your house as well, which is a bad thing.
1: Exactly. Hey, Caitlin, thank you. Good luck with the field trip.
0: Thank you. It's great to chat.
1: Cheers. Bye-bye.
0: Bye.
1: Dr. Caitlin Forster, who's a lecturer in entomology at the University of Sydney, with baby in car out on a field trip collecting bogs.

gongs, but taking the time happily to speak to us about lady beetles, the wonders, the next wave of insects bound our way this spring. I've had a text from Gillian in East Maitland. She says that as along with many, many moths and lady beetles, they have thousands of hoverfly out there. She thinks they're stripy Australian native hoverflies. So they're also called flower flies. You might have seen them around. They look a little bit like a bee, I've got to say, looking at the picture of them in front of me here, but they get their name, as you might expect, from hovering, and they're particularly interested in nectar and pollen. So, yes, so much insect life around this spring. It's been wonderful to get to learn a little bit more about it. Coming up, you probably saw the post last week raising the alarm over low ticket sales for a local production of Frozen that was threatening the finances of a local theatre company. But the weekend seems to have turned out quite differently. The question is, how much did the community rally in the face of that appeal for more sales from the show's producer? We'll chat to him next to find out how opening weekend went.

0: Blondie's Sunday Girl off their Parallel Lines album. Very important piece of trivia. That song was in fact inspired by Debbie Harry's cat, which was named Sunday Man. That could come in handy next time you're at pub trivia, so hold that one in your head if you can. We are talking too about and have been talking about the different and delightful bugs and beetles that are finding their way to us this spring, this season. Norman's texted in to say, I found it very interesting that at a local car park in Lake Macquarie, there's a gang of magpies that instead of hunting for the moths and ladybugs, they're just picking them off the front of the cars while they're parked there, like a cleaning service. Oh dear, it's a brutal world, isn't it?
1: So, that show you told me to watch on iView?
2: Yes, finally. Are you up to the bit
1: where... Whoa, what are you doing? No spoilers.
2: Okay, but...
1: I'm serious, Tim. Do not ruin this for me.
2: I won't. I just...
1: Babe.
2: It was the dad. The hot one.
1: Oh, I actually hate you.
2: You'll still finish it though, right?
1: Yes.
3: 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We've got a story for you.
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5: This is where the Hunter conversation begins.
0: So our community came together last week in a few different ways. They didn't all involve the Newcastle Knights grand final appearance. But Newcastle also got around a post from a local theatre producer. You probably saw or maybe heard about the post where Daniel Stoddart implored the community to buy tickets for the local production of Frozen at the Civic Theatre, or he would stand to lose about $500,000. Well, after a sold-out opening weekend, it seems as though people listened and responded. So let's check in with very popular theatre company's producer, Daniel Stoddart, to see where things are up to now. Hi there, Daniel.
6: G'day. How are you going?
0: I am fine. I am very curious, though. What was it like seeing that sold-out show on Saturday night? Full disclosure, Daniel, I dropped my daughter off with her friend to go and see it. They came out of the theatre and I was one of those about 100 people circling, trying to find somewhere to stop the car so I could pick the kids up. It was well attended. It was humming.
6: It told us why we were doing it in the first place. It was just a lovely reminder because the week was so tumultuous for us, as you can imagine. It was very emotional putting ourselves out there like that. And the response and the standing ovation at the end of the performance, it brought tears to my eyes. It was a huge release, and it was such a relief to get the show open and to see so many people there just enjoying it. And not just young people, not just children. There was a really diverse range of people across all age groups and genders and all sorts of things. It was just a really beautiful reminder of why we do what we do and why theatre matters in our city.
0: There was a great deal of excitement in my car after I picked those girls up, I've got to say, and there was a lot of singing of Frozen songs on the way home. So it obviously really impacted them. I mean, Daniel, I know the original post was asking for 10,000 tickets to be sold. Where are the sales numbers at now, do you know?
6: Yeah, I absolutely know. So as of this, I've been watching it tick over every second of the day. So as of this phone call right now, we've sold 7,469 tickets, which is leaving us, year eight math is finally coming in handy. Don't believe anything yet. Math is important. We have 2,531 to go to reach our 10,000 goal, which is...
0: And is the 10,000 goal the break-even point, Daniel?
6: The 10,000 is our break-even point, yeah. So it's not 10,000 tickets total. As of my post, we needed 10,000 more on top of what we had already sold, which was around about 7,500.
0: Okay.
6: So in total, we actually needed about 17,500 tickets to cover our costs. But because we reduced the ticket price last week to $69, which was most of the tickets were about $100, so because we lowered the ticket price, it obviously means that we need to sell more now because to make up the average ticket price.
0: And Daniel, do you understand now why the initial sales were so slow? Do you think, have you been able to work that out for yourself?
6: Oh, look, we've got a bunch of theories, and you can't just blame the economy. The economy is it's a really nuanced situation. Selling any show is really, really tricky. Even when shows that are selling really well, there's still a robust marketing campaign needs to be in place every single time, no matter how confident you are. But I think the economy has a huge part to play. I think the fact that there were not many matinee performances able to be scheduled, meaning a lot of families couldn't come, because the matinees sold very well right from the get-go. Mm-hmm. But because we were not able to get a booking in the school holidays, we only had the weekend just gone, which was the last week of the school. That was the only time in the theatre that was available to us. So I certainly think that played a big part. I think if we would have been able to schedule more midweek matinees during a school holiday period, we would have seen much stronger interest. But I also think as well, I think Frozen's a tricky one, because one of the things that we've discovered was it's a little bit different to other family shows like Mary Poppins, where it's very clearly...
0: Which was one of your last productions, everybody. Which was hugely successful, right?
6: That's right. Yeah. We did over 18,000 to that show 2 years ago. So it's tricky. Frozen is a tricky one, and it's not obviously a show that everyone will enjoy. And a lot of people were saying, oh, you know, I'm a grandparent and I'm really looking forward to bringing my grandchild, but I can't come because my grandkids aren't available. But getting the message across to people, like, you're still going to enjoy this whether your grandkids are there or not. The show is not just the Disney cartoon on stage. It is a full-blown, emotionally rich, worthwhile production for any audience member to see. But I think given the absolute legacy of the animated classic, it's very challenging to educate people that this is also a worthwhile show for a date night, or, you know, to go and see with your girlfriends or your boyfriends or whatever.
0: Go for a sing-along. Go because you love the music.
6: Absolutely.
0: You're hearing from very popular theatre company producer Daniel Stoddart. We're just catching up with the fortunes of Frozen, the musical that opened at the weekend in Newcastle at the Civic Theatre. Daniel, if this does end up being a success, thanks in part to your online Hail Mary, how will it affect how you run productions going forward?
6: It will teach us that you need to spend less money on things is essentially and nothing is certain. There is never any certainty with these things. High profile IP property of shows like we also just had a production of Mamma Mia that we staged on the Gold Coast, and even that sold less than 50% of what we sold here in Newcastle last year. And it's even really high profile shows that whilst they might sell well in one circumstance, in one point in time, it doesn't guarantee you that it's gonna do the same thing. It's really tricky. And obviously the big take homes are spend less, make your tickets cheaper, but it also means the quality deteriorates very quickly as well.
0: As you say, it's not, I mean, we were promoting Waitress the musical a giveaway a month or so, 6 weeks ago now, and that production never got to its opening night. That was a massive kind of overseas production with a lot of IP, as you're describing. So it's obviously that people are feeling the squeeze in all different levels of this industry. But Daniel, very good news to hear that you had a great weekend and much success with the shows that remain. How many more nights do you have?
6: We play for another 2 weeks. We play this weekend coming and then the following weekend, and there's a few midweek shows and a few school matinees thrown in there this week as well. So there's still plenty of tickets available, still plenty of good seats available. But, yeah, we have another 2 weeks of performances about to kick off tomorrow.
0: Thank you so much, Daniel.
6: No, thank you.
0: Best of luck with it. Cheers. Bye-bye. There's Daniel Stoddart, the very popular theatre's company's producer, who is, as you heard there, putting on this production of Frozen the musical.
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0: You'll hear from Ben Clifford with his news headlines shortly, but we have been talking about moths, about lady beetles, and we got a lovely text from Denny saying that has anyone else noticed hummingbird moths? She's in the Hunter Valley near Aberdeen and says she has a native frangipani tree that the hummingbird moths love. She says she only noticed them last year and finds them beautiful and fascinating. She never knew that they existed even until last year. I'm not sure I did either, Danny, and I'm going to look them up straight away while I have some help from Ben here reading the news. Hi, Ben.
8: Good afternoon, Kylie. Making news this hour, the Rural Fire Service is urging communities across New South Wales to be on high alert this afternoon as hot, dry weather.

0: creates dangerous conditions. Total fire bans are in place across the Greater Sydney area, where the danger rating is extreme, while similar bans are in place across the Greater Hunter. A man arrested over the death of his German girlfriend in northern New South Wales 20 years ago is suing at the New South Wales police force. Tobias Moran was arrested in 2022, accused of killing his girlfriend Simone Strobel in Lismore in 2005, before the charges were withdrawn in 2023. A Hunter Wildlife volunteer says a mass starvation event of flying foxes could be detrimental to the state's forests. Experts believe a lack of nectar is contributing to the species dying out at an alarming rate and causing premature births. And the Newcastle Knights have extended coach Justin Holbrook's contract for a further two NRL seasons. The 50-year-old will now be in charge at the Knights until at least the end of 2030. More news at 4 o'clock.
1: Thanks, Ben. Hi there, Dave Anderson.
2: Hi, g'day.
1: You haven't been carried away by moths?
2: There's plenty of moths and also man-eating lady beetles, or would that be ladybugs?
1: No, the lady beetles, we've established it.
2: Lady beetles, yep. So I've got one on my finger now.
1: Man-eating, meaning they're very large?
2: No, they're just the normal average size, but okay. If you have any problems, go and see the beach inspector, he'll sort that out for you. But yes, so there's plenty of activity, and I don't think it's the flying foxes I've been seeing, but I think it's the bats. If you see, I really live around Islington area, every evening, I can see mass migration of those coming over from somewhere from Carrington, going up along Hannell Street over towards Hamilton Way. But plenty of activity with the moths. I don't know if they're the bogan moths, they're a smaller, lighter coloured moth, but I'm still getting some bogans in my house today, so that's occupying the kitten. She's loving chasing them around. But it's been quite a hot day, like 34, 35 degrees. It's just getting a little bit partly cloudy. It's not. No rain in it, but we're just starting to see a very, very, the flags aren't moving at the moment, but there is a tiny light sea breeze. When you're up to the beach, you can actually smell the difference in the winds. Of course, when it's northwesterly, here at Merriweather, we smell the bakehouse or the beach's hotel or restaurant. but now that the wind's just starting to swing just that little bit, I can... It's just, you can smell the ocean, and out around where the ships are anchored off port, you can see the heat haze out there. Sometimes like they change the shape of the ships, they look a bit more like an aircraft carrier than a ship. But yes, plenty of people on the beaches today, and the surf conditions, well, they're very small, they're still clean, but it is breaking a bit better than what it was this morning. Yes, with the tide going low at 4:26 this afternoon, 0.4 per metre. Now I'm getting eaten alive by the lady beetles up here. I might have to go and ask the beach inspector for some assistance real soon. But the water temperature, that's on 19 degrees. The wind, very light and variable. Surf conditions are small and clean. It's around about 1 foot, maybe the occasional 2 foot wave, but it is breaking better than what it was this morning. It's one of those days where you go and borrow a longboard or a board with a bit of volume and just go out there and have a bit of fun on the crest of a few of these little waves that are coming through. The water is crystal clear in on 19 degrees and low tide a bit 4:26.4 per metre. But if you want to get a surf in, have a look at Newcastle Beach, South Bar, Dixon Park and probably Pogos. Down at Swansea Heads this afternoon, the wind's already gone around at the east-southeast and around about 10 knots, so their temperature's dropped down to 16 degrees now. The bar there is moderate. They've got a bridge up, they've got a vessel coming in at 5 p.m. Halfway to seas and swell, the pressure is dropping with that change coming through tomorrow. That's down to 1,011. They've got 26 degrees this afternoon, 8 nautical miles of visibility. Port Stevens, also an onshore breeze up there, so they've got 26 degrees as well. That's coming in from the east at around about 5 knots. Inside waters are slight. There's no break on the shoals. Their barometer, 1,010 and dropping. And, there's a little bit of cloud coming about. A lot of the car parks are quite full this afternoon. But, it's great in if you're going just for a swim or any sort of activity. But if you're not a strong swimmer, go to a patrol beach and swim between the flag areas.
1: Thanks so much, Dave.

0: I'll see how we go if we see you tomorrow. If I survive this attack this afternoon.
1: Cheers, Dave. Dave Anderson, there he is, under attack apparently by lady beetles. He takes big risks for us all, and we should appreciate it.
2: Weather.
1: So medium chance of showers, most likely this evening, but also the chance of a thunderstorm in the late afternoon and evening. Winds west to norwesterly, 20 to 30 kilometres an hour. Dropping to 15 kilometres an hour in the evening. Tomorrow, cloudy with a very high chance of showers, a thunderstorm likely, possibly severe, with damaging winds, large hail and heavy rain, which may lead to flash flooding in the morning and afternoon. Light winds becoming northwest to southwesterly, 15 to 20 kilometres an hour. Daytime temperatures reaching between 20 and 25 degrees. So just a reminder, though, there is a thunderstorm likely, possibly severe, with damaging winds, large hail and heavy rain, which may lead to flash flooding in the morning and the afternoon. So just keep that in mind as you leave your house tomorrow morning. On Wednesday, cloudy with a medium chance of showers, most likely in the morning, winds south to southeasterly, 20 to 30 kilometres an hour, and daytime temperatures reaching between 15 and 20 degrees.
2: Traffic.
1: Hi there, Derek Peterson.
3: Good afternoon, Kylie. For anyone on the M1 Pacific Motorway driving through the Central Coast at the moment at Calga, there is a broken down truck northbound on the motorway just near the on-ramp from Pete's Reach Road. So it looks like there is a heavy tow truck with it now, so hopefully that breakdown will be out of the way shortly. But for the moment, just be prepared for the possibility of some delays northbound through Calga. At Belmont, you'll need to take extra care on the Pacific Highway at Evans Street. The traffic lights are flashing yellow at that intersection, so you'll need to slow down on both Pacific Highway and Evans Street at Belmont. At Morisset, there is some heavy traffic in both directions on Mandalong Road, most of it just near Freeman's Drive. And at Maitland, the New England Highway has some quite slow traffic heading outbound or heading northwest just near the Cessnock Road roundabout. Checking the trains, just a couple of issues to report. The 2:20pm Central Coast and Newcastle line train from Central in Sydney, about 15 minutes late on its way to Newcastle Interchange. There were some urgent train repairs required earlier. And one delay to report on the Hunter line, the 2:24pm train from Newcastle Interchange, now ending its trip at Maitland instead of at Singleton. You can find all the information on public transport at a transport app or check the website transportnsw.info, and for traffic information check livetraffic.com.
1: Thanks so much, Derek.
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1: Derek Peterson there with the traffic. Coming up, what do you know about Sir Hubert Opperman? He's not just one of Australia's greatest ever sports people. He also had a connection to the Hunter. We cycle through the pages of history next.

0: Jason Mraz with I'm Yours on ABC Newcastle Drive, where it's 4:15. Now, he was beloved in Australia and in France, and he's known simply as Oppie. So Hubert Opperman was one of the greatest cyclists our country has ever seen, a sporting superstar indeed, who also has a link to the Hunter. Our history expert, Kimberly O'Sullivan from Cessnock City Library, has all the down low. Hi there, Kimberly.
1: Hi, Kylie. Don't you love Oppie? So
0: I know the
1: phenomenon.
0: I know the name, but I don't know very much about him otherwise. Why was he famous? Can you remind me?
1: He was a sporting icon. He was this cycling phenomenon who had these epic feats of endurance that really captivated the cycling world. And for over two decades, 1920s, 1940s, he was active. He dominated almost every cycling race he entered. He shattered world record after world record in Australia, Great Britain and in France. And the French really took him on and loved him too. 1928, he led the first Australasian team to ever contest the Tour de France. Well, he didn't win, but, you know, he did very credibly. Went back again in 1931 and just had these, amazing career. Here's an example of one of his endurance rides, which I think is going to wow everyone. 1937, he rode from Fremantle to Sydney. Now, at this time, it describes that he went over long stretches of rutted tracks, through soft sand, then he'd run out of road, and he used to carry his bicycle in searing heat through the sand till he found another bit of road. And there was sometimes on this ride, he fell asleep while he was riding.
0: Oh, my goodness. Kimberly.
1: So he did it in 13 days.
0: 13 days from Fremantle to Sydney.
1: And the record was 18, so he cut 5 days off the record.
0: Wow. I think I've got some audio that I wanted to play about this. I'm going to play it now.
2: Hubert Opperman rode right across Australia from west to east on a bicycle. He was riding from Fremantle to Sydney, something over 2,000 miles of plains, deserts and bush. When he got to Adelaide, he was 3 days ahead of the record. When he got to Melbourne, he was 4 days ahead of the record. But when he started out, he was only one jump ahead of being crazy.
0: That was great, wasn't it? You never quite know what to expect with some of these old sound reels, news reels.
1: Classic.
0: But that was brilliant.
1: Classic.
0: So
1: classic.
0: Apart from his kind of heroic endurance efforts all through the 20s and 30s, what's his connection to the Hunter, Kimberly?
1: Well, of course, him as a cycling superstar, he actually came, undertook a tour along the East Coast to meet his legions of fans, deliver lectures about cycling to adults and to school children. And luckily for us on this epic East Coast tour, he took a detour to Newcastle and the Hunter Valley.

0: welcome him. He goes around visiting the local schools. That's all wonderful. Next day he takes off, and of course that's just a cinch for Oppie, Newcastle to Maitland. Pedals over there, has another major civic reception. Then he takes off from Maitland, rides to the top of Neath Hill at Neath, just outside Cessnock, where a whole lot of people are waiting at the top of the hill. And then he rides into town and again has another civic reception and gives a talk to the local schools.
1: That's my question, Kimberly. Mm. When he's talking, when he's appearing after his kind of mammoth cycling efforts, did he have a message? What was he talking about?
0: He did have a message. He really encouraged people to get involved in sport. And he said, you know, I love cycling. That's my thing. But I really want you to get involved in sport. Sport is really important. Sport is brings people together. And he had this amazing talk when he was in Newcastle at his mayoral and civic reception. And this is what he said. He said, sport is a safety valve. It's the only thing which breaks down barriers between nations and brings people together. Now, think of the context. He's saying this in June 1936. In 2 months, in August 1936, is the Olympic Games, the famous Nazi Games. Mm. The world is sliding into World War II by this stage, and he's talking about sport as an ability where people meet each other as competitors, as compatriots, and that it is something that brings people together. So it was a very timely political message at the time. The other thing that he's renowned for is his vocal opposition to doping and illegal drugs being used in sport.
1: Was that a common thing in the 30s in cycling? Really?
0: Really common. This is an era where doping in sport is considered to be available to most athletes and absolutely prevalent within sections of the cycling community. You're a fool if you didn't take your drugs to get a bit of an advantage. Lots of amphetamines around at this time. But he always opposed drug taking and was never had any accusation against him. He said, you need a healthy diet, you need physical training, you need to do rest, you need to prepare yourself. And actually, he spoke out even further, and he said he thought there should be medical testing to see if people were taking drugs. So very early
1: antidoping. That would have been a very new idea at that time.
0: He's
1: obviously a persuasive kind of character, isn't he, Kimberly? Because he ends up in politics.
0: He does. Yeah, he says with the drugs, if you're found positive, you should be suspended for life. Yes, he goes in. World War II did break out. He joined the Royal Australian Air Force, served from 1940 to 45, raced briefly after the war, but basically retired from about 1947. He actually was a Minister for Immigration under Sir Robert Menzies.
1: And, he lived quite a long time, didn't he?
0: He did. He continued cycling on the road until he was 90. And the British journalist Alan Gaffner wrote about him in 1993, and he said, ironically, he lives in a retirement village with a no cycling sign. But anyway, so his wife, Mavis, who he really loved, seemed to have a long, happy marriage with a woman called Mavis Craig. They had two children. She said, please stop cycling on the road. So when he turned 90, he said, oh, I better. And he retired off the road but got himself an exercise bike. And fittingly, I don't think it's sad, Kylie, I think it's fitting, he died cycling on his exercise bike at 91.
1: Oh, my gosh. Really? That's astonishing. Well, thank you for giving us more information about him, because he is someone whose name I'm familiar with, but I did not know how... I mean, what an extraordinary sportsman he was, but also the kind of reach that he had and the popularity that he enjoyed even before he got into politics, and then kept on riding, it seemed, until, you know, such a ripe old age. Kimberly, thanks so much for your time.
0: Thanks, Kylie.
1: Cheers. There's Kimberly O'Sullivan, who's the local studies librarian at Cessnock City Library. You're listening to ABC Newcastle Drive. I'm Kylie Morris. It is great to have your company. We'll be going to the news fairly soon, but Billy Fields first.

0: Billy Field and True Love. Now, they say that music can be healing. For acclaimed singer-songwriter Katie Noonan, it was a lifeline to help her process loss. When Katie was at her lowest ebb after her marriage ended, friend and author Trent Dalton gifted her 153 pages of notes he'd made as a young journalist falling in love with his now wife. His words reminded her of the wonderment of love and helped her turn her heartbreak into art. On this week's Australian Story, Noonan gives a raw look at marriage, music, and making sense of love.
1: I have just bought this gorgeous little Fiat 500C, Bella Bambina, I call her. It's my midlife crisis divorcee single woman car.
2: It's been a very difficult 20 months since getting a letter from a lawyer telling me that my marriage was over. Certainly the most challenging period of my life.
1: The shock of going from a very busy family of four to being on my own in an empty house was pretty wild. But all I've ever done is process my life and my emotions through music, so these songs just fell out like they always have.
3: This isn't what I signed up for. This isn't what I wanted.
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6: All my favourite artists, they sing of truth. 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
3: This is-

0: That's another Australian Story episode not to miss. You can watch it at 8 o'clock tonight on ABC TV or anytime on ABC iView. Thanks for your company this afternoon. We'll go to the news fairly shortly, but just to let you know, in the next hour, we're going to be talking about some new reforms that have been announced by the state government that are aimed at trying to limit the influence of lobbyists on decisions taken by government. Previously, there have been laws that impact federal and state governments, but one of the most surprising things is that local governments previously hadn't been covered by these kinds of rules, but under these reforms, they will be. So you'll hear from Singleton Mayor Sue Moore shortly all about that. You'll hear the news, though, first.
1: Kids, they're small, they're loud. 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
6: Adam Story with ABC News. A teenage boy has been charged with murder after a 36-year-old man was fatally stabbed in Sydney's West last Friday. Police are alleging the 13-year-old boy stabbed the man twice. A 16-year-old has been charged as an accessory after the fact. Superintendent Darren Batchelor says the attack was senseless.
7: Our indication is he was actually trying to get some money from ATM so those young people could head home that night. And for whatever reason, this other group took offence to our victim talking to those young people, and that's how that altercation started.
6: The Anti-Semitism Royal Commission will hold an additional classified hearing session weeks after public hearings came to an end. Victoria Pengelly reports.
8: The Royal Commission was announced in the wake of the Bondi terror attack and held its last public hearing in August. The new session, announced today, will be held this month behind closed doors due to its discussion of classified information. The hearing will examine the conduct of security, intelligence and law enforcement agencies, including what was known about the Bondi shooters. It comes after a former ASIO agent, Marcus, campaigned to give evidence at the Royal Commission after he said he'd interacted with the Bondi shooters. Marcus has previously claimed he warned ASIO about the shooters years before the attack.
6: The Prime Minister has defended the government's record on support for small business after facing pressure in recent weeks over the ban on credit card payments to the tax office. Following criticism from the business community, the government intervened last week, announcing it would give the ATO extra funding to ensure it can continue to take credit card payments for another year. Anthony Albanese has been questioned about the issue in Parliament, where he's insisted the government backs small business.
9: Small business is absolutely vital to the Australian economy. No question about that, and we want small business to grow and to thrive. And we pay tribute to those who aspire, who take risks, who invest.
6: Former New South Wales Premier Mike Baird has paid tribute to his father, Bruce Baird, who passed suddenly earlier this month. Mourners gathered at St Andrew's Cathedral in Sydney for a funeral to honour the former state and federal Liberal MP. Mike Baird reflected on his father's courage and recounted his advocacy for refugees after seeing the desperation in detention centres across the country.
10: And he came back to us, sat his family down and said, "I've seen something I cannot believe and I'm going to take action and it's going to be difficult, it's going to be hard, and people are going to come against me, and I just want you to know." I'll never forget how drained he looked, but, you know, how proud I was.
6: Ukrainians have again been experiencing blackouts after power plants were hit by Russia, despite the announcement by US President Donald Trump of what he calls an energy ceasefire. The BBC's Dan Johnson reports.
11: On the edge of Kharkiv, a reminder, Russia has not stopped attacking Ukraine. This just hours after Donald Trump announced his partial truce. On Truth Social, he wrote, "Effective immediately, there is an..."

0: Energy ceasefire in the war between Russia and Ukraine. Ukraine said it was ready to cease if Russia did the same. In Kyiv, the streets have fallen dark and quiet as its power network has been pounded.
1: Saudi authorities say one person described as a Pakistani national has been killed and 11 injured in the latest attack on the domestic terminal complex at King Khalid International Airport in the capital Riyadh. The Saudi-led coalition fighting the Iran-backed Houthi rebels in Yemen say a projectile struck a passenger terminal. The Houthis have claimed responsibility for the attack and others. The airport, struck four times in the past 5 days, has been closed since Saturday's missile attack in which 13 people died and hundreds were injured, the deadliest attack in a Gulf Arab nation since the Iran war began. And the German sportswear brand Adidas has accused Australian fashion retailer White Fox Boutique of infringing its trademark three-stripe design with garments featuring four stripes. According to court documents, Adidas claims the design is deceptively similar to its trademark, which is used in Australia. That's been used in Australia for more than 65 years and globally for more than 75. White Fox's barrister says the Australian fashion retailer will argue the four stripes on its clothing are simply decorative rather than a trademark. The matter is set down for hearing early next year. The weather for this afternoon, showers and possible thunderstorms across the far west and south, spreading to the east during the afternoon. Damaging winds could accompany severe thunderstorms across the inland and southern ranges. Partly cloudy in Sydney, the chance of showers and a storm in Sydney this afternoon. Cloudy with showers tomorrow and a top of 21. It's 4:05.
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4: Hi there. Thanks for your company here on ABC Drive. We've had a bit of back and forth this afternoon about the latest of the insect world to buzz into your yards and gardens. Following the bogongs and the dragonflies, now it's the turn of the lady beetles. Last hour, I spoke to Dr. Caitlin Foster from the University of Sydney and asked her why are there so many around?
5: Yeah, so it's sort of interesting because I would say it's largely due to just a bit of warm weather leading to them actually turning into adults from the little larvae that are hanging around on our plants. But it probably does mean that there's a fairly decent amount of food sources around. Though I have actually heard murmurs that people aren't seeing as many aphids as they normally do, but maybe it's because there's a lot of lady beetles around.
4: If you've been spotting lady beetles and you want to share your experiences on that front, Dave Anderson was feeling a bit overwhelmed by them at Merriweather Beach last hour. You can text me on 0487 99 1233, or you can call on 1300 33 1233. Also coming up, you've no doubt heard that sitting around isn't good for your health, but now new research has revealed exactly how long is too long and what you can do about it.
6: Are there any winners in the cost of living crisis? Has gambling become our national sport? How much more can our farmers survive? What's causing the algal bloom? Can we afford the energy transition?
7: Questions. They've never been more important. So the one thing we'll never question is our duty to keep asking. ABC News. Keep asking.
4: So we can increasingly hear about the influence of lobbyists on government decisions. Maybe it's something that you're concerned by. The New South Wales government says it wants to crack down on it and has announced a series of reforms aimed at tightening lobbying laws. One of the most surprising things about the announcement today is that local governments are going to be covered by these rules for the first time. So your local council and what it has to do with lobbyists. Singleton Mayor Sue Moore is with us to find out how this might affect the operations of local councillors. Hi there, Sue. Oh, Sue is there, but we can't hear her. Hi there, Sue. It's a mystery. Let me try this one. Sue? Okay. I'm just going to try to work out what is going on here. Give me a moment.
8: Saturday Breakfast with Scott Bevan.
9: Well, Newcastle is preparing for a bumper cruise season. 18 are due between now and April next year. Janice Musumeci is the Newcastle Business Improvement Association coordinator. Janice.

0: Does Newcastle need a terminal?
1: At the moment, no.
0: Don't need it?
1: No. Where they hop off there at Carrington is nicely manicured gardens. The port do a really great job of introducing them onto the shuttle buses. Once they're in town, they've got beautiful sights across the coast. I don't believe we need it.
2: This is 1233 ABC Newcastle.
3: Hello, Sue Moore, are you there?
4: Yes, I am.
3: I'm sorry, that was me pressing the wrong buttons and not reading closely enough. My apologies. Sue, I am curious to find out how this might affect the way our local councils operate. How do you feel about these potential changes that will ask third-party lobbyists to disclose any links they have to local councils?
4: Yeah, look, I think it'll be a good thing. It'll be transparent for people and understanding. It won't relate to the people, of course, that simply want to contact their councillors because they've got a DA before council or they're concerned about something that's happening up the street where they're advised to council to put in any objections or comments. That's not what third-party lobbyists are. Third-party lobbyists are obviously a lobby group that is approaching council and getting opportunities that privileges that they shouldn't.
3: So what kind of industries might you see third-party lobbyists represented by at a local council level?
4: Well, we haven't seen any in Singleton, so it's a bit hard to actually answer that question but I'm sure there'd be a lot of councils that have different lobby groups approach them about different matters that the community as a whole would be feeling like that group's got an advantage because they're actually being able to contact the council and maybe be briefed on what their group is concerned about. So I understand this is doing is actually putting an end to that.
3: And the burden seems to lie, as far as I can tell from these proposed laws, the burden seems to lie, Sue, with the lobbyists themselves rather than the councils. So the lobbyists will be the ones who are required to disclose links to local councils. Is that right?
4: Yeah, and obviously it seems like Electoral Commission will be the one that's assigned to manage this and of course, assigned to manage any potential breaches from this as well.
3: I mean, this is something that we are certainly, I hear about from listeners who text and call in during the show, and often it's something that comes up in conversations, this fear about the influence that might be wielded by, groups that aren't behaving in a particularly transparent way or just the way that the system works. You can't tell, it's not easy necessarily to divine where the influence might be coming from. Do you feel as though we're more worried about this than we need to be, or is this a very necessary step?
4: Look, I think good councils and put Singleton in that basket. Haven't seen this before, so we haven't seen this third-party lobbying. I'm not saying other councils haven't, but for our community, I can assure you we haven't seen any of this type of lobbying in our communities. That doesn't say it wouldn't happen in the future. So this is just a transparent process that would be put in place so that those people would declare, they would register with the Electoral Commission so that people, there's a transparency there. You can get online and see that they're registered. If somebody believes that somebody's approached council or a councillor or a member of staff or whatever believes that somebody has approached councillors or council staff and they've not been registered, then the proper way is to contact Electoral Commission and put in a complaint in relation to that. That's the way I'm understanding it would work.
3: Yeah. You're hearing from Singleton Mayor Sue Moore, and we're talking about these new lobbying laws. Sue, there's also another change would be greater disclosure of contact between public servants and lobbyists, and that means that ministers will have to disclose meetings with lobbyists at political fundraisers. I mean, are you of the view generally that anything that increases transparency and integrity within local government ranks is useful?
4: Oh, look, absolutely. People lose confidence in councils and local government.

0: government and federal government for reasons. And this just helps to strengthen that transparency so that people have faith again in the elected representatives, whether it's state, local or federal.
1: Sue, thanks so much for your time.
0: No worries. Thank you.
1: That's Singleton Mayor Sue Moore talking about what the impact of these new rules governing local governments and lobbyists might mean at a council level.

0: Foo Fighters and Big Me on ABC Newcastle Drive, where it's 16 minutes past four. Now, do you ever worry that sitting for extended periods isn't good for your health? Well, now new research has revealed exactly how long is too long and what you can do about it. Dr. Christian Breckenridge from the Swinburne University of Technology is an expert in 24-hour behaviours and joins you now. Hi, Christian.
1: Hello. Thanks so much for having me, Kelly.
0: That's okay. So how long is too long to be sitting?
1: Well, with our research, we were able to shed some light on what was the what's the kind of point in which sitting becomes too long. And with some shorts that sense muscle activity, we determined that at 25 minutes is when sitting gets particularly low in muscle activity.
0: 25 minutes.
1: 25 minutes, exactly.
0: That's not
1: right.
0: Very long, Christian. I'm nearly up to 25 minutes. In this hour, and I'm sitting down, and now you're telling me I'm going to have to jump up. And sorry, you did say something. Did you say special shorts?
1: Yeah, essentially. Exactly right.
0: You have to explain that to me. What kinds of shorts, and why did you design them?
1: Yeah, I actually spent some of my scientific career in Finland, which is the kind of mecca of device-based measures for physical activity. And they have these shorts there that actually detect muscle activity. And we had about 100 people wear these shorts in their day-to-day lives. And from that, we got about 7,000 different sitting bouts. And we really wanted to look at sitting with more muscle activity and sitting with less muscle activity with these shorts.
0: So these shorts, presumably with sensors, helped Correct. You to monitor the muscle activity.
1: Exactly right. And then we looked at it as a function of time. So we want to see what happens when you sit down for a really long time, what happens when you sit down for a short period of time, you know, which one might have more muscle activity in it.
0: And are you concerned for the immediate impacts of sitting for too long or the cumulative impacts?
1: I think it's probably both. We have large observational studies that have shown that more prolonged sitting, people with more prolonged sitting patterns and phenotypes kind of have worse health outcomes. And so, you know, we really don't really know why that is the case. So this is actually some...

0: acute evidence that's looking at sitting in real time that shows that, you know, these longer bouts tend to be a little bit more lazy. They tend to be a little bit more, I don't know, people kind of settle into their way. And this may explain why people with that type of prolonged sitting tendency seem to have worse health outcomes at the end of the day.
1: Is there a way of sitting better, Christian? Like, let's imagine you're in a situation where you can't spring out of your seat every 25 minutes and go for a wander, maybe because of the kind of working situation that you're in, or maybe you're caring for someone and you're not able to kind of move around as easily as you might hope. Can you sit more actively to change the outcome?
0: Yeah, I think you can certainly sit more actively. You can use your upper body. I mean, we've actually tested, you know, an under-desk pedal, which is very low intensity activity. So, you know, moving the muscles is really the kind of centerpiece of this research. And we speculate, and what we've determined with previous research, is that any muscle activity is probably likely better than none.
1: And what about if you sit in one of those? I mean, there's lots of different kinds of seats sold, aren't there, that promise that you'll be able to move around and kind of keep core activity going if the seat isn't particularly stable. I'm thinking of those kind of exercise balls that some people sit on.
0: Exactly, yeah. I mean, it does have to certainly be studied with a finer lens. But I think there's a kind of coalescing of a lot of different research pieces that are really designed to say, those sitting chairs or alternative places to sit, you know, they may really have implications for health, especially when kind of over a few days, months and years.
1: So Christian, if you are able to get up and move after 25 minutes, how long do you have to be on the move to undo the 25 minutes you've just sat for?
0: Yeah, well, I guess that's a complex question that probably looks into a number of different things. So we really just looked at what the muscle activity within the sitting. Mm-hmm. But I guess your question also just gets at, what's recommended in terms of physical activity, what's recommended in terms of light activity around the house. So I guess your question's quite tricky, but
1: I didn't mean for it to be tricky. I guess I was just wondering, you know, if you just stand and walk around the room or kind of, you know, go and make a cup of tea and come back, does that count as a relief from sitting kind of break?
0: Yeah, well, that would reset the muscle activity that we really looked at. But we did find that longer breaks and breaks with a bit more intensity, so walking, running, they seem to be even better for the muscle activity that's being conducted or prevalent within those sitting bouts. So I think any break is certainly better than none, and that really gets the muscles active.
1: Okay. Should I be setting a timer? Christian, is it as critical as that? Do you think, you know, we need to build different kinds of habits to avoid sitting for too long?
0: I think so. I think certainly. I think we need to be making our workplaces and environments that we spend the majority of our time in more active and more permissive to, you know, behaviours outside of just purely sitting down. And, you know, everyone knows the feeling of sitting down for 2-3 hours straight and what that really feels like in terms of just the moment-to-moment health. So I think we need to think of strategies that can get around that. I know a lot of people might shy away from timers, especially timers on every 25 minutes, but maybe we can have more organic strategies that we can work towards.
1: Yeah, for sure. Listen, thank you so much for joining us today and sharing your research.
0: No worries, Carly. Thank you so much for having me.
1: Bye-bye. That's Christian Brakenridge, Dr. Christian Brakenridge from the Swinburne University of Technology. He's an expert in 24-hour behaviours. And that research has revealed, as he was saying, that more than 25 minutes might be too long for sitting if you can avoid it in terms of what it does to your muscles, and if you can move around after 25 minutes and try and be a bit more active, that could have longer-term health benefits. Now I'm going to play this song and go for a quick walk while I do that, and then I'll be back.

Jenny Morris, She Has to Be Loved. Thanks for your texts and calls. We were talking to Dr. Christian Breckenridge from Swinburne about this new research that maybe we should try to. The research found that if you sit for longer than 25 minutes, it starts to impact on your muscles. And if you want to keep your muscles fresh and active, then you need to move around every 25 minutes or so. And Rob brilliantly has texted in and said, that's it then. From now on, whenever I've been sitting for 25 minutes, I'm going for a lie down, which wasn't in the research. Can I just say, Rob, although sure, it makes sense.

0: Billy Joel's Vienna this afternoon on ABC Newcastle Drive. It's time for some news headlines. Ben Clifford. Hi there, Ben.
1: Good afternoon, Kylie. Making news this hour. RSL Australia is warning the country needs to better plan for how to handle the outbreak of war, calling for improved national structures around public preparedness and resilience. The organisation, which represents more than 150,000 veterans nationwide, has launched a campaign pushing the federal government to better prepare critical infrastructure and national stockpiles for conflict. More than 3,000 vaccines have been rolled out to Australian wildlife as part of the federal government's efforts to combat bird flu. Australia has recorded hundreds of bird flu events, including mass mortalities, since the disease was first detected in the country in mid-June. The Special Olympics torch will still be carried through Newcastle this afternoon, despite a total fire ban. The Newcastle event is the final leg of a six-day journey for the torch through New South Wales and the ACT, ahead of next week's opening ceremony in Melbourne. And the Newcastle Jets are preparing for their second Asia Champions League elite match, hosting Japanese side Gamba Osaka tomorrow night at Newcastle's Hunter Stadium. The Jets are coming off a heavy 7-1 loss to the Kashima Antlers last month. We'll have more news for you, Kylie, at 5 o'clock.
0: Thanks so much, Ben.
2: Traffic.
0: Hi there, Derek Peterson.
3: Good afternoon again, Kylie. Just a check of the M1 Pacific Motorway for anyone heading home towards Newcastle. The earlier truck breakdown at Calga on the Central Coast has now been cleared. That was near a northbound lane just at the on-ramp from Pete's Ridge Road. Has now been moved, so all lanes of the M1 Pacific Motorway are open and traffic moving as normal through there. At Cameron Park, we have some fairly slow westbound traffic on Newcastle Link Road, particularly at the Minmai Road roundabout. At Morisset, still seeing some slow traffic in both directions on Mandalong Road near Freeman's Drive. At Belmont, traffic conditions are back to normal at the Pacific Highway and Evans Street intersection. Traffic lights were flashing yellow there earlier, slowing traffic, particularly on the Pacific Highway, but traffic now back to normal on the Pacific Highway through Belmont. And at Maitland, the New England Highway still has some fairly slow traffic as you head towards the northwest near the Cessnock Road roundabout. To the trains, just a couple of the Central Coast and Newcastle line services delayed by about 15 minutes. There were some urgent train repairs required at Central earlier, and on the Hunter line allows some extra travel time on some of the trains because some repairs were required at Maitland earlier. You can check for updates at a transport app or check the website transportnsw.info, and traffic information is at livetraffic.com.
0: Thanks so much, Derek.
3: Thanks. Talk to you in an hour.
0: There's Derek Peterson from the Traffic Management Centre. Coming up, I wonder, have you noticed a change in your favourite coffee? It could be down to the soaring price of beans, but also the way that labelling works. You'll hear more on that next. Firstly, though, some Triffids, Wide Open Road.

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5: Now, the next time you're at the supermarket, you might want to check the label on your favourite coffee. Some popular brands have quietly swapped out or diluted their Arabica beans without making it obvious to those of us who are buying them, as Brandon Long explains.
6: As the price of coffee beans surged to record highs, some major brands have quietly changed how they describe what's inside. Some products that once proudly advertised themselves as 100% Arabica are now simply labelled coffee or contain a blend of Arabica and the cheaper Robusta bean. It's legal, and Robusta isn't necessarily a bad coffee, but some consumers are asking why they weren't told more clearly when the recipe changed.
7: Arabica has always been the preferred high-quality bean.
6: Jason Lilienstein runs a special roastery and cafe in Toowoomba. He only uses Arabica, which he buys directly from farmers.
7: Because of price pressures, I think some Robusta, which is, you know, is a cheaper and grown in some places like Vietnam, has sort of found its way into some more mainstream blends that might have been 100% Arabica before.
6: Coffee prices have fallen from their peak of $15 a kilogram last year, but the pressure on manufacturers remains. Under Australian food labelling rules, coffee companies don't have to identify the variety of bean unless a specific claim is made about it. That means a product can change without the front of the packet necessarily shouting about it. Victoria says it has removed 100% Arabica branding from some products and introduced Robusta into a small number of blends to offer a more affordable option. Nescafe explained that some of its gold products have used carefully balanced Arabica and Robusta blends for more than a decade. And Mekona recently changed some blends to give it greater flexibility in sourcing beans. When contacted, all brands reinforce the idea that maintaining flavour and quality remains important. University of Queensland sensory scientist Professor Heather Smythe believes the consumer deserves to know when a significant ingredient has changed.
8: Labelling matters, and honesty in labelling is really critical, isn't it? So consumers should feel ripped off if something very small has changed in a product and the makers of that product are not declaring what that change is, particularly if it's a cheaper ingredient that they're bringing in.
6: And with some brands now replacing that 100% Arabica claim with Robusta blend or simply coffee, the question is whether shoppers are getting enough information to make that choice themselves.
5: That's Brandon Long from the Top Stories podcast, and you can find the podcast and give it a follow on the ABC Listen app for news explained at any time about all important issues like coffee, coffee beans, Arabica. I mean, it impacts all of us, or all of us coffee drinkers anyway, so it's good to get to the bottom of that. On ABC Newcastle Drive, it's 17 minutes to 5.

Olivia Dean and Sam Fender's version of Rein Me In. I wanted to bring you up to date with some traffic information. So on the M1 Pacific Motorway, the truck breakdown at Calga, there near the old Pacific Highway overpass, is causing heavy traffic conditions. One of the three northbound lanes is closed. So if you're leaving Sydney bound toward the Central Coast, there is a truck broken down at Calga, which has closed one of the three northbound lanes. So the advice is, please exercise caution, reduce your speed, and prepare to merge. It has been a scorcher of a Monday, but a big change is on the way. Tom Saunders will have the latest weather forecast for you very soon.

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1: Weather.
0: Hi there, Tom Saunders. How are you?
2: G'day, Kylie. I'm good, thanks.
0: That's good. Did you have a nice weekend?
2: Did I have a nice weekend? Oh, that's such a hard question. What did I do on the weekend?
0: It's only Monday, Tom.
2: There were ups. Yeah, I know, right? There were ups and downs. Let's put it that way.
0: Did you watch your sport? What were you watching? Rugby?
2: I was. I know. And I deserve the loss.
0: You feel personally responsible for that?
2: Well, I was paying you out about the Knights, wasn't I? So
0: you were.
2: I deserve.
0: I wasn't going to say that, Tom. Gosh, you're being tough on yourself there. It was a good game, though.
2: Yeah, the first half was okay. I don't know. It's the hope that kills you. Why do I think we're any chance? We haven't won the Bledisloe in 25 years. Yep. Why do I think it's going to happen?
0: Yeah,
2: it's not going to happen ever.
0: Yeah. But it's the hope that's the human thing, and it's the hope that keeps you supporting them.
2: That's what the Shawshank Redemption taught me. You've got to have hope.
0: We could have a hope podcast, Tom, you and I.
2: But you know what? As soon as it finished, I turned the cricket on because Australia was doing quite well against South Africa in the cricket.
0: Mm.
2: That made me feel better.
0: And hope was restored.
2: Oh, yeah. That's it. Okay. It's going to be a summer of cricket.
0: Excellent. We've got Lady Beatles here now. We're pretty excited. We've gone from Bogongs, it being spring, well, from dragonflies to Bogongs and now to Lady Beatles. Have you noticed any around your neck of the woods?
2: I haven't. I've seen plenty of the moths. I have not seen a lady beetle.
0: Mm. Keep an eye
2: out.
0: But
2: now that you say that, I'll be looking out for them and I'll see them.
0: They're coming your way. How is the weather looking, my friend?
2: Well, it's been a very hot start to the week thanks to northwesterly winds. Nobby's hit 35 today, which is 13 above average for October. It was our warmest day since February. It's only a couple of degrees off an October record, actually. Cessnock hit 37, so there wasn't a huge difference between the inland and the coast today, and that's because a sea breeze didn't hit the coast until 4 p.m. So it has cooled down just in the last hour right along the coastal fringe, but elsewhere it's still easily above 30. Now, high cloud is increasing from the west, and that cloud will thicken up this evening, and that's as a cool change approaches. So there's a medium chance of showers later this evening and even the chance of a thunderstorm. That leads into tomorrow, a mostly cloudy day, a very high chance of showers. Thunderstorms are likely and they could be severe with damaging winds, large hail and heavy rain, particularly about the lower Hunter, but you know, storms are likely right across the district. Now we'll have a south-southeasterly wind change arriving around the middle of the day. But because it will be much cloudier tomorrow and also wet, the temperatures will be well below what we saw today. So Newcastle, 17 to 22, Maitland, 16 to 23, and Scone, 15 to 25. So it's a bit of a wet and stormy one for tomorrow. Then Wednesday, medium chance of showers, most likely in the morning. So we should get some dry weather on Wednesday. Tops of only 19 to 20, though. Thursday, medium chance of showers, 20 to 21. Then it's back to a high chance of showers Friday, 20 to 21. And the weekend, a medium to high chance of showers and maximums between 21 and 23, Carly.
0: Tom, I've got a question. So in my version of the forecast that I read about tomorrow, that I was reading about tomorrow, it talks about likely thunderstorms, possibly severe with damaging winds, large hail and heavy rain, which may lead to flash flooding in the morning and afternoon. Is there anything geographically specific about that warning, or is that just for the region?
2: So technically that's not

0: a warning yet.
1: Sorry.
0: It is a forecast.
1: A forecast, that's okay. Yes, okay.
0: And so it's a forecast for now. And then once those heavier showers and storms do start to pop up tomorrow afternoon, then we might get a warning. Now, in terms of where that's most likely, so it's across the Lower Hunter. So I'm just looking at some forecast rainfall in front of me now. And generally sort of the heaviest falls are, yeah, the Lower Hunter. And then even if you move up to the Upper Hunter, parts areas around Scone, Muswellbrook, they could see 30 millimetres of rain. So there's probably not a huge difference. Essentially, anywhere across the Hunter tomorrow could see some heavy falls.
1: Okay. Thank you so much for that, as always.
0: Okay.
1: Cheers. Tom Saunders. Bye-bye.
0: Bye.
1: It's Tom Saunders with all the info you need about the weather forecast. And here's some Roxette to take us up to the news.

is Roxette, Fading Like a Flower on ABC Newcastle Drive. And I wanted to mention to if I think it was Rob who decided to have a lie down on the advice of moving every 25 minutes. He was going to sit up and go and lie down. Rob, if you did have a lie down, you might want to get up now because it's nearly 5 o'clock. Thanks for your company here on Drive. If you're out and about on the roads and you've seen any traffic snarls, do let us know. You can call me on 1300 33 12 33 or you can text on 0487 99 12 33. In the next hour after the news, we're going to be looking at the ongoing fallout.

0: from the change to credit card surcharges. What do you think about all of this? I mean, I'd be interested to hear direct from what whether you think it's the right decision to take. We're going to be doing an interview to discover more about how businesses are handling it. We'll also revisit a chat from earlier in the show about lady beetles. There have been swarms of them. Oh, no, what do we call them? A loveliness of lady beetles spotted in Newcastle today. I wonder if you've seen any at your place. Bill from Ellamore Vale has written in saying that he has witnessed thousands of native hoverflies in the bushland in Rankin Park. They look like a small bee, he says, but are stingless. We also heard the same from Aberdeen. So they're clearly out and about, waves and waves of insects this beautiful spring day, cooling down now. It's 5 o'clock on ABC Newcastle.
1: ABC News, good afternoon, I'm Ben Clifford. Nearly 80,000 older Australians are expected to dump their private health cover by the end of the decade as a result of changes proposed by the federal government. The proposal would wind back the rebate Australians aged 65 and over receive on their private health cover in a move the government says will make the system fairer and bank $3 billion. Health Department analysis has revealed that while 44,000 Australians are expected to drop their cover in 2028-29 as a result of the policy, the following year, that's forecast to reach a total of 78,000. Independent MP Monique Ryan says the government has consistently used the smaller figure to defend the policy.
2: This is a government which is refusing to be transparent about a really important measure, and Australians need to hold them to account for their lack of transparency.
1: RSL Australia is warning the country needs to better plan for how to handle the outbreak of war, calling for improved national structures around public preparedness and resilience. The organisation, which represents more than 150,000 veterans nationwide, has launched a campaign pushing the federal government to better prepare critical infrastructure and national stockpiles for conflict. National President Peter Tinley says work is already being done at a national level, it just isn't properly coordinated.
3: If Australia is seriously disrupted tomorrow in a way that reaches our communications, financial system, and our public confidence at the same time, there is no single person in the Commonwealth whose job it is to make sure we are ready. Not because anyone has failed, because the duty of coordination does not actually exist.
1: A Hunter Wildlife volunteer says a mass starvation event of flying foxes could be detrimental to the state's forests. Carers across New South Wales have been inundated with soaring reports of malnourished grey-headed flying foxes. Experts believe a lack of nectar is contributing to the species dying out at an alarming rate and causing premature births. Kerry Walker says the natural environment cannot afford to lose more bats.
4: They drop the seeds that they've eaten, and that's how our forests get pollinated, our large gum trees. And so if we don't have the flying foxes and we get less of them, then we can't afford to lose any more. That is really the reality.
1: Meanwhile, Hunter New England Health is warning of a significant rise in the number of people reporting bat scratches and bites. In Australia, any bat could be carrying the Australian bat Lyssa virus. Hunter Public Health Physician Dr. David Durheim says people should avoid handling sick or injured bats.
5: If people handle them, we do them harm. And we may do ourselves harm as well. And obviously some flying foxes are infected with bat Lyssa virus. And this is potentially lethal. It's effectively the Australian form of rabies.
1: To sport, the Newcastle Knights have extended NRL coach Justin Holbrook's contract by 2 years. Bridget Murphy reports.
6: In his debut season with the Knights, Holbrook guided the side from a wooden spoon to an NRL grand final, the club's first in 25 years. He was initially signed to the end of the 2028 season, but the club announced today that deal has been extended to the end of the 2030 season. In a statement, Holbrook said he's thrilled to be staying at the club longer and credited his side as hardworking and committed to the community. It comes a day after the club's recruitment czar, Peter O'Sullivan, departed, reportedly joining the Broncos on a deal worth more than $2 million.
1: The Special Olympics torch will still be carried through Newcastle this afternoon despite a total fire ban. The Newcastle event is the final leg of a six-day journey for the torch from New South Wales ahead of next week's opening ceremony in Melbourne. Local police have secured an

0: exemption from the Rural Fire Service to proceed with the flames' journey from Nobby's Beach to Fletcher Park. In soccer, the Newcastle Jets are preparing for their second Asia Champions League elite match, hosting Japanese side Gamba Osaka tomorrow night at Newcastle's Hunter Stadium. The Jets are coming off a heavy 7-1 loss to the Kashima Antlers last month. It's expected coach Mark Milligan will name a largely unchanged side. Captain Max Burgess says his team is better prepared for Osaka.
1: They've got a lot of threats, but as always, our attention and our focus is on ourselves and what we do first and foremost. And I know all the boys are very excited to play tomorrow night.
0: Looking ahead at the Hunter's weather, a cloudy day across the region tomorrow with a very high chance of showers. A thunderstorm likely, possibly severe with damaging winds, large hail and heavy rain. ABC News.
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2: With Kylie Morris.
4: Hi there, great to have your company this afternoon. Things are finally cooling down now after a hot day. In fact, the warmest day since February for Newcastle, with a top of 35 degrees at Nobby's and 37 degrees out at Cessnock. There is a medium chance of showers and the chance of a thunderstorm this evening, as Ben was saying. Coming up, now that the Reserve Bank has decided to banish credit card surcharges, I'm curious whether that actually lowers the cost of what you pay at the till. That's next.
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4: So at the start of the month, the Reserve Bank banned credit card surcharges. And so I'm wondering, how are local businesses handling this? Business Hunter CEO Bob Hawes is with you. Hi there, Bob.
5: Hello, Kylie. How are you?
4: Fine. Listen, what are you hearing from businesses? How are they handling this change?
5: Oh, well, the majority of them aren't happy because, as you said, the Reserve Bank of Australia saw fit to actually ban them charging the payment of surcharges for various credit cards. But it doesn't stop the banks still levying that charge. And as you'll know, some of those charges on some of the cards that offer lots of points and lots of benefits can be quite high. The businesses now have to decide whether they absorb that cost because they don't allow it to show as a separate item anymore, or they seek to do price adjustments, which have been carefully watched by the ACCC and other authorities to make sure there isn't any price gouging that goes on in the process.
4: I guess on paper, for a business, the credit card surcharge alone wouldn't justify, I mean, it's obviously it depends on the price of the good that you're buying, but if you're buying, I don't know, a cup of coffee, there's no reason for the changing to the credit card surcharge to wildly increase the price of that. It would be a matter of sense, wouldn't it?
5: Correct. And as I said, the ACCC are keeping a close eye on that. And as you know, the experience can, well, for me certainly has been, and for many businesses it is, some businesses you go to and there isn't a clip on the fee. If the coffee or the meat pies, whatever it is, the list price, that's what you pay. But others, they say that the price had previously said $5 or $10, and when you went to lob in your present credit card, there'd be another 27 cents or 35 cents or whatever it is added on automatically. So that's not allowed anymore. That's the part of the transaction that is now being banned, and any business that is getting that charge from their card supplier or their bank, they're now forced to either absorb that fee or do an incremental price increase and show it on their menus and their pricing structures so that the consumer is being charged a gross price and not a net price plus a small fee.
4: I mean, some social media users, Bob, have questioned new service fees.

0: and daily surcharges appearing on their bills. So there's some concern, it would seem, among consumers that these fees might be being passed on, but in a different form, so they're no longer a card surcharge. Is that something the ACCC is also keeping a close eye on?
1: I suspect it will be, and you can imagine that, as you noted, that for some transactions this is a relatively insignificant amount. But if we take the example of the tax office, they reckon it was going to cost them $200 million in a year. Mm-hmm. I don't care what anybody says, that's a substantial amount of money. And for other providers, you know, if you're booking travel, or you're buying a substantial consumer product.
0: Buying furniture, for example, I'd imagine. If you've only got, I don't know, a margin of 9% and you lose the credit card surcharge, then that severely impacts your bottom line, doesn't it?
1: Absolutely. And for some of those transactions, and the tax office is good at case in point, even though their circumstance is different because they're banned from charging anything under a law of parliament. But if you went on to pay your tax bill with them, if you did a bank-to-bank transfer, you paid whatever your tax bill was. But if you chose to use a credit card, you paid that surplus. And for many, you know, as I said, many people who are in service providers that have just been including that fee, that's now going to be a real issue to say whether they're not able to pass it on as that extra clip on the ticket, or whether they do something different. And I suspect there's going to be a lot of different and varied responses to this that consumers and businesses need to watch out for.
0: Bob, how tough is it in business at the moment? I mean, we spoke to a number of people who are kind of friends of the program, who we regularly check in with on business-related experiences and issues. And a number of them said, look, I just can't come on. I'm too angry about all of this. There's so many challenges in business at the moment, and this is just one more thing that we have to manage. I mean, is that reflective of the environment out there for businesses?
1: Absolutely. I think there's been a lot of things that have happened in the last 2 or 3 years that can make it really, really difficult for small businesses in the number of different processes, regulations and loopholes that you have to be aware of. Well, not loopholes, that's the wrong term, but regulations and provisions you have to be aware of to be able to operate legally. And this is just another one of those methods that is going to compound the distress on businesses, that are, particularly those that are at tight margins. Not every business. I think I've said to you before, here in the Hunter, we're lucky in that we've got lots of businesses that talk to us about how busy they are and if they can only get more people, and they'd be even to go even better. And others that are at the other end of the scale that have just absolutely at their wit's end. These small incremental charges can in some cases just be the straw that breaks the camel's back.
0: Yeah.
1: And they choose to move on.
0: But Bob, wouldn't there be an expectation, or certainly a hope, that if businesses are removing these surcharges, that it might encourage people to maybe return to those cafes more regularly, or go out for dinner, or go and buy that piece of, knowing that you're not going to be paying the surcharge? Shouldn't it lead to some kind of at least a small boost in demand?
1: I don't think you'll see too many. I think you'll see some businesses holding the line in terms of existing price structures.
0: Mm.
1: But I don't think the tax office is an exception rather than the rule. I don't think you'll see too many businesses that will lower prices to take this out. They will quickly restructure their pricing so that they can accommodate it, but very few, they'll absorb it, in other words, in that context. But I'm not anticipating that consumers will see a drop in prices as a consequence of the situation, for example, that the tax office was facing. I just don't think businesses want to or can afford to that. It's a free kick. A lot of them will be going back to their banks and seeking to negotiate a lower rate, and they'll be There'll be a flight to those providers that charge less of a fee, and you may even see attempts at businesses level to say, I simply can't accept a particular brand of card because their levy is too high in the circumstances.
0: I remember that. I mean, in the not so distant

0: past, Bob, there were, you know, you'd go to use a particular card at a place and they would tell you, oh, I don't, you know, with the fees are too high for that kind of card, we only accept these cards. But that felt like something, you know, historic. But maybe, as you say, that could return. What about the potential for businesses offering discounts if you pay in cash? Does that make a difference for the businesses?
1: Absolutely. I think if businesses can see a way, and as I said, I'm referring to the big purchases where you're doing it via bank transfer as opposed to a credit card or paying cash, there's clearly an incentive for them to do so. And I suspect on behalf of the many of the customers asking that question, because knowing the situation that they can't pass on the credit card surcharge in an express form, they might be willing to look at a better deal in cash or bank transfer compared to a credit card payment.
0: Bob, we owe ourselves a conversation about your trip to Singapore, which is the last time we spoke, and you were going off together with a delegation from Newcastle Airport to try to build, you know, future links between Singapore and the region. We haven't got time to talk about that today, but will you come on again soon to give us an update on that?
1: Absolutely. I think there's a real opportunity there for the region both ways, and I know many of the people that went are quite excited about some of the prospects and opportunities that we might be able to take advantage of that we experienced while we were there.
0: Excellent. Thanks so much, Bob.
1: Thanks, Kylie.
0: Appreciate your time. There's Bob Hawes, who's the Business Hunter CEO. Yeah, I wonder if what you're seeing when you're out and about, whether you're seeing this credit card surcharge and the fact that the Reserve Bank now has told businesses that they can't pass that surcharge on to customers when they pay with cards. I wonder what your experience is. I'd be keen to hear from you. You can text me on 0487 99 1233, or you can call on 1300 33 1233. We have been talking about the insect world today. There's been so many insects around this spring of all different kinds. Hundreds of hoverflies and lady beetles apparently at Dixon Park today, according to a listener who's just texted in. I wonder whether you've seen a lady beetle while you've been out and about. Certainly you're not alone. More on that next.

0: Mad About You from Belinda Carlisle there at 20 minutes past five.
1: We've been out on the streets.
2: 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I live in Shortland, Newcastle.
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2: The reason why I love living in Shortland is because it's nice, peaceful. It's right near the wetlands. It's good people, and there's good people around Newcastle. Beaches are beautiful and best place in New South Wales for me. The lifestyle's kicked back. It's very relaxed. We've got Lake Macquarie just over here. We've got beaches. We've got a bit of nightlife and, yeah, whatever you want. There's something for everyone in Newcastle.
1: Love where you live.
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0: So since the start of spring, we've seen a dazzle of dragonflies and an eclipse of bogong moths. Now lady beetles are out in big numbers, and the collective noun for them, it turns out, is a loveliness. Which is great. So what's behind this latest boom? Earlier on the show, I spoke with Dr. Caitlin Forster. She's a lecturer in entomology at the University of Sydney. And I started by asking her to clear something up once and for all. Are they ladybugs? Are they lady beetles or lady birds?
4: Well, I actually prefer the term lady beetles because bugs are technically a wholly different group of insect, but that usually comes down to just correcting people for no reason.
0: Okay, well, let's not do that. But what can you tell us about them? I mean, what kind of insect are they?
4: Yeah, so they're technically beetles, which is all the same things as like our Christmas beetles and our longhorn beetles and all of the insects that have a sort of hardened shell. And so lady beetles are a particularly interesting group because they're often quite a good form of pest control because they feed on aphids.
0: Ah, so would that explain then why we're starting to see so many of them this spring, particularly this week? Does that mean that the aphids are out?
4: Yeah, so it's sort of interesting because I would say it's largely due to just a bit of warm weather leading to them actually turning into adults from the little larvae that are hanging around on our plants. But it probably does mean that there's a fairly decent amount of food sources around. Though I have actually heard murmurs that people aren't seeing as many aphids as they normally do, but maybe it's because there's a lot of lady beetles around.
0: Why do they have their spots?
4: So the spots, as far as I understand, are often something for mating. So the brighter the colour you are with most insects, the more attractive you tend to be. And often they're for camouflage as well. So a really interesting thing about a lot of lady beetles is they're actually named by the number of spots they have. So it's often easy to start getting good at identifying them.
0: Because you can say, oh, there's that 12-spotted one again.
4: Yeah, exactly. So there's one in Australia, a common one we see is a 28-spotted lady beetle, so it's a bit harder to count, but it's pretty obvious.
0: You've got to be fast. And where do they fit in the food chain? If they're eating aphids, for example, what eats them?
4: Yeah, so they are often eaten by, you know, birds and things like that, but a lot of them actually taste quite bad, so they don't tend to get eaten as readily as other insects do.
0: Sneaky.
4: Yeah, a lot of our insects that are brightly coloured too can often be either poisonous or bad tasting. So there's a lot of different signalling happening there.
0: Yeah, hearing from Dr. Caitlin Forster, who's a lecturer in entomology at the University of Sydney, and we're talking ladybugs, lady beetles, lady birds, your choice. Let's call them lady beetles for the purpose of this interview. We've seen so many bugs out in such large numbers this spring, Caitlin, from dragonflies, which I think was the last time we spoke, to bogongs, and now the lady beetles. What's the reason for it all? It feels an atypical spring.
4: Yeah, so, I mean, there's a couple of things going on at once. So it does feel like it's going to be a pretty warm summer, and we're hearing a lot about this really warm summer. But it also, we've had a bit of a wet winter, and spring's kind of right here now. It's because we had such a mild winter, it's already quite warm. So I think this is going to be a pretty good spring and summer for insects. So I'm

0: actually really excited to see how it pans out.
1: Well, it's a good season for entomologists then, isn't it?
0: Absolutely. I'm really looking forward to spending as much time outside as I can.
1: So what are the bugs? I mean, if we're going through the waves, what's next?
0: So I'd say the next sort of exciting ones that people will start seeing and hearing are the cicadas and the Christmas beetles. So I'm already starting to hear a little bit of cicada action, but it'll start pumping up as it gets really warm.
1: And lady beetles, is there anything in particular should we be leaving out bowls of water? Is there anything that we can do to help them in their short lives?
0: Honestly, just making sure you've got a nice garden patch for them to hang out in is enough for them. So the fact that they're eating stuff that are hanging out on our gardens, just not spraying your plants as well, is really handy too.
1: Can I hear a murmuring of a non-insect but human life in your car as we speak?
0: Yes, there is a very small baby hanging around with me at the moment, but she's doing her best to be quiet.
1: She's doing really well. Does she get taken out on the field trips, Caitlin?
0: Well, we're currently out on a field trip at the moment, so she's starting as early as she can.
1: That is brilliant. And what are you out doing today?
0: I'm actually collecting bogon moss, but this is not for my project. It's because someone found out I was in the right area for ones that they wanted to collect. So,
1: well, our bogon, I feel as though, I know it's always a dangerous thing to say, but I feel like our bogon numbers here in the Hunter are starting to thin out. Is that happening in Sydney too?
0: Yeah, so where I live, there's actually less than there are, but I'm a little bit further south than I normally would be, and there's still a lot around here. So they probably will start sort of dwindling a little bit as time goes on. And because they're heading south, there's probably a lot more around me just because they're heading in that direction.
1: And do they need some nice clear nights in order to get back en route and navigate as they need to get south?
0: Yeah, so clear nights are ideal, and also just having a little bit less light pollution would also be beneficial for them as well.
1: Should we all just have a night of keeping our lights turned off just to help the bogongs get on their way?
0: Yeah, get Earth Hour back. It'll just be a good idea.
1: We'll call it Bogong Hour. We'll change it up.
0: I think it would be great. I think we'd have a great time, everyone, just watching the stars and watching all the insects hanging around. So
1: and
0: here,
1: and witnessing a cloud of bogongs leave your house and sail off into the night sky. Sounds great to me.
0: Yeah, they'll stop and get into your house as well, which is a bad thing.
1: That was Dr. Caitlin Forster, a lecturer in entomology at the University of Sydney. Now we're hearing about these hoverflies. I'm wondering whether we had to have a whole other conversation about hoverflies. Check back in with me tomorrow because I think there's definitely more to discover. On ABC Newcastle Drive, it's 22 minutes past 5. News headlines are next.

0: sunshine on a rainy day, sunshine on a sunny day here in town. Amazing. 37 degrees at Nobby's today, 35 out at Cessnock. A real taste of summer and things to come. Colin Baldwin is here with the news headlines. Hi there, Colin.
1: Hi, Kylie. Good afternoon. Saudi authorities say one person described as a Pakistani national has been killed and 11 injured in the latest attack on the domestic terminal complex at King Khalid International Airport in the capital Riyadh. The Saudi-led coalition fighting the Iran-backed Houthi rebels in Yemen say a projectile struck a passenger terminal. Back home, the federal small business minister says she was only made aware of the tax office's ban on credit card payments on the day the ATO announced the move. After mounting pressure from the business community, the government intervened last week, announcing it would give the ATO extra funding to ensure it can continue to take credit card payments for another year. Hunter New England Health is warning of a significant rise in the number of people reporting bat scratches and bites. In Australia, any bat could be carrying the Australian bat lysivirus, an extremely dangerous close relative of the rabies virus. Hunter residents are being urged to avoid handling any sick bats they may come across. And the Newcastle Knights have extended coach Justin Holbrook's contract for a further two NRL seasons. The 50-year-old will now be in charge at the Knights until at least the end of 2030. And we'll have more news at 6 o'clock.
0: Thanks so much, Colin.
1: Thanks, Kylie.
0: Traffic. Hi there, Derek Peterson.
2: Good afternoon again, Kylie. We have once again some delays for anyone heading north on the M1 Pacific Motorway through the Central Coast towards Newcastle. At Calga, we have one northbound lane closed on the motorway. It's due to a truck breakdown just a little bit further north from where we had the earlier breakdown at Peach Ridge Road. Traffic is fairly heavy there. In fact, that heavy traffic starts from around Peach Ridge Road northbound. So be prepared for some delays heading through the Central Coast northbound on the M1. Once you get into the Hunter, though, traffic is moving pretty well. Well, on the motorway, no significant delays there. Traffic's also eased on Newcastle Link Road at Cameron Park. Was quite slow westbound earlier. Still a bit slow as you head towards the northwest on the New England Highway at Maitland. Checking public transport, the 7 minutes past five Central Coast and Newcastle line train from Central has been cancelled because some urgent train repairs were required. But we have no other major disruptions to Central Coast and Newcastle line trains or to Hunter line trains. You can check for updates at a transport app or check the website, transportnsw.info. And for all the traffic information, check livetraffic.com.
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3: Weather.
0: So this evening, medium chance of showers and the chance of a thunderstorm. Winds west to northwesterly, 15 to 25 kilometres an hour. Tomorrow, very high chance of showers and a thunderstorm likely, possibly severe, with damaging winds, large hail and heavy rain, which could lead to flash flooding about the lower Hunter in the afternoon and early evening. Light winds becoming northwest to southwesterly, 15 to 20 kilometres an hour in the morning, then tending south to southeasterly in the middle of the day. Temperatures a bit cooler than today, reaching between 20 and 25 degrees. On Wednesday, cloudy with a medium chance of showers, most likely in the morning. Winds south to southeasterly, 20 to 30 kilometres an hour. Overnight temperatures falling to between 10 and 13, with daytime temperatures reaching again between 15 and 20 degrees.
4: Barbara Miller here on PM at 6:05. An Australian engineer allowed to leave Iraq after spending years behind bars. Also calls for the live broadcast of a US military execution to be banned in Australia. And could a plan by New York Mayor Zoran Mamdani for supermarkets to be government-owned help lower the price of groceries here?
5: We make less than 2 cents in the dollar pre-tax profit. If their idea of reducing prices by up to 30% is what they're going to do, then the Australian taxpayer is going to end up funding a lot of the associated losses.
4: That's PM just after the 6 o'clock news.

0: Castle Drive this afternoon. Eagle Rock there from Daddy Cool.
1: Beatlemania, the butterfly effect, or a real fly guy?
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1: 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It's that easy. The winner will be announced in November, so get busy choosing your best backyard buddy.
4: 1233 ABC Newcastle. Have your say.
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0: Happily now, we've just got time to check in with Paul Culliver to find out what is happening on Breakfast tomorrow. Hi there, Paul.
6: Hello to you, Kylie.
0: It's always good, isn't it? When you start of the week, you come in the door with a bit of a bounce, lots of excitement, planning for tomorrow.
6: Well, I've got a sense that I feel like we're, maybe this is just because it's me, took a good week to recover from the night's mania.
0: Yes.
6: And so I'm in the sense that I felt that within my soul, maybe other people are feeling that same thing.
0: Yeah.
6: Of like it was a weekend of a few things were on, you might have got out and about, but maybe you just restored your soul a little bit. I definitely feel like that. So I'm coming in with a bounce. I'm keen to find out tomorrow morning what makes a man. Do you know what makes a man? Have you figured that out yet?
0: I know a couple of men quite well. I don't know what makes them. Is this a manosphere?
6: This is a manosphere thing. This is a Mark Fennell, the state of man.
0: Yeah, I mean, I think men are made of much more than what the manosphere would suggest.
6: Men are made of mud. Mud and dreams, I believe. The State of Man is the show. Three-part series starts tomorrow night on ABC TV. Going to have a chat to Mark Fennell. He is just an infinitely curious man, whether it's things that no one saw coming, unexpected events in the world, whether it's stuff the British stole, or whether it's what makes a man. He will ask the questions. So curious, particularly given Louis Theroux recently did that documentary of Manosphere. But Mark clearly felt that there was still a need to explore this particularly within the Australian context, just more broadly, though, what's going on? I think it's particularly interesting. We've been having the conversation about the algorithm. I just watched The Social Reckoning on Thursday. This is this new Facebook film that is all about the algorithm, and it's all about the fact that, and we knew this, there's no great revelation in the movie, the more inflammatory you are, the angrier you are, the more provoking you are, the more you get clicks and reactions and views on social media. And that's what the kids are seeing.
0: In the US, they have this great term, rage farming.
6: Oh, yeah.
0: I don't hear it here.
6: Or rage baiting. Yeah, rage farming and rage baiting.
0: Rage
6: farming
0: is where you deliberately throw something out that you know is going to set people's brains on fire and they come back with big emotional responses, and then you get counter kind of conversations happening, but you deliberately set out to cause, it's not even controversy, just to cause alarm. And to cause engagement, prompt engagement.
6: Well, there's even really banal and frustrating versions of that. I don't know if you see this, but people will make Facebook posts. This is not really in the manosphere world necessarily, but on the rage farming point of view, and this is just a useful thing if you use social media, people will on purpose make errors in their post.
0: Mm.
6: So spelling errors, grammatical errors, they'll jumble up words. They do it on purpose so that people get in the comments to say, oh, I think you misspelt that, or I think you got that in the wrong order. And so I'm like, what is the world that we've created where all we want to do is have them? It's like, we make fun of people on the ABC being pedants. But it's like that, but on a global scale of like, let's just make everyone else get angry at everyone else because something is slightly wrong.
0: Sure.
6: Even the other version of it that I've gotten a lot, news websites that'll post updates in case you missed it, but of an event that's already passed. So if for example, ABC Newcastle could today post an article that we originally wrote in the lead up to the night's grand final, if we said, hey, see who's on the starting line for the Knights this Sunday in case you missed it, we'd just be flooded with people getting really angry at us.
0: Because we shouldn't have put it up then because it's the wrong time.
6: Yeah.
0: Mm, yeah.
6: But other sites do that on purpose. See, I'm being rage farmed right now, Kylie Morris.
0: I can see the blood pressure. No, but I've got to say, I'm looking forward to the Manosphere. I mean,
6: the Manosphere.
0: Looking forward is the wrong term. I am curious what Mark Fennell has found in the Manosphere. And I wonder if he's focusing on the Australian context. I feel as though I can't hear enough of how slippery a journey that is, wherein you make a fairly benign request about a certain kind of topic. And within hours or certainly days, you find yourself being taken down, let's not call it a rabbit hole, a wormhole.
6: Yeah.
0: Into content which is of a very specific nature.
6: Yeah, and if we're talking about a 14-year-old boy who's like, hey, how do I get this girl at school to like me, or how do I get more money than my friends to go spend on, you know, an e-bike or whatever whatever 14-year-old boys want to spend money on, they don't necessarily have the developed brain to, or even just the other information available to them to discern that maybe this is, you know, smells like something. You know, it's maybe a bit nonsense and maybe it's not real.
0: I am heartened by, as the mother of a teenage boy, how wise my kids appear to be.
6: Yeah.
0: Certainly, they're much better than me at AI, at spotting AI.
6: Yeah.
0: But they also have a skepticism, an inbuilt skepticism, which, maybe it's not inbuilt, maybe they've learned through school, I hope, and through the conversations they have with one another about what is the motivation of why am I being sent these links? What are they trying to get me to believe? What are they trying to get me to think? And I think that's really more of that, please, in the sense that if we can forearm our young men, to the point where when they are being engaged, they know it's not in their favour. That's really hopeful to me.
6: Yeah, and I think as well, something that occurred to me talking about the scepticism element of it, because scepticism can be very healthy, and then is there a danger that you flip into or tip into the wrong direction where everything becomes sceptical and even real facts and real data becomes like, well, that's just your opinion, which we do hear from people that, you know, have a certain confirmation bias in the world. So I think drawing that line or trying to balance that line and teach, it's not about teaching knowledge, it's about teaching the tools to understand knowledge. It's such a complex issue that we've got.
0: And having those conversations and being prepared to have those conversations. Because I honestly, if you do have those conversations with younger people, I'm always struck by how wise they are to the world that they're in a way that maybe people of my generation certainly are not.
6: Yeah, how much are we just catching up to so many of these things?
0: Explain to me how this works.
6: Yeah, exactly. Yes. Well, I'm sure Mark Fennell will be asking exactly that on
0: me. Looking forward to it so much. Thanks, Paul.
6: Great stuff. Thanks, Kylie.
0: Bye.
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7: Really? 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
2: For shows you just have to share, stream ABC iView. We've got a story for you.

0: wait for something more. Cause I gotta have faith. George Michael and Faith, and you can have faith that Nick Gill is going to be here very soon to bring us up to date with all the sports news.
1: Did you see that new series on iView?
2: Yep, I couldn't believe how it began.
1: I couldn't breathe when he jumped in.
2: I couldn't stop bawling my eyes out.
1: And that finale.
2: That twist.
1: I was in stitches.
2: Really? I had to watch through my hands.
1: I couldn't look away.
2: Are we talking about the same show?
1: For shows, you just have to share. 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We've got a story for you.
3: And it's a goal! What a time to be alive!
4: For Daniel Ricciardo, the shoe's coming off already.
5: It's a super shot! Oh my goodness! This could be one of the tries of the season!
0: Oh yes, that means it's sports time and Nick Gill is here with you this evening. Hi there, Nick.
6: It's great to be here. Hey, how are you going?
0: Yeah, I'm good. I'm good. I'm pretty excited. Well, these are very happy days for Knights fans, aren't they? Justin Holbrook back for more.
6: Coming back for more, which is great news after obviously, you know, 2 weekends ago, tough times, even though I think it's one of those very few situations where the team that's lost, the crowd, I think, was genuinely proud and chuffed to be there as opposed to, I mean, obviously devastated that we lost, but just like, wow, look what we did. Came from wooden spooners to grand finalists and, you know, onwards and upwards to 2027.
0: And haven't you now had lots of conversations with people saying, well, I mean, we could do the grand final next year.
6: Yeah.
0: You know what I mean? Like now we're contenders.
6: Yeah.
0: Right?
6: And that belief is bedded into the players as well now, that they know that they can actually make a grand final and come that close against a team like the Roosters. Who knows what's in store for 2027? But what we do know is in store for 2027, 28, 29 and 2030 is that Justin Holbrook will be leading the team. So he's had his contract extended by 2 more seasons, so he will be there till at least the end of 2030.
0: Is there gossip, Nick? Like, had he been approached by anyone else? Did we snare him? Did we hold on to him despite?
6: Not really, because we've already got him until the end of 2028. So if anyone was sniffing around.
0: Yeah, they would get the message certainly now that he's our guy.
6: Yes, they would certainly be playing the long game if they're like, you're doing pretty well.
0: Yeah.
6: Hey, you reckon you might come to us in 2 years?
0: Yes.
6: But to be honest, like it would be a good time for him. I assume that maybe there had been chats to try and secure him for longer, regardless of what happened in the finals, because it was a huge turnaround to go wooden spooners to final contenders to start with. But it would also be a very good idea for his agent to start talking to them right now, because everybody is on the euphoric high of having made the grand final and beaten some huge fish in the finals. So his agent would be very smart to be starting to negotiate now.
0: Time to be making the gravy, right?
6: Exactly. Because if you think of harnessing that euphoria to try and get a better deal for him, timing is everything. Mm. And coming from a guy who used to play footy and had an agent who was literally begging clubs to just give me a chance anywhere, I think that this would be a nice place to be for someone like Justin Holbrook.
0: Yes.
6: But the players are also really happy. And if you watched any of the pre- or post-game interviews with any of the players at the Knights, it seems as though he has revolutionised the culture and the mood of the players. They just seem happy to come to work. They seem happy to play for each other. And the sense that I've got is that that wasn't necessarily the case. It wasn't, you know, disaster.
0: It's more overt maybe now than it was before, that kind of interconnectedness that you see, you know, after everything, you know, whatever's going on in the game. They seek one another out. They seek one another out. There are conversations. It feels a much more cohesive unit maybe than it used to be.
6: It does, which is an interesting thing to be able to do as a coach, to be able to get the same group of players essentially to be closer when they're still interacting with the same people.
0: Well, that's a good coach, isn't it?
6: It is a good coach. Mm. And interestingly, there are only actually 2 coaches for the Knights who have made triple figures as far as coaching goes. So if he does see out his full contract to the end of 2030, he'll be one of the most capped Knights coaches in the Knights history.
0: Excellent. Happy to have him.
6: Yeah, very happy to have him. Let's move on to a little bit of soccer/football. It's all football, isn't it? But,
0: this is the round ball game.
6: This is the round ball game. So the Jets, which are in the AFC Asia Elite as a result of getting the Premier's plate last year, they are

0: playing tomorrow night at 6:45, game number two against Gamba Osaka. And they have been off to a bad start in this competition, I must admit.
1: Well, they had a tough first game, didn't they?
0: A very tough first game against the Kashima Antlers. 7-1 loss. So not ideal. Mm-hmm. But to be honest, we don't know how they're going to go in this competition. There are some huge, huge teams that they're playing up against. But also, they got in because they got the Premier's plate. The team that won that is vastly different to the team that is playing in this competition. There has been so much turnover. And the coach, Mark Milligan, actually fronted the media today and spoke about, addressed all those changes that have been happening in the pre-season.
2: It's been a good learning experience for me as well, because obviously the way that we finished last season and the football that we're playing we've had to hit the reset button a little bit again in terms of acknowledging the amount of changes that we've had through the squad. So this last month has been fantastic in terms of being able to build into the team that we want to be.
0: And they have done pretty well at trying to rebuild that roster. There have been some good signings over the pre-season. But another interesting twist in all of this is one of the players that they lost was the nearly hero of the semi-final, Eli Adams, who got that late goal to push them to a penalty shootout, who now plays for Gamba Osaka, who they're going to play tomorrow night. So they'll be facing against one of the people who was their teammates just months ago. And both Mark Milligan and Max Burgess, the now captain, spoke about what it's going to be like facing up against him.
2: Look, it was something that we set out to do at the start of last season. We wanted all of our players to be ambitious, and he got a reward because of the team and because of how the team went, and that's no different now. There'll be no sentiment from our side of things. He plays for Gamba. It's just another player that you know, we have to deal with on the night.
3: I mean, he's got a great left foot, so you have to stop that. But yeah, I mean, we obviously know Eli well. He's got a lot of quality and he deserves to be playing at that level, so we're all excited for him. But as always, our attention and our focus is on ourselves and what we do.
1: Yes, it's complicated, isn't it? I mean, because these relationships are obviously so close and so worked out, and you understand how, I mean, they understand very well how Eli plays. And
0: exactly.
1: He understands how they play.
0: Yes, and I don't know, that would be very helpful, because he probably can't remember exactly how every single member of the Newcastle Jets, particularly because there have been so many roster changes, whereas they can all remember exactly how he plays. So maybe it'll be useful.
1: And I take your point about the turnover in the team and how this is a very different team to the team that won the championship. But what a great experience for this new set. I mean, an incredibly tough game against their first Japanese opponents. But this is elite level playing. These are great. It's a great standard to face, in the sense that you learn so much from experiences like that.
0: Absolutely. It's if you can't see it, you can't be it. You might not have played against that level before. And so be able to see that, on the field, you can pick up a lot of pointers. And on top of that, the good news here is that Mark Milligan took them again, much like Justin Holbrook, from wooden spooners through to Premier's plate winners. And you can't do that with just like changing the squad to be amazing. It's got to be the coaching, being able to put in good cultures and good systems and things like that. So the fact that he's had a turnover in personnel doesn't necessarily mean that they'll go any more poorly if he's got those good systems that he can teach them in place.
1: Just finally, Australian Rugby Shield.
0: Yes.
1: We've got some results.
0: Yes, we have. So this happened over the weekend. It's kind of a pretty quick fire tournament. It happened at a number two sports ground on the weekend, and it brings together a lot of rugby sides. It's almost a development competition to try and identify talent. And so we had three teams in New South Wales, the New South Wales Subbies, which is the suburban teams, New South Wales Country from Country Teams, and the Sydney Women. And in the women, the New South Wales Country team won, the Corellas, so well done to them. And in the men, the New South Wales Country Cockatoos got very close but got pipped by Queensland Country, who took it out.
1: Amazing. It's been such a rich season for sport, hasn't it?
0: It really has.
1: Incredible. Almost comparable to the insect season that we're experiencing.
0: It has been a rich season.
1: It has been wave after wave of curious, fun, fascinating, challenging. Amazing.
0: And numerous insects, yes, indeed.
1: Sorry, we've had a very strong insect focus here today.
0: We have.
1: Obviously, I didn't mean anything disparaging there at all.
0: The insects will be fine. Nick.

0: Thanks for your company. We'll see you tomorrow. It's news time, 6 o'clock.
1: Adam Storey with ABC News. The federal government says Australians rightly expect vision of a firing squad execution in the United States not to be live-streamed in Australia. Last week, Defence Secretary Pete Hegseth said the execution of the convicted killer of 13 unarmed US soldiers at a base in Texas in 2009 would be made available for the public to watch, but US President Donald Trump has since indicated a final decision hasn't been made. A federal government spokesperson says a live-streamed execution would be deeply disturbing to many Australians and no one should be confronted with it. The government says it expects platforms to meet users' expectations and that the content won't appear on their screens. Australian man Simon Carman, who's accused of murdering a teenager in Thailand, has told a Thai court the 17-year-old girl was responsible for her own death. Krishma Vias reports.
2: It was an opportunity for the presiding judges to really clarify what his plea is to the four charges, very serious charges that he faces, and they include murder as well as taking a minor for indecent purposes. Mr. Carman has agreed to plead guilty to one of those charges, and that is concealing a corpse. There is CCTV footage that is publicly available that shows Mr. Carman dragging a suitcase out of his condominium in Pattaya back in June, but he adamantly maintains his innocence on the other charges that he faces.
1: The state government admits its proposal to give One Nation access to the Parliamentary Budget Office is designed to expose the party to public scrutiny in the lead-up to the state election in March. The government will introduce an amendment this week that would give One Nation access to Budget Office scrutiny of its policies. New South Wales Treasurer Daniel Mookey concedes the plan is an admission that the minor party has become a potent electoral force.
3: Yes, it is. And we've made no secret that we don't take anything for granted. We're not complacent, and we know full well that we will be competing with One Nation about who has the plans for New South Wales, just like we do in our competition with the Coalition.
1: A former student has told an upper house inquiry into a Western Sydney private school he repeatedly raised concerns about students sleeping in the same rooms as teachers during school camps. The Redeemer Baptist School inquiry was sparked by a Nine newspapers investigation, which revealed allegations the school exerts extreme control over its students. Edward Garth, who attended the school from kindergarten to year 12, says he was told teacher-student sleeping arrangements were something he did not have to worry about after raising concerns.
4: Student sharing accommodation with staff members was very common. I shared a room with a staff member towards the end of my schooling. Redeemer's response to the media about these allegations is alarming. They said that they have no reports of students sharing bedrooms inappropriately. This is completely untrue.
1: In a submission to the inquiry, the school has stated it rejects all allegations made against it and its staff. Former New South Wales Premier Mike Baird has paid tribute to his father Bruce Baird, who passed suddenly earlier this month. Mourners have gathered at St Andrew's Cathedral in Sydney today for a funeral to honour the former state and federal Liberal MP. Mike Baird reflected on his father's courage and recounted his advocacy for refugees after seeing the desperation in detention centres across the country.
5: And he came back to us, sat his family down and said, "I've seen something I cannot believe and I'm going to take action and it's going to be difficult, it's going to be hard, and people are going to come against me, and I just want you to know. I'll never forget how drained you look, but, you know, how proud I was."
1: Turkey, Pakistan, Egypt and Saudi Arabia have condemned attacks by Yemen's Iran-backed Houthi militants on the international airport in the Saudi capital Riyadh, saying they're a dangerous escalation. Tweon Fitzpatrick reports.
6: Saudi authorities have reported one person, a Pakistani national, has been killed and nearly a dozen hurt in a new attack on Riyadh's international airport. The group of regional powers, dubbed the R4, has reaffirmed its solidarity and support for Saudi Arabia. In a joint statement, the group says it holds the Houthi militia fully accountable for the results of the attacks and any repercussions and demands their immediate and unconditional halt.
1: And back home, the Rural Fire Service is managing a bushfire which has broken out in southwestern Sydney this afternoon. Aerial crews are dropping water bombs on the bushfire at St Helens Park near Campbelltown. The fire is currently covering 8 hectares of ground near Callaghan Drive. No properties are under threat. Widespread showers and isolated thunderstorms in the northeast tomorrow. Severe thunderstorms possible along the north coast and adjacent ranges. Scattered showers and possible thunderstorms elsewhere in the north and central parts of the state. Showers and a possible storm in Sydney tonight. Cloudy with showers tomorrow.

0: Well, a top of 21, a possible shower Wednesday 19. It's 6:05.
1: Good evening. This is PM. I'm Barbara Miller on Gadigal Land in Sydney. Tonight, an Australian engineer allowed to leave Iraq after spending years behind bars. Also calls for the live broadcast of a US military execution to be banned in Australia. And could a plan by New York Mayor Zoran Mamdani for supermarkets to be government-owned work here?
2: We make less than 2 cents in the dollar pre-tax profit. If their idea of reducing prices by up to 30% is what they're going to do, then the Australian taxpayer is going to end up funding a lot of the associated losses.
1: Two years ago, Australian engineer Robert Pether pleaded for the government to do more to secure his release from an Iraqi prison. I want to go back to Australia and hear the birds, swim at the beach, sit and watch the harbour while the ferries come and go, and feel the sun on my skin, he wrote. 3 years into a 5-year jail sentence on fraud charges. He was released from prison last year, but until now has been barred from leaving Iraq. But today, the 51-year-old has been allowed to fly to Ireland to be reunited with his family. Middle East correspondent Matthew Doran has been following the case.
3: Barb, good evening. Robert Pether had been in Iraq working on a massive construction project there, the building of a new headquarters for the Central Bank of Iraq. And I use the term massive because it is quite simply a huge building, which is now a part of the Baghdad skyline designed by the late Iraqi British architect Zaha Hadid and her firm there at a cost of $800 million. He'd been working on this project as a contractor before there were a series of disputes between the Central Bank of Iraq, the contractors, the building companies and the like. And it was back in April 2021 that he was arrested alongside an Egyptian colleague and charged with deception. He's always maintained his innocence, but he was soon after sentenced to 5 years jail along with that Egyptian colleague, and he was fined more than $10 million as well. His family always said that he was effectively a pawn in this broader dispute over the delays and budget blowouts relating to the new building in Baghdad there. And they also said that he was presented with effectively a confession that was written in Arabic. He was forced to sign it without necessarily understanding what was said there. The United Nations back in 2021 had mentioned his case in terms of arbitrary detention. They'd said that the two men had been subjected to acts of torture and ill treatment, things like being shown torture rooms, blindfolded, screamed that, and that was further evidence as to the trumped up nature of this, or the fraudulent nature of these fraud charges and the conviction there. While he was in jail, his health deteriorated, both physical health and mental health. He had blackouts. He had fairly rudimentary surgery to deal with suspected skin cancers, which he had a history of. There was a sort of glimmer of hope back in June last year when he was released from jail, but he was not allowed to leave Iraq, and there was a fear from the family that that meant they were trying to find more charges to pin him with and effectively stop him from ever leaving there. But now, of course, this situation has developed to the point that he is now out of Iraq. And as we go to air this evening, he is on a plane bound for Ireland to be reunited with his family because that's where they live.
1: And Robert Pether's family has lobbied the government all this time to do more to secure his release. At one point, Mr. Pether said he felt abandoned by the government. What do we know about what efforts were being made by Australia to secure his release?
3: We've heard from the Foreign Minister Penny Wong in the last couple of hours announcing that Robert Pether had left Iraq and that he was being escorted on a plane by the Australian ambassador to Iraq as he goes to his final destination. You are right there. There has been long criticism from the Pether family about how the Australian government has handled this. They have not been the most glowing in their assessment there, suggesting that they were effectively sitting on their hands, that they weren't using every opportunity to lobby for his release. That's something that Penny Wong and indeed her predecessor, the former Liberal Senator Maurice Payne, who was Foreign Minister during the Morrison government years, they have long rejected that and said that there was a lot of work happening behind

0: scenes high-level representations to try to secure his release.
1: And as you said, it wasn't just the jail sentence but this massive fine. Is there any word yet on whether, now that he's left Iraq, that that essentially falls away, or might he still be liable in their view to paying that fine?
0: Yeah, that is still something that we haven't quite learned at this point. I think it would be safe to say that if he is being released and is being allowed to leave the country, perhaps that liability has been waived, because that is one of the key concerns that the family had, that they did not have the means to pay a fine like this, and they'd almost seen this as a way of the Iraqi government trying to recoup costs as a part of this budget blowout and these delays in the construction project, trying to recoup their own losses by fining these individuals. So perhaps that is the case, that this liability has been waived there. This whole ordeal has put immense financial pressure on the Pether family, who, as I mentioned, live in Ireland. They've had to sell a lot of their assets. They've had to put their home up for sale to try to fund his legal case. And over the last year or so, more than a year now, because he was released from jail in June last year, to fund his ongoing accommodation in Iraq and his medical needs there. Again, a piece of criticism that they've had for the Australian government, saying that there hasn't been enough support on that side of the equation as well, and they've had to rely on the support of others to ensure that Robert Pether had somewhere to live in Baghdad while he was waiting this sort of decision. So a lot of information still yet to come out, and certainly it seems like the family are wanting to be reunited with him before they start to share more of those details.
1: Middle East correspondent Matthew Doran. One Nation MP Barnaby Joyce has joined growing calls from across the political spectrum for a live stream of the execution by military firing squad of a US man to be blocked in Australia. US Defence Secretary Pete Hegseth announced last week that the execution of Nidal Hassan would be live streamed. Hassan was sentenced to death for an Al-Qaeda-inspired attack on the Fort Hood military base in Texas in 2009, in which he fatally shot 13 people. The execution of the former US Army psychiatrist is set to take place in December, but there are questions around the ethics of the broadcast. Brooke Young reports.
2: It's a rare moment of unity across the political aisle. One Nation MP Barnaby Joyce has joined calls from the Greens urging the federal government to ban the live stream of Nidal Hassan's execution by firing squad in the US.
3: We don't have the death penalty in Australia, and I certainly don't want any children or anybody, to be honest, to witness another human being being shot by a firing squad. No, I don't want that.
2: The former United States Army psychiatrist was convicted of fatally shooting 13 unarmed soldiers at a US military base in Texas in 2009. Last week, US Defense Secretary Pete Hegseth announced that Nidal Hassan's execution would be broadcast live. The United States military hasn't executed an American soldier via firing squad since the Second World War.
4: And so he's going to get a firing squad of soldiers, as it should be. And we'll make sure that people are able to watch it, that it's public, because people need to understand that there's serious consequences for these types of things.
2: But that's not going down well in Australia. Greens communications spokesperson Sarah Hanson-Young has written to both the eSafety Commissioner, Julie Inman Grant, and Communications Minister Annika Wells, seeking their assurance that the broadcast wouldn't be shown in the country.
5: I want the minister and the government to send a very clear warning sign to those big platforms like YouTube, like TikTok, that this type of activity will not be accepted to be streamed here on Australian soil.
2: The coalition agrees, labelling the live stream highly problematic. But Shadow Treasurer Tim Wilson also says a ban could impede free speech.
6: My basic principle is we shouldn't be promoting that sort of violence. And so my fundamental view is, yes, I think it's enormously problematic to tolerate this type of behaviour. But the challenge is going to be, how do you do that in a way that doesn't amount to a censorship ban?
2: Australian online safety experts fear that even if the government does move to legislate a ban, VPNs could be used to get around it. But that doesn't mean that such laws would be worthless.
7: The value of potential regulation is that it would stop entering into people's feeds when they don't want it. If people wanted to use a VPN to get around it, then they're actively seeking that out. And that is very different to someone hopping on to Facebook or Twitter and it appearing in their feed.
2: Simon Copland is an honorary lecturer at the Australian National University, specialising in the politics of digital platforms. He says that broadcasting this event has the potential to have seriously negative impacts.
7: Particularly when the state engages in executions and public executions, and when people see this live, it really dehumanises people, it reduces the value of human life, and it teaches people that violence is the solution to dealing with grievances. And so when this happens, I expect to see an increase in violence following it.
2: There's even debate within the White House as to the ethics of this broadcast. Over the weekend, US Vice President J.D. Vance cast doubt on whether the live stream should go ahead and said that if it did, he wouldn't watch it. Meanwhile, Amnesty International's Kinzom Dongju says attention must remain on the inhumane nature of the death penalty itself.
8: It is the ultimate cruel, inhumane and degrading punishment. And regardless of the crime, whether the person is innocent or guilty or whatever the method is, we oppose it under any of those circumstances.
2: An Australian government spokesperson has said that President Trump has indicated a final decision has not been made. In any case, Australia's long-standing bipartisan position has been to oppose the death penalty for all people in all circumstances. The statement continues, "Vision of an execution being live-streamed here would be deeply distressing to many Australians. No one should be confronted with it, particularly younger Australians." It also reads that Australians rightly expect that the content won't appear on their screens or in their teenagers' feeds. Platforms have a responsibility to meet those expectations.
1: Brooke Young reporting there. Authorities in the United Arab Emirates say the man who allegedly attempted to hijack a Fly Dubai plane last month began to adopt extremist views while studying in Australia. In an update on the investigation into the plane's co-pilot released late last week, Emirati authorities said the now 29-year-old had spoken of attending a Melbourne mosque led by a man known as Abu Hamza. While not directly addressing the reports, Abu Hamza has now released a social media post in which he references false allegations and says the righteous will always be attacked. For more, I'm joined now by Angus Randall. Angus, just give us the context to this. There's been an investigation underway, hasn't there, into the co-pilot who allegedly attacked the pilot on the Fly Dubai plane.
9: Yes, the United Arab Emirates has been leading the investigation into the attempted hijacking. On Friday, the UAE's Attorney General issued a statement saying the man, widely reported as Omani national Hamam al-Hamami, began to drift towards extremism and terrorism while studying engineering at RMIT in Melbourne in 2017. The report says he began reading extremist literature and following online content glorifying terrorist organisations and suicide attacks. It says Mr. al-Hamami told investigators he attended a mosque affiliated with RMIT. Through that mosque, he became acquainted with individuals associated with a centre known as My Centre in Melbourne's north, which he said was led by Imam Samir Motadi, also known as Abu Hamza. The statement doesn't explain the connection any further, though. The ABC is not suggesting that My Centre or Mr. Motadi have engaged in any wrongdoing, simply that the authorities in the UAE have raised the alleged connection with Mr. Hamami.
1: And Mr. Motadi, the imam, has now released a video in which he, I believe, makes references to what he says are false accusations.
9: The UAE report says Samir Motadi led the mosque in 2017 when Hamam al-Hamami lived in Melbourne. Mr. Motadi declined to speak with ABC reporters earlier today, but as you mentioned, in a social media video, he's not directly addressed the links the UAE has made between the terror suspect and his mosque. Instead, he's spoken in parable, invoking the story of Mary, mother of Jesus, and how she responded to accusations she was unchaste.
10: She said, "I vow to Allah, I swear by Allah, I'm not going to speak to anyone. That's it. I'm going to fast from talking because there are circumstances, my beloved brothers and respected sisters, regardless how much you explain yourself to people, that's it. They're fixated with their ideas and that's it. You can't change them. So the best thing sometimes is not to say anything."
1: And Angus, has there been any comment from authorities here on these developments?
9: pretty minor coming in today. An Australian Federal Police spokesperson says the Victorian Joint Counter-Terrorism Team, comprising of the AFP, Victoria Police and ASIO, can confirm it is investigating any links to Australia, and an update will be provided at an appropriate time.
1: That's Angus Randall. I'm Barbara Miller and this is PM, and you can always catch the program live or later on ABC Listen. Houthi militants have claimed responsibility for a further attack on one of Saudi Arabia's main airports, this one killing at least one person. More than a dozen people have now been killed in consecutive attacks on the King Khalid International Airport north of Riyadh, attributed to the Iran-backed Yemeni rebels. The escalation in tensions further threatens regional stability, as well as the security of the Bab el-Mandeb Strait, a vital Red Sea shipping corridor between Asia and Europe. The Houthis are warning that all Saudi airports, with the exception of those in the holy cities of Mecca and Medina, are vulnerable to attack. The Saudis, meanwhile, are threatening to respond decisively. Adil Abdelghafar is a senior fellow at the Australian Strategic Policy Institute.
11: I think the Houthis are really adding pressure on the Saudis, because the Saudis and the Yemeni government have been attacking Houthi positions. So the Houthis now are adding pressure on the Saudis, because this really has an impact on the confidence in the Saudi economy. You know, attacking an airport raises risk profiles, has an impact on international travel advisories, has an impact on economic deals. It's interesting, of course, that the Houthis have made a statement warning that there's going to be attacks on airports, but they have excluded Mecca and Medina. I think they're trying to add pressure on the Saudi economy, but also in the same time, they don't want to lose the support, perceived support from the Muslim world, so they're not attacking the holy cities.
1: Quite a high death toll, relatively, at least a dozen people killed. Do you think that the Houthis meant it for it to be that deadly?
11: I don't think they meant it to be deadly. I think there was an attempt to just to shake the confidence, but the attack did happen, and I don't see a way that without Saudi Arabia retaliating in a very, very strong fashion, because one of its main airports were hit. You know, Saudi Arabia, for the duration of the war, since the war started earlier in the year, has mostly been spared. Some of its facilities, infrastructure and energy have been attacked, but the bulk of the attacks were in neighboring countries. So I think what this attack shows, that this, the continuation of this war that was started early next year, and it's another bigger front, you know. So obviously the Houthis are a proxy of Iran, but they do retain operational independence. But now we basically have two open conflicts on both sides. We have the issue in Hormuz, which remains unresolved, and now we have the issue on Bab el-Mandeb, and of course this will have an impact on regional economies and international economies, including here in Australia as well.
1: Well, Saudi Arabia has said it will respond decisively. Do you have any thoughts on what that response might look like?
11: Well, I think the Saudis have been trying to get the U.S. to be more involved, but President Trump has said he will not join fully against the Houthis. But at the same time, the Saudis have been working to build up the regional coalition, including the recently launched Mecca Pact. And there's been multiple meetings with the Turks and the Pakistani defense ministers as well to activate that defense treaty. So I expect a bit more support from Turkey and Pakistan, perhaps more in intelligence sharing and less in personnel. But I think the Saudis would be looking to build a bigger coalition to attack the Houthis, and perhaps the recent attack on this airport now will prompt the Americans to be a bit more forceful.
1: Yes, does that pressure on that other choke point you mentioned, the Bab el-Mandeb, does that increase the pressure on Donald Trump to get involved militarily here?
11: Yes, 100%. But what has come out of the White House is that President Trump has said that there's not going to be any major escalation on the Iran front until the end of the midterm elections. But I think all options now are on the table. I think both sides, whether it's the Iranians or the Americans, there's an element of brinkmanship. And nobody wants to yield from both sides. But I think what the Iranians are doing via their proxies is just raising the cost on the Americans and on the Saudis to find a resolution to the conflict. conflict, but I think both sides are happy to accept the cost of escalation at this stage, even though the Qataris and other mediators are trying to cool things down a bit, but there's still the core issue of the Strait of Hormuz remains unresolved, and now we have this flare-up in Deb el-Mandeb, and there's no pathway out yet.
1: It's Aybel Abdel Ghaffar, a senior fellow at the Australian Strategic Policy Institute. Finally, tonight, to an idea that's

0: captured the imagination of some residents in one of the world's biggest cities, New York, and is now being floated here. The official think tank for the Australian Greens Party has proposed the idea of government-owned supermarkets to lower the price of groceries. The idea would see Coles and Woolworths forced to sell off 200 stores and the government spend more than $25 billion over 5 years to build 400 more shops. The Greens Party hasn't officially adopted the policy yet, which is inspired by an election promise made by the New York Mayor, Zoran Mamdani. Kimberly Price reports.
1: Could a government-owned supermarket help the cost of living crisis? Political think tank The Green Institute says that removing profit incentives and costs like advertising could lead to a 30% discount on essential items. Max Chandler-Mather is a director and a former federal Greens MP.
2: It would cost $25 billion over 5 years. Going forward, actually the ongoing revenue earned by Fairgo Grocers, the publicly owned supermarket, would cover the ongoing operation.
1: He says a requirement of Fairgo Grocers is that it be cost neutral, not designed to make a profit, but still offer producers a fair price.
2: So say a cherry farmer spends years getting this cherry crop ready for market. They are ready to supply it. Then Coles comes along and says, we're not buying a single cherry. Yeah. In that situation, we'd step in and say, no, we'll buy those cherries at the price that you negotiated.
1: The idea mirrors that of New York City Mayor Zoran Mamdani's election promise to build 5 city-owned supermarkets costing $70 million.
3: These stores will operate without a profit motive or having to pay property taxes or rent, and will pass on those savings to you. They'll partner with small businesses and nearby farms and sell at wholesale prices.
1: Some of New York's small owner-operated convenience bodegas have spoken out against the policy, with a business group suing the mayor and warning that city-owned stores would close their doors. This bodega owner raised his concerns to US network NBC.
4: What can you do? We can keep fighting for life. They can go to some place for something and they come here for something else. This is how the businesses go.
1: Stephen Zagor is a professor at Columbia Business School in New York City and is skeptical about the success of city-owned stores.
5: The cost, capital investment cost for each location is far in excess of any reasonable amount. When you start with a business model that markets are, that are low margin, low profit businesses, they're already challenged to make day-to-day profits. How do you turn a marginally profitable business into a publicly run business that will hopefully at the best sustain itself and at the worst will be subsidized by the taxpayers?
1: Mayor Mamdani's proposal indicates only essential items and pantry staples would be discounted, with a city administrator setting prices each month. Stephen Zagor says this would limit choice.
5: It's not going to be the market that everybody thinks that it is, like you go into now where you have 5 kinds of ketchup and 4 kinds of sauces in different aisles. You may be able to get a better price on cabbage. But in the end of the day, there's a lot of products that are not able to be discounted are going to minimize that 30% effect.
6: 30% discount is ridiculous. I mean, the businesses will run at a loss.
1: Back in Australia, Fred Harrison, the director of Ritchie's, the country's largest independent supermarket and liquor group, doesn't believe the Fairgo Grocers model is feasible.
6: Running supermarkets is a very difficult business. It is low margin. For example, we make less than 2 cents in the dollar pre-tax profit. And if their idea of reducing prices by up to 30% is what they're going to do, then the Australian taxpayer is going to end up funding a lot of the associated losses.
1: Instead of government-run supermarkets, he wants to see greater investment in competition.
6: Make sure there is perhaps a capping on the amount of Coles and Woolies, or you can't have a Coles within 2 kilometres of another Coles. If we're given the opportunity to compete on a level playing field, that's going to, I think, be the healthiest way to encourage cheaper pricing.
1: While the Federal Greens Party hasn't announced whether they'll endorse publicly owned supermarkets, the Victorian Greens Party are taking the policy to the state's November election.
0: That's Kimberly Price. And that's PM for this Monday. If you like the program, do please consider following us. Just tap the heart icon on the ABC Listen app. I'm Barbara Miller. Good night.

0: Adam Storey with ABC News. The Anti-Semitism Royal Commission will hold an additional classified hearing session weeks after public hearings came to an end. Victoria Pengelly reports.
1: The Royal Commission was announced in the wake of the Bondi terror attack and held its last public hearing in August. The new session, announced today, will be held this month behind closed doors due to its discussion of classified information. The hearing will examine the conduct of security, intelligence and law enforcement agencies, including what was known about the Bondi shooters. It comes after a former ASIO agent, Marcus, campaigned to give evidence at the Royal Commission after he said he'd interacted with the Bondi shooters. Marcus has previously claimed he warned ASIO about the shooters years before the attack.
0: Greens leader David Shoebridge says the party will support Labor's changes to discretionary trusts as long as the laws stay true to their original form. The government has promised a minimum 30% tax on trust, but has been slammed by businesses who use them for flexibility in income distribution. Labor has looked at carve-outs and exceptions, but ultimately will need the Greens' support to pass the reforms. Senator Shoebridge says he won't back laws that have been watered down.
2: If the original policy intent is retained, if there hasn't been a bunch of concessions to the right, to corporate interests and to wealthy Australians who absolutely want to have some loopholes to drive their next series Mercedes through, that's the test we're going to do.
0: The Foreign Affairs Minister Penny Wong says it's a relief Iraq has decided to allow Australian engineer Robert Pether to leave the country. He was charged with deception in 2021 and spent more than 4 years behind bars before being subject to travel restrictions, preventing him from leaving Iraq. Last year, his family publicly raised grave concerns about his physical and mental well-being. Senator Wong says she spoke with Mr. Pether this morning before he departed Baghdad.
3: I expressed to him our relief that he had been released and my hope that he recovers. But most importantly, I wished him well for his reunion with the family and for his recovery in the future. I know this has taken a real toll on him and on his family.
0: The imam of a Melbourne mosque allegedly linked to the suspect of the attempted fly-Dubai flight hijacking has broken his silence. Georgia Linton-Williams reports.
4: Terror suspect Hamam al-Hamami is accused of attacking his co-pilot with an axe, allegedly in an attempt to take control of the fly-Dubai plane to crash it into an airport in Israel. In a statement released via state media last week, the United Arab Emirates Attorney General said the 29-year-old, who said he acted alone, started to drift towards extremism and terrorism while studying in Melbourne in 2017. It says he met people associated with the My Centre Mosque in Broadmeadows, led by Samir Motadi, but does not further explain the alleged link. Now, Mr. Motadi has taken to social media. He has not directly addressed the allegations, but has made reference to false allegations and claimed the righteous will always be attacked.
0: The ABC does not suggest that Mr. Motadi or My Centre radicalised Mr. al-Hamami or were otherwise connected to the Fly Dubai incident, simply that the authorities in the UAE have raised the connection. Ukrainians have again been experiencing blackouts after power plants were hit by Russia, despite the announcement by US President Donald Trump of what he calls an energy ceasefire. The BBC's Dan Johnson reports.
5: On the edge of Kharkiv. A reminder, Russia has not stopped attacking Ukraine. This just hours after Donald Trump announced his partial truce. On Truth Social, he wrote, "Effective immediately, there is an energy ceasefire in the war between Russia and Ukraine. Ukraine said it was ready to cease if Russia did the same." In Kyiv, the streets have fallen dark and quiet as its power network has been pounded.
0: And back home, police are appealing for information to help locate a teenage girl who's been missing from the Central West region for 5 days. Phoebe Puckeridge from Orange was last spoken to via social media last Wednesday and hasn't been heard from since. The 17-year-old is 170 centimetres tall with beach blonde shoulder-length hair and is of a slim build. She's known to have frequented the Sydney suburbs of Surry Hills, North St Mary's, King's Cross, Tolopia and the CBD, along with Rankin Park in Newcastle. The weather for tomorrow, widespread showers and isolated thunderstorms in the northeast, severe thunderstorms possible along the north coast and the adjacent ranges, scattered showers and possible thunderstorms elsewhere in the northern and central parts of the state, showers and a possible storm in Sydney tonight, cloudy with showers tomorrow, a top of 21, and a possible shower Wednesday at 19. 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
6: Today on Australia Wide, I'm going to take you to the southernmost coral cay of the Great Barrier Reef, which has been restored from a barren wasteland after mining to its former beauty. And it's all thanks to one dedicated family.
7: So everything you see around me has been planted by hand at Lady Elliot Island, or it's been introduced by a bird species bringing out its seeds along the way. We've probably now planted in excess of over 20,000 trees as part of the whole program.
6: And the last place you'd expect to hear and see a grand piano is 60 metres below ground in an old gold mine.
8: I've never played underground before, and this is just so special. So when I came in and entered this room, I just thought it's so, so beautiful. You've got the millions of years old rock just right there, just behind the piano, and just the lights and the colours, the atmosphere.
6: Gorgeous. I'm Sinead Mangan in Perth, and this is Australia Wide, coming to you from Whadjuk country. Australia's cities are heating up, with a hotter and drier summer predicted to be on the way. Experts say the way we build our homes and suburbs can make extreme heat even worse. Now there are calls for planning and building rules to be changed in Queensland to help keep communities there cooler and safer. Baz Ruddock has this story from Townsville.
9: When Chris Kaler first moved into his Townsville home in North Queensland 2 decades ago, it was a very different environment than what it is today.
10: Oh, punishing. The first summer I spent here when I bought the house, I was sitting in the kitchen, dripping sweat. There was a pool of sweat underneath me. It was terrible, really was. It was hot, still horrid.
9: It's a small timber home, built in the first half of the 20th century. In a bid to make it cooler, Mr. Kaler, a botanist by trade, has modified it. He's enlarged windows and external openings. He's removed walls to encourage cross breezes, and he's even painted his roof white to reflect the heat. He's also planted out the yard.
10: Plants actively cool the air. They not only, they're absorbing the radiation coming from the sun, converting it into chemical energy, which in itself is a process that requires heat, draws heat from the environment. They're also cooling the air by evaporative cooling.
9: It's allowed him to survive the sweltering and often oppressive humidity without an air conditioner. Heatwaves are Australia's deadliest natural hazard, and according to the Queensland Government's heatwave risk assessment, are responsible for more deaths than any other natural hazard. Crystal Faulknow is from the North Queensland Conservation Council. She's been a part of a campaign to draw awareness to the impact of extreme heat on communities and has petitioned the state government to include heat as a hazard in its new planning policy.
11: We see blocks that are completely cleared of all natural vegetation, and we see these small brick houses that are built to be lived in with air conditioning. That's all well and good if you can afford air conditioning, if the power is on. As soon as you don't have those things, it means that you're stuck in basically a brick oven, and that's what can kill people.
9: Queensland's yearly average temperature has warmed by 1.5 degrees since records began in 1910. The National Climate Risk Assessment projects that heat-related mortality would increase significantly if temperatures increased by 2 and 3 degrees. It's worse when it comes to humidity.
11: So in high humidity, 35 degrees or above is considered dangerous to human health. Now, as people who live in North Queensland, that seems a little bit shocking because we feel like we experience that pretty often. Last century, we experienced about 3 days a year of extreme heat. That's now about 4 days a year. By 2050, that could be 30 days a year.
9: Nicole Bennett is the head of policy and advocacy with the Planning Institute of Australia. She said while mapping for natural disasters like floods and bushfires can be relatively straightforward, it's difficult to plan for heat.
12: Urban heat is a different kind of hazard. We often talk about it as an invisible hazard. So like a flood, which has devastating impacts on property, you can see that. Whereas heat, as I said, it's invisible. It's something that creeps up on us. Often it's because of accumulation of days, and it doesn't affect property in the same way that normal hazards do. It affects people. It is an emerging risk, as the National Climate Risk Assessment points out. It's something that will get more severe over time. And so we need to be designing and planning our cities for the climate that they will be accommodating in decades from today, not the climate that they were designed for maybe 20 years ago.
9: When people talk about urban heat, they are often talking about the urban heat island effect. Concrete, walls, roofs all trap and store heat. Experts say you can have an air temperature of 35 degrees, but an urban environment feeling more like 40 or 45 degrees because of the cumulative effect of heat being stored and released slowly. The Queensland Government's new draft state planning policy identifies the reduction of urban heat islands as a key planning priority. In a statement, the Minister for State Development, Jared Blay, said the planning policy had not been reviewed since 2016 and previously hadn't mentioned heat at all. But it's not just down to planning to help mitigate heat. It's also design. James Davidson is an architect who specialises in climate-resilient design. He believes the National Construction Code needs to be more flexible.
13: Until we have a construction code that is able to kind of incorporate these better ideas, I still think we're at risk of building the same old stuff again and over and over and over. Until these construction codes and our Australian standards kind of come up to speed, essentially.
9: And that passive design is key.
13: Things that don't need to be activated if you lose power with the more ambient sort of temperatures outside. Now, when those external temperatures in a heat sense, you know, essentially increase, those sort of air conditioning systems have been shown to struggle. You know, temperatures like 42, 43, 44, 45 degrees, etc. If you can't cool the external condenser units down, then a lot of the time you don't get the heat exchange that you need to then cool the air internally.
9: He says the high-dense developments we often see popping up on our urban fringes exacerbate the issue.
13: One of the other critical things is we need a certain amount of area for the house in terms of the footprint, but also a certain amount of area around that to allow air to flow and for us to also grow plants and trees and things to shade, because shading is another critical passive element to it as well. I do believe that through better design, it doesn't necessarily have to cost more money. It just is a different way of thinking about arranging space and utilising certain types of materials as well.
9: Back in Townsville, under the shade of a large mango tree, Chris Kaler ponders the big questions.
10: Yeah, it is frustrating to know that it's a problem. Maybe we can't solve it, but we can certainly ameliorate or you know, soften the dampen the effect of it. But we don't seem to have the interest.
9: One he has solved, at least for the time being, by surrounding himself with green.
10: It's a very easy place to live. Like, it's really... Yeah, I love this house. My daughter loves living here. You know, having sort of changed it the way we have, with it sort of open and letting the garden almost into the house. You know, occasionally birds and butterflies will be wafting through the kitchen as I'm sort of cooking. That sort of thing. I just love it. It feels like a really lovely, easy place to live. Yeah.
6: Does sound lovely. That was Chris Kaler talking to Baz Ruddock in Townsville.
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6: Private midwives have been part of Australia's healthcare system for more than a century. They guide expectant mothers before, during and after the birth, but sit outside the regular public health system. The Australian College of Midwives has warned changes to insurance could force up to a third of private midwives to leave the profession by January. As Bryn Wakefield reports, the change may make things even harder in regional and rural areas where private midwives are already hard to find.
14: You're too busy looking over there.
15: What are you doing?
16: When Nicole Miller was looking ahead to the birth of her third child, she knew she wanted to welcome them to the world in the comfort of her own home, surrounded by family.
17: Being in the comfort of your own home is second to none. You can't get a better birth than that.
16: She called Ruth Davison, who has been working as a private midwife in Mackay since 2021.
17: Ruth always came to our house. We never had to go to the hospital or go to any clinics or anything like that. So that was nice. The kids got to know Ruth, which is important. Zach and my mum got to meet Ruth, and it just, yeah, had a lot more intimate personal feel with Ruth.
16: Ruth says she's had a steady run of clients since she moved from working at the hospital to private home births.
18: Probably about 25 a year. So usually 2 to 3 a month I look after.
16: For her, it's a passion, not just a job.
18: There's not a 5-minute appointment. I always allow at least an hour to 2 hours for an appointment. So if a woman's having any issues at the time, then I just message the next lady, say, hey, I'm running a bit late. So they're getting a way more personalised visit. And they're telling me, kind of, this is how we want our birth to unfold. We want our kids to be here at the birth. And that's totally fine.

0: they can have whoever they want there.
1: But all that could be about to change. From December 31st, a federal government-backed insurance policy will become mandatory for both midwives attending a home birth. The product requires the midwives to be endorsed, a qualification needing 5,000 hours of clinical practice and further study to obtain. Ms. Davison says endorsement helps her to prescribe medication, but it's unnecessary for midwives assisting a labour.
0: Come the 1st of January, that second midwife, our insurance company is saying that they must be endorsed with insurance. But in Mackay, there's only one other insured midwife that I could have as my second. At the moment, because there is an insurance product, there's an exemption for my second. I can have a registered midwife, I can have a registered nurse, a doctor or a paramedic.
1: The Federal Department of Health, Disability and Ageing says insurance requirements would provide important safeguards for practitioners, women and families. The insurance product has been available since July last year. But the Australian College of Midwives' Kelly Lennon is concerned that about a third of Australia's private midwives could leave the profession when it becomes mandatory.
2: What our members are telling us is that up to a third of those midwives will leave the profession entirely. And almost half of them will have significant impact. 80% of them are unlikely to be able to attract a second midwife to support them with their home birth.
1: Less than 1% of mothers actually choose a home birth. But the college worries without the option, some people might choose to give birth at home without medical support.
2: In the rural and regional areas, because the numbers of births isn't quite as high, there's, you know, only one or a few privately practicing midwives in those areas. So they really do rely on midwives that are working in the public system. And those midwives won't be able to support them in home births once this insurance exemption expires.
1: The insurance requirements have been backed by the Nursing and Midwifery Board of Australia. However, the board is currently considering whether it could make endorsement easier to acquire. Mackay midwife Jessica McGare says under the current system, it could take years before she could assist a home birth again.
3: So endorsement is a, you have to have recency of practice and 5,000 hours of practice within 6 years. So at the moment, I only work part-time and that would look like about 6 years before I would even be eligible to be endorsed, plus also a further study as well.
1: Nicole's baby Cohen was born at her home, with Ruth and second midwife Jessica by her side.
4: When I thought that I maybe couldn't have a home birth, like I didn't know what to... Before I knew about Ruth, basically, and the birth centre had relocated, you know, I was even thinking about having a free birth at home, which, I mean, is a lot riskier than having a home birth. And I think that's what will happen if home birth is taken away. People won't then go to the hospital. They will actually birth at home on their own, which has its own risks. I probably wouldn't have done that myself, but I definitely thought about it.
5: New mum, Nicole Miller, ending that story there from Bryn Wakefield.
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5: You're listening to the ABC's National Regional Current Affairs Program, Australia Wide, with me, Sinead Mangan. And every day, we bring you stories from our reporters who are stationed in the ABC's 52 regional bureaus all around this country. Now I'm going to take you to a tiny island at the southernmost tip of the Great Barrier Reef. For thousands of years, it was alive with raucous birdsong. Lady Elliot Island is the southernmost coral cay of the Great Barrier Reef. And while the island looks pristine today, it does have a dirty history. Within a decade of guano miners arriving, the coral cay became a barren wasteland, stripped of its natural vegetation and its ecosystem destroyed. As Grace Whiteside discovered, more than 100 years later, one family is working to regenerate and restore the island.
10: A couple of hundred years ago, when it was first recognised by settlers, they realised it was covered in seabirds. And of course, the thing that seabirds do really well is poo.
11: Dr. Christine Dudgeon is the project manager of Leaf to Reef, a research and rehabilitation program based on Lady Elliot.

0: with a raw market value equating to about $30 million today, was removed from the island over the next decade.
1: They came over and they basically stripped the vegetation to access the rich soil deposits on the island.
0: Zara Edgerton is a seabird researcher at the University of the Sunshine Coast.
1: There's estimated there was around over 2 metres of topsoil that was removed from the island, and then it was left exposed as bare phosphate rock. So that's what they did. They came out here. There's no one here except the birds. So to them, it just looked like a resource that they could take without any moral implications. But now we see that system so differently. We can't imagine this island being industry, but to them it was just an opportunity. So with that degradation, seabirds were effectively removed because their habitat was destroyed. And so that meant that the vegetation couldn't recover either.
0: Once the miners left, the next residents didn't help with rehabilitation, as Dr. Dudgeon explains.
2: After that, they put some goats onto it, just in case there were shipwrecks, so that there was some food. And then the next challenge for the island was that with the lighthouse keepers and buildings that were put on for that, they also planted invasive species for things like English garden. So lantana, which is a really prolific invasive species. So the vegetation on this island was really stressed and damaged and non-existent to some extent.
0: In the 1960s, aviator Don Adams discovered the Coral Cay from the air. Inspired by the potential tourism opportunities and the chance to restore the land, Mr. Adams took over the island lease in 1969. Along with his wife Moya, the Adams family started to rehabilitate the island over the next decade.
3: There wasn't many luxuries, you know, the accommodation was pretty basic. We had an A-frame house there that, you know, we had kerosene fridges and gas lights.
0: For Mr. Adams' son, Peter Adams, there was plenty of hard work. The family flew in seedlings from their home in Harvey Bay, along with barrels of fresh water, and began to regenerate the barren land.
3: You know, I think my mum, she grew a lot of little casuarina trees in the backyard at Point Vernon, and I remember we used to then to go out and plant all them on the weekends and things out there, and walking around with a bucket of water trying to keep these things alive for a long time.
0: The restoration work continues today, with Peter and Julie Gash and their daughters Amy and Chloe taking over the lease of Lady Elliot Island in 2005.
4: We really wanted to make one of our first steps, which was to minimise our footprint and basically transition from that traditional reliance on fossil fuels. So in 2008 was when we actually built the first of its kind hybrid solar power station.
0: Amy Gash is also the Executive General Manager of the island's Eco Resort.
4: We carry on that program that started in the 70s by Don Adams, and we're really proud to have partnered with the Great Barrier Reef Foundation in about 2017, which really helped us accelerate the planting of trees here at Lady Elliot. So everything you see around me has been planted by hand at Lady Elliot Island, or it's been introduced by a bird species bringing out its seeds along the way. We've probably now planted in excess of over 20,000 trees as part of the whole program.
0: Those trees are today raised at the island's nursery, carefully tended to by staff, including ecosystem manager Liam Turner.
5: The nursery that we have is the beating heart of the whole program itself. Without it, we can't run the program. So it's a critical component of what we do out here.
0: In the 10 years since the island's nursery was established, staff have propagated 22 species of native trees, shrubs and grasses.
5: So we've successfully done a first pass of revegetation over roughly a bit over 70% of the island. So there's still another 30% of island that is scheduled for revegetation to go. So that's why we've got to keep moving forward. We've got about 120 odd species of weeds that we're trying to either mitigate or completely eradicate. And you can't just remove weeds and expect everything to return back to some sort of resemblance of what it was prior to guano mining. My big dream is that eventually we'll get to a point where none of that's necessary and the ecosystem's kind of self-sustaining and can sort itself out, which we are seeing signs of, which is fantastic.

0: The system manager, Liam Turner, ending that story there from Grace Whiteside.
1: One of the questions was, Dane, do you remember when Grandad tipped the back over out at the ball?
2: ABC Australia Wide.
1: And it was like, I thought, okie doke, that thing works.
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0: Music lovers in the regional Victorian city of Bendigo have been treated to a selection of classical arrangements in a most unusual setting. The audience was taken 60 metres below ground into an old gold mine where a pair of virtuoso performers dazzled on a piano that went where no piano has gone before. Here's Tyrone Dalton with this story.
3: Tickling the ivories 60 metres underground, we're in the central Deborah Gold Mine in the regional Victorian city of Bendigo. And it's a concert pianists Yasmin Rowe and Ian Munro say is a first for them.
4: I've never played underground before, and this is just so special. So when I came in and entered this room, I just thought it's so beautiful. You've got the millions of years old rock just right there, just behind the piano, and just the lights and the colours, the atmosphere.
3: Taking a grand piano down a mine shaft is no ordinary feat. The grand idea for a grand piano was the brainwave of Bendigo Fine Music Chair Thomas Haywood as a way to mark 175 years since gold was first discovered in Bendigo in 1851.
5: I mean, 1851, it changed our wonderful country forever. We were always taught at school that basically the riches that followed from gold made possible, say, what would have taken 500 years in European history to be achieved in a mere 50 years to Federation, frankly. And so we thought, how can we mark this in a really unique way? And so the team here at the Central Deb, we got on board together and said, let's have a grand piano concert 200 feet underground in a gold mine, bringing history and culture and everything together, yeah.
3: And according to piano mover Joshua McPherson, it took some extra careful manoeuvring.
6: The normal process for the grand, pull it to pieces, put it on a trolley and wheel it away. Except this time we had to come down a lift and down a tunnel, and a bit more exciting than usual.
3: Then it was over to piano tuner Nick Hamilton to refine its sound.
7: There's also the potential in humid environments for the mechanical side of things, because pianos are, if you like, 50% acoustic and 50% mechanical. There's the possibility that there could be some moisture ingress in moving parts, which would cause notes to perhaps not work if something froze up, and I might have to free that with a bit of space-age lubricant or something.
3: Curious to hear what a piano sounds like deep beneath the Earth's surface was an audience of 60 people. Here's audience members Douglas Haywood and Catherine Wilby.
8: I just think it's a great innovation and a great idea. It's different, and therefore it's something we can explore and enjoy. And that's fantastic.
9: Sounds like a logistical nightmare, but apparently they've done it. So looking forward to hearing how it sounds.
3: But for the stars of the show, it's a chance for them to fall in love with playing the piano all over again. Here's Ian Munro.
10: I'm still interested. It's still got that magic for me.

Doesn't it sound lovely? That was the work of pianists Yasmin Rowe and Ian Munro, ending that report by Tyrone Dalton. And that is the end of Australia Wide for today. I'm Sinead Mangan. It's been lovely to have your company. Cheerio.

0: Adam Storey with ABC News. Australian man Simon Carman has agreed to plead guilty to the charge of concealing a corpse in the Thai murder case involving teenager Tanchanak Domanlar, but says she was responsible for her own death. Her family is seeking damages in a separate civil case against the 45-year-old, as Karishma Vias reports.
1: When I spoke to them briefly just now, they said they felt anger that Mr. Carman had not admitted guilt despite the evidence against him, but they want the legal process to be carried out in a fair manner. They have also separately filed a civil lawsuit seeking compensation of around $70,000, and that compensation will only be granted if Mr. Carman is found guilty of the charges that he is accused of.
0: Police say the victim of a fatal stabbing in Sydney's West last week was doing a good deed at the time of the attack. Police say the man stopped to withdraw cash from an ATM in Mount Druitt to help some young people he knew get home safely. An altercation then broke out with another group of teenagers, which led to the stabbing. A 13-year-old boy has been charged with murder. Superintendent Darren Batchelor says investigations so far suggest the man was purely chatting to family acquaintances.
2: In my career, my 30-year career of policing, I find this absolutely senseless. You have a male that was going home from work, going about his business, stopped to talk to some family friends. He's now dead.
0: The Premier says he understands why the Office of the Director of Public Prosecutions has decided not to appeal against the sentence of murderer Daniel Billings. Billings will spend up to 28 years behind bars after stabbing his former partner Molly Ticehurst to death in the Central West in 2024. In a statement, a spokesperson for the DPP said after considering the sentence imposed last month, they will not challenge the decision. Chris Minn says while he doesn't agree with the length of the prison term, it could have been made lower as a result of an appeal.
3: I worry that it could be reduced from where it was. I mean, I think it was adequate. I think that the judge missed an opportunity to send an unambiguous message, but there's always a chance that the appeal doesn't increase the sentence, it decreases it.
0: The state government has defended exempting political staffers from a key part of its proposed changes to the state's political lobbying laws. The changes would restrict public servants and ministers from moving into a job within an industry they used to regulate for up to 6 months, but the rule would not apply to staffers working for state ministers. The Special Minister of State, John Graham, says that's because staffers don't have decision-making powers.
4: The key principle here is we're regulating decision-makers, so these restrictions do apply to ministers. They're often making decisions and they should apply to public servants. The same doesn't apply to staff, and that's why we're drawing that distinction.
0: Federal Opposition MP Garth Hamilton has denied that Josh Frydenberg's possible political comeback is a distraction for Liberal leader Angus Taylor. The former Federal Treasurer lost his Victorian seat of Kooyong to independent Monique Ryan at the 22 election. Mr. Frydenberg was interviewed by 60 Minutes over the weekend and did not rule out a return to federal politics. Mr. Hamilton says he's happy to see Mr. Frydenberg express an interest in making a comeback, but also insists the Liberal Party needs to move forward.
5: The Liberal Party's gone through a period where we need to rebuild and have some new ideas and a way forward and a way ahead. And I think that's what we should be focused on. And right now, I am very happy that Angus Taylor has been doing the hard work on the policy front.
0: The president of Microsoft says more action needs to be taken to ensure artificial intelligence technology is a benefit to humanity. The bosses of the US-based AI giants such as Anthropic, OpenAI and Google DeepMind have all backed the idea of an AI development slowdown, but US President Donald Trump has pushed against it. Brad Smith has told the BBC that Britain is uniquely placed to oversee the evaluation and regulation of frontier models.
6: In the world of technology, in the tech sector, most people that I know would say, if you ask them, name the country that is the leader in having this technical capability, they would say, oh, it's very simple. It's the United Kingdom. They are the best.
0: And North Korea has launched multiple ballistic missiles towards its eastern waters. The South Korean military says one of them flew more than 900 kilometres before falling into the sea. The weather for tomorrow, widespread showers and isolated thunderstorms in the northeast. Severe thunderstorms possible along the north coast and adjacent ranges. Scattered showers and possible storms elsewhere in the northern and central parts of the state. The chance of showers in Sydney tonight, cloudy with showers tomorrow, a top of 21. A possible shower Wednesday and 19. 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
2: Hello, great to have you here, and thank you for joining us on ABC Evenings. Just a reminder, there is a total fire ban still in place until midnight across the Greater Sydney region and in the Greater Hunter until midnight tonight because of these very hot temperatures we've experienced today. Much cooler for the rest of the week right across the board. Coming up for you, though, at 8 o'clock tonight, Colin Hay joins us from his home in California. He is coming back down under.

0: he's on tour at the end of this month, and he'll be touring right across the country over the next 3 months until Christmas, actually. So Colin Hay will join you at 8 o'clock tonight. Also at 9 o'clock, our neuroscientist, Dr. Rick van der Zwaan, on why we have such a quirk in the human brain for things that come in threes. Three little pigs, Goldilocks and the three bears, we slip, slop, slap. We have the Father, the Son and the Holy Spirit. Why does the human brain love things to be in threes? We'll unpack that. You might have some more things that come in threes for us after 9 o'clock when Rick van der Zwaan joins us. But right now it's time for the evening's quiz, 1-300-222-702. And my question for you tonight as an icebreaker is, well, you know how there's the Canadian tuxedo, three-piece denim suit. Well, there's also the Tassie tuxedo. I've just learned about this today. The Tassie tuxedo is literally the little black puffer jacket that's worn over just about everything and anything all of the time. The ubiquitous little black puffer jacket. The Tassie tuxedo, they're calling it. So what other fashion or anti-fashion looks are there? What do you reckon is distinctive in terms of fashion? If the Tassie tuxedo is an example of that. In fact, there was a group of 180-odd fashionistas in Hobart over the weekend to launch the Tasmanian Fashion Festival. They wanted to set the record for the most number of Tassie tuxedos in the one place. I think they got 186 people in their black puffer jackets at the one spot outside a bar to launch Tassie Fashion Festival. What's the other fashion looks that are very distinctive? Would you say Bogan was one of them? Let's check the weather and then we'll play the quiz. Tomorrow in Canberra, 21 is the top. A shower or two about. Newcastle going for 22 with showers possible and even a storm. Wollongong showers tomorrow at 19. Port Macquarie showers and storms at 25. Cloudy for Griffith, 21 is the top. Eden, 20 and cloudy. And Crookwell, showers easing throughout the day tomorrow. A top temperature of 17. And if you're in Sydney, 21 is the max. Gee, that's a very different day to today. And showers expected in the harbour city. 1-300-222-702. First caller wins a book just for being first. Who wants to play?
1: To play the quiz, call now. 1-300-222-702.
0: 1-300-222-702 to play the evening's quiz. You'll win a book if you're brave enough to pick up the phone. Come along, have some fun. Tell me, what are the distinctive fashion looks that come to your mind? Échec, perhaps, is that one? Do you know what an échec is? So you have to tell me what the term is and what the look is. You don't have to disclose whether you've ever done it. That's fine. Bodgies and widgies were very big, weren't they? Was that the 50s or 60s? Bodgies and widgies? What was the look? That's the name, but what was the look? 1-300-222-702. The fridge magnet is up for grabs. If you're with me until the end of the hour, we will throw in a book from our ABC Book Library and you also get to play DJ. Let's go. Dabrilla says, Men at Work. I've always thought of Down Under as being our national anthem. I reckon I know at least all the words to this 45-year-old song. Well, maybe you can tell Colin Hay that, Dabrilla, when he joins us at 8 o'clock. Mitchell says, denim on denim. Denim on denim is the Canadian tuxedo, or otherwise it's referred to as the Canadian wedding outfit. Thank you, Mitchell. Our first caller is James in Wagga Wagga. Hi, James.
2: Hello, how are you?
0: I'm very well. Thanks for being here. Congratulations, you've won a book.
2: Oh, good.
0: Distinctive fashion looks. What comes to your mind?
2: Probably hairstyle.
0: A hairstyle? What's the hairstyle?
2: Yeah, the haircut, you know, like beard and hair and...
0: A beard and a lot of hair. Is this the hairy look?
2: Yeah.
0: A hairy look. That's in Wagga Wagga.
2: Boggy saw.
0: A woggy? The woggy look, is it?
2: Bikey.
0: The bikey look?
2: Yeah.
0: So the bikey look is leather. Leather. Do you have to have a beard to be a bikey?
2: Oh, no. It's a fast bike.
0: You have to what?
2: A fast bike.
0: A fast bike. A fast bike and good leather. Leather boots, leather jeans, leather jacket. Yeah, the bikey look for sure. Yeah, that's a good one. James, you've won a book as our first caller, but can you get past the first quiz question tonight? Here it is. The fifth annual Dolly Parton Festival took place over the weekend in which regional New South Wales town? Who hosted the Dolly Parton Festival? It was big this year with the passing of Dolly Parton. What's the town?
2: Trangie.
0: Say again?
2: Trangie.
0: Is it Trangie?
2: T-R-A-N-G-I-E. Yeah.
0: It's not Trangie. Sorry.
2: Nah.
0: Sorry, James.
2: Oh, well.
0: Thanks for getting us going, though.
2: All right.
0: Good on you. 1-300-222-702. Anybody know where the annual Dolly Parton Festival in its fifth year took place in New South Wales over the weekend? Not Trangie. Maybe Jacqueline knows in Kingsford. Hello, Jacqueline.
3: Hey, Renee. How are you?
0: Very, very well. If the Canadian tuxedo is a distinctive fashion look and the Tassie tuxedo is another one, what comes to your mind?
3: I thought the silly Stanley, which is people toting those massive Stanley cups. You know, those Stanley drink bottles with a beautiful matching Lycra, you know, exercise set, active wear.
0: Right. So this is taking active wear to the next level.
3: Yes, it's athleisure with a big, big side of hydration. Just in case you never, ever find a tap again.
0: Yeah. Yeah, there's a risk in Australia that there's no tap water available.
3: That's right. And also it's a fair bit of weightlifting because those things are heavy when they're full.
0: Yeah, they are. They have like a big handle, don't they? Because they're made of steel, those cups.
3: Yeah, and don't forget the straw because you couldn't lift it up to your mouth. You just can only sip it from the straw.
0: Ah, okay. From the side of the mouth.
3: Yeah. That's right.
0: Very good. So where was the fifth annual Dolly Parton Festival held over the weekend? It's in a regional New South Wales town, not Trangie.
3: Well, I know it rebrands itself as Dolly Mine, which I think is fantastic, but it's Narromine.
0: It is Narromine. Well done. Well done. Here is a multiple choice.
1: Multiple choice.
0: The band Powderfinger have reunited. They've announced their tour dates today. What year do you reckon they split? Was it 2001, 2006, or 2010 that they split?
3: 2010?
0: Yeah, 2010.
3: Oh, yay.
0: 16 years ago. Nicely done. Here is a voice. I'm looking for you to identify who this famous voice belongs to.
4: Whereas me, I'm an Australian who played an Australian in a movie called Australia. Hosting. But as you know, this is my first year as host, but that's not the only thing that is different this year. Everything is being downsized because of the recession. Next year, I'll be starring in a movie called New Zealand.
3: It's Hugh Jackman.
0: It is Hugh Jackman. Nicely done. Here's another news question. Jacqueline in Kingsford is here. This is the evening's quiz. Which insurance company is being investigated, this is in news today, for underpaying hundreds of New South Wales crash victims? Underpaying.
3: Oh, I heard this. It's the NRMA. I was a bit surprised.
0: It is the NRMA and I was a bit surprised too.
3: Yeah.
0: What's the name of this song and who is it by?

0: Jacqueline, the very first Oktoberfest was held on this day back in 1810. Whereabouts was it held?
1: Munich?
0: Munich is correct. Oh. Well done. In 1810 in Munich, they were celebrating it to celebrate the royal wedding of Crown Prince Ludwig of Bavaria and Princess Therese of Saxony-Hildburghausen.
1: Okay.
0: There you go.
1: Good to know.
0: Good to know. Today is the National Day of Spain. What two colours would you see on the Spanish flag?
1: Yellow and red.
0: Look at you go.
1: Oh, my God.
0: All right. 1, 2, 3, 4, 5, 6, 7. You're on a sausage roll.
2: You're on a sausage roll.
0: In news today.
1: First one.
0: Really?
1: Yeah, it's my first sausage roll. I'm very proud of myself, Renee.
0: Yeah, I'm proud of you too.
1: I'm hiding in the car from my toddler and my newborn while my husband puts them to bed. So this is my reward.
0: Do they know that you're in the car? No, you're hiding.
1: I did text my husband and say I'm on the quiz, and there's a chance he could be listening in his AirPods while he sits in the toddler's room while she goes to sleep. So if that's the case, hi, Jackson. Thank you for letting me hide outside.
0: You're doing a great job getting the toddlers to bed. Well done.
1: Yeah.
0: Mm. In news today, Justin Holbrook has had his contract extended by 2 years as the coach of whom? Justin Holbrook.
1: I'm not much of a... this is familiar, actually. Would it be the Knights, Newcastle?
0: It is, the Newcastle Knights. Well done.
1: Oh, my gosh.
0: I think you're going to get to a tenner, which means if you do, you'll win a fridge magnet and a book.
1: Oh, amazing.
0: But we have to send you back because you're too clever. We have to send you back to your toddler to do the rest of
1: That's okay, no problem. I'll live.
0: Here is another song. I'm looking for the name of this song and the artist. Can we get there, Jacqueline? This is actually question 9 for you.
1: Isn't it Dancing on My Own?
0: Yes.
1: It's Robin singing, but that's not who the song's by. Callum Scott.
0: I think I'm going to give it to you. I was looking for Robin because she is singing it. She is the artist, but you've got the right song. Yeah. It is Robin singing, and the song is Dancing on My Own, and you are absolutely right.

0: Robin's coming to Australia.
1: Oh, I recognise that voice anyway. I can't think of the other song that she was in, but, yeah, it's a very recognisable voice.
0: I feel like she only has one song.
1: Yeah, I can't even think what it is, but I can recognise her voice in that song.
0: Yeah, but apparently her concerts are wild. She'll be performing, I think she comes to Australia in November. Here we go. If we can get 10 out of 10 and make you a superstar, Jacqueline, are you ready?
1: Yep, I'm ready.
0: Okay. It ends with us, Ugly Love and Verity. They are all books by which author?
1: Never read them, but I do know that this is Colleen Hoover.
0: Colleen Hoover, and Verity has been turned into a film. We're going to talk about it after 9 o'clock because it's in cinemas now. Well done, Jacqueline.
1: Thank you, Renee.
0: Your tenor, which means Pavarotti is proud of you as well. Well
1: That's
0: done, Jacqueline.
1: Amazing. Thank you. Yeah, that's an amazing reward. Thank you. I appreciate it.
0: We'll send a fridge magnet out to you along with a book. Might not be a Colleen Hoover book. We'll find something else more appropriate. Good on you, Jacqueline.
1: Thank you.
0: 1-300-222-702 to play the quiz. Who is next? It's Michael in Chester Hill. Hello, Michael.
2: Oh, hello.
0: Great to have you here. Michael, distinctive fashion looks. We've got the Canadian tuxedo, the Tassie tuxedo, the Silly Stanley look, which is athleisure wear with a Stanley Cup. What else comes to your mind?
2: Oh, no, like I said to your producer, I said I have a distinctive look, but I will say I like a suit over a T-shirt, but specifically I like pinstripe.
0: Okay.
2: You know what I mean? Yeah.
0: You like a pinstripe suit with a T-shirt underneath it.
2: Yeah, rather than a collar and tie. I mean, not like you're going for a job interview or anything, but, you know, just a casual look.
0: Would you kind of call that a gangster look?
2: Well, I was thinking of the zoot suit style, possibly, but I wouldn't have thought of myself as a gangster. I'm not that kind of guy.
0: So this is your look. This is what you wear.
2: Well, like I said to you, yeah, exactly. It's like, yeah. I, you know, most of my clothes probably come from last century.
0: Nice.
2: I've got a tank top T-shirt from Neil Young and the Harvesters in 1986 or 85, possibly.
0: Do you wear that with a pinstripe suit?
2: You know, I haven't, but you could probably get away with it, I think. It's a bit worn these days.
0: You could definitely pull off the grunge look. You could put the T-shirt with some ripped jeans and, you know, some, you know, that long hair, like I've just got out of bed look. That's the grungy look, isn't
2: it? Unfortunately, my hair isn't that long anymore. I used to be a bit of a rocker, but no.
0: Okay.
2: No, I'm sporting the short hair these days.
0: Right. All right, let's move on.
2: Yes.
0: Bump, set and spike. Bump, set and spike would be moves from which sport?
2: Wouldn't that be volleyball?
0: It would be volleyball, yes. Bump. You bump, you set and you spike. They're all moves in volleyball. Well done. Here's a multiple choice.
2: I played it in high school.
3: Multiple choice.
0: Sorry, Michael, you played volleyball in high school?
2: I did.
0: Hmm. Okay. Were you good?
2: Of course you were. You'd have to ask the other teams. I think we won a couple of matches.
0: You see, I always laugh because every father was always wonderful at sport. Whatever sport they played back in the day, they were all masterful at it. I've heard plenty of stories.
2: Okay, I'll tell you two games that I do like. Absolutely, snooker I love. I wouldn't say I'm a master at that. And chess, which I'm not sure if you call it a sport anymore.
0: Yeah, I do call chess a sport. Other people don't, but I reckon it's a sport. Here's a news question. The Bathurst 1000 was held over the weekend. What kind of car was the winning car?
2: Oh, my Lord. My brother-in-law would know the answer to this because he loves my racing. I like it. I did have it tuned in and I was watching it, but I think I fell asleep before the end. MotoGP is my favourite, the two wheels. And, of course, I hope that Oscar Pistorius, Oscar...
0: Piastri
2: does well in the Formula One. But I'm not sure. I would be just guessing. You're asking what make of car?
0: What make and what model?
2: Oh, I wouldn't be able to
0: guessing,
2: tell you what
0: guessing model. Is good. We all guess.
2: Well, it's either possibly a Toyota or a Mercedes, I think. They did very well. I'm hoping it was a Holden, but I'm not sure where my answer's going to lie. I'll just say Toyota. Was it a Toyota?
0: Was it a Toyota? It was not.
2: Okay.
0: Sorry, Michael, but thanks for being
2: no,
0: here.
2: No, it's fine. No worries. Thank you very much. And cheers to everybody, who, especially the winner before me was the black magnet winner.
0: Yeah, she's a black belt in the quiz.
2: Yeah, she's got seven. She's outdone herself.
0: Good on you. Thank you, Michael. 1-300-222-702 to Flinders, and Anthony joins us now. Hello, Anthony.
3: Hello.
0: Yeah. What are the distinctive fashion or anti-fashion looks that come to your mind?
3: I've never been a fan of the bow tie.
0: The bow tie?
3: Yes. I don't know what it is about it. I'm just not a fan.
0: So if you were to go to something that was black tie, you wouldn't wear a bow tie?
3: I don't think I'm fancy enough to be invited anywhere that's a black tie event.
0: No, it's pretty fancy. You don't get many black tie events these days, do you? I think they're kind of a thing of the past. But if

0: you were to go to a black tie event, what would you wear?
1: I guess I'd have to wear some variation of it, I guess. I don't know. Maybe I'll just go rogue and just wear an open shirt, or open neck shirt or something.
0: Would you wear the ruffled shirt? Do you like that look with the cummerbund?
1: No, I don't know if I like that shirt either.
0: You see, if the wedding code, if it was a wedding, for example, and the dress code was black tie, are you going to wear a T-shirt?
1: Oh, no, look, that's a tough one. If I'm invited to a wedding, it's obviously someone, you know, it means a lot to them that I'm there. I guess I'd probably just suck it up and deal with it, I guess.
0: Tony says he rather likes the look of the 80s, the Bee Gees Saturday Night Fever look. Tight crotch, hugging pants, flared at the bottom, wide-collared paisley shirts with the platform shoes topped off with a big flowing hair look. Do you like that too, Anthony?
1: Yeah, I would do that. Over a bow tie, I would do that.
0: Yeah, OK. So, to our news question at hand, the Bathurst 1000. Who won it? What was the winning car?
1: I have no idea.
0: It's not a Toyota.
1: Look, I'm going to go with the old mate's second guess that he had before because I have no idea. I'm going to say it was a Mercedes.
0: Was it a Mercedes? It was not a Mercedes. Sorry, Anthony.
1: Oh, well. All good, thank you.
0: All good, thank you. 1-300-222-702. Anybody know? Anybody watch the Bathurst 1000? Anybody know who the winner, Todd Hazelwood? What was he driving? What sort of car? What make and model? 1-300-222-702. If you do know, Jenny and Jack in Mayfield. Hello, welcome.
2: Hi, Renee.
3: G'day, Renee.
0: Hello. We're talking looks, fashion looks, or maybe anti-fashion looks. What do you think's rather fetching or not?
2: Well, because we've been fortunate enough to spend a lot of time in the outback, we actually quite like the look of the cattleman or the
0: country lady. Country look.
2: Yeah, the country look. Yes.
0: So what is the country look for you?
2: Well, I'll describe the ladies if you want to describe the blokes, Jack.
3: Sure.
2: How's that? So if I'm thinking of women, not sort of maybe at the Birdsville races or the Weeper rodeo, and they're dressed up, and they do dress up for that sort of thing. They'll have their cowboy boots.
0: Yep.
2: They'll have a pair of denim jeans, usually with some very nice embroidery detail on probably the pockets at the back.
0: Mm-hmm.
2: They'll have the leather belt. Then they'll have a long sleeve, usually cotton or linen shirt. Yeah. And then you've got to have the pearls, the pearls around the neck and on the ears. And then your very nice, your going out cowgirl hat.
0: So this is for country races?
2: Well, actually,
3: any country get-together, they all come out, they all get done up.
0: Yeah, and do you think this is a look of now or is this a uniform look over the ages?
2: I think it's been around for a while, but I don't know for the ages, but, yeah, I'm just trying to think, what was that outback town we went to, Jack? It was in New South Wales and, you know, we'd been on the road all day and travelling and we've turned up. We're lucky to find that there was a club open, and we've gone in kind of the clothes we had been wearing in the vehicle, in the car, and we were embarrassed because it was like a Tuesday night, and they were done up to the nice just to go out
3: to the local RSL or whatever it was.
0: Didn't have your pearls, Jenny.
2: No. No, I didn't. I did not meet the grade.
0: What about you, Jack? What are the fellas wearing?
3: Oh, the fellas are all got the R.M. Williams boots, the denim jeans.
2: The ringers. You've got to have ringers.
3: And the cattleman shirts, you know, the red or the blue or the pink, the big belt buckle, and, of course, the Akubras.
0: Yeah. Well, that's timeless, isn't it? See, 100 years ago, that was the same look, I think.
3: Yeah.
2: Okay, probably right.
3: The boys are lucky. Fashion hasn't changed all that much.
0: You can inherit your fashion.
2: I'd love to be able to find a pair of jeans like the ones that they've got out there.
3: Can't afford R.M. Williams boots, but anyway.
0: But if you inherit them from your father or your grandfather.
2: Yes.
0: Now, there's a thought.
2: Yeah.
0: Very good. So, okay, we've knocked off the country look. Very good. Who won? What was the winning car at Bathurst 1000 over the weekend?
2: Well, we didn't watch it, but Jack thinks

0: He knows the answer.
1: Pretty sure it was a Ford Mustang.
2: You're pretty sure it was, yes, and it was.
0: Oh, we got one right for once.
2: Here's a multiple choice.
3: Multiple choice.
2: Jenny and Jack, in what year did the human population pass the 6 billion mark? 6 billion. Was that back in 1979, 1989, or 1999?
0: That is, I can't even really contemplate that many people.
1: Should really go.
0: Let's go with the year one of our daughters was born. Let's go with 89.
1: 89, why not? Whatever.
2: Did we pass as a human population the 6 billion mark in 1989? We did not. We are now in 2026, would you believe, 8.32 billion. 8.32 billion. It's a lot of people, isn't it?
1: It's too many.
2: Too many.
0: Well, I don't know what to say, but I do want to just also pay tribute to Jacqueline. She had me laughing. I think she could have her own comedy show. sitting in the car just cracked me up.
2: Hiding.
1: So good.
2: Hiding from nighttime with the toddler. I can relate to that. I think she's clever. Very clever.
0: We've had two here today for the day. Oh, my goodness.
2: Have you?
0: Yeah, a four-year-old and a 3-year-old.
1: You wear us out.
2: Right. So school holidays are over now.
0: Yeah, school holidays wasn't the thing.
1: You had a pupil 3-day, I think, today.
0: No, they don't go to school yet. That was only 3. Their parents are trying to renovate.
2: I see. They're not at school yet, Jack. You didn't realise.
0: No, he does.
1: Man, there's so many of them. They come and go. I don't know.
0: It's
1: hard to keep up with them.
2: You've got 5. Wow, fantastic. You're doing something right.
0: 5, 6 and under.
2: Good to chat as always, Jack. Thank you, Jenny. Have a great night. 1-300-222-702. Patty in Lidcombe. Hello, Patty.
4: Oh, hello. How are you?
2: I'm really well, Patty. Great to have you here. What's the fashion or non-fashion look that you think's rather distinctive?
4: Well, I don't think I'm going to say it's distinctive, but I can say it's one that I've settled into and it's my look now.
2: Oh, your look. Okay.
4: Smile.
2: Is it boho?
4: And a number of my friends as well. Broadly speaking, it's Hawaiian shirts, but more broadly speaking, it's a Hawaiian style shirt. So not exclusively Hawaiian, more sort of mambo, just cotton, loose cotton shirts that hide a multitude of sins.
2: A multitude of sins, Paddy.
4: Yes. That could be a pigeon chest, a pot belly, sloping shoulders.
2: That's a life of good times. Well, a number of people on the text line are saying that. Yes, I remember, says our texter here, the 1970s surfing look, Hawaiian shirts, shell necklaces and knitted bikinis. Have you got a knitted bikini, Patty?
4: I don't wear it in public, though. That's special occasions.
2: Actually, Andrew Moore from NRL Monday and, you know, our great broadcaster, our sports broadcaster, he's a very enamoured of the Hawaiian-looking shirt too.
4: Yeah, I think, look, it does. My child bride wife has said to me that you reach a point in your life where you start regularly wearing Hawaiian shirts. Like, it becomes your go-to. You're going shopping, so you put on a Hawaiian shirt. There's no coming back. It's you've reached a stage in life.
2: Mm. Ben says, I don't know if there's an official name for this look, but it's a very popular and disturbing trend of wearing a matching set of patterned button-up short-sleeve shirts and shorts. The look is identical to summer pyjamas from the late 80s.
4: Yeah, I have seen that. I know exactly what he's talking about. It's more of a Christmas. That's more of your Christmas feel, I think.
2: What about the look of matching clothing with your partner?
4: No. My wife and I have caught each other out a couple of times wearing the Avalon Northern Beaches style striped shirt. You know, standard striped shirt. We both kind of, you know, but that was by accident. I'm not a fan of. Yeah, I'm not a fan of doing it to children and I'm not a fan of adults doing it to themselves.
2: Oh, I know. Children, they're all dressed in the same outfit, no matter what their age, 5, 10, 15.
4: Yeah.
2: Easy for mum.
3: Multiple choice.
2: In what year did the human population pass the 6 billion?

0: Mark, was it 1979 or 1999?
1: Well, I remember it, so I'm going to say it was 1999.
0: It was 1999. And here we are in 2026. We're at $8.32 billion.
1: That's quite frightening. That means we've put $2 point something billion on in 25 years.
0: Yeah.
1: Anyway.
0: There you go. Here's a news question. The Gravel Cycling World Championships took place over the weekend. Which state or territory hosted that? The Gravel Cycling World Championships.
1: Oh, it's an Australian state, is it?
0: It is an Australian state or territory. Who might be the host of the Gravel Cycling World Championships?
1: Well, I've done a lot of dirt road driving in South Australia, Western Queensland and the Northern Territory. I'll be honest with you, the most gravel I've ever driven on was in South Australia, so that might not be the most obvious answer, but I'm going to go with South Australia.
0: It's not South Australia, Penny.
1: Oh, well.
0: So what is gravel cycling?
1: Well, I assume it's cycling on gravel.
0: Yeah.
1: Yes.
0: I think that's a fair assumption, but have you done that?
1: No, I go on a Cancer Council fundraising rally every year called the Shitbox Rally.
0: And Shitbox.
1: And it's okay to say that when it's one word.
0: Right.
1: It's only when you split it into two words that it's a problem. Mm-hmm. And we take cars that are worth $1,500 or less for 5,000 to 7,000 kilometre rallies through mainly dirt roads in the centre and all around it. We've been everywhere, all over Australia, the Oodnadatta Track, the Birdsville Track, the Flinders Ranges, Western Queensland, everything, right? And I have driven on a lot of gravel. And last thing I'll say before I go is I highly recommend to everybody, once in your life, go for a 4 or 5 day 3,000 or 4,000 kilometre drive through South Australia. It really makes you realise that you live on a planet, if that makes sense. You are driving across a planet. And I don't know if that makes sense, but when you do it, it'll make sense.
0: Okay. That's an interesting thought. You're driving across a planet. Okay.
1: Yeah, you're just constantly driving towards the horizon, and over 4 days, nothing changes. You just, you know, it's just more rock and more dirt, more gravel. But I didn't see any cyclists, I have to say.
0: Good on you, Paddy. Thank you for being here. It's always entertaining. 1-300-222-702. Anyone know where the Gravel Cycling World Championships took place over the weekend? Not South Australia, but it was in the town of Nanup. If that helps anybody. What state or territory would we be in? Who knows? 1-300-222-702 to play the quiz. Ian says, hooly dooly, I just got home. Bow tie wearers around children in an educational setting means call Crime Stoppers and then ask for a background check. Thank you, Ian. Greg in Ride. Hello, Greg.
2: G'day, Renee. How are you going?
0: I'm very well. In terms of fashion looks, what comes to mind? What's the sort of fashion look that's distinctive?
2: Well, remembering my early teenage years back in the late 60s, early 70s, we used to like to wear bell-bottom jeans.
0: Mm.
2: Bell-bottom jeans with hush puppies or some other form of casual shoe. And I had long hair then. Most of it's gone by now. I've just turned 74, so... age worries them, and probably a skin tight top.
0: And what would you call that look?
2: Mine.
0: Oh, that's just your look. But would you have given it a name? Like, would that be a swinging 60s look or
2: Trey Chic?
0: Trey chic.
2: I always like to look my best when I left home.
0: And the hush puppies are important to the look?
2: Well, you don't have to polish them because they're suede.
0: Right, okay. Suede hush puppies with the bell bottoms and the tight shirt. Okay.
2: Yeah, low maintenance.
0: Greg?
2: Yes.

0: Gravel Cycling World Championships held over the weekend. Which state or territory of Australia? The town was Nanup.
1: The town was?
0: The town that was the host.
1: Yes.
0: The name of the town is Nanup, with an N, Nanup.
1: Well, unfortunately, I didn't hear this on the news. So at this juncture, I'll have to gracefully...
0: So it's not South Australia. We've knocked out that state.
1: Right.
0: What state or territory do you think it could be? Do you want to take a guess?
1: Probably Queensland.
0: Were the Gravel Cycling World Championships held in the town of Nanup over the weekend? Is that in Queensland? It is not. Hey, sorry, Greg. Hey,
1: thank you, Renee.
0: Have a good night. 1300 222 702 to Brisbane. Hello, Matt.
2: Hello. How are you, Renee?
0: I'm good. Distinctive fashion or anti-fashion looks. If grunge was one, or bogan was one, or eshay was one, what might you hold up?
2: I can't remember the name of it. It's been that long ago. But like stovepipes and pointy shoes and sort of dark gothic type of looking apparel.
0: Well, gothic is definitely like, a look,
2: actually,
0: isn't it?
2: We called it swampy. We called it swampy in the late 80s, early 90s. Yes.
0: A swampy look.
2: A swampy look.
0: And does
2: Can I first hear the first-time caller?
0: Are you a first-time caller?
2: I am indeed.
0: Oh, well, there you go. First-time caller. My mistake. Didn't know. What made you call in tonight? Do you want to tell me about your swampy look?
2: No, not at all. More about gravel cycling. I know a little bit about it.
0: Do you? Are you a gravel cyclist?
2: I am indeed, yes.
0: Were you at the Gravel Cycling World Championships over the weekend?
2: No, I didn't. I wasn't there, actually. I'm in Brisbane, so normally live in Sydney, up in Brisbane on a sailing boat, so no cycling this weekend.
0: No, so where would it be held? What was the state? What
2: it
0: is
2: was
0: the state?
2: In Nanup, Western Australia.
0: Yeah, Nanup, Western Australia.
2: Yeah, well, tiny little town. I've never been there, but from what I hear, a tiny, tiny little town, and it just got so much attention and so many tourists and a lot of bike riders from all around the world. So it's really good.
0: Well done.
2: Really good.
0: So what is the experience of cycling over gravel? That must be pretty rough.
2: It's pretty rough. In fact, gravel cycling's older than road cycling. It was gravel really was one of the pioneer, like people riding drop bar bikes on gravel. That's where road cycling really started a very long time ago. So, yeah, it's not too new, but not very well known in Australia.
0: Matt, not your look of swampy, but the look that Greg was recounting, which was that kind of 1970s flares with the, what did he say, the hush puppies, the suede hush puppies. Lee says that look reminds him of the sleazy 70s look when there was a lot of wife swapping going on weekends.
2: Oh, my goodness. It's a bit unusual.
0: We're entering into a different Australian culture there. Yes. Tim reckons the term bogan, that bogan look, was named after him. What's the bogan look to you, Matt?
2: Bogan look, I guess thongs, maybe some footy shorts or stubbies. I don't know if you can still buy stubbies. Remember those?
0: Mm.
2: And a flanny, maybe a flanny or a blue singlet. I'm not going to use the term that the blue singlets are known as, but no blue singlet, a faded blue singlet.
0: Do you see that look still, do you think?
2: Well, I'm in southeast Queensland at the moment, so, yeah, occasionally.
0: here's a movie clip. I'm looking for you to identify which film this comes from.
3: Stop! I volunteer! I volunteer! I volunteer as tribute.
4: Yes, well... District 12's very first volunteer. Bring it up.
0: District 12's very first volunteer. It came out in 2012. Any ideas what the film is?
2: My goodness, no. 2012. District. What was it?
0: I'll play it for you. No. I'll play it for you again.
2: Play it again.
0: Okay.
3: Stop! Volunteer! I volunteer! I volunteer as tribute.
4: Yes, well. District 12's very first volunteer. Bring it up.
0: And the lead character's name was Katniss.

0: I really, you got me on this one, unfortunately.
1: That's
0: I thought I was
1: right.
0: going to get a few questions for my first time call. But
1: yeah, I thought you might have
0: negative.
1: Chat. No,
0: okay.
1: That's all right. You've been a good chat, so thank you.
0: Thank you so much.
1: Please call us again. Thank you, Matt. 1-300-222-702. This is a clip from a film that came out in 2012. The lead character's name was Katniss. What's the film?
2: I volunteer as tribute.
3: Yes, well, District 12's very first volunteer. Bring her up.
1: Action film. What do you reckon? To Carlingford. Hello, Brad.
4: Hi, how are you going?
1: I'm very well. Thanks for being here. First time caller. What about the preppy look? No one has said that yet tonight, Brad. Would you know what I meant by the preppy look?
4: Oh, yeah, the popped collars and the rich kids at college and stuff.
1: Sort of the country road look, isn't it?
4: Yeah, that's right.
1: Polo shirts and, yeah. Very,
4: not really my scene, but, you know, that's all right.
1: Bit stitched up, maybe. Yeah, what look do you think's distinctive?
4: I think all those kind of subculture ones, like the emos and the goths and the hippies and the grunge and that sort of stuff. Punk probably stands out more, the mohawks and that.
1: Oh, yeah, the punk. No one's mentioned punk. Yeah. Well, did you ever try that look yourself?
4: No, I was born late 80s. Sorry, late 70s, so I kind of was a bit young for that. So I hit the grunge scene.
1: I mean, the British TV show The Young Ones, they made a whole show out of different fashion looks, didn't they?
4: Great show, yeah.
1: Yeah, every character had a different kind of look. Punk was Vivian, wasn't it?
4: Yeah, it was.
1: Yeah, the big mohawk. So good. Any ideas what this film is? Would you like me to play it for you again?
4: No, I know it. It's The Hunger Games.
1: Yeah, The Hunger Games. Well done. The Hunger Games that came out in 2012. Nicely done. What would a rheumatologist do?
4: Rheumatologist?
1: What's a rheumatologist? What do they do?
4: I don't know. My mind goes kind of like to rheumatoid arthritis.
1: Mm-hmm.
4: Would it be something like that?
1: It would be.
4: Oh, excellent.
1: That'll do. And what sort of person is it?
4: Oh, it's a doctor?
1: Yeah, a doctor. A specialist medical doctor that focuses on rheumatoid arthritis. That'll do. Here is a song. I'm looking for you to identify the name of this song.

0: Yeah. Arms higher, take me higher. Something along those lines. Lift me up. Something like that. I don't know the exact name of it, though.
1: That's what I'm looking for. I'm looking for the exact name of that song. Would you like to hear it again?
0: Yeah, go on.
1: Okay.

0: Well done, Brad. An anthomaniac would be a person who has an extreme passion for what?
1: Anthomaniac. How do you spell that anso part? A-N-S-O?
0: A-N-Antho, as in thong.
1: Antho.
0: Anthomaniac.
1: Anthomaniac. So I'm going to something like anthropologist or something, history?
0: A person who has an extreme passion for history?
1: For history.
0: Anthomaniac, is it history? Sorry, Brad. Good guess, though.
1: All right.
0: Yeah, that's a very good guess. Stay with us. 1-300-222-702. Let's see if Arthur in Botany knows. Hello, Arthur.
2: Good evening. How is everybody today?
0: Very well.
2: Sweaty day.
0: Yeah, it has been very hot and sweaty in some parts. Tomorrow will be a different day. The temperature's dropping by about 10 degrees. Yeah, maybe. Arthur, distinctive fashion looks or anti-fashion looks.

0: boots and faux fur and oversized glasses and lots of gold, fake gold accessories. What sort of look would you put that down to?
1: Avoid as much as possible.
0: Mm. That's known as the mob wife look. The mob wife. Yeah. Almost as bad. So, to the question at hand, an anthomaniac. Anthomaniac is a person with an extreme passion for what? Not history.
1: I could have said anthropology, but maybe it's, you know, national anthems. Anthomania.
0: For national anthems, a passion for national anthems? National anthems. Sorry, Arthur.
1: That's okay.
0: Good on you. 1-300-222-702 to James, who's driving on the Hume. Hello, James.
2: Well, hello, Renee. How are you?
0: I'm really well, James. Distinctive fashion looks. What comes to mind?
2: Blue suede boots and stovepipe jeans.
0: And what name do you give that look?
2: Oh, I don't know. Between era and euro.
0: Say again?
2: Between era and euro, so between the 60s and 70s.
0: Oh, okay, between the 50s and 70s.
2: So the 60s and 70s.
0: Oh, okay, so the stovepipe look. Okay, I'll go along with that. Anthomania. It's a person with an extreme passion for what?
2: Is it anthologies?
0: No, it's not anthology. So it's not anthologies, it's not histories, it's not national anthems. Anthomania. An extreme passion for what? I was thinking anthologies, but the others
2: sprung to mind as well, but nothing ruled out.
0: It's tricky.
2: I might have to pass to someone else.
0: No worries, James. Thank you. 1-300-222-702. Charlie in Leichhardt. Hi, Charlie.
3: Hi.
0: Hi. Distinctive fashion looks. What kind of comes to your mind?
3: Soccer jersey.
0: Oh, the soccer look. The sporty look. Soccer jersey, footy boots, or sneakers. Would you wear soccer clothes the whole time? Have you ever done that?
3: Yeah.
0: Yeah. Do you still do it?
3: Yeah.
0: You wear soccer clothes the whole time?
3: Yeah.
0: Okay. And it's have you got a particular team that you wear the soccer clothes for? The merch?
3: Liverpool.
0: For Liverpool. Oh, gee, my husband would like to hear that. He loves Liverpool. Can't get enough of them. All right, Charlie, the gong's gone off. If you can get this question right, you'll be the winner of tonight's quiz. Okay. So there's been a lot of festivals around at the moment, a lot of festivals celebrating this. Anthomania is a person who has an extreme passion for this. What is it? And there's been a lot of festivals of late all about it.
3: Is it collecting items, like collectibles?
0: Ooh, anthomania. Is it collecting items, collectibles? Sorry, Charlie, it is not. It is not. I'm sorry, mate. Thank you all the same. Good luck with term four tomorrow.
3: Thank you.
0: Thanks, Charlie. 1-300-222-702. Steve in Leicester? Leicester? Where are you calling from, Steve? Leicester.
4: Just outside of Lismore on the north coast of New South Wales.
0: Gotcha. Okay, Steve. Distinctive looks.
4: My basic go-to is blue jeans, a nice collared shirt, sometimes country with the studs, because I don't mind that, and a black jacket.
0: Okay.
4: And a pair of Blundstones.
0: Blundstones. Okay, you're a little bit country.
4: Yeah, well, I live in the country, too. Yeah.
0: Very good. Timeless, timeless look. Now, this question, if we can answer this one correctly, Steve, you've won the quiz tonight. So it does come from the Greek word anthos. Anthos. There's been plenty of festivals celebrating this particular item, but an anthomaniac is someone with an extreme passion for what?
4: I'm worried it actually describes me. It's books, isn't it?
0: Is an anthomaniac a person who has a passion for books? Sorry, Steve, not books.
4: Oh,

0: you. That's one thing I don't have then.
1: We're getting closer, I'm sure. I'm getting sure. Preston in Mona Vale. Hello, Preston.
2: Oh, hi, Renee.
1: Now, there's been a lot of festivals celebrating this. Canberra has had one big festival, which is just wrapped up. Anthomania. Anthomania. The person who has anthomania has an extreme passion for what?
2: We're guessing flowers?
1: It is flowers. We got there. The Greek word for flower is anthos, anthos. So anthomania is an extreme passion or mania for flowers. Well done, Preston. Yeah, it means you've won the fridge magnet and a book from our book library. Would you like to hear Higher and Higher, Dancing on My Own or My Girl?
2: They're the three songs. Why not?
1: Right? Before I let you go, distinctive fashions. We've had a lot tonight with the Canadian tuxedo and the Tassie tuxedo we were talking about earlier. What for you is a distinctive fashion look?
2: Oh, it's something from New Zealand, I guess, if there's any listeners. Hori.
1: Hori?
2: I guess it's like your Australian bogan, but for New Zealand. They just wear like jandals, rugby shorts and a singlet, I guess.
1: It's
2: a hori.
1: A hori?
2: Yeah.
1: How do you spell that?
2: H-O-R-I.
1: There you go. So it's a New Zealand bogan.
2: I guess.
1: A hori.
2: Oh, they're going to hate me if I say it, I guess.
1: Good on you, Preston. Here is your song of choice as tonight's winner.

0: time now at 8 o'clock. And then Colin Hay will join us off the back of the news. Stay with me. This is Evenings.
1: ABC News, good evening. I'm William Howard Evans. The imam of a Melbourne mosque has strongly rejected alleged links to the suspected hijacker of the Fly Dubai flight last month. Georgia Lenton-Williams reports.
2: The leader of the My Centre Mosque in Broadmeadows, Samir Motadi, has issued a statement strongly rejecting any connection to Hamam al-Hamami. Mr al-Hamami allegedly attacked his co-pilot last month in an attempt to crash a passenger plane into an airport in Israel. The United Arab Emirates Attorney General last week said that the 29-year-old, who said he acted alone, was radicalised while studying in Melbourne in 2017. The statement said he met people connected with the My Centre Mosque, but did not further explain the alleged link. Mr Motadi says he has never met Mr al-Hamami and there is no record of him attending the mosque's youth centre.
1: The federal small business minister says she was only made aware of a ban on credit card payments to the tax office on the day the ATO announced the move. After mounting pressure from the business community, the government intervened last week, announcing it will give the ATO extra funding to ensure it can continue to take credit card payments.

0: agreements for another year. Anne Ali was asked multiple questions about the ban in Parliament today, where she conceded small businesses are doing it tough.
1: The RBA announced their decision to ban surcharges on March 31st of this year, stating that surcharges will be banned from October 1st. On October 1st, the ATO announced their decision that they would not be accepting credit cards, and that's when I found out.
0: British actor and comedian Russell Brand has arrived at London's Suffolk Crown Court as his sexual assault trial gets underway. Brand, one of Britain's most high-profile broadcasters and former husband of US singer Katy Perry, has pleaded not guilty to seven charges relating to six women. They include three counts of rape and four counts of indecent or sexual assault, which were allegedly committed between 1999 and 2009. Turkey, Pakistan, Egypt and Saudi Arabia have condemned attacks by Yemen's Iran-backed Houthi militants on the international airport in the Saudi capital Riyadh, saying they're a dangerous escalation. Twi On Fitzpatrick reports.
2: Saudi authorities have reported one person, a Pakistani national, has been killed and nearly a dozen hurt in a new attack on Riyadh's international airport. The group of regional powers, dubbed the R4, has reaffirmed its solidarity and support for Saudi Arabia. In a joint statement, the group says it holds the Houthi militia fully accountable for the results of the attacks and any repercussions and demands their immediate and unconditional halt. Meanwhile, a UAE presidential advisor says targeting Saudi Arabia undermines the security of all Gulf states.
0: Ukrainians have again been experiencing blackouts after power plants were hit by Russia, despite the announcement by US President Donald Trump of what he calls an energy ceasefire. The BBC's Dan Johnson has more.
3: On the edge of Kharkiv, a reminder, Russia has not stopped attacking Ukraine. This just hours after Donald Trump announced his partial truce. On Truth Social, he wrote, "Effective immediately, there is an energy ceasefire in the war between Russia and Ukraine. Ukraine said it was ready to cease if Russia did the same." In Kyiv, the streets have fallen dark and quiet as its power network has been pounded.
0: The president of Microsoft says milk and washing machines are currently more regulated than AI. Brad Smith says there needs to be global safety rules in place, including a legal obligation to tell a victim if their system is breached by a rogue AI agent. And in sport, Western Bulldogs recruit Zach Butters wants to see more transparency when it comes to AFL player movement following his trade from Port Adelaide. The 26-year-old made up his mind about a move back to Victoria last year, but continued playing at the Power for this season. He says he contemplated publicly declaring he was leaving Port Adelaide sooner against the usual culture within the AFL.
4: I think the AFL landscape isn't probably quite ready for it. Oh, I definitely spoke about it with Peter and, yeah, he just thought that, same as I thought, he said, I don't think you want to do that right now with the way the landscape is. And yeah, but it definitely, I feel like in the future, I couldn't see why it wouldn't be a bad thing.
0: ABC News.

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2: Welcome back and thank you for being here. I'm Renee Grosch. Great to have you here. Coming up, have we kind of got it all wrong on Scandi design? The story coming up in about 20 minutes or so of how the broader philosophy of Scandinavian design has been reduced to the colour beige. So when you think of Scandinavian design, do you kind of think wooden floorboards, pale oak, white linen, beige walls? Is that what you think? I mean, that's the IKEA look. Is that not right? According to Nina Hillenberg, who was born and raised in Sweden and studied architecture there, she says, no, it's not right at all. So where did we go wrong? That story coming your way pretty soon. And we're going to take you back, as we always do on a Monday night, to the year of 1970, when this was a hit song. For those

some of the big ticket news items, some of the songs, some of the memories from popular culture that we're going to replay for you. And you might be good enough to let us know what happened to you in the year 1970 when this was the hit song in Australia.

Colin Hay is going to join us in just a tick. Colin Hay is coming back home, if you like. He's got a bunch of shows later this month and right over until Christmas, actually, celebrating all of the music of Men at Work and in particular the songs of their debut album. He'll be at the State Theatre in Sydney on the 20th of October, that's a Tuesday night, in Canberra at the Royal Theatre, Friday the 30th of October, and in Thirroul at Anita's Theatre on Tuesday the 17th of November. He's also joining the Red Hot Summer Tour with Australian Crawl, Birds of Tokyo, Vicar and Linda, Eskimo Joe, and Boom Crash Opera, just to name a few. He'll be with the Red Hot Summer Tour later in October in Berry, also in Manly, in the Hunter Valley, and Coolangatta, Queensland, just to name a few dates. Colin Hay soon.

Jackie on the text line says, I would see Colin Hay just for his song Beautiful World alone. It is such a gorgeous song. It was on our musical playlist that we played for my dying dad earlier this year and it always reminds me of Colin Hay. Play it for your audience. You won't be sorry. It is a beautiful song. Thank you, Jackie. We do need the reminder that the world is still a beautiful one.

0: celebrating the music of Men at Work, and in particular the songs off their debut album, Colin Hay, from his home in California. A big hello to you. Thank you for being here on Evenings, Colin.
1: Hello there. How are you doing?
0: You're going to be working hard when you come out to Australia later this month.
1: Well, yeah, I've been working pretty hard the last couple of years, actually. So it's a continuation of that. But this is the last run before the end of the year. So it's going to be good, though, I think. But, yeah, it's a lot of work. Yeah,
0: You're looking forward to joining Australian Crawl at the Red Hot Summer Tour?
1: Yeah, very much so. Yeah, I've never really worked with... I mean, I think we've probably done some shows back a long, long time ago, but I can't quite remember exactly where they were, but I think it's a great pairing of bands. So, yeah, I'm very much looking forward to it.
0: Oh, audiences will love it to have you on stage alongside Aussie Crawl and all the favourites there. How often do you come back home to Australia? And do you still kind of call

0: Australia your home, or do you see home as being Scotland or now California?
1: Well, I'm fortunate to have had three homes, really, and I call them all home, really. When I go home to, when I go to Scotland, I feel like I'm going home.
0: Mm.
1: When I come down to Melbourne, I feel like I'm going home. And then when I come back to Los Angeles, I feel like I'm coming home. I'm always coming home.
0: Is that confusing or is that rather nice?
1: No, it's not confusing. No, it's beautiful. I'm a very lucky guy.
0: Mm. You used to come to Australia a lot, didn't you, when your parents were still alive?
1: Yeah, I used to come a lot more because of that, really. We came here in 60, came to Australia in 67, and they've been gone for, you know, my mother's been gone for, I think, like 13 years now, my father a bit longer. So, and whenever I come back to Melbourne, they're still very present. You know, that's the thing about when you associate a place with people, you know. So, and they were dear people to me. So I, whenever I come back, I still miss them terribly whenever I come back. So it's quite an emotional experience coming back to Melbourne in many ways.
0: Mm. Colin, when you play Men at Work songs now with your new band, you've got a very sort of Latin American band now, don't you, including your Peruvian wife, Cecilia. When you play the songs with this new band, do they feel any different to you than when you played them in the early 80s with your original band members of Men at Work?
1: Yeah, it feels very different. I mean, I can't really remember exactly what the feeling was back then, you know, but it was definitely, you know, Men at Work was a very specific bunch of musicians, and you know, we played very well together, and it was a great band for a while there. We were, you know, for 2 or 3 years we were up there, you know, in terms of the level of success that we had was astonishing, really. We played well together, yeah, but it was over pretty quickly. It was really only about, the band was really only together for 3 years, really, three or four years, and then it was done. And I've never really stopped playing the songs, and so I've played the songs myself, I've played with different bands, and you just play the song, really. I don't really think about it that much, you know, because I go, okay, here's this song, and different musicians play it, and they play it the way they hear it, and you know, they're not too difficult in the sense that they're not, you know, particularly challenging musically, but it's all about the personality of the song and who's playing it. So I've been working with the same musicians, not exactly the same musicians, but basically the same musicians for the last decade. So you know, it feels like a musical family now, and we all play the songs, and I don't really, you know, dictate particularly how they play the songs. And they're Cubans. There's an American guy. There's two Cubans in the band. There's a woman sax player who's from California, and then Cecilia's from Lima, Peru. So it's a pretty interesting bunch of people. You know, we've been playing all over the States. We've been playing in Mexico, we've been playing in Brazil, and it's a beautiful band that I have, a great, great bunch of musicians.
0: Mm. The songs from Men at Work, they're so important to Australian audiences. We absolutely love them. But many of your songs were big hits all over the world, weren't they? Huge hits in the US and in Britain, particularly Who Can It Be Now and Down Under. Why do you think that is? Why do you think that world audiences love the songs? I mean, I know why Australians love them. Why do you think world audiences love, like, the song Down Under?
1: Well, I'm not really, I don't think there's any real short answer to that question, but I think it has something to do with just the way the song makes you feel when you hear it. I mean, you have to remember, people always focus on the United States and you know, where we had success, but the United States was really the last country that we had success in, and we were doing really well in, you know, in Europe and Asia and South America and before the United States came into the picture. So, you know, we play the song, say, for example, we tour in Bolivia, and they love Down Under.

0: water as well. And, you know, who knows why the Bolivians love it, but they really do, you know, and they get off on it the same way that Australians do. I think, I don't know, it makes people feel good about who they are and where they are, where they're from. And I'm not quite really sure how to answer it beyond that, but I think there's something about the way that song makes you feel. I mean, some people don't like it at all, you know. I mean, some people get, feel that you know, they feel that there's a cultural cringe attached to it as well, you know. But you know, there was a strong satirical aspect to the song, and the people, you know, portrayed in that song, if you like, do indeed exist, as you well know. But ultimately, I think it's a song about celebration, and I think that that's what people pick up on more than anything from all over the world.
1: Mm. And do they sing along, "We Come From the Land Down Under"?
0: Absolutely. I played it last night. I played it last night in Albany, New York, you know, and I played it with Ringo. Right. And Ringo's band, and Ringo sings along, you know, Ringo's singing it. You know, he turns around and Ringo, he was in the Beatles, for God's sake, and he's singing, I come from a land down under.
1: That is so good. So no, you are still performing in Ringo Starr's All-Star yeah. band, aren't you? That must be so much yeah. fun.
0: It is indeed. Yeah, it never gets old. He was in the Beatles. It's unreal.
1: I know you have no children of your own, Colin Hay, but you do have a goddaughter, don't you, in the name of Sia?
0: Yeah, well, she calls me her uncle. I've known her since she was born, basically.
1: Yeah.
0: Well, since she was one year old. Yeah, I knew her mother and father very well. Still do. I still know her mother and father very well. But that's how I met Sia. I knew her father, and he is a guitar player. And so I was when I first went to Sydney in 1973, I met Philby, her father, and we had plans to work together, play together, but that never really eventuated. And I went to do a play in Adelaide, called Ned Kelly, in 1977. And I ran into Phil again, and he was in a band called Rum Jungle, and he just had this child called Sia. So, yeah, I've known her since then.
1: Have you ever thought that maybe you could collaborate with Sia?
0: Yeah, I have thought about that. And we had a crack at it one day a while ago, and it didn't work out that well. But, you know, we didn't really have much of an idea. It was just one of those days. I don't know, maybe it was a Tuesday or something. I don't know what it was, but it was just one of those. It was one of those things. I think that there's probably something there, you know, that we could possibly explore. But I mean, I would be up for it, you know, at some point. But if she was up for it, then I would be into it. But it takes two to do that, you know. But meanwhile, you know, we just, you know, have a little contact from time to time and say hi and send love and kisses and that's it, you know?
1: Yeah, that is such a lovely story. I mean, I'm thinking of Neil Finn, you know, he plays now with his sons, and it's a beautiful yeah. sort of full circle moment to see the family kind of coming together. I was kind of thinking, wow, yeah. imagine if Sia could collaborate with Colin Hay. They might produce something yeah. really extraordinary.
0: Yeah, no, I think we would if there was the will to do it, or the desire, but you know, it has to be something that both people feel creatively. You know, unless you have that, then there's not really much point in trying. You know,
1: and you're too busy. You know, you're gigging all around the world with Ringo Starr.
0: Yeah, well, I'm busy. It's very true. I am very busy, but in a very annoying kind of way, you know, I'm kind of get annoyed about how busy I am sometimes, because it's all about the road work, you know, and it's really, yes, it's the pandemic really is still kind of like, I still feel like I'm playing catch up in a way, you know, because for 2 years or 2.5 years, it was down tools, you know, you stopped playing live. And so, once that was over, you know, there was things to catch up on, and then there was more tours to do. And I don't know what it is, but just the last couple of years has been crazy touring-wise. So I would like to kind of, at the end of this year, when I get back home here, I can just sit around for a while for a few months and come down to the basement and play with some toys and see what we can come up with. You know?
1: Sounds interesting. Many people describe you now, Colin Hay, as being zen. Do you agree with that?
0: As being what?
1: Zen.
0: Zen.
1: you know. Chilled, relaxed.
0: Now and zen. I think it just has to do with addiction. You know, it has to do with the alternative, you know, which was not good. You know, years ago I developed a problem with the alcohol. So, you know, I had to knock that on the head, you know, and so when you do that, you have to kind of, grow from that. You know, I was never just really interested in, you know, going through the rest of my life biting my nails, wanting to have a drink, you know. So I think that once you stop, you know, doing that, there's a certain amount of responsibility involved in doing a bit of self-exploration and figuring out how to just, you know, get through the day and get through your life and you know, leave it in a better, hopefully you can try and leave it in a better condition than you found it. But it's difficult these days, you know, because things are going pretty crazy pretty quickly.
1: So no alcohol, no drugs, just it's all about the music.
0: Yeah, it's all about people and friends and you know, family and simple things, you know, just simple things. I mean, I like to keep things as simple as I can, because things can get very complicated very easily if you let them, you know. I mean, I'm doing things now that I probably should have done when I was, you know, young, a lot younger, 14 or 15. I'm trying to get better as a guitar player. I'm trying to take, you know, do lessons. I'm trying to play different things. And you need time to do that. You know, you need to just kind of spend, you know, 2 or 3 hours a day just doing a little work, doing a little practice. And that's hard to find that time sometimes. You know?
1: You're not going to produce a country album, are you?
0: Why do you ask?
1: It's just so popular right now. The genre of country seems to have taken over, and everybody says, I think I might turn to country.
0: Yeah, well, it depends what you mean by country, too. I mean, a country is really the new kind of pop music in a way, you know, because it's not really.
1: Yeah.
0: Yeah, so it's kind of taken over. It's encroached into that area, you know.
1: We look forward to hearing your experiments from the basement.
0: Yeah, I think so, and yeah, and it's a good basement. It's a good space to be in for the winter.
1: I bet it is. Hey, we really look forward to you coming out to Australia. You'll be here in a couple of weeks. As I said, you're playing at the State Theatre in Sydney, Tuesday the 20th of October, in Canberra on the 30th of October at the Royal Theatre, and then Anita's Theatre in Thirroul on the 17th of November. But of course, in between that, you're touring with the Red Hot Summer Tour, and that's going to be an enormous fun for audiences. Hey, Colin, thank you for giving us your time. I really appreciate it tonight.
0: Oh, it's my pleasure. Thanks for having me.
1: Yeah, we look forward to you coming down under.

0: Colin Hay playing the State Theatre in Sydney, Tuesday the 20th of October, the Royal Theatre in Canberra, Friday the 30th of October, and then Anita's Theatre Thirroul, Tuesday the 17th of November. As well as that, he is joining the Red Hot Summer Tour alongside Australian Crawl, Birds of Tokyo, Eskimo Joe, Boom Crush Opera, all throughout late October and November through to December. Check it out. Next up, Scandinavian design. How did we get it so wrong in Australia?
1: ABC Newcastle is your truly local source for unbiased, up-to-the-minute news.
2: Upper Hunter Shire Council says the installation of
3: weather storms will spread through to the Hunter and the
1: traffic.
4: There's heavy traffic building on Maitland Road from Sandgate through to Hexham.
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5: Inside woods are choppy, there's no break in the shoals, barometer there is.
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0: If you think of Scandinavian design, what comes into your mind? Is it wooden floorboards, pale oak, white linen, beige walls, lots of neutral cushions, maybe a sculptural vase somewhere? I think thanks to IKEA, most of us can achieve this look somewhat affordably. But according to Nina Hillenberg, who was born and raised in Sweden and studied design and architecture there, we've got it all wrong. Scandinavian design was never really about beige or any neutral colour scheme at all. In fact, it's a philosophy that I think we've all kind of missed. Nina Hillenberg is now a senior lecturer of design at Torrens University and she joins us now. Hi, Nina.
11: Hi, how are you?
0: I don't think we think of Scandinavian design as being an entire philosophy. Should we?
11: Well, I guess most people wouldn't know. I agree with you on that one. Maybe it's because most people don't really know where it all stemmed from or where it came from initially, and we just assume that that is what Scandinavian design is all about. It's kind of a myth, really.
0: So what IKEA serves up to us as Scandi design, is that not it?
11: Oh, look, it is. IKEA carries sort of the democratic side of the whole idea of good design for everybody. But it's only one strand, and its global reach sort of helped tie Scandinavian into the minimalism that people really think about being Scandinavian design.
0: Yeah, minimalism and probably neutral colours is kind of the feel. Clean lines. Not a lot of fuss and no colour, no popping colour of, you know, red or fuchsia or, you know, azure blue. Those sorts of things are not what comes to mind, I think, when you think of Scandinavian design. But you say that's not quite right.
11: Oh, yeah, absolutely. No, it started a century ago, really, as a social project when as we're asking that simple question, you know, how can a good design improve ordinary lives of people? And sort of around 1930s, the Stockholm exhibition were displaying that, and it became a saying in Sweden called funkis or funkis, which is the Swedish functionalism, so a simple, useful and well-made and affordable pieces that should go into everyone's home.
0: Mm. So it is functionalism. It's about being functional. Is it about being affordable?
11: It is being about affordable, but I think also about

0: being clever about it. You know, you don't need to necessarily go and buy a new coffee table. You don't need to buy a new sofa. It's more about, I guess, recycling and looking at it with different items. And then, of course, you know, bringing the sunshine into a Swedish home. We don't see the sun very much. So, which is why we're bringing in the color into our interior design. It's really nothing about beige, really, in Sweden.
1: So it's nothing about beige?
0: No, it's not. I think we all fell for it. The world fell for it. It was a soft power, really. After the war, Nordic countries, you know, we wanted to be seen as progressive and democratic, and design was going to tell that story. And after an exhibition in touring in America in the mid-50s to late-50s, design in Scandinavia, I think it was called, it sort of took off. And after that, it's, you know, and then you had the hygge that came in as well, which is also a bit of a misunderstanding of what that actually means as well. So, yeah.
1: I just missed that. Sorry, a misunderstanding about what element?
0: The hygge, which is meant to be a cozy interior, it became a part of the dictionary, the word hygge. And a lot of people think that means cozy interior design. It must be beige, it must be candles, it must be those knitted beige throws. But that is all about, you know, the Danes present that as being togetherness rather than having a cozy interior design, which is all beige.
1: Right, so the term is hygge, is it? Hygge.
0: Yeah, hygge.
1: Hygge.
0: It's hygge, yes.
1: Am I close?
0: Yeah, you're doing very well.
1: So that kind of idea, hygge idea, is not about is not about being beige or a colour palette.
0: No.
1: It's about togetherness.
0: Right. It's not a decorating style, really. It's about being together around like a dining table and enjoying people. Yeah.
1: And so you can do that with colour in the palette. It doesn't have to be beige. You can have pops of colour like any other design element or design culture.
0: So I think the notion of that Scandinavian design should be beige because the Scandi look is what it's being presented to be. In Sweden, we love colour, lots of colours. You know, I mentioned the Stockholm subways, which is really the longest art gallery in the world with paintings and sculptures. You've got Joseph Frank, who was, I'd say, Sweden's most influential designer, who filled our interior design with botanical prints and lots of colours, pops of colours, because he believed that they were more comforting than plain walls. And I mean, the whole beige is what the Danes call a crisis colour, really. It's when the world feels uncertain, when there's a recession, we reach for comfort, which is beige and brown and greys. And then, as I mentioned, when that hygge came in, it became this huge publishing craze, and candles and knitted throws were sold worldwide. And commercially, it does make sense. Beige, you know, appeals to everyone. It hides wear and tear, and it photographs well. But it really is nothing about what Scandinavian design is all about.
1: Okay, so we've got to scrap the beige color palette from our idea of what Scandinavian design. So, what actually is it then? If we know what it's not just about buying more and getting rid of your colourful lounge and putting a beige lounge in and putting a lot of like candles and sheepskins around. What is it, Nina?
0: Okay, well, I mean, I think the problem is when we start thinking about beige is Scandinavian design, it's about the philosophy that is a valuable part in all of this. It is about the being available for everyone. It's simple, it's practical, it's useful, and it's well made, and of course affordable. So you bring all of that into it, and then the pops of color that we have as part of our design history, really, in Scandinavia, across not just obviously Sweden, you've got Norway and Denmark as well, and Finland and Iceland. So it is really for us. It's not about keeping mundane colours. The craze really just had a misunderstanding, I think, when it shifted across the world, when everyone thought after the design exhibition in America that really that was that.

0: Scandinavian design was all about. And yeah, it was a misunderstanding, really.
1: Mm. But what I'm trying to understand what it is, if we know what it's not. So it is about bringing people together. It's about what else is it about?
0: I think I would probably see it, if you're applying it to maybe in Australia, in Scandinavia, it would be chasing the light and you'll bring in the colours from the outside inside, really. Mm. But here it's probably more thinking about matters more than the actual look of it. So it is about bringing in the grandma's antiquities, the red paint that we often paint. There are houses in the Falu red, which is called a colour from northern Sweden. It's about being seen in what is a very long winter in Sweden, where everything is, you know, snowy, and we want to bring in really life into the inside of the house.
1: So it's about bringing life and the light inside to the house. Interesting. Okay.
0: Yeah.
1: Paul says, I feel like Swedish design originated with Volvo, ABBA and Husqvarna sewing machines.
0: Well, I mean, that's part of it too. But where have we not stopped? You name it. And that's probably what people think first when you say I'm from Sweden. They go and jokingly say ABBA, Volvo. But maybe we haven't really... We've just accepted that the Scandinavian design is beige, Scandi look, right? And we just assume that that is the case. And
1: well, I think we need to push back. I think we've dumbed it down so much that we don't like dumbing things down. Greg says, I feel like Scandi is a lifestyle rather than a fashion.
0: Yeah, that as well. It is a lifestyle. It is slow living. It is about connecting with people. It is about sustainability, which is huge in Scandinavia, as you would know. But it is more than just that, of course, yes.
1: Is it about timber? The use of timber in your home?
0: We use a lot of natural. So obviously timber is, one of the building materials that we do use a lot. But it's not the typical light painted oak floor that people just assume that washed floorboards that we're using. It is more than just having everything white and light inside there. And frankly, if you would step into any, person living in Stockholm or in Sweden in general, you would see a lot of colours in those homes. It's not just the typical IKEA catalogue, definitely not.
1: Okay, so IKEA has done you a bit of disservice in dumbing down your philosophy.
0: Well, as I said, they're carrying the democratic side of the idea, you know, that everyone can afford this in IKEA. But I remember as a child, it was really... You know, where you went as a poor student and you got your first set up of your kitchen utensils because that's all you could afford, really. But it's become something bigger than that these days. I mean, you can buy a coffee table for quite a substantial amount there these days.
1: I think we've lost her. Nina Hillenberg, we'll leave it there because I think our phone line is working against us. I do thank you, though, for your time. I really appreciate it.
0: Thank you, Nina.
1: Nina was born and raised in Sweden. She studied design and architecture there and she's now lecturing at the Torrens University here in Australia. Ali says, oh no, it's not Ali, it's Al from Maruya. He says, having grown up with Marimekko design, I never thought of Scandinavian design as beige. You're quite right, Al. Yes, Scandinavian design, it is Marimekko and there's a lot of colour there.
2: Kylie Morris.
3: The Adamstown Railway gates have been a thorn in the side of Newcastle drivers for decades. Sharon O'Rourke is secretary of the Adamstown Business Group.
4: Been around for 120 years, but I wasn't...
3: Did you say 120 years?
4: Yes. When we have investigated this, there was a newspaper article back in the early 1900s talking about the issue of the Adamstown gates, and this would be an issue that government would have to resolve.
2: 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This is Evenings with Renee Grosch.
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1: It is time to take you back to...

taking you back to a random year, as we do every Monday here on Evenings, to ask kind of what were you doing in this year, 1970? We're going to play some of the big news events, some of the hit songs, some of the hit movies. Maybe you will have a memory that sparked and you're prepared to share it with us. 1-300-222-702 is the number, or the text line 0467-922-702. Across the world, this was the hit song of 1970.

the Simon and Garfunkel hit. It was the global number one song on the Billboard year end. The song Bridge Over Troubled Water, of course. What else happened in 1970? Well, you might be saddened to hear and remember that rock icons Jimi Hendrix and Janis Joplin both died at the age of 27 in the year 1970.

0: What happened for you in the year 1970? Do you have a memory? Do you remember Janis Joplin? Do you remember Jimi Hendrix? So sad that they died so young at the age of 27 in this year. Greg joins us in Ride. Hello, Greg.
1: G'day, Renee. How are you going?
0: What do you remember from 1970?
1: Well, it was a year after I left school. I just turned 18 and I got my first job at Dimmick's Book Arcade in George Street in Sydney. And my job was to go to local publishers in the CBD and get books that people had requested from mail order. And I had to walk from Circular Quay all the way up to Central.
0: Okay, you had to walk.
1: I had to walk. They didn't give me any bus fare or anything like that at all.
0: And people would order using mail orders, wouldn't they? Yeah.
1: That's correct. I worked in a section called trade section, and I was called a buy-in boy.
0: A buy-in boy.
1: Yeah, and I upset the owners of Dukes because I wouldn't dress in neat attire. I wore a flannel shirt and a lumber jacket and long hair and walked around the floors before I started work.
0: How long did you work there for, Greg?
1: 6 months.
0: 6 months. the attire was not neat enough.
1: Oh, yeah, I was a quick learner. But from there, I went to another book publishing company called Hicks, Smith & Sons in Kent Street, and I worked with a whole lot of other people in a retail capacity. So I went from ridiculous to the sublime.
0: Good on you, Greg. Thank you for your memories. 1-300-222-702, the year 1970. Also saw the Apollo 13 mission, an oxygen tank exploding on the spacecraft. It was in April. The crew returned safely to Earth. Here it is, though.
2: Okay, we've had a problem here. This is Houston, say again, please. Houston, we've had a problem. We've had a main beam unable.
0: In 1970, the Sydney Airport's new international

0: terminal officially opened, marking a major milestone in Sydney's aviation and transport infrastructure.
1: May 1970 sees the start of another era in Australia's aviation history with the opening of a new overseas terminal at Sydney's Kingsford Smith Airport. Costing $31 million, it provides facilities undreamed of back where it all began. Here's how it was at Mascot in the early 30s, when flights were still sufficient a novelty to attract big crowds of sightseers on a Sunday afternoon. Their days of glamour, too. Long-distance flyers like Australia's own Charles Kingsford Smith received the accolades reserved today for astronauts back from outer space.
0: 1970, Sydney Airport's new international terminal officially opens. The first papal visit happened in November, the 30th of November in the year 1970, the very first pope to ever visit Australia. Finally came.
2: Unruffled by the assassination attempt in Manila, Pope Paul was more ruffled by the wind in Sydney when he arrived for his tour of Australia. His first action was to bless the crowd of over 5,000 which welcomed him at the airport. Security precautions had obviously been tightened after the incident in the Philippines, but His Holiness delighted the crowd when he walked informally along the barriers. About 700,000 Australians turned out for Pope Paul on this first day. This small and seemingly untiring man never fails to rouse admiration from people of all religions. His message on the tour has been that Catholicism is not just a European faith, but truly universal.
0: On the text line, our texter says, I left home to travel the world with my first stop being Australia. One of my workmates requested a local radio station to play the song Peter, Paul and Mary's Leaving on a Jet Plane. That's a nice memory. What else happened? It was the 200th celebration for Captain Cook's chartered voyage, featuring royal visits from Queen Elizabeth II and Prince Philip. You might remember Captain Cook's bicentenary.
2: This magnificent square rigger is the Argentinian naval training ship Libertad, arriving to take part in Australia's Captain Cook bicentenary celebration. The festivities coincide with the last stages of the highly successful royal tour. Here the Queen's unveiling a scale model of the Bark Endeavour, in which Captain Cook made his historic landfall at Botany Bay. The model was made by craftsmen of Britain's National Maritime Museum. And Princess Anne pays a solo visit to the gigantic Snowy Mountains hydroelectric scheme, one of the biggest development projects in Australia.
0: And alongside those Captain Cook bicentenary celebrations, First Nations people and activists gathered in Sydney for a day of mourning and a silent vigil. They marched from Hyde Park to La Perouse. It was really the beginning of these sorts of protests.
3: I feel that this money might have been better spent, particularly on an occasion like this, the 200th anniversary of the taking of the country, in returning some to the owners of the country.
4: Are your kids going to be treated like this for another 200 years? You take the responsibility. None of you have got the guts to stand up and demand your rights as men and as women. So don't go moaning. You take the wire tubs and dishes out to you, because you're going to play it its own way. You're going to lose. The only way you're going to get anywhere is by coming out and demanding your rights and showing that you want your rights, not begging.
0: Remembering some of the big events of 1970 in Australia, Germaine Greer published her classic, The Female Eunuch, the feminist classic, and I guess seminal book. That was a big moment, wasn't it? The launch of The Female Eunuch. Margaret Court, the tennis player, achieved a calendar year Grand Slam. You might remember that. She won the 1970 Australian Open, her first Grand Slam of the year, and then continued on to win all the major singles tournaments, the French Open, Wimbledon and the US Open, to complete her first ever calendar year Grand Slam. Margaret Court, all these years on, still holds the all-time record with 24 Grand Slam singles titles. It has been equaled by only Novak Djokovic in all those years. What else happened? Well, in Melbourne in October, on the 15th of October, the partial collapse of the Westgate Bridge, killing 35 construction workers, making it one of the worst industrial accidents in Australian history. And it led to major safety

0: in the very first nationwide moratorium marches to demand the withdrawal of troops from Vietnam. The commercial jumbo jet Pan Am operated the very first commercial Boeing 747 flight from New York to London.
1: Please fasten your seatbelt, sir. We're about to take off.
2: Introducing the great new birds of 1970, Pan Am's new Boeing 747. And the great new 1970 Thunderbird, with its daring new grille, executive control panel, and an interior where, as far as luxury goes, the sky's the limit.
0: Commercial Boeing 747 from New York
2: 1970
0: to
2: completely
0: London.
2: Completely redesigned for a new decade.
0: There you go. On the text line, Cheryl says, I saw the reenactment of Captain Cook's landing when I was school captain at my primary school back in 1970. And I remember the Queen, she was there. 1970 also saw the FIFA World Cup being held in Mexico, and the tournament held up as one of the greatest in history, with Pelé leading Brazil to victory over Italy in the final. It secured Brazil's third World Cup title, and it made Pelé an absolute hero of Brazil, still to this day, isn't he? It was the first Glastonbury Festival, 1970. The legendary UK Music Festival held its very first gathering. And it was also the year that the Beatles disbanded. Paul McCartney announcing his departure from the Beatles, making the group's breakup official.

Nuclear Non-Proliferation Treaty was launched in 1970. This landmark treaty officially went into effect in March of that year with the aim of preventing the spread of nuclear weapons and promoting peaceful nuclear energy. There you go, 1970 in March. Thank you very much. Claire in Gilmore says, yes, I can remember the first Pope's visit to Australia. Pope Paul the Sixth, it was, who became the first Pope to ever visit this country. It was in November, the 30th of November, and he arrived in Sydney on that date. Debrilla remembers 1970 as the year of the anti-Vietnam War protests. And at 15 years of age, says Debrilla, I remember being at the massive Sydney Town Hall for those protests. Yeah. The hit song, though, across our country in the year of 1970,

0: What an irony that this was the hit song in 1970, and yet it was the same year that Paul McCartney announces his departure officially from the Beatles. It was such a messy breakup, wasn't it? And DeBrilla is remembering that. Yes, she says, my era went through this messy Beatles breakup, and we all still blame Yoko Ono. Oh no, oh no, Yoko. Not fair, really. It was such a messy breakup, wasn't it? It was December in 1970 that McCartney filed the lawsuit in the London High Court against John Lennon, George Harrison, Ringo Starr, and the whole corporation to legally dissolve the band's partnership and to free himself. But it wasn't really until January of 1975 that all of that paperwork was officially completed. A very messy time, probably the most famous band we've ever seen and possibly will ever see to this day. I'm Renee Crosh. We are coming up to 5 minutes of news.
1: Former police officer Beau Lamar Condon is on trial for murder following the death of two young men in 2024.
2: He's accused of shooting Jesse Baird and Luke Davies with his service firearm.
1: 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What will the defence argue, and will a jury be convinced beyond reasonable doubt? On the case of Jesse and Luke, we'll be your eyes and ears inside the courtroom. 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
0: After news, why do human beings, the human brain, in fact, why does it love things in threes? Three Little Pigs, Goldilocks and the Three Bears, Slip, Slop, Slap, the Father, the Son, the Holy Spirit. What else do we love that comes in threes? There's so many things.
3: ABC News, good evening. I'm William Howard Evans. The imam of a Melbourne mosque allegedly linked to the suspect of the attempted Fly Dubai flight hijacking has broken his silence. Georgia Lenton-Williams has more.
4: Terror suspect Hamam al-Hamami is accused of attacking his co-pilot with an axe, allegedly in an attempt to take control of the Fly Dubai plane to crash it into an airport in Israel. In a statement released via state media last week, the United Arab Emirates Attorney General said the 29-year-old, who said he acted alone, started to drift towards extremism and terrorism while studying in Melbourne in 2017. It says he met people associated with the My Centre Mosque in Broadmeadows, led by Samir Motadi, but does not further explain the alleged link. Now, Mr. Motadi has taken to social media. He has not directly addressed the allegations, but has made reference to false allegations and claimed the righteous will always be attacked.
3: Australian man Simon Carman, who's accused of murdering a teenager in Thailand, has told a court the 17-year-old girl was responsible for her own death. Karishma Vias reports.
5: It was an opportunity for the presiding judges to really clarify what his plea is to the four charges, very serious charges that he faces, and they include murder as well as taking a minor for indecent purposes. Mr. Carman has agreed to plead guilty to one of those charges, and that is concealing a corpse. There is CCTV footage that is publicly available that shows Mr. Carman dragging a suitcase out of his condominium in Pattaya back in June, but he adamantly maintains his innocence on the other charges that he faces.
3: More than 3,000 vaccines have been rolled out to Australian wildlife as part of the federal government's efforts to combat bird flu. Australia has recorded hundreds of bird flu events, including mass mortalities, since the disease was first detected in the country in mid-June. Agriculture Minister Julie Collins says authorities have now vaccinated little penguins in Victoria and in New South Wales, as well as orange-belly parrots in Tasmania and the endangered shy albatross.
6: I do want to reiterate that there remains no detections in our poultry or agriculture systems and that the risk to human health remains low. I can say we've now had over 700 bird flu events across the country and 60,000 calls to our disease hotline.
3: Foreign Minister Penny Wong says the Palestinian Authority's decision to postpone general elections is deeply disappointing. Following Australia's recognition of Palestinian statehood at the UN, the government and international community have strongly advocated for elections in Palestine, which haven't been held since 2006. Penny Wong says continuing to delay elections undermines the prospect of a two-state solution. The coalition says the delay proves the government's recognition of Palestinian statehood was premature. Fighting in Yemen is intensifying around the city of Taiz, which has been surrounded by the Houthi forces. Taiz has long been a major battleground in the country's devastating civil war. With food running out and few supplies reaching the city, the World Food Programme is warning of a humanitarian catastrophe. Matthew Hollingworth is the WFP's head of operations and says 600,000 people are at risk.
7: We simply can't get through those front lines right now with supplies, but really worryingly, not only humanitarian supplies have stopped going in, so have commercial supplies. Food's running out. We know that wheat flour stocks are running out. Prices are getting higher and higher each day.
3: UK Prime Minister Andy Burnham says Russia did interfere with the Brexit referendum and warns similar activities are taking place in France and Germany. Mr. Burnham has told the Rest is Politics podcast that upon arriving at number 10, he asked about possible Russian interference in the 2016 vote and received a clear answer that yes, there was. Mr. Burnham did not provide further details about the type or extent of Moscow's activity during the Brexit referendum. And South Australia's Premier Peter Malinauskas says he remains confident in the safety of the state government's planned MotoGP circuit following a federal court challenge from a man concerned about rider welfare. A Queensland game developer is seeking a permanent injunction against the street circuit because he believes the track will compromise rider safety. But Mr. Malinauskas has rejected those concerns. ABC News.

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1: with Renee Grosch on 702 ABC Sydney, 666 ABC Canberra, and across ABC New South Wales.
2: G'day, g'day, and welcome back. It's Monday. Great to have you here. As always on a Monday, we take you to the movies in about half an hour or so. We're going to compare and contrast two psychological thrillers tonight. Verity is the latest film which has released across Australian cinemas. And tonight, Blake Howard will compare and contrast that with Roman Polanski's The Ghostwriter. The Ghostwriter, you might have seen that from 2010. Also, Natasha Hopman, Evening's producer, will bring us some of the trending stories that have plenty of tongues wagging, both online and offline. You might have some of your own thoughts. What people are talking about, let us know if something comes to mind. 0467 922 702. But right now, a look at why human brains love things to come in threes. So if you think about it, we've got the three little pigs. There's three of them. Goldilocks and the three bears. The three musketeers. If you think of some of the big public campaigns that have been hugely successful, we've got Slip, Slop, Slap, Say It, See It, Say It, Sort It. There's that one. There's Stop, Look, Listen. Tony Abbott loved them. He loved three slogan words, and he also loved to say them in threes. You might remember back to the 2013 federal election, Tony Abbott's big platform was Stop the Boats, Axe the Tax, and Stop the Waste. Religion likes it too. We've got the Father, the Son, and the Holy Spirit. What else comes in threes that you can think of? And why do you think the human brain loves things to come in threes so much? Neuroscientist Rick van der Zwaan joins us

0: again on Evenings. Hello, Rick.
1: Hey, how you doing?
0: What is it that the human brain loves, this quirk, that when things come in threes, we kind of find it, I don't know, is it easy to digest? Is it easy to remember? Is it easy to recall? There's three.
1: Three. The best theory that we have is that in working memory, if you've got three things, it gives you enough capacity to then do something with them. So, you know, kind of the broad hand wavy kind of old fashioned concept is that you can hold about seven or eight things in working memory at a time. So you get three, and that gives you enough time to think about it. That gives you enough reserve in working memory to do something with them, so it's not filling up. And really interestingly, when you get to four, it works better with negative stuff. So three is very, very good for positive things, positive messaging. But when you get to four, then things start to turn south.
0: So you can't have four.
1: Bad message is better.
0: You can't have bad four little pigs.
1: Four little pigs does not work. Well, you know, there was three musketeers and then the other bloke, wasn't there? Wasn't there some other guy? And hey, who can remember his name?
0: Because if you think of things in four, then that's kind of more balanced, isn't it? Three, but stable? I guess it's stable because it's like a triangle, isn't it? You've got a fat base.
1: Yeah. And there's an interesting, you know, like and someone who does feng shui or something like that will talk to us, I'm sure, about odd numbers are more comfortable, you know, and more aesthetically pleasing. They're more, odd numbers generally are more pleasing than even numbers. So very often you'll have three things on a plate. You know, you might get three sausages, or if you go to a restaurant, there'll be an odd number of things. You very seldom have, even numbers of stuff.
0: So it's not pleasing to have even numbers.
1: Yeah, even numbers are less pleasing than odd numbers.
0: That's interesting.
1: Maybe someone can ring in and talk to us about why that is.
0: Tim says we've got the three sisters in the Blue Mountains. Jackie says snap, send, solve. That's another one. That's another slogan that comes in threes. Reduce, reuse and recycle, says somebody else. Tim says having a threesome. How good. No, we don't have a threesome. We're a couple, aren't we? Everyone's in a couple. That's not pleasing.
1: Yes, but don't forget you add to the couple.
0: Oh, you add a baby.
1: The purpose of the couple, you're going to add someone, right?
0: Okay, very good. So it's pleasing to have an odd number. It's good for memory because you've got some reserve to then process those three things.
1: Yep.
0: And it's probably easier to recall than having seven, because if you had seven in your working memory, it's hard to remember them all, isn't it?
1: Yeah, that's right. And if you think about our mobile numbers, right, you've got three sets of numbers. You know, you're not remembering 10 numbers. You're remembering three. So 0, 4, something, something, something, something, something,
0: something, something, something. Yeah, you chunk it.
1: You're remembering three sets of numbers. Mm. Yeah, you chunk it into three parts.
0: Harrison says on the text line 0467922702, my brother and I often joke that you always do a thing in video games three times, whether it's a fight or a puzzle. Two's too few and four's too many. Three is just right. Yeah, so that's in video games that applies. Giselle says take three for the sea. What does that mean?
1: Take three for the sea.
0: What does it mean?
1: I don't know.
0: Now, when it comes to the brain, for a very long time, they sold us the idea that the brain had a trio of distinct layers layered on top of one another. That was like the idea
1: that you had
0: a primitive brain, a mammalian brain, and a neo-mammalian brain. It was a neat theory, wasn't it?
1: Yeah. That was the theory. That's how it worked. And that was kind of floated in the end of the 50s, 1959.

0: 1969 by a guy called Paul McLean. And it was based on the kind of observation that if you kind of look structurally at the human brain, you have a brain stem, and the brain stem keeps you alive. It modulates your breathing and your the stasis within your body. So it's the thing doing monitoring of your body. Do you need to breathe faster? Do you need to raise your heart rate and so on? And then wrapped around that was the so-called midbrain, which became, in a fairly clangy way, associated with the limbic system or your emotional system. And then over the top of that, you had what's commonly called the neocortex, the new brain, and the neocortex is most prominent in the great apes and, fairly advanced mammals, including humans. So it was thought that the argument went that your brain stem was essentially a reptilian brain. It was the thing that kept you alive. It could help you orient towards light, all those sorts of things, and do basic functions, the sort of functions that you see in very primitive creatures, a lot of reptiles and so on. And then and even in amphibians. So, for example, there's famous demonstrations that, a frog will orient towards something moving horizontally, So if you've got, if you imagine a bead or something and it's moving horizontally, a frog will orient to that because that's what flies do. But if you move exactly the same thing up and down, frog doesn't see it. So very primitive functions. And then later around that, you see more complicated functions like caregiving, fundamental caregiving, looking after young and mating and those sorts of things. And that, those are all things associated with emotions, and so that's the limbic system, which kind of was wrapped around the midbrain, and then you have all the higher order functions where you have, even in cats, for example, you see lions and tigers and those sorts of creatures can coordinate their prey hunting, so you'll have ambushing and setting it, and so on. And you also see that in other mammals. So you've got very, very good cognition and very complex social behaviours in things like elephants and orcas and so on. And so as you go from primitive animals up to more complicated animals, you get this elaboration, and so we ended up with this triune, which is, in fact, we're all completely wrong.
1: So the thinking that we have three distinct brains layered in our skull, it's easy to grasp, it makes sense, but it's wrong. It's a myth.
0: Yeah.
1: We just liked it because it came in threes.
0: It came in threes, and it kind of fits the geometry of your brain, the morphology of your brain. And it's a good heuristic way of thinking about it. So you do have these primitive functions and you do have these more elaborate emotional functions, and, there's a lot of psychology based on the struggle between your emotional responding and your more analytical responding. And, they go to any bookshop or the library and there's millions of, books talking about how to, switch between those two kind of systems. So it was just appealing. It was an appealing thing. But it is, of course, wrong, because what we know from evolution is that if you look at a very simple reptilian brain, you can pull it apart. You can say this part does this function and this part does that function and so on. And you can find the same functions in a human brain, and they're clustered together for sure. But it's not true that you then layer on top a completely new set of functions. What we see is elaboration of those original functions, and as the brain grows, you can make more connections. And so, from those original functions, those in humans, for example, those functions are way more elaborate. Even those simple functions are way more elaborate than we see in a reptile. But because you've got more cortex, then they get connected to other things, and they get connected not just to your emotional brain, but to your neocortex as well. So you can control the rate of your breathing, and you can think your way to, breathing more slowly. You can control through cognition your heart rate. So it's just wrong that there are three levels of evolution. What we see in evolution is an elaboration from very, very

0: simple functions up to more and more complex functions.
1: Dr. Rick van der Zwaan is here. Why we love as human beings things to come in threes, even though this theory of the three layers of our brain has been debunked, people still love it. People still talk about it as though it's a truth. Catherine says, I make handmade jewellery and everything is counted in odd numbers, which goes 1, 3, 5, 7 for bracelets and necklaces. So, yeah, she's agreeing with you, Rick. We like odd numbers, not even numbers. Take three for the sea means everyone is to take three pieces of plastic from the ocean so you can make a difference. There you go. So if you go to the ocean or the waterways, you take three pieces of rubbish out of the sea. I like that. Pamela says on the text line, bad things always happen in threes. Is that myth or truth?
0: You know, like I don't have any data, but I'm going to go myth. there are sayings that, you know, you're going to get, you've had a couple of bad things go wrong, you know, like a couple of things go wrong in quick succession, one more, and then that'll be the end of it. And then you start looking for what that thing might be. And, you know, so maybe, you know, you got nicked for speeding in your car and then, you know, you missed the deadline at work or something and you're looking for the third thing and you drop your toast and it doesn't land butter side up. There's your third thing. So you look, and so it becomes self-fulfilling, right? You're looking for that third thing.
1: On the text line, Malcolm says, some of the best country songs have just three chords. And as they say, three chords and the truth. Very good. Jason says, nice. Three pieces of something in an entree is pleasing. But he says, when it comes to aircon temperatures or TV volumes, I think it's more pleasing in even numbers. When we eat dinner, we have a three-course meal, don't we?
0: Yeah, we do have a three-course meal. And when we play noughts and crosses, it's tic-tac-toe.
1: Peter Costello says, Jenny, yes, the famous motto, one for you, one for your partner, and one for the country. Did you do that, Rick? One for you, one for your partner, and one for the country. Three babies?
0: Three babies. Well, no. Well, the Australia's waiting.
1: Oh, you've only got two.
0: I only have two. Australia's waiting for the third.
1: Tell us what happened. you say 75,000 years ago, something changed for humans and something changed in our brains.
0: Yeah, well, it's really interesting. So if you were around, if you were an archaic human, the data's a bit mushy, but the modern humans evolved somewhere around 300,000 years ago. Some estimates put it out at 450,000 years, but, you know, commonly the common thinking is somewhere around 300,000 years ago. If you were to move forward 100,000 years from then, or even as late as, you know, maybe 50 or 60,000 years ago, you would have found modern humans. And maybe 4, 5 or up to 6 of our cousins, one of which is called Homo erectus. And Homo erectus was around for 1 million years. And the last known, you know, the youngest skeleton, the youngest fossils come from Indonesia, less than 100,000 years ago. So they lasted for a long time. But they're all versions of us, some more complex, some more simple. And even when modern humans evolved, our brains weren't the shape that they are now. And you've got, you know, more elongated heads. So our brains evolved quite recently into its modern shape. But in all of that process, we began to, you know, as modern humans became more successful, their population grew. And, of course, that meant they encountered some of these other species and we interbred with them. So for example, there's a lot of evidence. If you're not an African human, you've got at least 2% Neanderthal DNA, at least. And we can track stuff to that DNA. So, for example, people with more Neanderthal DNA tended to do better in COVID than people with less. Neanderthal DNA gave us more resistance to COVID. But it also, you know, you tend to be an early riser if you've got a bit more than average.

0: your Neanderthal DNA, and you tend to freckle in the sun. So we can track functions, but we've, you know, of all of those species, of all those five, six or seven species, we're the only survivors, right? And we've integrated DNA from them. There are people in Africa with DNA that's not human and it's from no known other species. We've got no record of who they bred with, but we just can see the DNA in their cells. We can see the DNA from an archaic species that we know nothing about. And of course, all that affects how we act, how we think. And so about 75,000 years ago, something started to change, and it reflects the success of modern Homo sapiens. So because we became more successful, we started to have more success in keeping people alive. So people got, you know, groups got bigger. And that meant, so not as many babies died, older people lived older. And we should talk one day about why we have grandmothers. That's a great topic, actually. Older people got older, and that meant every group got bigger. And as groups get bigger, the chance of them interacting gets more, increases. And so around 75,000 years ago, it seems like we hit a bit of a critical mass where groups were interacting more and more. And whatever changes had occurred in our brain up to that point meant that instead of engaging in conflict, we more and more frequently cooperated. And that's really important because in cooperating, we weren't losing knowledge and we were sharing ideas more often. So, and this is not a hard 75 year thing, right? It was happening before that 75,000 years, and it's happened ever since. But around 75,000 years ago, the groups began to have such big numbers that they started to interact, and then you started to see cooperation. And the value of that cooperation was that you didn't need to keep reinventing stuff, because information got passed between more people and so was not forgotten. And so you can think about that turning point around, you can think about 75,000 years ago as being the point at which we started to capitalise on our intelligence in a longitudinal way. Ideas from that 75,000 years ago led to us to where we are today, because we didn't have to keep reinventing the wheel, if you like.
1: Gosh, fascinating. Hey, look, back to threes. DeBrillo says, maybe us odder humans just gravitate towards the uneven numbers. But I definitely see that number having things in threes gives a good feeling. I'm a massage therapist, says our texter, and was taught three strokes for whichever technique you're using, it's the most therapeutic. Three strokes. That's from Jan. Kathy says, in music, a tune in three is usually a waltz, which is happy. A tune in four has a downbeat on the fourth beat, which makes it feel less like skipping along. But then on the other side, Tim says, two's company, three's a crowd. And that's not so good for threes. Fascinating. Hey, Rick, we'll leave it there. Thank you so much.
0: Thanks, Renee. Take care.
1: Always good to chat to you. Circuitous tonight, but good. Dr. Rick Van Aswan will be back in a fortnight. I'm Renee Crosh. This is Evenings.

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0: talking about, what's getting some tongues wagging both in real life and online. Natasha Hopman joins us. Hello.
1: Hello, Renee.
0: What are people talking about, Tash?
1: So the social media land is abuzz because last night it was officially confirmed that Mary Fowler has taken time off soccer to take care of Nathan Cleary. And he confirmed that in an Instagram post with photos and videos of her caring for him. And it was just so incredibly sweet.
0: But we kind of knew that she wasn't playing for the Matildas because she was flying back to Australia to be with Nathan Cleary.
1: Well, she was officially taking time off for personal reasons. And a smart person could put two and two together, but you know, a journalist would wait till confirmation, and that's what I've done. So, yes, it's quite sweet. There are these videos of her fastening up his boots. He's got a boot on both feet, and you know, she's adjusting his leg. He even feigned injury when she was taking care of him. And I think that was just a really cute window into their life together.
0: So, some people are calling them Australia's answer to Posh and Bex.
1: I'd say so. Posh and Bex being Victoria Beckham and David Beckham.
0: Except that Victoria Beckham is not a football player.
1: No, she's
0: a Spice Girl.
1: Spice Girl and fashion powerhouse, which Mary Fowler has walked in Paris Fashion Week.
0: Okay, yeah.
1: So that could be a comparison.
0: But I can't see Posh being an equivalent to Mary Fowler because Mary Fowler is a superstar sports player in her own right.
1: Well, I guess then it's the reverse. It's Mary Fowler being the soccer player.
0: And Nathan Cleary being the fashionista.
1: Yeah, perhaps.
0: Maybe.
1: He'll start a trend, a boot on each foot.
0: And so do you think the feeling about Mary Fowler not playing the friendlies for Australia with the Matildas is seen by Australians as being a good thing that she's here helping and supporting her partner? Or do they feel a bit let down that she's not playing for the country?
1: I mean, obviously fans of the Matildas want to see them win and they want to see them have the best lineup possible. But I think there is also a large understanding that players have to do what is best for them in their personal lives too. And the coach of the Matildas said he wanted to create an environment where players feel supported and able to do the things that they need for the ones that they love. And, you know, I just think in this post that has gone viral, I just think it's so sweet to see Nathan Cleary say, I don't have enough space to say the amount of nice things to describe Mary Fowler. This woman is the best. She flew to the other side of the world to look after him in his moment of need. And he's just so lucky and grateful to have her.
0: Yeah. And I remember Pat Cummins, the Australian cricket captain, he left the Australian tour of India early, this was a couple of years ago, back in 2023, I think, because he wanted to be with his mother.
1: Right.
0: And his mother was battling breast cancer and was in palliative care then. And he left the tour. And I don't think anybody for a shadow of a second thought that was not a good thing to do or the right thing to do, to be with your mum.
1: Yeah, I mean, if you've got a loved one who's experiencing something really tough, you want to be at their side. So I think there is a large understanding of her needing to do that. And, you know, being able to perform at a high-level sport, knowing that your loved one might need you, could also impact her game as well.
0: And he did come home, Pat Cummins, in February of that year. And I'm just reading here that, yes, his mum passed away peacefully in March, so a month later. So, look, if he hadn't have come home, that would have been terrible for his life to have not seen his mum and to have put cricket ahead of his own personal life and his own mother. Nobody would expect that.
1: No.
0: So I have seen a lot of criticism of Mary Fowler, that's all, for not playing for the country. And I've wondered why people would be critical.
1: Yeah, I mean, as I said, I think it's just fans of the team wanting what's best for the team. And I guess there are some people that just want what's best for Mary Fowler. And I think that she made a decision that she thought was best for her and her happiness.
0: Jenny says on the text line, I don't agree with Mary Fowler's decision to be with Nathan Cleary. How is the coach of the Matildas meant to make the best decision for the team?
1: Yeah, it's a tough one. It's a tough one for the team. But at the end of the day, it was a decision that he said he felt he had to agree with because he wanted to create a supportive environment for the players.
0: This is the Matildas coach. He had to agree with Mary Fowler's decision. Yeah, well, you can't disagree if somebody doesn't want to play.
1: No.
0: But do they get picked then, once the friendlies have all been done, do they get picked for the Australian side?
1: We'll have to see, but Mary Fowler's an incredible player, so I'd assume that she would be.
0: Mm. Jenny goes on to say they're both professionals. They know that injury is part of the game. Nathan has a lot of people around him. Tim says the match was only a friendly game. Charity begins at home. Mm. See, different views just there wrapped up in two different responses on the text line. Moving on from Mary Fowler and Nathan Cleary, Olivia Dean.
1: Yes. She's trending once again in Australia because of her latest tour. She's performed in Sydney, Melbourne, and will be performing in Brisbane tomorrow night. And look, my social feed has just been flooded with videos of people attending her concert, and I just could not be more envious. She is an absolute powerhouse, appealing to all ages. She's shot to fame. She's stayed on top, and she's using these live shows to create even more momentum. Taking

0: So she performs in Brisbane tomorrow night. She's done Sydney and Melbourne. It was the ticket that everybody wanted to have, wasn't it?
1: Desperately, yes.
0: There's a lot of people, actually. Harry Styles is coming to Australia in December. Robin is coming in November. And Hilary Duff comes to Australia at the end of this month.
1: There are so many exciting live music performers coming up. It's definitely feeling more spring and summer and people wanting to go out and see live acts. So, yes, there's some really exciting things coming to Australia.
0: Mm. And finally, Tash Pumpkins.
1: Yes.
0: Is this ahead of Halloween?
1: It is. So I've noticed, and I'd love people to let me know if they've noticed it too, that pumpkins, and not necessarily the edible kind, they're making an appearance in supermarkets more so than in previous years, I think, because it's the spooky season, and while it's not an official Australian holiday, Halloween, year on year, more people are taking part in Halloween. It's an uptick in scary films in cinemas, people dressing up, lolly sales go up. Supermarkets have also latched on to this, and it's just quite common to see decorative pumpkins, and ones that you can buy with the only purpose of buying it would be to carve it and use it as a Halloween decoration.
0: Mm. So they're in supermarkets now, are they?
1: Yeah. I'm seeing them more and more now, and it seems even more widespread than previous years. So if you've noticed this too, I'd love to know.
0: I don't mind the idea of being creative and carving out a decorative pumpkin.
1: I mean, it's an easy at-home craft.
0: Put a candle in it.
1: What it is slightly better. It's lots better, actually, than those fake spider webs, which we get warned against every year because they're terrible for birds.
0: But yes. Yeah. So get carving your pumpkin. Thank you, Tash.
1: Thanks, Renee.

0: our job.
1: But we're not mean in our town of Halloween.
2: Saturday, October the 31st, are you taking part in this year's festivities of Halloween? Every year it does seem to get bigger and bigger, doesn't it? I'm sure we'll be talking plenty more on Halloween as we move closer to that day.

David in Point Frederick on the text line says, my goodness, comparing Mary staying back with Nathan with his broken leg to Pat going back to his mum in palliative care is a bit of false equivalence, Renee. I'm not saying she is doing the wrong thing, just that the comparison is wrong. My mum passed away this morning and I have a bit of insight. Fair point. Fair cop, David. Would it be different if I compared it to Michael Clarke, perhaps, when he had to leave the Australian tour to come back to his fiancée, Lara Bingle? Remember that? I think she put her diamond ring down the toilet and Michael Clarke had to come back and leave the New Zealand tour to deal

with that. Mike says, gosh, life happens. It happens to us all, including Mary Fowler. I think Mary has shown her values and character and is focused on her loved ones first, which I think is great. Good on you, Mary. Keep making the right choices for you and your closest. Tony says, I think the Mary Fowler debate should be a topic for What Would You Do Wednesday?

0: Although Brian says, where is it written that journalists or other people feel they have the right to comment on or dictate decisions on sports people or any others? Do unto others as you would have done unto you. Fair comment, is it not?
1: Some stories warrant deep investigation.
2: The Malaysian Airlines plane has crashed.
1: Murder in the skies. Who downed MH17?
3: Do you think you're the devil himself?
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1: 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The Epstein files.
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1: We've got a story for you.
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0: To the movies, two psychological thrillers tonight. One is in cinemas now called Verity. It is based on the Colleen Hoover novel. And Blake Howard will compare it with The Ghostwriter from 2010, the Roman Polanski film, The Ghostwriter. Hello, Blake Howard. How are you?
10: Hey, Renee, I'm good. I'm really good. Yeah, these are two very, I mean, despite sort of similar ghostwriting centres, they're very different psychological thrillers. Colleen Hoover is a behemoth, a gargantuan entity in and of herself. Like, most of her books have now been turned into TV shows and movies. And the latest one, Verity, which stars Anne Hathaway in her fifth movie, in 2026, in case anyone's keeping track, I'm trying to be an Anne Hathaway completist. This is my last one in the set, so I'm very excited. But basically, she plays Verity, a famous author, Verity Crawford, and she has a car accident that leaves her in some sort of debilitating state. And a young author by the name of Loan Ashley, who's played by Dakota Johnson, the star of many comedies and probably most famous for like the 50 Shades movies that she was in, another big literary adaption. I don't know if you could call them literary, but a book adaption, certainly. And Josh Hartnett, who, you know, if you're like me, you remember when Josh Hartnett was just the hot guy who was in, you know, like Robert Rodriguez horror movies like The Faculty and had cool haircuts and you wanted to be like him, but now he's like an older guy and you realize that you've also aged. But in this movie where Loan has got to go and complete the books for Verity, who's in this state, she's in a house with Josh Hartnett's husband character, Jeremy, and some weird things start happening as she starts digging through Verity's notes. And the reason I wanted to talk to you and the lovely listeners tonight is because this movie, I knew in my heart, was going to be hot trash. And I went gleefully anyway. And I can tell you, I was not wrong. And I had a great time. It's a one-star movie and a 10 out of 10 camp trash experience.
0: As
10: it was
0: trashy,
10: wonderful.
0: As trashy as 50 Shades?
10: No, not quite as salacious or trashy as that, but just like it's a thriller where like all of the actors who are all quite good, you know, Hathaway is fantastic, Hartnett is excellent, underrated, and as far as I'm concerned, Dakota Johnson, like they understand, you know, that whole thing, like you understand the assignment, they understand that it's like an airport pulp novel. It needs to be acted with sort of high Days of Our Lives level dramatic, melodramatic action. Michael Showalter, the director, does a really good job kind of trying to give this a unique texture. And you kind of feel some of the twists and turns. You kind of know you're being manipulated at every turn, but it's kind of great. And it, you know what it's going to do before it does it, but it does it anyway. It's bad. I can't say anything, but it's bad. But it's, man, I had a good time.

0: It's
1: I had a really fun time.
0: It's bad, but it's good bad. Here's a little bit from it.
2: You must have questions.
3: Why can't your wife finish her book series?
4: This is Verity.
2: Doctors don't think she'll ever walk or talk again.
4: She said, you are a brilliant, undiscovered voice. You're the only writer who can finish this last novel.
3: Her fans know her voice. They would know it's not her.
5: This is my confession, my autobiography. A writer's words should be honest and bloody and a little bit terrifying.
0: Okay, so it's all around a ghostwriter who uncovers some kind of conspiracy. How similar and how different is it to the plot of The Ghostwriter, directed by and written by Roman Polanski?
6: The Ghostwriter is an excellent adaptation too of a book called The Ghost by Robert Harris. This one's much more of like a political thriller. So they get a ghostwriter to write the autobiography of, or like to ghostwrite the autobiography of a former contentious British prime minister played by the great Pierce Brosnan. The movie also stars Olivia Williams and Ewan McGregor is the ghostwriter. And part of the reason that he's gotten this assignment is that the previous writer of the book, or the previous ghostwriter of the book, is killed in a very mysterious way. It's got lots of political intrigue because this former prime minister was involved in the war on terror. He may be an asset to some other international powers, may be compromised. And so what you get is this sort of hapless, kind of losery Ewan McGregor type in this very sort of stark, grey, cool political thriller with terrific actors top to bottom. I didn't mention people like Tom Wilkinson or Timothy Hutton, who are also excellent. Kim Cattrall, you know, sort of rare feature role outside of sort of great television work in the 2000s. But it's just, it's a very twisty, manipulative movie. And Polanski, who is, of course, a polarizing personal figure, and we don't need to go into that because I think it's suffice to say the law is set enough. But as a filmmaker, a terrific filmmaker, and corrals an incredible cast here to do something, you know, very exciting and thrilling. And I think from a pure ghostwriter standpoint, totally different movies. They're dealing on bigger scales and those things, but it scratches an itch that I think actually got me, and I think we'll get the audiences who enjoy Colleen Hoover adaptations and Verity, but also who might just love the idea of a ghostwriter. There's just something so kind of instantly salacious and mysterious that you have to go in and finish someone else's work and that people know about it. And I think that there's something exciting just about that premise. But this one is like one of my faves. It's a film that came out in 2010. It was largely unseen, but it's a real rip-snorting thriller, and I think everyone in it is excellent. And I take glee that I've found another ghostwriter movie that gives me an opportunity to talk about it.
0: Okay. This is Roman Polanski's The Ghostwriter, came out in 2010 with Ewan McGregor in the title role, and Pierce Brosnan plays the former British Prime Minister. Here it is.
7: I'll write something.
8: Let him do it. He's supposed to be the writer.
9: Hang on a minute.
10: I should sound confident, not defensive. That'd be fatal. But I shouldn't be cocky. No bitterness, no anger, and don't say I'm pleased at this opportunity to clear my name or any balls like that.
9: So you're not defensive, but you're not cocky. You're not angry, but you're not pleased.
10: That's it.
9: Then what exactly are you?
11: Told you it was funny.
0: So this one's good. The other one in cinemas now is good-bad.
6: Good-bad. Yeah, exactly. Ghostwriter, good. Verity, good-bad. But I had, you know, it's just something, you know when you eat fast food, like too much of it, and you know it's not good for you? You know you're going to feel kind of a little bit sick, but you eat it anyway. It's like that punnet of ice cream that you shouldn't eat. And you feel guilty.
0: Yes. Afterwards. And then it's a very bad feeling.
6: And you're like, oh no, I shouldn't have done that. But man, while I was eating it, I had a good time.
0: Right.
6: I don't want to slight anyone who goes along to enjoy this movie and absolutely to have a good time. Like if you enjoy the kind of airport pulp of it all, like go on and have a great time. And I think you will, you'll get something out of it. And even if you don't enjoy it, if you're a person who gets dragged along, I think you will have a good time. It's a good

0: of those kind of twisty thrillers that immediately as it concludes, you're like, you want to go back and watch it again because you want to see how all the puzzle pieces fit together. Verity feels a little bit more open-ended, so I don't know about its rewatchability or its staying power, but yeah, The Ghost Rider, definitely one out there. If you haven't seen it, check it out. I really highly recommend.
1: What an interesting cast to put Ewan McGregor with Bond's Pierce Brosnan with Sex and the City's Kim Cattrall.
0: Yeah, it's got a funny, eclectic cast. It's also got John Bernthal, who's, you know, in Spider-Man, and it's got, Tom Wilkinson, who I just, you know, everyone should adore from things like Michael Clayton, or he's in, you know, the first Christopher Nolan Batman movies and a million things. Timothy Hutton, excellent as well. It's even got Jim Belushi in it. It's got a transatlantic cast because of the nature of the potential American and UK intrigue in it. And I think, you know, people forget, but it's, you know, I don't think any of the listeners on the ABC will forget, but it's like that kind of smarmy British leader post-Tony Blair. Like, I think Pierce Brosnan just eats it up, being able to play that kind of smarmy, overconfident git. And it just worked perfectly in 2010. But even out of context, it just works. It's like this, you know, smug, you know, bloated political figure who is bigger than his boots and thinks that his legacy is his immortality. But it's this penetrating, frustrated writer that's in the middle that's trying to dig towards the center of this. And it surprises you genuinely. It's a terrific one.
1: Good on you, Blake. Thank you so much for tonight.
0: Always a pleasure, Renee. And thank you for inspiring me to go and eat that ice cream that I should have eaten, because I, even though I'm feeling sick, I feel so good after talking to you.
1: Don't feel guilty. That's a terrible emotion. Blake Howard has the podcast One Heat Minute. He joins us each Monday to talk movies, two of them tonight, Verity, which is in cinemas now, compared with the 2010 film The Ghost Rider from Roman Polanski. Coming up to 5 minutes of news at 10 o'clock, we'll find out what's coming up for you in Nightlife with Phil Clark in just a minute.

0: That is Texas, the song Say What You Want. Well, Phil Clark is someone who says what he wants, and he's here to say it now. Hello, Phil.
1: G'day, Renee. How are you?
0: What are you saying after 10?
1: We're going to look at the recent advances, which have been quite enormous in the cancer story. Once upon a time, cancer was a really gloomy topic full of, you know, terrible outcomes and so on. It's not so much the case anymore. I'm not trying to gloss over the issues entirely, but there's been a huge number of advances in cancer care. So we're going to talk about them tonight with an expert in cancers, particularly female cancers as well. Emily Barrett will lead the Nightlife News Breakdown for us. Charlie Loneweaver is going to review all the Nobel Prize winners. These days you can hardly explain what half of them discovered.
0: So, Charlie can do it.
1: But Charlie can do it.
0: Yeah.
1: Exactly. So we'll talk about that. What else? We'll play the Mighty Challenge. We'll talk to somebody who runs the a picture theatre that's been running as a picture theatre continuously since 1936 in country New South Wales. So how about that?
0: Oh, which town?
1: I think in Manildra. They've got a 35 mil projector, but the only people who know how to work it have gone.
0: So. Go figure. Thank you, Phil.
1: Thank you.
0: Catch you tomorrow.
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3: News. Good evening, I'm William Howard Evans. Australian man Simon Carman, who's accused of murdering a teenager in Thailand, has told a court the 17-year-old girl was responsible for her own death. Karishma Vias has the latest.
4: It was an opportunity for the presiding judges to really clarify what his plea is to the four charges, very serious charges that he faces, and they include murder as well as taking a minor for indecent purposes. Mr. Carman has agreed to plead guilty to one of those charges, and that is concealing a corpse. There is CCTV footage that is publicly available that shows Mr. Carman dragging a suitcase out of his condominium in Pattaya back in June, but he adamantly maintains his innocence on the other charges that he faces.
3: Greens leader David Shoebridge says the party will support Labor's changes to discretionary trusts as long as they stay true to their original form. The government has proposed a minimum 30% tax on trusts, but has been slammed by businesses who use them for flexibility in income distribution. Labor has looked at carve-outs and exceptions, but ultimately will need the Greens' support to pass the reforms. Senator Shoebridge says he will not back laws that have been watered down.
5: If the original policy intent is retained, if there hasn't been a bunch of concessions to the right, to corporate interests and to wealthy Australians who absolutely want to have some loopholes to drive their next series Mercedes through, that's the test we're going to do.
3: The head of RSL Australia says the government is making some movement on its contentious plans to sell dozens of defence sites across the country. The federal government is pushing ahead with plans to sell more than 60 defence sites, which it says will raise nearly $2 billion. The list includes historic sites like Victoria Barracks in Sydney, Melbourne and Brisbane. RSL Australia President Peter Tinley says they've been working with the government and expect some concessions.
6: On this particular matter, we are in some disagreement with the government, but also the government's been listening. They understand in places such as Tasmania what would be left if they went ahead with the list as published. We're getting some movement.
3: Northern Territory Police is investigating the death of a 16-year-old Queensland girl in the remote community of El Perulum on the border with Queensland. Police responded to a call from the community clinic at 5:30 this morning saying the girl had died after allegedly being physically assaulted. Acting Commander Mark Greaves says police have arrested a 26-year-old man who they allege was known to the victim.
7: We believe at this point in time there was some form of domestic relationship between the two. How long the parties have been together, we're unable to confirm at this point in time. Cause of death will be pursuant to autopsy.
3: The Anti-Semitism Royal Commission will hold an additional classified hearing session weeks after public hearings came to an end. Victoria Pengilly explains.
8: The Royal Commission was announced in the wake of the Bondi terror attack and held its last public hearing in August. The new session, announced today, will be held this month behind closed doors due to its discussion of classified information. The hearing will examine the conduct of security, intelligence and law enforcement agencies, including what was known about the Bondi shooters. It comes after a former ASIO agent, Marcus, campaigned to give evidence at the Royal Commission after he said he'd interacted with the Bondi shooters. Marcus has previously claimed he warned ASIO about the shooters years before the attack.
3: The Vatican says Pope Leo is maintaining a regular schedule as he awaits surgery this week. It follows doctors discovering a small nodule on the pontiff's lung. Pilgrims and tourists have been praying for a swift recovery for the 71-year-old. Speaking at his weekly Sunday prayer, Pope Leo said the growth is well contained. And the Royal Swedish Academy of Sciences has announced Robert Hall and Michael Woodford as winners of the 2026 Nobel Economics Prize. The prestigious award is the final prize to be given out this year and is worth 12 million Swedish crowns, or about 1.7 million Australian dollars. The Economics Prize was formerly known as the Bank of Sweden Prize in Economic Sciences in memory of Alfred Nobel. The central bank established it in 1968 as a memorial to Nobel, the 19th century Swedish businessman and chemist who invented dynamite. ABC News.
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2: Yes, well, hello and how are you? Philip Clark with you on ABC Radio. This is Monday. It's the 12th of October. How are you? How was the weekend? I hope it was just fine and your day-to-day has been good too. So have a great show, Phil. Thank you, Joe from Long Worry. We will, Joe. I'll make it my business too. Monday, October the 12th, first hour of the program at 6 past 10 Eastern Time, Queensland Daylight Saving to 6 past 9. It's 6 past 7 in Western Australia, 24 to 10 in South Australia, and in the Territory it's 24 to 9. We're right through the Pacific, as you know, with Radio Australia. We're at 6 past 9 in Port Moresby, at 6 past 10 in Port Vila and Honiara, and in Tuvalu and Fiji at 6 past 11, as well. We're right around the world with the World Wide Web. Reception should be fine everywhere tonight, exception of Devonport in Tassie after 1 a.m. I'll tell you about that later. But for the rest of it, lots of ways to listen. 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Or lots of you and I know enjoy listening to us on the ABC Listen app, which is a great way to listen as well. And lots of content up there. We've got from our program from last week, we've put Motor Talk with Toby Hagen up there. And also Dr. Ben Bramble of the ANU about his book about the false promises of the space age was pretty interesting. And Michael Adams looking back at the Faraday kidnapping of school children in Victoria is pretty good stuff as well. So all of that's there as well. You might want to hear Suzanne Hill's discussion over the weekend looking back at Australia in the year 1977. About ABBA's historic tour of Australia that year. She talked with history professor Michelle Arrow and John Stratton about it all.
3: It was a little bit like when the Beatles came here because, you know, the Beatles had been booked before they were super famous, but when they got to Australia, they were really hitting their straps. And so it was just one of those wonderful convergences. And it was a little bit the same with ABBA.

0: Saturday, because Arrival had been released a few months before they came to Australia, and demand for it was absolutely massive in Australia. Apparently, at one point, every record plant in Australia was pressing copies of Arrival to meet the demand for the album. And so they kicked off this big tour in Australia. There was a very soggy concert in Sydney where it absolutely poured with rain. I think it's kind of funny that the Prime Minister, Malcolm Fraser, took his children to go and see ABBA in concert in Melbourne, and he managed to get his family backstage to meet the band. And there's just a photo of him sort of looking very serious, as he sort of tended to do with his kids, just absolutely rapt to be meeting.
1: It wouldn't happen today, would it? No, it wouldn't happen today. Lots more of that too on the ABC Listen app. So check it out. Heaps of stuff there to listen when you want to. 1-300-800-222 is the number. First up tonight, advances in cancer treatment. I'm going to be talking with Dr. Martin Witchwender, who's the director of the Daffodil Centre at the Cancer Council, about the massive progress that has been made across a whole area of the cancer story. So more of that. If you've got questions too, by the way, ask him. 1-300-800-222 is the number. You can grab us on the text line 0467 922 702 as well. Nightlife News Breakdown tonight, led by Emily Barrett. There's a bit going on in Canberra, isn't it? Isn't there? The horrific thought that an execution by a firing squad in the United States might be live-streamed in Australia has got all sorts of questions about what the government should do about it. Thankfully, I think the government could do something about it if they wanted. So, well, anyway, we'll explore some of that with Emily as well. Charlie Lineweaver will try and explain what the Nobel Prize winners' discoveries were all about, because he's the only person in Australia who understands, I am sure. So we'll check out that as well. And the little country movie theatre that survived for almost a century in the central west town of Manildra. It's been there since 1936 with its original projectors, etc. Apparently they still work. The only trouble is the people who know how to work them have all died or disappeared. So we'll talk some more about all of that as well. We'll play the Mighty Challenge, of course, an edition of American Insight with Bill Wyman as well. Our issues of the day, you'll have things to raise. 1-300-800-222 is the number. So I'd love you to be part of it. Give us a bell if you want to, if you would like to be part of it. As I say, plenty of opportunities tonight to be part of the program. Love to hear from you.
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1: Yeah, if you think back 40 years when a cancer diagnosis would mean facing far fewer treatment options, lots of invasive surgery if that could be done, in many cases a pretty poor outlook. Once upon a time, getting a diagnosis of cancer was a gloomy one, and you kind of had to put your affairs in order in many cases. Look, I'm not trying to make it sound sweeter than it is, because in some cases that is still the case. But we have made enormous strides in cancer treatment and research, from better screening and vaccines that can prevent some cancers to more targeted treatments and improved support for people living with the disease as well. So to try and round this up, how are we detecting cancers earlier? How are we helping people survive, and how are we improving people's quality of life? And are we on the cusp of another major shift? Some researchers think we are, with artificial intelligence, amongst other things, opening up new possibilities in cancer research and care, which will be individually tailored to people based on their own genetics. AI is helping scientists analyse huge amounts of information and spot patterns that might otherwise go unnoticed. So we'll talk some more about how that could lead to early detection, more personalised treatments, and new ways even perhaps to prevent or treat the disease. Love you to be part of this conversation. If you've got questions as well, 1-300-800-222. My guest tonight is Dr. Martin Witchwender. He's Director of the Daffodil Centre of the Cancer Council of New South Wales. He's an internationally recognised pioneer in women's cancer prevention and a global leader in something that he'll tell us about called translational epigenetics, the study of how changes in the way our genes work can influence health and disease. Martin, good evening to you. Welcome to Nightlife.
3: Many thanks, Philip, for having me today.
1: It's terrific to have you with us as well. You've spent nearly 50 years working in cancer research and care. I mean, it's changed a lot, hasn't it?
3: Yeah, it has

0: changed substantially. Back in 1986, the five-year survival rates were 46%. Nowadays, 40 years later, 72% of people diagnosed with cancer survive more than 5 years. So that's a substantial...
1: So nearly, not gilding it, but almost getting on for double.
0: Yeah, I mean, it has substantially increased. Yeah,
1: it's quite... That's right. And that's a combination of a whole lots of things. Where do you think we've made the biggest gains?
0: In the past, we certainly had a combination of gains, mainly improving treatment, personalizing treatment, but also attending the screening programs, the national screening programs. Those two aspects led to the improvement of cancer survival.
1: You're a particularly expert in women's cancers. I mean, breast cancer is something that people, you know, hear about a lot. It was once a terrible sentence for women to be diagnosed with this. It's still a serious diagnosis, but it's not the same as it was, is it?
0: Absolutely. So when I started working in breast cancer 40 years ago, literally every woman who was diagnosed with breast cancer had a mastectomy, which is a surgical removal of her breast, including excision of all the lymph nodes in the axilla. Nowadays, the majority of women can be treated with breast-conserving treatment, and only one lymph node has to be removed, which is called the sentinel lymph node. So just the surgical treatment had a massive change.
1: Why was that? I mean, was it an improvement in surgical technique, or we found out more about... Because there seemed to be once an idea that, well, we better take everything and including all the tissue surrounding it just in case. We've got more targeted, have we?
0: Yes, exactly. So this is literally part of the research, you know. People, mainly in Italy and in the States, did a lot of research comparing the conventional way of treatment with the new treatment, which was breast-conserving treatment, and they found the outcome is... the same, probably even better with breast-conserving treatment. And so that has become then the new state of the art.
1: Yes, I mean, you hear some stories of women who, particularly with some particular genetic predispositions to some cancers, still opting for mastectomies, but you're saying that that's not so much the case anymore.
0: So if you carry a mutation in genes which are called BRCA1 or BRCA2, they also referred in the public to Angelina Jolie genes. That's because it. She's outed herself to carry one of those genes, then there is an option to prevent the cancer by a bilateral mastectomy, which is a drastic, measure. And so we try to identify new ways to prevent the cancer without surgically removing the breasts.
1: And tell me about the success of that.
0: So we are at the beginning, because the challenge we face in cancer prevention, which is stopping the cancer from starting, is to understand why the cancer develops. So in women with a BRCA1 mutation, we have found that these women produce a hormone which is called progesterone at a much higher level than women without these mutations. And progesterone drives the proliferation of specific cells in the breast which eventually form the cancer. So there is a potential that we could interfere with that pathway by giving women what we call an antiprogestin.
1: One of the sort of holy grails of all this has been trying to predict cancer before it arrives. I mean, I guess that might be a goal in all medical research, I suppose for most illnesses. But what does that mean in terms of trying to predict whether cancer is going to arrive?
0: So imagine cardiovascular disease, heart attack and stroke. We have very good measures that allow us to assess the risk. So if someone has a high blood pressure or high blood lipids, this person has a high risk to develop stroke or myocardial infarction. So we have the risk. We can do something against exercise, diet, antihypertensives, and we can monitor the efficacy of these specific preventive measures by just measuring blood pressure and lipids in the blood. So that's exactly what we wanted to do in cancer in general, cancer prevention. We want to personalize cancer prevention.
1: Are we any way down that road?
0: So cancer is a disease which has two main forces. One is the genetics that we inherit from our parents, and the other component is the environment that our cells are being exposed. And so we study the interface between the genome and the environment, which is called the epigenome.
1: Mm-hmm. Okay, this field that I mentioned at the beginning that you're working in, an area called translational epigenetics. So explain some more about this for those of us who aren't scientists, what that means.
0: So you need to imagine that our body consists of billions of cells. Mm. Each of these cells contain the exact same genetic information. The genetic information is relatively simple. It's a sequence of four chemicals which determine our genome. Mm-hmm. And so what the genome is not able to is decide which genes are being read off and which are being silenced, you know, because, you know, the cells are all have all different function. And so that component is done by the epigenome. The epigenome is referred to as the software of our cells, whereas the genome is the hardware. And this is what we are studying. It is the epigenome in these cells.
1: Talking cancer treatments with Dr. Martin Witchwinter, who's the director of the Daffodil Centre at the Cancer Council of New South Wales. He's an internationally recognised expert in women's cancer prevention and a global leader in what we're talking about, translational epigenetics. Just to get back to some basics here for a second, cancer's the uncontrolled growth of cells which are unwanted. But we don't know why this begins, do we, or do we?
0: So cancer is a very interesting phenomenon. You know, our cells have all specific functions, and the cancer cell is a cell that has lost its identity. Mm-hmm. So having an identity as a cell is very important because you stay with the organ that you work for. And if you lose the identity and you spread with the lymph vessels or within the bloodstream, you basically, or these cells, gain access to organs which they don't arise from, like the liver, the brain, the lung, and there they grow uncontrolled, and that's what we call metastasis. Mm. And this is why cancer is such a deadly disease, if cells escape the organ and grow infinite in the organs where they settle.
1: So they say they start in an organ, but if they just stayed there, what would they do? Well, they would destroy that organ, would they?
0: Exactly. So if they stay in that organ, like brain, for instance, you know, if they stay and they grow, they basically compress the normal tissue and kill them person.
1: Mm. Okay. But the metastasizing, of course, is they travel in the bloodstream to other organs. And this is catastrophe, usually, isn't it?
0: Exactly. And this is why we work on cancer prevention. We want to prevent the cells from coming cancerous and detect those cancers which are developing as early as possible before they spread into other organs.
1: Mm. If you'd like to ask a question, 1-300-800-222 is my number, 1-300-800-222. You can text questions on 0467922702. Jerry from Orange is on the line. Hi, Jerry.
2: Yeah, hi. I've just got an interesting cancer story. In 2014, I had an SCC, squamous cell carcinoma on my vocal cords, basically caused by smoking. That got lasered out and everything was fine. 2018, after I'd, cancer cure smoking, I'd given up smoking for 4 years. And then I had a bit of blood in my sputum in 2018, got it investigated, all of a sudden found stage 1A non-squamous cell carcinoma, and went through all the hoops and everything and scans and had an upper right lung lobectomy. Then they found after that that it had metastasized into, basically they said that they didn't know where, but I had radiotherapy, chemotherapy for 6 months and radiotherapy, and then was declared cancer-free after all of that. Mm-hmm. Then 6 months after that, they found that it had metastasized into my brain and liver and had more chemotherapy and they found that the chemotherapy trial that I was on had failed because all of the brain cells, brain cancer

0: diminished. The liver cancer was still mm-hmm. growing.
1: Okay.
0: And then along came COVID and no more scans or tests for 18 months. And so I'm still living with this nightmare. And then after 18 months, checked again and cancer-free. And that was in, well, my last scan was in 2021. And I've had another one, sorry, after that. And there is no sign of any cancer anywhere in my body.
1: Very good, Jerry.
0: And I'm going, holy golly, because I had a 95% chance of not being around for 5 years.
1: Well, this is the thing, isn't it?
0: Now, nearly 10 years
1: good
0: later.
1: On you. That's a good story, Jerry. Thank you. Thank you. That can happen, Martin, can it? Can't it? We don't know why either. Hang on. Yeah, start again, sorry.
2: Many thanks, Jerry, for sharing your story with us. This is a really good example because there will be more and more people like yourself who live with and beyond cancer. We know currently there is about 1.66 million Australians who are living with or beyond the cancer diagnosis, and in 2050 it will be 2.6 million. So it will be an increase of 57% of people who live with cancer, and amongst those 2.6 million, there will be 1.15 who actually have an active cancer. Mm. So this is 44% of people with a history of cancer who live with a cancer. Mm. And that's really important. And the Cancer Council New South Wales has established a big centre. It's called the Australian Cancer Survivorship Centre to do research specifically in work and in people who live with cancer and beyond cancer.
1: Yeah. We were talking about what causes cancer. I mean, the short answer is there's no simple answer to that, it seems. But are cancer rates going up? I mean, in other words, all other things being equal, are more people getting it?
2: So we know from studies that have been done in Europe with support from Australia that about 30% of cancers in women can be avoided by specific factors, and 40% are of cancers in men. So there is factors like not smoking, having UV protection, vaccinating against the human papillomavirus, which is causing...
1: So that's in a sense another question, but I wanted to know whether rates are going up or what rates are going down, or they're staying steady?
2: So both the rates of deaths from cancer and the cancer rates are going up.
1: Okay.
2: And this is largely because we're getting older. We are able to combat other diseases like cardiovascular diseases. Mm-hmm. So cancer dominates because cancer development is still something which is very common.
1: Mm. Okay, so cancer rates are going up, but you say that's mainly a function of an aging population, because as you get older, cancer becomes more prevalent.
2: So it is partly that and partly exposures that we don't understand. You know, for instance, in utero exposures could potentially cause some cancers that appear later, decades later. And there's a specific phenomenon that we see now and gradually observe, that cancer becomes more common in younger people, 30 or 40 years old specifically.
1: So why is that?
2: So there may be two reasons. One, people are more aware of cancer and they go more for screening early in their life. Mm-hmm. So this is one. And the other explanation is that there are factors which we don't understand, environmental factors, you know, which we are being exposed as a child during development. And there's a lot of research going on.
1: So there might be there are environmental factors. We know that. Some elements of the environment can cause cancer. Agricultural chemicals, for example, and elsewhere. So there are environmental factors. I suppose my question is, do we live in an environment that is more cancer-producing than we used to?
2: That may be the case. You know, the problem is to understand the link between cancer formation and the cancer development, because it takes about 3 or 4 decades from the exposure to the actual cancer development. And to bring these links together is very, very challenging.
1: Mm. Yes, but as I say, the story about a lot of cancers is really quite positive. Philippa says, I was doing my nursing training at the kids' hospital back in 1970. Every kid who had leukemia died. Without exception, every one of them. And I don't know the statistics now, but it's not the case anymore. No, it's not

0: case anymore. There have been traumatic improvements in childhood leukemia, haven't they?
1: Absolutely. So childhood leukemia is probably the one of the best examples how treatment has really changed the face of cancer. Mm. But there are still cancers where we pretty much have the same problems. Ovarian cancer is one of those cancers.
0: Mm. Yeah, ovarian cancer is... It's not a good story to get, is it? Why is that? Do we know? Do we know why?
1: So ovarian cancer is what we call the silent killer, because 75% of women diagnosed with ovarian cancer are being diagnosed at an advanced stage where the tumor has left the pelvis and has spread inside the peritoneal cavity, so inside the tummy, providing metastasis on the liver, on the bowels, on the spleen, and going beyond this into the chest. And so 75% of women are being diagnosed at that stage. And we don't have a good way of early detecting cancer right now. This is part of the work that we are doing.
0: 1-300-800-222 is the number. Andy in Babenspire. G'day, Andy.
2: Yeah, g'day. I just had a query about psoriasis. Had a bit of arthritis in the knees. The doctor sort of has come across it a lot and then developed into arthritis and then developed into psoriasis, and it almost one stage almost killed me, but went to skin specialist and he gave me a cream and like magic it disappeared almost entirely, but it's I still have to cope with it, and found eating organics and, you know, just a diet and general health and well-being's helped. I sort of sometimes wonder whether it had anything to do with it. I started off my career as a welder and there was a lot of exposure probably to the deadly rays. And, I remember back then they used to recommend a bottle of a pint of milk for the welders every day.
0: Yeah, well, there were a lot of those kind of folk remedies around, weren't there, Martin?
1: Yeah, so psoriasis is not a cancer. It's a disease which is triggered by various aspects, which some of which we understand and some of which we don't understand.
0: 1-300-800-222 is the number. Christine from Albury. G'day, Christine.
3: Hello, thank you for taking my call.
0: Pleasure.
3: Look, what I'd like to know is low-dose naltrexone is a cancer treatment. Is that widely used in Australia? 18 years ago, a male relative of mine who was 75 developed grade 3 bowel cancer. Chemotherapy was recommended, so I did download all the scholarly peer-reviewed research from the Pennsylvania State University on low-dose naltrexone use for cancer. I took it to the oncologist here and basically it was thrown at me, and I then took it to a male relative's doctor who read it and he prescribed it, and the cancer disappeared very quickly, and in subsequent colonoscopies the gentleman never ever had a polyp and is still alive well into his 90s. Is it used widely in Australia or very rarely?
1: Many thanks for your question, which I'm unfortunately unable to address because I've just came to Australia and I'm not a medical oncologist working in this specialty, so I'm unable to address your question, answer your question.
0: Thanks, Christine. Bye-bye. 1-300-800-222. Anthony from Sampson says, do we know what causes the cells to change initially?
1: So
0: that's the holy grail, isn't it?
1: That is the holy grail. So what we have found is if cells divide very frequently, particularly if these are stem cells that divide very frequently, they start to adopt a change in their epigenome. Mm. And if they develop something which is what we call DNA methylation, it basically changes the identity of a cell long term. And that's probably one of the key components, in addition to genetic mutations, that drive cancer formation. Mm. And we know that aging, smoking, specific hormonal exposure, diet, all these factors contribute to epigenetic alterations.
0: Okay, one of my texters, Sally, says, why is pancreatic cancer so hard to diagnose and difficult to treat? Because pancreatic cancer is a bit, seems to be in that box along with ovarian cancers that a diagnosis is a gloomy one, isn't it?
1: Yes, it is. It is, has pretty much the same features as ovarian cancer. Mm. It's late stage diagnosed once the cancer has spread already, and the drugs that we have are very non-responding to prostate cancer. So this is why it is important, like ovarian cancer, to identify individuals who have a very high risk to then apply very dense early detection measures like blood tests.
0: Is there a blood test for it?
1: So there are blood tests, but these blood tests will have to be applied on a very regular basis. Mm. And you cannot do this for the entire population. You're going to need to identify those women who have a very high risk, let's say 10% of the women who develop 80% of the cancers in the next 5 years, and then apply a specific blood test, you know, we call this liquid biopsy, or we call this tumor marker CA125 on a very regular basis in these women. And then you can identify the cancer very early, or in women who have a very high risk, you can remove the organ in case of ovarian cancer that forms the ovarian cancer, which is the fallopian tubes. Mm. So there are these developments which are really exciting, but it requires a lot of time and dedication to achieve this.
0: Mm. Yes, Leah from Adelaide. G'day, Leah.
4: Hi, I just wanted to call in and say thank you for all your work that you're doing in this area. I know, you know, we wouldn't be where we are with our treatments without people like you, so thank you.
0: Good on you, Leah.
1: Many thanks, Leah. This is very kind of you, and I'm really pleased to be here in Australia because Australia is seen as the world leader in cancer prevention, and Cancer Council has a 70-year history of making a difference to people with cancer and people at risk for cancer, and this is why I'm here.
0: On you, Leah. Appreciate it. Thank you. Danny from Fremantle. Hi, Danny.
5: Oh, hi, Phil and Doctor. I just wanted to... I think the text just caught me to it, but to talk about pancreatic cancer, like yeah. I've lost my own mum to pancreatic cancer only 5 months ago, and she was only 56.
0: Yeah, I know.
5: I guess my question is, why are some cancers so underfunded? And, you know, I remember her oncologist saying there's, you know, about 10 different treatment options for breast cancer, but for pancreatic cancer, there's only really two. And why are some cancers given more funding than others? And, you know, she didn't have any family history or anything like that. So I guess it's just like, how does that work in Australia? And why isn't there more research into these, you know, cancers with high mortality rates?
0: It's a good question.
1: Yeah, I'm so sorry about your mother. Yes, I mean, I think if... in any country, research is really being pushed in Australia. So Australia is at the forefront of specifically addressing the unmet needs in these underfunded, highly aggressive cancers, like, as you say, pancreatic cancer, but also ovarian cancer and other highly aggressive cancers. So rest assured that we are doing our best to actually change these figures as much as we can.
0: Mm. Yeah, the short. I know Danny myself, having worked as in a charitable sense in brain tumour areas. A lot of the time, researchers do not know where to start, and that's often the problem.
5: Yeah, I think it's because you see so many strides being made in the US and stuff like. There's a new drug that's come out that's targeting like one of the mutations in pancreatic cancer, but it's still so hard to. To get that here in Australia, it just seems like you do have to jump through a lot of hoops. So it'd be good to see in the future if they can really, make some positive strides. So,
0: yeah, look, good luck, Danny. Thanks.
5: Thank you.
0: Thanks for sharing it with us too. It's tough. What about that drug that Danny was talking about?
1: There are specific drugs that specifically target mutations. So genes that have a sequence change are sometimes very susceptible to specific drugs. We know this from women with a BRCA mutation. Those women are more sensitive to something which we call PARP inhibitor, something that Australia has made a lot of progress and contributed a lot of progress. Mm. And there are specific drugs also for lung and pancreatic cancers. But these drugs are usually only suitable for a very small number of patients who specifically carry these type of genetic mutations.
0: Mm. How do you get on? Someone asked me today, I said I was going to be talking to you, and they said, can you ask how do you get on to drug trials? I mean, as an ordinary patient, you know, someone in our circle has recently been diagnosed with a brain tumour, for example. How do you get on to drug trials anyway? I mean, what process is there? It almost seems to be, if you know somebody who knows a doctor who would help you, then that's the only way to do it, is it?
1: No, Philip. I think there's a very good spirit now amongst oncologists to really find clinical trials for literally every patient.
0: You know, okay.
1: The primary treatment, you know, basically when the patient is being diagnosed, but also further down the line when there is metastasis. So the majority of patients are actually recruited into clinical trials. And Australia is very well known for having a very good clinical trial infrastructure.
0: Okay. Oh, that's interesting. Okay. 1-300-800-222. Jody from Canberra says, do we know, or can we suggest who is at high risk for some cancers like pancreatic or ovarian cancer? I mean, you mentioned, as we know, people with high blood pressure and other dietary things might and cholesterol issues might be candidates for heart disease. Is there any way of knowing who's at higher risk of ovarian cancer or pancreatic cancer?
1: Yeah, so this is something which is very close to the research program that we are doing here at the Daffodil Centre, Cancer Council New South Wales, which basically is to assess the epigenome and assess whether in a simple buccal swab or in a vaginal swab, whether the epigenome is altered, and that would give us a very good indication whether someone has a high risk. And in someone who has a high risk, we can then do specific actions like early detection or do specific measures to prevent the disease.
0: Oh, okay, so that's available now.
1: So,
0: or you're trying
1: this particular test is going to be developed, but a test that we have developed for womb cancer, which is another cancer where both the incidence and the mortality are still rising. It's the most common gynecological cancer now.
0: This is uterine cancer, isn't it?
1: This is uterine cancer. So it's the cancer that develops from the womb lining. It's called endometrial or uterine cancer. And so we don't have a screening program for this type of cancer. Women come with usually postmenopausal bleeding, but only 3 out of 100 women who present with postmenopausal bleeding actually have the cancer. And currently we do ultrasound in order to identify those women who actually require a histological diagnosis. This is an invasive diagnostic procedure. You have to do a hysteroscopy and a curettage, which is basically done under general anesthesia. And we have to subject 60% of all women who come with postmenopausal bleeding to these procedures to find only the 3 cancers. Mm. And we've developed a test which is now being applied in Europe and in the UK NHS, where we only identify 6 out of these 300, out of these 100, and 3 women do actually have the cancer. So it reduces the unnecessary procedures by 90%.
0: Interesting. All right, 1-300-800-222 is the number. Let's get back to translational epigenetics, because the gold standard here is that we would be able to provide individual tests for people and therefore predict their chances of getting cancer and therefore subject them to early screening. Is that the gold standard?
1: So this is what we hope to be able to make the gold standard. We do a simple swab test. Yeah. We do read out the DNA methylome. DNA methylation is one of these epigenetic alterations. Mm-hmm. And you can imagine it's like it leaves a footprint, the environment leaves a footprint in your genes. You know, that's what epigenetics actually does. Mm-hmm. And we want to see whether that footprint is able to predict the risk for cancer.
0: Mm. Okay. Stephen from Lake Macquarie. Hello, Stephen.
6: Hey there.
0: Yeah, g'day.
6: Yes, g'day. My friend has been diagnosed with leiomyocarcinoma. She's had 4 treatments of chemotherapy at the moment. Mm-hmm. She's got 2 more to go. The next one's this Wednesday. Is there any further treatment she could have if this treatment doesn't do the job, which I don't think it's going to?
1: Thanks, Stephen, for calling. I think you're referring to leiomyosarcoma, which is a cancer which arises not from the lining of the womb, but from the wall of the womb.
6: She actually got it in the liver. It started and it got metastasized from there on.
1: Okay, and she's getting treatment, yeah.
6: Yeah, she's had 4 treatments of chemotherapy at the moment. She's getting the drug, I don't know what the name of it, but they call it Red Devil. It's a very powerful drug, apparently.
0: Okay.
6: And she's got 2 more treatments to go, but I don't think the cancer's stopping. It's slowing down, but is there any more treatments you could have after the chemo, do you think?
1: It's difficult to judge this without having more information, but I'm sure the medical oncologist who treats her would know what additional drugs there are available in this situation.
0: It's a bit hard to diagnose on air. That's the only thing, Steve. As you'd understand, I'm sure. Sorry, what's that?
6: Is there any clinical trial she might be able to get her hands on to?
0: Yeah, well, that's a question.
1: I'm sure the medical oncologists who treat your friend would know. So she should just ask whether there are clinical trials, and I'm sure they would refer her to a clinical trial centre.
0: Raise it as your friend, as a friend, Stephen. Raise it with him.
6: Yeah, she's my lady friend, my girlfriend. Okay. We've been together for many, many years, but she'd been diagnosed about 15... She had surgery over 12 months ago, about 18 months ago, 15 months ago, I think. She had surgery on the liver, but it's metastasized and it's spreading.
0: Yeah. Sorry to hear it. Thanks, Stephen. But look, what you're saying, Martin, is, ask. I mean, because you're saying a great percentage of people with cancer do get access to these trials. Not that the trials necessarily result in success.
1: Absolutely. But, we can only make progress if we do clinical trials. And clinical trials are relatively easy to perform in patients who actually have got the cancer. Mm. They're much harder to perform in patients in people who have not got cancer. And that's what cancer prevention is. So we need to also apply specific measures in people who have not yet got the cancer. And that's why we need to do risk prediction in order to identify those that have a high risk.
0: Can we talk about screening for a second? I mean, the screening's one of those issues that sort of was once hugely in fashion. I get the sense that medically it's not always been supported by results, and that some screenings might be good or useful, but that a lot of screenings, given the effort that goes into them, may not necessarily be the best approach. Can you talk to me about that?
1: So here in Australia, we've got 3 very well-established screening programs. Mm-hmm. One is mammography screening for breast cancer. Mm-hmm. The other one is cervical cancer screening using the assessment of human papillomavirus. Mm-hmm. And the third is bowel cancer screening. Those are very well established. All of them, all of these trials leading up to this have shown that you can really save lives without any doubts. The fourth screening program, which is now being implemented, is lung cancer screening that only started in Australia in July 2025. As everything, there is benefits, then there is also harms. And harms are what we would refer to as overdiagnosis, so which is finding a cancer which would you not have looked for it, would have not bothered you throughout your entire lifetime. And we try to develop tests that identify people who have a high risk, and only those individuals who have a high risk would then need to have intensified screening programs.
0: Mm. Prostate cancer is a classic case of this, isn't it? Where there seems to be some, not confusion, but a lot of men may well have some prostate cancer but may not die of it.
1: Prostate cancer is exactly, is a perfect example. So we do have a test which is called PSA, prostate-specific antigen, which is a blood test. But that blood test identifies a lot of men of having high PSA levels and they do not have a cancer. And on the other side, it identifies men who actually have got a cancer, but would you not have applied this test, the cancer would have not bothered the man until the man dies from other causes, But on the other side, PSA testing also saves some lives from prostate cancer. So you're a bit in a dilemma in saying, on the other side, I don't want to have overdiagnosis, which also comes with overtreatment. On the other side, I'd like to early detect the cancer. So what the agreement is currently in Australia, according to the new guidelines, is to discuss this individually with your GP and then make a joint decision.

0: decision about whether or not to do the PSA screening?
1: Yeah, because I mean, I've talked about it with my GP. I mean, and I know others have. We've talked about it on air. That, you know, some GPs say, well, you know, I don't think you should do it. And I'm thinking, well, hang on, surely you would do the test anyway. But she said, yes, but the trouble is once you've done the test, we can't predict accurately what the test might mean. It might mean you've got something, but it also might mean you haven't.
0: So, yeah, this is exactly the point, you know.
1: So what would you think? Should men over 65, say, should they have an annual or every 3 years a PSA test?
0: So this is a personal decision, yeah. You know, this is a personal decision. This is why...
1: But you're the clinician.
0: Exactly. But, you know, even I as a clinician have an opinion about myself. And you'd like to understand, you know, what do I want? Do I want to avoid overdiagnosis? Then don't do it. Or do I want to have a cancer early detected, which could potentially save lives, and then do it, you know? Mm. It also depends on your family history, you know, whether you've got someone in your family who has got a cancer. That's part of the decision making.
1: Mm. John in Parkside. G'day, John.
2: Oh, g'day. I just wanted to briefly hear his thoughts on AI and how it might relate to early detection, pathology, drug discovery, and treatment optimization.
1: Yep. Fair enough. Martin?
0: Sorry, I didn't completely get what...
1: Oh, sorry, John was saying, wondered how AI... I think I'm paraphrasing you, aren't I, John, that how AI might help in drug formulation, detection and so on.
0: Yeah, artificial intelligence will become a very important tool. It is currently already implemented to some degree in assessing the tissue under the microscope, so the histological assessment, but it is also utilized to read the X-rays, for instance, or the CTs. So we are using these tools already. Mm-hmm. And it also, caller said, it is important in developing drugs because it can digest a massive amount of information which is required in order to tailor the specific drugs.
1: Hmm. All right, Jason from Leeming. G'day, Jason.
3: Yeah, g'day. I'm just very interesting listening to this. I'm very interested in your guest's opinion on, and also your opinion on this as well. With the predisposition to cancers and identifying those predispositions through whether it be genetic testing, marker testings and stuff like that, how do you see and where do you see any conflict with that when it then comes to health insurance, life insurance and things like that? Because in many cases, once you have some genetic testing done and there's the expectation of you disclosing that then to these companies and premiums going up or not having insurance made available to you, yet the predisposition may not come to fruition or it may come to fruition or be wrong. You understand what I'm getting at there?
0: Absolutely. So you're raising a very important point. Cancer risk doesn't mean a cancer diagnosis. Cancer risk is just an increased odds of developing a cancer in the future. You know, you might not develop it. And so what we aim to do is to transition this predispositioner into a stage where currently cardiovascular disease is. So you would not say the insurance would prevent you from measuring blood pressure. You know, this is something which is very normal. You can do it at home. You don't even need to see a GP to measure blood pressure. And that's where we want to move the cancer prevention in order to really tailor preventive and early detection measures.
3: Okay. So, oh. So more, I suppose it's still that information being available to then insurance companies and whether it's a little bit like, I suppose, when you go to get health insurance and they then decide, no, well, that was a pre-existing condition.
1: Yeah. Yeah. Yeah. Yeah, no, it's a fair point as to whether insurance companies should be allowed to make these decisions, Martin.
0: Yeah, absolutely. I mean, this is...

0: Well,
1: for taking
0: I'll never get it right. You know that.
1: Oh, that's all right. It's like the honey, you know. my question is that my brother, who is 5 years younger than me, and I'm not telling you how old I am, because that would be rude, but he's had diagnosed twice with stage 4 melanoma. First time was in his ear, and the second was in his lungs and his buttocks and his heel. But he's had immunotherapy, but he only had 5 treatments and he was declared, you know, cancer-free. My question is now he's got shadows in his pancreas and lungs. His pancreas is okay. It's not pancreatic cancer. But can he go back for immunotherapy for more treatment, or is there a limit on that treatment?
2: So melanoma is one of the cancers which is very responsive to immunotherapy. There has been lots of progress in the past, born out of Australian research. In your particular friend's case, I can't really tell you what type of chemotherapy, respectively immunotherapy, he had. But I would strongly recommend to discuss with the medical oncologist who is treating your friend to assess whether there's more immunotherapy to have.
0: Okay. Thanks, Karen. Just looking ahead, Martin, my guest is Martin Widgewinter from the Daffodil Centre at Cancer Council New South Wales. He's a specialist in cancer prevention, particularly women's cancers. Just looking ahead, if you look 10 to 20 years ahead, what might cancer treatment look like, do you think?
2: So cancer will become more and more a chronic disease, you know, where people live with and beyond cancer, as I've said before. There will be 2.6 million people in 2050 living with or beyond cancer. And we at the Daffodil Centre aim to change these figures, specifically to reduce the burden of cancer by individualising prevention, primary prevention and early detection. So those figures are being reduced and less people hear the words, you've got a cancer.
0: Might we get a point, where you think is cancer that is something that we can routinely prevent and manage?
2: So if you look into cervical cancer has several advantages in terms of cancer prevention. We know the agent that causes the cancer. This is the human papilloma virus. People have now, and this was a research led by a cancer counselor, developed vaccines that are able to immunize people against this virus. And we now know that people who have got this vaccination very early on in their life, they do not develop cervical cancer anymore.
0: Young women.
2: And those women who develop cancer, we can early detect this by continuously screening for the cancer. So cervical cancer is a massive success story.
0: Because it's been put to us in the past when we were talking about the way that health might go, is that it'll become more and more personalised. I mean, once upon a time, cancer treatment, there was a massive toxic and potentially lethal cocktail of drugs which everyone got. But looking ahead, this will not be the case. It'll be tailored to what you've got.
2: Yeah.
0: And therefore it'll be a lot better and more effective, do you think?
2: Yeah, this is what we strongly believe. This is what the future will be, but we need to understand why people develop cancer and how we can identify those who develop cancer and then really individualize prevention, early detection, as much as we need to individualize treatment.
0: What's a holy grail? A blood test, is it?
2: So there has been a study now with a blood test and it detects cancers. The problem is that you need to identify those individuals who develop a cancer and then apply these blood tests, not annually, but more frequently, say 3 monthly. And that would then lead to early detection of the cancers. That's the working hypothesis. We do work in the Daffodil Centre.
0: Yeah, okay. Because that's right. Because this widespread testing and screening, of course, is expensive and impractical across the population, as we might imagine.

0: It's very interesting. Martin, appreciate your time. Thank you very much.
1: Many thanks for having me. Pleasure.
0: Dr. Martin Winchwinter has been my guest. He's a cancer specialist from the Daffodil Centre at the Cancer Council of New South Wales, specialising particularly in women's cancers as well. 1-300-800-222. Steve the Truckee says one of the biggest things to beating cancer is a positive mindset. Cancer's not a death sentence. No, but sometimes that's right. It's not a case of those who have the strongest will survive as well, I think. But thanks for that. All right, we've got the Nightlife News Breakdown coming up straight after the latest news. So keep the keep those numbers handy. News now after this message.
2: As news breaks, a woman has been tasered by police after allegedly stabbing a stranger at Newtown in Sydney's Inner West.
3: When it's on the agenda,
4: the committee will ask OpenAI about the Medicare website breach.
3: 12:33, ABC Newcastle.
5: ABC News, I'm Eliza Getzy. Family members of murdered 17-year-old Thai girl Thunchanok Donhom La have expressed their continuing distress as her accused killer has faced court. Simon Carman has appeared in a Thai court and agreed to plead guilty to concealing a corpse, one of four charges laid against him. Ms. Thunchanok's family is seeking damages in a separate civil case against the 45-year-old Australian who has maintained his innocence. Speaking to reporters before the hearing, the victim's aunt says the family can't bear the pain.
6: I was worried about going to court because I've never encountered a situation like this before and I don't want to face it. I don't want to experience it.
5: Green Senator Sarah Hanson-Young has backed Australia providing military support to Ukraine, putting her at odds with her leader, David Shoebridge. In an interview with the Nine newspapers last week, Senator Shoebridge suggested Australia shouldn't offer military aid to Ukraine because of his party's stance on non-violence. But speaking to the ABC 7:30, Senator Hanson-Young says she believes such support should be given, if that's what Ukraine needs, to defend itself against Russia.
7: I mean, I've had a discussion with David about this. I think he would have put it differently if he was asked that question again.
5: The Ukrainian president says what Ukraine needs is American pressure on Russia and not, as he's put it, sanctions relief and concessions. Volodymyr Zelensky offered the veiled criticism of US President Donald Trump's new diesel agreement with Russian President Vladimir Putin in an address to a security forum in the Polish capital, Warsaw. On Sunday, Mr. Trump announced on Truth Social that an energy ceasefire had been agreed between Ukraine and Russia. Mr. Zelensky has accused Mr. Putin of violating the ceasefire.
8: Immediately after the post, Russia launched a targeted strike on a power plant in Kharkiv, causing further damage to our energy system.
5: Meanwhile, Houthi fighters in Yemen have continued to fire missiles towards Saudi Arabia after three deadly attacks on Riyadh Airport in the last few days. The BBC's Yolande Nell reports.
9: The Houthis have claimed multiple attacks over the past day, warning airlines and passengers against using Saudi airports and airspace. The Saudis say that in the east, Dammam Airport was attacked with another drone shot down and that a ballistic missile heading for a southern city was intercepted and destroyed. At the same time, fierce fighting has continued in Yemen between the Houthis and the Saudi-led coalition. President Trump has said he's weighing joining the fight against the Houthis, a move that could complicate efforts to end the Iran war.
5: There's a heavy police presence in the Indian capital, Delhi, for a third day as protesters continue to seek the resignation of the country's elections chief. They allege tens of millions of names have been removed from the electoral roll to benefit Prime Minister Narendra Modi's ruling BJP. Thousands of protesters were arrested and released over the weekend, but they vowed to continue demonstrations until their demands are met. Back home, opposition MP Garth Hamilton has denied Josh Frydenberg's possible political comeback is a distraction for Liberal leader Angus Taylor. The former federal treasurer lost his Victorian seat of Kooyong to independent Monique Ryan at the 2022 election. Mr. Frydenberg was interviewed by 60 Minutes at the weekend and did not rule out a return to federal politics. Mr. Hamilton says he's happy to see Mr. Frydenberg express an interest in making a comeback, but he also insists the Liberal Party needs to move forward.

0: The Liberal Party's gone through a period where we need to rebuild and have some new ideas and a way forward and a way ahead. And I think that's what we should be focused on. And right now, I am very happy that Angus Taylor has been doing the hard work on the policy front.
1: And Curtin University's Student Guild is warning the potential merger of Western Australia's public universities will lead to a poorer student experience and job losses. The Western Australian government says merging the University of WA, Curtin and Murdoch universities will keep the sector competitive. But Curtin's Vice Chancellor says it will be a costly process to fix something that is not broken. Guild President Dylan Storer says students will lose out.
2: Creating a university with 120,000 students from day one is going to lead to so many students being caught in the cracks. Really large classes, monopolised education that's going to not need to reach out and innovate because they have the WA domestic market down pat.
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2: Yes. Welcome aboard for the second hour of the program. Good to be with you right across the country, everywhere you are. You should be getting us loud and clear. This is Nightlife on the local radio network right around Australia. No problems with reception except in Devonport after 1 a.m. for a couple of hours. The rest of it should be just fine. So you'll get us on broadcast on digital on the ABC Listen app on the website as well, abc.net.au/nightlife. Second hour of the program, 6 past 11, 6 past 10 in Queensland, 6 past 8 in Western Australia, South Australia 24 to 11 in the Territory 24 to 10. Excellent to be with you. I'll put there that discussion about cancer and cancer treatments and where it's all going up as a podcast for you to grab later. So you can always get that via the ABC Listen app. Just put Nightlife into the search bar there. And there's plenty of other things to listen to as well. Coming up in this hour, Emily Barrett with a Nightlife News Breakdown. We've got a chat with Charlie Lineweaver about science news and the little picture theatre that could. Started in 1936 and it's still going, still screening the movies as well. Let's kick things off with a Nightlife News Breakdown.
0: Nightlife News Breakdown.
2: Well, Parliament's back and the government has work to do. In this sitting, Labor will try and push through three key bills. One's their digital duty of care legislation, as well as bills for a gas reservation policy and a 30% minimum tax on discretionary trusts. But the government also has to contend with how to handle the outrageous decision of the United States Defence Secretary, Pete Hegseth, who's said that he's going to authorise a live-streamed execution. The execution of a convicted killer of 13 unarmed US soldiers at a base in Texas in 2019 is apparently to be by a firing squad. That can happen in the US, a decision that alone has outraged many. But then last week, the US Defence Secretary said the killing would be made available for the public to watch.
3: And so he's going to get a firing squad of soldiers, as it should be. And we'll make sure that people are able to watch it, that it's public, because people need to understand that this is there's serious consequences for these types of things.
2: Yeah, well, US President Donald Trump's since indicated a final decision on the live streaming is yet to be made. The federal government says Australians rightly expect vision of a firing squad execution in the US would not be live streamed in Australia, and that it expects platforms to meet users' expectations and the content will not appear on their screens. Well, predictably, people have weighed in here. The Green Senator Sarah Hanson-Young says a decision

0: it's needed for the Australian government to block what she described as a barbaric broadcast.
1: I want the minister and the government to send a very clear warning sign to those big platforms like YouTube, like TikTok, like Facebook, that this type of activity will not be accepted to be streamed here on Australian soil.
0: Yes, and One Nation MP Barnaby Joyce was in agreement as well.
2: We don't have the death penalty in Australia, and I certainly don't want any children or anybody, to be honest, to witness another human being being shot by a firing squad. No, I don't want that.
0: No, well, who does? Shadow Treasurer Tim Wilson had similar sentiments, but was also echoing one of the opposition's concerns when it comes to the digital providers.
3: My basic principle is we shouldn't be promoting that sort of violence. And so my fundamental view is, yes, I think it's enormously problematic to tolerate this type of behaviour. But the challenge is going to be, how do you do that in a way that doesn't amount to a censorship ban?
0: Well, leading our Nightlife News breakdown tonight is Emily Barrett, Managing Editor of the Saturday Paper. Emily, good evening to you. Welcome back to Nightlife.
4: Good evening. Thanks for having me back, Keith.
0: I mean, it's rather gobsmacking in a way that we're having this discussion. And I can't believe myself that it actually will occur. But that being put, can the federal government actually do anything other than encourage streaming platforms to not show it?
4: Yeah, well, a lot of this is still a bit of a live issue, right? I mean, we've seen Annika Wells and her predecessors struggling to sort of bring the platforms to heel over a whole bunch of issues that are similar to this. I mean, really, you know, to echo what Sarah Hanson-Young was saying, I guess, it is barbaric. This is, you know, the execution by firing squad. We know that actually in the US they've had to extend the types of execution methods they use because we just saw what happened with lethal injections. It's really, it's a pretty distressing state of affairs, and obviously not something that it's interesting to see that degree of agreement coming from across the aisle, One Nation, as well as the Greens, as well as Labor, and presumably a lot of the coalition as well. I mean, we've seen the Greens communication spokesperson, Sarah Hanson-Young, wrote to the Minister Annika Wells and to the eSafety Commission to see, you know, if they could take whatever actions necessary to block the streaming from Australian viewers. I guess the Online Safety Act means that the Commissioner can order the platforms to block access to footage that would be refused classification in Australia, I believe. And that's been challenged by X a couple of times. The classifications have been sort of revised. eSafety could also designate the execution an online crisis event where it could direct internet providers to block websites that are hosting graphic material, but that's material that depicts a terrorist act or otherwise sort of violent crime. And the thing that would be curious here is whether this kind of violence, which is obviously lawful according to, you know, the American legal system, would be considered differently to the footage of crimes that Australian regulations have covered in the past. So, you know, I mean, as you pointed out, this could all be moot because, you know, it's supposed to happen in December on the 3rd, I think. And for everything that Pete Hegseth is saying in his sort of, you know, war secretary way, you know, we haven't actually got the confirmation from Trump that that is something that would even go ahead. And there's also potential legal challenges to the sentence from the killer himself. So, you know, there are a few things to be considered before this really quite crazy situation can be considered actually a real reality.
0: Yeah. Well, speaking of control of the digital platforms, the federal government's expected to walk back controversial ministerial powers set out in its new digital safety laws as Parliament has resumed. The digital duty of care legislation is one of the ones that the government will introduce this week alongside the gas reservation policy and also changes to how trusts are taxed. Mm-hmm. Now the government needs either the Coalition or the Greens to pass the laws in the Senate. Now, on the digital duty of care, the opposition is not going to be helpful. Shadow Communications Minister Sarah Henderson says the laws are an assault on free speech and can't be rescued. And she feels that the laws would be used to limit free speech, particularly from right-wing commentators.
5: They want to shut down podcasters, the influencers, their political opponents, because we know that this is a Trojan horse to reintroduce the misinformation and disinformation laws of 2 years ago. It is very, very dangerous.
0: And the Greens don't seem to be liking it much either. This is new leader David Shoebridge.
6: We said when we saw the exposure drive,

0: You can't have bucket loads of ministerial discretion like this. That had to go. But there are other key reforms that Australians are looking for from the Parliament. You know, if we're going to put our digital duty of care in, well, it needs to give a right for ordinary Australians to push back against these big tech platforms.
1: Yeah, okay. All right, Emily. I mean, David Shoebridge said he's going to take it up to the government. I mean, this might be his first test of it, is it?
2: Yeah, well, you know, this is... I think that is genuinely the case. We've seen that David Shoebridge, as the new leader, has promised to take a much more combative stance to Labor, you know, talking about replacing Labor rather than actually finding them and then or improving them. And then, you know, obviously under Larissa Waters, we saw a far more sort of conciliatory and collaborative approach. You know, and we know what happened when, you know, the opposite with the misinformation and disinformation bill in 2024, you know, there was the opposition saying these things about censorship and objecting to it on that stance, but also the Greens didn't think that it went far enough. So you know, that was withdrawn. We've got Annika Wells is going to be talking at the National Press Club on Thursday, so she'll likely put that case out there from Labor in more detail. They've already sort of started to make this concession that they would, you know, they're preparing to drop potentially the ministerial discretion to identify new harms. I believe that was motivated largely by the speed at which the technology is moving. So you actually, you know, there was a concern that new dangers might arise. But you know, the Coalition and One Nation has both said that gives the government too much power to censor. And we just heard Shoebridge saying similar things. You know, and it is a concern, really, if you think about future governments, the possibility for one minister to step in and redefine what constitutes harm is something definitely to be thinking carefully about. You know, the Greens want the legislation, as you pointed out, to include this right for individuals to sue tech giants, which goodness knows how those legal costs are going to come about and those things are going to be organised. But, you know, they also want stronger protections from the algorithms that are addictive and fines worth a percentage of the company's global revenue. So they've got quite a few asks out there. It looks like we might see some movement from Annika Wells soon on one plank of it, but there's still a lot of detail to be covered.
1: Yeah. Yes, indeed. All right. Look, staying with politics, the opposition, as we know, is struggling in the polls. Former Treasurer Josh Frydenberg has entered stage right, making a media appearance, spruiking his new memoir, A Grateful Son. After 12 years as a Liberal MP, Josh Frydenberg lost his Melbourne seat of Kooyong at the 2022 federal election to independent Dr Monique Ryan. Now, over the weekend, he was interviewed by 60 Minutes, and he didn't rule out the possibility of a return to federal politics. But current opposition leader Angus Taylor said, he'd welcome Treasurer Josh Frydenberg back to Parliament, he said, trying to hold a straight face.
3: I welcome every Liberal who cares about the future of our nation, and I know Josh does, to put shoulder to the wheel in the coming months to get rid of a rotten Labor government and make the change that Australia needs happen.
1: Well, Josh Frydenberg's reappearance, I should say, has given Labor plenty of ammunition in question time, as you'd expect. This is Prime Minister Anthony Albanese's response to a question from Shadow Treasurer who targeted Small Business Minister Anne Arley's lack of small business experience.
4: I thank the Shadow Treasurer for his question. I give him some points for courage by talking about comments about our front bench. Given that you've got Josh Frydenberg, a predecessor, out there campaigning openly against the front bench on the other side, saying that they're not up to it, calling for an increase in the GST, most remarkably actually saying that they spent too much and wasted money during the COVID crisis. If only Mr. Frydenberg was in a position to have some input.
2: He has a lot of fun, doesn't he?
1: You can imagine he's having a lot of fun with this. Emily, what are you making of Josh Frydenberg's TV appearances and so on, what he has to say about how things are run? I mean, I made a comment that Angus Taylor was trying to keep a straight face here, but I can't imagine he'd be welcoming this, would he?
2: Oh, look, it's going to be quite an interesting reception if an attempt is made. I mean, you know, first of all, the publicity isn't really too helpful.

0: as far as a lot of the Liberal Party is concerned right now, you know, particularly given that it's shifted so much further to the right since Frydenberg lost Kooyong to Monique Ryan in 2022. I mean, we've got the Victorian election coming up in November. Jess Wilson is performing relatively strongly, although, you know, it's really not saying much at this point in time. And she doesn't need the spotlight taken from her. It also risks raising again some of the economic solutions that Frydenberg has sort of promoted in the past and has certainly re-upped in his book. This is talking about, as Albanese was saying, they're raising the GST to help fund income tax cuts. So, you know, I haven't actually seen the book yet, but the closing pages apparently sound a little bit like a leadership manifesto. So he said essentially that the party needs to win back urban seats and appealing to moderate voters. And there's this sort of quote that there's no goat track back to government through regional and outer suburban seats alone. So he said some pretty incendiary things in the book as far as this kind of current party is concerned. You know, he clearly hasn't given up on the ambition to lead the party. He's made that clear in his interview. But, you know, the question here is, would he have an easy time necessarily in a race against Monique Ryan for his old seat?
1: Mm-hmm.
0: You know, some of the kind of ranks of moderates in the Liberal Party are really thin these days.
1: He has to get back into Parliament first. And,
0: exactly. Yeah, it's a few hurdles to jump still before we can really talk about Frydenberg being a part of the party again. And I totally agree with you. Angus Taylor rearranging his face on the weekend to discuss that was quite something to behold.
1: Yeah. All right. Now, staying with political moves, One Nation's been called out to back up its promises with costings ahead of the New South Wales state election. Now, that's not due till next March, I know, but the New South Wales government's moving to try and subject One Nation to the same scrutiny as it thinks itself and the coalition get in the lead up to the state election. Labor's proposing an amendment to existing legislation to give One Nation access to the Independent Parliamentary Budget Office. Now, the major parties submit their proposed policies to the Parliamentary Budget Office for costing, and Treasurer Daniel Mercury says One Nation should do this as well, especially at a time of great economic uncertainty.
2: So it's only fair that all parties that are seriously competing in that election get the exposure to the Parliamentary Budget Office so voters get access to that independent information.
1: Well, I suppose fair enough, Emily, although whether One Nation would bother doing that is another matter, isn't it?
0: Well, that's exactly the question, right? I mean, it seems fair that, you know, because New South Wales One Nation candidates have said that their sort of vague stance on key policies is because they can't access the official costings. But we've already had Mike Newman, the state One Nation leader, saying that they've refused to submit the party's plan for PBO review. So, you know, they've already sort of stated their case. Barnaby Joyce has said they have their own chartered accountants. And they're probably going to, you know, they've sort of thrown back at Labor that they want to see proper costings of the net zero project. And really, I mean, setting all that aside, in any case, it's kind of unclear that the party's prudent economic management is exactly what voters are attracted to in the first place. You know, it's not really the argument they're trying to mount here that they can, you know, that they can fix all these problems in the most responsible possible way. I think it's part of what the appeal is kind of,
1: Blow the place up.
0: Yeah, exactly. Yeah.
1: Yeah, you've had a look at the Saturday paper at the sorts of deals and imperatives that might be at play between One Nation and the coalition too, haven't you?
0: Well, yeah, and, you know, we've touched on this issue a little in the past in these talks, but, you know, Hanson's problem is really, as the leader of an outsider party, is that, you know, she gets closer to the mainstream the more her party wins. And Jason Katsoukas spoke to a former One Nation staffer who was basically saying Hanson really isn't that interested in the responsibilities of executive power.
1: No.
0: You know, Hanson's really enjoying the popularity of the support that she's getting, you know, for the party, of the kind of climbing that it's doing in the polls. This is giving her a degree of publicity and notoriety that she's very comfortable with. And, you know, the other thing that, you know, as Jason was talking to coalition insiders, you know, they're internally obviously very interested in drawing more power through preference deals with One Nation. They don't actually see an alternative. It doesn't seem like such a shocking thing for them to be thinking internally, because, you know, the idea of preferencing Labor over One Nation, as far as some of them were telling Jason, is just not going to win them much traction. That's their internal view. And we've seen, you know, the Liberal president

0: President Tony Abbott, he's openly backed the prospect of a preference deal with the party. Angus Taylor's also sort of seemed to be very open to the idea. And one of the few people who'll really reject the prospect point blank, at least publicly, is Andrew Hastie. You know, he was there saying to Jason, we should be striving to win in our own right, not begging for preference slots from One Nation. So he's getting out there, but who knows what happens when we get closer to the reality of it.
1: Yeah. Look, a story that is interesting, gathering some momentum, although still a bit murky. Just finally, Emily Barrett's with us, managing editor of the Saturday paper, about the imam of a Melbourne mosque who's been allegedly linked to the suspect of the attempted Fly Dubai flight hijacking. In a statement released via state media this week, the United Arab Emirates Attorney General said the 29-year-old accused, who said he acted alone, started to drift towards extremism and terrorism while studying in Melbourne in 2017. It says he met people associated with the My Centre Mosque in Broadmeadows, led by Samir Mokhtadi, but doesn't further explain any alleged link. Now, we're not suggesting that Samir Mokhtadi or My Centre radicalised Mr. Al-Hamami or otherwise connected to the Fly Dubai incident, simply that the authorities in the UAE have raised the connection. But, Emily, there's a lot of growing scrutiny around this story. What are you making of it?
0: So, as you said, there's no allegation that Al-Hamami had been radicalised by anyone at the centre or that anyone had kept in touch with him or was aware of what he planned to do. The mosque's leader, Samir Mokhtadi, who has issued a statement already saying, both in my work and the work of the centre have always focused on promoting peace and harmony, mutual respect and community well-being. He said that he unequivocally rejects violence in all its forms. So he's very clearly rejected those claims and moreover said that they risk unfairly damaging the reputation of an organisation that served the wider Australian community for decades. So he's very much rejected that. The Guardian reports that RMIT has actually confirmed that Al-Hamami had studied engineering there, but he didn't complete the degree before he left Australia. He later trained in New Zealand to qualify as a commercial pilot. So there's still a lot to be sort of sorted through before real allegations can be attended to.
1: Yep, indeed. All right, Emily Barrett, good to talk as always. Appreciate it. Thank you.
0: Great to talk to you. Thanks a lot.
1: Emily Barrett, managing editor of the Saturday paper, leading the Nightlife News Breakdown tonight.
2: Nightlife with Philip Clark on ABC Radio.
1: Yes, thank you for the texts by way of comment. Phil, it's not true that Abraham Lincoln is rolling in his grave and how low his party has sunk. Honest Abe is thrashing it furiously. Maybe. Boy, oh boy, government behaviour is worse than a kindergarten. Just back on, on Josh Frydenberg's suggestion of increasing the GST, my text says increasing the GST to fund income tax cuts will leave low-income earners and people in disadvantage and greater hardship. Yeah, well, you've got to be careful about what you do there because that's right, the GST in that sense is a flat tax, isn't it? You'd have to compensate people at the bottom if you started to try and increase it. You don't say who you are, but you've texted, you should be careful who you vote for. They might win. Yes, worth thinking about. All right, let's try and unravel some science stories with Charlie.
2: Nightlife Science.
1: Well, it's Nobel Prize season. Belgian-born physicist Francis Haltzman was the winner of the Nobel Prize in Physics for his work on Ice Cube, a massive detector buried deep beneath the ice at the South Pole. Nothing to do with the cocktail bar, but it's designed to detect some of the hardest to find particles in the universe, giving scientists a new way to investigate the most powerful cosmic events and uncover some of the mysteries of deep space. Well, to help us understand what makes this discovery so significant and bring us the latest from the world of science, we're joined by the one and only Charlie Lineweaver, astrophysicist at the ANU's Research School of Astronomy and Astrophysics. Charlie, good evening to you. Welcome back.
3: Good evening, tetrapod.
1: Hey, well, there... Tetrapod?
3: You're a tetrapod.
1: Okay, all right. Now, tell me...
3: Make a segue with tetrapod and neutrinos. I will give you
1: $100. I was going to say. Hey, tell me,
3: Thanks for the help, Charlie. Well,
1: thank you, Charlie. I know about ice cubes, yes. And I usually like one large one, but this ice cube is a large one.
3: It is.
1: And tell me about what scientists are hoping to discover.
3: Okay, first of all, it's a neutrino detector. Mm-hmm. And neutrinos, I don't even know what they are. Neutrinos are so important that if they did not exist, you would not be here.
1: Okay.
3: And the reason I say that is because every single photon that comes out of the sun, all that light, every time there's a proton going together with a proton, it produces a neutrino. And so solar neutrinos are zooming through your body. As a matter of fact, there's so many neutrinos passing through your body right now, there are about 100 billion per second passing through the thumbnail of your thumb.
1: What?
3: Yes. Where
1: are they on their way to, Charlie?
3: They're on their way they're going everywhere. Just, you know, you've heard of the microwave background. I did my PhD on the cosmic microwave background. These are the photons that fill the universe. They're 3K, 3 Kelvin. And we detected them.
1: So they're cold, in other words.
3: Yes, 3K. Yes, right now in this room it's about almost 300K.
1: Yeah.
3: And so they're 1/100th of the temperature. So it's very, very cold. So it's 3 degrees above absolute zero. Now, these neutrinos, there's actually the whole universe is filled with neutrinos at 2K. And, let's see. So every time the sun produces a photon, it makes a neutrino. And these neutrinos, like I said, they're about 100 billion going through your thumb every second. Mm-hmm. So quite a few billion have piled up already since the beginning of this interview. But even now, I did the microwave background, and there are even more. There are about 100 times more microwave photons passing through your thumb as we're speaking. All right, so photons...
1: So these are not age. They're not part of atoms. They're just things. They're just particles in the universe.
3: That's right. They're just part of, like, photons are everywhere in the universe. Yeah. Neutrinos are everywhere in the universe. Now, protons and electrons and things like that. These are particles that are given off. They were first detected or just speculated about in 1930 by Wolfgang Pauli, I think. Mm-hmm. So he says, hey, something is missing from this reaction. There's got to be some extra particle being given off. And he speculated about it and described it. And, in fact, he was right. But they were only detected something like 70 years ago, I think. Anyway, neutrinos are very, very important. There are lots and lots, billions of them passing through your thumb right now. And this guy, Francis Hudson, got the Nobel Prize for saying, hey, we need a big, gigantic detector of neutrinos. Mm-hmm. I know what we'll do. We'll go to the South Pole. We know that when you go deeper than about a kilometer, the ice is very, very, very clear. Therefore, photons pass through it. Light waves pass through it very, very easily. Mm-hmm. Therefore, however... Now, this gets a little bit complicated. You may have heard of when a rocket or a plane goes faster than the speed of light, it has a sonic boom, right?
1: Yeah.
3: Sonic boom, boom. Well, there are particles that go faster than light through water.
1: Hang on, you can't go faster than light.
3: Yes, you can
1: Don't be like that, Charlie. Come on.
3: No. Actually, there's several ways you can go faster than light, but light goes 300,000 kilometers a second through vacuum, but it's 25% slower through ice or water. Mm-hmm. But the particles don't go slower through the ice. They can go 99% or 90% of the speed of light through a vacuum, which is faster than the light is traveling through the water. Should I say that again?
1: Okay, no, I got you.
3: So you can go fast because light gets slowed down.
1: So hang on. Yeah, so you can't actually go faster than the speed of light, but sometimes you can go faster than light is going.
3: Yes, that's one way of thinking of it. Yes. The ultimate speed limit is the speed of light through a vacuum. But light slows down when it goes through glass or water, but particles don't necessarily...
1: Or gets bent by gravity or something.
3: Yes, but that's not slowing it down. Bending is not slowing it down. But when it goes through a glass or water, then it slows down by up to 25%. But particles, neutrinos, for example, do not get slowed down. So when they produce a bunch of particles inside the ice, they hit, for example, a proton, and that produces other particles that are very energetic going very close to the speed of light in a vacuum. They are going faster than the speed of light in the ice, and therefore they produce something like a sonic boom, but it's a photonic boom. And that's the light that's being detected by these photodiodes. Fantastic. Not photodiodes. Anyway, they detect the light inside the ice that's equivalent to the sonic boom of a jet.
1: Okay. Good on him, Francis Halsen.
3: I should say that this is a whole new field of astronomy. You know how, like, we have optical astronomy, we have X-ray astronomy. Those are all electromagnetic radiation. We have gravitational astronomy, which we just detected. About 10 years ago, we have the gravitational waves detected. And now we have neutrino astronomy. And neutrino astronomy, you can look into the sun. You can look back in time to about 1 second after the Big Bang. So this is really an incredible new opportunity for mankind to see back to the Big Bang, even a second after the Big Bang.
1: All right, now more Nobels. The chemistry Nobel is awarded for solving the mystery of the formation of handed organic molecules.
3: Right. So this is very important because you and I are made out of handed molecules. All of our amino acids, for example,
1: are all left-handed,
3: and the sugars are right-handed. So, you know, we ask, well, how did the chemistry inside our bodies do that? Because if the atoms around us in the air, any complicated structures are what's a fancy word called racemic. That means a mixture of 50% left and 50% right. And so how does life do it, arrange the chemical reactions so that it only produces one-handedness? And that's what these Nobel Prizes are all about. I should admit that I was diagnosed with something like hypothyroidism, and the guy gives me levothyroxine. Mm-hmm. And the reason that levo is there, it means it's left-handed, because you could also get right-handed dextrothyroxine, but that doesn't do anything for you.
1: Oh, okay.
3: And you may have heard the story of thalidomide. Yeah. That's another thing of handedness. The one-handedness helps with the nausea during pregnancy.
1: Yeah.
3: But your body takes that and then kind of makes it mixture of left and right, and that causes all kinds of problems.
1: Oh,
3: and so
1: okay.
3: That's why you get the teratogenic possibilities from the wrong-handedness. And so handedness is really, really important. I mean, if you're made out of only one side, if you're all left-handed, you can imagine that throwing in a right-handed glove doesn't help things. Mm. And so that's the importance of handed chiral chemistry.
1: They work it out. Good on them. Now, the medicine Nobel has been awarded for scientists who worked out how to control brain neurons with light.
3: Yeah.
1: So you shine a torch up your nose, and what happens?
3: Well, you know what's interesting? I was thinking about this Nobel Prize, I was thinking, controlling neurons with light? And I said, well, you know, have you ever heard of awake craniotomies?
1: Mm-hmm.
3: When they have, somebody has a brain tumor. So what do they have to do? They have to cut it out, right? And so they remove part of the brain, and then they get there with a knife. But before they get there with a knife, they don't want to cut out anything important. So what they do, they kind of have these miniature electric probes, and they say, boop. And then the person is awake, and they say, can you still talk? Can you still do this? And so they don't want to cut out anything that would deprive this person of the ability to talk or recognize things, right? And so that's called the awake craniotomies. And so by doing that, you can figure out which part of the brain, I can't mess with that part, can't mess with this part. Ah, there's the tumor, okay, I'll take that. So it helps refine what you can and cannot cut out of a human brain when they have tumor. Well, the Nobel Prize here is something very similar, except instead of cutting things out, instead of opening up the brain, they have figured out, well, it goes back to algae, and this algae has a type of photoreceptive ion channel. So what it is, if you shine a little bit of light, then it opens a channel that lets the charge go across a membrane. Well, they cleverly inserted this channel, this gene, into mice and other things, into their brains, and then when they shine light on the channels, it activates the neuron, or it undoes the potential across the membrane, and that kind of activates the neuron. And so they pick this all over the brains of these poor mice, or fruit flies, and or any organism that has half a brain. And so they can control the firing of the neurons. And so they can say, this neuron does this behavior, makes its whiskers move. This neuron makes it feel hungry. This neuron makes it shiver. So they can really get a very fine mapping of the neurons inside of a brain.
1: With light.
3: with light. And because they have these very, very, even tiny, tiny optical cables, I wouldn't call them cables, optical fibers, that can get almost arbitrarily small and put in one photon at a time so that they can almost get down to one neuron excitation. And so you say, oh, what does this neuron do? And so they excite it, and then they watch the behavior to see what it does.
1: How about that?
3: So it's incredible. I mean, what it's a little like gene knockouts. You know, you have genes, and you knock them out and say, oh, what did that gene do? Knock out this gene. What does that gene do? So this is, but you're doing it with neurons instead of genes.
1: Extraordinarily clever. I'm speaking with Charlie Lineweaver, astrophysicist at the ANU. We're talking about the science news. Now, this is an interesting one, Charlie. There's been a lot of, you know, speculation, concern, whatever, about whether AI is killing mathematics. Now, you might argue the calculator, when it first arrived, killed addition, subtraction, multiplication and long division. But AI seems to be solving all these maths problems which have, you know, confounded mathematicians for decades. And so there's some speculation about whether AI has killed maths. What do you think?
3: Well, first of all, I want to shout out to a national treasure guy, a guy called Terence Tao. Have you heard of him?
1: Oh, yes, I know about him. Terence, he's a very smart mathematician.
3: He sure is, and he grew up in Adelaide, and now he's a professor at UCLA. But if you're interested in this problem, I recommend just Googling his name and listening to what he has to say on this. What I have to say is not that important compared to what he has to say. But I should say that mathematicians are all these field medals, the Nobel Prize of Mathematics. These guys are getting pretty upset about what AI can do. And even the guy who founded Mathematica, he's toned in. Hmm. He's he put on some podcasts. And they're afraid that these AIs are going to take over. But what interestingly, when an AI does something, what it does is collect information from all over. Like a scientist typically can read like 100 papers in their field, and then they kind of combine things. Ah, there's a new idea. But an AI can read, instead of 100, they can read a million papers. Mm. Mm. But what the source of creativity is to put things together in interesting new ways. I'm not sure AI does that yet, but they do have a wider view of all the papers that have ever been written. So one mathematician says, oh, but they're not understanding. They're solving the problems, but mathematical problems are usually so artificially ridiculous that solving it is not the issue. What's important is understanding how to solve it, so you can then take that understanding and apply it to a more general set of problems. But I was thinking, you know what? I don't understand how my stomach works when I'm digesting food. Neither do you. I don't understand what's going on in my brain. You know, it's like, who's the author of these dreams that I'm having at night? It's like we don't know how we work, and so we don't have an understanding of it. And so to demand that we have an understanding of something is kind of like a high demand that I'm not quite sure is appropriate. What do you think, Phil?
1: I'm sort of kind of there. I mean, I know that people, you know, predicted the death of knowledge with the calculator and then with the word processor and the PC and so on, and it hasn't happened.
3: I think it has happened. It's just moved things along.
1: But no, it's moved things along, though. Exactly.
3: We don't. It's changed things.
1: We don't have to add up long lists of numbers now, but we can say, okay, now that we've got the long list of numbers, and you know, we can then proceed onwards.
3: Well, let me test you, Phil. What's 11 times 11?
1: 121.
3: Hey, all right. So you haven't forgotten. Do your grandchildren or children know this?
1: Well, I don't know. They probably don't, because, you see, I was of an era when we learned times tables.
3: Yes, me too. Wasn't that great? Aren't we better for knowing our times tables?
1: I believe so, yeah.
3: I'm not sure.
1: I believe so, yeah. Charlie, always fascinating to talk to you. I appreciate it. Thank you. See you, Charlie.
3: All right, bye-bye.
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1: I think so. I just kind of think, if you know your times table, it's got to be better, doesn't it? Oh, I don't know. All right, here's Adele.

0: Yeah, Adele, Chasing Pavements. Thanks to the two Gregs, by the way, for your comments in your opening, Phil. You said Charlie would help us understand. It didn't happen. Says Greg from Albany. And the other Greg, not related, says it's called using your brain, being self-sufficient and competent. First principles never change. Batteries not included. I like that. All right. Let's go Monday Night Travelling.
1: Monday Night Travel on Nightlife.
0: Well, if you think country towns and old cinemas are a thing of the past, then think again. Because in the small central west New South Wales town of Manildra, there's a cinema that has been keeping the lights on and the projector rolling for 9 decades. The Amuse You Theatre is a rare purpose-built Art Deco theatre that's been continuously operated since it was first built in 1936. And it still boasts many items from its filmic past. There are carbon projectors, original flooring and seating, including the love seat, along with authentic period movie posters. And while it opened in 1936, its story actually goes back even further to 1923, when its founder, Alan Thom, began taking a travelling picture show around rural New South Wales. And remarkably, after all these years, the Amuse You is still regularly screening movies. Joan Stevenson's the committee president of Manildra's Amuse You Theatre and Museum, and she joins us this evening. Apologies about the sound quality here because we're in country Australia, and Joan, the reception's not always the best, is it?
2: Not at all.
0: I know. I don't look. It's a blight on the national life that we have this situation. But you know, people in country Australia are ill served by telephone connections. That's for sure, isn't it? Aren't they?
2: That's definitely yes.
0: Hey, tell me the story of the Amuse You actually begins well before the theatre itself with a travelling picture show in 1923. Tell me how that came about.
2: Well, Alan Thom, as you said, Alan Thom was a travelling picture show man, and he used to travel all around the west out here to the little towns and set up his tents and back up to halls and a tent, as I said, and just screen his movies.
0: Yeah, so back in those days, that's right, and it was a thing, wasn't it? I mean, you would screen his, well, he had a screen, of course, and he would just put it up anywhere, didn't he? And sometimes outside.
2: That's right, yes. I know he had his screen and his projector, and I do believe that some of the projectors weigh a

0: ton. And sometimes they used to have to dismantle those, take them upstairs in these halls and reassemble them again and screen the movie.
1: Yeah. I've heard some stories about old travelling picture show fellas who, when they got to bits in the movie that they didn't think were suitable for, if there were any small kids in the audience, they would simply put a cardboard over the lens.
0: Oh, goodness. I haven't heard that one.
1: Hey, it's been the Amuse You has been around for an extraordinary length of time. When people walk through the doors today, tell me what they can still see and experience that gives them a sense of what going to the movies was like all those decades ago.
0: Well, like you said, the building we use now was built in 1936.
1: Mm-hmm.
0: And, yes, we still screen reasonably new movies and we've still got the old seats, the love seats and everything's
1: still... tell me about the love seat. Tell me about that.
0: Well, they're a double seat, so you can... There's no arm in between.
1: Oh, I see. So once the movie starts and the arm around the back of your head starts to gravitate around to the other direction.
0: Oh, yes, yes. Well, we have the stairs, seats upstairs. Now, I don't know whether I should say this, but Alan used to call this the swim pool area.
1: Mm-hmm.
0: It's where the local lads learnt the breaststroke.
1: Well, I'm sure that I wonder how much has changed. Actually, that's right. So what movie are you showing at the moment?
0: Next weekend we show The Coral.
1: Yep.
0: And I haven't seen it yet, but I've read about it and it sounds a pretty good movie for us.
1: Yeah. How much of it is well, it couldn't be original from 1936, surely, but how much of it is original?
0: In the theatre, you mean?
1: Yeah.
0: Everything.
1: Okay.
0: Everything in the theatre. But we screen DVDs now.
1: Yeah.
0: Because 35 mil's out, you know. Once we sort of went from 35 mil, we went to video. And now we're in DVDs, and that's what we screen now.
1: Yeah, you're screening on digital. That's right. There's 35 mil celluloid with all the associated projector gear is probably a thing of the past for you, I would imagine.
0: Oh yeah, definitely. They're still there.
1: Are they? The old projectors are still there.
0: Yeah, the old projectors still there, and we've got some 35 mil films. So
1: are they still usable?
0: Yes, if we can remember how to use them.
1: Because that's right. It was a bit of a craft being a projectionist. You know, you had to know exactly what you wanted to do. How have you kept it going? I mean, the town's got how many people are in Manildra? 1,000 or less? I'm about to imagine.
0: 520.
1: Yeah. How do you keep it going, Joan?
0: Well, I screen on the third weekend of the month. I screen a reasonably new release movie,
1: mm-hmm.
0: But not only Manildra comes, we get our few people from Manildra that are loyal to us, but we're close to Parkes, and Parkes doesn't have a theatre, and I hope they never do. Sorry, Parkes.
1: Yes.
0: because we get a lot of people from Parkes. They're fantastic. We're starting to get Orange people come out now.
1: When you say Orange people, these are not Trump supporters. These are people who live in Orange. These are people who live in Orange, which is only about 50 k's away, isn't it?
0: Yes, that's right, yes. And they're starting to come and support us now too. So we have a new release movie after that. On a Saturday night, we have a supper,
1: which
0: we put out our little container and you can just put a donation in. And then on Sunday after the movie, we have our afternoon tea and the same thing happens there.
1: Yeah.
0: And most people just sit around on the afternoon tea and, you know, just sit outside or sit in the back of the museum and just talk about the movie or just meet friends.
1: Yeah.
0: A lot of people have been made friends, you know, from different towns because of the theatre.
1: Yeah. Yeah, I mean, people, that's right. When you know, I remember when home, you know, video came in with VCRs and so on, everyone said, oh, well, that's the end of picture theatres. Yeah. But it didn't prove to be the case. In fact, they have had a bit of a resurgence, haven't they? Because you've got a reasonable size screen in there, haven't you?
0: We have. It's probably not the... Well, it's not.

0: you know. But the usual thing is, after I do my spiel about, you know, everything, I ask them whether they've brought the Jaffas, and of course they go, oh, no, you know. So then I take the Jaffas around, and the same old thing that I've never heard before is, can we throw them down the aisle? Haven't heard that one before.
1: Yeah. No, of course you haven't. That's just a modern idea, Joan. Yeah, it's never happened before.
0: But they do love that. I mean, it's not a full bag.
1: Yeah, yeah.
0: It's too expensive to give away.
1: Yeah, I wonder, is there any interest in having some of those? I know there are some cinemas who screen The Sound of Music and everyone goes along and sings the songs while the movie's on. Is there any of that action going?
0: Oh, look, when we have the buses, I've done up a little feature.
1: Yeah.
0: Starts off with God Save the King, because
1: yep.
0: King that was in Rain in 1936, that's the one I put on there.
1: Mm-hmm.
0: Then it goes into the Alan Thom story,
1: yep.
0: which I've got off TV. And then we've got a few old ads with a lot of lovely music, and but you get a lot of reading.
1: Yeah.
0: And you find that people do seem to be to that as well.
1: Yeah. I'm talking with Joan Stevenson, who's the Theatre Committee President of the Amuse You Theatre in Manildra in central western New South Wales. There wouldn't be heaps of theatres that were purpose built back in 1936 that are still continuously operating. It's Art Deco, so it's got heritage listing at a state level. Does that give you any money, or do I already know the answer to that question, Joan?
0: Well, usually you have to have 50-50, don't you?
1: Yeah.
0: For those grants, and we don't have the old 50, I'm afraid.
1: Yeah.
0: So that's
1: the problem. It's that's right, because I think people often think, oh, well, it's heritage listed, so therefore someone must be looking it after it. But they don't, do they? You're really relying on people to come along.
0: That's right. But we also have a Manildra Group.
1: Yep.
0: Dick Conan, who owns Manildra Group, the family owns Manildra Group. And Dick, he's absolutely wonderful. You know, he's done so many repairs for us and over the years. It's just been fantastic.
1: Yeah.
0: We wouldn't be able to cope without his help. And then, of course, we've got the canola processing plant here.
1: Yeah.
0: MFS Milling. And again, they help out a lot too.
1: Yeah. So what do you reckon the future is, Joan? Is it moving along solidly enough, do you reckon, to see that there is a future for it?
0: Look, I think we're going to have to change from DVDs because they're sort of doing a lot of streaming these days. And my husband and I and our treasurer, Kevin, we're all in our 70s. And I think we're going to have to learn how to do the streaming.
1: Yeah.
0: Because we can still hire the movies, but we have to have the equipment to do that. Maybe we need some new people. I don't know.
1: Oh, Joan, stop it.
0: Well, we've been here 20 – we've all – done 25 years.
1: Yeah.
0: So, we're just waiting for the gold watch.
1: Hey, Joan, I got news for you.
0: It's not going to happen.
1: Well, I don't want to be the first to tell you.
0: I knew that.
1: Yeah. Oh, well, good on you. Good on you for what you do as well. And look, best of luck with it too. It's a tremendous thing for the community. Joan Stevenson's been my guest, the Theatre Committee President of the Amuse You Theatre in Manildra in central west of New South Wales. Still screening, still providing entertainment, and still with an opportunity for first romance with the love seat.
0: Oh, yes.
1: On you, Joan. Thank you. Appreciate your time.
0: Okay. Thank you, Philip.
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1: Yeah, good fun, hey? All right, we've got news coming up and then we have the Mighty Challenge on the way. Milo from the Blue Mountains, I hear you. I hear you, Milo, but it's not happening. Milo has a certain series of requests in relation to the Mighty Challenge. We can discuss those later, Milo, but if you'd like to have a crack, 1-300-800-222 is my number, 1-300-800-222, 25 questions, 5 categories. If you can answer question 25, as you know, you will be a winner. I'll give you the categories, et cetera, after the news. All right, everyone set and ready? We'll commence operations after the news. 1-300-800-222 is the number. Talk to you after this.

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2: ABC News, I'm Eliza Getzy. Australian man Simon Carman has agreed to plead guilty to the charge of concealing a corpse in the Thai murder case involving teenager Tuntanok Donhomla. But he says she was responsible for her own death. Her family is seeking damages in a separate civil case against the 45-year-old, as Karishma Vyas reports.
3: When I spoke to them briefly just now, they said they felt anger that Mr. Carman had not admitted guilt despite the evidence against him. But they want the legal process to be carried out in a fair manner. They have also separately filed a civil lawsuit seeking compensation of around $70,000. And that compensation will only be granted if Mr. Carman is found guilty of the charges that he is accused of.
2: The imam of a Melbourne mosque has strongly rejected alleged links to the suspected hijacker of the Fly Dubai flight last month. Here's Georgia Lenton-Williams.
4: The leader of the My Centre Mosque in Broadmeadows, Samir Motadi, has issued a statement strongly rejecting any connection to Hamam al-Hamami. Mr. al-Hamami allegedly attacked his co-pilot last month in an attempt to crash a passenger plane into an airport in Israel. The United Arab Emirates Attorney General last week said that the 29-year-old, who said he acted alone, was radicalised while studying in Melbourne in 2017. The statement said he met people connected with the My Centre Mosque, but did not further explain the alleged link. Mr. Motadi says he has never met Mr. al-Hamami and there is no record of him attending the mosque's youth centre.
2: Foreign Minister Penny Wong says the Palestinian Authority's decision to postpone general elections is deeply disappointing. After Australia's recognition of Palestinian statehood at the United Nations, the government and international community have strongly advocated for elections in Palestine, which haven't been held since 2006. Penny Wong says continuing to delay elections undermines the prospect of a two-state solution. The coalition says the delay proves the government's recognition of Palestinian statehood was premature. The president of tech giant Microsoft says artificial intelligence needs greater regulation to ensure it benefits humanity. Brad Smith has advocated for global safety rules to be put in place, including a legal obligation to tell a victim if their system is breached by a rogue AI agent. Mr. Smith has told the BBC AI is currently less regulated than milk or washing machines.
5: Every carton of milk that you see in the grocery store is subject to safety rules and inspection. Or think about the airplanes we get on. We know how to do this for other products. We should build on that knowledge and start to think about how to apply it.
2: And a major cyber attack in France has caused fridges to break down in several national supermarkets. The hacks have led to the destruction of stocks of fresh and frozen food across the nation. Hackers have reportedly managed to remotely trigger forced defrosting by targeting control systems of the company that operates the fridge software. Back home, the West Australian government is taking the next step in its plan to merge three of the state's public universities despite strong opposition. Caris Harper has more.
6: The government's business case will examine the costs and benefits of the potential merger, which would see the University of WA, Curtin and Murdoch University become one mega education provider. Tertiary Education Minister Tony Booty says the move would create growth and opportunities for West Australians and attract more research funding to the state. The proposed institution would take in more than 120,000 students, but concerns have been raised about a loss of choice. Curtin University Vice Chancellor Harlene Hayne has strongly opposed the move, telling 102.5 ABC Perth the government should focus on bigger issues instead of trying to fix problems that don't exist. The business case is expected to be finalised in 2027 before the government makes its final decision.
2: And former New South Wales Premier Mike Baird has paid tribute to his father Bruce Baird, who passed suddenly earlier this month. Mourners have gathered at St Andrew's Cathedral in Sydney for a funeral today. Mike Baird reflected on his father, the former Liberal MP's courage, recounting his advocacy for refugees after seeing the desperation in detention centres.
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0: and said, I've seen something I cannot believe, and I'm going to take action, and it's going to be difficult, it's going to be hard, and people are going to come against me, and I just want you to know. I'll never forget how drained you look.
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0: Yes, well, hello, and how are you? Philip Clark with you on ABC Radio. This is Nightlife on the local radio network right around the country. Wherever you are, you should be getting us loud and clear. We're right through the Pacific with Radio Australia and right around the world with the World Wide Web. As you know, third hour of the program, 6 past midnight Eastern, Queensland at 6 past 11, Daylight Saving Time. Western Australia, 6 past 9. It's 24 to midnight in South Australia, and it's 24 to 11 in the Northern Territory. Excellent to be with you. No problems in reception except for after 1 a.m. in Devonport for a few hours. But the rest of the country should be getting us live, loud and clear on broadcasts on digital on your TV, Channel 25. 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All right, my Nighty Challenge coming up. And then after that, in the last hour of the program, issues of the day, bit of this debate about free speech has thrown up some interesting arguments. I had a text about this earlier. Just how far are we prepared to go with free speech anyway? We were just talking about this live-streamed execution. I mean, really? Is it an offence against free speech to say that this sort of thing should not be shown? We'll talk about that. We'll talk about health, private health insurance as well. You might have some things you'd like to talk about. All that before another chapter in American Insights with Bill Wyman a bit later on as well. But in the meantime, if you're all set and ready, you know what, so am I. Challenge. 25 questions, 5 categories. Our categories tonight are category number 1, down for the count. Category number 2, interesting words. Category number 3, the French connection. And category number 4, sugar and spice. Category number 5, pie in the sky. All right, down for the count, interesting words, the French connection, sugar and spice, pie in the sky. Anne from Caulfield's going to kick us off tonight. Hello, Anne.
1: Hi. How are you going?
0: Pretty good. Yeah, not bad. What do you like here, Anne?
1: Let's try interesting words.
0: Interesting words. Question number 1. Bardolatry. Bardolatry is an excessive love for which writer?
1: Oh, originally I was thinking Brigitte Bardot, but the Bard, Shakespeare.
0: What's your answer?
1: Shakespeare.
0: Correct.
1: Shakespeare.
0: Correct, yes.
1: Sorry, I was making it more complicated than it was.
0: Bardolatry. Bardolatry is an excessive love for the Bard, i.e. William Shakespeare. Very good. Question 1. Off the mark. Question number 2. Interesting words. Stay here.
1: I'll stay there. Yep. Thank you.
0: What sort of drink would usually be served in a demi-tasse?
1: A small cup of coffee.
0: Correct. Yeah. Well, what sort of drink? It'd be a coffee.
1: Espresso coffee type thing.
0: Coffee. In a demi-tasse.

0: Yeah, very good. Anne, question number three.
1: Yes, please.
0: Interesting words. A Tellurian is an inhabitant of which planet?
1: Okie dokie.
0: If you're a Tellurian, where are you from?
1: I think I probably know a few Tellurians, but I don't know where they're from. I'm trying to think. I don't think it's a real planet, but I can't think of what, you know, because Mr. Spock was a Vulcan, and I can't think what planet the other people were from. Now, look, I will just say for Vulcan, but I know I'm wrong. Good night.
0: Good night, Anne.
1: See you later.
0: See you, bye. I love it when Anne gets into the death spiral. Question number three. She's a good player, but knows when she looks behind her and sees smoke coming out of the tail and thinks, I'm done for. Down we go. Fitzy from Coogee is next up. Hi, Fitzy.
2: Hey, how you going, Phil?
0: Not bad. Yeah, not bad. Question number three. When interesting words, a Tellurian is an inhabitant of which planet?
2: I don't know. I'll guess Telluria.
0: Good guess, but not correct.
2: Is it? Okay. No, thanks, Phil.
0: Not correct. Thanks, mate. Bye-bye. Yes. Well, it sounds as though that should be right, doesn't it? Nick from Warwick. Hello, Nick. Hi, Nick.
3: Hello, Philip. How are you?
0: All right. Thank you. Yes. Question three. Interesting words. A Tellurian is an inhabitant of which planet?
3: Is it Earth?
0: You can't ask me questions.
3: Oh, can I go with planet Earth?
0: Correct. Yes, it is.
3: Yes.
0: Yes. A Tellurian is an inhabitant of planet Earth. It's from the Latin. Which gives us the planet Earth, I think the Latin tellus, meaning Earth, I think, which gives us a Tellurian as an inhabitant of planet Earth. Question number four. We're in interesting words, Nick, but you can move.
3: Do you mind repeating the categories?
0: Yeah, please. Category number one, down for the count. Category two, interesting words. Category three, the French Connection. Category four, sugar and spice. Category five, pie in the sky.
3: Oh, let's go with pie in the sky.
0: Pie in the sky, question number four. According to legend, which English ruler banned the eating of pies in 1644?
3: Geez, Henry VIII?
0: Not Henry VIII, mate. No. Ooh. Sorry, Nick.
3: Thanks, Philip.
0: Thank you. Bye-bye. Not Henry VIII. Dave from Mount Cola. Hi, Dave.
4: Yeah, good.
0: How you doing?
4: Okay.
0: Question number four, pie in the sky. According to legend, which English ruler banned the eating of pies in 1644?
4: I think 1644 was about the year of Charles I, so I'll go with Charles I.
0: It's not Charles I, David, but thank you. See you later. Mario from Linnea is next up. Hi, Mario.
5: Good morning.
0: Morning. Is it morning? Oh, yeah, it is too. Yeah, gee, time creeps up. It was evening when I started, and now, Mario, look what's happened.
5: I know. All right, here comes the wild guess, all right?
0: Oh, yeah. According to legend, which English ruler banned the eating of pies in 1644?
5: I have no idea, but I will say Queen Elizabeth.
0: Not Queen Eliz. No. Sorry, Mario. Thanks, mate. See ya. Bye. No, that's not correct. Justin in Frankston. Hello, Justin.
6: G'day, Phil. Did you catch up on the Bathurst 1000?
0: No, I didn't, but I heard what happened. I mean, someone said, I spoke to a friend of mine who went. And he said it was all Donald Trump's fault, he said, because of the fuel shortage.
6: because one of the shares ran out of fuel on the very last lap.
0: On the last

0: last lap, ran out of gas.
1: Yeah, and it was my favourite driver too.
0: Yes, no, it was. I mean, it wasn't funny. It wasn't funny for them, but I mean, he's a nice.
1: The
0: Pasquale, I think, wasn't it?
1: Yeah, the pit crew said, don't pit, we've got enough fuel. Nah, I don't think so, mate.
0: How do they know anyway? I suppose, well, they've got instruments. Well, I said they've it's all back on their computer screens, is it? Well,
1: yeah.
0: Yeah, good call. Exactly. Good call, not.
1: Yeah. Go to two, now I'm not racing at Bathurst.
0: Jason from Port Douglas says, given his girth, I doubt Henry VIII would have banned the eating of pies. Good point.
1: Good one.
0: All right, question four, pie in the sky. According to legend, which English ruler banned the eating of pies in 1644?
1: I'm going to say King Edward.
0: Not King Edward, no. Thanks, Justin. So. See ya. Bye-bye. No, not King Edward. Amanda from Victor Harbour. No, that's not correct either. Gary says it was good for Ford fans. Phil. One 1-300-800-222. Now, who's next up here? Bob from Greenacre. Hello, Bob.
2: G'day, Phil.
0: How you doing?
2: Misconceptions about Henry VIII was he was one of the greatest jousters in Europe, and he was a fit man for most of his life, but he developed an injury that got infected and it fattened him up. And he was basically a sportsman, sort of.
0: Yeah, no, I think that's right, actually, wasn't it? He was a very knowledgeable bloke, Henry VIII, too. He was very well read, and as you say, was also an extremely good sportsman.
2: Yes.
0: That's right. But he got some infection in his leg, which made him, he couldn't move so much, and then he got fat, didn't he?
2: Oh, that might have been it, the last bit, yeah.
0: Yeah. Well, that's us for this long distance, making a long distance diagnosis, Bob.
2: Yes.
0: I don't think he stinted on the pies either, quite frankly.
2: I've been called a pie eater myself occasionally.
0: Oh, well, who doesn't love a pie? Come on, Bob.
2: A dead dog's eye, of course.
0: I was having one at the footy during this season, and the bloke behind me said, "How's the rat coffin?" I said, what? I'd never heard that.
2: What? The pie.
0: The rat coffin. He said, I've heard everything else. I've heard a dog eye. I've heard, you know. A rat coffin? Fair go.
2: Haven't heard of that one. But
0: I was halfway through it too. Question number four. According to legend, which English ruler banned the eating of pies in 1644?
2: I think I can see smoke escaping from my tailpipe, but I'm thinking of...
0: The Earth's coming up quickly, is it, Bob?
2: William the Third.
0: Not William the Third, no. Sorry, Bob, thank you. Bye-bye. Ray in the Bay is texting me saying, I'm staying awake all night and nibbling on snacks in somnomnomnomnia. All right. Jeff in Hornsby's got the right answer. Frank from Port Lonsdale has the right answer. So does Faye. What about, where are we? Dave from Sonano. G'day, Dave.
3: G'day, Phil. How are you?
0: Pretty good.
3: That's good.
0: Question number four. We're up to pie in the sky is our category. According to legend, which English ruler banned the eating of pies in 1644?
3: Look, I'm not sure, but the fact that you're saying ruler and not monarch leads me to think Oliver Cromwell.
0: Correct. Very good, yes. Very good. I have no idea why Oliver Cromwell banned the eating of pies.
3: I don't know. It seems like a pretty odd thing to do.
0: I don't know.
3: Pies are delicious.
0: He's not my favourite bloke, Oliver Cromwell, really.
3: No. Look, I've got a lot of people that aren't my favourite, and he's definitely not.
0: He's a bit kind of, you know, it's hard to say. I'm trying to think who was better. But, I mean, he was one of those blokes, you know, like he could, you know, I don't know. He wouldn't get much, he wouldn't have been much fun, would he? I don't think so.
3: No, look, you wouldn't, you know, you imagine like 6 o'clock Friday night at the pub, you wouldn't be

0: out and was in, would you?
1: Now, he wouldn't be celebrating Poets Day, would he?
0: No. I haven't heard that for a long time. My old man used to always talk about Poets Day.
1: Yeah. Very important part of the week.
0: Exactly.
1: He's a hard-faced, thin-lipped bloke, I reckon, you know. Would it be on your knees, out with a Bible, I don't know, whatever. Question number five. We're in pie in the sky. But you don't have to stay there.
0: I'm going to forget you to repeat the categories, mate.
1: That's right. Down for the count, interesting words, the French connection, sugar and spice, pie in the sky.
0: Let's try down for the count.
1: Down for the count. Question number five. In the British peerage, which rank is equivalent to a count?
0: Let's go, I'll say Viscount.
1: Not a Viscount. That's a well-meaning cigarette, Dave. Okay. See you, mate. Bye-bye.
0: Good on you.
1: See you later. Karen from Altona. Hello, Karen.
2: Hi, I need you over the phone.
1: In the British peerage, which rank is equivalent to a count?
2: I don't know. Is that Duke?
1: Not a Duke. No, thank you. Not a Duke. I think a Duke's pretty important, but no. Brian from Nowra. Hello, Brian.
3: Hi, Phil.
1: Down for the count. We're up to question number five. In the British peerage, which rank is equivalent to a count?
3: I'll say an earl.
1: Is that your answer?
3: Yeah.
1: Correct. Yes, it is. An earl is equivalent to a count. Lee from Mentone says, wouldn't you like to share a pie and a pint with Ray in the Bay, Phil? Well, I would share a pie and a pint with most people, I think, Lee. My only point about Oliver Cromwell, and Ray in the Bay would certainly be on the list, but Lee, the only point about Oliver Cromwell is I just don't think he'd have a pint and a pie to share. That's all. He'd be that kind of bloke. Brian, question number six. We're in down for the count. Do you want to stay there?
3: No, I'll go the French Connection.
1: The French Connection. Which British comedian was born on the 11th of October 1957 in Holyhead in Wales?
3: Harry Secombe.
1: Not Harry Secombe, no. Sorry, not Harry Secombe, no. Simone from Ballarat. Hello, Simone.
4: Oh, Las Vegas. No, sorry, that's goodbye in German, isn't
1: it? Goodbye, yes.
4: How are you going?
1: I'm very good.
4: Excellent.
1: We can say Guten Tag, can't we?
4: Oh, I love that. Guten Tag.
1: The Germans say Guten Morgen.
4: Guten Morgen, yeah.
1: I suppose they do. Question number six, the French Connection. Which British comedian was born the 11th of October 1957 in Holyhead in Wales?
4: Well, I think I'm going to bomb out, but was Harry Secombe a singer, I thought, or was he a comedian?
1: Well, you can't ask me a question, can you?
4: Oh, that's true. I'll say Jimmy Carr.
1: Jimmy who?
4: Jimmy Carr.
1: No.
4: Did you say comedian?
1: I said, which British comedian was born 11th of October 1957 in Holyhead in Wales?
4: Alsvidersen.
1: See you, Simone. Bye-bye. Kevin, no, that's not correct. Alan in Cumnock, yes, that is correct. Robin, no, that's not correct. Glenn from Penrith has got the right answer. Lek in Borough. Hello, Lek.
5: Oh, good Lord.
1: Good Lord.
5: After I answer the question, can I accuse you of being racist?
1: Of course you can. Me of anything. Accuse me of anything, Lek.
5: Well, magpies. The pies. I had a funny joke in my head while I was on hold and I had what I was going to say. Dawn French.
1: Which British comedian was born on the 11th of October 1957 in Holyhead in Wales? We're in a category called the French Connection. And your answer is correct.
5: Dawn French. She and, I hearken back to the young ones. I mean, gosh, what a question for me. I often complain, go, oh, no, these questions aren't for me. But
1: yes, and then there was the...

0: Vicar of Dibley.
1: So three nuns get killed in a car crash.
2: Oh dear.
1: And they get up to heaven.
2: Of course.
1: And Peter's at the gates and he says, I'm afraid you're going to have to answer a question before you can come in.
2: Oh. Mm.
1: So he says to the first one, don't worry, the questions are very easy. What was the name of the first woman? And she says, Eve. And he says, yeah, you're in. So he says to the second one, where did Eve live?
2: Oh, yes,
1: and, yeah. And she says, Garden of Eden. And he says, yeah, you're in.
2: You.
1: And he says to the third one, which was the Mother Superior, I'm afraid the question's going to have to be a little bit more tricky for you.
2: Well, fair enough.
1: Yeah, obviously. And he says to her, what did Eve say when she first saw Adam? And the Mother Superior says, oh, that's a hard one. He says, yeah, you're in.
3: I have vicar friends, female vicar friends, who are hopefully listening tonight and will be chuckling to themselves
0: suitably
3: and looking
0: chuckling.
3: Like Dawn French. Why I called you racist was that there's nothing wrong with pies.
0: No.
3: Carn pies.
0: I see. Oh, yes. The carn pies.
3: Yeah, see, that's why I said you. Yeah, sorry.
0: Well, there we go. Hey, yeah. Question number 7. What do you want to do? Stay with the French Connection?
3: The other categories.
0: Interesting words down for the count. Sugar and spice. Pie in the sky.
3: Interesting words.
0: Question number 7. In which nonsense poem would you find the words vorpal, frabjous, and outgrabe?
3: Jabberwocky.
0: Correct. Very good.
3: Oh, good God. Okay, good Lord.
0: His vorpal blade wins snicker snack. What yep, frabjous okay, day, Kalukalay. Yeah.
3: It's great when you get onto the show, you're standing upright and you're not in bed trying to get to sleep and stand upright and then talk to you and then just answer things spontaneously. The questions, the answers just come.
0: Look at that.
3: Please.
0: Question number 8. Ray in the Bay had Jabberwocky. Good on you, Ray. Lorella, Annette, Adrian, Baronia. No, not Rob Brydon. No, it wasn't. Sorry, Bronia, that's wrong. Okay, Lick, question number 8. We're in interesting words. One left there. Or you
3: yes,
0: can move.
3: Please. Yes, please. Don't stay there, please.
0: If something is anguilliform, it resembles what aquatic creature?
3: I'm thinking starfish, I'm thinking all this sort of thing. Seahorse.
0: Not a seahorse.
3: Good night,
0: Lex.
3: Good night.
0: See ya, bye. Not a seahorse, no. Jacob in Perth. Hello, Jacob.
4: Hey, Phil, how are you going?
0: Pretty good, yeah. Pretty good. Question number 8 we're up to. Interesting words. One left here in this category. If something is anguilliform, it resembles what aquatic creature?
4: Oh, whatever I give will be a stab in the dark. So I'm going to go a whale.
0: Not a whale. Thanks, Jacob. Sure. See you, mate. Not a whale, no. Erin from Brim in Victoria. Hello, Erin.
5: G'day, Philip. How are you going?
0: Pretty good. Pretty good.
5: Good. You've just taken me away from the cricket. I've just got to press.
0: Oh, hang on. What's going on? The Aussies declared.
5: Yes, we have. We are. Oh, there's a replay. Oh. No, I missed. Sorry, Philip.
0: South Africa's 1 for 41.
5: Oh, Smithy.
0: What are they chasing? They're chasing over 400, aren't they?
5: 421. It's a record. Yeah. Sorry to get you away from
0: whatever
5: there.
0: You might say about Stephen Smith, and there is plenty to say about Stephen Smith. How his catching ability is unbelievable.
5: It's unbelievable. Actually, we were just watching this fantastic documentary that used to be on the ABC about Sandpapergate, and you know you can say a lot about him, but gee, he had some talent.
0: I know.
5: And he was a hard worker as a young player.
0: Plenty to say about Stephen Smith, as I said, but I'll tell you what, he's the greatest slipfieldsman in the world?
5: Oh, those horizontal catches. I can't believe you can do it with that little belly of his now.
0: I'll pass that on, Erin. That's right.
5: Yeah.
0: I know. Some of those slips, they were just incredible catches. I think the Aussies are going to be all right here. We'll win this, I would think.
5: We will, but there's no one watching. There's no one in the stands.
0: I know.
5: There'd be no lines to get a pie from Cromwell or anything.
0: It's a sad thing about Test cricket. I mean, the English go and see it, and we do here in Australia, of course.
5: Well, we just looked it up.
0: But not much in India. In India, there's saying they're playing these stadiums and no one's there.
5: Well, if they opened it up and didn't charge people, they would. They need to watch this Patrick Sullivan, this young boy from Torquay. He's a fantastic player. He's just been in there in the under-19 squad. They didn't do so well, but he's one to look out for sure.
0: Well, I'll tell you what, we need some young blokes in the team. It's ridiculous, this recruiting of these old blokes. I mean, no, I'm not casting shade on old blokes, Erin, for obvious reasons.
5: No, I'm married to one.
0: Yeah. They've got a few things in their favour. Not necessarily that many, but they've got a few. That's right.
5: They're all right. We keep them around.
0: Hey, question number 8, what do you want to do? Oh, no, you had to answer this question.
5: What was the question? I'm sorry, I've totally
0: interesting words. Interesting words is the category, Erin. If something is anguilliform, it resembles what aquatic creature?
5: Well, something in my mind makes me think like snake or... It's either snake, it's like a sea snake or an eel. There's some painting that I'm going to say eel, Philip.
0: Correct. It is. It's an eel. If something is anguilliform, it resembles an eel.
5: Oh, good. How much do I win?
0: You don't win a cracker. Oh, not yet. Okay. We're only up to question 9.
5: Oh, goodness me. Let's see how we go.
0: Robin had an eel. Macy from Geelong wanted a bony fish. Nope. Jane from Homebush had the right answer. Michael says Cromwell never banned pies. It's a myth. That's okay.
5: When asked the question,
0: pie in the sky, I said, according to legend, which English ruler banned the eating of pies?
5: You've got us off on a technicality.
0: Erin, question number 9. What do you want to do? Down for the count, the French connection, pie in the sky, sugar and spice.
5: Can you spin the wheel and tell me what the easiest goes?
0: No, okay.
5: All right. French. No, I don't. I like an interesting word. I do.
0: No,
5: like,
0: we've had interesting words. No more of those. So down for the count, the French connection, pie in the sky.
5: Down for the count, sorry.
0: Down for the count.
5: I'm annoying all those other people who are waiting on the lines.
0: I didn't say that. Question number 9. The Hungarian Count Ladislaus de Almasi is the title character of which 1992 novel by Michael Ondaatje?
5: Is this a joke? Are you kidding me, Philip? Does anybody know the answer to this?
0: You'll be surprised.
5: Yeah, I know. I'm going to have to say good night.
0: See you, Erin.
5: Go back to me cricket. Good night.
0: Is this some kind of joke? Dave from Falconbridge, come to you in a sec. George from Melville at WA. G'day, George.
6: Hi, Phil.
0: Question number 9 we're up to. Down for the count. The Hungarian count, Ladislaus de Almasi, is the title character of which 1992 novel by Michael Ondaatje?
6: No idea, Phil, thanks.
0: No good. Okie doke. Thank you, George. Bye-bye. Susie in Lindisfarne says, Phil, Cromwell was just a nasty pasty. dear. All righty. Question. Dave from Falconbridge. Gotcha, Dave. Hello.
7: Hey, Phil. How's it going?
0: Not bad. Question.
7: Interested that I'm a week older than doing French, and Stewie's 3 weeks older.
0: Hey, you're a week older. Okay, Dawn French was born 11th of October 1957. Okay, all right, 18th of October. There we go.
7: Third.
0: Oh, week. Oh, I see what you mean. Yeah, third. Oh, last week. Oh, well.
7: Yeah, me and Stewie are the last of the pre-space age kids.
0: Oh, well, Dave, happy birthday for a week or so ago.
7: Yeah, thanks.
0: Good on you. Question number nine. We're in Down for the Count. The Hungarian Count, Ladislaus Dalmasi, is the title character of which 1992 novel by Michael Ondaatje?
7: Wouldn't have a clue. I'll just say Count Dracula.
0: Not Count Dracula. Thank you, Dave. See you later. Andy from Bateman's Bay. Hello, Andy.
8: Yeah, hello. I was sort of a query of up for the count. Yeah, countdown for the rockets and they go up. Yeah, NASA. Yeah, but anyway, no idea.
0: No,
8: thanks.
0: Good. Thanks, Andy. See you later. Anne's got the right answer. Yes, Rhino the Driller. No, that's not correct, although I'm sure someone's going to say that. Marg in Malvern. No, yes, that is correct. Brony from Adelaide's correct. Harry in the Bay is correct. Joanna from Wollongong. Hello, Joanna. Michaela.
9: Yes.
0: Hello.
9: Hi.
0: How you doing? Question number nine. We're in Down for the Count. The Hungarian Count Ladislaus Dalmasi is the title character of which 1992 novel by Michael Ondaatje?
9: Well, that is a very good question. First of all, I just wanted to quickly have a quick chat to you about our colleague. I'm up currently on night shift and we're long-time listeners and one of our colleagues would always turn on the midnight quiz and we'd all sit around and do the quiz together. He's only just passed away a couple of days ago, so this is in honour of him. So we are never actually called up. But
0: what was his name?
9: Paul Keating.
0: There you go, Paul.
9: Yeah, so we're thinking of you, buddy, and it won't be the same in here without you.
0: Good on you. Thank you, Michaela. What do you reckon the answer is?
9: I've got no idea.
0: That's okay. That's okay.
9: I can't.
0: But thanks for remembering him for us. Good on you.
9: Thank you.
0: Thanks, Michaela. Bye. Okay, Madeline from Bacchus Marsh. Hi, Madeline. Are you a Madeline or a Madeleine?
10: I'm a Madeleine.
0: A Madeleine.
10: Feel good to speak for the second time,
0: mm-hmm.
10: And I'm in bed.
0: That's right. Now, the only reason I was asking is because Madeleine was one of the favourite books of my young daughters when they were small, all those Madeleine books.
10: Yes, I get called so many different things. I have to say straight away, it's the English Patient.
0: Correct. Yes, the Hungarian Count Ladislaus Dalmasi is the title character of which 1992 novel by Michael Ondaatje. It's called The English Patient. It was made into a very successful film.
10: Fantastic book.
0: Yeah. And great movie too, yeah.
10: Yeah, a better book than... Well, I've always liked the books better than the movie, but I'm in bed with a cold. What else would you be in bed with?
0: Yeah.
10: And I heard the lady say, nobody's going to know this. And I had to ring.
0: That's a very, very triggering thing to say on the Mighty Challenge, I can tell you.
10: It certainly is.
0: Question 10. We're in Down for the Count. Or you can move to the French Connection, Pie in the Sky, Sugar and Spice.
10: I'll go Pie in the Sky. Why not?
0: Back to Pie in the Sky. And Oliver Cromwell and his rather... dubious claim that he banned pies. All right, question number 10, Pie in the Sky. Which singer released a cover of American Pie in March 2000?
10: Oh, gosh. I remember the original so well. I don't know. It was a bit of a, pee take, but I mustn't say that. No idea. No, I can't.
0: No good.
10: That's
0: right.
10: Thanks.
0: Bye. All right. Harry in the Bay, correct. Joanna from Newcastle. Hi, Jo.
11: Hi.
0: Question number 10. Pie in the Sky. Which singer released a cover of American Pie in March 2000?
11: I think it was Madonna.
0: It was Madonna, yes, it was.

0: kind of a weird choice, I thought. And I mean, for Madonna, really? That ain't your kind of song, Madonna. Come on.
1: No, exactly.
0: Question number 11. We're in Pie in the Sky. You can stay there or move anywhere else. Sugar and Spice, Down for the Count, The French Connection.
1: French Connection.
0: The French Connection.
1: Yeah.
0: Question number 11.
1: Mm-hmm.
0: Question number 11, The French Connection. What breed of dog is depicted in Edgar Degas' 1861 painting, A l'écurie cheval et chien?
1: Well,
0: The French Connection.
1: I don't know, because I'm more familiar with the ballet dancers, these paintings. It could be anything.
0: That ain't necessarily so.
1: Well, a French bulldog?
0: Correct. Where'd that come from? Come.
1: Well, I thought French. I mean, it's late. It's late. It's after me. Your brain doesn't work properly after me.
0: French bulldog is correct. Yeah. We're in a category called the French Connection.
1: It occurred to me, yeah.
0: Yes, Diana from Woodnelly had French poodle. Oh, yeah, but Jane from Mudgee had the French bulldog. Good. So Jane from Mount Gambier. Oh, no, Jane had the French poodle. Okay. All righty, question number 12. We're in the French Connection.
1: I'll try another one of those, thanks.
0: French pass, also known as Te Aumiti, is a narrow and treacherous stretch of water off the coast of which country?
1: I don't know. Tahiti?
0: Tahiti is not correct. Sorry, Joe. Thanks. Bye-bye. Thank you. Jim from Avoca. There's lines free if you want to grab one. 1-300-800-222. 1-300-800-222. Jim from Avoca. G'day, Jim.
2: How are you?
0: Not bad. French. We're in a category called the French Connection. French Pass, also known as Te Aumiti, is a narrow and treacherous stretch of water off the coast of which country?
2: Oh, I jumped out of my skin for the English patient with great confidence. That's ages ago. My mind's been blown clean. What about New Zealand?
0: Correct.
2: Wow.
0: There we go. Correct, yeah. Te Aumiti, I suppose, was the clue here, yes. French Pass, also known as Te Aumiti, is off the coast of New Zealand. Very good. Question number 13. We're in the French Connection, if you like. Or we could move to Down for the Count, Sugar and Spice, or Pie in the Sky.
2: Hey, let's stay with the French Connection.
0: The French Connection. Which 1995 romantic comedy stars Meg Ryan and Kevin Kline?
2: Oh, good Lord. That's so Hollywood-y. Hey, I wouldn't know, but I'm grateful I got a question right.
0: Hey, Pace
2: Lamont in Ballarat. Woohoo!
0: Good on you, Jim. See ya.
2: Thank you.
0: Bye bye. Yeah, no, getting a. You're right. You're quite right with that. Glenn from Penrith says, by the way, unsuitably on par with Madonna and American Pie was Kate Bush and Rocket Man. Did Kate Bush record a version of Rocket Man? Oh, yeah. No, you're quite right, Glenn. That's wrong, too. Jane from Mudgee, no, had French Polynesia. No, we wanted New Zealand. Dave in Perth, speaking of Daves. Hi, Dave.
3: How's things, Phil?
0: Pretty good. Question 13. Which 1995 romantic comedy stars Meg Ryan and Kevin Kline?
3: Oh.
0: We're in a category called The French Connection.
3: Yeah, I can see the characters, but I just can't think of the title. So, sorry, mate.
0: That's okay. See you, Dave. Thanks anyway. Goran from Wollongong. Hi, Goran.

0: Hi, Phil.
1: 1995 romantic comedy stars Meg Ryan and Kevin Kline were in a category called The French Connection.
0: Well, I used to work in a video shop, so it's called French Kiss.
1: Correct.
0: You always walk past that in the comedy section. Uh-huh. And it's like one of those movies where it gets borrowed but always gets stolen, and we have to get like a new copy every time for it. Yeah.
1: What, French Kiss?
0: Yeah, everyone kept on getting stealing and stuff.
1: Back in the days of the video store.
0: Oh, yeah.
1: Gee, how long do you reckon they lasted for, video stores? 15 years, was it, maybe?
0: Well, I started working at my video shop until I was 11.
1: What was yours? Were yours that chain, Blockbuster or one of those? Or
0: Video Easy.
1: Video Easy, that was one of the big chains, wasn't it? Yeah.
0: Yeah. So I started back in 97, and I think I finished around about 2015, 2016, I think.
1: Okay. So nearly 20 years, I suppose. 18 years, yeah. That's probably about right. I wonder what happened to all that. What do you reckon happened to all those videos, Corin?
0: Well, I've gone to the Salvos and, like, you know, those op shops and stuff. And I've actually picked up a DVD that actually was from my old shop.
1: Oh, how about that?
0: Yeah.
1: Have you still got a video player that plays them?
0: I actually do still have a video machine. It's not hooked up, but it still works.
1: Still works, okay.
0: Yeah.
1: I think I have got one. I think it's in the bottom of the cupboard. I know I have got one. I've just never, I didn't, you know, actually, I suppose I've got it. I don't know why I'd hook it up, Corin, because not necessarily, actually. No,
0: I've still got this one DVD this one video I still got that's probably not on any streaming services or actual DVD. Yeah,
1: there are movies, that's right, that are not available, that's true, except on some formats. Okay, question 14. We're in The French Connection.
0: Yep.
1: But one left there, otherwise you can move to Down for the Count, Sugar and Spice Pie in the Sky.
0: I would do the last French one.
1: The French Connection. Papeete is the capital of which Pacific territory?
0: Mururoa Atoll?
1: Not Mururoa Atoll. No.
0: Oh, okay.
1: Sorry, Goran. Bye-bye. No. Lines free. Grab one. 1-300-800-222. Amy says, I went to Video Easy every Saturday night after dropping my nan off at her home. I really miss the tradition of carefully choosing a few movies for the weekend because that's all I could watch. Oh, no. Look, Amy, that was a thing I used to do too. Back with my beloved when we were first getting together, I remember we would go to the video store and go up and down the aisles, you know, get this. I remember I got very cross with her once because we brought some stuff home, stuck it in the machine, and a second later after she said, oh, I've seen this. I said, what? And I felt very superior until it happened to me. Stuck it in, thought, hang on, I've seen this. I know, but the selection was, is it as maddening as trying to select something to stream these days? Probably. It seemed more fun at the time. 1-300-800-222. Come on, someone help me here. Question 14, The French Connection. Papeete is the capital of which Pacific territory, all right? I need an answer. 1-300-800-222. Papeete is the capital of what? And Alan and Cumbock, that's not correct. Jane and Mudgee, correct. Joe from Melton, no. Ruby in Melbourne has got the right answer. Yep. Anybody else? Richard in Hobart, hello.
2: Good evening, sir.
1: Straight through.
2: Straight through, fantastic. And look, I cannot tell you how fabulous my memories back in the day was after going to the RSL on a, maybe a Friday or a Saturday night, and then and wandering around the local video store after having a cigarette, and just wandering, and you'd run into people. You'd go,
1: Totally. You'd always run into people.
2: It was a social thing. It was I don't do any streaming or anything like that at all, and it's. Oh my God! They were I thought fabulous days, but they're gone. They're gone.
1: I was in one. I remember, and my girlfriend said we've got to leave. I said why? She said he's over there. The ex.
2: Exactly. It was a social event. Like in the latter days when they built themselves up into, well, they were bloody libraries. Like the very early days, there was a place called Night Owl down the road from us. It was this pokey little place that was open till 3 a.m. in the morning, and you would grab your pizza and then slip into the Night Owl video store. That was videos before DVDs. And it was just a little bit of a different experience. And then the latter days with the big video stores, I so missed them. I'm a bit reminiscing, I know.
1: I agree with you, Richard. Now, what do you want to do here? Now, you've got to answer this question. Papeete is the capital of which Pacific territory?
2: Vanuatu.
1: Not Vanuatu. See you, Richard. Bye-bye. Oh, I thought you were going to help me. Graham from Barrel. G'day, Graham.
3: G'day, Bill. I know this one. I've just been there on holidays.
1: Oh, yeah. Papeete is the capital of?
3: French Polynesia.
1: Correct. French Polynesia. Yeah.
3: Yeah. I had a fantastic holiday there.
1: Good holiday? Good place?
3: Yeah. And his they'll be listening to this all the time. So I hope my cousin and his wife are listening in because they went with us. And their daughter is the Australian High Commissioner.
1: Oh.
3: Because she speaks fluent French and... She's only in her 30s, but, she's going really well, so we got to stay.
1: Oh, that's great. got to stay with the High Commissioner.
3: Yeah, and we did a boating trip. The coral reefs out of there are just fantastic. You get the opportunity. It's not a cheap place to go, but it's a fantastic place. Very hilly, but it's a great spot.
1: Ange from Austral in WA says... Oh, no, that's Tahiti. Tahiti was the setting of the film, South Pacific. But Tahiti is not the right answer. Now, Graham, we're up to question 15. We're down. We've got a choice of down for the count, sugar and spice, pie in the sky.
3: Look, I'll be just happy to get one, but I'll take pie in the sky.
1: In the sky. Question number 15. In which musical would you hear the song, The Worst Pies in London?
3: Worst Pies in London. Which musical?
1: Which musical would you hear the song, The Worst Pies in London?
3: I should know this. I've been in a few musicals, but I don't know this one, so I'll leave it for someone else.
1: All right, Graham. Thank you, mate. We'll move on. Mick from Marrickville. G'day, Mick.
4: How about Phil?
1: Which musical would you hear the song The Worst Pies in London?
4: I've got a stab at it, but Phil, I just wanted to pass on that a friend of the Nightlife family, if you don't know, Sid from Broken Hill.
1: Yeah.
4: Has passed.
1: Oh no.
4: Yeah. I've just come back from Broken Hill.
1: Yeah.
4: And I always wanted to meet him because I've got a fridge magnet too.
1: Yeah.
4: And Sid has, but anyway, I always...
1: So this was recently, was it, Mick?
4: Yeah, in the last... I've come back 3 days ago and my brother rang me tonight and told him... And tell me the message tonight.
1: Oh, yeah, I know Sid well. I mean, Sid and I have spoken a lot over the last 10 years, yeah.
4: Exactly, yeah, I've heard him many times. All right.
1: Thanks for passing it on, Mick. Thanks for passing it on, yeah.
4: Sadly, but, yeah. I'm going to go Oliver, Phil.
1: Not Oliver, Mick, but thanks anyway, mate.
4: All right.
1: appreciated. Thank you for passing that information on. Yeah, good old Sid. Sid from Broken Hill. Everyone knows Sid from Broken Hill. Oh, sorry to hear that. Really, condolences to anybody who, well, all his family and anybody, friends of his listening too. Marty from Narracourt. G'day, Marty.
5: G'day, how are you?
1: Pretty good. Which musical would you hear the song The Worst Pies in London?
5: I think

0: That man is dead. It's Todd now. Sweeney Todd. And he will have his revenge.
1: Yes, he will. Question 16. We're in Pie in the Sky. Marty, you can stay there if you like.
2: Okay, no problem.
1: Which semi-edible plant is known as the pie plant?
2: No, sorry.
1: No good. You don't? No good. All right. 1-300-800-222 is the number. RIP Sid, says Karen from Mullumbimby. Yeah, no, exactly. Phil, there's a VHS store in Eagle Rock, California. It's got 35,000 VHS tapes still open today. It's called Vidiot's, located east of Los Angeles near Pasadena. This is from David in Salisbury, Maryland, USA. Good on you. Thank you, Dave. Well, I suppose there must be a market for it, sort of. I don't know. I mean, I haven't seen one alive and well in Australia ever in the last 5 years. Gary. G'day, Gary.
3: Hello. Gary in Oakley. Yeah, how are you?
1: Yeah, good. No, good. We're in Pie in the Sky. Which semi-edible plant is known as the pie plant?
3: I reckon it's rhubarb.
1: It is. It's rhubarb.
3: My mum used to make rhubarb pies.
1: They're oh, delicious, yeah. Well, it's semi-edible because you can eat the stalks but not the leaves.
3: Correct. And you had to, yeah, you had to blanch it and all that sort of stuff.
1: Yeah. Yeah, Chris the Night Watcher says, Pav being a broken ill person, I think I knew Sid. No, yeah, well, that's true. I'm not Pav. question 17, where we've got one left in Pie in the Sky, if you like.
3: What are the other categories, please?
1: Sugar and spice, down for the count.
3: I'll go for pie. What's it?
1: Last one in Pie in the Sky.
3: Yeah.
1: Question 17. Which iconic brand of Australian meat pie was created in 1947 by baker Leslie Thompson McClure?
3: Would that be 4 and 20?
1: Correct. It would be. Yes. The 4 and 20 pie. A very famous brand of Australian meat pie. Or rat coffin, as my... Oh, 4 and 20 will hate that, won't they? They'll complain. I'll complain. Our decent product was...
3: I grew up in Adelaide. We used to have Badenoch's pies.
1: Badenoch's pies, oh, yeah. Victorians would know Herbert Adams pies as well.
3: That's right, yep.
1: I think New South Wales would know the Villies pie.
3: Oh, Millie's pie is very nice.
1: Yeah. I think of the iconic pie of South Australia. Actually, can't think of one. What's the worst? What's the big
3: floater?
1: Oh,
3: horrible.
1: Yeah. I never went for. I mean, I know I didn't think the pie floater was much. What's the best? What's the best WA pie? I wonder. What's the brand?
3: I don't know. Sorry.
1: No, someone's going to tell me. All righty, we've got question 18. We've got down for the count and sugar and spice.
3: I'll try sugar and spice, please.
1: Sugar and spice. Celebrating the end of the sugarcane harvesting season.
3: Yep.
1: Cadument Day is a public holiday in which Caribbean country?
3: Jamaica?
1: Not Jamaica.
3: All right. No, there you go. Thanks, sir.
1: Bye-bye. But it's got rid of one, hasn't it? It's not Jamaica. Briefly, Stephen from Stanhope Gardens. G'day, Stephen.
4: Oh, hi, Phil. How are you?
1: Not bad. Celebrating the end of the sugarcane harvesting season, Cadument Day is a public holiday in which Caribbean country?
4: Haiti?
1: Not Haiti. No, sorry. Not Haiti. All right, we're up to question number 18, sugar and spice. We'll take an answer on that and the others straight after the latest news.
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8: ABC News, I'm Eliza Getzey. Flights across Saudi Arabia are again being heavily disrupted as Houthi fighters have continued to fire missiles towards the country from Yemen after three deadly attacks in the past few days. Here's the BBC's Yolande Nell.
9: No details.

0: have been given of where or what's being targeted in the latest drone and cruise missile attacks on Saudi Arabia. But the Saudi-led coalition said that air defenses were dealing with the threat. In Yemen, Houthi fighters have tightened their siege of the city of Taiz, which is held by the internationally recognized government. Reports say fighting has killed more than 60 people in the past day, and there are warnings of a worsening humanitarian crisis in the city.
1: And the Australian Embassy in the Saudi capital Riyadh has issued a new shelter-in-place order calling for people to stay indoors, follow the advice of local authorities and avoid unnecessary travel. Australian man Simon Carman, who's accused of murdering a teenager in Thailand, has told a court in Pattaya the 17-year-old girl was responsible for her own death. Karishma Vyas reports.
2: It was an opportunity for the presiding judges to really clarify what his plea is to the four charges, very serious charges that he faces, and they include murder as well as taking a minor for indecent purposes. Mr. Carman has agreed to plead guilty to one of those charges, and that is concealing a corpse. There is CCTV footage that is publicly available that shows Mr. Carman dragging a suitcase out of his condominium in Pattaya back in June. But he adamantly maintains his innocence on the other charges that he faces.
1: The US Justice Department says authorities have conducted a raid on the home of Democratic Congresswoman Ilhan Omar as part of an ongoing investigation. US media is reporting the raid follows investigations into the Somali-born Democratic representative's immigration paperwork, but that has not been officially confirmed. Ms. Omar has not commented. She has been a frequent target of political insults from the US president, who has cast the Somali-American community as a threat. Back home, Labor MP Andrew Lee is set to warn in a speech tomorrow, Tuesday that is, that artificial intelligence could lead to greater income inequality as a Senate committee prepares to deliver findings on AI. John O'Wakely has more.
3: In an excerpt of his speech to the JP Morgan AI conference, the Assistant Minister for Productivity, Competition, Charities and Treasury warns AI companies could become toll collectors for the rest of the economy. In the speech, Mr. Lee says while wage gaps could shrink, overall income inequality could rise. Meanwhile, the Joint Select Committee on Artificial Intelligence will this week table their interim findings to the government on AI guardrails. Chair and Labor MP Joe Briskie and Deputy Chair and Liberal Senator John O'Donoghue announced on Monday they had come to an agreement on the direction the country should take with AI.
1: The head of RSL Australia says the government is making some movement on its contentious plans to sell dozens of defence sites across the country. The federal government is pushing ahead with plans to sell more than 60 defence sites, which it says would raise nearly $2 billion. The list includes historic sites like Victoria Barracks in Sydney, Melbourne and Brisbane. RSL Australia President Peter Tinley says they've been working with the government and expect some concessions.
4: On this particular matter, we are in some disagreement with the government. But also, the government's been listening. They understand in places such as Tasmania what would be left if they went ahead with the list as published. We're getting some movement.
1: A man who pleaded guilty to stabbing his former partner in the New South Wales Central West is intending to appeal the 28-year sentence he was handed last month. 31-year-old Daniel Billings stabbed Molly Ticehurst to death in her Forbes home in April 2024 while he was on bail for alleged sexual assault offences against Ms. Ticehurst. Last month, Billings was sentenced to 28 years in prison with a 20-year non-parole period, a penalty that's been criticised by the community, politicians and friends of Ms. Ticehurst, apologies. The New South Wales Supreme Court issued a statement today saying Billings filed a notice of intention to appeal on Friday afternoon. In cricket, Australia has set South Africa 420 runs to win the first test in Durban, declaring 6 for 314 on the stroke of tee. Matt Renshaw once again top scored for the tourists with 82 before Pat Cummins struck an explosive 12 ball 32. Nick Maddison and Travis Head will open the batting for Australia after the break. And you're up to date with all the latest from ABC News.
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0: Yes, well, hello and how are you? 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It's 1:06 Eastern. It's 6:06 in Queensland. It's 10:06 in Western Australia, 24:01 in South Australia, 24:00 in the Northern Territory. Now, from now until 4 a.m. in Devonport in Tassie, you might be losing your FM signal because of maintenance repairs, but alternatives are TV channel 25 or grab us on the ABC Listen app and website, which is a great way to do it anyway. Otherwise, you should be getting us loud and clear. 1-300-800-222. We've have to finish up the Mighty Challenge and then into issues of the day. Plenty of things around. You might have some things you would like to raise yourself. This whole issue of free speech is getting a bit of a workout at the moment. Partly over accusations that stopping the screening of a live execution in the United States is a dampener on free speech or some sort of unreasonable restrictions on free speech. Well, I don't know what you think about that. You might have some other thoughts about it. Rising costs of health insurance too is a bit of an issue. You might have some other things you would like to raise. And Bill Wyman in this hour too, later on with an edition of American Insight. So it's all coming our way, but first up we have to deal with a little matter called
1: The Mighty Challenge.
0: After question 18, we're in Sugar and Spice, celebrating the end of the sugar cane harvesting season. Kadoomit Day is a public holiday in which Caribbean country? It's not Jamaica. It's not Haiti either. What could it be? 1-300-800-222. Grab a line. They're free. Pat from Safety Beach. G'day, Pat.
2: G'day, Phil. How are you, mate?
0: I'm tip-top. Yep. Pretty good.
2: By the way, I'm Matt from Reservoir Dad.
0: How are you?
2: Long time listener, never called.
0: Oh, right. Okay.
2: Didn't get on.
0: Well, Matt from Reservoir. Matt from Reservoir. Matt from Reservoir. Pat is
2: Yes, of course. Yeah.
0: Is a stalwart of the Mighty Challenge. Yeah. Oh well, that's good. Well, you must have done something right in your life, Pat.
2: Yes, he's a good lad.
0: He's a good lad. Yeah. Exactly. Pat, just between you and me, let's hope he says the same about you.
2: Yeah. We get on all right.
0: Okay, good. I'm glad you called, Pat. That's great.
2: That's good.
0: Good on you. Is this your kind of question, though? Celebrating the end of the sugarcane harvesting season, Kadoomit Day is a public holiday in which Caribbean country? It's not Jamaica, it's not Haiti.
2: Well, in the 1950s, I actually spent 3 or 4 months on tankers around the West Indies. And I don't know if I'm pronouncing it right, but I thought it was Curacao.
0: Curacao, yeah. No, that's very good. I'm sure you're pronouncing it correctly, but that's not...
2: Dutch West Indies.
0: Yeah, that's right, it is too, but it's not right, no.
2: Oh, well, there you go.
0: There you go, Pat. Good on you. Thanks for having a crack. Bye-bye.
2: Bye.
0: See you later. Isn't that nice? Matt from Reservoir's dad. Hey. Trav says, did a US F-35 and a Warthog get shot down over Iran? I don't know. Maybe. I don't know. I haven't heard this. There's not any news of it so far. Despite the so-called energy ceasefire, by the way, that Donald Trump announced that he says, oh, there's an energy ceasefire between Ukraine and Russia. Russia's been attacking Ukraine energy and power plants. So much for the ceasefire. Mind you, it was a ceasefire which Donald Trump announced and which neither side had actually agreed to. More on that a bit later. Claudette from Norseman in WA. Hi, Claudette.
3: G'day.

0: Mrs.
1: I'm not responsible for anything that lunatic says.
0: Yeah, I know. I know.
1: So, it's not contagious.
0: That's the trouble with having an American accent, isn't it, Claudette? You have to apologize for
1: it. One of the many troubles, yeah. But I didn't do Trump and I didn't vote for him and I vote in American elections because I'm still allowed to.
0: Yeah.
1: And I did not vote for him ever.
0: Good on you, Claudette. Thank you. And
1: I just want to make that clear, all right?
0: Safe space for you here.
1: I'm not that camp. Because I hear the news sometimes and I just turn the radio off.
0: I know. The news is like that right now. Tell me, which celebrating the end of the sugarcane harvesting season, Kadoomint Day is a public holiday in which Caribbean country? Not Jamaica, not Haiti, not Curacao.
1: Hawaii?
0: Not Hawaii. No. Sorry, Claudette. By no, Caribbean. Graham from Perth. Hello, Graham.
2: G'day, Philip.
0: You'll know the answer to this.
2: Yes, I can give it to you, but you might have to give the question first.
0: Celebrating the end of the sugarcane harvesting season, Kadoomint Day is a public holiday in which Caribbean country?
2: Cuba.
0: Not Cuba.
2: Oh, no, right.
0: No. Kadoomint Day. No, it's not Cuba. Mrs. Max are apparently the pie of choice in WA, I am told. Cameron from South Perth. Oh, you're right about Villies too. No, there's a South Australian pie, isn't it? Yeah, Cameron, hello.
3: Yeah, good morning.
0: What do you reckon? Celebrating the end of the sugarcane harvesting season, Kadoomint Day is a public holiday in which Caribbean country?
3: Dominican Republic.
0: Not the Dominican Republic. No, not the Dominican Republic. Anybody on the text line got the right answer here? No, it's not Trinidad and Tobago. No, it's not. Annette, correct? Yes. Not too many people have got it. Come on. Michelle from Epping says, did we learn the details of the baby's birth from last week? No, Michelle, we did not. I didn't reveal any details, no. Not only because I can't reveal any, because I don't have any. I think there's a scan on next week, I think. But we're not going to be told anyway. 1-300-800-222 is the number. Kerry from Kangaroo Point. Hello, Kerry. Put us out of our misery here.
4: Laying here and I knew the answer, so I thought I'd better ring in.
0: Thank heavens,
4: Barbados,
0: yes.
4: And cricket. I love the cricket. You know. And
0: are you watching the cricket or listening to the cricket in bed?
4: No, I watched it earlier on, but I catched up all night. But yeah.
0: We'll be all right with this one.
4: A block from the Gabba.
0: We'll be all right with this one, I think.
4: I think so. Well, they're in very good shape. Yeah. Been very good, Phil.
0: All right, Karen from Lavington says, what happened to Sergeant's pies? They were the best. Oh, yeah. Kerry, question number 19, sugar and spice is where we are, but you could go down for the count.
4: I'll try that. Might be a boxing one.
0: All right. In an 1844 novel by Dumas, Edmond Dantès, adopts which noble alias? We're in a category called Down for the Count.
4: Count of Monte Cristo.
0: Correct, the Count of Monte Cristo.
4: Read that one as a classic when I was question only a teenager.
0: Question number 20. Very good.
4: Boxing question, Phil.
0: Australia just took a wicket, 2 for 73. The target's 421. We'll be all right.
4: 2-1 on.
0: Question 20. Okay, in British politics, you're staying for Down for the Count?
4: Yes, that'll do.
0: In British politics, the comedian John Harvey is better known by what other name?
4: God, never heard of him.
0: We're in a category called Down for the Count.
4: No, sorry, don't know. I'll move on.
0: No good? Okay, see ya, bye. Yeah, Diana from Wardenelling, thank you for the cricket score. Michelle from Manly West. Hey, come on, help us out here. We're up to question 20. We're in Down for the Count. In British politics, the comedian John Harvey is better known by what other name? Down for the Count, okay? Lines are free, 1-300-800-888.

0: 1-300-800-222. Michelle from Manly West says, evening, Phil. These questions about obscure countries are best placed immediately following an Olympic opening ceremony. Yeah, maybe that's right. Maybe that's right. David from Maryland in the USA says, Barbados. Yes, the Barbados is the home of Mount Gay Rum. Okay. Well, there you go. I suppose it would be. Olivia from Mount Hawthorne had the Count of Monte Cristo. Jeff in Hornsby had the right. Oh, Alan in Cumnock's got the right answer. So has Harry in the Bay. Come on, who knows who comedian John Harvey is better known as in British politics? 1-300-800-222. Joy from Logan. G'day, Joy.
1: Yep, that's me.
0: Question 20. In British politics, the comedian John Harvey is better known by what other name?
1: Who's that?
0: Hello, Joy. I'll put you on hold while we get that radio turned off because that's not going to work for us. Colin from Narre Warren. Hello, Colin.
2: How you going?
0: Pretty good. Question 20. In British politics, the comedian John Harvey is better known by what other name?
2: Count Binface.
0: Correct. Yes. Count Binface. He wears a rubbish tin on his head. And he contests British elections without much success.
2: But I thought it was Nigel Farage, but I was wrong.
0: Well, he stood against Nigel Farage, didn't he? In Nigel Farage's...
2: Yeah, he could have won either way.
0: Yeah.
2: If that was the truth, but...
0: There was some thought at one stage that he might have won. dear. Jane from Homebush, Count Binface. What a shame he didn't win.
2: Yeah.
0: Now, question 21, we've got 1, 2, 3, 4, 5 left, okay? We've got 1 in down for the count, 4 in sugar and spices.
2: Sugar and spice.
0: Sugar and spice. Question 21. Which cartoon superheroes were made from sugar, spice, everything nice, and the mysterious chemical X?
2: Pussycat.
0: Oh, not the one I thought you had it. Not the Pussycats, no, sorry. Not the Pussycats. Dorian from Glen Haven. Hello, Dorian.
3: Yes, good evening, Philip. How are you?
0: Well, not bad. Which cartoon superheroes are made from sugar, spice, everything nice, and the mysterious chemical X? We're in a category called sugar and spice.
3: Oh, well, I rang up for Barbados. I'm just a little bit slow.
0: Yeah, that's right.
3: Now, sugar and spice. I thought you weren't little girls made up of sugar and spice and all things nice.
0: No, they should be.
3: Yeah, well, I didn't the nursery rhyme.
0: Yeah. Which, well, we're after cartoon superheroes.
3: Oh, gosh, right. I'm afraid 30 years ago or 40 years ago my kids were young enough for me to watch that sort of stuff. But
0: no good? Anymore, mate. Okay, Dorian. Thank you, mate. Bo is in the tanker. G'day, Bo.
4: Oh, geez, that was quick.
0: I know. We needed some takers tonight. Which cartoon superheroes are made from sugar, spice, everything nice, and the mysterious chemical X?
4: Right, I'm delving in the memory banks here, but my daughters were real big fans of something called Powerpuff Girls.
0: Correct. Yes, that's right. The Powerpuff Girls. Correct.
4: Yeah.
0: Yes. Amy had the right answer. Yes, good. Joy of Logan says, I keep getting cut off, still waiting for working NBN. Soon, they say. Kitty from Ballina had the Powerpuff Girls. Jeff the truckie knew the Powerpuff Girls. So did Bo on the road. Hey, Bo, only 4 left.
4: Yep.
0: Question number 22. So you can stay with sugar and spice, or there's 1 left in down for the counts.
4: Geez, that's bad and worse, isn't it? I'll stick with sugar and spice.
0: Sugar and spice. Sucrose is approximately 51% oxygen, 42% carbon, and 7% what other element?
4: Oh, you're taking the P1 double.

0: Jackie. Oxygen, carbon, and
1: sucrose, common sugar, is approximately 51% oxygen, 42% carbon, and 7% what other element?
0: Pick an element. I'll just say hydrogen and good night.
1: Correct. Very good. It is hydrogen.
0: What?
1: Hydrogen is correct.
0: Okay, that was a lucky guess.
1: Question number 23. There's two left in sugar and spices and one left in down for the count.
0: Well, if we're getting into chemistry, I think I'd better go for down in the count.
1: Down for the counts. Question 23. The six-fingered Count Rugen, or Count Rugen, is a villain from which 1987 movie?
0: Oh.
1: The six-fingered Count Rugen is a villain from which 1987 movie?
0: I've got one in mind, but I thought it was a bit earlier than 1987. And I can't remember the name. If it's, oh, God, the one I'm thinking of is one of the Bond movies. I don't know. Nah, I can't place it.
1: No good?
0: No good.
1: I'll put you out of your misery, Bo. Not a Bond movie.
0: Oh, there you go.
1: There you
0: I don't
1: go.
0: Feel so bad.
1: See you, Bo. Bye-bye. See you, mate. Bye-bye. Ray from Yeronga. G'day, Ray.
2: Oh, hi, Phil.
1: The six-fingered Count Rugen is a villain from which 1987 movie?
2: I don't know, but what about Big Ben pies? Are they New South Wales?
1: Big Ben? I don't know. I don't think I've eaten a Big Ben pie.
2: Oh, Big Ben... Said Big Ben's big square pie. You
1: oh,
2: eat.
1: The square one,
2: big
1: yeah,
2: on
1: yeah,
2: pastry,
1: yeah.
2: Big on meat.
1: That's right, that's right.
2: The others just don't satisfy when you feel like a Big Ben pie.
1: Oh, dear. I remember the jingle from Victoria, the Big Ben fly for a Herbert Adams pie.
2: Okay, no.
1: Hang on, Big Ben pies in New Zealand. Hang on, no, Big Ben pies are New Zealand pies we've just discovered.
2: Oh, okay.
1: Oh,
2: and there's another one called Ridgey Didge.
1: Yeah, well, there's a million pies
2: around too.
1: There's a million pies in the world, right?
2: Well, yeah, I know, but they're a franchise.
1: Hey, the six-fingered Count Rugen is a villain from which 1987 movie?
2: No idea. What about Titanic?
1: Not Titanic. Thank you, Ray. Not the Titanic, no. Tom from Perth. G'day, Tom.
3: Hey, Phil. How you doing?
1: Not bad. The six-fingered Count Rugen is a villain from which 1987 movie?
3: Mate, I've called a few times over the last few months and I haven't got a question right yet. And going to keep that streak going.
1: No good?
3: No good.
1: Okay. Thank you, mate. See ya. Jack from Iluka. G'day, Jack.
4: Oh, g'day. I was just sitting here and thinking, don't say Jack.
1: The six-fingered Count Rugen is a villain from which 1987 movie?
4: I've even forgotten the one I had ready just in case.
1: Ed in Perth's got the right answer.
4: One second.
1: Kitty from Ballina's got the right answer. Charlotte from Buff Point's got the right answer. Aaron has recited the famous line from the movie.
4: Romancing the Stone.
1: No, not Romancing the Stone, sorry. No, there's a famous line from the movie. Aaron's recited it. The six-fingered Count Rugen is a villain for which 1987 movie? Peter from Rutherford. G'day, Peter.
5: How you going?
1: Not bad. What movie are we after?
5: Princess Bride.
1: Correct. You're the Princess Bride. Here we go.
6: I will always come for you.
7: How can you be sure?
6: This is true love.
8: Hold it. Is this a kissing book?
9: And this is a special book.
10: Is there any sports in it?
9: Are you kidding? Fencing, fighting, torture, revenge.
11: My name is Inigo Montoya. You killed my father. Prepare to die.
1: My name is Inigo Montoya. You killed my father. Prepare to die.

0: Now, Peter, we've only got two left here. They're both in Sugar and Spice, okay? Which Cambodian mountains, right, starting with C, share their name with a spice commonly used in Indian cooking?
1: Curry.
0: No, not curry. 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Come on, someone help me out. I only got two left here. Sugar and Spice. Which Cambodian mountains, starting with C, share their name with a spice commonly used in Indian cooking? 1-300-800-222. Latif from West Brunswick. 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
2: Oh, that quick. 1 second.
0: Which Cambodian mountains, starting with C?
2: Oh, cinnamon, I'll say.
0: Not the cinnamons. Sorry. Okay, not the cinnamons. Paul from Esperance. G'day, Paul.
3: G'day, Bill. I didn't mean to do it. I rang up to pay a tribute to Sid and say, rest in peace, Sid, and give him a nightlife traditional.
0: Yeah, give him a blast, mate.
3: Right on, mate.
0: On you, Paul. Thanks, mate. Well done.
3: Bill.
0: Well done, mate. Thank you. Yes, that's a bit of a tribute for Sid, long-time nightlife listener and competitor. Jay from Lebington. Hello, Jay.
4: Good evening, Phil.
0: Which Cambodian mountain, starting with C, share their name with a spice commonly used in Indian cooking? It's not cinnamon.
4: Yeah, would it be cardamom?
0: Correct. The Cardamom Mountains. Very well. Okay, well, it's taken us a while to get here, but we have, which means, Jay, that you are...
4: Oh, God.
0: ...up for question 25. We're in Sugar and Spice. To win the magnet for tonight, which spice is also known as black sugar and sweet root?
4: Star anise. Well,
0: no, Jay, I can't. I don't think I can give you star anise. Kitty from Ballina. Hi, Kitty.
5: Hey, Phil. How are you going?
0: Pretty good. Which spice is also known as black sugar and sweet root?
5: Would it be aniseed?
0: Give us another name for that.
5: Oh, crikey.
0: I'm going to give it to you. Yes, and I'm going to give it to you because the answer is licorice, which is, as we know, a form of aniseed. Correct? Well done. All right.
5: That's fantastic.
0: Good on you. Good on you, Kitty. Good on you. Thanks for the text as well, Kitty. Good on you.
5: Great.
0: I'll put you on hold and we'll get some details from you. Good on you. Thanks for playing, everyone. Robin from Mulaney had licorice. Di from Mandurah had licorice. Annette, no, not molasses, no. Joan of Allera had curcumin. No, it was the Cardamom Mountains. The Cardamom Mountain. No, not cumin. Actually, there's a few of them, aren't there? Cinnamon, cardamom, cumin. There are a few. Latif had cumin too. Jeff the truckie had the Cardamom Mountains. Very good, everyone. Nice work.
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0: Yeah, 1-300-800-222. There might be some issues that you've got on your mind. Give us a call. 1-300-800-222 is the number just to kick the week off. I wonder what's agitating you. Love to hear. If you're over 65, you've got private health insurance, you could soon be facing a bigger bill. Would a higher insurance bill force you to give up your private health cover? Or do you think it's been good value? Or do you think the money saved would be better spent on aged care? That's what the government says about it. I had quite some interesting texts earlier on too, just talking about this whole free speech thing, about how people are complaining that, or some people were suggesting that

the US government's decision to live stream the execution of the Fort Hood murderer, to live stream it, that to restrict access to this would be an infringement on free speech. As someone said, there isn't, and this point's been made by quite a number of people, we don't actually have free speech, do we? We have restrictions on speech. There's a whole lot of things you cannot say in public, and probably rightly so. And certainly things you cannot say on this radio station, or indeed any other, under the rules of the rules of broadcasting. I wonder what you think about all that, and this right to free speech is some absolute right, or is it a right that is properly circumscribed? And the idea of live streaming, as Pete Hegseth, the US Secretary of Defense or Secretary of War, as he likes to style himself, live streaming that as a public event seems to me to cross a line. I don't know what you think about that. 1-300-800-222 is the number. Jack from Stratton says, you know what I say to that, Count? You killed my father, prepare to die. Yeah, that's true. That's true. Greg says there were bloody beautiful pies. They were bloody beautiful. They were sold in Heathcote in Victoria. That's a name to sell a pie with, isn't it? That is a name. Yep. Chipper says you're going to get into trouble. Well, why am I getting into trouble, Chipper? Dinah from Woodnilling enjoyed the quiz as usual. Still only two out in the cricket. Yeah, the Aussies are in good shape, I would think. 1-300-800-222 is the number. If you'd like to have a beef, any topic you like on issues of the day, give us a bell. Here's the Rockmelons, by the way. Ain't no

0: Ain't No Sunshine with Danny Hines, the Rockmelons. Yeah, a pretty handy version of it, I've always thought. Okay, issues of the day.
1: Issue of the day.
0: Hi, Debbie.
2: Hello,
0: Steve. How are you doing?
2: Not too bad, thank you. When I heard Pete Hetziger talk about this, it sounded as if he was announcing a party.
0: I know.
2: Though we've descended into the 1850s, because his glee was just overwhelming. And it made me quite ill. I thought, now, the West has always considered itself above the terrorist standards. We've always said we don't stoop to their level. Well, I don't think the United States can say that anymore. They've descended into the abyss. And they just, as I said, they just seem pleased about it. And as for free speech, I don't think any of us like to see censorship. But in this case, I think there's no need to see this type of event. And
0: no.
2: And also in Australia, as we know, if you can't incite sedition, that's a criminal offence. And so it should be.
0: Well, you can't defame people either. There's whole lots of things you can't say. And some people might say, right, and rightly so, you know. And rightly
2: Indeed.
0: So.
2: And you know, you have responsible speech. I don't think it's just free for all.
0: No. What's the age old thing, Debbie? You're not. It's not acceptable to shout fire in a crowded theatre.
2: Indeed, it's like saying there's a bomb on a plane. You
0: exactly.
2: don't do it.
0: No.
2: And so this is where I just think people should use common sense. But I thought the United States had stooped to the lowest level previously, but this is a new, something completely new norm for them.
0: Mm.
2: And I also worry, Phil, that there are some people out there who are so, shall we say, unhinged, that they might decide that this is, they could copycat this.
0: I agree with that. I just think it's possibly barbaric. But anyway, you know. I can't believe it's going to happen, actually, but despite what Mr. Hegseth might say, it's not due till December, I think, and you know, a lot of water can flow under that bridge. But I agree with you, Debbie. Thank you. I think most of us would agree with that. It's hardly a free speech issue, is it? We should have a chat about it with Bill Wyman. We'll do that next up. Bill Wyman, as you know, is always up to give us an edition of American Insight. Let's do it.
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0: Yes, well, time for a look at America and its place in the world with American Insight. Fresh attacks by Yemen's Houthi rebels against Saudi Arabia have again rattled oil markets, and the US Trump administration, as the midterm approach, just 3 weeks away, is highly rattled. The high price of diesel fuel in the US is particularly creating voter anger right across the US, leading to US President Donald Trump to take some pretty confronting decisions, namely asking Russia for help. The American president announced on the weekend that the US will agree to buy millions of tons of diesel from Russia to curb prices at the pump. Now, several European leaders, understandably, have condemned the deal, saying it'll allow Moscow to raise funds for new military equipment. And hang on, weren't there sanctions on purchases of Russian fuel oils? US Treasury Secretary Scott Bessent has defended the deal with Russia. He says the Europeans are being hypercritical, he says.
1: The Europeans have given the Russians more money since the start of this war than they have given the Ukrainians, because they cannot wean themselves off Russian energy. They had a failed energy policy, and Vladimir Putin, they continue to fund him.
0: Well, okay. Donald Trump's also targeted Ukrainian President Volodymyr Zelensky for continuing to attack Russian oil and fuel facilities, which is greatly affecting Russia's ability to export any diesel fuel, as it has in the past.
2: Russia supplies a large portion of the diesel fuel throughout the world. And we told them, do whatever you want, but don't hit the diesel fuel, because there's a big problem, big shortage. And what does he do? He goes and hits the diesel fuel. He can do whatever he wants, but he can't do

0: that, because we have a world problem.
1: Yes, created by who, you might ask. He also says he thinks the Ukrainian president should no longer be in power.
0: Well, I think he should have an election. And he could have settled this thing many times. And he should have an election. And he can't raise the price of oil. He's done enough. This is a war that should have never happened. Ukraine-Russia should have never happened. If I were president, it never would have happened. But President Zelensky could have solved this war, or he could have made a deal many times. I've been there many times.
1: Well, in addition to the blame Zelensky and trade with Russia strategy, President Trump then decided to unilaterally declare what he dubbed an energy ceasefire between Russia and Ukraine. Now, this was an idea that Ukraine's President Volodymyr Zelensky said he supported, although he said Donald Trump's announcement was, quote, news to him. In his nightly address, President Zelensky says he's willing to support a ceasefire if Russia also agrees as well. Well, with us tonight for American Insight is Bill Wyman, former assistant managing editor of National Public Radio in Washington. Bill, good evening to you. Welcome back to Nightlife.
2: Good evening, Phil. How are you?
1: I'm well. Sometimes it's hard to get your head around some of this stuff, isn't it? You step back and look at this. It does seem remarkable that a US president's had to ask Russia for help for diesel fuel. I mean, diesel fuel prices, as we know, in the States are going through the roof, same as they are here. But this is desperation bordering on madness, isn't it?
2: It really is, and it's funny. I was exactly thinking that about halfway through your presentation there, and then I got distracted thinking that you just had a long quote from the United States Treasury Secretary and the United States President, and none of what they said made any sense, and the part that was grounded in reality at all were just blatant lies, right? Because, of course, Zelensky did not start this war. Vladimir Putin did, for example, just to start out with. So you just have layers.
1: Well, it's true, I suppose, that the Europeans have relied on Russian oil and energy for a long time, because gas and energy, gas particularly, because they didn't have any other alternatives. But
2: granted, there's a modicum of truth to that, but at the same time, they're the ones who have been faithfully helping Ukraine fight off this unwarranted attack from Russia. And in any case, Russia is an enemy of the West, and the United States in no way should be buying diesel fuel off of it. And the larger point I would make, and I think we forget this about Trump sometimes, and it does explain the lies and obfuscations and nonsensicalities that spew incessantly from this administration, is that it's a profoundly tactical operation. He doesn't do strategy. And if the tragic elements of it weren't so profound, it would be amusing, because in a way, he's almost like Douglas Fairbanks or Indiana Jones or something. You know, he finds himself out on a ledge and then jumps and then manages to jump onto an awning, right? And then jumps into a passing truck. And he gets himself into these problems. He doesn't think ahead. And then he just looks around for the least unattractive thing to do. He doesn't want to give up on his war. He doesn't want to help Ukraine fight against Russia. It's very obvious he's on Russia's side in this war. And so what does he do? He thinks, well, they sit around the Oval Office, say, well, let's try to get Russia to thank us for not going as hard as we could against him in Ukraine, and let's get them to sell us some diesel. And it's just one of these mind-blowing things. And of course,
1: might it get stopped? Might the Congress stop it? I mean, a lot of Republicans don't like this either.
2: It's true, and we're going to have to see. But what I was going to say is that we're right on the cusp of these midterms, right? Mm-hmm. And so everyone there is all the Republicans are profoundly worried about losing the Senate, which they might well do. And, you know, some of them, they do speak bravely for a day or two, and then often they run back into their holes. Mm-hmm. So we'll have to see. But again, the very fact that he would even float this, I think what he's trying to do is just show his base, the big Republican, we can talk about this in a second, but the big Trump big idea for this election is the same one he has for everyone, which is that he's going to try to get as many of his people out as possible and hope for the best. Hmm. So that's another element to that. He can at least act like, well, at least I'm trying to get you some diesel fuel.
1: Yeah, okay. Midterms approaching, as you know, a month away. How are US voters seeing this, do you think?
2: Well, this is a midterm for the ages, because it is

0: We are living in such a fraught society and such a fraught time in human history. There's so much craziness going on. And you have all these things happening in the midterms we never thought we'd see happening. So I assume most listeners know that it seems like the Democrats are going to easily take back the House. And it seemed like a very rough road to hoe just 6 months ago that they could take the Senate. But Trump's war, the lingering war, the high gas prices, the poor economy. I guess that you can look, depending on how you look at the economy, there are aspects of the economy that are fine. But of course, inflation is going up. And then just the day-to-day chaos and absurdity, you can really see that he's lost some of his attraction, particularly in his base. And all the polls suggest a very, very severe spanking for the Republicans. Most people think if the election were held today, the Democrats would pretty easily take back the Senate. It could get worse the last 3 weeks because Trump is stepping on rakes, it seems, almost every single day. On the other hand, they are spending a lot of money and maybe the races will narrow. But right now, I think the Senate is the Democrats to lose.
1: Yeah, I mean, we've mentioned this before, but and this is a thing to be cautious about all of this, because it's been the case in the past that pollsters routinely undercount Trump supporters, don't they?
0: They do. Okay, but it gets complicated because they undercount Trump supporters in presidential years. Okay? And, you know, they undercounted Obama supporters in presidential years as well. Last time, the last midterms, it seemed like he was going to get well spanked, which he did. And then you have the factor where the pollsters know that they're worried about undercounting, right, the Trump supporters. So they weigh them more heavily, right, than they might ordinarily do. But of course, this year, there's a lot of reasons that those Trump supporters aren't coming out. And a lot of focus groups, you just see a lot of people saying, hey, I'm going to vote for the Democrat or I'm not going to vote at all. And there's a very, very, unforgiving dynamic that comes into play here. And it's happening in some of these states. And the dynamic is say you have 10 people and you have an election and you win 6-4, right? Okay, so that's a decisive win. Mm-hmm. However, if one person changes their mind, all of a sudden it's a tie, right? And then if one person changes their mind, but then one person doesn't show up, all of a sudden it's a 5-4 victory. And so you do have this thing of some people going to the Democrats, other people just not showing up. It used to be the Democrat base. The Democratic base was poorer people, the less educated. Now that's the Republican base, and those are the people who don't vote as much in the midterms. In any case, you have you have severe dissatisfaction with him in the Hispanic community, particularly young people. And you know, you can go down these rabbit holes if you watch too much of these analyses, but a lot of these polls just show 30 and 40 point swings against Trump in a lot of key demographic groups. So that's why all these things are coming together and doing things. People might have heard of the state of Kansas, for example. It was a very red state, could elect a Democratic senator. Now, of course, you also have good candidates in certain states and bad candidates in certain states. And so that's a sliding scale as well. Texas and Kansas, you have some really, really bad Republican candidates and some pretty substantive and popular Democratic candidates. So that kind of feeds into the mix as well.
1: Yes, all right. I mean, is it possible to give it a read at this stage? Because, as I say, we've always said, polling is very difficult in the U.S. because of non-compulsory voting.
0: It is. And that's the thing. And that's what I mean, that when just if people just don't show up, all of a sudden you can lose a very key part of your base. Right. OK. And this is what I mean, that American politics is so interesting because we also do that thing, as you know, where a third of the states are electing a senator in any given year. And so that's another thing that if you remember what happened in Trump's first midterm back, I guess that was in 2018. He actually lost hugely in the House, but because of the mechanics of the Senate races that time, I think they actually won two seats in the Senate. So there are all these things that are really hard to account for. everyone's very worried about obviously errors in the polling. Mm. But let's remember that in 2018, and again, I'm not predicting or anything. These are just realities. In 2018, he was very, very underwater in a lot of his approval ratings and things he had done. And I think he lost 40.

0: 40 seats, 41 seats. Okay. And now his approval rating is twice as bad. It's the lowest, I think, of any president ever facing a midterm. Plus, you have this crazy war. Plus, you have this inflation. And again, you just have this ongoing chaos. And Phil, we haven't even talked about some of the other things that happened this week. Let me just give you a couple of them. One, the Secretary of Defense said he wants to live stream a public execution.
1: Yeah, I was going to ask you about this. I mean, this is the Fort Hood shooter, a former Army major, Pete Hegseth, the Minister for Defence or War or whatever you want to call him, says he's going to use a firing squad to execute him and they're going to live stream it. This can't actually be real, is it, Bill? I mean,
0: no, honestly, you get the sense they'd do it if they could. I think they're going to find some objections and, you know, something besides common decency and outside of just the barbaric nature of it. And it's something, of course, that calls to mind the public executions we've seen from these terrorist groups in the Mideast. There's the idea that it's a very polarizing thing and that it's a very radicalizing thing to show around the world. And we haven't mentioned Kimberly Guilfoyle, who's the Trump ambassador to Greece, used to be engaged to his son. And she's involved in just a network of corruption where you literally have Republican mega donors on television saying, yes, I've been giving her $300,000 and she's been trying to get me to do all this stuff and she never did it. And so when she asked me for $100,000 to pay off her Amex card, I said no. Like, that's pretty crazy, I think. Donald Trump, I don't want to repeat it, but he used a very vulgar word for transsexual, for trans people in referring to a Senate candidate the other day. And even this thing about, if you recall, a week or two ago, Kash Patel was talking, the director of the FBI was talking about bestiality in a Senate hearing. And then you had Jack Smith, who's a very principled guy, there was a senator trying to pin him and alleged perjury. And it turned out the senator got all his facts wrong and it's just become a complete laughingstock. And it just seems like every day this is the gang that couldn't shoot straight. Of course, MAGA is very inured to all this, right? It doesn't hurt him that much with his base. But boy, it sure pulls around people along the edges.
1: That's true. I mean, Trump opponents don't like any of this and they are appalled by it and whatever. But it doesn't make any difference to his base and indeed might even galvanize it, mightn't it?
0: It's true. No, and that's part of the reason he does it, right? Yeah. I mean, that's just like, hey, let's get people fired up. But on the other hand, again, this is based on polling. It could be wrong. But polls are consistently showing, for example, that about 80% of his base in the last election are saying they're going to be voting for him this time. Mm. Okay. And that's the reason you get these and I didn't quite make this clear, that the reason these poll results are so significant is you're talking states like Kansas and Texas, where Trump won by at least double digits, 13, I think, in Texas' case, more than that in Kansas. So the very idea that a Democratic Senate candidate is even close, much less ahead by 3 or 4 points, which is the case in most of these red states now, it just shows you this extraordinary, almost unprecedented. It's hard to go back. You know, of course, Barack Obama got into a lot of trouble after trying to pass, Bill Clinton got into a lot of trouble after trying to do universal health care in 94. Barack Obama got into a mess his first term. But boy, just the sheer dissatisfaction on the part of just about everyone in the country. And then you also have a very energized Democratic base. So that's why people think that this is going to be a very significant election. Of course, we have 3 weeks to go and we'll see what happens. Do I have time to mention one other thing?
1: Yeah, of course.
0: Okay, so money is always very interesting in American politics. And one of the things that has worried Democrats is a couple things. A state like Texas is very expensive, for example. A state like Florida is very expensive, so they're not spending much money in Florida. But the Republicans just have enormous amounts of money. And by most accounts, they have 40% or 50% more cash. And we're talking hundreds of millions of dollars at this point. That's been sort of their ace in the hole. But it is kind of interesting. And Chaz mentioned this in a podcast the other day. And I think that it even gets more complicated than he was talking about. And he pointed out that that when you're the candidate, you get ad rates at a pretty good rate. But when you're big super PACs coming in from out of state, the local TV stations can really start charging you a lot of money. So their money doesn't go that far. Another thing that happens

0: I heard one analyst say something like, look, you can only drop one anvil on someone's head. You know, the second anvil, it doesn't really matter. So it does kind of iron out the money differences. But I felt like I should at least mention that there is a lot of money on the Republican side right now.
1: Yeah, we shall see. All right. Only a few weeks away. Bill, good to talk, as always.
0: Thank you, Bill and Phil, and I'll bring the popcorn.
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1: Not sure how entertaining it's going to be, Bill, but there you go. Bill Wyman with an edition of American Insight. We'll be back further down the track. Thanks for the texts as well. Yeah, Summer, one of my texts says, Phil, Summer saying that the Speaker of the House after the midterms might refuse to swear in Democrats. He may dispute results. Summer wondering if the ballots might go missing from districts. Some are wondering if Trump might use the Insurrection Act or other devious things. Yeah, there's a lot of crazy talk. There is a lot of crazy talk going on. That's the state of the country at the moment. All right, look, that's it for me because I've got to get out of here. But Francis is going to look after you, and he is outstanding, as you know. G'day, Francis.
4: Hello, Philip. Hey, I can tell
1: how
4: you
1: was
4: a bit,
1: the weekend?
4: Right. It was good, but I can tell you a bit about that because I was a volunteer for the American Civil Liberties Union at the last election and went to Atlanta, Georgia as an election observer and spent a couple of weeks there observing the elections in a non-partisan way to make sure that people could actually vote and that the voting rules, which have been hotly contested and are very, very difficult in Georgia, and every state and every district almost has a different set of rules around elections. So it's a really, really difficult time in American democracy. And there were a whole range of rules around how that election was held in Fulton County, which is where President Trump was looking for his 11,700 votes at the previous election. So, this is going to be ugly. It's going to be really, really ugly. And there'll be a lot of disputed returns. So even on the night of the election, there's no way we will have a clear picture of what the Congress and both houses look like.
1: Thank heavens for the Australian Electoral Commission.
4: Oh, I tried to explain to Americans.
1: Don't the Americans have anything like that?
4: Not at all, because elections are held literally county by county, and the ballot is really quite long. So you are voting above the line for maybe the presidential candidate or the Senate candidate, but the other elections are going on for Attorney General at the local level, for the local sheriff, so for everything.
1: Dog catcher and everything.
4: And they literally are different from district to district, state to state. And for instance, in California, you have a whole range of citizens and initiated referenda. If you get enough votes, you can put legislation proposals on the ballot as well, which make it even more complicated, and you can even sort of impeach a state governor, so which has happened in the past. So it's going to be, I mean, I'm fascinated by it like you, but it is a really difficult environment.
1: What a mess. What a complete mess. What's coming up, Francis?
4: Look, I'm talking to Ben McIntyre, historian, great spy historian. He's going to talk to us about his latest book called Redwood, which is about a British spy or a Russian spy who defected to the Brits in Iran in the early 80s, and it's got a lot of echoes for what's going on today.
1: Fantastic. On you, Francis. Thanks, mate. Have a good show.
4: See you, mate. Bye.
1: You and I will talk tomorrow.
2: We've been out on the streets.
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5: Newcastle, which is a nice place to be. Not much traffic, easy to find a job. So, yeah, I'm loving here.
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6: I'm Eliza Getzey. Australians in the Saudi capital Riyadh are being urged to take shelter as Houthi fighters continue to fire missiles towards Saudi Arabia from Yemen. John O'Wakely has more.
7: The Australian embassy in Riyadh has called for people to stay indoors, follow the advice of local authorities and avoid unnecessary travel. The international airport in Riyadh is suspending almost all flights until Saturday after three deadly attacks in the past few days, which killed 14 people and injured more than 320 others. Meanwhile, Houthi officials say airstrikes on two districts in the Yemeni capital of Sana'a killed one person and wounded 12 others. Saudi authorities are also investigating the failure of air defences to respond to attacks from the Iran-backed militants.
6: US authorities have carried out a pre-dawn raid on the Washington home of the Somali-born progressive Congresswoman Ilhan Omar. The BBC's Ione Wells has more.
8: Homeland Security Investigations agents executed a criminal search warrant at Ilhan Omar's home, three sources familiar with the matter told the BBC's US news partner CBS News. They said the investigation

0: centred on her immigration paperwork. Ilhan Omar is Somali-born and came to the US as a refugee in the 1990s before becoming a naturalised US citizen in the year 2000. She has frequently been the target of political insults from President Trump, who has also regularly described the Somali-American community as a threat to Minnesota. The raid comes about 3 weeks before the midterm elections, where Republicans will be defending their majorities in Congress.
1: British Prime Minister Andy Burnham says a suspected plot targeting the RAF Fairford Air Base in Britain was highly likely to have been coordinated in Iran and almost certainly directed by the Islamic Revolutionary Guard Corps. Mr. Burnham has told British Parliament authorities will crack down on Iran's presence in the UK. He also announced his government will level further sanctions against Iran in an effort to restrict its capacity to do harm to the United Kingdom. Family members of killed 17-year-old Thai girl Tuntanok Donhomla have expressed their continuing distress as her accused murderer has faced court. Simon Carman has appeared in a Thai court and agreed to plead guilty to concealing a corpse, one of four charges laid against the Australian. Ms. Tuntanok's family is seeking damages in a separate civil case against the 45-year-old who has maintained his innocence. Speaking to reporters before the hearing, the victim's aunt says the family can't bear the pain.
2: I was worried about going to court because I've never encountered a situation like this before and I don't want to face it. I don't want to experience it.
1: A passenger on board a ferry that spent 3 days adrift at sea in Solomon Islands says it was a huge relief to see an Australian search and rescue plane fly overhead. The MV Oka was sailing in the country's remote east on Friday with more than 70 people on board when its engine failed. Rescuers reached the vessel late on Sunday night. Passenger James West says people were getting worried until Australian and French planes flew over on Saturday, dropping supplies.
3: At that point of time, we have water running short, food running short, children are getting weak, women are getting weak. With those help turning up, we have chance of survival.
1: Green Senator Sarah Hanson-Young has backed Australia providing military support to Ukraine, putting her at odds with her leader, David Shoebridge. In an interview with the Nine newspapers last week, Senator Shoebridge suggested Australia shouldn't offer military aid to Ukraine. But speaking to the ABC 7:30, Senator Hanson-Young says she believes such support should be given if that's what Ukraine needs to defend itself against Russia.
4: I mean, I've had a discussion with David about this. I think he would have put it differently if he was asked that question again.
1: New South Wales Premier has paid tribute to former state and federal MP Bruce Baird, saying he was a titan of politics. The former Liberal MP, Mr. Baird, died earlier this month, aged 84. Chris Minns says Mr. Baird earned respect from all sides of politics.
5: A senior minister in previous governments and made a big contribution to New South Wales and made an even perhaps bigger contribution federally, even though he'd never cracked the ministry, as a clarion voice on ethical and moral issues that he felt was important to speak out on.
1: And a two-week Queensland coronial inquest has begun into the death of Toowoomba girl Elizabeth Strews. The 8-year-old died in January 2022 after her parents stopped giving her insulin because of their extreme religious beliefs. A Brisbane court has heard child safety officers were warned about the mother's controlling fringe church group in 2013. You're up to date with the latest ABC News.
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9: They're kind of treating Newcastle as a driver reviver, and they're also stuck here. So until we get some clearer nights, because they're the only invertebrate that actually uses starlight to navigate, which is also the coolest thing ever.
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10: Good morning. Hello. How are you? Tuesday morning around Australia, and I hope you're well. It's 6 minutes past two in Victoria, Tasmania and New South Wales, 24 to 2 in South Australia, 24 to 1 in the Northern Territory, 6 after 11 in Western Australia. Coming up in a moment, the four quiz, and we want your calls, 1300 800 222, 1300 800 222, or you can, of course, text along 0437 774 774. I'll give you the topics for that in a sec. Just a cricket update, because the first test between South Africa and Australia was in action. It's getting long into day four there in Durban, and the South Africans were travelling along, well, relatively okay, 2 for 73, trying to chase down 421 runs to win. And then Australia brought on the big fella, the big man, with over 240 runs in this test match to his name. I'm talking about Matt Renshaw, and this happened.
11: Rolling well so far, Renshaw, as it bubbles up on the leg side of the batter, Bavuma, a diving catch. And Matt Renshaw gets the breakthrough. Mattinson takes the catch. And this is Matt Renshaw's test. He can do no wrong.
10: That's right. So he got the wicket of Bavuma. And then shortly after that, Tristan Stubbs was facing Pat Cummins.
11: Cummins bowls to Stubbs. Who's nicking? He's caught. Carey takes the catch. Cummins strikes. South Africa are four down. And the Aussies are six wickets away. 4 for 86, South Africa. Stubbs goes cheaply.
10: So here you are, 4 for 86, the South Africans at the moment in Durban, chasing down another 335 runs to win with 6 wickets in hand. So we'll keep you up to date with that over the next day or two. Our four topics in the four quiz: living in the 80s. We all did that, I think. If there's anyone who wasn't born in the 80s is listening this morning, you can play along too. Australiana. So questions about our great country. The next line. So this is a fun music game. I will play you a bit of a famous song, and at a certain point, a bit like musical chairs, the music's just going to stop, and you've just got to give me the next line in the famous song, which will be a lot of fun. And rivers of the world. Questions about great rivers. So Australiana, living in the 80s, the next line, and rivers of the world, and the phones are open, 1300 800 222, or 0437 774 774, to send through your text messages from home. Get on the phone. Get lucky. Kiss for Ella, Daft Punk.

0: Daft Punk and Pharrell Williams, Mighty Tag Team it was. And Get Lucky, and this has come through from Nat. I'm feeling lucky. The kids will be back at school in 7 hours and I'll be driving to work. And I was born in November of 1989. Wow. So I'm going to struggle with the quiz again. Don't talk yourself down, Nat. Get on the phone, 1-300-800-222 to play. 1-300-800-222 is the number, or you can text like Nat did on 0437-774-774.
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0: And our four topics this morning, living in the 80s, Australiana, the things about our wonderful, big, crazy country. Next line, where I play you a song, the music stops, musical chair style. You've got to tell me what the next line of the song is. You'll know the songs, but will you know the lines? We'll find out. And Rivers of the World. Okay, let's just get straight into it. This is Eric in Melbourne. You know his work. He's a regular on the program. G'day, Eric. How are you going?
2: All right, Ash. I forgot your name, sorry.
0: Francis here, mate. How are you?
2: Francis,
0: we only talk every week. Come on, Eric.
2: Sorry, I was thinking of Astrid. Yeah, sorry, Francis.
0: That's okay. All right, buddy. What topic would you like first? Would you like Living in the 80s, Australiana, our next line, or Rivers of the World?
2: I'll go Living in the 80s, please.
0: What were you doing in the 80s, Eric?
2: Secondary school, then uni and that. And,
0: where'd you go to uni?
2: Oh, different unis. I never finished a course, but yeah.
0: It's okay. Neither did I. So, having a good time. Doing other stuff, being on the radio, anyway.
2: Yeah.
0: That's the story. Okay, question for you from the 80s. What is the name of the Canadian sprinter who was disqualified for testing positive to anabolic steroids the day after winning the men's 100-metre sprint at the 1988 Seoul Olympic Games?
2: Ben Johnson.
0: It was Ben Johnson. The other thing about that story, the postscript to that, is that 7 of the 8 starters went on to test positive for anabolic steroids at different points in their careers. Ben was the one that got caught at the Olympics.
2: Was that one of the 7 include Carl Lewis, who got the official gold medal?
0: No, Carl Lewis is the one that didn't, but I could go into detail here. He was found to have had a positive test by the US track and field authorities, but they did not proceed with prosecuting him on a B sample, but there is ample evidence to suggest that maybe they should have. So, yes, the whole sport was a bit dirty at that time. All right, well done. Australiana, next lines, where I play you a bit of a song. It's the musical stop. You've got to tell me what the next line of the song is. Or Rivers of the World, what do you want to do?
2: Australiana, please.
0: Australiana it is. Okay, have a listen. Who comes next in this sequence? Quentin Bryce, Sir Peter Cosgrove, David Hurley. Who's next?
2: It's Governor's General. Now, who is it now? So I know she's a woman. What's her name? I shouldn't have picked this. I should have got Rivers of the World. But anyway, what's her name?

0: It is Governor General.
1: Yeah, second female Governor General we've had.
0: Eric, have a guess.
1: No, I'm not getting it. Sorry,
0: that's Francis. Okay. We'll talk to you again soon. Have a good morning.
2: Thanks, Francis. Bye.
0: See you, buddy. 1-300-800-222 to play to answer our question about who's in that next sequence as we go to Dee in Tassie. Hello, Dee.
3: Hi, Francis. I remember you from Triple J days. I couldn't forget your name.
0: There you go. Hello. Welcome and hello again.
3: Remember Tracy Hutchinson?
0: Tracy really, really well. She's a dear friend of mine.
3: I bet she is, and I actually reckon I met you once at a couple of gigs, and that last Daft Punk track that you played,
0: yes,
3: or dropped, as the young people now say, I went and saw one of the best gigs, easily top three, but possibly the best, was Nile Rodgers, who produced that track at the Enmore Theatre in 2023. He played only 3 years ago, seems like yesterday, and he dropped a bit of that. That night went off.
0: Yeah, and I saw a couple of his tours. He did the Bowie stuff that he produced as well.
3: Absolutely, and as well as, you
0: the
3: know...
0: Chic stuff. Oh.
3: But there was so much. He also did the B-52s.
0: And In Excess.
3: I didn't know that.
0: Yeah, Original Sin is a Nile Rodgers production.
3: Well, that makes sense because listen to all those great... ding, ding, ding, boom, boom, boom, you know, that stuff. Well, it's pretty well... Pretty good sound effect.
0: Yeah, he is a genius and a lovely, lovely man. Do you know who's next in our sequence? Quentin Bryce, Peter Cosgrove, David Hurley.
3: I would have thought it's the current one, Sam Mostyn,
0: Yes, I think you're right. That's exactly who it is. Yep.
3: Okay. Yep.
0: Current Governor General is Sam Mostyn. Well done, Dee. Do you want to live in the 80s? Do you want to go to our next line?
3: Did live in the 80s. But Australiana, maybe. Before the next line. Next line. Let's try next line.
0: Oh, you want to do next line? Okay. I'm glad somebody's up to doing this with me, which is good because it's good fun. All right. I'm going to play you a bit of music that you'll know the song, and at a certain point, a bit like musical chairs, the song stops, and you've got to give me the next line of the song. Are you ready?
3: I think I am.
0: Here we go. Have a listen.

0: What's the next line, D?
1: Do you want me to sing it or say it?
0: Sing, please.
1: It's a setback for your country. and shout out to the late and great Rob Hurst.
0: Oh, wow. That was awesome.
1: I could have done it in a... It's a setback for your country.
0: Much better is your Rob Hurst voice.
1: Yeah, well, he's a genius.
0: I mean, your Pete Garrett voice, I should say. I think the show's not going
1: to... I'm an alto. I'm the lowest of the female. I'm a singer and I'm the lowest. So I do like a few dude tracks.
0: Dude tracks. Well done. You've got two questions right here. You can sing the rest of the quiz. That'd be great. So you've done the next line. You've done Australiana. So we could live in the 80s or we could go Rivers of the World to get your third question into the prize pool.
1: Do I have to actually change?
0: Yes. See, the whole thing about the four quizzes, across your different topics to see your knowledge.
1: That's okay, living in the 80s or Australia, and I'll go living in the 80s.
0: Okay, living in the 80s it is. Which Polish trade union leader, later awarded the Nobel Peace Prize, became a central figure in the resistance to communist rule in Poland in the 1980s? He was a huge figure at the time.
1: Lech Walesa.
0: That is him. Lech Walesa is it. Well done.
1: He's a poet as well.
0: Yeah, he's an amazing man. Solidarity. Yeah. Well done, Dee. Thank you for that. You are in the prize pool. Stay listening because you might be a winner this morning.
1: Now? What do I do now? I don't get to sing anymore. What do I do now?
0: You can play again later. Thanks.
1: Well, how do I do it? Would I call back in or do you call me up? What happens?
0: We will.

0: you, if you are a winner, depending on how many people get in the prize pool, we'll pick a name out, like a name out of hat.
1: Oh, I get it. Yeah. Thank you very much.
0: See ya. Thank you for calling. 1-300-800-222 to play. And we want your calls and your text messages, 0437-774-774. Thanks to Jan in Port Adelaide, who got Sam Mostyn correct. Eric, of course, was all over the US Forces track there, which is good to see. And keep them coming in, 0437-774-774, if you want to text in.
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0: Playing the four quiz this morning, 1-300-800-222. 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Thanks to Tina for texting in. She's enjoying the program enormously this morning. Glad to have you with us, Tina. Keep those texts coming in. Let's go back to the phones, though, and Greg is in Ryde. How are you, Greg? Welcome back to the four quiz. How are you doing this morning?
6: Very well, thank you, Francis, and yourself?
0: I'm doing really, really well. What topic would you like to have first? Living in the 80s, Australiana, the next line, where I play you a bit of a song and you give me the next line of the song, or Rivers of the World?
6: Living in the 80s, please.
0: Living in the 80s. What were you doing in the 80s?
6: Well, I worked for the public service, the federal government, for 13 years, so most of that time was in the 80s.
0: Fair enough. Okay, well, have a listen to this. And this is a huge pop hit in the 80s, but you've got to tell me the name of the boy band featuring twin brothers that sang it in 1988. It was huge at the time and instantly forgettable. But do you remember, Greg, the name of the boy group who were, had twin brothers as the stars of the band who sang that song?
6: Were they called the Hansons?
0: No, Hanson was later. Okay, also, mate. But you were right on the right track. I think Hanson was three brothers, wasn't it? That was. But yes, yeah. Good on you, mate. Thanks for calling.
6: Thank you, Francis.
0: 1-300-800-222 is the number, or 0437. 774-774 to text in. Nick in Warragnabil in Victoria. Hello, Nick. How are you this morning?
7: Good, Francis. How are you?
0: I'm well. I don't imagine that particular track was in your record stack back in the day, but do you know who it was?
7: No, well, I was young, but I'm an 83 baby, but I think it's Bros.
0: It is. It was Bros, the Goss brothers, the Goss twins.
7: Very attractive young men they were.
0: They were young, fresh-faced lads, that's right, and they were massive for about 5 minutes, and that was enough. All right, you've got Living in the 80s is done. Do you want Australiana next? The next line where I play you a bit of a song and you've got to tell me who the artist is and what the song is. When the music stops, you've got to actually, no, you've got to give me the next line of the song in the song. Or Rivers of the World.
7: Let's go Rivers.
0: Okay, tell me this. The River Ordain flows into the River Jordan flows into which landlocked salt lake? The River Jordan flows into which landlocked salt lake, which is very much part of the Old Testament too.
7: Well, that's where my knowledge ends, Francis. I'd say Lake High Marsh, but that's about all I can give you for tonight.
0: Yeah, I'm. Well, good try, but no is the answer to that. Thanks, Nick. I appreciate your humour on that. Thank you very much. 1-300-800-222, and there are a few people that have got Bros right. Milkman Dan was there. Gino from Glen Iris got the Bros brothers right, the Goss brothers who became Bros. Thanks for your text messages. Jeff in Cornwall has also got the answer to this question correct, but let's see if Gordon in beautiful Ballina knows where it is. Hello, Gordon. How are you going?
8: Yeah, hi, Francis. I do know what it is.
0: What's the answer?
8: It's the Dead Sea.
0: The Dead Sea is correct. I've never been. Have you been there?
8: No, I've never been out of Australia.
0: Oh, fair enough.
8: It's below sea level.

0: level too.
1: It is, and apparently the salt level is so concentrated in the Dead Sea that when you float there, you feel like you're literally floating literally on top of the water. It's a pretty amazing experience. Well done. Yeah. You got that right. The River Jordan flows into the Dead Sea. So do you want to do Australiana next, where we look at some Australian, you know, a bit of Australian culture, or the next line where we play you a song and stops at a certain point, a bit like musical chairs, and you've just got to give me the next line in a famous song.
0: Yeah, okay, I'll do the next line.
1: The next line it is. Okay, let's see what we can do for you here. Have a listen to this classic 60s psychedelic tune, and when it stops, I need the next line in the song. Have a listen.

0: What's the next one?
1: Excuse me while I kiss the sky.
0: Yes, that's right. Yeah, well done. Excuse me while I kiss the sky. Purple Haze,
1: Jim Hendrix. How could you forget that line?
0: Well, you know.
1: Yeah.
0: Well done. Excellent. So you've got two down. Nick, you've done Next Line and Rivers of the World. So we have to do an Australiana question for you because living in the 80s is gone. Oh. Okay. To get into the prize pool to join Dee in Tasmania here, tell me this. In Waltzing Matilda, the Swagman's ghost can be heard as you pass by which Australian geographical feature?
1: A billabong.
0: It is right. When you pass by the billabong. Well done. Good work, Gordon. You got the three. You're in the prize pool.
1: That was so easy, Francis, because I was born in 1953.
0: Yeah, well, you're all over it, so you're perfect. All right, well, stay listening to see if you're our winner this morning.
1: Right. Good show, Francis. Well done, mate.
0: Thank you. Thank you, Gordon. And we'll get back to the quiz with your calls, 1-300-800-222, if you want to play, after we hear from the Chicks. Love this track. Not Ready to Make Nice, ABC Radio Overnights, Francis Lee sharing your Tuesday.

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0: Francis Leach with you on this Tuesday morning. It's stumps in Durban on day four of the first test with Australia in a commanding position. South Africa are 4 for 102, chasing 421 for victory. And into heading into day five, Australia needs 6 wickets to win. Of course, you can hear that on ABC Sport on the digital platforms. Let's get back to our quiz, though, our four quiz. Betty in Dapto. Hello, Betty. How are you?
4: Hello, Francis. I'm all right.
0: Yeah, good. Have you been well over the last few days?
4: I have been.
0: Excellent. How are those magpies going?
4: Oh, they're good. Yes. Mum and Dad came today and we think Mum might have got the babies off the nest because she took her food in a different direction today. So we think the babies are off the nest.
0: There you go. Mission accomplished.
4: Yes. And the blue wrens are still hopping around on the front lawn and Adrian's been shaking the breadcrumbs out there for them so everything's good.
0: Oh, I'm glad to hear it. Now, where would you like to go with the quiz, though? We've got an Australiana question for you. We've still got Rivers of the World to play with and a next line where I play you a famous song and you've got to give me the next line in that song when the music stops.
4: I might try the Australiana.
0: Okay. You'll know this one. In Aussie slang, what bakery treat is also a term for the human head?
4: Another term for the human head, a bakery.
0: Something you get at the bakery.
4: Oh, gosh. A bun? human head.
0: You know, so it's like rhyming slang or like, you know, just Aussie slang, you know? Well, a bit of Aussie slang, you know. Something you'd pick up at the bakery that sometimes people refer to when they talk about your head.
4: A loaf?
0: Not a loaf. some people have got heads shaped like a loaf. I think I'm one of those.
4: Francis, it never ceases to amaze me the knowledge of the people who ring the quiz, your quiz and the nighttime quiz are amazing.
0: They are. They really are. And you are too. Thank you.
4: No, I don't answer enough. I ring up to say hello to you.
0: Oh, good on you, Betty. I appreciate it. I look forward to hearing from you every time.
4: Okay.
0: Speak to you soon.
4: I'll listen and see what the answer is.
0: Don't go anywhere. Okay, talk soon.
4: Bye.
0: Let's speak with Anne-Marie in North Ringwood. Hello, Anne-Marie. How are you?
5: Yeah, hi, Francis.
0: Do you know what it is? Aussie slang. It's a bakery treat, but we also use it as a term for a human head.
5: Is it bread?
0: No, that...

0: That's not quite what I'm looking for, but I know what you mean because it rhymes with head, but it's not what we not traditionally what an Australian slang term for the head is. But thank you for playing.
1: Okay, thank you,
0: Justin in Frankston. He'll know. Hello, Justin.
2: G'day, mate. How are you?
0: I am well. Yeah, how are you going?
2: Yeah, going all right. I caught up with some of my own magpies.
0: Yep. They doing well?
2: Yeah. I fed the little baby, so, you know. But mum and dad bit my finger.
0: Yeah, they do that if you get too close and they swoop you too. Now, do you know the Aussie slang term we're talking about? It could be a breakthrough treat, but it's also a term that's used for the human head.
2: Is it an apple turnover?
0: No. Justin, no, it's not the apple turnover. I love an apple turnover. If you go to a bakery, do you usually go with the apple turnover or do you go, if you have to choose one, is it apple turnover or is it snot block?
2: I go the turnover.
0: Yeah, fair enough.
2: Yeah, good. I love my apples.
0: Yeah, well, there you go. That's where you get them. Good on you, mate. Thanks for your call. 1-300-800-222. Lynette in Cobram knows what it is. Don in Bellevue was texted through correctly as well. Gino from Glen Iris has got the right answer to this question. Annie in Melbourne as well. Bob in Greenacre. G'day, Bob. What am I talking about here?
3: G'day, Francis. Your lemon spread.
0: Oh, no, that's... That's another one. See, there might be some regional differences on this. So it's not necessarily rhyming slang, but Aussie slang for the head. I mean, you've been hit in the something, like a cricket ball hit me in the, I got whacked in the bang, if you know what I mean. But how are you anyway, Bob?
3: Oh, real good, friend, Francis.
0: Yep.
3: There is regional differences.
0: My
3: kids don't understand my language sometimes. I wake up with a bit of rhyming slang. It was once used as a form of secret communication.
0: Yes, kind of. Secret language.
3: We sort of used it on the Sydney waterfront a bit that way too.
0: Yeah, I bet, yeah.
3: But my kids go, Dad, you're talking that language again. Stop it. We don't understand it. I think I've just got too old.
0: You can talk to me about it any time, Bob. Good on you.
3: Thanks, Francis.
0: Thank you very much. 1-300-800-222 to play as we go to Hayley and Roselle. Aussie slang, it can be a bakery treat, Hayley. It's also a term for the human head.
4: Dad used to say this all the time. He hit his scone. Use your scone.
0: That's it. He got hit in the scone.
4: Got hit in the scone. Just use your scone, Hayley.
0: And did you?
4: No. And I'm a child of the 80s. I was certainly not using my scone. I mean, when you look at how kids study these days, very different to us. We were, you know, having fun in the 80s, and then I went to fashion school. There was no studying.
0: Fashion school?
4: Yeah, in Darlinghurst in the 80s, in 1989.
0: Goodness. That's just an excuse to go and drink coffee in the morning and go to a nightclub at night.
4: Yeah, Kinsella's. We were going to the freezer. There was not a lot of sewing going on.
0: Just sewing shoulder pads into clothes so that everyone looked
4: a lot of shoulder pads, a lot of taffeta.
0: A lot of high-waisted belts.
4: Yeah, lots of high-waisted belts, you know, there was lots of eyeshadow.
0: Sounds good to me. A lot of hair gel and spray?
4: Yeah, yes. And I actually had to get some hairspray the other day because I bought some wattle, and the guy at the shop said if you spray it with hairspray, it doesn't drop. And so I sprayed it with hairspray, and like that smell, it just reminded me of the 80s.
0: So let me just get this right. You hairsprayed your wattle?
4: I hairspray the wattle because I've got a really lovely guy up the road, and I buy sort of once a month. I'll go and get some nice natives from him and have them and dry them in the house. But the wattle drops all its. And he said, "Look, top tip, go and get some cheap hairspray, spray it, and it won't drop." Which is what I did, and I've kept it for ages.
0: Oh wow, that's a good hack. A good garden hack. I love it.
4: Yeah.
0: All right. Well done. So you got scone right. We could get you another question here. Do you want to do, you're an 80s person. Surely you want to do this 80s track, next line from this song.
4: Yeah, go on then.
0: Okay. Let's have a listen to this. You've got to give me, you've got to actually sing me the next line. That's become the rule here. Okay, have a listen. When the music stops, give me the next line.

0: Okay, Hayley, what is it?
1: I want to feel the heat with somebody.
0: That's right. I'm just doing this so I can hear you all sing, really. This is what this is about.
1: I'm no singer. I've got three kids that are singers. I'm certainly a backing vocalist.
0: There you go. I want to dance. I want to feel the heat with somebody. Whitney, the dear, belated, beloved Whitney Houston. All right, you've got two down, and that means we have to go to Rivers of the World because they are the remaining questions.
1: Oh, no. I'm good with geography, but not rivers. But anyway.
0: Give it a go. Tell me this. The Tiber River is a river that flows through which European capital city, the Tiber or Tiber?
1: Belgium, the Tiber. I'm going to kick myself. I'm not going to get this. It's not Germany.
0: Which capital city
1: in
0: Europe?
1: Can you say it again? Tiber? Yeah. Tiber. I'm just going to say France.
0: No, we need a capital, a city. So the Tiber. Australians say Tiber because that's the way we squeeze everything out.
1: Embarrassingly. Yeah.
0: Throws through which European capital city? It flows through the middle of a famous old city.
1: European capital city. Famous. I'm not going to get this. I'm just going to.
0: Pick a city.
1: This isn't right. I'm just going to say Rome.
0: It is Rome.
1: What the? Something shining down on me. I've been to Rome. A while ago.
0: The Eternal City. Yeah. You got it right. And you have joined. You have joined and finished the quiz.
1: I can't believe it. I've never got three right. This is. I'm celebrating.
0: Well done, Hayley. Gordon, and Dia in the prize pool, and I'm going to spin the hat around and pick a name out in a sec. And thanks to everybody who played this morning. I really appreciate it.
1: Thank you so much.
0: Thank you for playing and stay listening to see if you're the winner. Thanks to everybody who texted through. Plenty of people were giving us the right answers along the way. Really appreciate it. And we'll do it again tomorrow here on ABC Radio Overnights. Coming up in a moment, we're going to be talking moths. And we're going to be talking moths and insects with you. And, it is the season. Insects being in our lives in a more general way because of the changing conditions. But Dr. Caitlin Forster, Associate Lecturer in the School of Life and Environmental Sciences at the University of Sydney, is going to talk to us about moths, and because moths have been in the news of late with the bogong moths returning to their natural habitats in New South Wales and beyond. But with moths and butterflies is what we're going to be discussing, and I hope you can be part of that conversation with us here on ABC Radio Overnights.
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0: The Australians have finished another good day in Durban in their test match against South Africa, the first test in this important series, and have picked up four second innings wickets. South Africa needing 319 runs to win with six wickets remaining in hand, heading into day five, going into the sheds at 4 for 102. And ABC Radio Sports' Ben Cameron from Grandstand spoke with big Aussie fast bowler Josh Hazlewood just a moment ago.
5: Yeah, thanks, Corbin. I've got Josh Hazlewood down here with me. 4 for 102, still 319 in front. How do you assess the position of the game?
6: We're pretty happy with where we're at. Dominant day today, I reckon. Renners again with the bat and then again with the ball this afternoon. So it looks in good touch. All the bowlers did their job and here we are.
5: Can you talk us through the celebrations of Matt Renshaw's first test wicket? He looked pretty happy with it all.
6: Yeah, his first one, is it? He looks good. He looks good. He's rolled out a few overs now, so a bit rough there for him. Tall off spinner. He's going well.
5: The decision around the declaration timing, we were doing all of the equations with the time, the runs. Obviously, this is a unique place because of the way that the bad light impacts things. How did you guys balance all of that up in the discussions?
6: Yeah, just pretty much that, really. It was, we're averaging about early 70 overs a day, so we sort of thought there was 145 left in the day, and we probably got lucky today with getting so many overs in, so we're probably ahead of where we were thinking. And then come again tomorrow, and we probably think, potentially, early 70 overs again tomorrow. So we've got more than what we probably bargained for, and we're in a pretty good position.
5: It sort of caught us on the hop. Were you aware that tea would be called when you guys declared, and that would mean maybe a little more time if the sun did set early and it was sort of 4:30 that you had to go off?
6: Yeah, we declared then, so we had that. We didn't waste that 10 minutes of changeover. That sort of came in with tea, and we only had the 20 minutes, and then we had quite a long session at the end, so that was strategic.
5: Aidan Markram's a guy you guys have seen a lot of, 136 in the second innings of the World Test Championship final. What's the game plan to bowling to Aidan Markram?
6: Yeah, not much different to anyone else, really. It's he's a good player. He's been around the traps now for a while, and if anything, it's probably a touch wider. It might be for the fifth stump. The ball's getting pretty soft pretty quickly on this side of the wicket, so it's just a grind. So hopefully a few cracks open up, and it's probably conditions-based of where we bowl to everyone now.
5: And how's the pitch playing? I think Unric Norkia had a couple that kept a little low, a couple that jumped. Hasn't been too bad. How are you assessing it?
6: Yeah, pretty much that. Again, it's pretty good. There's a bit of rough for the spinners, a little bit of tail maybe with the older ball, but in general it's a pretty good day for wicket, and hopefully it breaks up a little bit overnight and we come tomorrow and there's a few more cracks.
5: Last one, I'll let you go. Steve Smith, obviously hitting the head by the Norkia bouncer, wasn't out there in the field. How's he going?
6: I'm not sure, to be honest. I haven't been up there yet to see. No doubt the staff are looking after him, and it was a nasty blow, so we'll see.
5: Appreciate your time on the way off the ground. Thanks, Josh.
6: It's all good. Cheers.
0: Australian fast bowler Josh Hazlewood talking to ABC Grandstand's Ben Cameron there after the close of play on day 4 of the first test against South Africa in Durban, where South Africa are 4 for 102, requiring another 319 runs to win with 6 wickets remaining. And you can catch any of that action tomorrow on ABC Grandstand via the ABC Listen app, live and direct from Durban, South Africa. Francis Lidge with you here on ABC Radio Overnight. Spend some time now in the presence of greatness. He's Bowie.

0: David Bowie. Miss you, David, so much. From his wonderful and weird album, Scary Monsters and Super Creeps from 1980. How was that song a hit? So wonderfully weird, but it was, and it's brilliant. And we just heard Ashes to Ashes. And thank you to everyone who played the four quiz, to our three contestants who ended up in the prize pool, to Gordon in Ballina, Hayley in Roselle, and Dee in Tassie. And it's Dee whose name popped out of the prize pool hat. So, Dee, give us a call back on 1300 800 222. 1300 800 222. You are our winner for this morning. So we'll send you much prized and sought after ABC Overnight's quiz fridge winner magnet. But we need you to call us back and get your details. And thanks to everyone who played. We'll do it again tomorrow morning.
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0: Hope you're well. Now, as we head into spring, often nature in and of itself comes alive in a way that it doesn't in wintertime. For those of us living in the part of Australia where spring is a thing, I know in the top end we're probably heading into the build-up, which is a completely different thing. But moths become more prevalent, as do butterflies as well. Dr. Caitlin Forster is with us. She's Associate Lecturer in the School of Life and Environmental Sciences at the Uni of Sydney. Good morning, Caitlin. How are you?
2: Morning. Pretty good. Thanks for having me.
0: We were chatting the other week about bogong moths and the return of the bogong moth to people's lives, because they seem to have disappeared for a while there. Maybe you've got a bogong moth update for us. Is it still bogong moth season en masse in those parts of the New South Wales and elsewhere where they're prevalent? Are they still in huge numbers?
2: Well, it sort of depends on where you are in New South Wales. So a lot of Sydney is starting to see lower numbers with them. I'm starting to hear a lot of people be like, oh, I'm not seeing them anymore. But as you go down south, there's still quite a few around. So it does really depend on where you are.
0: You obviously work in this area. Has it been encouraging for everybody who monitors moth populations and the sort of status of moths and other like insects that they've returned the way that they have?
2: Yeah, it's actually been really nice. I mean, I don't directly work with bogongs, but I know a lot of people that do. I'm just around in the exact right circle right now. And it's been a really cool time to hear everyone just get really excited about it. So I've had a really good time just chatting to people, actually having a little bit of hope again. And it's been a lot of time when we talk about insects, it's not as happy as this time has been. So it's been really good.
0: Is that because mostly people see insects as a pest and as a nuisance?
2: Well, in the circles I work with, it's mostly people trying to stop people thinking that. But it's mostly just people that have been worried that groups are just going down and down, and then finally seeing this big boost in populations is just really exciting for everyone.
0: Well, if anyone wants to talk with Caitlin Forster about moths, about insects, about butterflies as well, give us a call. 1300 800 222, 1300 800 222, or 0437 774 774 if you want to text questions in. I mean, we're going to talk after the break, after the news, about how those particular insects, sometimes people find moths and shellfish and those sorts of things in their cupboard and get holes in their clothes and whatnot, and they get, you know, they have a difficult relationship with these little insects. Caitlin, are you still there?
2: Yes, sorry, I wasn't sure what you were asking.
0: I was wondering, is that fair or is that not? Are we blaming the wrong insects?
2: Oh yeah, no, I don't. There is some level of problem when we're talking about pantry moths. It's only just a couple of species that really, really actually get into our cupboards and take our flour, and it's only a couple of species that chew on our clothes. I mean, the bogong moths are not going to chew on your clothes, so you don't have to worry about them.
0: No, they're not going to do
2: so,
0: that.
2: Yeah, exactly. It is sort of one of those things where we have to remember that there are so many insects out there. There's usually only a small subset that are going to be a problem around our house anyway.
0: And what's the difference? You know, what's the difference between a moth and a butterfly? First principles.
2: Yeah, so the moth and a butterfly, it's a good question, because we often think that moths and butterflies just there's sort of a brown, boring one and that's a moth, and a pretty colourful one, that's a butterfly.
0: Just writing off the poor old moth because of its colour. Are we that shallow?
2: It's true. we truly are. Well, to be honest, a lot of the times the moths are the boring brown ones, but that's not always the case. Like the Madagascar sun moth, beautiful, looks like you would think a butterfly is, but it actually comes down to their antennae. So the butterflies have clubbed antennae, and then so it kind of looks like a little golf club, I guess. And then our moths have these kind of either just straight antennae, or if they're a boy, they often have really fluffy antennae, which helps them go and find

0: two or three different sizes.
1: Caitlin, are we talking about different sized moths in different locations? Yes.
2: I will say moths are incredibly difficult to identify. So my guess would be if they're a different size, they're probably a different species. Now there's a group of moths called noctuids that all look quite similar to bogongs and come in very different sizes. So it would be my guess that they're probably either a different kind of a noctuid or a different kind of gum moth. Now to identify a bogong moth, you've got to get a little bit close to them, but they have like a little kidney-shaped spot on their wing. And if you can see that kidney, you've got a bogong.
1: And do you see them out on the road, Rob, when you're driving as well?
0: Yeah, it's a bit hard to see the little turn out on the wing when they're smashing into the windscreen. Yeah. But Francis, just on that, in Germany, because of the bug population decreasing, you can get a special number plate and your registration gets relieved and you have to report in each week or whatever on how many bugs you hit and what time of bug they are if you can identify them.
1: Well, is that a way to try to work out how to make sure they protect the bug population?
0: I think it's because the bug population is decreasing. And I've just been to Perth in the last couple of weeks and we hardly had a bug on the screen the whole trip on the way over.
1: That's not good. Well, let's just ask Caitlin. Caitlin, are you aware of that, what Rod's talking about there?
2: Yeah, I have actually. I'll be honest, I actually forgot about this study, but it's a really cool idea. So my understanding is they use DNA from the number plates to work out what the insects are, because it's pretty hard to see what a squished insect is. But I remember seeing a talk about it or something in a conference and was like, that's a brilliant idea because we could do that so easily here as well. I just love it so much for trying to work out what insects are around. It also really helps with that sort of windscreen discussion.
1: Yeah, hey, Rod, thanks for sharing the knowledge. We might follow that up. Appreciate it.
0: All right, mate. You take care. Like your show.
1: Uru. Safe driving out there on the road there. Rob telling us about that project in Germany, which is trying to use cars and traffic to keep an understanding of what the bug population is in that part of the world. Caitlin Forster's with us, Associate Lecturer in the School of Life and Environmental Science at the Uni of Sydney. And call us, hang on, and we'll get to you after the news. We're talking bugs, we're talking moths, we're talking butterflies here on ABC Overnights. News time.
3: When it's on the agenda,
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3: When you want to hear both sides.
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3: 12:33, ABC Newcastle.
6: ABC News, I'm Eliza Getzey. British Prime Minister Andy Burnham says a security incident at a US-run military airbase in England was almost certainly directed by Iran. Police have arrested seven men in the investigation into the alleged plot at the RAF Fairford base, which has been used by American bombers to strike Iran. Mr. Burnham has told British Parliament his government will issue further sanctions against Iran in response.
7: We will not tolerate these threats on our soil. We will crack down on Iran's use of criminal networks, using our full range of powers to target them and their funding streams. And we will bring further sanctions to restrict the capacity of Iran and the IRGC to do us harm.
6: The Iranian embassy in London has previously said it categorically rejects and strongly condemns allegations linking Iran to the incident. And Australia has issued a joint statement alongside 27 other countries, including the US and the UK, condemning Iran's attacks against them and vowing to take action against anyone acting on behalf of Tehran in the wake of the revelations from the British Prime Minister. The statement reads that the co-signing countries will take action to identify, disrupt and prosecute anyone acting on behalf of Iran. And the Australian Embassy in Riyadh has issued a new shelter-in-place order as Saudi Arabia and Yemen's Houthis continue to exchange deadly attacks. King Khalid International Airport in Riyadh closed over the weekend after an attack on the site, which killed 14 people and injured more than 320 others. The Iran-backed Houthis claimed responsibility for the attacks and later warned travellers and airline workers to stay away from Saudi Arabian airports. The imam of a Melbourne mosque allegedly linked to the suspect of the attempted Fly Dubai flight hijacking has taken to social media, claiming the righteous will always be attacked. Georgia Lenz.

0: Kristen Williams has more.
1: Pilot Hamam Al-Hamami allegedly attacked his co-pilot last month in an attempt to crash the passenger plane into an airport in Israel. The United Arab Emirates Attorney General has said in a statement that the 29-year-old, who said he acted alone, was radicalised while studying in Melbourne in 2017. The statement says he met people connected with the Broadmeadows My Centre Mosque, but does not further explain the alleged link. The mosque's leader, Samir Motadi, has not directly addressed the allegations but has posted a social media video in which he refers to false accusations and invokes Jesus and Mary before concluding, "The best thing sometimes is not to say anything."
0: The ABC does not suggest Mr. Motadi or My Centre radicalised Mr. Al-Hamami or were otherwise connected to the incident, simply that UAE authorities have raised the connection. Labor MP Andrew Leigh will give a speech today arguing the artificial intelligence boom could widen income inequality, with only a handful of those he describes as economic toll collectors set to benefit. The Assistant Minister for Productivity, Competition, Charities and Treasury is set to speak at the JP Morgan AI conference. In an excerpt from his speech, Mr. Leigh says while AI can be a huge driver of productivity and economic benefit for Australia, if industries come to rely on a small number of upstream AI systems, the benefits will largely flow towards those who own the productive assets. And a new international dementia study predicts cases will skyrocket in coming decades and women will be disproportionately affected. The specialist reporting team's Paige Coburn has the details.
2: Australian researchers predict by 2050 there will be around 24 million new cases of dementia globally every year. Some experts have called these figures scary and say the health system needs to better prepare for this surge in diagnostic demand. The new study from the Centre for Healthy Brain Ageing predicts women and people from low and middle income countries will experience higher rates of dementia. Researchers say lifestyle factors could be putting women at higher risk.
0: And in cricket, Australia is in a commanding position at stumps on day four of the first test against South Africa in Durban, having reduced the Proteas to 4 for 102, with the hosts requiring a further 319 runs for victory. Matt Renshaw dismissed South Africa captain Themba Bavuma to claim his maiden wicket in the format, as Pat Cummins and Josh Hazlewood also claimed scalps. Cummins had set South Africa a victory target of 421 by declaring on 6 for 314 on the stroke of tee, after Renshaw had top scored with 82 to add to his 190 from the first innings. This is ABC News.
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4: Upper Huntershire Council says the installation of
5: weather storms will spread through to the Hunter and the
3: traffic.
6: There's heavy traffic building on Maitland Road from Sandgate through to Hexham.
7: Surf reports.
8: Inside woods are choppy, there's no break in the shoals, barometer there is.
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14: Good morning, or good evening if you're in Perth, where it's actually just gone morning there, so I can say good morning now because it's 6 minutes past midnight in Western Australia. It's 24 to 2 in the Northern Territory, 24 to 3 in South Australia. It's 6 past 3 in Victoria, New South Wales and Tasmania, and 6 past 2 in Queensland. And we're with Dr. Caitlin Forster, Associate Lecturer in the School of Life and Environmental Sciences at the Uni of Sydney. And we've been talking about moths and butterflies and all things creepy crawly. And we've got a few callers who've been patiently waiting on, Caitlin, so let's get into those. Malcolm in Mentone has been on the line wanting to talk to you about emperor gum moths. G'day. Malcolm, how are you going?
15: Good. You there?
14: Yes, we're here. What was it? Tell us about emperor gum moths.
15: As a kid, I

0: was brought up in Melbourne, and we took a liking to this beautiful moth called an emperor gum, which came from the emperor gum caterpillar. And we used to collect them, and they are huge moths. I don't know if Caitlin knows them. And do you know them, Caitlin?
1: Yeah, I do actually. I've seen a couple of them, but not heaps.
0: Yeah, they're much, much rarer now because I noticed in the 90s we had the European wasp introduced to Australia. It would lay its eggs, pierce the caterpillar, the adult caterpillar, lay its eggs in the caterpillar, seal the skin of the caterpillar over with a resin, with some sort of sticky substance, and then the caterpillar would change to a pink colour and spin the cocoon, and that happened before winter. And then the moth would hatch out, the most magnificent moth would hatch out of the cocoon in December. But what happened with the European wasp is its eggs hatched out in October and ate its way out through the cocoon, and the numbers dwindled to almost non-existent in my area. I haven't seen one for 10 years in Melbourne. I'm wondering if you see them still. And I got very involved in pheromones, and they put, the female put out an odour through its abdomen, and on a northerly wind the males would come in at night and fertilise the eggs. So I got very involved in them, and I'm wondering whether you know anything about their existence now and areas in Australia where they would be, and I wonder if any of the listeners know where to find them.
2: So, Caitlin, do you know about the status of this moth, and you know, can we find out anyway?
1: Yeah, I don't know anything specific about the status of this particular group. I actually don't even know anyone that works on them currently. So it's one of those things where I'm like, I wouldn't even know who to ask at this point. I will say the last time I saw one would have been maybe 10 years ago. But I would say that a lot of that has come down to the trees that are around the area that I live in. So they're one of those groups that are pretty heavily impacted by habitat loss as well. And so I wouldn't be surprised if they're not that adapted to urban areas, especially because of their size too.
2: So it's possible that we've lost this moth? And is that a fairly common, this is the, you know, maybe a naive question, is it fairly common that we're losing these particular insect types regularly?
1: Well, they wouldn't be fully extinct. I know that they are still around. I just don't think their populations are probably doing as well as they were even 20 years ago. But it is, especially in these city areas, if we're cutting down trees, we're going to lose a lot of insect species. I mean, that's sort of the theory, or one of the theories with the Christmas beetles, is just the fact that there's not as many trees around, there's not as many beetles around.
2: It makes sense, really, doesn't it? Thank you, Malcolm. If anyone else knows about the emperor gum moth and those caterpillars and is seeing them anywhere, let us know. We'll just get a text through here from Sue in Elwood, who just says, yes, emperor gum moths were very common in Melbourne in the 60s and 70s. They were everywhere. That's from Sue. Let's head to Tassie. Our friend Dee is there. Hi, Dee. Welcome back to the program. Moths or bogong moths?
3: Thank you for taking me on again. I didn't know that was a thing. I rang up just to get the prize from before. Thank you. It was really lovely. I have a story from Christmas, just gone, so 2025. My lovely daughter, my 21-year-old daughter, Alice, graduate of the Sydney Conservatorium of Music, Jazz, Piano and Clarinet, just finishing her fourth year in psychology studies at Sydney University. She was visiting her boyfriend in the Southern Highlands, which, if you're not from New South Wales or Sydney, it's sort of halfway between Canberra and Sydney, so just 2 hours south of Sydney by road, up from the escarpment of the Illawarra, up on the Highlands, the Southern Highlands. Jimmy Barnes and the Bowell and the rich folk live there, but it's also on the way to Goulburn and Canberra. Now, my daughter and I were talking on my birthday, which is 2 days before Christmas, 23rd December. And she was walking around at night time. It was dark by this stage, so it was quite late, 8 or 9 at night in Christmas, daylight saving. And she was saying, Mom, I'm getting scared. And I went, why, darling, what's going on? She said, there's all these fluttering noises around me. It's fluttering. What is it? And I said, hang on, wait. Darling, where are you? Exeter, which is in the Southern Highlands between Barrel and Bundanoon. And it couldn't be bats because I thought, you know, they're hanging down low, the trees. She's walking on a streetscape, I asked her. And then I recall travelling to Goulburn, which is on the way en route to Canberra, and then past Goulburn there's a rock somewhere and it has a plaque on it. And it said, here are the Bogong moths. They were the great food source, words to the effect of, paraphrasing obviously, they were the great food source of the Aboriginal people of the tribe, insert the word that I should know but I don't, because if we were taught properly in Australian schools, I would have, and I probably should have done this before I went on the radio, but anyway. And they were the great food source, the Bogong moths, of the Canberra tribe of Aboriginal 65,000-year-old greatest human race on Earth, Indigenous people. And I said, darling, it's most likely that you've got some bush tucker
2: flying around you.
3: Stop crapping yourself. You can just go and get some bush tucker.
2: Yeah, the moths aren't going to harm you. Oh, Dee, thanks for that story.
3: Thank you.
2: Thank you very much. But I guess that's it, isn't it, Caitlin? As a source of food for Indigenous populations, those moths were essential.
1: Yeah. So they were actually really considered, and it's not just in the Canberra region. There's lots of evidence that the Indigenous people were eating bogongs all throughout history. Because, I mean, the thing is, there's a lot of them, and they're one of those sort of temporal food sources where at different times of the year you can eat heaps of them. So it's really, really noticeable that people were talking about eating them and stuff like that. And on a slightly more modern note, I was doing a bit of research on them recently, and there's an article about the Bogong moths in the Olympics and how many of them were around during the closing ceremony.
2: Oh,
1: and
2: that's just right.
1: Slight
2: I forgot
1: little
2: about
1: hint
2: that.
1: At the end. Yeah. This slight hint at the end of the article is talking about how they'd probably be nice sautéed with garlic. And I was like, that's a really just funny extra note to add to this news article.
2: You just jogged my memory about that. That was a thing at the time, wasn't it? They sort of all came in late during the closing ceremony.
1: Yeah, so I have heard so many stories about this, and I'm just too young to remember it happening. I was there for the Olympics, but I guess I maybe wasn't into insects enough to remember it or something. But it is this huge story where they actually were setting off the rain radar, and the team looking at the weather for the Olympics thought that there was heaps of rain coming, but it was just moths, which is just amazing to see what their populations were like back then.
2: So we've got a few people really interested in the story of the moths. Do pantry moths eat clothes? That's from Gordon. But it's more, well, silverfish is what eat clothes. They're not moths, are they?
1: Yeah, so there's a few different things that eat moths. Eat clothes, not moths. Lots of things eat moths. But the pantry moths specifically eat your sort of dry grains and stuff. But there are clothes moths as well that do also eat your clothes. But silverfish are another problem as well. So they'll feed on your clothing, your books, and all kinds of old stuff that's just hanging around in your cupboards. Like, it is, if you've got like an old wedding dress or old tuxedo from an important date, you want to make sure you're actually checking on it to see if things are actually eating it and whatnot.
2: Yeah, the old shellfish, the Shelltox thing you used to put in the cupboard, which was probably poisonous and horrible, but very, very 70s way to deal with it. It was like this little thing you hung off the rack in your wardrobe that smelt like it was toxic and was supposed to get rid of pests like that.
1: We still use that. That's what they use at the museums. They've only sort of recently stopped using it, but yeah, it's used to stop insects in all kinds of settings.
2: Yeah, it works, but it's a fairly crude way to deal with the problem, that's for sure.
1: This
2: SMS has come through. You can send one in, 0437 774 774. You could call as well, 1300 800 222, with Dr. Caitlin Forster, associate lecturer in the School of Life and Environmental Sciences at the Uni of Sydney, talking about moths and butterflies and the like. In the southern Victorian Mallee, we used to get the goat moth, which is very large. That's from Brolga, who's living in Brunswick West in Melbourne these days. Do the goat moth ring a bell for you, Dr. Forster?
1: I have I've never heard of it before, and it's going to be one of those things I'm going to have to Google. I will say I love coming on at night because there's all these insects that people tell me about, and I'm like, never heard of that one. So I'll have to look it.

0: into it.
1: What about the big moth, the Hercules moth? Just how big does the Hercules moth get?
0: Yeah, so their wingspan is sort of looking at about 36 centimetres. So they're quite
1: what?
0: Big, and they're worth having a look at. They're
1: is that a bird or another... a moth?
0: They're a bit like that. It's actually impressive that they can even fly. Like, they're just a cool moth.
1: Where do you find one of those?
0: So those ones are sort of across Asia and the northern parts of Australia. So I think that the butterfly farm up in Cairns at least used to breed them, because I have seen them there, but I'm not sure if they're still breeding them or if they're still successfully breeding them. So there are butterfly houses you can see that have them as well.
1: In terms of butterflies, have we got a healthy butterfly population at the moment?
0: It sort of depends on what you're looking at. So there's butterflies that do extremely well all across Australia. So things like the orchard swallowtail and not that it's native, like the cabbage whites, but even things like monarchs, we're not seeing as many as we used to. So it really, really does depend on what that butterfly feeds on as a caterpillar, and also how impacted by different weather events they are.
1: And how crucial to the food chain within ecosystems is it to have healthy populations of both moths and butterflies?
0: Oh, it's so important. So the thing when it comes to butterflies and moths is they start off as these little caterpillars, which are effectively just these like juicy piles of food for a whole swathe of different animals. So we're talking things like wasps that feed on the caterpillars to birds that feed on them. So kind of everything. So they do really matter.
1: And this one from Craig in Carlton. I've noticed that dragonflies are starting to get around Melbourne in the suburbs, which is, I guess that's not something I remember growing up, but obviously become a thing.
0: Yeah, so the dragonflies, I love dragonflies. I think they're a really impressive insect. But as soon as we get sort of 5 days in a row of warm weather, they'll actually emerge from rivers and creeks where they're nymphs are hanging around. And so we tend to see them in huge numbers at the start of spring. And I feel like this year has been a particularly good year in Sydney for dragonflies, and it's just been fun to watch them just, you know, flying around everywhere.
1: 1-300-800-222 is our number to call, or you can text 0437-774-774. Thanks to everybody who's texting in with questions for Dr. Caitlin Forster, talking moths and butterflies. And Gribble has called us from Carlton in Melbourne. Hello, mate. How are you?
2: I'm good. It's Gribble like Neville.
1: Gribble like Neville. Have you got a question about Bogong moths?
2: No, I've just an observation. I was holidaying on Mount Buffalo in the night at one stage, and in the evening, things started buzzing. You could feel, you couldn't see anything. I mean, it was light, but it was the Bogong moths sort of getting ready to go out for the night. They would exercise their wings and things like that, and the whole area, you could hear this deep buzz, and you could actually feel it on the rocks.
1: Wow, that's pretty full on. What a beautiful thing to experience, Greville.
2: Oh, fabulous, yeah. And when they came out, there were just zillions of them.
1: Wild. And that sound must be something that Caitlin, you're familiar with and understand the sort of purpose of that sound. Are they talking to each other? What are they indicating when they're doing that?
0: Yeah, so is Mount Buffalo, I'm guessing that's somewhere in the Alps?
1: Yeah, Victorian Alps, that's correct, yes.
0: Yeah, okay. I'll say, I better check before I say anything. So my guess is actually, so the Bogong moths go to the Alps to estivate, so it's essentially sleeping out the summer because it's too hot and it's nice and cool in the Alps. And so they were probably hanging around because they were estivating, and depending on the time of year, it could have been just when they were leaving the caves, or just when they were arriving at the caves. So the buzzing was probably just because of the sheer numbers of them around each other and interacting with each other. But I've never seen them in the Alps, but it sounds like a really amazing sight.
1: Thanks, Greville. Thanks for your call. 1-300-800-222 or 0437-774-774 for your text messages. And we've got this text coming in from Lee in Walgan Valley in New South Wales. I have a little sage pale green moth, which lands on my screens overnight quite often, slightly larger than a blue banded bee, very delicate. Can you please try and help me identify what it is? I am on the ridge above the Walgan Valley in New South Wales. Any familiarity with that one, Caitlin?
0: So there's a little moth that's from the family Geometridae, and I think they're called potentially peppermint moths. They've probably got another name as well, but I would guess that that's probably them. So.

0: Geometrids are, they lay flat, and they, if it's got like a line that go, a white line that goes across all of the wings, it's probably that moth.
1: Excellent. Good to be able to help, Leah. And you just helped me out to understand what estivating means. You said they estivate. What does that mean?
0: So it's essentially, and you know how a lot of animals hibernate over winter? It's
1: Yes.
0: kind of the opposite. So they will essentially go sort of sleep in caves where it's much cooler so that they can avoid the summer heat. So it's kind of, I think that if I could live that way, I'd probably be pretty happy.
1: I was going to say, I do that too. I'm going to use that from now on when it's a hot summer's day. I'm just going to tell the family, sir, I'm going upstairs to estivate.
0: Yes, mate.
1: Look at me very strangely indeed. Good on you, Caitlin. Good to talk to you.
0: Yeah, thanks for having me. It's always fun.
1: Let's do it again soon. Dr. Caitlin Foster there, Associate Lecturer in the School of Life and Environmental Sciences at the University of Sydney, talking moths and butterflies and other important insect life with us here on ABC Radio Overnights. In a moment, though, we're going to pivot and we're going to head to our friend Francis Farrell, who writes for the Kyiv Independent. He's usually in Kyiv in Ukraine. Currently, he's been visiting other parts of the world. He's going to be talking to us from Canada, but he's across what's been happening in Ukraine. Once again, another flurry of activity around a so-called truce, energy truce, that President Donald Trump announced, which President Volodymyr Zelensky of Ukraine had no idea about. So there's a lot of confusion once again in this ongoing and protracted war that Ukraine is fighting to defend itself against a Russian invasion. So we'll talk to Francis about that in just a moment here on ABC Radio Overnight.

0: Still young at heart, that's for sure. The great Matt Taylor, blues legend, Australian music legend too. From his solo record, Straight as a Die in 1973, I remember when I was young, but of course he was a key member of a legendary band, Chain. Someone's texted through here. Good old Matty, according to his website, he did a gig in Western Australia on Saturday, and he's playing in South Australia with Chain early December. Rock it on. Good to hear.
1: Kylie Morris.
2: The Adamstown Railway gates have been a thorn in the side of Newcastle drivers for decades. Sharon O'Rourke is secretary of the Adamstown Business Group.
3: Been around for 120 years, but I wasn't...
2: Did you say 120 years?
3: Yes. When we have investigated this, there was a newspaper article back in the early 1900s talking about the issue of the Adamstown gates, and this would be an issue that government would have to resolve.
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0: Wherever you are around Australia on this Tuesday morning, it's 28 past 3 in Tasmania, Victoria and New South Wales, 28 past 2 in Queensland. It's a couple of minutes to 3 in South Australia. It's 2 to 2 in the Northern Territory and 28 past midnight in Western Australia. Let's head across overseas now. We regularly catch up with our friend and colleague Francis Farrell, who writes for the Kyiv Independent in Ukraine, where he lives. He's currently travelling, though. He's in Ottawa, Canada, but he's keeping an eye across events at home there in the long, protracted and brutal war that Russia has been waging against Ukraine. Francis, good to have you back on the program, my friend. You're in Canada at the moment.
4: Yeah, good to be here, Francis. Yeah, a bit of a scene change, but just on a work trip out here across the ocean, trying to communicate in different ways to the people here, to the military and the people that matter.
0: I mean, it must be when you do travel, given that you live in Kyiv and you live with the daily threat or the daily attacks the Russians have been launching and actually escalating in recent times. Is it jarring to come to somewhere like Ottawa? And I think you were, you know, overseas in Europe before that as well, and see people living their daily lives without the threat of ongoing and constant aerial attack?
4: Yeah, I mean, the previous week I was in London, and I think it was just a week. Or two before that we last caught up, and I was talking about how the daily Russian kind of jet drone attacks were just making Kyiv feel like a war zone, not only at nighttime but also during the day, basically nonstop air defense explosions. But just in that week since I've been gone, it's gotten a lot worse there. They started hitting bridges across the main river. They haven't destroyed them yet, but because they're big reinforced concrete structures, but that's something that's coming up. And now in the last week, they've started to hit the energy grid again. So that's kind of the landmark first attack that signals the beginning of a winter campaign that is going to not only target the energy grid, but probably water, heating, maybe gas as well. Just really trying to bury Ukraine and break its attempt at resisting. And so when you're in a place like London or Canada after that, I mean, there's a lot of goodwill from all the people we meet here, but at the same time, I don't think they really comprehend how quickly things are changing in Ukraine and how urgently more needs to be done.
0: Francis, on that note, we saw President Donald Trump of the United States come out and declare on one of his social media platforms that an energy truce had been struck. We saw President Volodymyr Zelensky of Ukraine say, well, he hadn't seen any details and had no understanding whether the Russians would actually comply, that he was ready to do it but wasn't sure the Russians would do it. I mean, it confuses the situation enormously. What are you hearing about what the status of that is at the moment?
4: Yeah, there was no energy ceasefire. He made that up. And I think it's not even the first time that he's done that. You know, he's just, and I think anyone who follows Trump talking about anything understands how erratic he is, understands how little of a relationship he has with the truth. And it's just, I don't know, like flares of emotion and frustration. But you know, what's really concerning is that this is coming on the back of this basically this deal that Trump made to buy millions of tons of diesel fuel, which itself not only requires the waiving of sanctions, but actually goes against the new Lindsey Graham sanctions bill that Congress passed about a month ago. All, I think, for the sake of, you know, trying to show before midterms that he's trying to do something about the cost of diesel, which has gone up because not because of Ukraine, but because of the war in Iran, of course. And Ukraine has always said, you know, we're open for negotiations, we're open for an energy ceasefire, so we stop hitting Russian oil infrastructure, refineries, ports, and Russia, you know, refrains from hitting our energy grid, our gas facilities, and so on. Russia's never really agreed to that. They don't care. They don't play by the rules. But now Trump is basically demanding that Ukraine give up all of its leverage by stopping the attacks on the refineries, while Russia's attacks against Ukraine will now be funded directly by United States money coming from this diesel deal. So it's been a very honestly depressing turn of events, similar to what we felt in Ukraine after the office meeting. Just no morals, no concern whatsoever that this is an existential fight, that Ukraine is just trying to survive here, and it could be concerning for U.S. support to Ukraine going forward. It's important to mention here what the Trump's leverage over Kyiv could be. You know, if Kyiv refuses to continue to stop the refinery strikes, at the moment they're not paying for any, you know, for any direct military aid or financial aid, but they are sharing intelligence and they are letting the Europeans buy American weapons that are used in Ukraine. And what we've heard recently, including in the Kyiv Independence reporting, is that they are threatening to cut both of those off.
0: Francis Farrell is with us. He's a reporter with the Kyiv Independent in Ukraine, currently in Ottawa, Canada, though, talking about the situation in Ukraine around the world. Here in Australia, the Greens political party, with its new leader, David Shoebridge, made a statement on its position on Ukraine, saying that it was happy for Australia to provide material support to Ukraine, but would not support the sale of weapons to Ukraine. How does that make you feel as an Australian who lives in Ukraine? They stop short of wanting to provide any weaponry for Ukraine's defence.
4: It's extremely disheartening, especially coming from a family of parents who always voted Greens growing up. I remember going with my dad to the ballot box, and it was something that was driven by an understanding that this was a party that wanted to do good for the country and in the world, with looking after each other, looking after the most needy, with progressive values. And I don't really, I mean, it's a problem often, I think, in the West, that Ukraine's existential fight against Russian, obviously, like fascist, colonialist imperialism, you would think they would automatically be supported by the left. But because sometimes, I think, because it's also mixed up in this idea of NATO and Western, foreign policy, supporting, and that fuels this idea of, oh, it's just an endless war that the Americans are creating and pumping money into, or so on.

0: You see that there's not so much support sometimes, but you know, at the top level, at the party policy level, to see that lack of understanding that this is an existential war against a fascist, a colonialist aggressor, is really disappointing.
1: Just to finish, because I know you've got a busy day ahead, just a bit of a welfare check on how people are in Kyiv, knowing that the attacks have ratcheted up, the jet drones are now arriving, they're harder to stop, and Ukraine has fewer interceptors, so the impacts are much more significant. How is everyone doing?
0: I think now everyone's bracing themselves, to be honest. I mean, it's not too cold yet. The generators are back on, but there is still a couple of a few hours of power every day. It's something we've gotten very used to: candles, power banks, little lights, all that kind of thing. But and you know, and so far the drone attacks, the missile attacks continue, but it's nothing really new. But we understand that, there's, winter is coming, and with that it's going to be just really, really difficult conditions, potentially more difficult than last year. And we're not really sure what state the country will be in terms of its economy, its infrastructure, by the time out of this winter, early next year. The good news is that the front line is actually almost more stable than it's been for a long time, and that's all credit to the military there. But for these ordinary Ukrainians, I mean, they're really being pushed to the absolute limits of their, I think,
1: Yeah.
0: physical, mental, and emotional resilience here.
1: And how do you feel about, on a personal level, going back home to Ukraine, given all of that?
0: Looking forward to it. It's been even just a few weeks outside Ukraine. It just makes me want to get back and get back to work. That's what we're doing here. Just trying to communicate the war in whatever way. But first and foremost, you need to be there. I'll probably head back to the front line soon, and see what this winter has to throw at us.
1: My friend, stay safe. We'll talk again when you get home. Safe travels.
0: Thanks, Francis. Appreciate it.
1: You too. Appreciate it enormously, mate. Francis Farrell there from the Kyiv Independent, talking to us from Ottawa, Canada, where he's been on the road talking about the situation in Ukraine, heading back to Ukraine, to Kyiv very soon, and heading out to the front lines where he spent a lot of time to report on the situation in the ongoing war in defence against the invasion by Russia. It's ABC Radio Overnight. In a moment, we're going to talk gardening. But first, Duran Duran.

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0: And we're talking gardening now with our good friend Judy Horton, horticulturist, and we need your calls. If you've got any calls about what you're doing in your spring garden, if you are living in that part of the country where spring is a thing, give us a call right now. 1-300-800-222, 1-300-800-222, or you can text your questions or your observations through what's going on in your garden on 0437-774-774. But don't hesitate, don't wait, call now. 1-300-800-222. The lines are very much open. Hello, Judy. How are you going?
2: I love it when you ask for observations, because that's what I want people to be observing, what's going on in their spring garden. And it's just such an amazing time. You know, we had a really hot day here in Sydney. It's raining gently now, which is lovely. But I have never seen so many insects in my garden. I walked outside in the heat and they just moved all around my feet. And mostly they were hoverflies, which are native insects that like a small bee. Wonderful, wonderful the pollinators, and wonderful for because their larvae control aphids and things too. So really nice to have, which was very exciting to see such a mass of them, as well as of course the bogong moths that we're still seeing. So yeah, actually I was thinking when you were talking about the bogong moths with Caitlin and the Olympics, and does anyone remember that closing scene where Yvonne Kenny was singing and this big bogong moth came and landed right in the middle of her dress? And of course, you know, for all the people looking around the world must have wondered what on earth that thing was that suddenly appeared on her.
0: And how did they arrange that to happen at that time? Gee, that is some planning.
2: That was sort of like, you know, that was Australia. Australia will always stamp itself on you, won't it? No matter how you think you've got things controlled. So, it's a kind of happy memory of nature wonderfully coming in, getting involved in what was going on with all these human activities.
0: Absolutely. 1-300-800-222 is our number if you want to call. Give us a call now. Judy Horton's with us, horticulturist, talking gardening. What are you seeing in your spring garden, if spring is happening in your part of Australia, or even if in the northern part of the country? What's happening as you get into the build-up? 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Oh, yeah. Or 0437-774-774 with your text messages.

0: as well. Is it pruning time? Do you do that now to get ready for a full spring breakout? What's the rule around that?
1: It's always pruning time. So actually, every morning when I go out, I take a pair of secateurs with me and some shears. I walk along my driveway to go and get the newspaper. Yes, I'm one of those people who still has the newspaper delivered. And I do a little bit of clipping. And it's really a great way of keeping on top of things. Of course, I've got the luxury of not having to rush off to work. So I know it's not easy for everybody to do that. But if you can, it's really a good way of keeping on top of things, just taking off things that have finished flowering, cutting back. The things you cut back at the moment are the things that have that flowered in late winter and spring. So if you want to prune your camellias, they're finished. If you want to prune your azaleas, if you've had a flush of flowers on grevilleas, then it's a great time to cut them back. Things like lavenders too, even if you've had some flowers there and they're starting to look a little bit leggy, they've had a winter flowering lavender, I always recommend with lavenders that the best way of pruning them is to use a pair of scissors, because if you use scissors, you can't cut back into too much woody stuff because the scissors won't cope with it. So, and the best way of pruning lavenders is not to cut back into woody stuff. So just keep light trimming on the outside. So, yeah, there's lots of things that you can be pruning. Now, hedges, as they start to grow, or any of those fancy topiaries that you have, you know, as they get new shoots, they sort of develop these jaggedy, raggedy looking edges, which is not what you want if you want a formal garden. So keep on top of those as well. So yeah, every day is a day for pruning, but just also enjoying your spring garden.
0: Now, you talked about friendly insects that are actually beneficial to gardens and that you encourage. What would be some of those?
1: Well, that's right. I mentioned the hoverflies, just all the ones that are friendly in the garden. So well, Kate is carrying on really from what Caitlin was saying as well, you know, lacewings, because their larvae feed on pests as well. You know, I mentioned aphids, but the mealybugs and the white flies and all those little, particularly the little sap-sucking pests that get in your garden, if you've got a natural control for them, you don't have to worry about spraying, etc. You just keep a nice balance. Native wasps, now we have
0: not anybody's happy with a wasp, are they?
1: No, they were the European wasps, you see, that caller that called in was saying about how they cannibalised, really. It was a horrible story, wasn't it? The Emperor Gun Master. It was really gruesome, yes. And European wasps have become a real, they are quite dangerous and not very nice. And I always remember being in Europe one year in autumn, and we were in an outdoor cafe, and the people we were sitting with were saying, oh, you know, you come from Australia and all those dangerous snakes and spiders and things. And at the same time, everybody was putting coasters on top of their cold drinks because they were worried about the wasps getting into their drinks and them swallowing a wasp. And I thought, well, hey, you know, like, they're just about as bad as our snakes and spiders.
0: Much more likely to swallow one of those in your drink than being bit by a snake.
1: Absolutely.
0: Hey, Wayne's giving us a call from the Adelaide Hills. G'day, Wayne. How are you? Welcome to ABC Radio Overnights on this Tuesday morning.
2: Yeah, I'm out. I'm the one, the paper thrower.
0: Aha.
2: I'm a paper thrower, so you keep getting the papers, but it keeps me in the job.
1: Oh, good. Oh, great. Oh, okay, yeah. Sorry. You absolutely had me thrown there for a minute, Wayne. I couldn't think what you were thinking.
2: No, I've got a cherry, a weeping cherry tree. Mm-hmm. It looks as though it's starting to bud, but it hadn't come out in blossom. All the rest of the trees have come out in blossom. I'm just wondering whether it's too much water or it's not hot enough for it, or...
1: Yeah, you've had a lot of rain, haven't you?
2: Yeah,
1: so
2: yes.
1: I hope
2: cold. It hadn't been warm weather.
1: No, well, I think that's what it is. You know, I think that it's just sort of waiting. I mean, have a bit of a look, go out with your fingernail and just have a little bit of pick at the bark and lift off a little bit of bark and just see if it looks nice and green and healthy underneath. You know, maybe even just knock one of those buds and make sure it's healthy. And then if that everything feels plump and good, then you know that it's just a matter of being patient. But I was actually I was in the beautiful Adelaide Hills only just a couple of weeks ago, and everything is looking so magical. So it was just beautiful part of the world. So lucky
2: I
1: you.
2: Haven't been to the oven.
1: Oh, fantastic. Yeah, well, you

0: Keep up that paper throwing and enjoy your cherry when it comes out.
1: Yeah, I'll do that. No worries.
2: Got a strong. They've got a strong right arm throw. Have you, Wayne?
1: Oh yeah. Well, I'm pretty. I'm 73, but I'm still throwing. So that's okay.
2: Good on you, mate. Thanks for your call.
0: We've got a great relationship, Wayne and me. People that think you should still get the newspaper delivered.
2: Thanks, you call 1-300-800-222 if you've got a question for Judy Horton, our horticulturist here on ABC Radio Overnight. So we get this text from Penny as well has come through. You can text as well, 0437 774 774. We're moving to a new house in the northern suburbs of Melbourne and want to plant a flowering native tree that is fast growing and gives good shade. What would be your recommendation, Judy?
0: Oh, yes. Okay, because there's a lot of the native trees that that grow well, but they tend to grow upright. But my pick, Penny, would be a lemon myrtle, because a lemon myrtle will grow into a beautiful shade tree, reasonably fast growing. It will get these flushes of wonderful white flowers in the late summer. And the other great thing about it, of course, is that you can pick those leaves and use them in your cooking, because apparently there is more citral, which is the essential oil for the citrus family. There's more citral in lemon myrtle than you get in any citrus tree. So that's a very attractive native tree, and will give you a nice head and beautiful for sitting under, and as I said, lovely white flowers, creamy white flowers in the late summer.
2: Does it take does it grow more quickly than others, or do you have to be a little bit patient?
0: Oh, you've got to be a little bit patient, you know. I mean, if you really wanted to have the quickest growing, then you'd probably go for a wattle, because they are enormously fast growing. But the trouble with wattles is that they tend to be fairly short.
2: Yeah.
0: Now, you can get one called the cedar wattle, and that's a pretty long-lived one. So if you want something that's going to grow really fast, get a nice head to it and live a reasonable number of years, then yes, I'd recommend a cedar wattle. But you can't, not so easy to cook with them, so I'm still looking at the lemon myrtle.
2: A wattle, and they have to sort of lie down to get underneath it. Mark in Baker's Creek has given us a call. Hello, Mark, you're with ABC Radio Overnight. It's Judy Horton, our horticulturalist, is here.
1: All right, g'day, Judy.
0: Hi, Mark.
1: I was just your opening statement about the pollinators. I've got lychees and macadamias and everything like that, but there's swarms of those flies, and I think they've replaced the honeybee because there's more pollen and nectar and everything. And so they've bred up to replace the what's missing with the honeybees.
0: You know, I think that's I've been thinking that too, Mark, because I live in one of those places where the honeybees were all destroyed, you know, 10 kilometre radius. So honeybees are in very short supply this year.
2: How were they destroyed, Judy?
0: Oh, well, that's when the Varroa mite first arrived in Australia.
2: Okay.
0: That was one of the places where it appeared. And the authorities thought that if they could destroy the hives in a particular area, they could stop it from spreading. Unfortunately, it didn't work, and it did spread anyway. But it does mean that we're particularly short of honeybees in this area. But I think, like Mark says, you know, it's given a lot of the other insects a really good chance, and particularly, I think, too, Mark, of the native bees. And I know what you mean. I mean, I have had the most massive flowering on my macadamias, and you walk past and you can, you know, not only can you smell that gorgeous sort of polleny smell, but you can almost feel the flowers, the trees seem to be alive because there's so much insect activity going on in them. So, yeah, I think I agree with you, Mark. I reckon that it has given a lot of the other insects a chance.
2: Good on you, Mark. Thanks for your call, mate.
1: All right, thank you. Yeah.
2: We'll talk to you soon. 1-300-800-222 is the number that Mark called. You can too if you want to ask Judy Horton, our horticulturist, anything about what's in your garden, what you may be planting or thinking of doing, or a bit like Penny, if there's a question you've got that you want to ask about something that you want to plant to have shade under. this one's come in for you now that I should ask you. Good morning. How can I eliminate ivy from my garden beds? I'm from Great Western in Victoria, so that's out in the Western Districts. It's very established, and I inherited it from my mother-in-law when we moved into the farmhouse. So getting rid of the ivy from the garden, which, you know, does love, once it beds in, can be

0: you've got and a paintbrush and actually immediately paint it on the cut surface. Now, you're not going to get it in one go. You're just going to have to keep coming back. And then, of course, when the other bits die off, you can pull them out. But there's going to be a lot of root systems in the soil that you're going to have to be watching. So I always say, make an appointment with yourself every week at a certain time. I'm going to go out there and do an ivy check, armed with your herbicide, cut off and paint. I mean, the other option really is just to keep on digging it out. But I think you need a little bit of help to get those roots out of the ground. So I'd suggest doing that. And you know, it's just like your mother-in-law will be with you forever if you don't.
1: It's the gift that keeps unfortunately giving.
0: She's left that legacy for you.
1: Judy, it's been great chatting to you. Let's do it again in a couple of weeks' time.
0: Look forward to it. Thanks, Francis.
1: Thank you, Judy. Judy Horton, our horticulturalist, talking with us here, coming up to the latest ABC News. Very excited about what we're doing next. We're going to be speaking with one of the great Caldwell writers and historians, Ben McIntyre, who's written many great books, including Operation Mincemeat, which became a huge film. And his latest book is called Redwood. And it is a spy story, a true spy story from the 1980s, which has echoes for today, and it's not that far off a James Bond film. I tell you what, in next hour we're going to talk about his latest book about Russian spies, and world-renowned cellist is going to talk to us after that as well. So we've got something for everybody here on ABC Radio overnight. It's Francis Leach with you on this Tuesday morning. But right now, wherever you are around the country, we're going to take you across for the latest from the ABC Newsroom.
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0: ABC News, I'm Eliza Getzey. US Democratic Representative Ilhan Omar says the raiding of her house by federal agents is an attempt to weaponise federal law enforcement for political intimidation. Department of Justice officials say the Dawn raid was executed with a search warrant in connection to an ongoing federal criminal investigation. It comes a little more than 3 weeks before the midterm elections in the US. In a post on social media platform X, the Somali-born progressive politician says US President Donald Trump has targeted her with lies and smear campaigns for 10 years and that she refuses to be silenced. Australia's online safety watchdog says it's powerless to proactively block the live streaming of a firing squad execution in the US being shown in Australia. Here's political reporter Evelyn Manfield.
1: US Defence Secretary Pete Hegseth says the execution of mass shooter Nidal Hassan will be available for the public to watch. The planned December 3 live stream has been widely condemned by federal politicians in Canberra. But the country's online regulator, eSafety, has admitted its powers are limited and it can't proactively prevent the live stream going online. It says, though, that platforms like social media companies have responsibilities under Australia's online safety framework to protect users from harmful content.
0: The European Union says the bloc's foreign ministers have adopted nearly 1,600 new sanctions targeting Russia's military. It comes after Ukraine's President Volodymyr Zelensky's complaint that while his country is willing to halt its attacks on Russia's energy infrastructure, the Kremlin had not stopped targeting Ukrainian energy sites. That's despite US President Donald Trump's announcement that both sides had agreed to cease such attacks. EU Foreign Policy Chief Kaja Kallas says the bloc must keep up the pressure on Moscow.
2: And that's why today ministers adopted nearly 1,600 new sanctions listings targeting Russia's military-industrial complex. This is the single largest expansion of our sanctions list since Russia's war started.
0: Hundreds of French supermarkets have been hit by a cyber attack that caused their fridges and freezers to heat up, spoiling fresh and frozen food estimated to be worth millions of dollars. Hackers gained control of the software that regulates the temperatures of the refrigeration units, forcing some to warm to 50 degrees overnight. The full scale of the attack is unclear, but figures supplied by individual chains suggest about 500 stores were affected. Back home, Greens leader David Shoebridge says the party will support Labor's changes to discretionary trusts

0: as long as the laws stay true to their original form. The government's proposed a minimum 30% tax on trusts, but has been slammed by businesses who use them for flexibility in income distribution. Labor has looked at carve-outs and exceptions, but ultimately will need the Greens' support to pass the reforms. Senator Shoebridge says he won't back laws that have been watered down.
1: If the original policy intent is retained, if there hasn't been a bunch of concessions to the right, to corporate interests and to wealthy Australians who absolutely want to have some loopholes to drive their next series Mercedes through, that's the test we're going to do.
0: New figures predict Australian dementia cases will soar by 2050 and place extreme pressure on health services. Researchers at the Centre for Healthy Brain Ageing have estimated in coming decades 24 million people will be diagnosed with dementia globally each year. Women will experience higher rates of the disease, which researchers say could be due to lifestyle differences. Research co-author Henry Brodaty says unequal opportunities for women could contribute to higher risk.
2: Particularly in years gone by, women had less education, less opportunity for occupations that would stimulate their mind. They may have had more stress. We know women have higher rates of depression and anxiety.
0: To sport now, and in cricket, Australia is closing in on victory in the first test against South Africa in Durban. Here's Ben Cameron.
3: Australia need only 6 wickets to win, with the Proteas requiring an unlikely 319 runs at stumps on day 4. Earlier, Australia declaring their second innings closed at 6 for 324 to set the host what would be a record fourth innings run chase of 421. Matthew Renshaw continuing his remarkable test, the Queenslander adding 82 to his 190 from the first innings and taking his first test wicket late in the day. Steve Smith is being monitored for concussion after being hit in the head by Unric Kia while batting. Ben Cameron, ABC News, Durban.
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8: Good morning to you on your Tuesday. It's 4:06 in Victoria, Tasmania and New South Wales. 3:06 in Queensland. It's 24:04 in South Australia. 24:03 in the Northern Territory and 1:06 in Western Australia. Hope you're well. I've been looking forward to this conversation for a couple of days now because he is one of my favourite writers. I'm talking about Ben McIntyre, a best-selling historian. He writes a column for The Times as well, and he's made a fantastic career out of turning the secret history of espionage, the real history of espionage, into gripping non-fiction reads like Operation Mincemeat, The Spy and the Traitor, and The Spy Amongst Friends. And if you like that stuff, like I do, he's at the top of the tree, I'm telling you. And speaking of trees, his latest book is called Redwood. And it tells the quite extraordinary story of a Soviet KGB officer stationed in Tehran in Iran at the time of the Islamic Revolution, whose very personal situation led him to betray his country and set in motion events that had profound consequences for the Middle East. It's an extraordinary story, and if it wasn't true, you wouldn't believe it. Ben McIntyre, welcome to ABC Radio Overnights across Australia.
9: Thank you, Francis. It's great to be here.
8: This is an amazing story that, as I said, you wouldn't believe unless it was true. Vladimir Kuchkin in Tehran at the start of the 80s. Who was he and what was his predicament?
9: He was a very senior KGB officer based in Tehran. He'd been there for sort of 6 years by the time the revolution took place. So he was very, very experienced. He was running

0: all the undercover networks throughout the Middle East. So he knew a lot about what the Soviets were up to in that area, and indeed in the wider world. And one day in 1981, just after the revolution, he walked into the British embassy and offered to spy for Britain. And his reason for doing so was not the usual things that spies usually spy for, money or ideology, although he was partly alienated from the regime. He wasn't coerced to do it. He did it because, wait for it, he suffered from erectile dysfunction. And he believed the West had medicines that would cure it. I mean, to get that in some sort of context, I mean, this was for him an absolute nightmare. It was a secret that he couldn't tell anybody. His marriage was falling apart. He adored his wife. And it was his way of really trying to save that relationship. So in a way, this is a spy story that comes from an act of love, if you like. He was just absolutely desperate. And like many Soviet citizens, he had an exaggerated belief, a faith almost, in Western medicine. He believed that Viagra had been invented. But of course, it hadn't. This was 14 years before the invention of Viagra, anything to cure erectile problems. So you know, he was hoping for a cure that did not exist.
1: So what was the reaction when Vladimir Kitchkin walks into the British embassy in Tehran in this febrile atmosphere? We've got to remember this is a time of tumult in Iran, and there's no doubt they would have known who he was when he walked in the door. What were they thinking?
0: Well, their first reaction, I mean, there was only one MI6 spy in Iran. I mean, the Brits had very, very few people there. The Americans had all been kicked out. I mean, the Brits had a skeleton staff. This was the man who was there was called Ian McCready. He was the only intelligence officer. He was undercover, so he was posing as a diplomat. And the first reaction was horror, because it was just assumed that this man must be some kind of ambush or a plant, or that it was a deliberate provocation. So it took a while before McCready realized that actually what he got here was gold dust, that this man, Kuzitskin, knew incredible amounts of material. And one of the pleasures of writing the book, really, has been being able to sort of describe the detail of the tradecraft, the spycraft that these two guys had to engage in order to pass information back and forth. Because Iran, as you rightly say, was, you know, a place of unbelievable violence and bloodshed. And at this point, the Ayatollah had not got full control of the country. But nonetheless, his intelligence police and his secret police were trailing everybody. So these guys were under surveillance right from the beginning.
1: And of course, Britain had a difficult relationship with Iran, and it still does. And the Iranians probably rightfully thought that Britain and the United States were behind the overthrow of their duly elected president in the 1950s and were still meddling in Iranian politics. So I imagine that the pressure on the British embassy was enormous at the time. So how did McCready handle this?
0: Well, first of all, he arranged to pick up Kuzitskin secretly in his Land Rover, hide him in the back of it, take him to his own home, which was in the British Embassy compound. And then they went up to the bathroom, believe it or not, because McCready was convinced the entire building was bugged by the Islamic Revolutionary Guard Corps. So he took him up to the bathroom, turned on the taps to try and cover the sounds of their voices and a radio, and began to try and debrief him. And he could hardly believe what he was hearing, particularly when, you know, he provided a bottle of vodka. Kuzitskin was a big drinker, and he'd handed over the vodka. And the vodka was almost gone when Kuzitskin leaned across to him and said, and I have this description from McCready himself, leaned across and said, "I have a problem, and I need you to help me solve it." Well, the first thing he said was, "I have no power in the bedroom," which completely threw McCready, because he thought he was talking about the electricity supply in Tehran, which was quite dodgy at that point. He kept going on and off because of power cuts. So it took a while before McCready realized what he was really being asked to do. And to MI6's credit, they didn't try and use this to blackmail Kuzitskin or to force him in any direction that he didn't want. They really did their best, not that there was much they could do, to try and give him kind of various bits of lifestyle advice and so on, to try and help him with his problem. They even provided him with a bottle of red pills, which were actually just vitamin pills, but the hope was that they'd have some sort of placebo effect on him, and that he'd be able to kind of get his marriage back on track.
1: Extraordinary stuff. Ben McIntyre is with us, the great Ben McIntyre, writer, best-selling historian, Times columnist. His latest book is called Redwood, the story of Vladimir Kitchen, he turned British spy, KGB officer in Tehran in the 1980s. Now, we need to give some context to Tehran at this particular point. The Shah has fallen. The Americans have lost their crucial ally and their sort of like their bolt hole in the Middle East. The revolution wasn't settled. I think we forget that at this time, the Communist Party of Iran was very active. The student movement that was overthrew the Shah wasn't necessarily totally driven by, Islamic Republic ideal of what Iran should be. So it was a contested space still. So there was a lot going on there. And both the Americans and the Soviets were probably trying to see if they could re-establish some sort of foothold in the country as a proxy for their own Cold War. What was the situation that these guys faced?
0: Yeah, no, that's exactly right, Francis. I mean, the reality is that the KGB saw the fall of the Shah and the arrival of the Ayatollah as an opportunity. They saw this as a moment which they could take full advantage of. And as you say, the Iranian Communist Party was actually in the ascendant. It was doing really well. It had lots of people. It had a very vigorous underground military organization. It had weapons. And Kuzichkin was the linchpin of a plot, which was to set up what Moscow wanted to do was to set up the Iranian communists in a coup to take over the country from the clerics, establish a Marxist-Leninist government, and then invite the Red Army in to support it. Which sounds fantastical, but you have to bear in mind, this had just happened in Afghanistan. In 1979, the Red Army had poured in to prop up a communist regime there. And when all this was taking place in 1981, that invasion was still going quite well for the Soviets. They were winning that war. And so it seemed to them entirely plausible that the next domino should be Iran. Now, if that had happened, if the Soviets had taken over Iran, if they got control of the oil fields and the warm water ports and above all the Strait of Hormuz, they would have been in a position to exert an economic stranglehold on the West and win the Cold War. So it was a really dangerous situation. And the Americans already had contingency plans in place to try and stop exactly this thing from happening. And those plans were nuclear. They were ready to use nuclear weapons to try to stop the Soviets from taking over Iran. And if that had happened, of course, the Soviets would have responded with weapons of their own, with nuclear weapons of their own. So there is a kind of nuclear Armageddon threat that hangs over this whole story.
1: So Kuzichkin's defection, in a way, gave the West a way to try to understand what was going on, and maybe his defection staved off the potential nuclear exchange.
0: Well, it's entirely possible because the information he provided, the MI6, the British Foreign Intelligence Service, decided they would have to tell the CIA. They had to tell the Americans what was going on. The Americans said, right, we have to tell the Iranians. We have to stop this because, there's a danger here that the Soviets could just come flooding across the border. So a secret meeting was held in Islamabad, in Pakistan, which was then, as now, the kind of logical neutral territory to do this. And a delegation of Iranian intelligence officials from the Islamic Revolutionary Guard, the IRGC, were sent over to Islamabad. And they were given the entire plot, every detail of what Redwood, to give him his code name, had provided. The safe houses, the names, the money trails, the weapons caches, everything. And within 2 months, the IRGC arrested 8,000, more than 8,000 Iranian communists, of whom we think at least half were executed. And that is the foundation stone, really, of the Iranian theocratic state. That from that moment, the Ayatollah brooked absolutely no opposition to his regime, whatever. And, what people don't realize, and I didn't realize until I started researching this book, is that, the Iranian state that we all rightly regard as a kind of brutal despotism, a kind of religious tyranny, was partly created by Western intelligence. It was in fact emboldened as a result of this. It's the Redwood story you can read in two very different ways. In one way, it's an incredible secret Cold War victory. I mean, it really did do what it was supposed to do. It stopped the Soviets. It stymied their ambitions in Iran for 20 years. It really worked in that sense. On the other hand, it led to an appalling amount of bloodshed, and it ended up making the Ayatollah stronger. So the idea that my enemy's enemy is my friend proved to be utterly wrong.

0: in this case. My enemy's enemy turned out to be an even more implacable enemy.
1: And we're dealing with the consequences of that in this day and age. Ben McIntyre's with us, writer, historian, author of the book Redwood, on the defection of this extraordinary character, Major Vladimir Kuzhitskin, to the British Embassy in 1981 in Tehran. We do have to talk about the name. I mean, if you watch Slow Horses or you watch any of those great TV series, everyone has got a code name. But Redwood, I mean, it sounds like Carry On film material. Is that what it was, Ben McIntyre?
0: Yeah. No, well, no, it wasn't. It was deadly serious. I mean, the truth is every intelligence agency in the world is under very strict obligation not to choose code names that give away anything about the spy or the individual involved. All spy organizations, in my experience, break this rule all the time because they can't resist choosing a name that kind of in some way hints at what's going on. So he was codenamed Redwood initially because he was 6'4". He was huge by those standards then. I mean, particularly for a Soviet citizen. He was really tall and really broad. He was a huge man. And so he was called Redwood because he was the tallest tree in the forest. But of course, there was another meaning to Redwood, which even today MI6 maintains was inadvertent because, of course, there's red for communist and wood because that was really Kuzhitskin's problem.
1: Indeed it was. So let's talk about his time. That must have been a very tense time for them, organising their craft, their spy craft, to exchange information in that highly surveilled environment. How long were they able to continue it, and what happened when maybe they were found out, maybe they were made and they had to get the hell out of there?
0: Well, the case ran actively for almost a year, and Kuzhitskin was given a special spy camera, which he took into the Soviet embassy every day. And so when all of his colleagues had gone home or were out at lunch, he just photographed every single secret document he could lay his hands on. And there were thousands of them.
1: So have you seen them, Ben? Did you get a look at them?
0: No, alas, not. I mean, they are still classified. MI6 keeps all this stuff really close. But I know what's in them broadly because Ian McCready, the case officer who ran him, has this incredible recall and took notes at the time. So we know what they were producing, and it was absolute gold dust. I mean, it was with so much material at one point that MI6 was just becoming overwhelmed by it. It just didn't have enough Russian speakers and translators to deal with it all. But, the case was heading towards calamity, largely because these little red pills that he'd been provided with by the chief medical officer of MI6 did not have the effect that he wanted them to. And he was being driven mad, really. He was getting closer and closer to the edge. And in the end, he snapped. He just couldn't take any more. And he ended up telling his wife, Galina, what he was doing. He said to her, look, I've been spying for the British. We need to defect together to the West. When we get to the West, I will recover completely. We'll start a new life. You've got to come with me. We've got to escape. And she said, no. She said, I can't come with you. And indeed, very quickly after that, she flew back to Moscow. And he didn't know from that moment whether she was going to be the person who was going to turn him in.
1: Wow.
0: Whether the woman that he'd done it all for, the woman that he loved, was actually going to be the one that would lead to his death. So from that moment, he just couldn't take anymore. So he contacted McCready, his case officer, and said, you have got to get me out of here. And they activated the escape plan. I mean, and the escape, I'm not going to give it all away for your listeners because I hope, they may want to read it. But the escape plan is extraordinary. I mean, it's a real, if I say so myself, it's a real nail biter.
1: And so he ends up in the UK. And what becomes of Vladimir Kuzhitskin once he gets to Britain? How did the rest of his life pan out?
0: Well, I mean, ex-spies almost never have completely happy lives. It's a very difficult thing to do to sort of start somewhere else in a new country, to rebuild yourself as someone completely different. But in some ways, it worked for him. I mean, he recovered from his power in the bedroom problem pretty quickly. I think once he was no longer under the same stress, he was okay, and he fell in love with another woman. Although I think he still loved Galina, his Russian wife, until the end of his life. And he had a daughter. So, in some ways, it's a kind of happy story. But in other ways, he was very He was driven by demons. He drank far too much. It was the alcohol that killed him in the end. He was a troubled man with bad dreams and a guilty conscience because he felt of what had happened to the communists in Iran. But he, believe it or not, Francis, he became an acupuncturist. He retrained. He'd always been interested in different sorts of medicine, and he was a very good acupuncturist. And believe it or not, one of his main clients was the actor Alec Guinness.
1: So he was giving acupuncture to Obi-Wan Kenobi.
0: At that point, Alec Guinness was playing Smiley, the world's second most famous fictional spy, James Bond. And what he never knew, Guinness, was that he was having needles stuck in him by an enormous Russian spy. that's the kind of detail that if you put it in a novel, your editor would say, you must be joking. That's completely implausible. No one's ever going to believe that. But it's true. Truth is not just stranger than fiction. I mean, sometimes it is properly bizarre. And Kozitschkin, ended up as, the most successful acupuncturist in the west of Britain with nobody knowing who he was.
1: I love it. And Ian McCready, the man that he worked with, did they maintain a relationship or friendship? It sounds like when you're in that intense environment like that, you go through it together. Were they still in touch with each other throughout their time back in the UK or in their post-spying days?
0: Yeah, absolutely. I mean, McCready and Kozitschkin, this bond that they'd forged in the kind of terror of post-revolutionary Iran, never really broke. I mean, McCready became godfather to the daughter that the Russian spy had. They remained very, very close. I mean, spy relationships are, by their nature, manipulative, because each side wants something. And often they are very friendly, but they're at the core, they are... That they are each is trying to use the other. That's not really the case in this case because, for McCready, Redwood was the most exciting event of his life, and he felt he owed a huge debt to Kozitschkin, which he maintained until the end of Kozitschkin's life.
1: Ben, it's an extraordinary story, and I really can't wait to read it in full. I've so much enjoyed your other books. I've got to say I'm a huge fan. And you're coming to Australia and doing a series of talks. What are you going to be doing? Are you going to be talking about your writing in general, or is there a particular theme to what you're going to be doing?
0: I'm going to be mostly talking about Redwood, the new book, but I'm also going to be talking about, how espionage works. And it's going to be great fun. I'm doing a wonderful long tour. I'm in Perth and Sydney and Canberra and Melbourne and Brisbane. It's going to be absolutely brilliant. I can't wait.
1: Do you have to pick up your tickets at a dead letter drop or a brush pass or something like that?
0: Exactly. Yeah, we'll do a brush contact. I can pass you over the unsurveyed corner. Exactly.
1: Leave a little chalk mark on a wall somewhere to say they're ready.
0: Perfect. I love it.
1: Good on you. I look forward to seeing you here in Australia. Just let people know the dates. You can catch Ben McIntyre in Perth at the Regal Theatre on Thursday, the 12th of November, at the City Recital Hall in Sydney on the Friday, the 13th. Sunday, the 15th of November, he's in Canberra at the Canberra Theatre. Monday, the 16th in Melbourne at the Recital Centre. Thursday, the 19th of November at the Powerhouse in Brisbane. And he'll no doubt be plenty of great tales of spies and espionage and all the craziness that comes along with it. Thank you so much for giving us your time this morning, Ben.
0: It's been a huge pleasure. Looking forward to visiting. Take care now.
1: Ben McIntyre with us. His book is called Redwood. And if you're a fan of Slow Horses or any of those shows, I think it'll be a good read for you. Francis Leach with you on this Tuesday morning. It's a fine one too. Hope you're well.

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0: strings and continuo number 5 in F minor, Johann Sebastian Bach, played by Misha Majewski and Lily Majewski. And Misha is one of the world's great, great cellists. And his daughter, who he's playing with here, is accompanying him on piano. And they're both with me here on ABC Radio overnight because Misha is going to be touring Australia in November. Good morning to you both.
1: Good morning.
2: Good morning.
0: Hello, Misha. Hello, Lily. Welcome to ABC Radio Overnight. It's a thrill to talk to you both because I know that you're held in such high esteem with what you do. Misha, it must be such a delight to be playing such beautiful music with your daughter.
2: Absolutely. It was always a dream of my life to make music with my children. And now I'm privileged of having this pleasure making music with 3 out of my 6 children. And I consider it great success.
0: Lily, it must be equally as great for you. But Dad has such a huge reputation globally as one of the great cellists of the world. Is it a little bit, do you get a little bit intimidated, a little bit, wow, playing with Dad's not going to be easy?
1: That is what people tend to ask. By now, it's been a long time. We started playing together in 2005. And so it's become something extremely familiar, which it was actually from the start. That's why we decided to start playing together and one of the great, great gifts in my life.
0: Tell me about your own musical journey. When did you discover your love of music? And, you know, tell us about growing up in, I guess, in the Soviet Union when you were a child growing up with music.
2: Absolutely. Both of my older siblings, my sister, who was almost 10 years older, was a pianist, and my brother started as a violinist and then continued as a musicologist, organist, harpsichordist, because of his passion for Bach, music of Bach. And so I was surrounded by music literally from the day of my birth, or probably even 9 months earlier, starting 9 months earlier. And so that's how it started and still continues.
0: And was it encouraged at school? Was music part of the curriculum and understood to be important in you know, Soviet schools in the 60s?
2: Actually, as seven years old, I went to the so-called normal school, not music school. But then it was somehow my own strange idea to start playing cello at the age of 8. And ever since, I was studying in a specialized music school where everything was accented, all music, education on music. And it brought quite impressive results, as we all know, from Soviet music education system.
0: And you're at the conservatory in the late 60s. Were there other famous, now we would know, famous musicians there studying with you?
2: Oh, yes. It was actually quite amazing, I would say, almost unbelievable time for me, because not only I was privileged to study with arguably one of the greatest cellists ever, Mstislav Rostropovich. But basically on a daily basis, we were almost literally bumping in the corridors of Moscow Conservatory into such great musicians like Oistrakh, Kogan, Richter, Gilels, Shostakovich himself, and many, many others. So it's really, it was absolutely amazing conditions.
0: Very different way to learn and study music than the contemporary experience, Lee. You grew up with it in the home, so was it just always there?
1: For sure, from day one or even beforehand when I was still in my mother's belly. It was, yeah, just an absolutely normal part of life, attending concerts, attending festivals, being surrounded pretty much only by musicians. And it was, yeah, a lot of fun. I consider it, once again, one of the great privilege to have grown up in such a way.
0: And Lily, was it always classical composition and classical music that caught your ear? I mean, growing up in the 21st century, surrounded by popular music everywhere you go, was there a passion for that as well? Or were you inherited that love of Bach from your dad and from your parents?
1: I mean, classical music for sure from my parents and surroundings and education, but not only classical music. My parents introduced me to jazz or different rock bands that they enjoyed when they were younger. And I inevitably was exposed to pop music, of course, through school and whatnot, and did listen to a lot of non-classical music, and still to this day actually listen probably more to non-classical music than classical music, actually.
0: We're speaking to two great renowned musicians, Misha Majsky and Lila Majsky, father and daughter, renowned cellists, and Lily's accompanying her father on the piano when he tours Australia to perform. And Bach for you, Misha, why Bach? Why is it so important to you? What is it about Johann Sebastian Bach's music that sort of owns a piece of your soul?
2: As I said, I was introduced to Bach's music by my older brother, and for obvious reasons, I find it incredibly fascinating. The Bach, of all composers, probably is the most universal representative of classical music

0: no matter of he doesn't belong to any time, his music doesn't belong to any time or doesn't know limitations of any borders. And many people, not just musicians, agree that there are many great composers, and then there is Bach.
1: It's in a league of his own.
0: Yes, it's obviously, for me as a cellist, of course, Bach was one of the few really great composers who was very generous, relatively speaking, to us cellists by giving us 6 C's for a cello solo, which makes 2 complete programs, and only Beethoven could match this with his 5 sonatas and 3 sets of variations. But of course, it's not a question of quantity. It's something that most cellists agree that if we could somehow claim that music is our religion, then Bach's Suites for cello solo is like a Bible, book of books.
1: Indeed. Now, Misha, you've lived an incredible life. You were born shortly after the end of World War II in Latvia to Jewish Ukrainian parents. You were persecuted by Soviet authorities after your sister moved to Israel. And in 1972, you were allowed to relocate to Israel. You now live in Belgium. And you see this part of the world again in turmoil at this stage of your life. How does that all make you feel, having lived through it all already?
0: Yes, I did have exceptionally varied and rich life experiences in different parts of the world. And it certainly helped me to hopefully mature, not only as a human being, but as a musician. And we live indeed in very difficult and complicated times. And one just must hope that any art in general and music in particular can help people to make this world a better place.
1: And Lily, you must see that when you perform with your dad in those concert halls, just people being able to be in the moment and enjoy the music together regardless of race, colour, creed or any of those other things that sometimes are areas of division for people.
2: Oh, definitely. And I think it's one of the few things that we have left, actually, in that regard, where, as you say, a whole group of all different kinds of people are joined together just to share that moment in time. I mean, more and more, everything, of course, is like recorded for posterity. But in principle, what we do is ephemeral, right? It's just that moment, those sounds shared between those people that are in that room. And I do believe that it's something unifying and that can bring some kind of relief and hope to people, I do believe.
1: So how do you settle on a program for a concert? Is it a collaboration, a conversation between the both of you? Or does Dad take precedence, Misha, and tell you what you've got to play?
2: He is very good at coming up with nice original programs, so I'm happy to follow his lead, but it tends to just kind of happen organically. We'll each have ideas what we would like to play. Sometimes there are things that I haven't played yet that I would like to learn, or coming up with a certain kind of theme of the program, and or rather very mixed, varied programs. It tends to happen quite naturally, actually.
1: Well, I'm looking forward to seeing you both performing in Melbourne on Friday the 6th of November. I thank you so much for your time this morning here on ABC Radio across Australia overnight. And to hear that you're both playing together and to bring this music to Australia, it's going to be very special. Misha, thank you very much.
0: It's a great pleasure to speak to you and to come back to wonderful Australia for the 4th time for me and for the 1st time for Lilian.
1: Oh,
0: for the
1: first time for us. Your first visit.
2: First time. Yeah, I'm really excited.
1: Oh, wow. You're in for a treat, I promise.
2: Yeah, I bet. I'm sure.
1: Good to talk to you both.
2: Thank you so much. Thank you, you too.
1: Misha, bye-bye. Misha Maisky and Lily Maisky, father and daughter, playing together. Misha, one of the world's great renowned cellists, has been for a very long time, celebrated across the globe. And his daughter, Lily, who is an accomplished pianist, who will be performing with her father. And you can see them on Friday, 6th of November, at the Arts Centre in Melbourne, at Hamer Hall, followed by recitals in Sydney on the Opera House on the 8th of November, at the Queensland Performing Arts Centre Concert Hall on the 11th of November and the 15th of November.

0: at Perth's Winthrop Hall. If you love the music of Johann Sebastian Bach, you would not miss it for quids. 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
0: And in a moment, we'll give you the state of the nation, looking at the stories that have been in the news in the last day or two here across Australia. So that's coming up very, very soon. First, though, Dodo.

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0: And it's time to look at the state of the nation, where we go around the country and look at some of the big stories that have been happening. Kate Mead, ABC reporter, will be in after the next news to give you an update on what's going to be in your news feed today. But last night, firstly, on ABC 7:30, where Sarah Ferguson spoke with Greens Senator Sarah Hanson-Young and asked her if her party will be prepared to support the government's proposed digital duty of care legislation.
2: Well, we haven't seen the legislation in the form that it will be tabled this week, so we'll wait to see the details of that. But what we do know is that overarchingly, putting in place a duty of care on these big tech platforms is something that's well and truly overdue. And these big tech companies, social media platforms, have been getting away with profiting off content that has been harmful, off technologies that have been designed to be deliberately addictive, even though they know the harm that that can do. And they've just been laughing all the way to the bank. Now, we need proper regulations on these tech companies. And, you know, I'm with the millions of Australians who have been watching how the world has moved so quickly with the advancement of social media and sitting there and thinking, you know, what is going on here? Australians are right to be frustrated and angry that big tech has been making massive profits while delivering a service, a product that has not been safe. Many Australians want big tech held to account, and we want that as well. But we don't know whether the legislation's actually going to deliver that, Sarah, and that's the point here. We need to make sure it has teeth, that it's enforceable, and that it actually puts people's safety front and centre.
3: All right, one of the ideas that you're looking at, we understand, is a right of action for individuals to sue tech companies, to put that into the legislation to enable that. But how feasible is that, given the almost limitless resources of those tech companies?
2: Well, it's actually really important, because what we're worried about is if this is only left to the government regulator to pick and choose when they take the stick to big tech, then it just won't be the pushback that we need. Australians have every right they should have every right to complain and to take action if they have been harmed on social media. And in fact, in other places around the world, including the United States, where we've seen big court cases where Meta and TikTok have had to settle, it's because individuals and the community have taken those big companies to court and fought for a right to be protected. Australians should have that same right as well. You need both. You need the regulator to set the rules, and then you need to allow individuals to take these companies to court, just like you could any other company if indeed their product was unsafe and harmful.
3: Now, this is the first legislation that will be taking place under the new Greens leader, David Shoebridge. Is he going to drive a harder bargain with Labor than the previous leader?
2: Look, I think David is getting his feet under the table very quickly, and we've got a number of issues already this week where we are entering quickly into negotiations with the government. David will have a different style and a different approach, of course, to the former leader, but the Greens have been clear from the beginning on this issue. Big tech has had have been running amok for far too long, and we want laws that will actually hold them to account.
0: Sarah Hanson-Young there, Greens Senator, speaking with Sarah Ferguson on ABC's 7:30 on TV last night about their party's position on whether it will support the government's proposed digital duty of care legislation when it comes to social media and big tech. It's the State of the Nation on ABC Overnights, where we're looking at some of the stories that have been big across the country in the last little while. Francis Leach with you. Now, in Melbourne, on ABC Melbourne, listeners have been raising concerns about the decision that has happened to sell the heritage-listed Sunbury Asylum site to the makers of the reality TV program the block. Sarah called the breakfast program to share the story of her great aunt who spent 60 years at the asylum after being admitted with postnatal depression.
4: She lived in a cell, a little dark, dingy, bluestone cell, and she was made to work in the laundry. So imagine serving out your life there for 60 years. To sell this to a reality TV show just seems unbelievably disrespectful.
0: That's Sarah talking about her situation with her auntie who lived at the asylum site for 60 years. ABC Melbourne Mornings presenter Raph Epstein followed up with a conversation, speaking with local mayor at the City of Hume, Carly Moore, about the community response to the idea of selling the site to the block for a reality TV show.
5: I spent most of the day on Saturday up in Sunbury, actually, talking to residents, and certainly there is some really strong opinions amongst the community around what this site should become. And certainly, yeah, there is some strong opposition. Absolutely, that's right.
6: Disrespectful or not?
5: I don't know about disrespectful. I think that it's, pretty sad to see the state of the site now. So I am really conscious around, seeing it all boarded up and locked up and not being used at all. Certainly, I don't think that is a good outcome. Mm. But, there is absolutely some opposition to it being sold to the block and being used to build, some pretty significant homes.
6: The state government sold it to the TV show for $1 million. Is that too cheap?
5: Well, so originally when I heard that that was the price, I did think that that was, I would have bought it myself for $1 million. It is a good price. But, council has done quite a lot of work up on that hill, and we recently refurbished one of the buildings, which was in quite good condition, and that cost us almost $10 million. So, with the heritage aspects and what will be required to protect those, I expect that, they're looking at tens of millions of dollars is required to be spent on them to be able to get them to an inhabitable condition. So I can understand why that was the price because of the spend that will be required, I guess.
6: So we're told it's going to be 5 family-sized homes. Is this the only way to preserve the site?
5: I don't think it's the only way to preserve the site. I think the community certainly got a different vision for how the site could be used. But the cost in restoring these buildings and getting them to a usable condition is absolutely significant. It's not something that council would be able to fund given our current financial environment. So I don't know. Perhaps it's a better outcome than sitting empty, but absolutely is inconsistent with what some members of the community expect will be there.
6: I'm just curious as well about possible alternatives. So I realise there's some real heritage values there, but it's big, right? I mean, would you ever have contemplated knocking it down and building a ton of houses as opposed to maintaining the heritage? Would that have been an option?
5: No, certainly not in my mind. That would not have been an option. These are very significant buildings, have got a significant history, as we heard from the previous caller, and they need to be protected. Absolutely, they do. And I'm hoping that with this proposal, that certainly the heritage features are protected, even if they do become homes.
0: Carly Moore, the mayor of the City of Hume in Melbourne in the northern suburbs, talking about the block, the TV show, the reality TV show, buying the site of the Sunbury Asylum, which is sat vacant for an extended period of time but has a long and difficult history with what was going on there throughout its operating age. Speaking there with ABC's Melbourne's Raph Epstein yesterday morning. It's State of the Nation here on ABC Overnights, having a look at what's been happening in your world. Now, after declaring their second innings closed at 6 for 314, Australia has taken a firm grip on the first test against South Africa in Durban. The home team was reduced to 4 for 102 in their second innings at stumps on day 4. And Ben Cameron, ABC Grandstand's Ben Cameron, caught up with Australian quick bowler Josh Hazlewood at stumps to discuss the state of the game and Matt Renshaw's incredible test match form.
7: Pretty happy with where we're at. Dominant day today, I reckon. Renner's again with the bat and then again with the ball this afternoon. So it looks in good touch. All the bowlers did their job and here we are.
0: Can you talk us through the celebrations of Matt Renshaw's first test wicket? He looked pretty happy with it all.
7: Yeah, his first one, is it? Yeah, he looks good. He looks good. He's rolled out a few overs now, so a bit rough there for him. Tall off spinner. He's going well.
0: The decision around the declaration timing, we were doing all of the equations with the time.

0: Yeah, we declared then, so we had that. We didn't waste that 10 minutes of changeover. That sort of came in with tea, and we only had the 20 minutes, and then we had quite a long session at the end, so that was strategic.
1: Josh Hazlewood there, big Australian fast bowler, speaking with ABC Grandstand's Ben Cameron at the close of play in Durban in South Africa. It was just a couple of hours ago. 4 for 102, the South Africans. A lot of work to do to save this first test. They currently trail Australia by 319 runs with 6 wickets in hand. And Matt Renshaw's had the test to remember. He even took a wicket with his first test wicket. He took bowling his gentle offies in this innings as well. So it's all coming up roses for him. And of course, you can hear the remainder of that test match tomorrow morning and tomorrow evening, Eastern Standard Summer Time, via the ABC Grandstand app. You can hear the call of the match there. Coming up in just a little while, your latest from the ABC newsroom from across Australia. And then we'll catch up with Kate Mead, ABC reporter, who's going to have a look at what is going to be in your news feeds across the country today. But right now, it is time for the news.
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4: ABC News, I'm Eliza Getzey. Australia has issued a joint statement alongside 27 other countries, including the US and the UK, condemning Iran's attacks and vowing to take action against anyone acting on behalf of Tehran. It comes as British Prime Minister Andy Burnham says a security incident at a US-run military airbase in England was almost certainly directed by Iran. Police have arrested 7 men in the investigation into the alleged plot at the RAF Fairford base, which is been used by American bombers to strike Iran. Mr. Burnham has told British Parliament his government will issue further sanctions against Iran in response.
5: We will not tolerate these threats on our soil. We will crack down on Iran's use of criminal networks, using our full range of powers to target them and their funding streams. And we will bring further sanctions to restrict the capacity of Iran and the IRGC to do us harm.
4: The Australian Embassy in the Saudi capital Riyadh has issued a new shelter-in-place order calling for people to stay indoors, follow the advice of local authorities and avoid unnecessary travel. As the BBC's Yoland Nell reports, flights across Saudi Arabia are again being heavily disrupted as Houthi fighters continue to fire missiles towards the country from Yemen after 3 deadly attacks in the past few days.
6: No details have been given of where or what's being targeted in the latest drone and cruise missile attacks on Saudi Arabia, but the Saudi-led coalition said that air defences were dealing with the threat. In Yemen, Houthi fighters have tightened their siege of the city of Taiz, which is held by the internationally recognised government. Reports say fighting has killed more than 60 people in the past day, and there are warnings of a worsening humanitarian crisis in the city.
4: US authorities have conducted a pre-dawn raid on the Washington, D.C. home of Democratic US Representative Ilhan Omar. Department of Justice officials say the search is part of an ongoing federal criminal investigation. US media is reporting the investigation relates to immigration fraud and that part of the probe concerns the Somali-born lawmaker's immigration paperwork filled out by her late father when she was a child. Ms. Omar has framed the raid as political intimidation, weeks out from America's midterm elections. Back home, the federal government will spend more than $500 million to top up the wages of workers in industries made up mostly of female employees. It comes after the Fair Work Commission found workers in the health, disability and community sectors have been the subject of gender-based undervaluation. The government will give 128,000 organisations that deliver Commonwealth services an extra $630 million over 4 years to ensure a pay rise for their workers. It's expected the move will benefit more than 460,000 workers. And Labor MP Andrew Leigh is set to warn in a speech today that artificial intelligence could lead to greater income inequality as a Senate committee prepares to deliver findings on AI. John O'Wakeley has more.
7: In an excerpt of his speech to the JP Morgan AI conference, the Assistant Minister for Productivity, Competition, Charities and Treasury warns AI companies could become toll collectors for the rest of the economy. In the speech, Mr. Leigh says while wage gaps could shrink, overall income inequality could rise. Meanwhile, the Joint Select Committee on Artificial Intelligence will this week table their interim findings to the government on AI guardrails. Chair and Labor MP

0: O'Briski and Deputy Chair and Liberal Senator John O'Dunham announced on Monday they had come to an agreement on the direction the country should take with AI.
1: A West Australian Uni Student Guild says a university merger in South Australia is failing and warns the idea will fail in WA too. The WA government is looking at merging Murdoch University, Curtin and the University of Western Australia despite strong opposition. Earlier this year, the University of Adelaide and the University of South Australia combined to form Adelaide University. Curtin Guild President Dylan Storer says that merger has caused chaos.
2: There's people that need to reset particular units because there's different accreditation requirements being put in place. There's a cost being borne by students, not just in financial costs, but also in the time it's taking for them to complete their studies. And that's just in the short term.
1: And French authorities say a fire has destroyed Paris's oldest covered food market. The Marché Couvert des Enfants Rouges in the Marais district has existed in the French capital since 1615 and was listed as a historical monument in 1982. Food and Wine magazine ranked it the fifth best spot in the world for street food this year. An investigation has been launched to determine the cause of the fire, and alternative arrangements are being made for stallholders. You're up to date with the latest ABC News.
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5: A native sea eagle was found struggling in the water off the Balcollen boat ramp back in July last year. After more than a year of rehabilitation, he was finally released back into the wild. Was an emotional moment for those who've helped him, including Hunter Wildlife Rescue's Lisa Thompson.
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7: Good morning, it's Tuesday morning. And it's 6 minutes past five in Tasmania, Victoria and New South Wales. 6 past 4 in Queensland. It's 24 to five in South Australia, 24 to four in the Northern Territory and 6 past 2 in West Australia. Coming up soon, Kate Mead, ABC reporter, having a look at what news is going to be bubbling through your feeds and on your radio and TV throughout the day. But before all of that, we need to see how the markets are shaping up as they open in Australia on a Tuesday morning, but they're getting ready to close in New York City. And that's where we find our good friend, Mike Girardi, independent finance consultant in New York City. G'day, Mike. How are you going?
8: Hey, Francis, I'm doing very well. Yourself?
7: I'm well. How's the market been on this Monday for you?
8: Well, you know, it's a quiet day. It's a bank holiday here in the United States. So whenever the banks are closed, the stock market and the stock market's open, it's a very quiet day. And the session is kind of mixed. We're seeing a rotation out of the technology sector and into some value names. Also, Wall Street is bracing for the official kickoff of the third quarter earnings season. Major banks are reporting later this week. They kick off the earnings season. And investors will be closely watching to see if corporate fundamentals can justify these high valuations we see in stocks and sustain the market's momentum. We also have key inflation data, which is due out later in the week, and that'll heavily influence the future Federal Reserve interest rate expectations. And of course, we continue to monitor geopolitical tensions and the price of crude, which is up about 2% today. Go ahead.
7: So that's going to be continuing to be a really close watch point, isn't it, in terms of the cost of fuel heading into the last few weeks ahead of the midterm elections, which is a really sensitive political issue there in the States.
8: It is. It's a sensitive political issue. And, you know, the more everybody talks about it, the more sensitive it becomes. And, you know, the price of crude, generally speaking, when it's higher dramatically in the course of a trading session, stocks usually go down. Today.

0: We have a limited audience. Like I said, the banks are closed, so not too much is happening in the market, although the price of crude is up to 2% today. We had a higher European close, and the Dow Jones Industrial Average here at 2 o'clock is up 206 points to 51,861, up 0.4%. The S&P 500 is down 0.1%. That's the broad market, obviously. And the tech-heavy NASDAQ, like I said, there's some rotation out of some tech names. That's down 0.5%. Crude oil is up $2 to $93.85. Gold is down $21.60 to $41.94.70 the ounce. Silver is down 52 cents to 60, spot 5.3. And copper is up 6.1 cents to 6.75. The Aussie's down 3/10 of a cent in all market to 69.57, and your futures are pointing to an up opening up around 15 points. And that's about it.
1: Always appreciate your time, Mike. I really do. Thanks for talking to us again today.
0: All right, Francis, I'll talk to you soon. You be well.
1: You too. Mike Girardi there, our man in New York City, independent finance consultant, talking to us as our markets open up on this Tuesday.
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1: And it's a very good morning to Kate Mead, ABC reporter, to have a look at what's making news today. And we'll be on our ABC radio, TV and across all our social channels. Good morning, Kate.
3: Well, a big good morning to you. And wasn't yesterday a big week? Did it not feel like that to you? Just when you said, oh, it's Tuesday today, I was like, oh, wow, yeah, it's only Tuesday. Yeah,
1: deep breath, everyone. We've still got a mountain to climb.
3: Come on, we can do this. We can do this. Look, I'm going to start this morning talking about dementia. We've got some new research out of the Centre for Healthy Brain Ageing. It's a department out of the University of New South Wales. Now, what they've done is they've analysed nearly 40,000 people throughout 18 countries and territories. And what they're looking at is that by 2050, an estimated 24.7 million people will be diagnosed with dementia each year. And it is women that are going to be at the top of that bracket there. Now, what we've looked at, or what they've looked at as part of this study, is that it's just increasing. So we started at about 11.4 million people that were diagnosed in 2023. And so now they're saying, okay, we really need to, not that they weren't paying attention before, but we need to be ready. What are we going to do? What are we doing now? And how are we going to support this, knowing what we know right now?
1: I guess there are two ways to look at this, isn't it? Does it mean that we're just getting better diagnostics, so understanding the extent of the problem, or is the incidence of dementia growing, and is that due to environmental factors, what we're eating, how we're living our lives? That's the question I guess people will be wondering.
3: And that's what you'll be able to look at today with the reporting that's coming out. But it is a bit of column A and a bit of column B. The better that we get at diagnosing, and as we know, with cancers and motor neuron diseases and anything that our technology is developing, that's how come we are able to get on top of these things early. But then it becomes, what are we doing, and or what is causing that, like you said.
1: And then it becomes an issue also as our technology and our science develops, and are there predictors? I mean, is it genetic? And if you could take a test that might predict your brain health in the future, would you do it if you knew that you were possibly maybe more exposed to being someone who develops dementia than not? I mean, it's all of those things.
3: They are
1: sort of ethical,
3: huge
1: difficult
3: conversations, aren't they really? Because
1: are.
3: You don't know what you do until you get into those situations, right, where you may have a family member. You might have sat in the, I'm quite happy to be peacefully unaware and just let life come at me. And then you may have a family member that maybe develops a cancer or a dementia or something like that, and you go, well, actually, I wouldn't mind knowing and maybe preparing. But, you know, that's a huge conversation, Francis, to have.
1: It is. So new research, so that's coming out today. People can sort of, if they're already living with this in their lives, they can take a deep dive into it. If you want to know more about it, we'll watch out for it. We'll hear about it on ABC News across the day. Now, the cost of food waste is going to be in the news as well. Food waste is something we don't think about much, is it?
3: Well, wait until you hear this, all right. So food waste costs the Australian economy, and I hate to sound like a politician right now, $36.6 billion every year, with nearly 8 million tonnes of food wasted across supply chains. Now, this, of course, is despite a federal government commitment to halve food waste by 2020.

0: 2030. And there's some experts saying that Australia is not doing enough to get on top of this, and that they're nearly reaching their landfill capacity right now. One expert has said that businesses and best practices are disconnected on how to engage in food waste and that strategy. And this, she's a woman, and she said, we've got to start working with businesses to directly drive that change. And I know the ABC did some work with Food Bank a couple of years ago, and, you know, a lot of we heard about catering companies and things like that that had at the end of the night started to look around and go, oh, hang on a second, like, look at all this leftover food. What are we going to do with it? Now, this is only the tip of the iceberg type solution type thing, but those businesses, those catering businesses, were going, okay, we've got it left over. How can we get this into the hands of people that need it? But it's not just there, right? It's the supermarkets, and it's everything that we do. You know, we open your fridge today. I just looked at mine this morning and I thought, oh, there's some chicken there that needs to go. I thought, oh my gosh, what a waste. It's not just the money, but what a waste.
1: Yeah, and that is the thing about, are we over-purchasing? Is the way it's packaged? So we're not buying it in, you know, depending on your circumstance. If you're living as a single person, you're not going to buy a big package of a particular item. You want it in a smaller component so that you actually buy what you're going to use.
0: Yeah.
1: And maybe we need to be smarter as consumers and buy only what we want rather than sort of like this impulse buying off the shelf and then putting it in the bin 6 days later.
0: And I don't know what your household is like, but we can go from being super organised where we write the plan out for the week and this is what we're having Monday, Tuesday, Wednesday, Thursday, Friday, Saturday, Sunday, and then I get to Wednesday and go, I want a pizza. Or my husband will say, chocolate is not dinner. Cheese and crackers is not dinner. But yeah,
1: sometimes it has to be though, doesn't it?
0: Yeah. Who do you want to fight with right now?
1: So that's going to be in the news today. The real cost of food waste. I guess we can all maybe just do a bit of a domestic audit about what we're throwing in. The best way to do it, I think, is if you do it like bin night at my place tonight.
0: Okay.
1: And we regularly go through the fridge and clear it out so we don't get any sort of yucky, mushy stuff in the bottom of the crisper, for instance, at the end of the week. How often are you doing it? How much are you throwing out? There's a good understanding of, I wasted a lot of food this week. Maybe I shouldn't.
0: Francis is rubbing his not quite belly. Well, kind of his belly right now.
1: Maybe I should not waste the food. Anyway, yes, it's an important story.
0: Yes. So, yeah, it will be on your radio, on the TV and online for you to check out today. Now, eyes are on America at the moment, Francis, and this is about the execution.
1: Yeah, so US Defence Secretary Pete Hegseth says the Pentagon is still planning to live stream the execution of Nedhal Malik Hassan. Now, in 2009, Hassan, who was a former army psychiatrist, he killed 13 people and wounded 32 people at Fort Hood, which is a big army base in that part of the world, on December 3. Now, this live streaming, Secretary Hegseth says, is to work as a warning to people. There are consequences for actions, but it also means that if it's live streamed, it can be watched anywhere in the world, which is a problem for people here.
0: That's right. And this is where the e-safety comes in Australia. Now, our regulator is pushing now to proactively prevent this execution being streamed in any capacity in Australia. However, what we have our challenges, or one of the big hurdles is that we have the social media platforms. And even the safety is saying, well, we don't know how we can stop this. We don't know how we can stop someone clipping up 30 seconds of this, you know, moment and just popping it up on their social media. So the conversation is around, well, actually, this is the responsibility of Facebook, Meta, WhatsApp, all those platforms, as a breach of community guidelines. But are they going to enforce it? If there is a flood from around the world of people uploading this, have a look at this. We've seen it before where they have been able to stop movies and series being not screened in parts of Australia or all over Australia. So surely we can do it again. But how they get around it, I don't know. This is just the idea that my child, who is 17, could see this.
1: A live firing squad execution, by the way.
0: Yes, but for anyone, you know, it's terrifying to me. Like, I just wonder what world we're living in that you would sit down to watch this. I'm really concerned about this, and I don't know how we're going to stop it.
1: It's a massive issue.

0: And as you said, it's the fact that it can be repurposed at any point, clipped up, put out there, and hard to try to stop the flood of content that might be generated by a live fire execution.
1: The thing is, you don't know what you're about to see until it's already playing. So on your social media platforms, sometimes they will identify that there is a clip that is breaching guidelines, but allow it to still be there. So they might blur the image and they'll say, look, this has been blurred for XYZ reason. If you would still like to watch it, click here. But that's not always the case. Sometimes you do that doom scroll and bang, that's where it is, right in front of you.
0: Okay, that's definitely going to be an issue today. Good on you, Kate.
1: Thank you so much, Francis.
0: Catch you again tomorrow morning. Kate Mead, ABC reporter, with what's going to be in your news feeds today here on ABC Radio Overnight. In a moment, we're going to head to the Riverina, the beautiful Riverina, and catch up with Sally Bryan, ABC breakfast presenter in that part of the world. But here's Harry Nilsson.

0: the beautiful voice of Harry Nilsson from the soundtrack to a brilliant, brilliant film too. That it there is Everybody's Talking here on ABC Radio Overnights.
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0: Hope you're having a good Tuesday morning wherever you are around the country. It's currently 22 past 5 in Tasmania, Victoria, New South Wales, 22 past 4 in Queensland. It's 8 minutes to 5 in South Australia, 8 to 4 in the Northern Territory, and 22 past 2 in Perth in Western Australia. And it's just, what time is it there in Wagga? There's so many clocks. I can't keep up. Sally Bryant, I think you're also 22 past 5. How are you?
7: Oh, look, I'm not too bad, thank you. Do you know, I cannot hear Harry Nilsson singing that song, Francis, without seeing the mournful face of Dustin.
0: Oh, so good.
7: Sitting there on the bus.
0: Midnight Cowboy.
7: Yeah, beautiful stuff.
0: What a film.
7: It
0: with
7: is
0: John,
7: a great
0: with
7: film.
0: John Voight, wasn't it?
7: Yes, yeah, it was John Voight. And he was, oh, look, it was very beautifully done, yeah.
0: Yeah, golden age of American filmmaking.
7: Absolutely, it'd be interesting to sit down and watch it again and see if you took away the

0: same stuff from it as you did last time. Now, I have to ask, we had a thoroughly lovely bit of a storm through here, the Riverina, yesterday afternoon, and it was fun. It was, you know, lots of, well, I wasn't out in it, so that was probably why it was fun. But I tell you what, it fairly ripped through. This is, you know, it's spring, it's storm season, but you know what else it brings here in the Riverina?
1: Does it bring lots of pollen and things that make people sneeze?
0: Uh-huh, and even something called thunderstorm asthma.
1: What's that?
0: Well, that is when people who don't even normally get asthma, suddenly when there are storms around in spring, they will develop asthma symptoms.
1: Well, that's
0: and
1: not good.
0: It's not good, no. When I arrived here a few years ago, I had never had any form of hay fever at all. Well, next thing you know, sneezing like a champion. And then, of course, I'm here in the middle of beautiful Wagga. And one of the things that the Founding Fathers did many years ago was decide that London plane trees were really
1: I know what they're like. We've got them here in Melbourne too.
0: I love them. In summer, they provide the best shade ever. But, geez, those fuzzy little nodules they get on them, they'll do your head in.
1: Oh, they get stuck in your throat and you can't get it out. It just drives you nuts.
0: I know. Well, health authorities have actually got really on the front foot in this part of the world, and they conduct these awareness campaigns every spring because people are presenting with serious asthma symptoms and, you know, you've got to manage this stuff. If you have asthma or if you're getting thunderstorm asthma or any sort of hay fever, this time of year you just got to be really vigilant, especially if you are in the nirvana of the known world, the Riverina.
1: Indeed. So, I mean, what can you do to protect yourself from a plane tree attack, really? Is it wearing masks? Is that the only thing you can do?
0: No, I think the solution is go and see your doctor and get preventative medicine because there is stuff that you can be taking that will make sure that, you know, you're as across it as much as you can be. Avoid going outside when it's windy, all that sort of stuff. But then the other thing is if you're going, say, for a walk, if you've judged it safe enough, take your puffer with you. I was taking my dog out the other day and stopped to talk to my neighbour for 5 minutes. And I'm glad I did because I started choking. So I had to duck back into the house to get my puffer before I went off on my walk. Bizarre.
1: Yeah, it is that time of the year. It's pretty, but it also can be really miserable for people who live with that sort of reaction to different pollens, plane trees where you are and where I am, and it's all sorts of stuff. It can be not a lot of fun. Hey, the Melbourne Marathon was run last weekend on a beautiful Sunday, and it had a Riverina touch to it, didn't it, with a really lovely story.
0: It's just an amazing story. There's a young bloke who's fortunes I have been following for some time now. His name's Toby Holt. He's 21 and he developed juvenile Huntington's a few years ago. And his family are absolute legends because they decided that that wasn't going to cruel Toby's life. You know, it's a wasting disease. You don't make old bones when you have Huntington's and it's degenerative. But they developed a bucket list of things that Toby really wanted to do. He's done everything. He's like Chicken Man, you know. He's gone skydiving. He's done extreme sports. He's done everything. And he's got this cousin he's really close to called Nick Morrison. And Nick lives in Brisbane. And Nick rang Toby's mum Louise a while ago and said, "How do you think Toby would feel about running with me in the Melbourne Marathon? Because I've got a mate up here in Brisbane who's got something called a running pram, and that's what somebody who uses a wheelchair can go in a marathon in." Well, Toby and Nick completed the Melbourne Marathon on the weekend. And I spoke to Nick afterwards and he said, "Sally, you know, it was the crowd that got us round because people were slapping us on the back and they were cheering us. And gosh, it's touching how people get behind a story like that, isn't it?"
1: Yeah, and also to have such great support from Nick and other people in his life, young Toby. But for him to get out and go, "Right, I'm just going to throw myself into all of these experiences.
0: Exactly.
1: Let's have a crack at it." You know, tip of the hat, young man.
0: Oh, exactly. And the really poignant part about this, of course, is his dad, Stephen, is watching all of this happen. Stephen's also been diagnosed with Huntington's. So he's sort of doing it twice, I suppose you'd say. It's pretty tough stuff.
1: Yeah, it is. Well, I'm glad they had that moment together and I'm sure there are plenty more good ones to come. Hey, before we finish, we should talk data centres. They're a big issue in urban centres around Australia. Yeah. But are they also in the

0: Riverina where you are, Sally?
1: They're certainly planning a really big one on the outskirts of Wagga. And the interesting part is I read a story online just earlier this week saying that data centres are getting bigger. And, of course, that means that typically they have been set up in urban areas. But real estate's a bit expensive in urban areas, isn't it? So they're pushing more into regional areas. Now, I don't know how much you've heard about the dislike, distrust and real concern there is in many, many regional centres about the development of renewable energy developments and high voltage transmission lines going through, you know, really beautiful countryside. Just add a data centre to the mix and the concerns around this are just going through the roof because they use huge amounts of power. But seriously, Francis, they use a lot of water. And, you know, here in the Riverina, water is a premium.
0: Yeah, the most precious of resources. Good on you, Sally. Absolutely. Look forward to your breakfast program coming up very soon.
1: Thank you very much. Good to talk.
0: You too, Sally, joining us there from the Riverina. Sally Bright, ABC Riverina Breakfast presenter there in Wagga Wagga. And if you're in one of those metro environments in the urban area, you'll be heading off to your local breakfast program. And will the rest of us catch up on the other side of the latest from the ABC Newsroom.

0: Rhiannon Solomon Marin with ABC News. Molly Ticehurst's killer has filed an intention to appeal the 28-year jail sentence he was handed for stabbing his former partner to death. Ms. Ticehurst was murdered in her home at Forbes in the state's central west in April 2024. At the time, her former partner Daniel Billings was on bail for alleged sexual assault offences against her. Member for Orange Phil Donato says he's disappointed that Billings is planning to appeal his sentence.
1: And the fact that he's appealing the severity of the sentence when I thought he got off quite leniently, I get it, it's his legal right. But this is going to just add more time, more stress, more trauma for the family of Molly, for her family and friends and the community.
0: Law changes aimed at cracking down on dangerous driving are being introduced into New South Wales Parliament today. The bill includes new offences for hit and runs causing actual bodily harm and for intentionally recording and sharing photos and videos of people who've been seriously injured or killed in car crashes. The proposed laws are in response to recommendations made last year in a serious road crime report by the state's Law Reform Commission. Ukrainian officials say Russia has continued to strike its energy infrastructure despite US President Donald Trump announcing a moratorium on such attacks. Europe correspondent Catherine Diaz has more.
2: As Donald Trump posted on Truth Social to say he'd brokered an energy ceasefire between Moscow and Kyiv, a wave of Russian drones were already in Ukrainian skies. Ukraine's President Volodymyr Zelensky says the attacks hit six energy facilities, leaving large parts of the country without power. Kremlin spokesperson Dmitry Peskov didn't admit to breaking the so-called deal, instead claiming Russia wants lasting peace and is open to talks. This isn't the first deal made and broken, but Donald Trump will be hoping this one sticks so Moscow can deliver on a newly inked agreement to supply the US with Russian diesel ahead of the midterm elections.
0: Australia has issued a joint statement alongside 27 other countries, including the US and the UK, condemning Iran's attacks against them. It comes after the UK cited Iran's involvement in a suspected plot targeting the RAF Fairford Air Base in Britain. Co-signing countries say they'll take action to identify, disrupt and prosecute anyone acting on behalf of Iran. Labor MP Andrew Leigh is set to warn in a speech today that artificial intelligence could lead to greater income inequality as a Senate committee prepares to deliver findings on AI. Jono Wakeley has more.
3: In an excerpt of his speech to the JP Morgan AI conference, the Assistant Minister for Productivity, Competition, Charities and Treasury warns AI companies could become toll collectors for the rest of the economy. In the speech, Mr. Leigh says while wage gaps could shrink, overall income inequality could rise. Meanwhile, the Joint Select Committee on Artificial Intelligence will this week table their interim findings to the government on AI guardrails. Chair and Labor MP Joe Briskie and Deputy Chair and Liberal Senator John O'Dunham announced

0: Announced on Monday, they had come to an agreement on the direction the country should take with AI.
1: More than 70,000 students will sit their first day of HSC exams today, with English Paper 1 getting underway just before 10 o'clock this morning. More than 100 written exams have been timetabled for this year's cohort in New South Wales, running until the 5th of November. The start of HSC also coincides with the beginning of Term 4 for most public school students in the state. In cricket, Australia needs 6 wickets for victory on the final day of the first test against South Africa in Durban. Matt Renshaw claimed his maiden test wicket after top scoring 272 runs for the match. Pat Cummins and Josh Hazlewood also claimed scalps to reduce the Proteas to 4 for 102. But the Australians could be without their vice-captain Steve Smith on day 5 after he was hit in the helmet by a bouncer while batting. Speaking to ABC Sport, Josh Hazlewood was full of praise for Renshaw's all-round performance.
2: Pretty happy with where we're at. Dominant day today, I reckon. Renners again with the bat and then again with the ball this afternoon. So it looks in good touch. All the bowlers did their job and here we are.
1: To Sydney's weather, showers this morning, heading for a top of 22 degrees in the city and in the west. Right now on the coast, it's 19 degrees. It's 18 in Penrith. This is ABC News.
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6: Hey, good morning to you. 25 minutes to 6 o'clock. Where's the rain at? Anyone seen it? Where's it? It's meant to be really rainy today. Still kind of warm out, right? What's going on? Is it any cooler than what it was after dark yesterday? How you going? 0487 99 1233. Meant to be a big rainy day today. Haven't seen it happen just yet. If you've got anything for me, 0487 99 1233. I'm seeing, what am I seeing? Port Macquarie. There's a whole lot of big rain band that's out on the coastline, east of Buller Dealer and then all the way up north through the coastline there, sure. There's spits and spots, but maybe they're just moths, as we learnt yesterday. There's a very light smattering across the Hunter region of possible rain, so maybe you're seeing a few sprinkles. And then there's big rain out Bathurst, Lithgow? How do we say that place? Lithgow. Oberon area. The Hunter at the moment is getting passed by for rain, and I'd like that to change, I think. Would you like some rain? 0487 99 1233. The forecast is still on for some big rain. So far, Williamtown's had 0.4 mil, Scone 0.8, what can I tell you about? No, that's it. it's worth mentioning. Okay. Up to 30 mil of rain, still on the forecast for many places across the Hunter. 25, 30 mil is the top end of the range. The entirety of the coastline, or the entirety of the Hunter, is under a green colouring for forecast rainfall. If it's green, well, for the light green, 15 to 25 mil. For the northern areas, particularly sort of, I think this is mostly the elevated areas, perhaps, in the north, 25 to 50 mil potentially. But I think everyone's in for most likely something. Something today. We are waiting for the storms to come through. The forecast. Today, cloudy, very high chance of showers. A thunderstorm likely, possibly severe with damaging winds, large hail, heavy rain, which may lead to flash flooding about the lower Hunter in the afternoon and early evening. Okay. You have to keep waiting. I swear they were originally forecast to be earlier. I think we were expecting to be in it, and we're not. So, we want the rain. We don't want everything else that's going to come with it, but unfortunately that might look like the case. Possibly severe thunderstorms, damaging winds, large hail, heavy rain, all might be happening today. That flash flooding might be occurring. It'll probably land around, school pickup time, just to really

0: make things really fun. Temperatures today, we're only heading for sort of tops of 25, might be the warmest you'll see. Let's go through the run of places. Cessnock, 23 degrees, 7 to 25 mil today. Maitland, 23 degrees, 8 to 25 mil today. Musselbrook, 25 degrees, 7 to 25 mil of rain today. Nelson Bay, 23 degrees, 8 to 25 mil. Newcastle, 22 degrees, 7 to 25 mil. Raymond Terrace, 23 degrees, 9 to 30 mil today. Possible Scone, 25 degrees, 7 to 25 mil. Obviously, there's rain. These rain ranges are pretty similar, really. So maybe I'll stop doing them. 22 degrees for Toronto. Wall's End, 23 degrees. Similar rain ranges to everyone else. So you basically minimum 7 mil, maximum 25 to 30 is the bottom line of that. Okay. Still waiting. Still waiting. Weather Bureau will join you on the radio in just over an hour's time. So they'll talk through exactly what they're seeing on the radar and what that forecast might look like. Postie and Stamp, good morning all. Well, yesterday, what a taste of summer. It's going to be likely very warm in Merriwar at the moment. 18 degrees with a top of 23 degrees. Hopefully some rain would not go astray. How would rain go astray? That's a question for you. That rain, I saw it for a minute and it's just gone astray. What's it done? It's gone and bit the neighbour. Didn't want it to do that. Day from Vasey, 20 degrees, 73% humidity in Vasey, where yesterday's heat further dried out the pastures and fully overcast sky withholds the promised rain. Like a jealous god, day from Vasey. Like a jealous god. I've got all the rain here, but you can't have it. Not yet. Or it's like, who's the character in Mad Max Fury Road? We all know that character from 2015's Mad Max Fury Road. Immortan Joe. Stood atop that large cliff face, withholding the water from the masses. Is that a reference people get? Same actor, sadly passed now, the name escapes me, who played Toe Cutter in the original Mad Max. That's my fun fact. He played the Mad Max villain in, I think, the first Mad Max, Toe Cutter. And then reprised a role, but not the same role, in the next, in you know, in the Legacy sequel. It's a fun fact for you. Because he was dressed up and made up and had, you know, all sorts of different costuming. So he looked entirely different. Very good. And then for the Mad Max Furiosa movie, it was Lockie Hume played the role. Lockie Hume was one of the Kerry Packers, right? Am I right in thinking that? Lockie Hume was one of the Kerry Packers. You know how we had different TV shows about Kerry Packer? ABC made one and Channel 9 made one. Rob Carlton was the other one who lives on the Central Coast. We spoke to Rob Carlton last year for the Newcastle Fringe. Yes. Yes, I've just had a big thumbs up from Rachel out in the office. Do you remember this? This was a time. I believe there was warring Kerry Packers on our television and neither of them were the real Kerry Packer. We had Rob Carlton playing Kerry Packer on the, I think it was the ABC one, and then Lockie Hume played Kerry Packer on the Channel 9 one. They were two different parts of the Kerry Packer story. Dramatised in TV. Anyway, and then Lockie Hugh went on to play Immortan Joe in Furiosa. This is all important information. I hope you're taking notes. I hope you're taking notes. Stu says, morning, Paul. Just listening to the newsroom on the BBC World Service. They reported that Tom Cruise's latest movie, Digger, is on track to be the biggest box office flop in cinematic history. So far, looks like losing $245 million. They missed out that... the black art house comedy doesn't bring the usual Tom Cruise mainstream audience to the cinema. Yes. Yes. Did anyone like Digger? Did anyone go to see Digger? I went to see it because I see most everything. I didn't have a great time with Digger. Big swing. I enjoyed the big swing. I didn't enjoy the big miss that the big swing was in the movie Digger. Okay, enough movie chat. Enough movie chat. Catch me saying that phrase. Here we go.
1: Yes, it's two. Ooh, ha-ha!

Okay. Thank God it's Tuesday and not a Monday or a Friday, or I'd still be talking about movies. No, we're going to talk music. We're going to talk music. On a Tuesday, we like to play 2 seconds of a song. You guess what the song is based on 2 seconds of the song. This clue is both very rude, but also kind of very obvious. So I'm going to be curious how quickly people get this. So ready, fingers ready to dial 1300 33 12 33. Or if you're listening on the ABC Listen app, there's a button to call now that'll take you straight through to your phone dialing me up. I need the name of the song and the name of this artist. Once I realized I was going to do this song for you today, it could only be this 2 seconds. In some ways, very rude, because there is actually, apart from clearly this is a bell ringing, there's technically no actual music in this, apart from the bell ringing. This does not form part of the main musical part of the song. It is in it, though. This is absolutely in the track. But I also think that in some ways that's going to lead you right to water very quickly. 1-300-33-12-33. I think if you think about what this bell is affixed to, that will lead you to the answer very quickly. Now, up for grabs, big prize at the end of the week, a Gardening Australia magazine. In fact, it might be Organic Gardener this week. Issue 168, if I'm not mistaken, and a book from Grant Lee Keyser, published by ABC Books. Which one? It'll be one of them. It'll be one of them. I need you to call, though. 1-300-33-12-33. 1-300-33-12-33. What's this song? Yes. It is on this day in 1978 that... this band released, well, it was actually, I don't understand this exactly. Maybe you, with better knowledge of music releases in the 70s, 2 songs released at once as a single. Surely that would be a double. But anyway, whatever. It still is the case. It happened. It happened thus on this day in 1978. This is one of the songs. I am going to be a stickler for this. Sometimes I'm a stickler, sometimes I'm not. Today, stickler. I need the exact name of this song and the artist. 1-300-33-12-33. Call now, 1233, ABC Newcastle. Keep wild!

0: Kim Wilde, Kids in America, 1233 ABC Newcastle. It was Hugh Keyes Byrne. I was looking for that actor's name. He did sadly pass away in 2020, but not before playing two different villains in the Mad Max movie series, which I think is just a fun fact. And that's what led me to talk about Lockie Hume, who had to take up the mantle in the subsequent Mad Max film. There you go. I wanted to get that name out there. 1233 ABC Newcastle upon my various musings this morning. Now, we will get to Dave in just a moment for a surf report. Still waiting for the rain. Looks like it's going to be afternoon and evening now. Some pretty heavy thunderstorms coming through at some point today. So sorry to say, things might get a bit hectic today. So please, you know, if you're leaving the house and going, oh, pick that up, probably put that inside, that kind of stuff. Maybe that's a good idea. We are trying to figure out this song. Came out on this day on a double A-side single, I believe is what it's referred to. So there's two songs, but I need this song, okay? What's the song? What's the artist? Gary's in Mayfield. Hello, Gary.
1: G'day, Paul. How are you?
0: Yeah, not too bad. How's Mayfield this morning?
1: That was fine, and I won't say sunny, but it was fine when I left.
0: Yeah.
1: No rain yet.
0: No rain yet. How would you like some rain today?
1: I always like some rain.
0: Yeah. Yeah, until you don't. But that hasn't been for a minute.
1: Nah.
0: Let's hope for the best. Hey, can you help me out? What's this song?
1: It's Bicycle Race by the Bicycle Bells, and it's Queen, and it's from Fat Bottom Girls.
0: It is that double A-side single. What a gift that we have this anthem about bicycle riding.
2: George's head.
0: Oh, something's happened here. Sorry, just a second. We've got Dave coming in for some reason. Hang on a minute. I'll get rid of that. That was weird. Sorry about that, Gary. We'll get Dave in a minute. He crept in there. That was a weird bug in the system. Anyway, Gary, I've been absolutely thrown by that. Very good. How did you figure it out?
1: Just the bells. I just knew it.
0: Yeah. Very good. Well, correctly identified.
1: 78 was a great year.
0: What was that?
1: I said 70s were great.
0: The 70s were great. I don't understand why they released two songs at once, but, you know, it wouldn't happen in this day and age. Double A-side single. Do you have it?
1: Yes, I do. I do have the album.
0: Oh, God, that's beautiful. Well, Gary, anyway, have a great day. You're in the running for the prize.
1: You too. Bye-bye.
0: I have no further follow-up questions. Sorry, that was a weird one. I know exactly what went wrong. Do you want me to explain it to you? Jen in the producer's booth, like, please. Don't explain the inner workings of the radio panel. It was hiding. It was on, but it was hiding. Dave will now come out of hiding. Dave Anderson, your Lord of the Tides. Hello, Dave.
3: G'day there, Paul. This normally when I come on, I don't say anything. I wait for somebody to speak to me, but George walked around the corner and he's obviously just got out of bed and, you know, his head was the shape of a light guide bulb. I just thought it was quite amusing. So lucky I wasn't swearing or anything like that.
0: Well, you would never, Dave.
3: No. I probably dropped a pimping bowling ball on my toe, you know, like that type of thing. But anyway, we've got that south wind change came through around about 3:30 this morning. It's completely overcast. Surf conditions, well, they're very small up here. It's only around

0: About 1 foot and choppy the wind, south-southwest now, heading up to around about 10 knots. We'll see an increase in swell probably later on during the day, but with these cooler conditions, well, the moths aren't as bad. And, of course, we had all the ladybugs up here yesterday too as well. They were in plague proportions. But, yeah, surf conditions, they're small and choppy. We've got a big incoming tide. It'll peak at 10:39 this morning, 1.77 metres. And what a temperature, 19.5 degrees. It was crystal clear in yesterday, but, yes, it's around about 19 degrees this morning, wind chill of 17, 8/8 cloud. And, yeah, looks like we won't be doing much surfing. So if you're coming up for a bit of exercise, yes, you'll appreciate the cooler breeze this morning. It's a nice morning there for a walk along the promenades or run along the promenades or doing some conditioning on the soft sand on the beach. But the surf, very small and choppy, like 1 foot.
1: Very good. Thank you, Dave. Okay. Dave Anderson with your surf report. A guy called Vance got to sing a song for you next.
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0: 0487-99-1233. Still on the way for you after the 6 o'clock news. You'll find out about Ukrainian President Volodymyr Zelensky not being very happy that Russia has bombed 6 Ukrainian energy stations. This is after, significantly, the US President Donald Trump claimed he'd brokered an energy ceasefire. You'll find out what's going on after 6 o'clock.
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3: It's 6 o'clock. Good morning. Helen Clare with ABC News. The New South Wales government is introducing new laws to Parliament today aimed at tackling dangerous driving. The bill includes a new offence that prohibits anyone from recording and sharing images or videos of a road crash that shows victims injured or dead. Attorney General Michael Daly says the proposed changes are in response to recommendations made by a Law Reform Commission report into serious road crime last year.
4: The new offence of dangerous driving causing actual bodily harm will be punishable by up to 3 years imprisonment or 5 years if there are aggravating circumstances like being involved in a street race.
3: A man who pleaded guilty to killing his former partner in the state's Central West is intending to appeal the jail sentence he was handed last month. In April 2024, Daniel Billings stabbed Molly Ticehurst to death in her home at Forbes. Last month, the 31-year-old was sentenced to 28 years in prison with a 20-year non-parole period, a penalty that's been criticised by the community, politicians and friends of Miss Ticehurst. The New South Wales Supreme Court says Billings filed a notice of intention to appeal on Friday afternoon. Lifeblood Australia's issued a critical appeal for blood donors across the Hunter as blood stocks drop to historic lows. The Australian Red Cross says blood supplies across Australia have plunged 60% to their lowest level in almost a decade. Lifeblood spokesperson Gemma Falkenmeyer says donors across the Hunter could provide an urgent boost.
5: Across the Hunter region, we have donor centres in Maitland and Newcastle. Our chairs have been quite empty and we are urgently looking for 300 donors of any blood type, and including blood and plasma, to come and donate, please, in the next 7 days.
3: Plans for the Central Coast's first major data centre have been lodged with the New South Wales Planning Department. Shauna Foley has more.
6: The state's significant project on Luca Road in North Wyong includes a two-storey building with 12 data halls, 108 backup generators and two 350,000-litre firewater tanks. Proposed by Castle Group, the design also includes almost 100 dry air-cooled chillers in a bid to avoid demand on the region's potable water supply. The facility will have a capacity of 96 megawatts for artificial intelligence, digital media and cloud computing. The development remains in its early stages and waits for an array of impact assessments, including noise, contamination and air quality.
3: A house fire at Rutherford overnight is believed to have started in a garage before spreading to the house. Several fire crews are still working to make the site on Aberglasson Road safe after the fire broke out shortly before 2 a.m. Residents of the home were able to evacuate as the fire took hold and no one's been injured. In cricket, Australia is closing in on victory in the first test against South Africa in Durban. Ben Cameron reports.
7: Australia need only 6 wickets to win, with the Proteas requiring an unlikely 319 runs at stumps on day 4. Earlier, Australia declaring their second innings closed at 6 for 324 to set the host what would be a record 4th innings run chase of 421. Matthew Renshaw continuing his remarkable test, the Queenslander adding 82 to his 190 from the first innings and taking his first test wicket late in the day. Steve Smith is being monitored for concussion after being hit in the head by Unrek Norkia while batting. Ben Cameron, ABC News, Durban.
3: The Newcastle Jets will face Japanese team Gamba Osaka at Hunter Stadium this evening in their second AFC Elite match. The side qualified for the Continental Tournament after their Australia Cup and A-League Premiership wins last season. Coach Mark Milligan says his squad know how tonight's game will be a tough matchup.
8: We're under no illusions of the challenges, again, that we're going to face, but it's another fantastic opportunity for us to get better, to challenge ourselves against a very, very good side. We know that it's not just about the football. We know the requirements.

0: especially now from a physical point of view of what we're about to face.
1: Let's check the Hunter's weather now. At the moment, it's 20 degrees in Newcastle. It's also 20 currently at Lake Macquarie. A cloudy day ahead with a very high chance of showers. This afternoon or evening, the Bureau of Meteorology says expect a likely thunderstorm in the lower Hunter, possibly severe, with damaging winds, large hail and heavy rain that may lead to flash flooding. Temperatures today reaching 20 to 25 degrees around the Hunter, and tomorrow cloudy with a medium chance of showers and tops of 15 to 19. Good morning, welcome to AM. I'm Rachel Mealy, coming to you from the lands of the Turrbal and Jagera people in Brisbane. The Ukrainian President Volodymyr Zelensky says Russia has bombed six Ukrainian energy stations after the US President Donald Trump claimed he'd brokered an energy ceasefire. The Kremlin says Ukraine doesn't deserve the respite a ceasefire would bring, claiming it wants a lasting peace instead. Europe correspondent Catherine Diss reports.
2: The moment a grocery store is struck in Ukraine's northeastern city of Kharkiv. It was part of a Russian drone strike sent in, as the US President Donald Trump claimed, an energy ceasefire had been brokered between Kyiv and Moscow. Ukraine's President Volodymyr Zelensky admitted he learned of the ceasefire from Donald Trump's post on Truth Social.
3: We need American pressure on Russia, not sanctions relief, not concessions, but real pressure, so that we can achieve at least what the American president posted about yesterday, an energy ceasefire.
2: He says six energy facilities have been hit since the so-called ceasefire was announced, leaving large parts of the country without power. Kremlin spokesman Dmitry Peskov didn't admit to breaking the deal, instead claiming Moscow wants lasting peace.
4: What we need is not a ceasefire. We need a lasting peace for many generations to come. It should be reminded that the Russian side was ready and openly said so immediately after the elections to continue peace talks.
2: Russia has been ramping up attacks on NATO members too. At the Warsaw Security Forum in Poland, the alliance's top military commander, US General Alexis Grinkovich, warned Moscow member countries aren't afraid to retaliate if attacked.
5: One of the main objectives is to break the West's will to continue flowing support to Ukraine. So one of the best responses is to prove that false to them, and when one of these attacks happens, respond by increasing your contributions to the Pearl program, or respond with a donation of air defense interceptors and show that the Russian premise for their activity is false and you're only strengthening our resolve.
2: Strengthening resolve Ukraine will need as it nears another winter. This is Catherine Deese in London, reporting for AM.
1: Australian man Robert Pether has been reunited with his family overnight, more than 5 years after he was detained, charged and jailed in Iraq. Speaking for the first time, the engineer has again argued his innocence, insisting he and an Egyptian colleague were used as pawns in a dispute relating to a massive construction project they were working on. The pair was found guilty of deception. Middle East correspondent Matthew Doran reports.
6: In a room at Dublin Airport, moments after being reunited with his family, a visibly thrilled but also weary Robert Pether emerged into the spotlight.
7: This won't be overly long. It is quite overwhelming, but we'll see how we go.
6: Acknowledging there was a lot of interest about what he's just been through.
7: There will be time to talk about what happened, why it happened, who was responsible, and why nobody should ever be allowed to do this to another person or another family again. But today, more than anything, I want to talk about the people who carried us through it.
6: Mr. Pether fought back tears as he paid tribute to his family for campaigning for his freedom, particularly his wife Desiree.
7: She is an incredible person, someone that I have so much respect for. And being able to come home was incredible. Just the emotion that it brings is, you can't describe it. I mean, it's been years.
6: The Australian engineer was working for a contractor involved in the construction of the new Central Bank of Iraq headquarters in Baghdad, a towering billion-dollar project for a country wanting to show the world it was rebuilding itself after decades of turmoil. A dispute erupted between the bank officials, the builders and the contractors, and Mr. Pether and his Egyptian colleague Khalid Zaghloul were blamed.
7: We were innocent.

0: when we were taken on the 7th of April 2021, and we remain innocent today.
1: For years, his family insisted his confession had been coerced. He'd signed a document in Arabic he didn't understand, and they sounded the alarm bells about his rapidly deteriorating health, both physical and mental, while languishing behind bars, serving a 5-year jail term and having been slapped with a $16 million fine. A UN inquiry found he'd been subjected to torture and ill treatment. Then, in June last year, he was released from jail but banned from leaving the country and almost forced to seek refuge in a homeless shelter.
0: I was released from prison, hours away from death. My body was shutting down after months of critical illness and excruciating pain, but I remained trapped in Iraq.
1: That travel ban was finally lifted after what the Australian government says was a consistent campaign of lobbying Iraqi officials. And Mr. Pepper paid tribute to their work, even despite his wife Desiree having long been critical of their efforts, accusing the Morrison and Albanese governments of abandoning him and their family. Desiree Pepper had lobbied the Irish government to help, given she held Irish citizenship along with the couple's children. Their son Flynn summing up the last few days.
2: It was a turbulent rollercoaster of emotions up until the point.
1: For now, Mr. Pepper will seek medical treatment and reacquaint himself with his family. But he was also quick to say what he was most looking forward to on day one of freedom.
0: A bacon sandwich. Been 6 years. And I'm not going to have a pint because I'll probably fall asleep. So a bacon sandwich would do nicely.
1: This is Matthew Doran in Jerusalem, reporting for AM.
3: Auctions in Victoria will look different from this weekend, with new laws giving prospective buyers the reserve price before the gavel falls. The change, aimed at stamping out underquoting, will make the buying process more transparent. But some in the real estate industry say the move could leave people selling their homes out of pocket. Oliver Gordon reports.
4: In Melbourne, house hunters are pleased about changes to reserve price rules.
5: Well, as a prospective buyer, it's definitely a good thing.
4: New Victorian laws requiring property sellers to publish their reserve price a week in advance of auctions came into place at the start of this month. The grace period for agents to implement the new rules ends this week. Melbourne woman Beth, who's in the market for a new home, has seen the new laws make an impact.
5: When I compare our experience now of looking for a house to what our friends were doing sort of this time a year ago or so, you know, you're frequently looking at a house that you think you can afford, but by the time you end up spending all the time getting a building inspection, turning up for the auction, the reserve price is well above what they could afford in the first place. So it kind of felt like false advertising.
4: A reserve price is what someone selling a property is willing to let it go for. Some in the real estate industry don't think it's fair. Vendors or home sellers now have to tell prospective buyers what that is a week out. Kate Bakos is a Melbourne-based buyer's agent.
6: Vendors will be making decisions that will be probably very cautious because they haven't had the benefit of the full campaign running to understand how many buyers they're looking at potentially being there on auction day.
4: She's also concerned the change will see fewer auctions in Victoria.
6: We'll stand to see a lot of agents creating campaigns that are private sale campaigns rather than expressions of interest or auctions. And the problem for buyers when that happens is you don't have the same transparency as what you would at an auction.
4: Real estate agent Kevin Choksi accepts there's concern amongst some in his industry.
7: One of the examples I heard of was someone saying, imagine when you go to buy a car at a car dealership and the dealer's forced to tell you the minimum they can sell the car for.
4: But overall, he's not convinced the changes will push prices down in a significant way.
7: No major impact. I mean, the value is the value of a property. A property's worth what it's worth, and it's kind of decided by the buyers, so we just get on with it.
4: The change comes at a tough moment for the property market. Australian house prices fell for a sixth straight month in September, and for the second consecutive week, fewer than half of the homes that went to auction actually sold. Senior economist at REA Group, Anne Flaherty, says these conditions could make it challenging for Victorian home sellers to pick their reserve price.
8: You might have seen a comparable property sell at a particular price point relatively recently, but when prices are falling, sometimes what you think the property's worth isn't actually what it's worth. And so if you set that reserve too high in a falling market, it can reduce your chances of selling at auction.
4: But the economist thinks price transparency measures like Victoria's will spread across the country.
8: And I think there's a strong argument to do that. Often we think about from the vendor's perspective, it's better to keep your cards close to your chest. But what we do see is a lot more engagement with those properties that hit the market that do come with a listed price. So that means more inquiries, more people knowing where they stand.
4: The new rules apply to auctions and fixed date sales in Victoria from Friday.
3: Oliver Gordon reporting. And that's early AM for today. Briefly in finance, US stocks have kicked off a busy week with mixed trading on Wall Street that's keeping the market hovering around its all-time high. Oil is higher. The global benchmark Brent crude is trading at $107.16 US a barrel. And the Australian dollar is lower. It's buying 69.5 US cents. I'm Rachel Mealy. It's 6:15.
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10: Traffic.
11: Good morning, Mel Corneo for the Transport Management Centre. There's the usual line of traffic on the New England Highway at Singleton. Apart from that, it is all clear on the network with no other patches of heavy traffic at this early stage. The M1 Pacific Motorway is flowing well between Black Hill and Tomago. Not seeing any delays on Tomago Road and Cabbage Tree Road heading towards Williamtown, and traffic is fine around the airport at the moment. To trains, there are delays on the Central Coast and Newcastle line. It's due to an issue with a freight train at Hawkesbury River. Nothing to report for the Hunter line. You can check the latest with the Transport app or go to transportnsw.info. And for the latest on roads, go to livetraffic.com.
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12: 16 minutes past six. Hello to you. Waiting for the rain, it seems. Certainly the cloud has rolled in. Yesterday was just a beautiful sunshiny day, although it got a bit hot for my liking. But hey, that's okay. That's Newcastle getting into the middle of spring. When's the rain coming? Looks like it's this afternoon. Has anything landed for you yet? 0487 99 1233. Just a few spots, specks of rain landing in a few rain gauges like Williamtown, having 0.4. 0.8 for Scone. We'd like a whole lot more. And in fact, we're probably going to get too much, if anything. The forecast for us today, cloudy, very high chance of showers, thunderstorm likely, possibly severe with damaging winds, large hail, heavy rain, which may lead to flash flooding about the Lower Hunter in the afternoon and early evening. So, be warned. Be ready. It's also got a marine wind warning out today as well for the Hunter Coast. So lots of rain on the way. The top end of the forecast, 25, 30 mil, potentially, depending on where you are, could land. It could be as little as, well, on the forecast, 7 or 8 mil. We'll just have to see when that actually comes to pass. There's big rain happening. Where's the rain happening right now? Not the Hunter, is what I can say. There's just kind of this very light sprinkling, at least on the radar, whether those are moths or not, as we discovered yesterday. Could be moths. Could be actual rain. Big area around Newcastle, Maitland, and north of there, all the way up through the Hunter, really. But the big rain seems to be passing over Katoomba right now. Mudgee seems to have just got some, Port Macquarie. So there's rain to the north and south of us, is what I'm saying. We're just waiting for it to land for us. And then it's going to stay cloudy, at least for the rest of the week through to Friday. So cloudy tomorrow, Thursday, and Friday with the chance of showers every day. But I think at the moment the big rain is very much for today. I might just have a look at Friday because that has the high chance of showers as well, but it won't be as much as today. Okay, lots of rain on the way. Get yourself ready. Now, really excited about this. Mark Fennell is going to give you a call after 6:30. He is a man of many talents. He's good at asking a question. He's good at telling a story. Things the British stole. Or maybe it's stuff. Anyway, whatever. Either way, they haven't given it back. Of course, that radically popular podcast and TV show. No one saw it coming. Some of the most unexpected events and changes of history. Tonight, he takes on The Manosphere. The State of Man is the name of the TV show. It's a three-part docuseries. And really excited because Mark's going to give you a call after 6:30. Going to talk through a bit about what he's discovered, but also what he threw himself into. Mark Fennell, a man of the people, but is he a man under the definition of the Manosphere? Well, we'll find out after 6:30. You can tune in or just stay tuned on the ABC Listen app and on the radio. Let's find out what's making news. someone different is here. Hello, Fleur. Oh, I've got to turn your microphone on. Good. I'm glad that I know what I'm doing. Fleur Connick is here. Now, you, I'm sure people will be familiar with you hanging around.

0: and on the drive show for the last little while. You're on Brekkie now.
1: I sure am.
0: What? How did that happen?
1: I don't have... No, I'm just here. I'm on Brekkie now. I don't have the answer.
0: Just the magic of radio.
1: Yeah.
0: How are you going with the early mornings? You're a couple of weeks into now being on Breakfast with us.
1: And I would say also the daylight savings change was made a little trickier.
0: Oh, that was rude.
1: There.
0: We made you do start breakfast a week before daylight savings began.
1: Yeah.
0: Just to really discombobulate you.
1: No, but like, it's fine. It's the wake-ups aren't as bad as I think it's just falling asleep, getting used to that pattern of getting to bed early.
0: Yeah, the alarm will wake you up. It's just a question of how much sleep you've had before that comes to pass. That's the question. Okay.
1: Yes.
0: Well, welcome to the early hours. Welcome
1: Thank
0: to the
1: you.
0: Life of Breakfast Radio. What is catching your eye this morning?
1: Well, do you remember the Louvre heist that like last year?
0: Oh, how could we forget?
1: Yeah, I know. I was obsessed. It was so interesting.
0: What did they actually steal in the end?
1: It was the
0: art, diamonds?
1: The crown jewels.
0: The crown jewels.
1: I think it was like 8 pieces.
0: Whose crown jewels?
1: The queen? Was it the queen? Or the French crown?
0: The French crown.
1: The queen.
0: Jewels.
1: No, the French crown jewels. So basically, yeah, that was like last year where they disguised 4 men as construction workers. I remember seeing that video. and that was from the Louvre Museum in Paris. Now, there's been a separate heist that happened last month involving 2 Renoir paintings.
0: Okay.
1: And so basically what's happened is they've actually now arrested 4 men, or 6 men have been arrested in relation to those 2 paintings that were stolen last month. And this was in southern France in the French Riverina.
0: Okay. So it is not particularly connected to the Louvre heist, to be clear.
1: Yeah.
0: As far as we know.
1: But I guess what they were saying is it sort of raised concerns and calls around security. So calls to improve security and funding because of the latest sort of heists and stuff like that. But basically these 2 paintings were the portrait of Madame Colonna Romano and the young woman at the well. So that was by Impressionist painter Pierre-Auguste Renoir, and they were valued about $4.7 million. And so in this heist that happened last month, these thieves had entered the museum grounds by cutting a hole in the fence.
0: Classic.
1: Yeah, great. You know, and then they climbed through a window and they actually stole initially 4 valuable Renoir paintings, but when the police arrived and they were fleeing the scene, they dropped 2 and just left with the 2. Yes.
0: See, I've seen the movie Entrapment. Why are not all art galleries filled with lasers that, like, you have to do a Catherine Zeta-Jones-esque ballet to get past? Why are we not employing these levels of security for our French crown jewels and paintings? I don't understand. How expensive is a laser? Like, we did it in 1997 with the movie Entrapment. Why not in real life? if you were going to steal... I'm curious as well. Look, I've watched a lot of heist movies. Who's the fence? Like, do you line your fence up beforehand? The guy that you turn up in the van and be like, here's the Renoir. Have you got that sorted? Or do you just figure out if you steal the painting first and then next step, who are we selling this to, you know? And where do you even hang up the stolen painting? You go, well, I've got it, but you can't tell anyone.
1: Everyone knows that
0: it's stolen. So I don't know. Curious.
1: Yeah. So basically there was a big investigation and I think, let me find it, but basically they end up finding these paintings behind a false wall in a house.
0: Oh.
1: And they're both damaged and they also they'll need restoration. And the whole operation took less than 3 minutes. And as I was mentioning before, so these were the most valuable of the Renoir paintings. So
0: that's where I hang all of my art, behind false walls. Yeah. If you just take a sledgehammer to my house, there's so much art behind walls. What else is catching your eye?
1: Probably won't surprise you that the late Queen Elizabeth II was chauffeured to official engagements in some of Britain's most grandest automobiles, naturally.
0: Yeah.
1: And one of them is now available for auction, and this is modified to include a handbag holder, and the car is sprayed in the late monarch's favourite Bonato green.
0: Is there a corgi holder in them as well?
1: That's a good question.
0: Yeah. Where do you need like a... Are there special clip-ins for the corgi like harnesses? I wonder. Okay. What's going to set us back to get one of these Bonato green Bentleys?
1: Up to about half a billion, I think it is. So what is it? Estimated selling price is between 400 and 450,000 euros. So that's roughly 460 €100,000 to $520,000, sorry.
0: Okay, we could crowdsource that.
1: Yeah.
0: All right, text in if you want to help buy this Bentley. We'll buy. We'll get the station car.
1: Well, you have until tomorrow is when the auction closes.
0: Great stuff. Thank you, Flo.
1: Thank you.
0: Flo Connick with what's been making news overnight. 0487 99 1233 if you want to get in touch. Indeed, if you want to pledge a pound or two, if we all kind of band together, we could, you know, buy the ABC Newcastle a new station car, custom Bentley. Why not?
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0: Dan Hartman, I Can Dream About You, 12:33, ABC Newcastle. Well, for many people, and you might have been exposed to some of this content online, Manosphere content, as we've heard about, the algorithm loves to serve it up, particularly to teenage boys who are getting increasingly, well, really wrong and sometimes very toxic views on women and just the way that they should operate in the world. Here's the thing. For most people, including, I'm guessing, you, your experience is through social media, through online content. What if you actually went out in the world and met these people that are peddling these Manosphere ideas? Met with them, I guess to some extent, hung out with them, tried to figure out what made them tick. Well, Mark Fennell's done that. It's a new ABC TV show starting tonight. You're going to find out what he discovered after 6:30.
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4: ABC News. Good morning. I'm Helen Clare. A man arrested over the death of his German girlfriend in northern New South Wales 20 years ago is suing the New South Wales police force. Tobias Moran was charged in 2022 over the 2005 death of Simone Strobel in Lismore, but the charges were withdrawn a year later. Mr. Moran was awarded court costs, but he's now filed civil proceedings in the district court against the New South Wales police force for malicious prosecution. His solicitor, Stuart O'Connell, says the arrest was devastating for his client.
5: In these proceedings, he is saying that the police acted with a purpose other than the proper enforcement of the law. And if the court ultimately determines that that is the case, then he is entitled to compensation.
4: The state government says new drone detection technology will help to combat an emerging threat of contraband smuggled from above. Charles Rushforth reports.
6: The state government says it's currently procuring technology to detect drones and their remote pilots, following two failed attempts to allegedly deliver drugs into prisons on the state's south coast in the last fortnight. A 35-year-old man was arrested near the South Coast Correctional Centre in Nowra on Saturday following an alleged attempt to deliver drugs into the jail via drone. It follows the arrests of two men in Coomer on September 25 over a similar alleged incident. In a statement, the state government said a specialist working group has identified radar and radio frequency technology to use in New South Wales correctional centres, but would not comment on when the technology will be ready.
4: There's been a significant rise in the number of people reporting bat scratches and bites in New South Wales, including coastal areas in the Hunter. Health officials are attributing the increase to a food shortage, which is driving bats or flying foxes into lower hanging trees and backyards. In Australia, any bat could be carrying the Australian bat Lyssa virus, an extremely dangerous close relative of the rabies virus. New South Wales Health's Kira Glasgow says everyone's advised to avoid the animals.
7: So what we're asking people to do is just to leave those bats alone and stay as far away as possible to avoid being bitten or scratched, because of course these bats can carry some pretty serious infections that we'd like people to stay away from.
4: The state government says wildlife carers are at significant risk of mental harm, prompting plans for a tailored support service to help them with trauma. Bridget Murphy reports.
8: At a time when wildlife carers are dealing with a mass flying fox starvation event, state environment officials are calling for tenders for a provider to establish a mental health support service for the sector. The department says more than 110,000 native animals are rescued each year, requiring vets and rescuers to make complex decisions, often ending with euthanasia. The New South Wales Wildlife Rehabilitation Review identified psychological well-being as a significant issue affecting wildlife carers. Currently, they're dealing with mass flying fox casualties, with a lack of nectar blamed on deaths across the state.
4: The latest statewide seasonal data shows dry conditions are taking a toll in the Hunter, with water storages dropping and paddocks browning off. Giselle Wakatama reports.
9: The Department of Primary Industries' latest seasonal snapshot shows September rainfall has been well below average across most of New South Wales, providing a dry start to the 2026 spring season. Government officials say it's further intensified drought conditions in northern New South Wales and the Hunter. The report shows parts of northern New South Wales and the Hunter have been managing drought for up to 12 months. The dry conditions are draining the Hunter's water storage dams. The average storage across the Hunter's four dams is down 18.4% on this time last year and down 2.6% compared to a month ago.
4: Australia is in position to push for victory on the final day of the first test against South Africa in Durban, with the tourists having torn through the Proteas' top order late on day four. Matt Renshaw continued his dream test with a first ever wicket in the format, while Pat Cummins and Josh Hazlewood also claimed scalps to reduce South Africa to 4 for 102, with the

0: posts requiring a further 319 runs for victory. However, the Australians could be without Steve Smith on day five after the vice-captain was hit on the helmet while batting. Checking the Hunter's weather now. At the moment, it's 20 degrees in Newcastle. It's a cloudy day ahead with a very high chance of showers. This afternoon or this evening, the Bureau of Meteorology says we may see a likely thunderstorm in the lower Hunter, possibly severe, with damaging winds, large hail and heavy rain. Top temperatures today, 20 to 25 degrees. ABC News.
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3: It's 25 minutes to 7 o'clock. Seeing a bit of light in the sky, but obviously a lot of cloud around. And unfortunately, it is very cloudy for the next few days, it seems. We're still waiting for that rain. I'm curious how the temperatures are going for you across the Hunter as well. Broadcasting right across ABC Newcastle and ABC Upper Hunter for the rest of the week. I believe Sean will be back on your radio on ABC Upper Hunter from Monday coming up. Still just a few spits and spots. It's this afternoon and evening that those thunderstorms are going to come through, possibly severe. So the Bureau of Meteorology will join you in about 10 or so minutes' time to talk through just what they're seeing and exactly when that big storm might hit the Hunter. At the moment, there seems to be a bit of activity out sort of Greater Sydney region north of here as well around Port Mac, but it's not quite landed in the Hunter yet. So what are the temperatures doing? Still really bobbing around that 20 degree mark. Are we going to see a bit of a drop before we see a rise? We'll see. And certainly thinking about what your afternoon might look like with those big storms coming through. Now, if you are a man, or you consider yourself a man, you think about yourself as a man, what makes you a man? Is this something you give much introspection to? If you are a male role model to anyone in your life, sons, nephews, other people in the community, how do you role model that yourself? How do you try to explain masculinity and maleness? This is a challenge in society around the world at the moment. Australia is dealing with it, with the manosphere, because more and more, if you're a young kid trying to figure out your part in the world, you are learning about it on the internet from social media creators who maybe don't actually have the best intentions when it comes to the kind of advice that they're peddling. Mark Fennell has decided to take on the manosphere and find out what's making it tick with a new documentary series called State of Man. The first episode is going to air tonight on ABC TV. You can stream all episodes on ABC iView. So let's check in with Mark Fennell. Good morning to you.
4: Good morning. How are you?
3: I'm very well. Have you figured out what a man is yet?
4: I have not. And I spent all your taxpayer dollars trying to work it out, and I'm none the wiser. No, I tell you what, you spend a couple of... God, we started talking about investigating the manosphere a couple of years ago, and really, as we started filming for most of this year, the State of Man, the series that's premiering, I feel like I learned more what not a man should be a lot better than I did what a man should be.
3: Yeah. And, yeah, how often is it that the things that the man should not be is exactly what these influencers are telling us they should be?
4: Well, look, I think often. But there's complexity to it, right? So I think one of the... So when we... The manosphere is a, you know, it's a fun term that doesn't really mean anything. What it is, what it's describing is an ecosystem of content creators online that are yelling often about what a man should be, and it often kind of falls into three basic categories, right? So you've got your fitness stuff, like a man should be strong and or capable of violence. Then you get into your money stuff. Money's really big. You have to be self-sufficient. You have to be a provider, blah, blah, blah, blah. Then you get into dating and relationships, and this is, I think, probably the darkest stuff. It's often about dominating your world around you, and of course women around you, and that has terrible, terrible knock-on effects. Now, the reason I found hesitant is because the reason this stuff has become popular is in part because particularly young people, but actually all men, often go looking for advice. They go looking for, you know, how should I build bigger shoulders and bigger arms, or how can I make money? Now, or how can I get a date, for example? Those desires are not inherently bad. However, the changes in the way technology, social media companies, the algorithm has worked is meant that people who come back with the most outrageous responses, the responses that provoke the biggest emotional reaction,

0: are the ones most likely to be found in your feed. And therefore, we're finding increasingly extreme, darker answers to those very legitimate desires of, you know, boys and men.
1: How aware are they that they are peddling something that is perhaps not true and is leading people down a dark path? Like, how genuine is some of this advice giving?
0: I think a lot of them genuinely believe. And I think, look, so what's interesting with State of Man, as distinct from other shows about the Manosphere, is we're not just looking at content creators. We're looking at where some of these ideas have come from, where have they been propagated, why did they resonate for lots of young guys in particular? Like, why did they respond to it? And also, what are the different ways in which people are tackling it? And of course, who really pays the price? So it's a much more holistic feature. But to come back to the core of your question, it's actually a bit of an interesting mix. There's certainly some people that absolutely are true believers, and they're just like, well, we're just being rational. We're just being realistic. I did also encounter some other people that knew instinctively that the tools they were using were tools. Right, they were, you know, they understood that they were the business, and they were using the tools of outrage to get good engagement. And I do, you know, I think we lay that bare, which is that you have to understand that when you see these content creators and they're saying outrageous stuff, sometimes they're saying it because they just know that's what the algorithm wants. Sometimes they genuinely believe, and I think it's hard, getting harder and harder to tell the difference. And at the end of the day, it kind of doesn't matter, because actually it's about who hears it and how they fold those ideas in their life. And sometimes that has incredibly dark, dangerous, violent, hurtful outcomes.
1: Mark Fennell's with you. The State of Man debuts on ABC TV tonight. It is ABC Newcastle that you tune to. Mark, I'm curious, when you first set out and started to meet people, the players in this world, what was the conversation you had to have with yourself, and I imagine amongst the producers of the program, about how you were going to approach it and how much of yourself you were going to put into these situations and these experiences?
0: Yeah, so I'm an idiot because I hate putting myself, like, I'm obviously a megalomaniac because I work in television, obviously, but I don't love making myself part of the story, despite what people may think about it. I really don't love it. But there's kind of no way to do this stuff other than to kind of show your cards a little bit and show that you've got investment. So, you know, there are some things that I get thrown massively in the deep end with. And I don't mind being thrown in the deep end, like, you know, putting boxing gloves in an international brawling contest, or, you know, had my testosterone checked. Why do I keep agreeing shows that want blood tests from me? And also just, you know, I love the way we shoot it is cameras just kind of follow me as I meet people for the first time. So it's very raw and it's outrageous and stuff. Like, you know, this influencer in America, he's like, hey, do you want to come shooting guns with me? And I'm like, I guess. So look, for me, what I'm interested in is I'm not a shit stirrer, and I'm not there to... I'm not necessarily there to chastise people for their views. My job is to be professionally curious, because I think too often when these sorts of docs get made, it's actually just about, you know, the gotcha moment. And what I'm interested in is genuinely understanding. And the number one question I often ask people, and it's my job to talk to people who I sometimes agree with, sometimes disagree with. It's not really my job to make a judgment. My job is to find out why. Why do you believe those ideas about men and women? Why do you believe those ideas about your body? Where did that come from? And what do you think the impact of that is? And so the nickname for me on the crew became the Smiling Assassin, because I just sit quietly. I'm not there, like, I'm not Louis Theroux, who's kind of there to kind of create awkward silences. I'm there just to make you feel comfortable so you say what you genuinely think. And people do genuinely tell me what they think. And some people tonight will absolutely find those ideas abhorrent. But it's important that you listen to people that you disagree with. I actually wanted to put a caveat, like a disclaimer at the beginning of this show that says you are about to hear people that you almost definitely disagree with. But if we're going to understand how the Manosphere works and why it has permeated so many men and boys, you have to listen to the people that consumed it, that created it, that are propagating it. You have to. Otherwise, we have no hope of understanding it. And I'm curious to see how people react to that tonight.
1: Mark, ultimately, bottom line, did you get any good advice for getting bigger arms, more money, or getting a date?
0: None of those. No, I was thinking about it. I picked up some good self-defense techniques.
1: Yeah.
0: International brawling contests. So I hold my

0: walking hands too low, and that was, so if I hold them higher, I'll protect my face. But the problem is, I'm holding them low so the camera can see my face, so I can still do my job.
1: Always a TV presenter.
0: I've grown up in front of cameras. You can't take it out of me. But look, I guess my hope is that when people do watch it tonight, they recognise that, these ideas have permeated Australian society, right? And we have to ask the question of why, but also if we are going to change people, if that's the thing that we decide we want to do, it has to come from a place of understanding and listening. And I'll die on that hill, happily. that's the way I think we need to approach these things.
1: But you won't have to die because your hands are high enough because you've got great self-defense.
0: No, they're too low I'm making sure the camera sees me while I die on the hill.
1: Oh, no. Mark, so great to talk to you. Congratulations on the series. Can't wait to see it. Thanks so much.
0: The pleasure is all mine.
1: Mark Fennell, the host of State of Man. You can catch it tonight, 8 o'clock on ABC TV, and then it'll be streaming on ABC iView as well. It's actually a three-part series, but the first episode airs tonight, and then all of it on iView all at once.
2: Heavy rainfall can lead to flash flooding, and there may be no time to warn you. 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
1: All right, no accident that we just had a little bit of a chat there about potential flash flooding because of what could be about to happen in the Hunter today. Christy Johnson's on duty at the Bureau of Meteorology. Hello to you, Christy.
6: Good morning, Paul.
1: What are we seeing right now and what are we about to see through the day here?
6: Yeah, look, so at the moment we're seeing very thick cloud band across the Hunter. We're seeing a band of showers. Looks like it's moving through. Well, there's a couple of bands. The first band is moving through the sort of Sydney Central Coast region now, and there's another band that's back over the sort of northern Illawarra. So that's going to be making its way up across the Hunter over the course of the morning. We could also see some thunderstorms. At the moment, there's not too much in the way of thunderstorm activity, but as we go sort of further into the morning and certainly into the afternoon, we could definitely see some thunderstorms picking up. So there's quite a bit of moisture with this system. We could see some fairly widespread rainfall totals of sort of 10 to 40 millimetres across the Hunter today. And certainly with thunderstorms, we could get heavier falls as well. There's the risk of some severe thunderstorms. They're probably most likely in the, I guess, the northern part of the coast or sort of, north-eastern part of the Hunter, where we could see some severe storms producing, you know, heavy rainfall leading to flash flooding, maybe some damaging wind gusts and possibly even some large hail as well. So, yes, definitely a very active day. It hasn't really started yet, but it is on the way with that change making its way up the coast.
1: Okay. Any, if you had to put a time that we might expect it, Christy, do you know?
6: Well, look, as I say, we're starting to see the first of those bands moving into the central coast, southern parts of the Hunter now. So we'll start to see showers picking up through the morning, but the risk of thunderstorms is more into the late morning and the afternoon, and that's when we could see those sort of, you know, locally really heavy falls and potentially some of those sort of really squally winds as well.
1: Okay, fair enough. And then is today really the big day for all of this activity?
6: Yes, I think so. So today, I should mention, we're looking at top temperatures up to around about 22 degrees for Newcastle, 23 at Wallsend, Maitland, Cessnock, Nelson Bay, Raymond Terrace, 22 for Toronto. As we go into tomorrow, we'll see that system really clearing northwards. And so we'll continue to see a few showers lingering, particularly in northern parts of the listening area, but the storm risk is really moving up sort of towards the northern rivers and over into Queensland. So just a few showers around tomorrow, but not as much as today. Much cooler, though. We're looking at top temperatures tomorrow sort of down into the high teens, around sort of 18, 19 degrees for most places. Maintaining a few showers as we go through the rest of the week, though the rainfall totals will be much lower, just as we see the winds, well, they'll be sort of more southerly behind the change initially, but as they go southeasterly, that'll push moisture onshore. So keeping showers through Thursday, Friday, Saturday and Sunday, temperatures recover a little bit back up to around the 20 degree mark or even into the low 20s for the weekend, but still remaining pretty cool and pretty showery for most of the rest of the week.
1: Okay, fair enough. Anything else we need to know to start our day ahead of these big thunderstorms and rain coming?
6: Well, obviously, we've got a strong wind warning out on the coastal waters as well with this change coming through. So particularly, I guess the winds will be up and down. And there is also, we've got a mention of squalls on the coastal waters as well with that thunderstorm risk. So perhaps not a good day to be heading out on the waters. And also, keep an eye out for any thunderstorm warnings that might get issued today for any severe storms that do pick up over the Hunter. We don't issue the warnings until we actually see the storms develop, so they're issued with pretty short lead time. So making sure you've got push notifications enabled and keeping an eye on the radar if you're heading out and about this afternoon.
1: For sure. Christy, thanks so much.
6: No problem. Thanks, Paul.
1: Christy Johnston at the Bureau of Meteorology. 12:33 ABC Newcastle. Of course, as and when those thunderstorms develop, we'll keep you abreast of them on ABC Newcastle. Surf Report next. Busby Maru now. Days like this. When it's

0: I don't think they quite meant days like this, which is very warm in the morning and storm in the afternoon. But Busby Maru doing a bit of Van Morrison, ostensibly for a Queensland tourism commercial, I believe, is the main use of that song. But also just sounds nice on the radio. 12:33, ABC Newcastle. Let's do a surf report. Dave Anderson, your Lord of the Tides. Hello, Dave.
1: G'day there, Paul. Yes, we've had, I think, first was the moths, then it was the ladybugs yesterday, and today it's the flies.
0: Oh, the 10 plagues, it seems. Oh, my God.
1: Yeah, if the pestilence, I think it's called, isn't
0: it? Oh, God, let's not have that, please. Thank you.
1: Anyway, a fully overcast morning. A light to moderate wind change came through at 3:30 this morning. It's coming in from the south-southwest between 5 to 10 knots at the moment. 20 degrees here on the coast. Surf conditions, well, they're very small. It's only around about 1 foot. The wave by the buoy reading 0.5 a metre at 15 seconds, 140 degrees.

0: into the southeast. There's a small breakdown towards Dixon Park. The water temperature, that's on 19.5 degrees. Tidal peak at 10:39 this morning, 1.79 metres. But, yeah, not a great deal of surf about this morning. And, yeah, there's a few people up early exercising. But those water temperatures are definitely warming up. Currently, we have three ships at anchor off port in the harbour. Southerly winds now are getting up to 16 knots. Down to Swansea, south-southwest winds are at 5 knots. The bar is calm. 7 a.m. vigil with one vessel going out, and at 11 o'clock, one vessel coming in. Halfway to seas and swell, the pressure there, 1,016 and 20 degrees. Port Stephens, southwesterly at 4 knots. Inside water is slight, no break on the shoals. Their barometer, 1,014. 91% humidity. They've had 1.4 mil of rain overnight and 20 degrees this morning, and fully 8 octaves of cloud up and down the coast this morning.
1: Too easy. Dave Anderson, thanks so much.
0: Okay.
1: Dave, with your surf report. How are things looking at your place? A fair bit of cloud around, even though the sun's starting to come up, but I'm not sure we'll see the sun for the next few days. Lots of cloud. And just waiting for that rain.
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3: Dr. Caitlin Foster, who's a lecturer in entomology at the University of Sydney. 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

0: It's 7 o'clock. Good morning, Helen Clare with ABC News. A man who pleaded guilty to murdering his former partner in the state's Central West is intending to appeal his sentence. Nundini Deer reports.
1: Childcare worker Molly Ticehurst was stabbed to death in her Forbes home in April 2024 by her former partner Daniel Billings, who was on bail at the time for alleged domestic violence offences against her. Last month, Billings was sentenced to 28 years in prison. On Friday, the 31-year-old lodged a notice of intention to appeal the sentence. Member for Orange Phil Donato says he's disappointed and that the initial sentence was lenient.
2: It's really just a way of just continuing the trauma for family and friends of Molly.
1: He says the community has been rocked by the case, which has led to major bail law reforms in New South Wales.
0: Reforms to dangerous driving laws are being introduced to New South Wales Parliament today following recommendations made by a report into serious road crime. If they're passed, it would become an offence to record and share images or videos of people who have been injured or killed in crashes. Attorney General Michael Daly says the offence would carry a maximum penalty of 2 years in prison.
3: On a small number of occasions, people have stopped and taken videos of people who are lying and dying and seriously injured in road crashes and then thought it was okay to put that on social media. It's macabre and it's bizarre and it's now going to be against the law.
0: The state government is looking to purchase radar technology to stop smugglers flying contraband into jails using drones. Charles Rushforth reports.
4: Technology that can detect drones and their pilots is being procured by the state government to combat what it describes as an emerging threat across the state. There have been two alleged attempts to smuggle drugs into jails on the state's south coast using drones within a fortnight. The latest incident saw police arrest a 35-year-old man near the South Coast Correctional Centre in Nowra on Saturday after a package containing methamphetamine was allegedly dropped into the jail by a drone. A government spokesperson said the purchase of radar and radio frequency technology is being explored for jails across the state, but would not comment on when the technology will be rolled out.
0: Lifeblood Australia says an uptick in the number of Hunter residents presenting with flu-like symptoms has seen a significant drop in blood donations across the region. The not-for-profit has issued an urgent appeal for blood across Australia as supplies drop to their lowest levels in almost a decade. 300 donors from across Newcastle and Maitland are needed in the next 7 days to meet hospital demand. Lifeblood spokesperson Gemma Falkenmeyer is encouraging healthy people to come forward.
5: A lot of our regular donors are continuing to be impacted by colds and flus. We've had more than a couple of months of really seeing people unable to answer our calls for donors. And what we are seeing is that blood donations are just not keeping pace with hospital demand.
0: The New South Wales Health Department's reminding people not to touch bats amid an increase in injuries caused by the animals. More than 40 people have been bitten or scratched by bats or flying foxes over the past 2 weeks, including a number of cases in the Hunter. Health Protection Director Kira Glasgow says bat scratches and bites need urgent medical assessment, as any bat could have Lyssa virus.
6: And we'd really recommend washing that wound quite thoroughly with soap and water for 15 minutes. And applying an antiseptic solution like a Betadine or something like that and allowing it to dry and then getting to your closest doctor or emergency department to seek that post-exposure treatment.
0: The state government's planning to bolster mental health support for wildlife rescuers at a time when they're dealing with a mass starvation event killing flying foxes across the state. Bridget Murphy reports.
7: Wildlife rescuers across New South Wales are reporting an unprecedented mass starvation event that's killing flying foxes across the state, blamed on a lack of nectar. The mass starvation coincides with the Department of Environment's call for tenders for a mental health service provider to establish and deliver a tailored mental health support service for wildlife carers. The department says the sector rescues more than 110,000 native animals each year, many of which are affected by traumatic injury, displacement, disease, or other potentially distressing circumstances.
0: The federal government will spend more than $500 million boosting wages in feminised workforces. Here's political reporter Jack Mackay.
8: Last year, the Fair Work Commission found workers in the health, disability and community sectors have been the subject of gender-based undervaluation. The government has announced it will now give an extra $630 million over 4 years to charities and organisations in those sectors that deliver government services.

0: Is. The move is aimed to deliver pay rises to those workers, with the fund set to benefit 460,000 people. Workplace Relations Minister Amanda Rishworth says for too long, work performed in female-dominated industries hasn't been properly recognised.
1: You're listening to ABC News. It's 7:05. The president of tech giant Microsoft says artificial intelligence needs greater regulation to ensure it benefits humanity. Brad Smith has advocated for global safety rules to be put in place, including a legal obligation to tell a victim if their system's breached by a rogue AI agent. Mr. Smith has told the BBC AI is currently less regulated than milk or washing machines.
2: Every carton of milk that you see in the grocery store is subject to safety rules and inspection. Or think about the airplanes we get on. We know how to do this for other products. We should build on that knowledge and start to think about how to apply it.
1: A data centre with a capacity of 96 megawatts has been earmarked for North Wyong. Shauna Foley has more.
3: The state's significant project on Luca Road has been lodged to the New South Wales Planning Panel. Submitted by property developer Castle Group, the design includes 12 data halls, 96 dry air cooled chillers and a pair of 350,000 litre fire water tanks. Environmental assessments so far have highlighted that the land sits on bushfire and flood prone land and identified three vulnerable ecological communities and more than 50 threatened species in the area. Further assessments of the 12-hectare proposal is needed for its impacts on biodiversity and waste management.
1: An Australian man reunited with his family after 5 years in an Iraqi jail says he'll fight to clear his name. Here's Middle East correspondent Matthew Doran.
4: 51-year-old Robert Pether landed in Ireland where his family lives overnight.
5: I always thought I would come home. I just didn't know when.
4: He was arrested in April 2021 and jailed along with a colleague on what he's always argued were trumped-up fraud charges. Despite being released from jail and now being allowed to leave Iraq after more than a year living in limbo, he says more needs to be done.
5: Our convictions have not been overturned. Neither of us has been exonerated.
4: Mr. Pether was a contractor on the massive Central Bank of Iraq building project when his ordeal began, insisting he was forced to sign a confession in Arabic, which he didn't understand.
1: Turning to sport now, here's Jared Coote.
6: Australia requires 6 wickets for victory on the final day of the first test against South Africa in Durban. Matt Renshaw claimed his maiden test wicket after scoring 272 runs for the match, as Pat Cummins and Josh Hazlewood also claimed scalps to reduce the Proteas to 4 for 102, with the host requiring a further 319 runs for victory. However, the Australians could be without their vice-captain Steve Smith on day five, after he was hit in the helmet by a bouncer while batting. Speaking to ABC Sport, Hazlewood was full of praise for Renshaw's all-round performance.
7: Pretty happy with where we're at. Dominant day today, I reckon. Renner's again with the bat and then again with the ball this afternoon. So he looks in good touch. All the bowlers did their job and here we are.
6: German tennis player Alexander Zverev is guaranteed to finish the 2026 season as world number one after Carlos Alcaraz's surprise defeat in the Shanghai Masters. Alcaraz still had a mathematical chance of stopping Zverev until he was beaten in straight sets by Belgium's Zizou Bergs in the third round in Shanghai. And players who sign up to LIV Golf next season will not be allowed to be members of the European Tour in 2027.
1: The Newcastle Jets will face Japanese team Gamba Osaka at Hunter Stadium this evening in their second AFC Elite match. The side qualified for the Continental Tournament after their Australia Cup and A-League Premiership wins last season. Coach Mark Milligan says his squad knows tonight's game will be a tough match.
8: We're under no illusions of the challenges, again, that we're going to face. But it's another fantastic opportunity for us to get better, to challenge ourselves against a very, very good side. We know that it's not just about the football. We know the requirements, especially now, from a physical point of view of what we're about to face.
1: The Hunter's weather now. Cloudy day ahead. There's a very high chance of showers. And this afternoon or this evening, expect a likely thunderstorm in the lower Hunter, possibly severe. Temperatures today, Newcastle's heading for 22, Nelson Bay 23, Singleton and Scone 25 degrees. 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
11: Well, hello, good morning to you. 7:10, great to be with you today. It is a bit cloudy today. We've got some thunderstorms coming in the afternoon. So, some heavy rain, possibly quite a bit of chaos coming down the line when it comes to the rain. Hopefully not, you know, ordered chaos is what I'm saying. Thunderstorm likely, possibly severe, damaging winds, large hail, heavy rain, all the fun stuff. May lead to flash flooding about the Lower Hunter during this afternoon and early evening. It's been a minute since we've had this kind of potential forecast. We'll see if it comes to pass. I was sort of trying to find out exactly when the rain was really going to land. One suggestion on the text line. Precise storm time, Paul. 3 p.m. school pickup. Yeah, I think you might be on the money. Something like that seems likely. Obviously, it's still pretty warm in the air. We didn't really have particularly dropping temperatures overnight. So I think all of that's going to lead to a bit of tumult, if I can use that word this morning. So keep you abreast of it as those thunderstorm warnings do roll in. 0487 99 1233 if you want to get in touch. Hey, a little bit later this hour, wondering what your experience has been with the Newcastle buses over the last few years, particularly the Keolis Downer contract over the last 10. It was basically the news broke. It was the Friday before the grand final, right? So I think we were all just distracted by a few other things. Kylie Morris did have a chat to the RTBU on the day that it was announced. There's a one-year extension for Keolis. So it's not a full-on extension. It's not like, yeah, you know, run for your life. Here you go, another 5 or 10 years. One-year extension for Keolis Downers to run the buses and other parts of transport in Newcastle. Here's the thing. Both Sonia Hornery, MP for Wall's End, and MP for Newcastle, Tim Crackthorpe, both had written letters being like, we don't want this. We would like this to be done a different way, maybe even a public operator for Newcastle buses and the like. So we've been asking Transport, particularly the Minister, John Graham, if we could come on and have a chat about this since the decision was made and sort of Newcastle was a bit distracted at the time, you know. we had a lot of things to paint red and blue at the time that the news came out. So very glad that someone from Transport for New South Wales will be your guest before 8 o'clock to talk through why this one-year extension to the contract has been given and whether that actually is an indication that they're working on something different past that 1 year. So your experiences on Newcastle buses, would be glad to hear from you. 0487 99 1233. Do you think some kind of public model would be the answer? Plus, let's hope that the heavens don't rain down on the Newcastle Jets and Gamba Osaka playing at Hunter Stadium tonight, but you'll find out just how the Jets are feeling ahead of it. We're hoping, there was a press conference with Gamba Osaka yesterday afternoon. We're hoping some audio will surface of that. As you can imagine, they were speaking Japanese with a translator. So I'm hoping we can bring you some of that at some point, talking about what it's like to be in Newcastle and what they think about having Eli Adams on their side. So we'll do a little bit of that this morning as well. First, though, as the cost of living crisis continues, as you see those prices at the pump continue to seem to creep up, how are you doing just making ends meet, getting food on the table? Have you ever been, or have you been thinking about going to a food bank service? There's many great services right here in the Hunter. And OzHarvest, of course, works to try to supply a lot of that food that you might see. Over the weekend, Tanya Plibersek, minister in the government, announced that there'd be some extra grants for some of these food bank services. No specific money flowing to Hunter organisations, but nonetheless to OzHarvest and the work they do. So let's find out what they're going to be able to do with that money. Katinka Day is head of policy and advocacy with OzHarvest. Hello to you, Katinka.
12: Hello, thanks for having me.
11: What's the funding that's flowing through to OzHarvest to try to get food to people that need it?
12: Yeah, thank you. Look, over the weekend, the food relief sector received a boost to our funding. So OzHarvest received an extra $375,000 for next year, which is really helpful for us to do what we do in Newcastle and across Australia, rescue good surplus food and make sure it gets to people who need it.
11: Mm. People might hear that number and think that might be a pretty small number in the face of things. Like what does that realistically enable?
12: Yeah, look, for us that enables about 750,000 more meals for people, but it is an extra boost to our base funding. So, look, it helps. It isn't the entire solution, and, you know, we would love to see a solution that is commensurate with the need. You know, we are seeing the demand for food relief really at the highest it's ever been. So, you know, the 70% of the charities we work with say that they have seen demand rise. And as you say, cost of living, recent interest rates going up, inflation are all really hitting families and households. And, you know, it's hitting people who have never needed to seek food relief. So we're seeing, you know, families, mortgage holders, people with two incomes come to our charities and that we help provide food to, seeking food relief. So, you know, it's really a tough time for many people.
11: Yeah. Katinka, people might remember in November of last year, ABC partnered with OzHarvest for our ABC Gives campaign. It was really great to spotlight some of the work that OzHarvest does and for our sake, talking about what they do in the Hunter. Maybe I might just get you to sort of outline, but what is the operation of OzHarvest and how does the work flow through to the Hunter here?
12: Yeah, so in the Hunter, we have 108 charities that we support. And so our business model is we rescue good surplus food and all that food then gets donated to those 108 charities in the region. And so just in the last 12 months, we've delivered 1.8 million meals to those charities. So you might have seen one of our yellow trucks. We have five in operation there. And we also run a number of education programs because we know that food relief isn't the only answer, that we want to ensure that people have long-term food security. So we run education programs around food literacy in schools and in the community. And so, yeah, it was excellent to partner with ABC and all of those funds goes to our operations to make sure that good food gets to people and that we can continue to make sure we address, you know, the underlying reasons why people are facing food insecurity through those education programs.
11: Yeah. Is there something that we can be doing more when it comes to just getting food to the right places and reducing food waste and supporting places that can supply that food for people that need it?
12: Yeah, look, in terms of food waste, you know, there are things that we can do, absolutely. I mean, you know, at the household level, households generate the most amount of food waste. And so actually, it's about $2,500 that families are throwing out each year because of food being thrown out, which perhaps was very safe to eat. And so, you know, there's a lot that people can do to make sure that their grocery dollar can go further by just perhaps looking at the date label on a food or shopping your fridge before shopping the supermarket. So there's a lot of tips and tricks that you can do to help you save money and make sure that that food doesn't get wasted preemptively.
11: It is 12:33 ABC Newcastle. Great to have your company today. Paul Culliver is my name. Katinka Day is who you're hearing from, Head of Policy and Advocacy with OzHarvest. Katinka, can I put this to you? We got a release off the back of Tanya Plibersek, the Social Services Minister, putting out this information about this extra money going to some of these emergency relief and food bank services, including OzHarvest. Anti-Poverty Centre came out with a fairly scathing release, and I just want to read some of it and then see what you might want to say off the back of it. They put out a statement saying Social Services Minister Tanya Plibersek marked the first day of Anti-Poverty Week with a shameful announcement, referring to one-off grants of $2 million going to poverty profiteering food banks. They go on to say this amounts to less than $1 per welfare recipient that will likely be spent on salaries and admin costs, not poor people. Food banks offer unreasonably priced substandard goods. So really coming out swinging there. As someone who obviously represents OzHarvest, what would you say to those types of criticisms?
12: Yeah, look, I mean, look, this week is Anti-Poverty Week and the stats are pretty alarming. You know, one in seven people in Australia are living in poverty. And, you know, look, I agree, one-off booster funding absolutely not going to solve poverty. That money will absolutely be helping people who need food relief. It is part of the solution, but it is not the entire solution. And so, you know, we always say that, you know, we need to address the underlying drivers of food insecurity in addition to helping people with food relief whilst they need it. So, you know, OzHarvest is a free service. We collect surplus food and then distribute it free of charge. That food would have otherwise gone to landfill. So, you know, we think that model is a really beautiful model.

0: model to help feed people who need it. But we also need to make sure that the government is looking at why people are seeking food insecurity. We need to look at whether our income support system is adequate. How do we help with housing affordability? All of those questions need to be solved alongside helping people with their immediate needs, because we know when cost of living is tough, food is the first line item to go, and we hear devastating stories about people going without.
1: So, and I just want to underline this, for the Anti-Poverty Centre to come out and use the phrase poverty profiteering food banks, is that a characterisation that you would reject with regards to OzHarvest and the food banks you assist?
0: Yeah, so OzHarvest, like I said, is a free service. So we distribute the food free of charge. So I wouldn't say it characterises OzHarvest.
1: Sure.
0: We just want to make sure that people who are seeking food relief can do so. And so, over 900,000 kilograms just in the Hunter region we've rescued in the last 12 months and have delivered that to local charities. But yeah, absolutely, more needs to be done. As we've talked about, the state of food insecurity in Australia is really alarming. Funding boosts help. And it can definitely get more food to more people. We need more of those long-term solutions to really address the root causes of this issue.
1: Katinka Day, really appreciate your time. Thank you.
0: No problem. Thanks for having me.
1: Katinka Day is Head of Policy and Advocacy with OzHarvest here on 1233 ABC Newcastle. Yeah, so some funding flowing through to OzHarvest and some other food bank groups or groups that assist with food banks. But certainly the criticism coming in from Anti-Poverty Centre is it's a fairly paltry amount. At the end of the day, yeah, what do you think the answer is? We've got this massive cost of living crisis. Helping get food to people that otherwise can't afford it or are struggling to afford it, one thing. But what about the root cause? 0487 99 1233, if you'd like to have your say on that. A few of your text messages coming in about your experience with the bus service around Newcastle. We're going to interrogate a little bit more with Transport for New South Wales why they gave that one-year extension to Keolis Downer. We'll do that after 7:30. So clocking those texts on the text line and I'll get to them. 0487 99 1233. Big game tonight, though. We've got Gamba Osaka. Yes, Japanese football team in town to play the Newcastle Jets. You got to find out what's about to go down.
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1: All right, the Asian Football Confederation, the AFC Champions League Elite, is ongoing. Newcastle Jets have their second match tonight. It's a home game. Are you heading along? It could be an incredible atmosphere as long as it doesn't bucket down. Let's hope not. Of course, the Jets will take on Gamba Osaka. Yes, Osaka as in the Japanese team. Jets coach Mark Milligan and captain Max Burgess fronted the media yesterday to talk up the team's prospects.
10: Obviously had another 4 weeks to get some work under the players' belts and get a few more games, which is very important. I think everyone has a very good idea now, if we didn't before, of exactly the challenges that we face. It's been a good learning experience for me as well, because obviously the way that we finished last season and the football that we're playing we've had to hit the reset button a little bit again in terms of acknowledging the amount of changes that we've had through the squad. So this last month has been fantastic in terms of being able to build into the team that we want to be.
11: And with the loss, of course, to Kashima, what did you take from that and what has been applied in preparation for this game?
10: Yeah, look, I think it's obviously never nice to have a result like that. But I think from my point of view, when I look at the players and what I asked them to do, it was always going to be extremely difficult. And it was a good indicator of where we were at And again, we had an understanding of that, but it was important as well, if you take the result away, that we use that to continue to emphasise the direction that we want to head in, the way that we want to play football. We've been through this before. We went through this at the start of last season. I think the group now has a very good mentality. They understand why where and how we fell short. And as I said, the last 3-4 weeks to get us to a point where we can be more competitive from a physical point of view has been probably the most important.
11: And will you be expecting to field largely the same side, or is there a potential return boys like, you know, Alex Badalato, for instance? Is he kind of a chance?
10: No, Alex isn't ready yet. Yeah, look, there'll be a few changes, and again, that's normal. That's the effect of pre-season. Obviously, we have a few injuries. We have a few boys coming back from injury. But again, the main focus for us needs to be that we continue. We're under no illusions of the challenges, again, that we're going to face tomorrow night. But it's another fantastic opportunity for us to get better, to challenge ourselves against a very, very good side. And like I said, we know that it's not just about the football. We know the requirements, especially now, from a physical point of view of what we're about to face.
11: Max, what about for you? What have you made of, from what you've seen of Gamba Osaka?
6: Yeah, I mean, just to echo what the boss has said, we know they're going to be a quality opposition. You know, this tournament is very, you know, competitive. There's a lot of quality. We saw that in the last game. But as the boss just said, the last 3-4 weeks have been brilliant from a footballing side of it, and also physical. And, you know, there's a lot of learnings and a lot of growth. And that's the DNA of this side, is always wanting to be better every day.
1: Max Burgess, captain for the Newcastle Jets, and of course the coach as well, Mark Milligan. Take you on Gamba Osaka tonight, 12:33, ABC Newcastle. Steel's Wheel stuck in the middle with you, 12:33, ABC Newcastle.

0: Stills Will, stuck in the middle of you. 12:33 ABC Newcastle, coming up to your 7:30 news. Still on the way for you. Transport for New South Wales has got to explain why Keolis Downer has had a one-year extension to running Newcastle buses, plus 70 years of Channel 7.
1: Wherever you're headed in the Hunter, it's always good to know what the traffic's doing.
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3: ABC Hunter News. Good morning, I'm Helen Clare. The state's health department says the number of people being bitten or scratched by bats has been increasing. 43 people have been injured by bats or flying foxes in roughly the past 2 weeks, with most cases being in coastal parts of the state, including the Hunter. Officials say it's likely due to a food shortage, which is leading the animals into lower trees and backyards. New South Wales Health's Kira Glasgow says bat scratches and bites need urgent medical assessment, and people should apply an antiseptic if they're wounded.
4: In Australia, we need to assume that any bat could carry Australian bat lyssavirus. It's quite a close relative to the rabies virus and extremely dangerous. There is no treatment once symptoms appear.
3: The state government says wildlife carers are at significant risk of mental harm, prompting plans for a tailored support service to help them with trauma. Bridget Murphy reports.
5: At a time when wildlife carers are dealing with a mass flying fox starvation event, state environment officials are calling for tenders for a provider to establish a mental health support service for the sector. The department says more than 110,000 native animals are rescued each year, requiring vets and rescuers to make complex decisions, often ending with euthanasia. The New South Wales Wildlife Rehabilitation Review identified psychological well-being as a significant issue affecting wildlife carers. Currently, they're dealing with mass flying fox casualties, with a lack of nectar blamed on deaths across the state.
3: Lifeblood Australia has issued a critical appeal for blood donors across the Hunter as blood stocks drop to historic lows. The Australian Red Cross says blood supplies across Australia have plunged 60% to their lowest level in almost a decade. Lifeblood spokesperson Gemma Falkenmeyer says donors across the Hunter could provide an urgent boost.
6: Across the Hunter region, we have donor centres in Maitland and Newcastle. Our chairs have been quite empty and we are urgently looking for 300 donors of any blood type, and including blood and plasma, to come and donate, please, in the next 7 days.
3: Police are appealing for information after bronze plaques were removed from the Urunga Cemetery on the mid-north coast. They were alerted by the Bellingen Shire Council after 8 plaques were stolen or damaged between 12 p.m. on Wednesday and 12 p.m. Thursday last week. It comes after 45 plaques were stolen from a cemetery at Aberdare in the Hunter Valley the same week. Anyone with information is urged to call Crime Stoppers. Seasonal data shows feed and water supplies are tipped to keep drying up in the Hunter, with warm temperatures forecast for spring. The Department of Primary Industries says hotter than normal September has taken a toll in parts of the region, which has been managing drought for up to a year. It says warm temperatures forecast will increase soil and dam evaporation rates, putting pressure on pastures and stock. Water levels across the Hunter's 4 drinking water storages are down 18% compared to this time last year. Career experts say if qualified career advice was available throughout people's working lives, it could ease skills shortages and job frustration. The 2026 Household Income and Labour Dynamics in Australia survey found half of all workers have qualifications higher than their job requires. Career Development Association National President Kate Flaherty says there are skills shortages in health and aged care, construction, and workers including migrants have unused skills.
7: We need career development services that are available across the lifetime. At the moment, you can get support through the Career Development Association Finder Specialist, but what we would see is that this should be available free to the community, just like mental health services are.
3: In soccer, the Newcastle Jets will host Japanese side Gamba Osaka this evening at Hunter Stadium in their second Asia Champions League elite match. The defending A-League Premiers lost their opening game of the Continental Tournament last month to the Kashima Antlers, 7-1. Coach Mark Milligan says despite that loss, his side has recouped and are well prepared for tonight's match.
8: The way that we finished last season and the football that we're playing, we've had to hit the reset button a little bit again in terms of acknowledging the amount of changes that we've had through the squad. So this last month has been fantastic in terms of being able to build into the team that we want to be.
3: Cloudy today around the Hunter, a very high chance of showers and a likely thunderstorm this afternoon in the lower Hunter, possibly severe. 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
1: Traffic.
9: Good morning, Mel Corneo for the Transport Management Centre. On the Newcastle Inner City Bypass at Shortland, there is a broken down car southbound at Sandgate Road. It's in the shoulder, but it's quite narrow there.

0: so take care with traffic crews on the way. Delays starting to ramp up eastbound through Cameron Park on Newcastle Link Road. The rest of the trip towards Newcastle is fine. The Pacific Highway at Charlestown is travelling well in both directions, not seeing any delays there. To trains, there are delays on the Central Coast and Newcastle line. It's following a freight train with issues at Hawkesbury River earlier. It's moved off, however, delays are lingering, so factor in some extra travel time. You can check the latest with the Transport app or go to transportnsw.info. And for the latest on roads, check out livetraffic.com.
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3: We need to address the underlying drivers of food insecurity in addition to helping people with food relief whilst they need it, because we know when cost of living is tough, food is the first line item to go, and we hear devastating stories about people going without.
4: Katinka Day from OzHarvest talking through some extra funding they've received from the federal government. I think by anyone's estimation, not a particularly significant amount, but one-off grants of $2 million going to some food banks, including to about $300,000 plus going to OzHarvest to enable some of their basically supply of food to food banks, including in the Hunter, but ultimately does not fix the root cause of poverty that we're seeing across Australia at the moment with the rising cost of living. 0487 99 1233 if you want to have your say about that. Still on the way for you, got to try and get some answers about why Newcastle buses have got another year being run by Keolis Downer. So I've probably shared this with you before. There's a saying in media and journalism that a press release that arrives on a Friday afternoon, or just on a Friday generally, that usually is maybe news that is not so favourable or not going to be received so favourably. The phrase used is taking out the trash. That's the idea, because people aren't paying as much attention to the news on a Friday. Here's the thing. The most taking out the trash day of all time would have been the Friday before the grand final in Newcastle. Because guess what? We were a bit focused on the Newcastle Knights being in the grand final. Now, did not pass by the dutiful eye of the Drive program and Carly Morris, who noted that Keolis Downer had been given a one-year extension to the local transport contract, including the Newcastle buses. They chatted to the RTBU at the time, who did give a bit of side eye to the timing of that announcement. We've been chasing the Transport Minister, John Graham, for a little time. He's been on leave, and you're allowed to take leave as a politician. That's okay. We've now been told we can talk to Transport for New South Wales. So we're going to try and get some answers as to why it's just 1 year, because that kind of suggests maybe it's been looked at. Maybe some kind of public operator option is being explored. We'll try to get an answer to that. In the meantime, you've been texting in your bus experiences. I'll get to some of them in a moment too. How do you go catching buses around Newcastle? What have you seen? What would you like to be better? 0487 99 1233 if you'd like to send me a text. First though, let's talk television.
5: May I ask you to describe Thomas Ripley?
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4: Andrew Ricardo, Newcastle local, co-host of the TV Gold podcast. Hello to you, Andrew.
17: Good morning, Paul.
4: Oh, let's get straight into Carrie.
18: I want to know what they are teaching you.
19: Why am I bleeding?
18: Oh, my gosh. Are you afraid they'll tell me things you don't want me to know?
19: Help me!
20: Can't suspend the entire gym class.
18: Those girls were out of control.
21: Should have been scared.
20: What's your name again?
21: Carrie White.
22: I'm more like Carrie Red.
18: Bloody Carrie Red.
23: What did they do to my daughter?
24: We tried to help her. She was out of her mind.
25: We filmed her.
20: Did she really think she was dying? I mean, that's rough.
26: Why didn't you tell me?
27: Why on earth would I tell you?
4: All right, Andrew Ricardo, what are we getting with Carrie?
17: Well, Carrie is the first novel ever written by Stephen King. I read it when I was a kid. I still think it's a fantastic book. I read it many times, and there was a great movie version in 1976 by Brian De Palma, starring Sissy Spacek, which is considered a classic. Still a great film, and they have remade it countless times since, and I've seen them all. I've been to the sequel, the remake, the TV miniseries, and all of them have been terrible, the remakes. None of them have matched up to the Brian De Palma original version. And yet, that was a film where he had a limited budget, so he can only afford to make a certain amount of the film. And here it is, finally, a TV series that goes back to the source material to see what was left out of all those movie versions, but also, incredibly, resets this story in modern times and makes it about social media and bullying. And everything they've added in this adaptation works, Paul. For example, Carrie's mother, who is a religious fanatic, played by Piper Laurie in the movie, is still a religious fanatic in this one, but now she is a conspiracy theorist who thinks the government is, you know, trying to poison us with corn syrup. So there's all these really great touches that they've added to it that make this really work. It's directed by Mike Flanagan, who is a horror series expert, and this is fantastic. 8 episodes on Prime, and it's a huge thumbs up from me.
4: Yeah, I watched, I think, 5 of the episodes so far. I'm really enjoying this. Mike Flanagan, of course, has already done The Life of Chuck, Dr. Sleep, Gerald's Game. So he loves adapting Stephen King novels, clearly.
17: Yeah.
4: And I will say that I, you know, it's mostly about teenage girls and how they relate to each other in high school. And also, I only just watched the Brian De Palma version of this a few weeks ago, sort of somewhat in preparation. I think it was a huge blind spot for me, Andrew.
17: Yeah.
4: I think that this adaptation is really clever because it puts the ending at the start because it knows everyone knows how Carrie ends.
17: Yes. Yeah, very much so. We all know that they're going to drop sorry if you're eating your breakfast, but they're going to drop blood on her at her prom, and she is going to snap. And this is a story about telekinesis, but it's not just a horror story. There's a whole bunch of other things tied into this as well. And this TV adaptation really tries to cover all of the bases. And, you know, it's actually creating this a lot of love for Mike Flanagan's other TV shows, which he made for Netflix. His deal there probably seems to be over there. But I'm actually thinking of rewatching one of those old shows for Halloween because I'm so impressed by what he's done with Carrie.
4: Yeah, I will be curious to hear what the reaction is from, I guess, teenage girls that go to school today about how realistic this is. But watching it, I'm kind of going, this seems like a pretty on-point insight, minus the telekinesis. But otherwise, yeah, I'm really liking it. Binge it or bin it for Carrie.
17: Oh, a huge binge for me.
4: Yeah, really fantastic. It's on Prime Video now. Let's have a listen to Kill Jackie.
7: Do you ever get that feeling when things go bad? Like there's something much worse coming for you.
8: Well, you knew I wasn't always in art. And what I used to do for a living was... Something I thought was far behind looks like it found me.
4: All right, Andrew, what are we getting with Kill Jackie?
17: Well, we've seen Kill Bill with Quentin Tarantino, and we've seen Killing Eve with female assassins, and now we've got Catherine Zeta-Jones speaking in a TV series in her Welsh accent for the first time in her career. It's such a shame, though, that this material is so nonsensical and stupid. It's this thing is going on where suddenly every second TV show has to be about a female assassin. And, of course, I'm all for, you know, female-centric projects. But honestly, why do we think that the way to put women front and center is to give them a gun and let them go on a killing spree? This is just so, so silly and such a waste of Catherine Zeta-Jones' huge talent that she's running around with a gang called the Seven Demons who are out to assassinate her because she's a former cocaine dealer from 20 years ago who still has enemies. The whole thing is just like, why are we doing this yet again? And why can't we see Catherine Zeta-Jones in something really fantastic? You know how she plays Morticia Adams in Wednesday, the new Netflix series.
4: Oh, right. Yeah, I haven't watched that, yeah.
17: Yeah, and she's only in it for like 5 minutes an episode. And every time I watch it, I think, I don't want to watch this teen drama about Wednesday Adams. I want to see a show with Catherine Zeta-Jones being allowed to be Morticia for the whole thing. Oh, but they instead,
4: need to green light the spin-off, just Morticia.
17: They need to do Morticia, and we need to not watch Killing Jackie so that maybe Catherine Zeta-Jones is free to do a Morticia spin-off, yes.
4: So, but I mean, bad material, but is Catherine Zeta-Jones still good in the show?
17: Yeah, she's fantastic. Yeah, she looks great. She's got a great wardrobe. It's filmed all around the world, but it's just, it's like watching a cartoon. It's so stupid.
4: Yeah, it makes me, I was thinking about Demi Moore, and she's kind of had some really interesting roles in the last few years. Someone who we were loving on our screens in the 80s and 90s. So I would like the same thing for Catherine Zeta-Jones. Let's find good jobs for her, please.
17: Yes, she did film this in Wales. So for her, it's been a great experience because she's speaking in her natural accent and she's back in her hometown. So that's fantastic. What a shame the material hasn't been worth the holiday.
4: All right. We've got a job for the industry to work on that.
17: Yes.
4: Speaking of the industry,
17: it's
4: Seven.
17: A bin, by the way. Bin it.
4: Thank you.
17: Bin Kill Jackie, yeah.
4: Yeah. Kill and Bin Jackie. Yeah. The TV show Jackie. Kill Jackie. Oh, my God, to be clear. Okay. Yeah. Let's move on to 70 Years of Seven.
9: There weren't a lot of people that looked like me on commercial television.
10: We've unlocked the vaults.
13: The drink, which isn't really a drink, but it is a drink.
14: How on earth am I still here?
15: How many of those drinks had you had?
10: To some of television's best kept secrets.
15: It turns out that Joe visited Summer Bay.
19: Inga, I come from Sweden.
4: Some great revelations in that. Andrew Ricardo, Channel 7 is getting on the celebrating TV bandwagon.
17: Yeah, it is. So, you know, a couple of months ago when it was September 16th, that was the actual 70th anniversary of Australian TV started. And we had the Channel 9 special, two-part special. I was in it a lot talking about, and it was about every TV station, you know, the greatest shows of the last 70 years. Was it biased towards Nine? Yes, it was, but they looked at shows from every network. Now we're at that point where Seven is celebrating their 70th anniversary. They started a few weeks after Nine, and so they've done 70 years of Seven. And of course, it was great because it was nostalgia and it was clips and it was all those old shows that we remember, but it was really hilarious because they painted themselves into a corner. Because if you're going to do a special and make it just about you, that's fine. You're allowed to do that. But then if you're going to start doing things like Norman Gunston and Big Brother and the cricket and not acknowledge, for example, that it was Kerry Packer and John Cornell who actually started the cricket on Nine, as we know it, for many years.
4: There's a whole TV show about it, yeah.
17: Exactly. So, you know, apart from the fact that sometimes it seemed like a corporate video and they were really scraping the bottom to try to figure out a way how they could take credit for something, there are some great things to watch on this special on 7 Plus, but, yeah, it's a shame that they weren't a bit more, you know, open to look at all of the great stuff we've done and make it just about them.
4: And they didn't get you on this one.
17: I wasn't on this one at all. No, what a shame. Can I give you TV historian.
4: Can I give you credit for you got featured on Gogglebox?
17: I know. How exciting was that, Paul? That's honestly one of the greatest things ever. I thought, when I saw that they were going to do that show, I was like, did you think they'll use a clip of me? And they did. I was so, so chuffed.
4: That's so fantastic. Hey, Andrew, some breaking news. This is some sad breaking news that I'll share with you. You might not have seen this because it's just come through from Variety. RJ Mitty, who of course was star in Breaking Bad, has died aged 34. RJ Mitty was the, he was Walter White Jr., the son of Brian Cranston.
17: Oh, and you know, Breaking Bad just got voted the number one show of the 21st century by, I think it was Variety Magazine.
4: I believe it was New York Times, top 100.
17: New York Times, thank you. And, you know, I don't have a problem with Breaking Bad being named the greatest show because it was a great show from the first episode until the very last episode. They never flagged.
4: Yeah, an incredible show. RJ Mitty, a crucial part of that cast. So very sad news this morning, but good to talk to you nonetheless. Andrew, thank you.
17: Thanks, Paul. Have a great week.
4: Andrew Mercado, co-host of the TV Gold podcast. Yeah, if you're a fan of Breaking Bad, RJ Mitty, yeah, fantastic in that role. Cause of death not immediately disclosed, but that's just broken by Variety in the last few minutes.
0: Hi, I'm Rachel Mealy on AM After the News. Russia strikes Ukraine's power plants, making a mockery of Donald Trump's claims he's brokered an energy ceasefire, and an Australian man released from Iraqi jail.
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4: All right, some of the common criticisms that you might have, and certainly you've heard about Newcastle Buses and Keolis Downer implementing that contract. Fare evasion, late buses, cancelled bus services, and of course the safety issues. And we've heard some pretty horrific examples from the RTBU with Newcastle bus drivers attacked and indeed even passengers attacked as well. So it was curious the Friday before the night's grand final that we learned that Keolis Downer have had a one-year extension to that contract. Why were they given that? Howard Collins is the Coordinator General for Transport for New South Wales. Joins you on the line. Howard Collins, good morning.
22: Good morning to you.
4: Why was that extension given?
22: Well, the government's decided recently that they want to extend this for another year because we really now, at this stage, don't have enough time to get everything in place to review the whole process by June 27. So we do need another year, and therefore the best way to continue our focus on improving those services is to extend that contract for a further year, line it up with other contracts which are due in 28, and really have a look at. We know, and I can apologise to everyone, we know how bad the service have been in Newcastle, and I have a new team focusing on performance. There's an industrial dispute at the moment, which hope to be resolved soon. And also we're renewing the fleet because we actually, Transport for New South Wales owns the fleet. Mm. They've got some pretty old buses out there. And as we move into over 500 electric buses, we will be cascading and improving the fleet. It might seem, oh, well, you can just renew these contracts with a flick of a switch. It takes almost a year to get all the data, all the contracts and offer. We want to have a new type of contract. We know these former contracts were a complete failure, and we've struggled to actually maintain and use those contracts to effectiveness. So we are now, and I have a team working through that.
4: Sure.
22: So that in June 28, we have some choices.
4: Okay. I guess the first question would be, why wasn't the process started earlier, say a year earlier, to enable something to be done at the end of this current contract?
22: Yeah, there's a lot of things happening. We've had three bus task force reviews. One of those recommendations was about aligning these contracts correctly. Also talking about whether there's the option of bringing these contracts back into public hands. That requires a huge amount of work to review those options. And government has only really recently decided on actually, no, we'll make a call later as opposed to earlier. And Transport, we're obviously, our job now that contract has been extended for another year, is to work with Keolis Downer and get them in a better place.
4: Well, yeah, okay, so for the next year, given it's the extension doesn't start till next year and then we've got a year of it, what is it that you want to see from Keolis delivering in the meantime?
22: Well, I think as all customers know, you know, having more reliable bus service, you return up on time. It has got a little better recently, but one of the big areas is the industrial dispute between both parties, between Keolis Downer and the unions. We're looking and obviously encouraging both parties to actually resolve this matter, because without a stable relationship in that area, it is always very difficult when, for example, protective industrial action takes place. There's disruption sometimes to customers. The other areas you mentioned is security. And we have been working with Keolis, but also the local police, local area command, to say, how can we deal with what I think is not just Newcastle, but is all over the state, antisocial behaviour. We have seen some horrific things recently. I even did a piece to TV on this person who was hanging out the back of a bus. We're seeing very bad antisocial behaviour. We are going to employ more authorised officers, but also we need

0: law enforcement there to help us. And we've been working very closely with the Newcastle area and the Hunter Valley to try and sort out this problem we're seeing across the state.
1: So Keolisdowner operating buses and other parts of transport until mid-2028. Are you more or less saying Keolisdowner don't even bother beyond that? We're going to do something different?
0: No, I think being clear, everyone has a fair chance of applying and putting their hand up if they want to for tendering what is a number of regions, as we call them, in Sydney and Newcastle over the next 2 to 3 years. And anyone can apply. Keolis in Sydney, Region 8 is just Keolis. It's not with Downer. Mm. They're operating their services. But the idea is to look at all those options, explore, have a much better contract which has some real teeth to it, but also make sure the customers get a better deal. And also we're dealing with, you know, extra congestion and delays due to other factors. We want to write that in the contract so people feel they've got a fair deal.
1: Howard Collins is with you, Coordinator General for Transport for New South Wales, talking through the future of bus services in Newcastle. So if it's still going to be a competitive tender process for the next contract, Howard Collins, how would the potential for a public operator fit into that sort of decision making?
0: Well, giving us another year allows us to explore all options. So, yes, in the past it's been a competitive tendering process, but the opportunity for us to talk to government about what are those other options, it's for the government to decide, not for me or anyone else in transport to decide what those options could be. But it does give us a chance to look at all options, and I'd say in the broadest sense,
1: okay,
0: of whether
1: sure.
0: that means private or public.
1: Can I clarify on that, though? So would you have a public option that would be competing against private interests for that contract, or would it be have to be a decision of, say, the minister to just say, actually, no, we're going the public option here?
0: I think the answer is the issue here is you can do a process which says what we used to call make or buy, a process where you align the bids from private sector along with a public sector comparator, as we call it, or ministers can decide to say, no, this is our strategy. That's for the minister's side. The government hasn't made that decision yet. But I think it gives them enough time, considering there's an election in March, gives them enough time to consider those options and do it wisely, because I think last time when they all rushed to get these contracts signed up in 2021, 22 and 23, we ended up with a situation where, to be honest, since that time, the contracts have been very difficult to maintain, operate. And for both parties, you know, the operator not making sufficient money, if not loss making, and us finding the contract difficult to operate. Now, with my new team and some focused approach, it does, I know, frustrating for the local people, but let me assure you, we will be focusing on Keolis's performance. They've got a new management team in place there now. We're hoping we can resolve, or they can resolve, okay, the union issues, and we'll get it sorted.
1: I'm fast running out of time. I just wanted to touch on the fare evasion issue, and particularly, does cracking down on fare evasion by whatever method, does that flow back into the quality of buses here, as opposed to just saying, well, that's more money for state government coffers?
0: Well, every single dollar we gain or does help us operate transport services generally. It doesn't go into the operator's pockets. But one thing we've been talking about is, in the future, should the operator, if that's the choice, have skin in the game in that area, so maybe they're a bit more proactive in dealing with this matter with more inspectors and more proactive behaviour. It's not easy for the driver, because we know people today just ignore the driver, and I don't expect any driver to get involved, sure, if someone's not paying their fare.
1: Understood. Howard Collins, really appreciate your time talking through some of this. Thanks so much.
0: No problem at all. Thank you.
1: Howard Collins, Coordinator General for Transport for New South Wales. We have been chasing the Transport Minister. Very happily talked to Howard this morning, but I suppose if some of those decisions, of course, will ultimately fall with the Transport Minister, but of course we've got a state election in March, so who the Transport Minister will be ultimately deciding that is TBD. So we'll just continue to ask those questions and have those conversations if you want to have your say. 0487 99 1233, racing up to your 8 o'clock news and AM, and I'll talk to you more after 8:30.
2: It's 8 o'clock. Good morning, Helen Clare with ABC News. A parliamentary inquiry

0: comes in wake of the OpenAI data breach, where autonomous agents gained unauthorised access to Medicare statistics in June.
1: Molly Ticehurst's killer has filed an intention to appeal the 28-year jail sentence he was handed for stabbing his former partner to death. Ms. Ticehurst was murdered in her home at Forbes in the state's central west in April 2024. At the time, her former partner Daniel Billings was on bail for alleged sexual assault offences against her. Member for Orange, Phil Donato, says he's disappointed that Billings is planning to appeal his sentence.
2: And the fact that he's appealing the severity of the sentence when I thought he got off quite leniently. I get it, it's his legal right. But this is going to just add more time, more stress, more trauma for the family of Molly, for her family and friends and the community.
1: Lifeblood Australia says an uptick in the number of Hunter residents presenting with flu-like symptoms has seen a significant drop in blood donations across the region. The not-for-profit has issued an urgent appeal for blood across Australia as supplies drop to their lowest levels in almost a decade. 300 donors from Newcastle and Maitland are needed in the next 7 days to meet hospital demand. Lifeblood spokesperson Gemma Falkenmeyer is encouraging healthy people to come forward.
3: A lot of our regular donors are continuing to be impacted by colds and flus. We've had more than a couple of months of really seeing people unable to answer our calls for donors. And what we are seeing is that blood donations are just not keeping pace with hospital demand.
1: Emergency crews are travelling from Darwin today to assist in the wake of a major storm in Alice Springs. The powerful storm hit yesterday afternoon, with fallen trees damaging cars, homes and businesses. 9,000 homes lost power. In a statement, the NT government says the additional crews will help restore services across the region. The latest statewide seasonal data shows dry conditions are taking a toll in the Hunter, with water storages dropping and paddocks browning off. Giselle Wakatama reports.
4: The Department of Primary Industries' latest seasonal snapshot shows September rainfall has been well below average across most of New South Wales, providing a dry start to the 2026 spring season. Government officials say it's further intensified drought conditions in northern New South Wales and the Hunter. The report shows parts of northern New South Wales and the Hunter have been managing drought for up to 12 months. The dry conditions are draining the Hunter's water storage dams. The average storage across the Hunter's four dams is down 18.4% on this time last year and down 2.6% compared to a month ago.
1: Queensland Parliament returns today with legislation cracking down on metal theft set to be debated. Lucy Loram reports.
5: The Justice and Other Legislation Amendment Bill clamps down on the theft of lucrative metals like copper by increasing penalties for those caught stealing it. Under the proposed laws, an offender who steals scrap metal during natural disasters or who endangers the lives of others could be sentenced up to 25 years in prison. It would also introduce two new penalties for those who attempt to steal or who are caught with stolen metal. Queensland energy providers and councils have previously reported scrap metal theft has cost them millions of dollars in damage and repairs.
1: Most students are returning to the classroom today for day one of term four, while year 12s are sitting their first HSC exam this morning. More than 70,000 school leavers will begin English paper one just before 10 o'clock, marking the beginning of the four-week exam block. The Hunter's weather now cloudy, a very high chance of showers today and a likely thunderstorm this afternoon in the Lower Hunter, possibly severe, with damaging winds, large hail and heavy rain possible that may lead to flash flooding. Tops of 20 to 25 degrees. It's 8:05.
6: Good morning, welcome to AM. I'm Rachel Mealy, coming to you from the lands of the Turrbal and Yuggera people in Brisbane. On today's program, Russia strikes Ukrainian power plants, making a mockery of Donald Trump's claims he's brokered an energy ceasefire between Moscow and Kyiv. An Australian man released from Iraqi detention opens up about his five-year ordeal.
7: We were innocent when we were taken on the 7th of April 2021. We remain innocent today. I was released from prison hours away from death after months of critical illness and excruciating pain.
6: 1st today, there are fresh warnings about the pressure Australia's ageing population is putting on our health system, with doctors bracing for a huge spike in older patients in the next few decades. A new report

0: from the Australian College for Emergency Medicine says emergency departments are bracing for a more than 400% increase in patients aged 85 and over by 2050. Doctors say the health system is already at a tipping point, as Stephanie Smale reports.
1: Susan Chapman's 89-year-old mother, Elsie Gribben, was admitted to a hospital in Perth earlier this year.
2: It was a disgusting experience, to be honest, and to have to put elderly people through that condition is just outrageous.
1: Susan Chapman says her mother was in a hospital bed in a corridor for about 2 days and she didn't cope well.
2: So in the corridor, she wasn't accessible to toilets. You know, the fact that they gave her body wipes to wash because there was no place to wash anywhere, and getting to the toilet was having to obtain the attention of staff members so that they could take her because she was unable to get out of the bed unaided.
1: She explains her access was also limited during her mother's stay.
2: When they're in the corridor, no other person can be with that parent, mum, son, dad, whoever. So it's leaving them to their own devices.
1: It's a situation the Australasian College for Emergency Medicine is warning will become more and more common. Its annual report comparing emergency department wait times from 2018 to 2024 shows an increase in older patients waiting longer to be admitted or discharged.
3: 53,000 older people that were admitted last financial year, they waited more than 24 hours for care in an ED. That's 40,000 more than 5 years ago. So the tipping point has already reached our services.
1: That's Emergency Doctor Associate Professor Belinda Hibble. She says the current system is in crisis and it's going to get worse, warning the older Australians being admitted to hospital are suffering.
3: What we're seeing as doctors on the ground is frail older people, often with dementia, stuck on chairs in our waiting areas or in bright corridors for hours and hours. And our emergency staff do the very best they can to provide care. But with that overcrowding, people can't often access proper food, their normal sleep, or their usual medications that keep them well.
1: Is there a clear idea of what needs to change?
3: There absolutely is. We've got very, very clear solutions. We know that we need about 10,000 aged care beds a year by 2028. We need to be able to fund alternatives to hospital care. So hospital in the home type models where we can support people a bit more than in the hospital. And we need to fund the research and the data collection to really understand the needs of this group of our community.
1: In a statement, the Federal Health and Ageing Minister, Mark Butler, says the government has already made historic investments in healthcare with increased funding, more aged care beds, more bulk billing, and delivering Medicare urgent care clinics. He says it's time for state governments to deliver on their promises to give Australians access to health services when and where they need them.
0: Stephanie Smale reporting. The federal government will throw another $630 million into the pot to help fund pay rises for health, disability and community service workers. It comes on top of a $3.6 billion boost to childcare workers' pay that the government has already underwritten. Last year, the Fair Work Commission found that work in female-dominated industries had been historically undervalued. Amanda Rishworth is the Minister for Employment and Workplace Relations. She joined me earlier. Minister, thanks for speaking to AM.
4: Great to be with you.
0: Firstly, as we've just heard, doctors are warning Australia's health system is unprepared for the growing number of older patients arriving in emergency departments as elderly and frail patients are left in hospital corridors as they wait for a bed. How are we going to staff a system that's already under strain?
4: Well, look, obviously, there are, of course, challenges that we need to address, and our government is working very closely with state and territory governments. Struck a record hospital deal of $25 billion of funding to our hospitals. But of course, we're making huge investments in aged care as well, supporting people to stay at home, investments in more aged care beds. So this is a challenge. We've all got to work together. We've got to make sure we're training our care workforce to provide that care. And part of that is making sure that, for example, example, our aged care workers are paid appropriately. We know since that decision of increasing their pay has come through that we've seen more retention, for example, in continuing to work in aged care. So we've got to continue to work really hard at this to provide the dignity for older Australians. It is an ageing population, and we'll continue to work very hard to make sure they get these type of service that they deserve.
0: You're promising extra money now, an extra $630 million to help fund those pay rises. Will it be enough?
4: What we're announcing today is that health and community and disability workers, they have been awarded pay increases by the Commission in recognition that their work has been undervalued for too long. From the Commonwealth's perspective, we fund a lot of those services and supports, and so we're stepping up today and providing the money, do top-up funding to help these organisations continuing to deliver the service and pay those pay rises.
0: Inflation's running at 4%. Does throwing an extra $630 million out there for pay rises just add to that inflationary pressure?
4: Well, first I would say that actually ensuring that people get paid appropriately for the work they do and making sure that people get decent wages is something that our government believes in very strongly. Now, I need to be very clear that the comments by the RBA do not suggest that wage rises are putting extra pressure or some unreasonable pressure on inflation. There's no evidence of that. And so this is a really, I think, important principle that this work has been undervalued and we need to ensure people get paid appropriately.
0: But regardless of how noble the cause, shouldn't we just be in a blackout zone where we don't hear from you about announcements like this one today, announcing pots of funding for different areas of the economy? Shouldn't the government purse be snapped shut?
4: Well, firstly, I would say that we are taking a responsible approach to budget repair. We have been making sure that we are banking extra revenue. We're making responsible decisions when it comes to programs and government spending. But I think quite critically, when it comes to people getting the pay they deserve, that is critical. And I think what the Fair Work Commission found is that for many, many years, the essential work that these workers do, providing support services to people experiencing family and domestic violence, to be responding to, for example, some of the most vulnerable people in our community and meeting those needs, that they haven't been appropriately remunerated. So the decision has come down by the Independent Fair Work Commission. What we're saying as a government is we will fund and top up that though, so that these people can get paid. This isn't a decision made by government about these pay increases, but we do not want there to be a gap in services. And I think that's what the community would expect, particularly in some of those essential services.
0: Minister Rishworth, thanks for joining AM.
4: Thank you.
0: And Amanda Rishworth is the Minister for Employment and Workplace Relations. You're listening to AM where it's 14 minutes past 8. The Ukrainian President Volodymyr Zelensky says Russia has bombed 6 Ukrainian power stations despite the US President Donald Trump's claims that an energy ceasefire is in place. The Kremlin says Ukraine doesn't deserve the respite a ceasefire would bring, claiming it wants a lasting peace instead. Europe correspondent Catherine Diss reports.
5: Grocery store is struck in Ukraine's northeastern city of Kharkiv. It was part of a Russian drone strike sent in as the US President Donald Trump claimed an energy ceasefire had been brokered between Kyiv and Moscow. Ukraine's President Volodymyr Zelensky admitted he learned of the ceasefire from Donald Trump's post on Truth Social.
6: We need American pressure on Russia, not sanctions relief, not concessions, but real pressure, so that we can achieve at least what the American president posted about yesterday, an energy ceasefire.
5: He says 6 energy facilities have been hit since the so-called ceasefire was announced, leaving large parts of the country without power. Kremlin spokesman Dmitry Peskov didn't admit to breaking the deal.

0: instead claiming Moscow wants lasting peace.
1: What we need is not a ceasefire. We need a lasting peace for many generations to come. It should be reminded that the Russian side was ready and openly said so immediately after the elections to continue peace talks.
0: Russia has been ramping up attacks on NATO members too. At the Warsaw Security Forum in Poland, the alliance's top military commander, US General Alexis Grinkevich, warned Moscow member countries aren't afraid to retaliate if attacked.
2: One of the main objectives is to break the West's will to continue flowing support to Ukraine. So one of the best responses is to prove that false to them, and when they come on, when one of these attacks happens, respond by increasing your contributions to the Pearl program, or respond with a donation of air defense interceptors and show that the Russian premise for that, their activity is false and you're only strengthening our resolve.
0: Strengthening resolve Ukraine will need as it nears another winter. This is Catherine Deason, London, reporting for AM.
3: Australian man Robert Pether has been reunited with his family overnight, more than 5 years after he was detained, charged and jailed in Iraq. Speaking for the first time, the engineer has again argued his innocence, insisting he and an Egyptian colleague were used as pawns in a dispute relating to a massive construction project they were working on. The pair was found guilty of deception. Middle East correspondent Matthew Doran reports.
4: In a room at Dublin Airport, moments after being reunited with his family, a visibly thrilled but also weary Robert Pether emerged into the spotlight.
5: This won't be overly long. It is quite overwhelming, but we'll see how we go.
4: Acknowledging there was a lot of interest about what he's just been through.
5: There will be time to talk about what happened, why it happened, who was responsible, and why nobody should ever be allowed to do this to another person or another family again. But today, more than anything, I want to talk about the people who carried us through it.
4: Mr. Pether fought back tears as he paid tribute to his family for campaigning for his freedom, particularly his wife Desiree.
5: She is an incredible person, someone that I have so much respect for. And being able to come home was incredible. Just the emotion that it brings is, you can't describe it. I mean, it's been years.
4: The Australian engineer was working for a contractor involved in the construction of the new Central Bank of Iraq headquarters in Baghdad, a towering billion-dollar project for a country wanting to show the world it was rebuilding itself after decades of turmoil. A dispute erupted between the bank officials, the builders and the contractors, and Mr. Pether and his Egyptian colleague Khalid Zaghloul were blamed.
5: We were innocent when we were taken on the 7th of April 2021. And we remain innocent today.
4: For years, his family insisted his confession had been coerced. He'd signed a document in Arabic he didn't understand, and they sounded the alarm bells about his rapidly deteriorating health, both physical and mental, while languishing behind bars, serving a 5-year jail term and having been slapped with a $16 million fine. A UN inquiry found he'd been subjected to torture and ill treatment. Then, in June last year, he was released from jail but banned from leaving the country and almost forced to seek refuge in a homeless shelter.
5: I was released from prison, hours away from death. My body was shutting down after months of critical illness and excruciating pain, but I remained trapped in Iraq.
4: That travel ban was finally lifted after what the Australian government says was a consistent campaign of lobbying Iraqi officials. And Mr. Pether paid tribute to their work, even despite his wife Desiree having long been critical of their efforts, accusing the Morrison and Albanese governments of abandoning him and their family. Desiree Pether had lobbied the Irish government to help, given she held Irish citizenship along with the couple's children. Their son Flynn summing up the last few days.
6: It was a turbulent rollercoaster of emotions up until the point.
4: For now, Mr. Pether will seek medical treatment and reacquaint himself with his family. But he was also quick to say what he was most looking forward to on day one of freedom.
5: A bacon sandwich. Been 6 years. And I'm not going to have a pint because I'll probably fall asleep. So a bacon sandwich would do nicely.
4: This is Matthew Doran in Jerusalem, reporting for AM.
3: Australia's eSafety Commission says it doesn't have the power to proactively prevent the live stream of a US execution in early December from being seen in Australia. Political reporter Evelyn Manfield has more.
7: Across the political divide, there has been widespread opposition to the live streaming of a firing squad execution in the United States.
8: I

0: I think it's enormously problematic.
1: This is Roman amphitheatre stuff.
2: This is incredibly shocking and barbaric.
3: A federal government spokesperson says Australians rightly expect the content won't appear on their screens because the vision would be deeply distressing. It's the online platforms, according to the government, that have a responsibility to meet those community expectations because Australia's online safety regulator is limited in what it can do. Here's media lecturer at Swinburne University, Dr. Belinda Barnett.
4: I don't see how they can take preemptive action and say this particular piece of content that will be live streamed at this time must not be carried.
3: In a statement to AM, eSafety says it does not have powers to proactively prevent a live stream from occurring online. Online services have responsibilities to protect users from harmful material. And it says as the regulator responsible for enforcing these obligations, it's in regular contact with online platforms and will continue to monitor the situation. After content is online, Dr. Barnett suggests some action could be taken.
4: The most, I think, that eSafety could do at the moment is to issue takedown notices.
3: She says it highlights the need for the government's Digital Duty of Care Bill, which is being introduced into Parliament this week. It would require platforms to take steps to reduce the risk of harm to users on their sites.
4: At the moment, there is no onus on the platforms to protect all of us in Australia from what you could call harmful content.
3: The person at the centre of this story is Nidal Hassan, a former US Army psychiatrist who shot dead 13 people and injured many more at a Texas military base in 2009. His execution by military firing squad is scheduled for December 3. US Defence Secretary Pete Hegseth wants the execution made public for people to watch. President Trump says it's his call, but he's open to it.
5: A decision ultimately. I know what the military would like to do, but we'll make a decision.
3: Monash University lecturer and vice president of the Capital Punishment Justice Project, Sarah Koval, says Australian officials should be advocating against it.
6: This would be a perfect example of a case where the Australian government should be making strong representations.
7: Sarah Koval from the Capital Punishment Justice Project, ending that report by Evelyn Manfield. An international cosmetic surgery company has cancelled an Australian event where potential patients were to meet with South Korean plastic surgeons who weren't registered to practice in Australia. Medical meet and greets like these are happening regularly, as influencers also spruik facelift procedures on social media. Shari Hams has this report.
8: I got a facelift at 40. You asked, I'm answering, why Korea and why my surgeon?
9: Pia Marshall says she's among a new wave of Australians documenting overseas cosmetic procedures online.
10: I had a revision brow lift, a lower bleph, I had a deep plane facelift, and I had a philtrum reduction.
9: The Queensland woman got her facelift procedure with her 69-year-old mother.
11: Skincare in Korea is like having a bit of a moment, and so I felt like it was like a country that I could almost go and trust for their specialist skills in surgery.
9: The procedure performed under general anaesthetic takes several hours and involves repositioning the skin and underlying tissues to restore facial contours. The Australian Society of Plastic Surgeons says it does carry risks, including wound infection. And its president, Dr. Bridget Corrigan, has other concerns.
12: These companies who are actively recruiting in Australia are not subject to the same regulations. We see a lot of glamorising of surgery.
9: This weekend in Sydney, the surgeons of Korean company Restore Plastic Surgery advertised a two-day appointment-only event where people considering cosmetic surgery can meet with them and book in. But that event has been cancelled after being questioned by the ABC.
12: My first question would be, are they registered to undertake medical consultations in Australia? Because if you are seeing patients and assessing them for cosmetic surgery, then that is a medical consultation and you need to have APRA registration.
9: In a statement, the company says no medical consults would be undertaken and it apologises for the confusion the event caused. The National Health Watchdog, APRA, says while it oversees Australian health practitioners and the advertising of health services provided here, it cannot regulate practitioners or services operating overseas. The ABC understands that doctors regularly hold similar meet and greets in Australia, with Pia attending

0: one in Melbourne last year.
1: It's like a two-day event, and clients could go and have a consult with the doctor and, you know, book on the spot if you'd like to, which we actually did, but I changed my mind. I went for a different surgeon.
0: Dr. Corrigan says Australia's strict advertising rules are putting local surgeons on the back foot.
2: And I think it's imperative that there is a level playing field and that the same regulations that apply to Australian surgeons are applied to these companies.
3: Dr. Bridget Corrigan from the Australian Society of Plastic Surgeons, ending that report by Shari Hams. Auctions in Victoria will look different from this weekend, with new laws giving prospective buyers the reserve price before the gavel falls. The change, aimed at stamping out underquoting, will make the buying process more transparent. But some in the real estate industry say the move could leave people selling their homes out of pocket. Oliver Gordon reports.
4: In Melbourne, house hunters are pleased about changes to reserve price rules.
5: Well, as a prospective buyer, it's definitely a good thing.
4: New Victorian laws requiring property sellers to publish their reserve price a week in advance of auctions came into place at the start of this month. The grace period for agents to implement the new rules ends this week. Melbourne woman Beth, who's in the market for a new home, has seen the new laws make an impact.
5: When I compare our experience now of looking for a house to what our friends were doing sort of this time a year ago or so, you know, you're frequently looking at a house that you think you can afford, but by the time you end up spending all the time getting your building inspection, turning up for the auction, the reserve price is well above what they could afford in the first place. So it kind of felt like false advertising.
4: A reserve price is what someone selling a property is willing to let it go for. Some in the real estate industry don't think it's fair. Vendors or home sellers now have to tell prospective buyers what that is a week out. Kate Bakos is a Melbourne-based buyer's agent.
6: Vendors will be making decisions that will be probably very cautious.
4: She's also concerned the change will see fewer auctions in Victoria.
6: And the problem for buyers when that happens is you don't have the same transparency as what you would at an auction.
4: Real estate agent Kevin Choksi accepts there's concern amongst some in his industry.
7: One of the examples I heard of was someone saying, imagine when you go to buy a car at a car dealership and the dealer's forced to tell you the minimum they can sell the car for.
4: But overall, he's not convinced the changes will push prices down in a significant way.
7: No major impact. I mean, the value is the value of a property.
4: The change comes at a tough moment for the property market. Australian house prices fell for a sixth straight month in September, and for the second consecutive week, fewer than half of the homes that went to auction actually sold. Senior economist at REA Group, Anne Flaherty, says these conditions could make it challenging for Victorian home sellers to pick their reserve price.
8: When prices are falling, sometimes what you think the property's worth isn't actually what it's worth. And so if you set that reserve too high in a falling market, it can reduce your chances of selling at auction.
4: But the economist thinks price transparency measures like Victoria's will spread across the country.
8: And I think there's a strong argument to do that. Often we think about from the vendor's perspective, it's better to keep your cards close to your chest. But what we do see is a lot more engagement with those properties that hit the market that do come with a listed price. So that means more inquiries, more people knowing where they stand.
4: The new rules apply to auctions and fixed date sales in Victoria from Friday.
3: Oliver Gordon reporting. Briefly in finance, US stocks have kicked off a busy week with a mixed close on Wall Street, keeping the market hovering around its all-time high. Oil is higher. The global benchmark Brent crude is trading at $107.16 US a barrel. And that's AM for today. I'm Rachel Mealy. Thanks for your company. It's 8:30.
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11: We know, and I can apologise to everyone, we know how bad the service have been in Newcastle, and I have a new team focusing on performance. There's an industrial dispute at the moment, which hope to be resolved soon. And also we're renewing the fleet because we actually, Transport for New South Wales owns the fleet. They've got some pretty old buses out there.
12: Just some of the things on the docket for Transport for New South Wales. Talking to Howard Collins earlier today. It's about a week and a half since we learnt that, yes, Kelderstown has had that one-year extension, so mid-27 to mid-28, to run the buses and other parts of transport in Newcastle. But Transport for New South Wales being pretty open there. They're pretty unhappy with the way that things have been run so far.

0: So it's a question of, well, what can Keolis improve in the next roughly, well, what are we talking now? If we're going to the middle of next year plus a year, it's a year and three quarters, while Keolis down to continue to run things, and then exactly what happens after that. Possibly another private deal, maybe some kind of public operation. That'll be a decision for the Transport Minister. Here's the thing, state election in between. So exactly who will be pulling the levers, it's a question mark. Some of your text messages on that this morning. My husband used to drive buses for Keolis and would often come home with stories about how poorly it was run, including runs cancelled at last minute, leaving commuters standing around waiting for a bus that was never going to arrive. And Greg and Stroud saying, good morning. Takes 2.5 hours to get from Mayfield to Warners Bay on the bus for work for my youngest. It was not sustainable. They left their job. Very poor service. A joke, really. Greg in Stroud, what have your experiences been on the buses? 0487 99 1233. We'll get into that, of course, over the course of the morning if you'd like to. Mark Newman, the One Nation New South Wales leader, is in Cessnock today. Of course, that is the seat, the city that he'd like to represent post the next state election. Not only is the leader of One Nation in New South Wales, but he's also keen to knock off Clayton Barr for the job of Cessnock MP. You'll find out what he's up to today, although we have put in repeated requests over the last few weeks, as you're probably aware, to try and have a chat to him on the radio. Denied once again, but it will not stop us from asking. So we'll continue to do that. We'll also take a closer look at the federal government efforts and whether they're paltry or not when it comes to trying to tackle poverty in Anti-Poverty Week. So that's all on the way for you. First, though, Helen Clare has the latest news headlines. Good morning.
1: I do have some news for you this morning. In ABC News, there's an urgent call for around 300 blood donors across Newcastle and Maitland in the next 7 days to meet hospital demand. Lifeblood Australia says less people have been able to give blood due to people having flu-like symptoms, and that's contributed to supplies nationally dropping to their lowest levels in almost a decade. Transport for New South Wales says a one-year contract extension granted to Newcastle buses operator Keolis will allow more time to properly consider options, including potentially bringing the service back into public hands. And the Newcastle Jets will host the Japanese side's Gamba Osaka this evening at Hunter Stadium in their second Asia Champions League elite match. Coach Mark Milligan says despite the 7-1 loss in the last match, his side has recouped and they are well prepared for tonight's match. I'll catch you at 9 o'clock.
0: I'm curious to see what the crowd will be tonight because they might also be braving the weather, and we'll get into that in a minute. How much rain are you willing to withstand sitting in the stands at Hunter Stadium? But you get to see the Jets take on Gamba Osaka, which is not something you get to see any day, really any day of the week.
1: Yes.
0: Other than tonight.
1: And you'd want to get back into it. But, I mean, yes, I'm not going to say Hunter Stadium's a miserable place in the right?
0: I was but there for is. State of Origin Women's 24? Yeah. We broadcast live from there that afternoon for Newcastle Drive. And we had a great time on the OB. The pack down at 6 o'clock was not that much fun, but we still had a great time watching the game. I can't even remember who won, to be honest.
1: I can't either. You get all seasons there, don't you? And yeah, we might get that today. How hot was it yesterday afternoon? Unbelievably hot.
0: Yeah, rude.
1: Unbelievable amount of moths. Anyway.
0: Best of luck to Gamba Osaka and Newcastle Jets. I almost got myself in trouble there.
1: Go the Jets.
0: Go the Jets. But I hope Gamba Osaka have a nice time, is what I'm saying. Just have a nice time in Newcastle, but then also lose.
1: You're so polite, Paul.
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3: Traffic.
0: Oh, dearie me. It's Mal Corneo at the Transport Management Centre. Hello, Mal.
4: Hello, Paul. All eastbound lanes have just reopened on Newcastle Road at Jesmond after an earlier multi-vehicle crash. We did have one eastbound lane closed. That lane has just reopened. However, traffic is still heavy. Expect delays back to Wall's End. It is busier in general this morning following the school holidays, seeing all the busy spots for this time, like at Midmine Road at Fletcher. Also quite heavy southbound on Hannell Street at Wickham. If you're travelling south on the M1 this morning, there is some heavy southbound traffic around Allison. That's after an earlier crash on Wyong Road at Tuggerah. Delays stretching back onto the motorway. So expect to be on the brakes as you come up to Allison Road. To trains, we still have some delays on the Central Coast and Newcastle line. It's after a freight train issue at Hawkesbury River earlier. You can get the latest with the Transport app or go to transportnsw.info. And for the latest on roads,

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1: Great stuff. Thanks much, Mel. Mel Connay at the Transport Management Centre. Paul Culler with you, 1233 ABC Newcastle. Obviously, take it on our roads as soon as, all the time. Always take AZ on the roads, but particularly given we've got some really hectic storms incoming. So the forecast for you today is cloudy, very high chance of showers, a thunderstorm likely, possibly severe with damaging winds, large hail, heavy rain may lead to flash flooding about the Lower Hunter during this afternoon and evening. So the cloud clearly rolled in overnight. The rain has not quite eventuated yet, but it will based on the forecast. As little as 7 or 8 mil is forecast for you. That's the bottom range. And then places possibly 25 to 30 mil. But I guess when we always see those ranges, we also sometimes see places that have that storm just sit over them and deliver even more. So we'll wait to see what actually comes to pass. As those thunderstorm warnings pop up, when and if they do, we'll bring them to air. But just letting you know that we have a very stormy afternoon in store for you. So planning accordingly for where you're going to be and how you deal with that. It's going to stay cloudy the next 3 days at least, through to Friday. Chances of showers every day this week. But today is certainly the big storm and rain day. Temperatures really sticking around those low to mid 20 degree temperatures.
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2: 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It's that easy. The winner will be announced in November, so get busy choosing your best backyard buddy.
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5: 1233 ABC Newcastle.
1: Oh, we've got a denier on the text line that any rain will happen at all. Beaver says none likely before one. I predict none. Beaver, don't be like that. Don't be like that, Beaver. We want rain. We don't want thunderstorms. We don't want flash flooding. We don't want any of that, but we do just want some good soaking rain because we really need it right across the Hunter. Dave from Vasey was texting us earlier about how that hot weather yesterday just dried things out even further, which, of course, is a pretty obvious result of what we've been seeing. So we'd like the reward of some good rain. Just fingers crossed. Let's all have a positive attitude about this. 0487 99 1233. Okay, cost of fuel keeps going up. Inflation keeps going up. Your interest rates, your mortgage keeps going up. It's not a great time to be making ends meet, and there's not a whole lot of solutions that are necessarily coming to the fore. Over the weekend, Social Services Minister Tanya Plibersek, of course, Federal Minister, made an announcement of a bunch of money that are going to go to particular relief organisations. So $4.7 million, boost to critical services, to support Australians doing it tough, as they said. We spoke to OzHarvest this morning. Katinka Day was their national advocacy and policy lead. She was talking through what has come to them.
6: So OzHarvest received an extra $375,000 for next year, which is really helpful for us to do what we do in Newcastle and across Australia, rescue good surplus food and make sure it gets to people who need it.
1: Mm. People might hear that number and think that might be a pretty small number in the face of things. Like what does that realistically enable?
6: Yeah, look, for us, that enables about 750,000 more meals for people, but it is an extra boost to our base funding. So, look, it helps. It isn't the entire solution.
1: Now, I emailed the minister's office and I just had to double check. I was like, is any of this money specifically going to Hunter organisations? The reply came back, no, but through funding places like OzHarvest who do get food to the Hunter, that help would be on its way. The question is magnitude. How much need is there out there across the Hunter, across Australia right now, and how much help is actually on the way? The Anti-Poverty Centre has put out a release over the last day or so, being pretty critical of this announcement from Tanya Plibersek, Minister for Social Services. Kristen O'Connell is spokesperson with the Anti-Poverty Centre. Kristen, good morning to you.
7: Hi, Paul. Thanks for having me.
1: What was your reaction to hearing about this almost $5 million boost coming from the Minister and the Department?
7: A combination of disgust and despair, which is unfortunately not rare for welfare recipients like myself and others living at the moment, trying to survive. We know that we are by no means the only people who are struggling extremely hard and for whom things are getting worse at the moment. but we are the least equipped to handle it. And we know that the support, so-called support, that the minister has announced not only isn't going to do anything for us, it's not going to do anything for people in low-paid work either. Anyone who's struggling at the moment is going to see basically nothing from this. It's a real failure.
1: Okay. Can you just explain that in terms of you saying this falls short or it's going in the wrong direction? What is your criticism of it?
7: It's absolutely going in the wrong direction. I mean, when we talk about these food banks, we're talking about organisations that provide people with rotten food, out-of-date food, food that costs more money than going to a mainstream supermarket, food that you have to pay for, not that you just get for free and that often ends up being thrown out. So there's an awful lot of time and energy and money being spent taking inedible goods and running them through this system that the government is funding when what is clearly needed is adequate incomes for everyone, whether we are in paid work, whether we are on welfare or not.
1: When it comes to sort of those claims, and that's obviously you're generally talking about you're giving your view of food banks around Australia. We talked to Oz Harvest about this morning. We put some of those claims to them. They made the point that, look, the job of Oz Harvest is to provide food for free to these food banks. I suppose just to drill down on that, because obviously there are different food bank organisations operating throughout Australia, I just want to be clear about when you make these claims about the food being out of date, like what is the evidence there that that is happening?
7: Yeah, well, Fiona Moore, one of our members, is actually living in the Central Coast and has been for many years documenting in great detail a variety of different food banks in the local area and how far they fall short and how humiliating and demoralising it is to be forced to rely on what is supposed to be emergency relief in an ongoing way. Ultimately, it's food banks. We know a lot of the workers and the volunteers are doing their best, but they're doing their best to put a Band-Aid on an amputated wound, I think someone said to us yesterday on social media. This is not a problem that can be solved with just these token measures, and it is not a problem that is solved by charities that do not understand what it feels like to have to go to them, especially when they present themselves as doing wonderful things for the community, but the experience of using them is really awful.
1: Is there any effort here? So, I mean, in terms of as your characterization, I want to make that clear that this is your obviously characterization of food banks, and certainly if people have different experiences or same experiences, they can share them with us. 0487 99 1233. But if that is the case in the state of play in Australia, how can we improve the sector? How can we improve that service delivery?
7: There's absolutely no need to improve the service. Charities are a failure of government. The government knows exactly what needs to happen. They absolutely know that they need to lift Centrelink payments to at least the poverty line, which would not only benefit welfare recipients but many other people on low incomes. And they need to do serious investment in things like public housing to return it to the levels of the past so that anyone who wants to live in a home they can actually afford has the option to do so. And I really want to drive home how necessary and urgent and severe this is. We now have data that has come out in recent weeks showing that of people between the age of 22 and 64 who die in this country, 60% of them are on a Centrelink payment. This is literal life and death. 20% of adult suicides in this country are people just on the job seeker payment. And when you add the disability support pension, we're getting up to above a third of suicides of working age adults. So there is absolutely no need to improve services. There is a need for a crisis response, and that involves seriously increasing Centrelink payment rates.
1: Okay. 1233 ABC Newcastle. You're hearing from Kristen O'Connell, Anti-Poverty Centre spokesperson. I should mention the Lifeline line if you do need help and you're certainly in crisis, 13 11 14. Kristen, I just want to really draw out the point that you're making there, is that the point is that we wouldn't need food banks. We wouldn't need that kind of service when someone is in some of the tougher spots in their life if we just pulled more people out of poverty. Is that the kind of where you're getting at there?
7: Absolutely. I mean, we are talking about people on welfare having extraordinary rates of psychosocial disability and mental ill health and experiencing distress and crisis. And the last thing you need when that's what you're going through is to have to feel like you're going to a place that's really just because you're destitute and you're not seen as worthy by the government or the broader community to be able to go into a normal grocery store or to be able to pay your rent without struggling.
1: what is the benchmark? I mean, we've seen

0: Obviously, many welfare payments have just not kept up with inflation, the cost of living over successive years in governments. What is the benchmark? Where should we be aiming for here, do you think?
1: Well, right now we don't have a great poverty measure in Australia, but the least bad one we say that we have is the Henderson poverty line. Briefly, in 2020, Scott Morrison increased JobSeeker to that poverty line, and it's currently sitting at about $702 a week. The base JobSeeker payment is $412 a week, and that includes the energy supplement the government often says is the kind of thing that makes it more livable. So we need to, at the very minimum, bring that payment and all payments up to at least $702 a week. And then we need to really invest in those public services that we can do long term to make sure that our living costs don't continually spiral up. So public education, public health and public housing, that means everyone can live a decent life that they can afford, so that we don't need to endlessly chase our tails with trying to make incomes chase all of these profit-driven services.
0: Kristen O'Connell, really appreciate your time today. Thank you.
1: Thanks so much, Paul.
0: Kristen O'Connell, Anti-Poverty Centre spokesperson, 1233 ABC Newcastle. This all sparked by the point that it's Anti-Poverty Week this week, but also on the weekend, Social Service Minister, Federal Minister Tanya Plibersek, put out an announcement about some funding, just shy of $5 million to help emergency relief and food relief organisations. And certainly, I dare say many onlookers, including the Anti-Poverty Centre, saying, look, that's just not enough. It's not really actually going to meet the need that we're seeing out there, given this cost of living crisis. Text message here. Local charities charge wildly different amounts for individual food or hampers that have items from OzHarvest and Food Bank. Makes one texter's point here. Another texter saying, she's so wrong. Food banks are important. The food is a best buy, not a use buy, which I guess is a pretty important clarification for anyone, really. We were talking about food waste earlier today. I often will take my chance on a best before and see whether the quality is still there or not. It's a big difference between the food safety of whether you can consume something safely and whether it's just maybe a little bit stale or not. You know, and whether it's past its peak, that's a question for you. 0487 99 1233 if you want to have your say. Lisa in Lake Max on the line. Hello, Lisa.
2: Hello, Paul. How are you?
0: I'm very well. What did you want to tell me?
2: Oh, I just wanted to say that I texted it in and your producer called me.
0: Yeah.
2: I actually worked for a, and I won't name it, of course, a food, so like a homeless and disadvantaged to feed them. Kind of, you know, drop-in sort of centre.
0: Sure, sure.
2: And I know that I had some concerns, and this was a few years ago, so things may have changed, but there was 100% out-of-date produce, and obviously it doesn't matter so much if it's a canned good or something like that, but it was eggs, you know, bread, things like that, which could make people, you know, quite sick. So,
0: and can I ask, sorry, Lisa, can I just ask, yeah, are you saying it was a, because there's a difference between the, as I've, this other text made the point, best before and use by, are you saying that there was stuff that was past the use by date?
2: Correct.
0: Yeah. Okay.
2: And
0: was that something that it was just the particular service, and we're not naming it, but was not aware of, they weren't checking, or were they knowingly sort of providing that food?
2: Well, as the sort of the last step in the process being the volunteers doing the cooking and the serving, I would say I couldn't comment on that because I
0: wouldn't
2: know what
0: fine.
2: Their processes yeah. were. But all I know is that we would go in and get, you know, the food out, and I would notice that, you know, these eggs were maybe 2 days out of date, like past use by. The vegetables, you know, a lot of them were pretty wilty and just... Put it this way, it's not something that you would feed yourself, and I'd always thought, well, if we wouldn't feed ourselves this, why are we feeding other people just because they're homeless and disadvantaged?
0: Sure.
2: That was my thought process.
0: Yeah, totally understand. No, I appreciate that comment. Lisa in Lake Mac providing some context there to her experience. I think it's a pretty fair question to ask. Obviously, ultimately, food relief, a pretty crucial thing at a time like this, and really it's been like this for a long time, the cost of living crisis. But fair to raise the question, do we have proper standards in place for the quality of food being provided? If you've got an experience with that, 0487 99 1233, you can give me a text or give me a call, 1300 33 1233. Paul Keller with you this morning. Now, Mike Newman is the One Nation leader for New South Wales. We understand he's got a press conference happening today. We're hoping to send some ABC journalists. Obviously, it's been hit and miss when it comes to ABC journalists being allowed to be at One Nation press conferences, but I think we're going to get to go to this one. We have asked for Mike Newman to have a chat, well, basically for weeks now, since he was first announced and I came back off from leave. Still have not...

0: managed to get him on the radio. He is your Cessnock One Nation candidate, so a very specific reason to talk to him, which would be his Cessnock candidacy. Yesterday, you might remember, Daniel Mookie, the treasurer, made an announcement that they would introduce some legislation to make the independent parliamentary budget office available and indeed compelled to cost One Nation policies.
1: The reason why we think this is a necessary change is because there's no doubt that the next election is going to be fought in some pretty difficult economic circumstances. New South Wales can't afford to live in a budget fantasy land.
0: Now, we reached out to Mike Newman and the One Nation team. As I said, didn't grant us an interview. We did end up getting a statement late in the program yesterday, so I didn't get to mention it on air yesterday, but I can read some of it here. The statement says, Labor are terrible economic managers. They've planted us in record debt, yet they want us to commit to their dodgy figures after they've got the cost of nearly every policy badly wrong. They say in 2023, Labor submitted their public sector wages policy to the PBO, claiming there would be no budgetary impact. Current estimates show they'll have spent about $6.6 billion more on public sector wages in the 5 years to June 2028. Now, if I had Mike Newman on the radio, I would point out to him that he is contrasting claims made by Labor during an election as opposed to the actual costing that PBO did, which showed there would be a rise to the cost of public sector wages. The very job of the Independent Parliamentary Budget Office, which is to cost policies, is exactly what they did. And you can read the ABC News articles published in 2023 that do the reporting on this. They showed there would be a rise in cost if public sector wages went up. So I'm concerned, and I would ask the question as to whether he is conflating the job of the Independent Parliamentary Budget Office with claims made by a political party. The whole point is to contrast the two. I don't have that opportunity to ask that question because Mike Newman has not yet granted me an interview. But the argument of why they perhaps criticise this decision doesn't make a whole lot of sense to me yet.
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0: All right. For something completely different, you ever been stung by a bee? You ever been stung by a bee and the bee's gone away and you're still getting stung? Well, some amazing work out of New South Wales this morning to figure out why. Dr. Fiorella Ramirez Esquivel is with the School of Natural Sciences at Macquarie University. Doctor, good morning to you.
5: Good morning. How are you?
0: I'm very well. What did you discover about the way honey bees sting?
5: Oh, well, our paper today describes homework we've been doing for the last few years. So we've been trying to do some high-speed filming of the stinger actually in action. So what we were looking at is we were taking the stingers and putting them into this little clear piece of gel and trying to get some really high-speed, like, close-up video. And we could see that they have this really cool little pumping element inside. So a lot of animals that are venomous actually inject venom by contracting muscles around the venom reservoir. And what we were seeing in the bees was just something completely different. So they have this sort of deformable pistons that are actually responsible for pumping the venom.
0: Okay, we're getting pumped by pistons from a honeybee stinger.
5: Yeah, it's pretty wild. It's a weird way to do it, for sure.
0: Okay, so tell me, because until now we just didn't quite have the exact mechanism understood. How were you able to capture this?
5: Yeah, so we used some pretty cutting-edge cameras. We tried a few different approaches because it's so difficult to see these things. The stingers, like you mentioned, they separate from the bee body and they keep on stinging on their own, which is great because it means we can see what's going on without the obstruction of the abdomen from the bee. But once they're separated from the bee, they don't live very long. They only keep on stinging for about 30 seconds to 2 minutes. And so that meant that our window of opportunity to catch this behavior was very, very small.
0: Okay, so you used some high-speed cameras kind of thing to capture this?
5: Yeah, so we used high-speed cameras and then we... So the stinger is sort of translucent, not fully clear, but translucent.
0: Oh,
5: so
0: even harder to capture,
5: So we pointed a high-speed camera at it, and then on the other end we had some really, really bright lights so that the light could shine through the stinger into the camera. And then I was removing the stinger from the bee, and I was actually doing the first bit of the insertion into a little gel that we have that mimics the human skin. And then the stinger would continue to

0: do its thing on its own, and then we could see what was going on inside.
1: Okay.
0: It was very finicky work, but we got there in the end after many trials.
1: Okay, so this answers perhaps one of the questions that I really had, which was, wait, did you have to have some human guinea pigs getting stung by honeybees? No, you pretended that there were humans there.
0: Yeah. No, that would have been very horrible. We had to go at it many times before we could get the right angle and the right illumination and everything. So luckily, we actually managed to find this product that is actually made for doctors who are like practicing various medical procedures, and it's a clear gel, and it's elastic like human skin, and the bees will sting into that very happily. So, phew, we didn't have to get stung. It was good.
1: How do you encourage a honeybee to sting fake human skin?
0: Well, it's not that hard.
1: If you
0: manhandle her a bit, she gets pretty pissed off. So it's not too difficult to do that.
1: Okay. Now, is it right that honeybees don't survive after the sting?
0: So it can be true. So the fact that the stinger separates from the bee is a bit of a special behavior. And we think that they do this because they're social animals, and so they have a hive and they want to defend the hive. So we think over evolutionary time, they have actually adapted to do this. So sometimes the stinger will come away quite cleanly and the bee can continue to live for several days afterwards without problems. But sometimes it doesn't come away cleanly. And in those cases, the lower digestive tract gets damaged and then the bee will die fairly promptly after that.
1: Oh, okay. So there was perhaps, was there a bit of loss of life of honeybees in this process?
0: Unfortunately, yes. Yeah.
1: But for the greater pursuit of knowledge, I'm now understanding how these bee stingers continue to sort of piston pump after they've been detached. What does this add in terms of our understanding of honeybees and, I don't know, any opportunity to help them into the future?
0: Yeah, so we kind of knew a little bit about this before we got involved. So people have been fascinated by honeybees for a very long time, and they've been putting them under microscopes for much longer than you might think. So we knew that these structures actually existed before, but we didn't really know how they worked. And so actually filming them in action revealed to us that they're a bit more elaborate than we previously expected. They do all these like really quite crazy deformations within the pumping chamber. So it's kind of revealed a different way of pumping liquid than what we're previously familiar with, not just from a biological perspective, but we don't really have anything in the human-made world that really looks like this either. Mm. So we think that it could be an interesting thing for inspiring other pumping devices that we might be interested in making, like medical devices or other microfluidic things that need to pump either a continuous flow of liquid or something really viscous. In terms of helping the bees, I don't know if this is super helpful for them necessarily.
1: Thought I'd throw that out there. Sure, why not? But it might help the humans to figure out how to pump better, and I think that's a fascinating idea. Dr. Fiorella, I've run out of time, but I appreciate the chat today. Congratulations on the discovery.
0: No worries. Thank you for having me.
1: Dr. Fiorella Ramirez-Esquivel, School of Natural Sciences at Macquarie University. More understanding of how honey bees sting. It's never a sting in the tail when Jenny Marchant's on the radio. Hello.
2: Hello, Paul Culliver. I'm thinking of all the Year 12 students about to head into their first exam for this year. The HSC begins today with English. I want to know what people remember from their final year exams at high school this morning.
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4: It's 9 o'clock. Good morning, Helen Clare with ABC News. An Australian man who's been released from Iraq says he will fight to clear his name. Robert Pether was finally allowed to leave Iraq on Monday after spending more than 5 years trapped in the country, most of which was behind bars in a Baghdad jail. He was arrested in 2021 along with an Egyptian colleague and later found guilty by an Iraqi court of what his family says were fabricated fraud charges. Mr. Pether says his family did everything they could to bring him home.
5: I was taken on the 7th of April 2021 after travelling to Baghdad for what was supposed to be a meeting with the governor of the central bank of Iraq. I was an engineer. I was an employee doing my job. I was there because

0: cancer treatment model from mid-2027. Foundation Chief Executive Anne Savage says that decision makes no sense.
1: We deliver at least 150,000 consultations every single year for at least 22,000 new patients. That's a really significant number of men in our care and their families. And we will not let go of our commitment to them.
0: A new study suggests menopause-related biological changes are not gradual, but sudden and cliff-like, Eliza Getzey reports.
2: During menopause, a woman's body undergoes changes to the heart, skin, brain, bones and reproductive system. The report published today in Nature Medicine challenges the findings of previous long-term studies suggesting these changes happen gradually over a few years. In the new study, researchers analysed more than 300 million laboratory tests from more than 1 million women in the United States and Israel between 1999 and 2024, finding abrupt step-like changes across nearly all physiological systems at menopause. The results have been questioned by some Australian physicians, with one menopause expert describing the cliff theory as not plausible and another unnecessarily alarming.
0: A fire within the Singleton military area continues to burn after starting during yesterday afternoon's heatwave. The Black Knob fire has burned more than 100 hectares and is unable to be directly attacked by firefighters on the ground because the area is used for military operations and is known to contain unexploded ordnance. Tim Cassar from the Rural Fire Service Hunter Valley District says it's hoped cooler conditions forecast for the rest of the week will help to extinguish the fire, which is listed as under control.
3: There is the potential for unexploded ordnance in that area. That is their impact area of the military range. So safety of our firefighters is the main concern. Therefore, we're not sending them directly into directly attack the fire.
0: Police are appealing for information after bronze plaques were removed from the Urunga Cemetery on the mid-north coast. They were alerted by the Bellingen Shire Council after eight plaques were stolen or damaged between 12pm on Wednesday and 12pm Thursday last week. It comes after 45 plaques were stolen from a cemetery at Aberdare in the Hunter Valley the same week. Anyone with information is urged to contact Crime Stoppers. And in soccer, the Newcastle Jets will host Japanese side Gamba Osaka this evening at Hunter Stadium in their second Asia Champions League elite match. The defending A-League Premiers lost their opening game of the Continental Tournament last month to Kashima Antlers 7-1. Coach Mark Milligan says despite the loss, his side has recouped and they're well prepared for tonight's match. Checking the Hunter's weather now. It's a cloudy day ahead, a very high chance of showers. And this afternoon or evening, the Bureau predicts a likely thunderstorm in the Lower Hunter, possibly severe. Temperatures today reaching 20 to 25 degrees. 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
1: Mornings with Jenny Marchant.
2: Morning. Anyone getting any rain? Feel free to let me know about it on the text line. 0487 99 1233. As you heard Helen say there in the news, there could be some severe thunderstorms later on today through the afternoon and evening. You might be making plans accordingly. Much cooler today, that top temperature of around 25, but it has been a bit of a muggy start to the day, hasn't it? Hopefully any storms won't cause dramas for the Jets game tonight. They're taking on Gamba Osaka this evening, Hunter Stadium, that second Asian Champion League elite match. Enjoy if you're heading along. You know who else is going to enjoy it? The Bogong Moths. You know they're going to be enjoying the lights at Hunter Stadium tonight. They just keep coming. Hey, how do you find the experience in our local hospitals? Plenty of people I speak to say similar things, that they appreciate the hard work and care of the staff there, but worry that the system maybe isn't operating as well as it could. Today, the Australasian College for Emergency Medicine is calling for urgent action to make sure that older Australians, where possible, don't end up in emergency care. And when they do, that they can move through the emergency department more smoothly. They say, we just haven't planned for the needs of older.

0: Australians. Do you agree? We're going to hear from them next. You're welcome to get in touch on that. Around the Hunter today, though, no major traffic problems slowing you down. Nothing much that I can see anyway. If you've got anything you want to report, use the numbers to get in touch. 1300 33 12 33 to call. That text line 0487 99 12 33. The HSC students, gosh, I've been thinking about them overnight. That was on my mind, that feeling of going into the exams. And then this morning, I'm sure there are some butterflies in stomachs right about now. That first English exam starts just before 10 o'clock. Hopefully, if there's someone in your life sitting that exam, hopefully they're feeling okay and they're perhaps at school now, having those last minute chats with friends, or maybe they're zoning out, meditating, relaxing. Is that what kids do these days? Much more mindful, I think, than I was going into my Year 12 exams. I am interested in what you remember from that time in your life, if you sat the HSC or some other kind of final exam or leaving exam. What do you remember from that time? Was it stressful? Were you not that fast? I wonder if having the early entry to university helps a bit these days with our Year 12 students, taking off some of the pressure for those who would like to go to university. But what do you remember from that point in your life? Is it the feeling of doing the exams, how you prepared, what that was like for you? Or do you remember something that you memorised for an exam? If so, show it off to me. Tell me all about it. Somebody in the office this morning mentioned Sokotoa. I don't know. I honestly don't know what it means anymore, if I'm being perfectly honest. But I remember learning that at some stage in the maths classroom. Don't know that I used it in my Year 12 exams. But what do you remember from your Year 12s? Is it a feeling, a preparations, you know, strategy? Is it some advice that you got, or is it something that you memorised to repeat in that test, in that essay, whatever it may be? Feel free to impress me. It's been nearly 30 years since I finished my HSC, and I still remember really enjoying a lot of my English texts and what I learned through there. Not quite sure. I don't think I can recall much of my legal studies. I think there was something to do with conveyancing in their real estate. No, I've not got an awful lot of that left in my brain. But if you've got something, let me know. 1300 33 1233 to call. And the text line is 0487 99
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0: Great to have you here at 9:10. You probably want to live as long as possible and as healthily as possible. That's important, isn't it? Thanks to technology, of course, and modern medicine, we are living longer lives. But a new report released today brings warnings from emergency doctors that our health system, they say, is not keeping up with the health needs of older Aussies, particularly when it comes to getting the help needed in emergency departments and hospitals. So what needs to change here and what are the issues? Dr. Rachel Gill is here to talk it through with you, the New South Wales branch chair of the Australasian College for Emergency Medicine. The college has released its third annual State of Emergency report today. Good morning, Dr. Gill.
5: Good morning. Thank you for having me.
0: It's a pleasure. This report suggests that the health system isn't prepared for the growing number of older Australians. What is the situation in our emergency departments and hospitals right now?
5: So we are seeing an increased number of older Australians requiring care as part of a natural part of their ageing process, developing diseases, and they're increasingly presenting to our emergency departments. But what's really sad to see is those patients aren't getting timely admission into hospital beds because the beds aren't available to them.
0: Right. And what kind of impact is that having on older Australians, their families, the people who love them?

0: It can be really upsetting to be the carer loved one of an older person you bring to the hospital to receive timely care and to find that there may not be a bed available for them. We're seeing one in two patients coming to the ED are having delays to being admitted to the facility. So instead of being admitted within 8 hours, which is our goal 90% of the time, only one in two of those patients are actually getting to an inpatient bed within that 8 hour time frame. So they're waiting for care. They may not be cared for in an appropriate clinical environment. It can be uncomfortable. It can be confusing for them because, you know, there's not a sense of day and night. The lights are on. There's a lot of activity. And it can be just a lack of dignified care as well.
1: Are regional areas having particular challenges as far as you can see, Dr. Gill? I'm thinking of our hospitals specifically around the Hunter New England network.
0: Absolutely. Unfortunately, outside of our metropolitan centres, there's an increase in need for our older Australians. And there's a variety of reasons why that is. It might be simply due to the demographics of the communities. And I know that on the Mid-North Coast and Central Coast that we are seeing an ageing population. But those people, when they come to the hospital, are presenting in a disproportionate number just due to the lack of services. There's people presenting due to crisis where they're not able to get a care package in the community. They're becoming frail. They may not be able to access a residential aged care home. And some of those people will end up needing to be cared for in hospital, and they can spend extended periods in hospital because they're waiting for an appropriate amount of support.
1: Right. So, I mean, there's a focus here on what's happening in our hospitals, but among the recommendations the College for Emergency Medicine is making here is looking at, of course, what's happening in the community and other health services that lead up to that. So, I guess what do we need to do here? Recommendations around stronger alternative pathways for older people, more preventative health measures for older people. What should be the highest priority here?
0: Absolutely, we need to focus on keeping people well and in the community, but the immediate intervention needs to be ensuring that people have got packages to keep them in the community, or aged care residential facility numbers need to be increased so that people can have homes outside of hospitals when they're needing to return to the community. If we can unblock the system by returning people to the community to an appropriate environment, then we'll be able to provide the bed to the patients that are coming in waiting for new care interactions.
1: That's been a big topic of debate, of course, between our state and federal governments. And without getting too deeply into whose jurisdiction and who takes care of what, how big of an issue is that? People in our hospitals who could be in aged care or being cared for elsewhere?
0: So the problem is actually quite large, and it covers all jurisdictions. The responsibilities are at both federal and state levels to intervene. There's over 3,000 Australians waiting for hospital beds. In New South Wales, there's over 1,200 Australians waiting for, for aged care beds and residential aged care facilities. In New South Wales, there's about 1,200 people waiting for appropriate placements or packages to help them to return to the community. The impact of that is a significant increase in people being unable to access acute care beds within hospitals. And around Australia, there's actually 53,000 people who wait over 24 hours in emergency departments for care. So it is an issue right throughout Australia. It's certainly very much an issue in New South Wales and around the Hunter New England district, as much as any other regional area.
1: What about keeping older Australians well and as much as possible outside that acute care or emergency care system? Do you have a view on what needs to happen there?
0: Yes, certainly increase access to primary care, so care with our GPs. Also, equitable access to specialists so that people who have chronic diseases can receive care in the community before becoming so deteriorated that they require hospital admission, and ensuring that those people, once they return to the community, should they have been through the hospital, can have their ongoing care so that they, are, as well as possible, can enjoy being at home in their community with their families and loved ones.
1: Do we have the workforce that we need to meet the challenge? I mean, this report speaks to the current situation and

0: And recommendations certainly around some of those healthcare pathways. But what about the workforce? Where does that come into all of this?
1: Yeah, and you're exactly right. Workforce needs to be an important investment to make sure that we can provide high quality care and care that is valuable care. And it goes to all levels of the healthcare system. So we did talk about medical workforce, but having appropriate nursing workforce and appropriate skill mix within aged care facilities and community-based aged care programs with allied health. What that means is that people can, you know, maintain their function, maintain their quality of life, have dignified care. And in particular, we need to have specialised resources spent to focus on those people who have got quite challenging care needs related to dementia and the behavioural and psychiatric symptoms that can come with diseases like dementia, so that those people can thrive at home with their families or be cared for appropriately and safely within residential aged care facilities.
0: Dr. Gill, I appreciate you stepping us through some of what's been found in today's report. Look forward to seeing what might come of it. Thank you.
1: Thank you so much for the opportunity to talk about this extremely important issue.
0: Pleasure. Dr. Rachel Gill there, the New South Wales branch chair of the Australasian College for Emergency Medicine, really saying that we are, the report saying that we are failing to plan for the needs of older Australians when it comes to healthcare and what's happening in emergency departments, hospitals, but also the, care that's available to them in the community. If you've got something you want to add to that, maybe you have some personal experience, professional experience or a view on that, 0487 99 1233 is my text line. You can also call on 1300 33 1233. We've contacted the state and federal health ministers on this. The state minister is Ryan Park, and he is really saying that the Commonwealth government needs to look at this issue of aged care placements. He says the number of patients waiting for Commonwealth government aged care placements stranded in public hospitals represents one of the most significant public health crises facing state health systems around Australia. He says while the Commonwealth government's responsible for the accessibility of aged care placements, the government, he says, is delivering the largest increase to the health budget in the state's history. He's pointing out some reforms, including safe staffing ratios, hospital and the home funding and so on. The federal health minister is Mark Butler. We have approached his office with no response just yet, but I noticed he did make comment in an ABC digital article published this morning on this, saying that there are pressures facing the aged care system and we continue to work with states and territories in good faith. He says it's time for state governments to deliver on their promises to give Australians access to health services when and where they need them. He's also saying that the federal government has made, in his words, historic investments to take pressure off state and territory hospitals. So, different points being made by state and federal health ministers there. If you want to get in touch, as I said, it's 0487 99 1233. Which Hollywood superstar, famous for donning a cape, has quietly spent almost a couple of decades, really, building a foster care village for kids and their caregivers? You are going to find out on the way in News Extra with Rachel in a moment. I am interested, though, as the first HSC exam of 2026 begins right about now or shortly thereafter. What do you remember from that point in your life? Maybe heading into your leaving exams, your final exams, the HSC, whatever it may have been called for you in whatever state and time that you did those tests. What do you remember of your mood, your disposition, your feeling at the times? What do you remember? Maybe any words of advice, calming strategies, relaxation strategies? Were you very concerned about it, or was it not too much of a big deal in your life? And if you remember something academic, something that you worked hard to memorize, well, I want you to show it off and I want to give you credit for that. Because here in the office today, we've remembered the phrase, I guess you'd say Sokotoa, but we can't actually remember what you're supposed to do with it. 0487 99 1233 to get in touch. And to be fair, I think Sokotoa goes back to like year 9 maths or something, doesn't it? I don't think that's year 12. So it's just that little bit longer. That's why I don't remember. Sine, tan, is that It's something very foggy in the mists of time coming back to me on that. But maybe you memorised a quote for English. Maybe you memorised a principle or something else. Feel free to let me know about it on the text line, as well as your memories of that time of sitting those exams. Somebody here says, I just remember the absolute elation when they flung the gym doors open after the last exam. It was like a metaphor for my life. Freedom and the world is out there. That's extraordinary. I do remember that feeling. Much the same as when I submitted my last university assignment. I do remember that feeling at the last HSC exam, although it was a bit of an anticlimax for me. I think I was the only person in the exam room. I kind of walked out and it was all done and it was just me and that was it. But it didn't feel real. How is it possible that school is over? Impossible to comprehend. What about you? What do you remember of heading into those exams, of studying? And what did you learn? Do you still know it? 0487 99 1233 to send me a text. 1300 33 1233 to give me a call. News Extras on the way after the Motels. Total Control. 9:23 with no big traffic problems. We are expecting potentially some storms popping up later on today.

0: The Motels with Total Control on 12:33. ABC Newcastle, 26 past nine. News Extra in a moment with Rachel Cronin. But I've been asking you your memories of sitting the HSC or your final exams at school. Pat's called in from Lawn. Hello, Pat.
1: Oh, hello there, Jenny. Hello, everyone.
0: What are your memories?
1: Well, I suppose we were scared to death of the HSC. Mm. And in my day, I'm 86 now. I did the HSC in 1956, which was then, of course, called the Leaving Certificate. Mm-hmm. And we had six subjects to do. And I went to a Lady Mercy College in Parramatta. Mm-hmm. And we had a lot of support from the teachers who were all nuns at the time. But the funny thing was that we had to walk to a state high school to sit for our exam.
0: Oh.
1: We weren't allowed to do our exams in our own school. So we had 50 or 60 girls marching up about a mile, steep hill to Parramatta High, sitting in an unfamiliar high school. And it was like a different world to us. Yeah. And then we had to cope with the exam on top of that.
0: Oh, and I'm feeling hot and flustered just thinking about it, Pat.
1: Well, it was very hot weather. In our day, the HSC started in November, not October, and it ran up to about mid-December. And if you were doing higher studies in a subject, they were called honours. Mm-hmm. So if you came back to do honours, you had to walk up that hill again and do all the more advanced subjects.
0: Oh, goodness, Pat, I can only just imagine the nervous energy in that group of girls.
1: And we walked back to school and the nuns were like 10 mothers all fluttering around. Mm. Please, let us look at the exam papers, because they were not even issued with the exam papers after all their work to us. It was almost like penal times, 1956. It's not that long ago, 70 years.
0: Pat, what a time. Thank you for telling me about it, and certainly thinking of those HSC students who hopefully aren't having to walk too far to get into their exams this morning. Dermot says Sokotoa was a volcano in Indonesia, or an acronym to tell you what sides of a triangle related to sine, cosine, and whatever T stood for. So it's somewhat remote. Is it tan? Tan? What does tan stand for? Anyway, we have so many Sokotoa-related mysteries on our minds this morning. If you want to let me know what you remember of your HSC, the mood at the time, any challenges, as Pat had, of sitting those, or the actual, you know, principles, formulas, theories that you learned, 0487 99 12 33. Extra, extra, read all about it. Rachel Cronin is here. Hello, Rachel.
2: Hey, you nailed it. It is tan.
0: Okay.
2: Sine, cos and tan.
0: Okay.
2: I think that's all I remember from trigonometry, but I do remember that.
0: There were buttons on my calculator that said those words, I think.
2: Oh.
0: Cos, tan, maybe. I don't know.
2: Oh, my gosh.
0: It's too far back.
2: I don't enjoy thinking about the maths part of it. Mm. When we were having a chat out in the office, I was really happy to think about like English and my history exams and my ancient history, because I really enjoyed those subjects. And despite having like moments of going, oh gosh, I do remember how anxious I was going into those HSE exams, I really enjoyed the study of it, like the text and stuff that we did. And it's all still very fresh in my brain.
0: So I set my HSE in 1999, and I still occasionally have dreams where I'm going in for my maths exam and I'm underprepared.
2: Yeah.
0: Yeah.
2: Yeah.
0: It's been a long time.
2: Did you feel like that in life?
0: I don't remember.
2: I didn't enjoy maths. Me neither.
0: But I've been told we need to stop speaking that way, giving the wrong impression of maths to the young people.
2: True.
0: In
2: Everybody
0: our lives.
2: Can do maths. Everybody That's can right. learn maths.
0: That's right. Yeah. What have you been keeping an eye on today, Rachel?
2: Oh, well, look, I want to take you to Hollywood. So most people know Christian Bale as Batman, or as the Oscar-winning actor that he's very famous for disappearing into his roles. Mm-hmm. But for nearly two decades, he's been working on something really different, which is helping vulnerable children. So he had this idea shortly after he became a father in 2008. He was thinking about, you know, kids, as you do, your life changes when you have babies. It's a different way of thinking, different way of seeing the world. And he was thinking about children growing up without the security of a family. And he started looking into the foster care system. Mm-hmm. And he sort of made some discoveries that bothered him. Brothers and sisters often separated because there simply aren't enough foster homes to keep them together. But the issue also hit close to home for him because he... later on, it was revealed that one of his own sisters had briefly spent time in foster care when they were growing up.
0: Right.
2: So this sort of, I guess, you know, concern, mission of his became, you know, something that he basically started. So he helped establish Together California, which is a purpose-built foster care village in Palmdale, California. And it has officially opened this year after years of planning and fundraising. So the village itself has 12 furnished homes, trained foster parents and a shared community spaces. And they're all designed around one goal, which is to keep siblings together.
0: Mm.
2: So just not to separate them, do whatever they can to keep the family unit together mm-hmm. as much as possible. So speaking at the opening, he said that Christian Bell said that adults have a responsibility to turn children's heartbreak into, you know, love and hope and a sense of the future. You know, and look, it's a long way from Batman and
0: yes,
2: Gotham City. But look, after years of playing a superhero on screen, he has really helped to create something that's made a real difference into the lives of kids who really need it.
0: Wow.
2: Yeah.
0: Okay.
2: And he's just been squirreling away in the background. It's only now, like, he's, you know, like 2008 is when this started. So,
0: there you go.
2: Yeah, which I sort of like. I like that he's just been doing it. It hasn't been a big deal. It's not like he's, you know, been talking about it since
0: mm-hmm.
2: then.
0: Mm-hmm.
2: It's just only now that it's all been realised.
0: Christian Bale.
2: I know.
0: There you go.
2: Who knew?
0: We didn't know until now. This is why we love News Extra.
2: Mm-hmm.
0: Rachel, thank you very much.
2: You're welcome.
0: Rachel Cronin there. Weather. Now, we are expecting the possibility of thunderstorms later on today, and they could be severe. It could bring damaging winds, large hail and heavy rain that could lead to flash flooding through the afternoon and early evening. They are most likely for the lower Hunter. In terms of as best as we can predict the location at the moment, the Bureau is saying lower Hunter, the possible location for that. Aside from that, cloudy with the very high chance of showers and temperatures getting up as high as 25. And we've got a strong wind warning for our coast. Tomorrow it'll be cooler again, temperatures only around 19 with cloud showers most likely in the morning. So very different kind of days than we experienced yesterday. And certainly, of course, if we see those thunderstorms pop up, you'll hear warnings here. Here on ABC Newcastle. Kylie Morris with you from 3, but of course in afternoons as well, should that pop up any earlier. Traffic. Nothing major to report. If you've seen anything, let us know. 1300 33 1233 and the text line 0487 99 1233. Use those numbers too to get in touch and let me know what you remember of your HSC, of your leaving exams, whatever it might have been called. Whether it is, as Pat described, an unusual approach to the exam, like literally the way you got to the exams might have been unusual. Maybe it's something from the exam itself, a coping strategy, whatever it may be. Let me know about it. 0487 99 1233 and 1300 33 1233. NBN paid me a visit when I was studying for my HSC. They must have called the school. School put them in touch with me. They came around to my house, mum and dad's place, and filmed a little, you know, lead up to the HSC type story, filmed me sitting at the dining room table doing some research, writing out some practice essays. They asked me a little bit how I was studying and how much I was studying. And I remember watching it back and they said however many hours a day I was studying. And I thought, oh, am I doing that much? I must have described that much to them. But yeah, wow. Yeah, so I do remember NBN popping out to see me and then watching it that night on the news. Jones from Warners Bay says, I'm 81 years old and a strategy given to me all those years ago helped me as I would get very nervous. Joan says, before you open an exam paper, hands on your knees, eyes closed, take three very deep breaths, inhale slowly through your nose and equally as slowly exhale through your nose. It puts oxygen into the brain and helps to stop panic, which I experienced. Then I was able to read the questions and put constructive thought into the answer. Joan says it should be part of the ritual that educators pass on to their students. Joan says it's tried and true. Joan, I don't have any HSC exams in my future, but I definitely reckon I'll have some moments when putting my hands on my knees, closing my eyes and taking three deep breaths could help. Thank you. 0487 99 1233 to text.
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4: Well, Newcastle is preparing for a bumper cruise season. 18 are due between now and April next year. Janice Musumeci is the Newcastle Business Improvement Association coordinator. Janice, does Newcastle need a terminal?
5: At the moment, no.
4: Don't need it?
5: No. Where they hop off there at Carrington is nicely manicured gardens. The port do a really great job of introducing them onto the shuttle buses. Once they're in town, they've got beautiful sights across the coast. I don't believe we need it.
3: This is 1233 ABC Newcastle.
0: 22 to 10. When you think of the suburb of Merriweather Heights, you might think of beautiful views over the ocean and the city, its proximity to Glenrock too. In a moment, you'll hear from a man digging down into the history of Merriweather Heights and the architecture of Merriweather Heights. What makes that suburb so interesting to him? You're going to find out in a couple of minutes. Here's the Foundations, baby. Now I've found you.

0: The Foundations, baby, now that I've found you. The version of that song that I knew before that song was Alison Krauss and Union Station, I think. Baby, now that I've found you. A beautiful version. I reckon she's got one of the best voices out there. I wonder, do we need that in our remake Rumble? Do we need Baby, Now That I've Found You, The Foundations and Alison Krauss in our remake Rumble on Friday with Christy, which also makes me think about Alison Krauss and her version of When You Say Nothing At All. Was that the original? Because then there's another version of that. So, so popular. Who was that performer that did the other version of When You Say Nothing At All? Can't remember his name, but okay, I feel like we've tapped into a seam for Remake Rumble there. Thanks to The Foundations and Baby, Now That I've Found You.
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0: Your memories of the HSC, welcome here this morning on those numbers. But today, as we venture into local history, we've got our mind on one very specific part of the Hunter.

0: Merriweather Heights. Now, it's right by the beach, but it's also high above the city. It's got a lot going for it. And it is the subject of some research by Dr. Paul Hogben, Associate Professor in Architecture at the University of New South Wales. Hi, Dr. Hogben.
1: Hello. Good morning, Jen.
0: Why are you interested in Merriweather Heights?
1: Oh, well, I am an architectural historian and I am based in Sydney, but I have gotten to know Newcastle very well over many years. And in that time, I've spent a lot of my time driving around the suburbs of Newcastle. Mm-hmm. And looking at the change and the evolution of its houses and home designs, and what really became of interest to me was the way the city had grown in the post-war years and spread out up and down hillsides and. One particular area was that of its growth along its sort of southwestern hillsides, the extension of Merriweather, you know, up the hill and across. And I discovered the area we know as Merriweather Heights, and I did some digging into the history of this suburb, and I discovered that it was a residential estate that was planned by Lendlease. Mm. And that really did spark my interest in why and how did Lendlease come to Newcastle and undertake a major residential subdivision at Merriweather Heights.
0: Was it one of these garden suburbs that I've heard about before?
1: Yes, well, that's how they promoted it. They promoted it as Newcastle's new garden suburb. Mm. So what they were doing was drawing on a tradition of modern town planning that had begun in the late 19th century, and it sort of flourished in the early 20th century around Australia. And in fact, Newcastle has an excellent example of a planned garden suburb in Hamilton, which I'm sure you know, your listeners would be familiar with.
0: Yes, confusing though it is, as we have a suburb literally called Garden Suburb, but we are talking.
1: Yes.
0: But the concept of garden suburbs
1: exactly.
0: A different thing.
1: So that's Lendlease was sort of attempting to. Draw upon this tradition of a planned estate with lots of space and amenity for residents where houses would be sort of laid out in garden settings, and they would have there were covenants governing the distances between houses and the distance from houses from the street. So really what they were aiming to do was to create this very pleasant place in which people could live.
0: Mm.
1: At a price, of course.
0: Mm, yes, and you still pay a price to live in Merriweather Heights, I assume too. Dr. Hogben, tell me then about the architecture that interests you in Merriweather Heights. Are there particular styles of homes that stand out to you?
1: Well, it's all very interesting because what my research has traced is the way that young graduates from the Newcastle University College were finding work, domestic work in Newcastle in the 1950s and early 60s. So a lot of the homes that were built around Merriweather up on the hillside and Merriweather Heights were designed by younger architects. And so they were given commissions to build. And, well, the challenge was is that the sites were very steep or sloped.
0: Mm.
1: And so that meant that they had to think in creative ways about how to

0: build on those sites, to use interesting sort of structural solutions to lay the house into the ground. And because Merriweather and the hillside had subsidence issues, they had, or well, you know, there were subsidence concerns and considerations, they had to think of ways of addressing that. Mm. And one of the primary responses was that they built with framework and expressing the structure of the house externally. So they would drive the, you know, the framework would be driven into concrete footings or pillars, and the house would then be sort of built around this framework. So there's a lot of interesting sort of structurally looking houses in the area.
1: Yeah, I took a look at some older photos shared by Hunter Living Histories, and while they don't look like the Merriweather Heights that I know now, of course, when I looked at them, I went, oh, yeah. No, I could see that house in Merriweather Heights. Having any architecture expertise, it did look familiar to me as something you'd see in that suburb. Do we see stuff in buildings in Merriweather Heights that we wouldn't see in other parts of Newcastle or the Hunter, or do we see them replicated as some of those newer styles were taken elsewhere?
0: Well, I think because of the way that the Heights offered new home buyers a chance to enjoy sort of living in elevated locations with fantastic views over the city and into sort of bushland areas. Mm-hmm. The emphasis was really on sort of gaining elevation and opening up houses to views. Mm. And so a lot of the earlier houses that were built in the area were an attempt to just simply lift the house off the site as a platform on which, you know, through which to sort of view the city and down the coast.
1: Makes
0: so
1: sense.
0: A lot, there's a lot of sort of the term that was used at the time, sort of perhaps not particularly favourably or kindly, was that of butterboxes, which was a sort of a style of home design, which was where a sort of a rectilinear or a box-like structure sat on its foundation and elevated off that.
1: Gosh, Dr. Hogben, that's so interesting. Next time I'm heading down, through Merriweather Heights on my way to the beach, and I'm looking at all those houses as I head down the hill, I'll have something new to think about. That is so interesting. Do you need any local people to help with your research? Are you keen to hear from people who know a bit about the history of the area?
0: Oh, well, I've been very fortunate in meeting a lot of people so far. Thanks to the Hunter Living Histories group and people there. And so my tree of contacts is growing.
1: Excellent.
0: And so, yes, there's a lot more research to be done and houses to look at.
1: Mm-hmm.
0: But, yes, if anyone would like to contact me, they would be able to find my university website with my university email address.
1: Perfect. Well, next time you're in town driving around and having these conversations and looking around, let us know. Pop into the studio and say hi. It'd be nice to get into it a little further with you. But thanks for being here today.
0: Great. Thank you, Jen.
1: Thank you
0: for the time.
1: It's been a pleasure. Dr. Paul Hogben there, Associate Professor in Architecture at the University of New South Wales, and particularly keen on Merriweather Heights. How about that? Have you lived in that that suburb or got a bit of its history? You're welcome to share it with me. 0487 99 12 33 and 1300 33 12 33. Kate sent me a text from Terrigal and says, good morning, I remember feeling very anxious. This is around the HSC and the first HSC exam being underway right about now. Kate says, I remember feeling very anxious, exacerbated by similar feelings among my friends as we gathered before the first exam. English, if I recall, says Kate, in 1970. You say, I was okay as soon as exams began because I knew school was nearly

0: Over. The day I walked out the school gates for the final time, I felt like an inmate being released from jail. My sentence was served. Gosh, Kate, well, there's a silver lining on HSC exams. You felt that the end was near at least, and that was a relief for you. 8 to 10, if you want to get in touch on that, Merriweather Heights, or anything else that's on your mind today, 0487
1: 991233. Drive with Kylie Morris.
2: Dr. Caitlin Foster, who's a lecturer in entomology at the University of Sydney. Can I hear a murmuring of a non-insect but human life in your car?
3: Yes, there is a very small baby hanging around with me at the moment. She's doing her best to be quiet.
2: She's doing really well. Does she get taken out on the field trips, Caitlin?
3: Well, we're currently out on a field trip at the moment, so she's starting as early as she can.
2: That is brilliant.
1: ABC Newcastle.
0: Kylie Morris will be with you this afternoon from 3 o'clock, keeping an eye on any storms that might pop up, of course. Hopefully we won't see anything too severe. Kylie will let you know if there's any warnings that come to hand. Just a heads up, too, that we will have the Rugby League World Cup for you on the radio this weekend. So it's Sunday, really, that we've got all eyes on Newcastle, the 2026 Rugby League World Cup. So at 1:30, there's the Women's Round 1 match. That's between New Zealand and Fiji. And then the men at 4 o'clock with Fiji taking on the Cook Islands. You can hear this on 1233 ABC Newcastle and ABC Listen. You can hear Brett Sprigg, Matthew Elliott and Bridget Murphy with the ABC Sport team bringing you both of those games live from Hunter Stadium. You'll hear it here on the radio. If you're on ABC Listen looking for that coverage, just look for the green and gold Rugby League World Cup button. 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
0: It's 6 to 10. Could you take years of research and distill it into 3 minutes of clear, concise information? It's certainly a skill, and it is something a local woman is doing, competing in the international leg of the 3-minute thesis challenge. What does it take to do well at this? Well, Saskia Jones is here to tell you. She's from the University of Newcastle School of Law and Justice. Saskia, hello.
5: Hello, good morning.
0: Good morning to you. 3 minutes to communicate what I assume is likely years of research for you. How challenging is this competition?
5: Yeah, look, it's definitely really great exercise for me to learn how to sharpen my communication skills. Coming from a legal background, it's also a real opportunity to think about analogies that I can use that can communicate complex legal systems in a way that is understandable to a general audience. So it's been a fantastic opportunity and a real challenge to sort of think about those analogies and which ones are going to land, you know, with the general audience.
0: What is the research you're presenting?
5: So my research is on improving resettlement experiences in regional New South Wales. So looking at how regulation tools impact the way that people from forced migration backgrounds experience settlement, particularly in regional settings.
0: What's meant by forced migration? I'm not familiar with that phrase.
5: Oh, sorry. Yes, that's a great identification, I guess, on my end of ways that I can improve my communication there, which the 3-minute thesis challenge is all about. So forced migration background is people from asylum seeker or refugee background. So people who have had to leave their country of origin, often due to conflict or other reasons. So not by choice, essentially, not like a migration where you just choose to live in another country.
0: Okay. And what are the challenges that people are experiencing that you're highlighting in your all of 3 minutes?
5: So in my 3-minute thesis, I'm identifying some particular legal tools that mean that there are particular behavioural standards that some asylum seekers need to abide by, and highlighting how that might be quite different to the standards that we even hold, you know, Australians, regular Australians or even legal visitors. And some of the challenges that come up is, you know, misbehaving can lead to legal consequences. And I'm sort of trying to highlight, I guess, how there might be some differences between the standards placed on asylum seekers and the standards that are then placed on the general population.
0: Okay. Right. Such an interesting topic. And one with so many facets. How do you possibly get that down into 3 minutes? Are you allowed infographics or anything like that to help communicate what you're trying to say?
5: Yeah, so one of the wonderful parts about the competition is that you get to present one single PowerPoint slide, and in that slide you're not able to have any sort of animations, but you are able to have a visual aid that sort of helps to communicate the message that you're trying to get across to the audience. So half of the fun, or half of the challenge, I should say, in developing this 3-minute thesis is to try to think about what visuals are going to land and be quite clear in demonstrating some of the themes that my research is exploring. So you do get a visual aid, but it can't have any sort of animations. There can't be any performance. It has to be relying on your orated speech, but with a visual aid.
0: And how are you, as well. Is this being done online? Because these are Asia Pacific finals, I think. How are you doing this?
5: Yeah, so the first round, is held in-house at the University of Newcastle, and I believe that previously they did hold this in person, but post-COVID they've moved to an online virtual competition.
0: Oh, of course they
5: nine
0: have.
5: Of us. Yeah. So I think pre-COVID you had an opportunity to, you know, potentially go overseas to participate. Mm. But tomorrow the nine finalists, me being amongst them, we'll join online on a Zoom and showcase our research that way. Okay. And they'll announce the winner there.
0: Gosh, so it is like a little, it is a performance, Saskia. I wish you all the best for it. At the heart of it is that aim that you mentioned, which is to be able to communicate, I guess, some pretty complex academic ideas simply and clearly. Why is that so important? Because in this environment, you are, I assume, one academic speaking to other academics. Why do we need these skills?
5: Yeah, so I think it's a great skill as a researcher to be able to translate your ideas to a general audience. And I myself, you know, we want people in academia to engage in our research, but we also want people outside of academia. So, you know, my parents, my family, my friends, my local community, and even beyond that, to understand the research that we're doing and actually participating. I learned a lot about science and engineering and things outside of my discipline by listening to my peers as well. So I think it's a great opportunity for the reach of your work and research to sort of expand beyond, you know, academia and journal articles, and to get, you know, local community and other general public, I guess, involved.
0: Yeah, getting out of research papers and textbooks and into the real world. So interesting. Saskia, good luck with it. Let us know how you go.
5: Thank you so much. Thank you for your time this morning.
0: Ah, it's a pleasure. Thank you. Saskia Jones there from the University of Newcastle School of Law and Justice, doing some really important research, but also presenting it in a really interesting way. Good luck to her. News is coming up after that. How can we make life better for those who are maybe, you know, aging, getting older in the decades ahead? There's some new research into dementia today that's got me wondering about that.
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2: Rhiannon Solomon-Marin with ABC News. Almost 75,000 students across New South Wales have begun their first HSC exam, with English Paper 1 getting underway. It's the first of 123 exams set to be completed over the next month, with students to get their results on the 16th of December. Education Minister Prue Carr says students should keep studying hard, but also look after themselves over the next 4 weeks.
6: Trust in the work that you've done, in the preparation that you've done, in the study that you've hopefully done, but make sure during this period you also take care of yourself, you have time to rest and recover, that you eat well, you get enough sleep.
2: A man is facing more than 200 domestic violence-related charges after allegedly orchestrating and filming the sexual abuse of 3 women on the Central Coast over 7 years. Mary Louise Vince reports.
7: Last December, police seized 120 electronic storage devices from a home in Tumbiumbi as part of an ongoing investigation into an alleged domestic violence matter, where they later uncovered a large amount of covertly filmed sexual content. A further investigation by detectives found 2.5 million files containing sexual and physical abuse of 3 women aged between 29 and 31. The 39-year-old man was yesterday charged with more than 200 100 offences, including 109 counts of intentionally recording an intimate image without consent. He'll face a bail court today.
8: A man who murdered his former partner

0: for the process.
1: A new report from Australia's emergency doctors has found more older people presenting at emergency departments are waiting for hours to be seen. The third annual report for the College of Emergency Medicine is also warning most hospitals are not adequately equipped for the surging demand driven by Australia's ageing population. College President Dr. Peter Allerley says pressures on the aged care system are spilling into emergency departments.
2: I'm aware of a 97-year-old that spent all night sitting in a plastic chair in one of my local emergency departments. We have older people bringing inflatable mattresses to spend the night in the waiting room, patients spending the nights in cars rather than and then coming in every couple of hours into the waiting room to get their obs checked.
1: The state's health department says the number of people being bitten or scratched by bats has been increasing. 43 people have been injured by bats in roughly the past 2 weeks, with most cases being in coastal parts of the state. Officials say it's likely due to a food shortage, which is leading the animals into lower trees and into backyards. New South Wales Health's Kira Glasgow says bat scratches and bites need urgent medical assessment and people should apply an antiseptic if they're wounded by one.
3: In Australia, we need to assume that any bat could carry Australian bat lyssavirus. It's quite a close relative to the rabies virus and extremely dangerous. There is no treatment once symptoms appear.
1: In soccer, the Newcastle Jets will face Japanese team Gamba Osaka at Hunter Stadium this evening in their second AFC Elite match. The Jets qualified for the Continental Tournament after their Australia Cup and A-League Premiership wins last season. Coach Mark Milligan says his squad knows tonight's game will be a tough matchup.
4: We're under no illusions of the challenges again that we're going to face, but it's another fantastic opportunity for us to get better, to challenge ourselves against a very, very good side. We know that it's not just about the football. We know the requirements, especially now, from a physical point of view of what we're about to face.
1: To the weather, widespread showers and isolated storms in the northeast with moderate falls, scattered showers and possible storms elsewhere in the northern and central parts of the state. In Sydney, showers this morning, heading for a top of 22 degrees in the city and in the west. Right now on the coast, it's 18, it's 19 in Penrith. 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
7: Great to be with you. How's your Tuesday looking around New South Wales? Are you getting some rain? I'm in Newcastle. It's been grey, gloomy, humid, a bit sticky, you know, but no sign of rain yet. Hopefully we might get some a little bit later on. You can let me know how it is where you are. 0487 99 1233. Some news out today suggests that new cases of dementia will increase significantly in the years ahead. That might concern you if you're heading into that stage of your life where the risk factor increases. This is international research, but it's being led by researchers in Sydney. So in a moment, you'll find out exactly what they've found. But importantly, you know, the question that's on my mind is, what can we do about it? If we know that things are set to increase, what needs to happen in terms of preparation, research, prevention even? Conversation that I'm really keen to have in the next couple of minutes. Hope you can stay with me for that. There's no major holdups on New South Wales roads this afternoon. Nothing much that'll slow you down. If you've spotted anything, feel free to get in touch and let me know all about it. And use the same numbers, 0487 99 1233 and 1300 33 1233, to let me know your memories of your HSC exams or your leavers exam, your final school exams, whatever they may have been, whatever form they might have taken. The first exam for 2026 is underway right now. And a little bit later on this hour, you'll hear from an English teacher on the experience for English students this year. It is the English exam that they sit first. Everyone's doing that. Some 70,000 or so students are in that right now around New South Wales. If there's someone in your life who's doing it, I hope they've had a good start to the day. You might be waiting really anxiously to hear how it goes for them. Meanwhile, what are your memories of that time in your schooling career? The final chapter of your schooling career, you might say. I've already heard this morning from folks who remember the feeling of walking out of the last exam, a feeling of absolute freedom. Someone described it as like feeling like they'd walked out of jail.

0: which is maybe something you can relate to. Somebody else described having to walk a fair distance in the heat of November to get from their school, a Catholic school, I think, to a state school to sit their exams, and the nervous energy among a group of 50 or so girls as they walked to that unfamiliar school to sit in that unfamiliar place and sit that exam, the first exam. What are your memories of that time? Do you remember how you felt going in? Do you have any, you know, words of advice that someone gave you that have stayed with you? Maybe you weren't all that fussed at all. I don't want to tell, you know, somebody else's story incorrectly, but I know my father, you know, wasn't all that concerned about, I think, Dad, if you're listening, sorry to misrepresent, but I remember that being a story that I'd heard at some point. Maybe you fell into that camp. 0487 99 1233 and 1300 33 1233. Sokotoa has come up here this morning in the ABC Newcastle office, wondering if you remember any concepts, principles, quotes even, that you memorised for your Year 12 exams. Well, I'll be very impressed if you can recall them several or many years on. Let me know about it as we keep the HSE students in mind this morning. 0487 99 1233 and 1300 33 1233.
1: Are there any winners in the cost of living crisis? 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
2: Questions. 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
0: 10 past 10 now. Plenty of us here will know someone with dementia, maybe a parent, a spouse, a grandparent. There's research out today led by researchers from the University of New South Wales Centre for Healthy Brain Ageing, and it's predicting a big increase in new cases of dementia internationally in the years ahead. It's got me wondering, what can we do with this information? Let's get into it with Professor Henry Brodaty, the co-director of the Centre for Healthy Brain Ageing and Senior Australian of the Year. Good morning, Professor.
5: Good morning.
0: Can you help us understand in a bit more detail what this research has found about how many more new cases of dementia we might see in the years ahead?
5: Well, what this was looking at, the number of new cases per year. So that's the incidence of dementia. Mm-hmm. What you're talking about is the number of actual existing cases, that's the prevalence. Currently, there's about 57 million people around the world with dementia, and that's going to be 150 million, like tripling, by the middle of the century. 16 million. We have a consortium of studies who are looking at longitudinal cognition and ageing. So we have something like 67 countries from 67 studies from over 40 countries in every continent of the world, and they share their data, and we host it on a platform and make it accessible to researchers. And so what we've been able to do is to harmonise data from 22 population-based studies spanning 18 countries with 38,000 people, and calculate the numbers of new cases per 1,000 people of each age group per year. That's the incidence. And that's going to be like, it's now about 11.4 million people develop dementia in 2023. And that's going to be like 24.7 million, like more than double, by 2050. Goodness. Now, a lot of numbers are thrown at you. Hmm. The important point is not only is the numbers of existing cases, that's the prevalence, going to triple, the incidence number of new cases per 1,000 per year is going to double by 2050. And interestingly, there are differences between men and women and between high-income countries like Australia and low- and middle-income countries.
0: Oh, okay. Do you mind just elaborating on that? What have you found in terms of that?
5: Right. Well, looking at income, in high-income countries, it's going to be about 8.3 per 1,000 person years. and in low and middle income countries, 13.6. So 8.3 versus 13.6, not quite doubling, much higher. And the reason is it's going to increase so much more markedly in those countries is we are already an older population. We have like one in six of our populations over 65. Whereas in low and middle income countries, they're just catching up now with the aging of the population. So as the population gets older, and amongst people who are over 65, the very old are going to increase even more. That's driving that accelerated rate with them.
0: Does that drive the increase overall? Is it simply a question or a factor of an aging population?
5: Yeah, exactly.
0: Right.
5: There's no epidemic of dementia. There's an epidemic of aging.
0: You mentioned...
5: Women.
0: Like you to give me a little more. I'm particularly interested, right, Professor Brodaty. What did you find about women?
5: So we found that the incidence in women was 10.6 per 1,000 person years and in men 8.6. And so people say, well, how come? Well, some of it may be to do with the chromosome. So women have two X's and one Y. And it may be that having an extra X interacts with other genes to increase the risk. It may be to do with hormones, because estrogen has some neuroprotective actions in the brain. And when we run out of estrogen, or women run out of estrogen, then with menopause, that may be a factor as well. It may be also that women are more likely to have midlife high blood pressure and obesity and diabetes than men. But the other things are environmental and social. Women don't get as much education as men, or they didn't in the past. Now, I work at a university, it's more women than men. But in the old days, no, it was a lot more men than women. And also their work was not as intellectually stimulating often than what men did. They were often in factories or providing care services. And also they didn't do as much physical activity as men, which may be another protective factor. So there are things that women can do something about. Currently, women are doing something about their education, and they are embracing physical activity. But there may be also some biological mechanisms.
0: Professor Brodaty, what's been on my mind today is, of course, what can we do with this information? We want to age as healthily and well as possible. I think everyone's united in that. So how can we use this information towards that?
5: Well, that's my hobby horse as the Senior Australian of the Year. I'm really trying to drive this. We can all do something about it. About half the risk of dementia are environmental factors that we have control of, mostly. So having a good education or keeping our brain active as we get older. So the more we can exercise our brain, use our brain, the more buffer it gives against any pathology that builds up in our brain. Physical activity. Recommendations are at least half an hour a day, 5 days a week. I think I'm walking as I'm talking to you. But if you do an hour a day, that's even better. And it should be both aerobic and strength training. If you're going for a nice walk with your friend, having a chat, having a coffee, that's lovely. Probably enough. You need to get a bit puffed, a bit sweaty. You need to really exercise your heart and also exercise your strength. And for older people like me, balance training would be good too. Blood pressure control is really important. Every year we have our blood pressure well controlled. It reduces the risk. Also, high cholesterol or lipids is another risk. Diabetes, another risk. Social isolation. Now, there's a lot more evidence coming out now that people who don't have social connections, who don't belong to groups or participate in activities, have a higher rate of dementia, depression, mortality. It's equivalent to smoking or obesity in midlife. So these are all things we can do. There's an association between hearing loss and dementia. And people who wear hearing aids can ameliorate that risk. Now, what I'm saying is we can all do something about this. We've been really good at worrying about our heart. We get our blood pressure checked. We get our cholesterol checked, many of us, and sugar and treat that if need be. And we know about exercise. And what's good for our heart's good for our brain. But about 45% of the risk is our environmental factors that are modifiable. And my goal as a senior Australian is that to have a national campaign of brain health promotion. We need the slip, slop, slap equivalent for brain health.
0: Mm.
5: And people should start thinking about this, not when they're 70, but when they're 40.
0: Wow.
5: And the more you can do it, it's a lifelong thing. Never too late, but never too early.
0: Important reasons, if you needed them, to go and sit down in the GP surgery. I mean, this is where a lot of this starts, right? Checking the blood pressure, yeah, the cholesterol and so on.
5: Yes. Well, you know, you're entitled to a subsidised GP health check from 45 to 49. That's the government Medicare item, and also at 75. So in that 45 to 49, the doctor's very good at cancer, about heart disease, and so we're working with GPs as well to try and encourage them to start talking about brain health with their patients too.
0: Hmm. Wow. Professor Brodaty, I have appreciated learning more about the research itself, but also some of those modifiable risk factors and what you'd like us all to keep in mind as we age. Thanks for talking about it with me today.
5: Can I just mention that if you want to look at work, we can just put Centre for Healthy Brain Aging, UNSW, you'll find it, or Dementia Australia's got a lot of information. But we did a trial with online training in physical activity, nutrition, basically on the Mediterranean diet, brain training using computerised program, and depression anxiety treatment. Everything delivered online, and we showed improved cognition in people aged 55 to 77, and which was equivalent to delaying the onset of dementia. And also we showed that paid for itself. We did a cost-benefit analysis. So we think it's time to actually have a national campaign, not just of awareness, but also we can scale this up from 6,000 people who are in our trial to 600,000 people or 6 million people. It would have enormous economies of scale and save our country millions of dollars.
0: Mm. Who needs to return the serve there? Is it the federal government you're looking to?
5: Oh, well, I've had a meeting with Minister Butler and Minister Ray, mm-hmm, and trying to encourage them to take this on. Mm-hmm. And we've got a grant from the Medical Research Future Fund to try and roll this out in 9 areas of Australia. So this is really something we're pushing pretty hard on.
0: Well, thank you for telling me about it.
5: Cheaper.
0: I will look forward to hearing more. Thank you. Professor Henry Brodaty, co-director of the Centre for Healthy Brain Ageing, and as, of course, Senior Australian of the Year, giving you a lot to think about there. If you want to get in touch, it's 0487 99 1233 and 1300 33 1233 to let me know what you think about that. Some of those modifiable risk factors being mentioned there, but reminding me as someone in my mid-40s myself, who doesn't get to the GP all that often, because I consider myself generally pretty healthy, that's sitting down next to them, checking the blood pressure, asking about, blood tests for cholesterol and so on. Probably something I should think more about. 1300 33 1233 if you want to call on that. I'm getting your text, though, and loving it, on what you remember from your HSC time. 0487 99 1233. Rebecca says there was quite a bit of upset before one of our exams because River Phoenix had died overnight. Rebecca remembers girls crying that morning. In addition, Rebecca does remember some quotes from Keats and Wordsworth, but says, I don't think I could write an essay on either. You say the best part of the HSC was studying in the state library with friends. Perfect, Rebecca. Thank you very much. Yeah. Studying with friends in the state library. I could see how that would be memorable. Greg is in Adamstown in Newcastle. Did the leaving certificate 1964 at Newcastle Tech High, which is now Merriweather High. You say the only source of results in those days was published in the newspapers. Yes. Now, I remember this from my sister's HSC, which would have been, I think, the early 90s. Greg, you say, I remember waiting at some ungodly hour of the night or the morning outside Newcastle Morning Herald building in Bolton Street for the paper to be printed. You say, luckily, one of the other students there had a relative working at the Herald and we were allowed to read the proofs before printing was finished. Wow. How did you get your results? That is interesting. Yeah, I remember the newspaper days. I just don't think they would do that anymore. Imagine printing a person's school results in a newspaper. Like just a great list. Am I Am I off base here? I just don't think that would happen now. Mine came to me on a phone call. It was like you ring this number, you enter some kind of student number, some kind of PIN that they provided you, press one for this, four for that. And I had a piece of paper in front of me. I remember sitting at the kitchen bench. Mum was in another room, I think probably trying to keep a lid on it, but just hovering nearby. And I remember having a piece of paper so I could write it down as it was read to me by a computerised voice over the phone. What are your memories of sitting the HSC? Do you remember any quotes, any theories, principles? Rachel remembers, Rachel, I don't even know how to say this. Rachel studied ancient history. They died like flies is the quote from Rachel. Thucydides, have I got that right? Talking about the Peloponnesian War. Ancient history is not a strong suit of mine. Is it War is Peace, Freedom is Slavery, Ignorance is Strength, 1984. That was one that I studied in year 12. 0487 99 1233 to get in touch and 1300 33 to call. Kate says, Kate has a question for Professor Brodaty. Sorry, Kate, that I didn't get that in time. You say, do studies indicate the effect of multiple surgeries under general anaesthetic contribute to dementia? You weren't interested in that because of a situation in your own life. Kate, I'm sorry I can't help you out there, but thanks for texting in. In a moment, News Extra. On the way, Rachel Cronin popping in. She might share some more Thucydides with you, but she's also posing the question of for how long you would keep searching for something you believed was out there. The unwavering persistence of an American man has paid off. What has he found? You are going to find out in the next couple of minutes. Here's Eurythmics when tomorrow comes.

0: Eurythmics. When tomorrow comes, thank you for your texts on your memories of the HSC. Mary's in Mudgee and got results through the postman. Gosh, I bet that was an anxious wait. Mary, waiting for the postie to drop it into the mailbox. Thank you very much. How do they get it these days? Is it a text? Do they get a text texted through to them? Is there an app that they download, I wonder? This you'll know because you just did your HSC 2 years ago. This person on the text line, you say, I barely studied and I went fishing after every exam without my parents finding out. Right. Sounds like you weren't too stressed. Fishing after each exam does sound like a good way to unwind, to be fair. Extra, extra, read all about. Rachel Cronin, hello.
1: Hello.
0: Our resident Thucydides expert, thanks to Year 12 Ancient History.
1: That's right. Well, I did just confess, though. So they died like flies. I remember that. I didn't have to look that up. But I did just do a little bit of online research to see if anything else, like, you know, if I had any of those memories.
0: Comes back to you?
1: Came back to me. Not a thing.
0: No. It's gone now.
1: It's gone.
0: But you knew it.
1: Yes.
0: And it was important at the time.
1: It was at the time.
0: Yep. No regrets, I'm sure.
1: No.
0: Thinking of those HSC students who are in there as we speak. We're chatting with an English teacher a little bit later on. But what are you looking at for News Extra?
1: Jen, you know sometimes when you've lost something and you're convinced you know where it is and you probably spend too long trying to find it.
0: And you keep looking in that place 15 times even though... What are the chances it's showing up?
1: Yeah, that you're going to find it. Yeah. So an American man has struck it lucky after uncovering a rare 6-carat yellow diamond at a public park in Arkansas.
0: Oh, my gosh.
1: I know. So he made the discovery at Crater of Diamonds State Park, after more than a decade of searching the grounds. So he first visited the park in 2013 and he has reportedly found more than 300 smaller stones over the years. So that convinced him that there had to be a bigger diamond somewhere underground. So the moment was captured on TikTok as he and a friend sifted through gravel, spotting the stone glinting in the pile. And the 6-carat diamond has since been named the American Dream and is about the size of a fingernail.
0: Okay.
1: Yeah, so that's a 6-carat
0: diamond. I'm
1: going
0: to be honest,
1: diamond.
0: I was picturing it to be bigger, but I know nothing about diamonds.
1: Same. I was thinking like, you know.
0: A boulder.
1: Yes, exactly.
0: Sure, I'm not a diamond expert.
1: I know, so just for context. So some collectors initially estimated that the diamond could fetch up to $1 million, although a recent appraisal has put its potential value closer to $250,000. Mm-hmm. Just look, it's nothing to sniff at. Come on.
0: I'll take it.
1: But the final price will depend on the stone's clarity, quality, and how much of its weight remains after cutting and polishing. But the park, so in Arkansas, is one of the few places in the world where members of the public can pay an entry fee, search for diamonds, and keep what they find.
0: I was wondering what this place is. What did you say it's called?
1: So it's called the Crater of Diamonds State Park.
0: Right.
1: Yeah. So after 13 years of searching, his persistence has finally paid off in spectacular fashion.
0: Wow.
1: Yeah.
0: Okay.
1: You can go there, Jenny Marchant.
0: Well, yes. I mean, in theory, I don't have that level of persistence. It reminds me of panning for gold in
1: Bathurst.
0: I think you do this, don't you, Bathurst folks?
1: We did it at Hill End when we went camping there on a very wet weekend. Mm-hmm. We panned for gold. Yeah.
0: I think the school students, there's a lot of Year 5, Year 6 students that head to Bathurst as part of their school camp and might do a bit of panning for gold.
1: Yeah.
0: I feel like I did it at Old Sydney Town, where I assume maybe it was sprinkled into... What, you know, whatever it was sprinkled into the waterway.
1: Yeah.
0: Maybe. I don't think it's naturally occurring at Somersby on the Central Coast.
1: Does that still exist?
0: No. I think there are remains of Old Sydney Town, but no longer Old Sydney Town.
1: I think everybody went there. That was a rite of passage, wasn't it?
0: Kids these days, they'll never know. Rachel, thank you very much.
1: You're welcome.
0: Rachel Cronin, digging for diamonds. She's constantly digging here on mornings and seeing what she can come up with, how she can shine it and present it to you as something fabulous. It's dealing with me all the while, of course, getting in the way. 27 to 11 on 1233 ABC Newcastle and ABC New South Wales.
2: Weather.
0: Now, there are potentially some pretty widespread showers and isolated thunderstorms in the northeast of our state today, and that could bring moderate falls pretty much through the afternoon and evening. There is also this heads up for severe thunderstorms, possibly along the north coast and adjacent ranges through the afternoon and evening. They could bring some locally heavy falls, scattered showers, maybe some thunderstorms elsewhere in the north and central parts of the state, clearing in the west though. Now, there's the possible dusting of snow on the Alpine ranges above 1300 metres, dry and partly cloudy in the southern inland plains, and temperatures generally below average, particularly in the southern, western and central areas. There is a sheep graziers warning for cold temperatures, showers and southerly winds today and tomorrow around the Snowy Mountains district, parts of the Central Tablelands and Southern Tablelands as well. And there's a strong wind warning along the Macquarie, Hunter, Batemans and Eden coast districts as well. Tomorrow, there's the chance of more scattered showers in parts of the state and maybe some more thunderstorms popping up as well. 25 to 11. 1233, ABC Newcastle and ABC New South Wales.
2: Traffic.
0: Can't see much going on at the moment that's going to affect you in regional New South Wales. With some rain coming down in parts of the west, there are some weather affected roads, particularly in the far west of New South Wales. So if you're travelling in that direction, best to check it out and make sure where you're heading is clear and able to be travelled safely. 25 to 11 with your texts coming in on your HSC memories. Thank you for that. Somebody here says, I was overseas with my parents a very long time ago and we had to do our HSC exams at the same time as Sydney, which meant we started the exam at 4 a.m. local time. You say, I'm not sure if this is still the policy. Gosh, I don't think you could sit the HSC from overseas these days, could you? Leonie's from the mid-north coast and says, HSC ancient history, there was a kerfuffle one year, many years ago, when the border studies apparently, the ancient history paper had been stolen, really. Apparently it had to be quickly rewritten and the exam rescheduled to be the very last exam when we were all well and truly out of steam, says Leonie. Leonie says, I went on to become a history teacher and head teacher though, so came through it okay. Wow, Leonie, okay. The paper was stolen and they couldn't risk having you sit the paper that was out there in the world, compromising its integrity, I guess. So they had to rewrite it and reschedule it and put it last. Okay. Thank you very much. Somebody here says, I remember there was a website for my results. Not much suspense doing it that way. Well, depends on your internet connection. A website. Okay. You young thing. Not like those of us who got them in the mail, printed in the newspaper, over the phone, or by carrier pigeon. How did you get your results? What are your memories of that time? Let me know. 0487 99 1233. And on the topic of finding things like diamonds, just finding things that you've been looking for a long time, this person says, the reason we always find something in the last place we look is because that's when we stop looking. Hey, yeah, you're right. You're right. I have lost something in my life at the moment, though, that I've been looking for. Can't for the life of me think where it is. And I'm really looking forward to finding it in the last place, honestly. Where will that last place be? This is the big question.
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0: Now, I wonder if in your part of New South Wales, if you ever see little planes buzzing overhead, not the big ones, not the, you know, the big intercity passenger planes, but the little ones. We've been finding out here on Mornings about some of the clubs that make our state so great. We've been on the water rowing. We've checked out vintage cars. Well, today we're taking to the air. Kirsten Hay is here, president of the Armidale Aero Club. Hello, Kirsten.
6: Good morning.
0: Hey, what goes on in an aero club?
6: Oh, a lot of fun things, a lot of fun, interesting people meet together, and there's a lot of flying that goes on as well.
0: Is it all in the sky or is there stuff that goes on the ground?
6: There's quite a lot of stuff that goes on the ground, actually. So, yeah, we're a club that has a clubhouse here on the Armidale Airport, and so we meet, it could be monthly, could be bi-monthly to get together. It could be for social events. It could be for the Civil Aviation Safety Authority's safety briefings or bringing us up to date on some of the latest information for current pilots. Or it could just be a get-together for people who are aviation enthusiasts or interested in aviation, maybe as a young person who might be thinking about either a career in aviation or just somebody who's interested in planes.
0: So you don't have to be able to fly a plane, be a pilot to be part of the club?
6: Not at all. So we have social members who are people who are just connected to pilots. I myself, when I joined the club, I was a student pilot, and aviation is not something that I came into at an early age. So this is something that I've chosen to do in my later years in life. And simply because I spoke to a few pilots and suddenly got an interest in some of the interesting adventures that they were having.
0: Right. So what is it that you love about it, about planes, about flying, about being part of a community like this?
6: Well, the thing I love about it is that my career is in education, and so I teach all of the subjects to, I have done for years, to primary age children, and I'm now working with high school age children. And the thing that I love about it is that everything I learnt at school, I can connect to aviation. So I really enjoyed bringing back to a space and a place concepts that I hadn't thought of for years, really, that are quite tangible, whether it's about geography or reading maps or using my mathematical knowledge or scientific skills that I learned at school. Mm-hmm. And I was able to bring it into a place that I just thought, wow, this all goes together. And a place where really for me, once I got into that cockpit, I couldn't think of anything else. So for me, it was a bit like therapy. Wow. In the sense that I didn't have to worry about anything else that was happening in my world except what was happening in that cockpit and what was happening in the sky around me.
0: Wow. Kirsten, that's so interesting. I'm holding back on asking you about Sokotoa, something we've talked about a bit here this morning. But those of us who have been out of school for a long time, some of us are a bit challenged to remember what goes on there. But look, we'll leave that for another conversation.
6: Sure.
0: Kirsten, these little planes, I guess you could be solo up there or maybe only one or two people. So I wonder if because of that experience in the sky being, you know, quite just yourself or one or two, what you get out of having a community of shared experience on the ground.
6: Sure. So you're absolutely right. You could be up there by yourself. But I guess the thing that happens on the ground is that people are able to share their stories and they're also able to share their own experiences, because it can be, for a person who maybe hasn't been through the journey of flying, it can be a bit scary and seem like it's something that maybe, you know, the Amelia Earharts of the world are the only people that could do it. But I think that having that community of people that gather together, and because we're actually situated at the airport, we're actually seeing not only the small planes come in, but the larger aircraft that come in as well to Armidale.
0: Yeah, I'm familiar with Armidale Airport there. You drive past it as you head into town, certainly from the direction I come. And we're always looking at the little planes lined up there that you can see from the road. How far and wide do you fly from Armidale?
6: Well, you can, I guess once you've got your license, you can go anywhere. So that's the beauty about it. In terms of a sense of freedom, I guess I liken it to, we all understand what it's like that once you get your driver's license, you can go to a hire car place and hire a car and drive the car where you like. Once you've got a pilot's license, as long as you've got the correct endorsements and you've got your license that is on a particular type of aircraft, then you can hire an aircraft of that type and take yourself anywhere.
0: Freedom.
6: So, yeah, absolute freedom. And whilst Armidale Airport is, it's not a towered airport, unlike Tamworth, but so actually when you're flying around here at Armidale, there is no control tower that's telling you what to do. You're literally in control of not only your aircraft, but you're in direct communication with, say, QantasLink that might be flying in, who might be wanting to join the circuit here at the airfield as well.
0: Gosh, Kirsten, I've learned a lot. And as someone who can be a bit nervy in the sky myself, it's been lovely to hear from you, someone with a passion for it and a great love for it. Thanks for telling me about Armidale Aero Club.
6: You're most welcome. Thank you very much for having me.
0: Pleasure. Kirsten Hay there, the president of the Armidale Aero Club, as we continue taking a bit of a trip around the state, looking at some of the various community clubs. We've had rock and roll dancing, rowing, vintage cars. We are looking for the community club, arts and crafts. We are looking for the community club in your community. What club are you a part of? Tell me about it. What are you getting up to? Just call or text now. I won't put you on the radio right now. Don't worry. You can just call now. Let Rachel know that you're part of a really cool and interesting club in your community, and we'll figure something out. We'll have a chat at a day that suits you, at a time that suits you, of course. 0487 99 12 33. Let me know about the clubs in your community. I would love to hear from you. 14 to 11. Speaking of flying, a little bit of something just popped up through ABC News that a Qantas flight travelling from Rome to Perth has been cancelled. Apparently some passengers complained of being bitten by bed bugs. Don't have a lot more information for you on that, except that our reporters are looking into it. So I imagine you'll be hearing more about that as the day goes on. Don't have to worry about bed bugs, though, of course, if you're flying a little plane out of Armidale Airport, I'm sure. Enjoy happy travels and safe travels for those of you heading into the sky. 13 to 11, 12:33, ABC Newcastle and ABC New South Wales. Kerry has texted in from Coffs Harbour about finding things, long searches, persistence for looking, as Rachel was explaining with a man who found a serious diamond after looking for some 13 years. Kerry says, when we can't find an item we need, it's because we've put it in a safe place. Also, when we realise where we put it, the search is over. Yes, of course. I am looking for something in my life right now. Won't go into loads of detail. I feel like I've talked about it myself enough here today. Still trying to figure out where that safe place is that this thing might be. If you've got any ideas, let me know. I'm all ears. Today, we've got 70,000 Year 12 students sitting their first HSC exam. It is happening right now. It always starts with English. So English, paper one, that is what they're doing right now. So after their months of essays and practice papers,

papers and study groups. We're going to check in soon with an English teacher to find out what's going on in this year's English exam and I guess what's going through the mind of a teacher while their students are just off sitting this exam that they haven't yet seen. I wonder if the teachers get much sleep the night before the big exam. That's on the way for you after Bonnie Tyler. It's a Heartache. You can keep your memories of your final exams coming in too.

0: Oh, beautiful, isn't it? It's Bonnie Tyler. It's a heartache.
1: You're with Jenny Marchant. Mornings.
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0: Sure is. You've got the 11 o'clock news about 8 minutes away. I've had a text, though, from Leighton in Wagga, who's letting me know they went to Albury, went bird watching in Albury on Sunday. It was hot and dry and spotted two snakes on the same day. Leighton says there was an eastern brown and a red-bellied black snake. Sent me a photo of one of them. You say, when I was on the way, it happened when I was on the way to the car parked at the Albury Botanic Gardens. It was just sitting there blocking the path for 4 or 5 minutes. This is the red-bellied black snake. So you said I had to wait until it passed. But Leighton is just wanting you to be aware of the snakes being out and about and asking you to keep your distance as far as possible. Really good advice, Leighton. Gosh, two in one day. Is that lucky? Unlucky? Is there anything superstitious about it, I wonder? Glad you were able to just take the time to stay safe, stay cool and calm, and thanks for letting us know about it. Now, thousands of students this morning, I reckon, probably had the alarm set a little earlier than usual because after 13 years of school, loads of practice, lots of study, I'm sure, more than 70,000 Year 12 students across our state are sitting the first HSC exam right now, English Paper 1. First exam off the rank. Maybe it's, you know, the first experience that these students have of sitting this big test at the end of their schooling career, easing students maybe into the handful of exams that'll come over the next month or so. I'm keen to know a little bit more about what the challenge is for them in there, what they've been studying. Roseanne Abbott is here to tell you more, the head teacher of English at Katara High School in Newcastle. Good morning, Roseanne.
3: Hi, Jen. I think the key message is stay cool and calm, which you just said about the snakes. I actually hate snakes, so I was having a bit of a freak out as you were talking.
0: Approach the HSC the same way you would approach a snake, yeah, cautiously.
3: Yeah. Yes, cool and calm.
0: The exam's been underway for an hour or so now for most students, yes. Some a little longer. How are you feeling?
3: Well, I'm feeling slightly nervous. I've been teaching for a very long time, but I always feel on the day of exams like this that I'm actually doing it as well. But I'm also quietly confident. Our students have been working really hard, and I'm hoping that they've developed that confidence in the exam setting, that they can really shine and their skills really come through.
0: Yeah. Did you have a couple of conversations with your students today? How were they feeling? What were they saying?
3: Yes. I have a message where I send an infinity of best exam wishes. And I like the word infinity because it means there's kind of no end to it and lots of opportunity. In the past few weeks, we've been doing lots of practice paper marking. We feel like our students, they have the content in everything that they need to study in English, but we're really trying to get them to explicitly engage in practice papers and practice questions. And it's not just, say, writing a practice response and getting feedback on that. There's a lot that's kind of involved as far as exam techniques that we really want our students to be experts in. So we actually do a strategic reading whole literacy program at our school. So we want students, when they're in that exam and they see these unseen questions, that they strategically read them. And then we use this word tackle. So kind of like if you think about tackle in a sport, that you tackle the question, like you're really hands-on with it, and you can identify the keywords. And then in English, we have this idea of writing a personal thesis. So you're able to work out what you've learned in your personal thesis, how you can adapt that to the keywords in the question. And then having the ability to sustain a high level of writing, because, like, as you know, most students can kind of go through a day, weekend or whatever without actually having to put pen to paper. So our exams are still all pen to paper. They're not digital. And students have to write a critical. They do 2 2-hour papers and then have to write a critical response in like one response in 40 minutes. So sustaining that level of handwriting can be difficult. So when I talked about them doing their practices, we always want it timed as well, and to get a really good kind of base knowledge as a student, what you can actually do in that 40 minutes. And we also have an extension, one exam two, and an extension, they have an hour to do their writing.
0: So and then much, So much strategy involved here,
3: yes.
0: So much more than just memorizing quotes from
3: yes.
0: a text.
3: And the idea, kind of the premise of, if you had to look at things that way, of advanced and standard English, is we want students to develop really excellent skills in critical thinking. So it's not just about content. We want them to have critical thinking skills for life. Mm. So say, you know, when they're at a party and maybe someone's drinking and wants you to drive, you know, get in their car or whatever, you actually critically think about that. You don't make rash decisions. Or maybe you're choosing what university course you want to do or a job, that there's this really strong critical thinking process. And also just with our contemporary society and the world we live in, we want them to be able to like cope if any kind of unexpected curveballs come their way.
0: Mm.
3: And that comes into your really nice saying at the start as well about being cool and calm and everything.
0: Mm.
3: So it's kind of just a lot more about content. And Nessa have been very mindful in the last few years. They don't want it to be where you come into an English exam and you can say regurgitate a memorized essay.
0: Yeah.
3: They actually want you to be able to think on the spot as well.
0: Roseanne, what are some of the texts that you've been teaching this year?
3: Well, we do a module today. It's paper one, texts in human experiences, and we look at how individual and collective experiences are represented in a text. And we do one for standard called Past the Shallows, which is by an Australian author called Favelle Perrott. And it's set in this absolutely compelling landscape of Bruny Island.

0: in Tasmania. And it's about three brothers dealing with the grief of losing their mother and individually how they cope with that differently, but then collectively what's the same in the human experience. Some of our students have been so interested in that setting that they're actually going to go there for schoolies. Experience Bruny Island firsthand.
1: Wow. Yes.
0: So it's a really highly engaging text. And then for advanced, we have 1984, which I feel is just absolutely timeless in a major way.
1: One that I studied in year 12 almost 30 years ago. And even then people were saying, I know it's an old book, but it's still relevant, you know. And here we are nearly 30 years later, of course. There's so much in there that has stayed with me all these years later. Roseanne, I hope your students come out with big smiles on their faces. I know you'll be there to chat and debrief with them all. Thanks for spending some time with me this morning.
0: That's okay. My pleasure. Thank you.
1: Thank you. Roseanne Abbott, head teacher of English at Katara High in Newcastle. Those students will be finishing up, I think, in the next half hour or so. Gosh, sending them lots and lots of best wishes right now. A couple of texts from you on a range of topics. I love that. Thank you. Kate on snakes says, I believe that the number of snakes is an indication of the health of country, i.e. the more the better. Is that true? I don't know. Kate, thank you, though Kate says the more the better, but I do like to see them at a safe distance. Yeah, Kate, thank you. Somebody here says, regarding my quest looking for something that's lost in my life, you say, stop looking. Now go look for something else you wanted and the original item you are looking for will be found. Hopefully, you say. Thank you very much. And Petra enjoyed hearing Kirsty from Armidale Aero Club and says it reminded me of my time taking flying lessons, also at a mature age. You say the first lesson was in a tiny Piper. It freaked me out, but thanks to my calm teacher, I overcame the jitters and caught the bug. One of the best experiences of my life. Petra, thanks for texting in. It has been such a pleasure chatting with you today. I'll look forward to doing it again tomorrow. News is on the way.
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6: Rhiannon Solomon Marin with ABC News. One of the world's worst pests has been found at a transport logistics hub in Sydney's inner west. Authorities say the fire ants most likely arrived from overseas in a shipping container and were only detected at Enfield after they established a nest. Rhys Pianta from the Invasive Species Council says fire ants are extremely destructive.
7: They can reach very high densities. They can dominate the areas they infest. And they swarm and sting humans and pets and animals and livestock. Overseas, they have been responsible for fatalities. In Texas, they're responsible for around $10 billion per year in economic impacts.
6: Almost 75,000 New South Wales students are approaching the end of their first HSC exam, with English Paper 1 set to conclude this hour. Exams for the state's most popular education credential will run until November 5th, and students will get their results just over a month later. Education Minister Prue Carr says it's a time to support students and give thanks to teachers.
8: I personally want to say to all the teachers, thank you for everything you have done to get our students to this point. Every single teacher that student has had from kindergarten to year 12 for every single subject has played a part in getting that student ready for today.
6: US President Donald Trump is insisting an energy ceasefire between Ukraine and Russia still stands after Kiev accused Moscow of attacking energy facilities. Ukraine's President Volodymyr Zelensky says Russian strikes hit six energy facilities, leaving large parts of the country without electricity. The Kremlin has not specifically commented on Ukraine's accusations, but says Moscow wants a lasting peace and is open to talks. Mr. Trump says both Mr. Zelensky and Russian President Vladimir Putin support the truce. The Red Cross says a prolonged cold and flu season has caused a dramatic slump in national supplies of donated blood. Thousands of regular donors have been unwell, and even minor symptoms stop people rolling up their sleeves. Gemma Falkenmeyer from Red Cross Lifeblood says the drop in donations coincides with soaring demand thanks to an ageing population